0: network sources on the ground has documented the deaths of at least 400,000 people by December 2020. Among them, 116,000 civilians. Today, it is said that there are more than 500,000 people who are either killed or missing in this horrific conflict. Tonight, we're going to discuss a new book published by Ancient Faith Publishing called Syria Crucified: Stories of Modern Martyrdom in an Ancient Christian Land. This particular book gives the Orthodox Christian experience of the Syrian conflict, often overlooked in Western media. And to help us with this discussion, we have the authors of this Syria Crucified book, Zachary Wingard and Brad Hoff. Zachary Wingard is a senior lecturer in history at Baylor University, where he teaches, among other courses, the history of the United States in global perspective. His first publication, Conversations of Modern World History, 50 Voices from 1400 to Present, emphasizes the role and perspective of the individual within a broad historical context. He lives in Waco, Texas, with his family, and they attend St. Andrew Orthodox Church. And also with us, we have Brad Hoff. He served as an active duty Marine through the early 2000s, watching with alarm the consequences of U.S. action abroad. After leaving the military, he began wandering around the Middle East, eventually adopting Damascus as his second home. After a decade-long teaching career, he turned to independent journalism, last embarking on a reporting trip to Syria at the height of the war. His work has been cited in multiple international publications. He resides also in Waco, Texas, with his family, and they also attend St. Andrew Orthodox Church. And with that, Zachary and Brad, welcome to Ancient Faith Today.
1: Thank you for having us.
2: Thank you so much, Father Tom.
0: Well, we're so glad that you're with us this evening. It is a sobering book to read. It's extremely informative. And as I was reading this outstanding book, it became abundantly clear to me that the story that we've been given through the Western media often is quite skewed and also hides the lives of how this war has affected Orthodox Christians. So we're going to talk about that, but what I want to do is have you help us unpack the truth about the Syrian conflict as much as we can, and how it has affected Orthodox Christians. But first, I want to get to know both of you. Zach, tell us about your background and your spiritual journey, and what inspired you to write this book.
1: Okay, thanks for having me on the show, and thanks for these questions. So I was born in 1980 in Longview, which is in East Texas. And when I was born, there was no Orthodoxy in East Texas, no Orthodox Christianity. So I was raised in a Protestant home, very, very devout parents. You know, we went to church every Wednesday night, Sunday morning, Sunday evening. My dad, sure. I remember my father reading the Bible to me on a regular basis, memorizing scripture. It was a very good, hearty Christian home that I was raised in. But I had no idea that the Orthodox Church existed for the first two decades of my life. And I didn't know really idea about, I had no idea about Syria. What's that?
0: Right. I said that's
1: our fault. I had really no idea about Syria, except for as a boy sitting in church, you know, during the sermons, looking at the back of my Bible, right, and looking at the maps and seeing Syria there. So really my exposure to Orthodoxy, which led me to my exposure to Syrians, right, began with a missions trip / study abroad trip to Russia. So when I was in my undergraduate, working my undergraduate degree, I had a chance to go on two different missions trips to Russia, one with Franklin Graham Ministries to work in orphanages and whatnot.
0: Wow.
1: And it was there that I first saw the Orthodox Church, like literally saw an Orthodox Church. And I enjoyed that so much being in Russia. I went to Vladivostok first. I went back a year later for 6 months, and I studied at a Russian university. And I had the chance to visit Orthodox churches. I was still firmly Protestant, and But the Orthodox Church, something drew me to it. It was beautiful. I had the chance to every Sunday go to a different Orthodox church and didn't understand exactly what was going on, but it was definitely a holy place. So that really kicked off my journey into Orthodoxy. I came back, graduated, married. My wife and I became catechumens in Fort Worth, actually, with Father Basil Zebrun. And were received into the church back in 2004. But
0: that's amazing.
1: So we're on that. Just a couple years after that is actually when I met Brad Hoff. He too moved to Fort Worth, and so our relationship, our friendship, goes back over a decade and a half as well. And it was actually through him that I met the first Syrian that I ever met, his wife. He had long talked about this girl he had met who he planned to marry, and he brought her to church one day. That was back in Fort Worth some 15 years ago. And so it was really through her, and then as I got to meet other Syrian Christians in the Orthodox Church, that it, you know, I became aware of modern Syria and aware of Syrian Christianity, right? And during that time, I was, of course, I finished my graduate degree and started teaching, and I've currently been at Baylor University for 10 years now, teaching in the history department, and love it there. I have 5 wonderful children. From the age of 10 months to 15 years, and I have a lovely wife. So, and like you said, we attend St. Andrew's Church, an Antiochian church here in town. And so that's
0: amazing. What an amazing story. And you said that you actually went to Russia as sort of on a mission trip.
1: Absolutely.
0: And you came back an Orthodox Christian. It's unbelievable.
1: Well, not exactly. I mean, my experience softened me towards Orthodoxy. You know, I had to read, as part of my coursework, I had to read Father Timothy Ware's book on the Orthodox Church, right?
0: Sure.
1: And to write a paper on icons, which I had, you know, never seen before I had gone to Russia. So for a boy from, you know, East Texas, it was an eye-opening experience, both religiously. And then also, I was already a history major, knew I wanted to teach history. So as a historian, too, it was an eye-opening experience to see Russia, to experience Russia.
0: Amazing.
1: Yeah.
0: That's really amazing. What a wonderful
1: It really changed
0: story.
1: My life, Thanks and I really encourage that. My students to go have these sort of experiences abroad.
0: Right. Indeed. And it bore amazing fruit, and we are thankful for it. Brad, tell us also about your journey, your spiritual life, and your background, and how you also were inspired to help write the book.
2: Well, I guess I'll start with joining the Marine Corps at the ripe young age of 18. It was actually just before I shipped off to boot camp that another evangelical friend of mine, and that's what I was at the time, I described myself as a fire-breathing evangelical Baptist. He knew about the Orthodox Church, and he just one Sunday said, let's go check out this strange, exotic-looking place, and it was actually St. Anthony, the great Antiochian Orthodox Church in Spring, Texas. It was before they had the current grand, beautiful building they have now, but still the experience was enough to overwhelm me and stayed with me for a while, planted that seed, kind of like when Zach went to Russia. But I remember that first experience. Again, it was an Antiochian church, and I was a bit shocked to see in that church Syrians, Palestinians, Lebanese, people that were clearly had a kind of Arab world background. And that was the first time that places I read about in the Bible became more real to me, no longer abstract. I suppose as an evangelical, I'd always picked up the book of Acts and imagine these places like Tyre and Sidon and even Jerusalem as just somehow lost. It was almost a kind of faith remote Disneyland in my imagination. Mm-hmm. And so later, about 2 years into my being an active duty Marine, and this was also right around 9/11, by the way, I became Orthodox, partly because of the memory of that initial experience. And it was actually soon after becoming Orthodox that I happened upon a book by a famous Scottish travel writer and historian named William Dalrymple. He wrote a book called From the Holy Mountain, A Journey Among the Ancient Christian Communities of the Middle East. And his own book was inspired by the 7th century St. John Maskos, right, who kind of wandered around the Near East and Egypt, kind of interviewing the Desert Fathers. And it's like this ancient spiritual travel work, right? It's called the Spiritual Meadow. And so I was

0: I don't know, like a junkie for action and adventure, you know?
1: Well, of course, I was single at the time, so that's easier to do, right? But I remember promising my parents, they knew I was going to go to Lebanon. You know, they had read about Beirut. Oh, it was once known as the Paris of the Middle East. Okay, Lebanon, no big deal. But they made me promise them not to go to Syria on that initial trip. And I was willing to keep that promise. But I was actually staying in northern Lebanon at a place called Our Lady of Khamatoura Monastery. And minding my own business, kind of on retreat there, you know, enjoying this beautiful 4th century, you know, built in the side of a cliff monastery, actually somewhat outside Tripoli. And a church group, a college-age church group from Damascus was visiting, also making pilgrimage. And that's my future wife ended up being in that group. And I first laid eyes on my wife inside this, you know, ancient 4th century church during an all-night vigil. and so this group invited me back to Damascus with them, and I said, okay, I'm going. And of course, yeah, that initial trip was 2004. So this is during the first year, or just after the first year of the invasion of Iraq. So again, not the best time to be there, but I was pretty surprised by how stable Syria was. And it was like nothing else that I had ever seen in the media, that what I had ever read about. You know, William Dalrymple had been my sort of introduction, but when I saw it, I thought, well, this place is wonderful. I'm just going to stay here for a while. And over that time, got to know my wife and would end up making multiple trips to Syria, each time staying longer and longer. And eventually we got married on the street called Straight. And a small church called St. John of Damascus Orthodox Church that's right around the corner from the Patriarchate. So that's my story.
0: I love it. It's just amazing. I think both of your stories are books within themselves that are really, you can see God's hand working in your lives to bring you both to the Orthodox faith, but also to tell the story of Syrian Christians who are literally caught in the crossfire of this war. So let's remind our listeners that you can give us a call at 1-855-AF-RADIO. That's 1-855-237-2346. You may be of Syrian extraction, and maybe you would like to share your story, or maybe you are curious about the Christians in Syria and you'd like to hear the perspective of our authors this evening. We'd love to hear from you. So, gentlemen, paint us a picture now of what the situation is. I know that it has changed somewhat, but it's very hard when we are getting our information from the Western media to really understand what's going on. Because basically, the way it's painted is Assad government bad, and, you know, all the sort of peace-loving militants good. And I'm not saying that it's the other way. I know that there is a lot of blood to be spilt on both sides. However, if you could paint us sort of a high-level description of the war, and at its heart, what is it about? What, you know, who is coming into Syria to take over this government? And also, where are we now? Because, you know, the Syrian war has really fallen away from the news cycle, especially after Russia came into Syria. And so where are we now? So give us an overview of the last 10 years in sort of a brief synopsis, if you can. And then where are we now? Who wants to start?
2: I'll start. A brief synopsis. Okay. So, I mean, I appreciate your introduction. Exactly. I appreciate the introduction, because you emphasize what's really missing here is nuance. Right. And so this goes back, I would say, even to the term Arab Spring, which is a Western created term. This didn't come out of the Middle East. It came out of Western media.

0: Right. And the suggestion is it's very positive, right? It's a positive idea of these sort of democratic revolutionary groups that are rising up against bloodthirsty tyrants. And all they're trying to do is fight for freedom and end in this this injustice, right, to coming from dictators like Assad and Gaddafi and others, right? So the Arab Spring, normally people date it back to late 2010, right? And for Syria, the Arab Spring, so-called, begins in early 2011. That's where you first see protests. So before we get into that, though, just going back to this term Arab Spring, it's, you know, it was used in our media constantly to describe what was going on. And so I guess what's misleading about it, or what's dangerous about it, is that it oversimplifies. Like you said, it paints one side as good and one side as bad, right? And so, when we speak in those sort of extremes, we blind ourselves, right, to the nuances of what's really happening. Just like you said, it's hard to know exactly what's happening, but it has to be more nuanced than.
1: I wanted to say it's sort of fascinating because these sort of political spring times have been, no pun intended, springing up all over the world. So we have witnessed, for instance, we're hearing about it in Ukraine, we're hearing about it in Syria, in Egypt, and so forth. And there always seems to be someone pulling the strings behind these kind of spring times, you know, and often it's the Western powers that are pulling these strings. I want to be clear. Brad, you served in the military. I am a patriotic American. I love my country, but we also have to be able to speak freely about this. So I interrupted you, but you're saying it all starts with this sort of Arab Spring. Yep.
0: Well, going off of what you just said there, I ought to tell my class that, you know, if I'm going to become a better person, I can't just listen to my own propaganda. I can't just tell myself how great I am, how beautiful I am. You know, every time I look in the mirror, I'm never going to improve myself. I have to be willing to be self-critical, and I have to be able to, you know, listen to criticism. From elsewhere, I think the same thing about our country. Our country is a great country. It's done a lot of good things, but we can't blind ourselves with our own propaganda and kind of ignore things perhaps that we've done or are doing that maybe is not so beautiful, shall we say. So that said, from my perspective, the nuance here, Arab Spring is not really a good term to use per se about what's been going on, but because of that oversimplification. And so, I mean, have Syrians, you know, were there Syrians that wanted greater political freedom? Absolutely. Several of the Syrian Christians we interviewed said that in the beginning, they supported the idea of more democratic reforms, more freedom, say that they wanted that. But again, every one of them said pretty quickly they realized that what may have been a positive movement for change was pretty early on hijacked by foreign groups or by radical jihadists. And no Syrian Christian that we interviewed was sort of gushing about Assad in that sense. I mean, it was more just the practical reality of the situation. They all said, okay, yes, he's a dictator. Yes, he has blood on his hands, as do many leaders in the world, right? But they said, you know, this, you know, for all of his faults and for all the faults of the Syrian government, they're the one obvious institution that's providing some religious freedom and religious toleration for Christians, especially as this war got underway. And I mean, from very early on, I mean, at least by 2012, I mean, you have pretty active support from surrounding nations supporting the rebel movement, from Turkey, from Saudi Arabia, you know, eventually from the West, United States, NATO allies, Israel, etc., all who have their own geopolitical goals to destabilize Syria for their own benefits. So you have that kind of reality on one side, where the rebel groups, you might say the jihadist elements of the rebel groups, are often sort of ignored by the Western media because they're serving a function. They're destabilizing the Syrian government. Meanwhile, what we don't hear is the other side of the story, the Syrian Christian side, which is why we wrote this book, because it offers a much more nuanced perspective, because none of them are saying Assad is necessarily this great democratic leader by any means.
1: Right.
0: But, you know, I mean, I think evidence of that, too, is you should look at the Syrian army. Who's fighting in the Syrian army? It's made up of Muslims and Christians fighting side by side. And they're not fighting because they love Assad. They're fighting because they love their country, because they love Syria, and Syria is under attack by terrorist groups. And it has been for a long time. So, of course, supporting the Syrian government, we have Iran and Russia. Iran is going to get involved in 2013, eventually putting boots on the ground, right? And then by 2015, we see Russia, right, bombing ISIS, bombing rebel groups, to sort of help to alleviate some of the pressure on Assad, to sort of bring it up to the present, to make the long story short, right? With that Russian and Iranian support, Syria has pretty much, and the Syrian government has retaken much of Syria, except for two areas, right? In the northwest, the Idlib province, there's still a rebel stronghold. And then in the northeast, in the oil-rich fields of the northeast, you have Kurdish and American troops there occupying those fields. And, you know, to me, I look at that situation and I ask myself, where are the Christians? Where are the churches? It's in the government-protected areas. It's not in the rebel zones, right? The Christians were driven out of Idlib. And you can, if you read our book, right, chapter 5, we talk to the last Christian, the last priest to escape from Idlib to make it out.
1: Right.
0: So we retell his story there.
1: I was just going to say, when you say rebel groups, let's be clear about who you're speaking about there. When you say rebel groups, these are really sort of, on the one hand, they may be seeking a more democratic form of government, but most of them are Islamists, aren't they? Are they not?
0: Go ahead, Brad.
2: Starting about 2 years ago, U.S. officials, for example, Brett McGurk was a special U.S. envoy for the counter-ISIS mission. They started being, you know, very openly frank that Idlib has become the global hotspot for Al-Qaeda.
1: Okay.
2: So simply put, Syrian Al-Qaeda is in control of Idlib right now. And, you know, this in a way, occasionally we, and even our interviewees, had sort of used terminology that really comes from like the early years of the conflict, things like rebel. Well, what does that bring to mind? Something like the Free Syrian Army, the FSA.
1: Right.
2: The FSA was something that was supposed to be this sort of secular, militarized resistance to Assad. But what we find out pretty quickly into the conflict is that it was more of a marketing campaign geared to the West, because, you know, this idea of Jeffersonian democratic freedom fighters that the U.S. needs to go in and arm and fund and train and support, which is what happened. But what we find out later on, and again, even U.S. officials have since admitted this, and you can see this whole sordid story through declassified documents that are available even right now, this early after the fact, is that this was more of a massive umbrella group under which like 100 jihadist factions, you know, were fighting. And out comes some of the worst terrorist groups in the world, including ISIS. And one of the things we wanted to dispel with the book was that, you know, there's this idea that, oh, it's only ISIS persecuting the Christians. Well, no, if you remember back to 2013, the first time Maalula was attacked, which is one of the most ancient Aramaic-speaking Christian villages in the world. Well, this was largely a Free Syrian Army operation in conjunction with what was then known as the Al-Nusra Front, which is Syrian Al-Qaeda. And, you know, the thing about this, and this is in part what inspired us to write the book, I was a Marine during 9/11. So we fight this decade-long war on terror, right? You know, so-called war on terror. We're going to go invade Iraq, topple Saddam. We have this endless occupation of Afghanistan. We have the drone wars. All of this is geared toward defeating Al-Qaeda. And then after 2011, when we see there's a chance to topple, right, the Washington's longtime enemy Assad, in large part because he's allied with the Iranians, another longtime enemy of both us, the U.S., and Israel, we decide to weaponize al-Qaeda, because who makes for the best fighters on the ground? I mean, it's the hardened Islamists that will make no compromise, that will stop at nothing. And there was a New York Times piece when the whole Malula attack went down, and eventually the story of the kidnapped nuns who were thankfully released, that whole thing. Yes. But there was a New York Times story that asked the question, is Obama going to throw Christians to the lions? Because, of course, Obama was the president and commander-in-chief at the time. And ultimately, the conclusion of the book is, yes, sadly, in our covert war, in the effort to topple Assad, we threw Christians to the lions, and sadly, many Americans don't even, for one, know, after all of this, that there are 2 million plus Christians in Syria. Well, and certainly also they don't know that so many of them both lost their lives, were kidnapped, displaced, or are currently right now in 2021 living as refugees abroad and unable to go home to their churches. And so that's why we wrote the book, to set the record straight.
1: I appreciate that. I remember in 2014, I think it was, there was a meeting of Syrian Christian leaders that came to the U.S. To speak with our government leaders. And there was a very famous, painful encounter with the now passed away John McCain, the Senator John McCain. And John McCain, of course, was a was a Republican, but and everybody thought, oh, he's going to support the Christians because Republicans are for Christians and so forth. And he was the one that kind of snubbed the Syrian Christians that came begging the U.S. government to help them understand that their support was actually victimizing Syrian Christians. So I wanted to ask you, Brad, just another question, a kind of follow-up question. You said that your wife is Syrian. Is that correct?
2: Yes.
1: So, give us a perspective of a Syrian who is, who lived there and who can now maybe speak a little bit more freely about their perspective about living as a Christian under the Assad government, who, of course, is an Alawite Muslim, and yet the Orthodox Christians largely, in a certain sense, I don't know if the word is supported, but at least felt safe under Assad. How do they, how would she explain this to say that, actually we feel safe under Assad, and those who are coming in to bring down his government are actually after us?
2: Well, it's a very good question, and I want to start by saying that across the spectrum of interviews we did, and of course my wife, big shout out to her, was there with us every step of the way, helping facilitate interviews, dealing with maybe tough translation issues, things like this. What we found was that we can't really speak of a single Syrian point of view toward this conflict. Absolutely not. That's misleading. But what we did find was a consensus, a remarkable consensus, on a number of key issues. Number one, Syrians in general, but especially Syrian Christians, did not want their country to turn into Iraq or Libya. In Iraq, the some 2 or 3 million strong indigenous Iraqi Christian population was nearly wiped out after the U.S. overthrew Assad and went in and occupied the country. It unleashed a sectarian Pandora's box, which is also largely what happened in Syria through the covert war. But number two, all Syrian Christians we talked to, for them it was important that the future of Syria was decided by Syrians, not external powers, not outside countries like the United States, dictating highfalutin notions of this is how you will live as a democracy, as if it's so easy to do. Snap your fingers. I mean, it took us 250 years. I mean, and then we had like British common law and this whole experience for centuries before that. But no Syrian Christians we talked to, including my own wife, no one wanted their fate to be dictated from the outside. Number three, Christians didn't want to be viewed as mere minorities hiding in the catacombs and on the sidelines. What we found in our research and also much of the remarkable history that Dr. Winger did in the introduction as well and throughout the book, it was nice we had an historian's perspective along with the interviews, was it's that Syria had always been stubbornly independent. I mean, its form of government during a war might not be ideal, but again, they didn't want their future to be dictated from the outside. And so they wanted their state, you know, one of the hallmarks of Syria historically is that it's secular. So yes, Assad is from the Alawite community, but you know, if you asked him or most any other Syrian what their faith background is, they would simply proudly say, "I am Syrian." And so, you know, my wife reminisces and likes to talk about the fact that you see churches and mosques side by side in most every major Syrian city. During Christmas, you have Muslims that say Merry Christmas, and you have this sort of peaceful coexistence and, you know, mutual exchanges. Christians could decorate their homes for Christmas. There would be fireworks out during Pascha. Faith was expressed very publicly, and there was this coexistence and this sort of go-along, get-along, you know, dictatorial, you know, sort of system, if that makes sense. I mean, we talk about in the book that there's a paradox. Syria was, after decades of war, in large part with Israel, we would describe it as politically closed, but socially very open and religiously very tolerant.
1: Yeah, I do actually want to follow up with that question. What we're going to do, guys, is we're going to go for a quick break here. And when we come back, I want to talk a little bit more about the sort of, what is it like for an Orthodox Christian to live as a minority in a Muslim society, ultimately a secular Muslim society? You know, how does that mutual respect work? Is it real on the ground? And also, how has the war changed the lives of Orthodox Christians in Syria? And you might have to speculate a little bit because things are just wrapping up. You are listening to Ancient Faith Today. We are talking to the authors of Syria Crucified, Zachary Wingard and Brad Hoff. We're going to go for a quick break. Give us a call at 1-855-AF-RADIO. We will be right back.
3: Father Tom will be back in a moment. In the meantime, the lines are open at 855-237-2346. Don't go away.

0: Are you curious about the Orthodox Christian faith?
1: Do you have questions about Orthodox Christianity that you can't trust strangers in internet forums to answer?
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3: Do you need help finding an Orthodox church near you?
0: My name is Father Paul Hodge. I serve in the Antiochian Orthodox Christian Archdiocese of North America.
1: My name is Father Joseph Lucas. I serve in the Orthodox Church in America.
2: My name is Father Anthony Cook. I serve in the Greek Orthodox Archdiocese of America.
3: And I'm Father Andrew Stephen Damick, Chief Content Officer of Ancient Faith Ministries and a priest of the Antiochian Archdiocese. And we're the Orthodox Intro Team.
0: If you're looking for a first stop online to get an introduction to the Orthodox faith,
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5: Welcome back. We are talking about the book Syria Crucified by the authors Zachary Wingard and Brad Hoff. Gentlemen, you were talking about the sort of the multi-faith existence of Syria, and of course, you know, I have to be perfectly honest. I'm going to be very transparent here. So my wife is half Lebanese, half Syrian. She is not a native, but she is 100%. And I think a lot about the Middle East, and as an American and as an Orthodox Christian priest, sometimes I am a little bit frustrated by the lives of Orthodox Christians there. For instance, in Turkey, we know that the very, very small minority of Greek Orthodox Christians there have almost, you know, no say-so in the way in which they express their faith. They can't express it in public. They can't evangelize. They can't teach their children. So help us understand, what is the situation for Orthodox Christians in Syria, being in a Muslim-dominated country? And are they able to experience a sort of a normal Orthodox Christian life where they can live their faith, they can be educated, express their faith, and so forth? Zachary, can you help us understand that?
6: Sure, I'll start, but Brad can probably even do a better job than me. But where I would start is, since I'm a historian, start with history. You have to remember that the Muslim conquest of Christian Syria goes back to the 7th century.
5: Yes.
6: So
5: yes.
6: We're talking about almost 1,400 years of Christians and Muslims living in the same area, living in Damascus together, living in Aleppo together. Again, not always peacefully. Right. There was a violent, you know, there was violent conquests. There were times of persecution, no doubt. But just practically speaking, you have to imagine once people are living next to each other for that long, not everyone wants to make war. People want to find a way to live with each other.
5: Right.
6: And so, you know, the Christians have had a long time to sort of try to adapt to living under Muslim governments. And by the time we get to the 20th century, right, and Syria gains independence after the French Mandate, really after World War II in the early 19, so in the mid-1940s, you have to think that, again, modern Syria is really only being developed since the middle of the 20th century. But there's basically like two extremes for Syrians to choose from. Either you choose, you have some on one side, like the Muslim Brotherhood, arguing for more Islamic-minded state, right, that would unify sort of the Arab world behind Sunni Islam. But on the other extreme, you have, you might say, nationalist groups like the Ba'ath Party, amongst others, that sought to reconcile, sought to deal with the fact that not everyone is a Sunni Muslim. So what do we do with the Jews and the Druze and the Catholic Christians and the Orthodox Christians? And so, you know, out of that comes this nationalism in Syria, the secularism that emphasizes we should identify, like Brad said, we need to identify ourselves as Syrians. And with that Syrian nationalism comes a religious tolerance. You can practice whatever religious faith you want to, and the government will support you in that to a degree. As long as you, you know, submit to the Syrian government, you know, and, you know, take pride, so to speak, in your Syrian nationalism. One of the ways that stuck out to me when I was interviewing these Syrian Christians was talking about education, right? So in Syria, and this goes back even to Hafez al-Assad, right, Bashar's father, obviously yes. Education is important, but specifically religious education is important. So Syrians have to pass a religious class from the time they're in kindergarten all the way through high school. And if you don't pass your religious class, you failed a year and you have to take it over again. Well, what's interesting is, what religion are you supposed to study, right? If you go to a place like Saudi Arabia, you're going to be fed a more fundamentalist Sunni Muslim perspective.
5: Right.
6: But in Syria, they say, no, we're going to give people a choice. And again, we had several of these Syrian Christians that told us this, that if you're a Syrian Christian in the public school system, they pay for Syrian Christian teachers to teach Bible classes, right?
5: Amazing.
6: So the Muslims, the Shia and the Sunni, will go together to their Muslim class and they'll read the Quran together. And the emphasis is, we're all Syrians. We're not going to kill each other over religious disputes. We just want to better understand our religion. So in Syria, the Catholic and the Orthodox Christians would go to their classes and they would read the Bible. This is happening in a public school system because they believe religion is important. So in that way, the government there is fostering, right, religious education. This is not happening.
5: More tolerant,
6: like you said,
5: than the United States
6: or Saudi Arabia. Right. Yeah. You look at the American public school system and, well, we can't say that, shall we say, that the Bible is actually read in classrooms. So that to me was striking. I had never heard that, never thought, you know, that I would hear it. And it really said something to me about the Syrian government's effort to be religiously tolerant, not to push a particular religious agenda, and definitely not to push sort of an atheist agnostic agenda either. Those are some of my thoughts. I'll let Brad continue from here.
5: Yeah. Yeah, what is it like for an Orthodox Christian that lives in this land in terms of practicing their faith? And by practicing, I want to be clear, are churches free to have as many worship services as they want? Are, you know, Zach is telling us about the religious education in the schools, but can the churches have their own religious education? Can there be even proselytization or any type of evangelization?
7: Well, as to numbers of services and a church's religious education or ability to have a large choir that travels around even to different churches, the sky is the limit. There's complete freedom.
5: Wow.
7: But this is a good question. It's the right question because there is nuance. The Syrian government must approve every new church that's built. So the Syrian government actually limits the number of churches that can be built. And when I was there and learned about this policy, it was described to me as the government attempting to oversee a delicate, quote unquote, sectarian balance. So the Syrian government also, to some degree, would license or oversee the erection of mosques as well. Likely mosques, because Islam, theoretically, in the constitution is favored. This has always been a source of controversy that you can actually read about in one of the chapters of the book. I think it's in Moses' story. In the Syrian constitution, the president is supposed to be a Muslim. And, you know, this creates even more problems because you know, what most people in Syria would see as, quote, as lowercase Orthodox Islam would be Sunnism. And of course, the Assad family is not Sunni. They are Alawite. And mainstream Sunni Muslims would see Alawites much in the way that mainstream Christians view Mormons or Jehovah's Witnesses, as a kind of cultic offshoot. It's also a myth that it's also a common, like, Western media myth as well, that that Shiism and Shiism, like Shia Iran, and the Alawites are somehow closer or akin. I mean, I think if you go back into the late Middle Ages, when you know, the Alawite faith emerges, it probably sprung out of a more Shia movement. But no, Shia would look upon Alawites as heretical, just as Sunni would look upon Alawites as heretical. You know, but every year when Syrian State TV shows Bashar al-Assad praying in mosques during Ramadan and, you know, the Muslim fast and so on, he's in a Sunni mosque. He presents himself publicly as Sunni while also emphasizing this coexistence of Christians, Alawites, right, and Sunnis. And one more little factoid. In my experience, it's also, it is true that Alawites and Christians get along a little better than, let's say, a more hardline Sunni from the countryside. Maybe there's that sort of solidarity of religious minorities. But in terms of daily life for a Christian in Syria, it's remarkably open and confident in a way that you will never see in Saudi Arabia, Turkey, UAE, Qatar, anywhere else in the region, save for maybe like the middle of Beirut. But I would also like to comment on the just the public prominence of churches and large monasteries in Syria. I mean, this is one of the things that upon my first trip, what it just kept sending me back. There's a village north of Damascus called Sednaya that has no less than four active Orthodox monasteries. And there's even more that are like retreat centers. And we're talking, one of the ancient 3rd or 4th century monasteries is on top of the mountain that overlooks the entire village. And this is, of course, where the very famous Our Lady of Sednaya Monastery is. But you also have St. George Monastery. You have St. Christophoros Monastery and Retreat Center. The Byzantine Catholics even have a monastery called St. Thomas. But whether it's Damascus, Aleppo, Homs, Hama, you go to the most important celebrated central sections of the city and you will see large churches. You will see packed churches, both before the war, and I last went at the height of the war during the war for Aleppo in 2016 on a reporting trip. Churches are surprisingly packed out with youth, with young people, young families.
5: Wonderful. Now,
7: sadly, the war has put a huge strain on this. And I want to take a moment to say just a reference to something prior in the interview. None of our deep criticism of both U.S. policies as well as the, quote, opposition is meant to be taken as somehow we're calling for people or for the United States to therefore support the other side, the government. No, it's more about sometimes the U.S. and external powers need to just stay out, right? Because your intervention is almost guaranteed to make things worse. And we have the evidence of other wars in the region, Libya, Iraq, Afghanistan. And so, unfortunately, you know, the timing of this book is actually intentional. You have a decade of war. And as Zach said, and as you said during the intro, and I'm actually glad you emphasized that the war is actually not over. It's sort of smoldering. You still have much of Syria that's occupied. Sadly, I don't think the last chapter has been written, because both the Syrian government and Russia will attempt to take back Idlib at some point. The United States will then step in. This is not over. And so right now, more than ever, people need to pay attention, because the Syrian Christians that are there, that have remained, and there are many, there are still hundreds of thousands, are suffering the worst economic crisis and like suffering of daily existence than even at the height of the war.
5: Wow. And, you know, you had said something that I think was really kind of profound, because I was actually going to throw both of you a curveball and say, you know, if you could speak to our leaders who make these decisions, and obviously the United States has, you know, the government has their own interests, geopolitical interests and so forth. Would that be your answer also, Zach, to say, maybe it's best to just stay out of this war and let them handle this? How would you advise them if you had?
6: No, I 100% agree with what Brad said. That we've already proven that, as much as we have good intentions, perhaps to make things better in the world, specifically in the Middle East, there's not really a positive example to point to. So I think it's best we stay out of it. And it's on the other side of the world, and Syria doesn't threaten us. It's not a threat to us. We really aren't, have no need to be sort of aggressively on the defensive. There are other nations, specifically Syria, that have more at stake in all this. So,
7: well, and the Holy Synod of Antioch actually addressed this in 2014.
5: Okay.
7: And honestly, even in church circles, even in archdiocese circles here at the time, I didn't see it like greatly emphasized. But the Holy Synod of Antioch in 2014 issued a statement that basically said, if you want there to be peace, coexistence, and human rights here, then you need to uproot the fanaticism that is being fueled by shipping in weapons. One of the constant themes throughout the book is, as external powers got involved, as more weapons were shipped in, the Christians were slaughtered or left. And that was precisely the message of the Holy Synod in 2014. They actually used this term, Trojan horse. Don't use human rights and democracy as your, quote, Trojan horse. This is what will drive Christians out of the region. The meaning of this is that the idea that the U.S. and Europe are, showing up in Syria, we're here to help. Okay, that's the Trojan horse. But in reality, everything goes wrong, and some enemies come out of that, supposed Trojan horse in the form of jihadists, and all the Christians leave,
5: right.
7: And the secular state is toppled.
5: Yeah, it's really fascinating to think about Iraq now, bereft of her ancient Christian heritage. Millions of Christians have left Iraq, and again, I love my government, but there seems to be no care for this particular result. It's as if it didn't happen. We pulled out, they didn't want us back, and all of a sudden the Christians were all gone. This is a horrible, horrible thing for Christianity. And we could even talk about Kosovo, and we could talk about, all of these places where Orthodox Christians, ancient Christian people are being driven out of their homeland in these places where we're supporting, quote unquote, democracy. So, gentlemen, we're coming to the end of our hour, and I really appreciate your time with us this evening. I do want to remind everybody, please read Syria Crucified, Stories of Modern Martyrdom in an Ancient Christian Land. You can go to store.ancientfaith.com and order that book right now. It is in a magnificent book. It's highly readable. It is the story of various people and their perspectives in this war-torn region. I want to ask each of you, as we close out our program, tell me the one memory, the thing that moved you most strongly in your visit to this particular area in writing the book? When you sort of wrap it all up, what's the one thing that really grips you and holds on to you about this entire scenario? Zachary, I want to begin with you.
6: Okay, for me, it was when I interviewed Maria. Right? I talk about this in the preface of the book. I actually interviewed her in my hometown of Longview, and she was currently a student at my alma mater, Laterno University. And I'll never forget, again, sitting there with her, and at some point in the conversation, she looks up and she says, "We came to the United States because we're Christians and we're persecuted, and nobody really asked the story." And, you know, we had already decided, we were thinking about writing the book, because this is back in 2016. We're thinking about writing the book. But when she said this, right, it just really stuck home. Who's writing this book? Why has this book not been written yet? And so that's always stuck with me. You know, no one's asking about the story. Everyone's just kind of going about their life, letting Syrian Christians suffer. So.
5: Right.
7: And Maria had just fled from bullets and bombings as well.
5: Yeah, I remember the line in the book about Maria, which really made me chuckle, and that is she was in a house or a room or something, and she said, "I can't sleep because I hear the people around me, because all the houses here are made out of wood, and the houses back home are made out of cement block, and I can't hear other people, but here I can hear people." That really that's stuck out at me, you know. So Brad, tell us what really strikes you about this whole experience and writing the book.
7: Well, the final interview we did is actually contained in the afterword. I had the opportunity to go to Damascus and interview Father Alexei Shahada, patriarchal spokesman for the Department of Ecumenical and External Relations. And I mean, he heads up the office that oversees these a network of missions throughout the country that had been ministering to refugees, Christians and Muslims alike throughout the whole ordeal. And after we sent this book off to AFP for editing, he died of COVID-19. And this is in large part, this is partially because he continued his ministry across the country during COVID-19. So we're talking war, we're talking a global pandemic, and where U.S. sanctions had been tightened to the point that medical supplies ran low. And so that stuck with me, that literally we could say that the last, you know, martyr in a sense, or passion bearer, is featured in the afterword, who refused to stop going around the country during a war and a pandemic on top of U.S. sanctions, making it all the harder. And tragically, he passed. But I would call him a martyr.
5: Indeed, indeed. And we should pray for all of the those who perished at the hands of those who would cause suffering and war in Syria. We should especially remember those who were kidnapped, the bishops who were kidnapped, the priests who were kidnapped, the nuns who were kidnapped, everyone, the children, and those who continue to suffer in Syria. God bless you both for bringing out this very important issue. And I would encourage everyone to order this book, Syria Crucified. It is a humbling read because it's an eye-opening story about what is really happening to Orthodox Christians in Syria. And with that, I want to thank both of you, Zachary Wingard and Brad Hoff. Thanks for joining us this evening. God bless you for bringing this story to our attention. And we really appreciate and wish you much success. And please come back and let us know how everything's going. And wish you,
7: thank you.
5: Also a blessed nativity. God bless you.
6: Thank you for everything.
5: All right. And again, I want to thank our guests that joined us this evening. Also want to thank Matushka Trudy for engineering the program, for everybody that listened in, and for those who will listen in by podcast. I wanted to read to you the opening paragraph of this book because it really summarizes a wonderful, wonderful story, a very inspiring story, a very difficult story that has to be told. And here is the first paragraph. It says, "This is a story of Syria's forgotten Christians. They have quietly endured a horrific 10-year conflagration entailing immense suffering and great loss. For over a decade, the war in Syria has captured global headlines, yet popular media commentary and statements of political leaders have continually failed to acknowledge or even attempt to understand the experience of Christians caught in the conflict. Perhaps for most, the story of church persecution brings to mind ancient Christian tales of, quote, the blood of the martyrs. Although Christians are no longer thrown to lions in Roman Colosseums, the modern persecution of Syrian Christians remain fierce and largely unknown by their brethren in the West." And that's our show for tonight. Remember to like us on Facebook at facebook.com/ancientfaithtoday. Share out our program after that's posted. 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Good night, everybody.

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1: Journey back to the 6th century and join Saint Brendan on his 7-year seafaring adventure. 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

0: 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That's 1-855-237-2346. Here now is Father Evan.
1: Well, good evening and welcome to Orthodoxy Live, your live call-in show about the Orthodox faith, her teachings, and her traditions. I'm your host, Father Evan, and we're streaming to you here on Ancient Faith Radio. I'm glad you are with us. Well, you know, we're usually live, but there's an unusual thing, but a good thing happening. And my dear friend and the producer of the show, Matushka Trudy, is with us on this recording for tonight's program. And I'm going to just ask her to share a little bit. We've got some exciting news at Ancient Faith Radio. Matushka Trudy, you know, usually we're on air, people are calling in, we're talking to them live, but not for this program. And why don't you tell our listeners why?
2: Oh, well, thank you, Father Evan. It's so nice to be on your podcast today. Thank you for having me.
1: Yeah.
2: And yeah, also good to hear your voice. I've missed you because, you know, you've been busy.
1: Miss you back.
2: I've missed you, yes. Yeah, so the exciting news is that Ancient Faith Radio has had so much growth. And so we are very thankful to God and the support of all of our listeners. Our studio is moving into a larger space, so we're super excited. So right now our studio is just over 500 square feet. Our new studio, can you guess how big it's going to be?
1: 1,500?
2: How about 2,200 square
1: Whoa.
2: Feet? Yeah, yeah. So it's, and the good news, so that's really good news. Bobby Maddox, our media digital manager, he scooped it up. It just became available, and he saw that it was. And the
1: Off
2: executive,
1: you go.
2: Yeah, the executive team of Ancient Faith Ministries decided that it would be a great idea. So it's going to be both our recording studio as well as our headquarters. It's so with, you know, some extra things and a place where we can really meet, you know, as Ancient Faith Ministry staff. So it will become, we will become more of a presence because of this opportunity just within the building. Yes, it'll be really great, Father Evan. We will really become even more visible within our own little community of Chesterton, Indiana. So
1: that's cool.
2: Yeah, we're really grateful.
1: Well, and that move, which is going to be taking place, you know, the week of August 1st through the 6th, is the reason why we've got to pre-record this show, because the studio that we use will be down and the new studio won't yet be set up, but we'll be back on live. And so, as you heard the announcer say, call in your questions at 1-855-237-2346. I've got that number fairly well memorized after 10 years, or 1-855-AF-RADIO. If you call in right now, it's just going to keep ringing. So what we're going to do is, you know, I've got, as I was telling you, Matushka, before we got on together, I've got hundreds, literally hundreds of unanswered emails. I feel bad that I've got that many, but as you can imagine, in the over decade that this show's been on, we're in our 11th year. People have written in. A lot of times, you know, Matushka, I get to their questions because they write to me directly and personally, and I just respond. They find me at my parish or whatever. But often they send in an email at Orthodoxy Live at Ancient Faith or at Ask, or they send a comment question into the general studio, and then those get funneled to me. But, you know, we've done a show fairly regularly every Sunday night, and given the complexity of the questions, I usually only can get to four, and we sort of take precedence of, you know, handling live callers, right? And then also those pre-records that come in, you know, and those, there's been hundreds of those. So anyway, we're going to try and tackle some of them tonight. And, you know, I just want to say really quickly, you know, Matushka, it's nice sometimes for you to get out from behind the board and producing and engineering the show. And, you know, you don't often get the recognition you deserve for the work that you do and all the staff at Ancient Faith. But I know that you keep this show and all the other shows that you work on running smoothly. And it's always such a pleasure because you're just so easy and so kind and so supportive that working with you, it just makes everything so much easier.
2: Oh, thank you, Father Evan. And I would say the same to you and all of our show hosts, really. I mean, everybody is just delightful to work with and to organize with. And, you know, I can honestly say I feel like I am hardly ever working, and it doesn't mean that I'm not working. I work. I promise I do. But I just enjoy
1: what you're doing.
2: I just really enjoy it. I just, you know, it's great content, so much food for thought always, and just really supports my spiritual journey, you know, from one day to the next. So I am truly grateful for Ancient Faith Radio, and it's such a privilege and honor to be the station manager and then the live show engineer and producer. I just really love it. I love it.
1: Well, it's funny to think of that because, you know, as you talk about the move into this bigger studio, it brings to light just kind of the progression that Ancient Faith has gone through. I mean, over a decade ago when I first hooked up with John Maddox, who founded Ancient Faith Radio along with his wife, Tanya, they're working out of their home. And, you know, there was podcasts, and then we were just starting to do these live shows with Kevin Allen, and then Orthodoxy Live with myself, and then, of course, all the shows that have come since then, which are just incredible, and the hosts are amazing. And so it's fitting that the studios would move. And now Ancient Faith is not just Ancient Faith Radio, it's Ancient Faith Ministries. You've got, you know, a huge publishing arm. You've got, you know, children's ministry and resources and video. I know we've attempted one of these shows on a live video feed. And last week we had a difficulty in doing another show, but it'll be back up. But it's just amazing to think, you know, from just Tanya and John, you know, now how many employees?
2: That's a good question.
1: It's over 20.
2: Yeah, it's over 20. It's probably closer to 30 with everyone. It's probably
1: crazy.
2: Closer to 30. Yeah. So, yeah.
1: Well, yes. And we're speaking now here, you know, we're recording this on July 26th, but it'll be airing August 6th. And, it's sort of one of those things where you say, well, how could you ask for people's prayer and support? But I'm going to say it anyway. I leave tomorrow to speak at the convention for the Antiochian Archdiocese. And I think they have around 4,000 or 5,000 registrants. And their patriarch, Patriarch John of Antioch, will be there. Their new metropolitan, Metropolitan Sava, their bishops, clergy, lay leaders. And I have to say this, that, you know, my invitation to speak as the keynote is directly connected to my relationship with Ancient Faith. I mean, I am truly just a parish priest, and Ancient Faith puts a spotlight on certain people, unmerited and unwanted, but for the glory of God and the building up of his church. That's what happened in my life. And so because of Ancient Faith, you know, I receive invitations to speak all over the place. I travel a lot.

0: the community that we have just with the relationship with our listeners is, it is such a gift. And may God use it. And may God bless you, Father Evan, as you are at this convention.
1: Thank
0: you. And may
1: you.
0: It just be a blessing to you.
1: Thank you.
0: Yeah. So, well, should we get to our questions?
1: Yeah, let's jump in. I know I've sent you a number of them, just a selection of the various ones I get. And, you know, you were asking about order. And I said, oh, you know, I think like the live show, it's best if I don't know the order and we just take it as it comes. So, back in the day, John and I used to do this every once in a while. We'd try to keep the email docket pretty low, and we haven't done anything like this in years. But yeah, fire away. Let's hear the first one.
0: Okay, all right. So the first one is, first of all, how do you pronounce Yarmulkes?
1: A Yarmulke.
0: Yarmulke. Okay. Yeah. So that gives a little bit of a hint of what this question might be. So, Father Bless, my wife and I are traveling to Israel in early December for a Holy Land tour. I am Antiochian Christian, Eastern Orthodox Christian. I have two questions for you. One of the stops on the tour is the Wailing Wall in Jerusalem. I believe it's customary for men over the age of 3 to wear a yarmulke?
1: Yarmulke.
0: Is that expected for Orthodox Christians too? And is that generally okay for Orthodox Christian men to comply?
1: Yeah.
0: So that's the first question. Do you want
1: Let's take that first. Mm-hmm. So Matushka, I've not been to the Holy Lands. I've not been to Jerusalem. I would love to go. And we know that the temple built in the center of Jerusalem and is the heart of Jerusalem and the nation of Israel was destroyed in 70 AD by the Romans. And so all that's left is really this wall, right? Mm-hmm. The Western Wall, the Wailing Wall. Wailing, I think, is in reference to the emotive response that many in Israel feel towards the destruction of the temple, right? But it is a touch point and an iconic one for Jews, right? Mm-hmm. And so obviously if you're touring Jerusalem and the old city, it's going to be one of your stops, right? And probably most people, I mean, you're probably familiar with imagery of that space, that sacred space, and of prayers being read there. Would that be fair?
0: Yeah, absolutely. Yeah.
1: Yeah. And you'll notice Jews assembled. And Judaism isn't, you know, let's say, you know, one size fits all or one color, but rather, you know, within Judaism, there is variation in practice, right? So from, you know, Reform to Orthodox, right? From conservative to what would be labeled, let's say, liberal. Mm-hmm. And so then attire, you know, what we wear in prayer as a Jew is varied. That makes sense?
0: Mm-hmm. Absolutely.
1: Yeah. Yeah. And we see that within Christianity, right? You know, if you go to a very sort of non-liturgical, seeker-friendly, big box church, your expectation for people's dress is probably very low, right?
0: Mm-hmm. Mm-hmm.
1: Yeah. But if you attend an Orthodox monastery, have you been?
0: I have, yeah.
1: Yeah. And so when you enter into an Orthodox monastery, was there anything in particular you had to do to enter into the sanctuary?
0: I'm just trying to think. Perhaps a head covering.
1: Yeah. Mm-hmm. Yeah. Yeah, it's typical. Mm-hmm. You know, and it's interesting because, you know, in an Orthodox church setting that I grew up in, It was not uncommon for all the women who were praying to have a head covering. Mm-hmm. You know, I grew up with a lot of people from the old world. The other thing that I experienced was women standing on the left side of the church and men standing on the right. Have you ever seen that?
0: Segregated, I have.
1: Yeah.
0: I think I've visited an Indian Orthodox church. Uh-huh. Where they were segregated by that and also did not wear shoes in the temple.
1: Yeah. Yeah. So, you know, there are lots of customs and small t traditions that accompany prayer in sacred spaces.

0: And many of those still practiced in many Orthodox churches. If you go to Greece or go to the monasteries here in the U.S., they'll still keep that basic practice of men pray on the right side of the church, women on the left side. The women are wearing a head covering, and the men are not. Men are, if you ever seen men covering their heads when entering into a church or into a monastery?
1: I have not.
0: Yeah, no. Yeah. That is the tradition of the church, that men are not to pray with their heads covered. Now, I don't mean to put you on the spot, because you're really here just to help me get through these questions. But, you know, it's helpful sometimes just to dialogue about these things. You know, do you know where that tradition comes from?
1: The men not wearing head covering?
0: Yeah, and the women wearing a head covering.
1: Does this have something to do with hair?
0: It kind of does, but it's something that Paul writes about.
1: Oh, okay.
0: Yeah, and he mentions how a man to pray with his head covered would be to bring shame upon himself, and for a woman to pray without her head covered, it would bring shame upon her. And it is a custom and a tradition that the early church had that men did not cover their heads when they prayed. Now, it's not a capital T tradition, right? But it is a small T tradition and a small C custom that has been kept in the church, less so, you know, as the years have gone by, and certainly less so in, you know, let's say the West. So for this particular Orthodox Christian who's going to the Wailing Wall, there is this teaching by St. Paul that says a man should not pray with his head covered. And obviously Paul knew he was a pious Jew, he was a Pharisee, and he prayed with his head covered. So he seems to be breaking with that when he speaks of prayer in a sacred space, right? Now, what makes this difficult, Matushka Trudy, is the sense in which Christians should enter into the spaces and places of others and how they should treat those places and spaces with civility, with humility, and with brotherly affection and love, right? So if I was to attend a Jewish wedding, you know, would I be outspoken about Jesus the Messiah and how my belief, you know, saw that the, you know, religious structure of Israel had cease to serve its purpose? I mean,
1: you wouldn't.
0: No, it's obtuse, right? It's ridiculous, right?
1: Yes, absolutely.
0: So then we sort of enter into another set of teachings that Paul gives about whether or not to eat bread, or I should say meat offered to idols. And Paul seems to be on the side of, you know, there's no difficulty here, because you know that these idols are not real, right? There's one Lord and Savior, one God. So, you know, I think my pastoral advice here, it's not a dogmatic position, Matushka Trudy, is I would say, if you're going to the Wailing Wall, and if the custom is to cover one's head, then do so out of respect for those that are there praying and are, you know, really entering into the sorrow of losing that place of worship, right? It would be like I would say to a Muslim when you go to Hagia Sophia in Istanbul, recall that for thousands of years and for still hundreds of millions of Christians, that is a place of sacred prayer and liturgy, and to treat it in a different way is hurtful and should be considered. Okay?
1: Yeah.
0: Okay. The second part.
1: Yes. So the second part of Benjamin Wynanis, Muncie, Indiana. Okay. So his second question is, speaking of yarmulke, Since Orthodox Christianity has its roots in the Jewish culture, why don't Orthodox Christian men wear yarmulkes in worship services?
0: Well, I think we already answered
1: it,
0: right?
1: Yes, we did, yeah.
0: Yeah, St. Paul makes that point in his instructions to Christian worshipers and churches. And so the church has taken its lead from the apostles' teachings. And, you know, Paul distinguishes, I mean, just so our listeners understand, you know, Paul distinguishes in his own writings, I don't know if you knew this, he'll distinguish between what is from the Lord and what is from his own sort of understanding of what the Lord has taught, right?
1: Yes.
0: And when it's from the Lord, it's an absolute.
1: Right. Yes.
0: But when it's from Paul's, it's sort of like, well, it sounds like it would be best to keep this, but it's not an absolute. And so this actually is one of those things that it's from Paul, right? This is how Paul has interpreted the direction and spirit that God has led the church. And so, yeah, the church has kept it. Okay, why don't we take up the next one?
1: Okay, so the next one is a listener from Minnesota. Okay, so she says, I have a friend that I've been discussing Orthodoxy with, and she has been very intrigued, especially since she read Dr. Jeannie Constantino's book, Thinking Orthodox. She has a unique situation where she is the mother of a special need child and has wondered how becoming Orthodox would work for her and her son. Her son is homebound due to being incapacitated and before COVID, therefore very unlikely, dangerous for him to go to church with her. She therefore is only able to attend if she has a nurse during liturgy, which she rarely does. How could she receive Holy Communion or be a part of the church if she is barely able to participate? Also, she desires for her son to be baptized. She isn't Orthodox yet, so is thinking a Protestant baptism. But if she were to decide to become Orthodox, what does the church do if a person cannot be safely immersed, as would it be in his case? He is also not able to take anything safely by mouth and then without tummy issues. If he were brought into the church, what has the church practiced for people who can't take Holy Communion? Is he left out of the sacrament? Surely he is not the first in the history, but I can't seem to find anything online addressing these questions. I love how the church seems to have such gracious ways of addressing the needs of individuals as Jesus did, and I'm curious about your thoughts or knowledge of any regarding my question.
0: Well, there really isn't any restriction at all placed in this case. And, you know, my own experience, and then I'll get into maybe more of a theological view of things, but my own pastoral experience has been full of situations in which, you know, those who have special needs are accommodated. Everything from those who are still, let's say, ambulatory and have the ability to come to church, to those who are shut in. You know, I'd give you, you know, maybe an analogy. You know, if someone due to age or illness becomes unable to attend church, the church doesn't abandon them. We simply bring the sacraments to them. Right. And we're all accustomed to that. Right. And so there is no unusual accommodation here. You know, if someone has a child who cannot be in church due to their physical, mental, emotional limitations, then we go to them. And it's certainly something that I've done. You know, I've been a clergyman for 20 years, and it would be impossible for me to count the number of times that I've brought the sacraments to those who are unable to come to church, right? Even those who can't come to church ever. That's not a limitation, right? By any means. And so, you know, dealing with the particulars that she's asked regarding the Eucharist and that incredible sacrament and baptism, there are simple, straightforward ways that we handle this. So, for example, you may know or may not know that if someone is near death and has not been baptized, they can be baptized by anyone in the faith. Mm-hmm. And, you know, my grandfather baptized one of his children who died a crib death, and he saw that the child was passing, and so he lifted that child out of its crib. He pronounced the words, "You are baptized in the name of the Father, Son, and Holy Spirit," and he breathed on her. Mm-hmm. And that is understood in the church as an effective baptism. It's not as if we say, well, that's not a baptism, right? Mm-hmm. Now, when it comes to understanding then the church's position regarding the sacrament of baptism and what we do in situations that are emergencies where life is threatened, we can easily apply that conceptual idea to someone who is at home or someone who is unable to enter into the water safely. So the priest would come to the home and would do the service of baptism in the home. And if it's safe to sprinkle the child with water, right, upon their head, that's probably what they would do. And if not, as I mentioned with my grandfather, to simply breathe upon them three times in the name of the Father, the Son, and the Holy Spirit. This is something that the hierarchy of the church, the saints, through the centuries have all defended as a appropriate and grace-filled way to address the various needs of the people throughout the world, right? So no limitation there. Someone can be baptized and they can do it at home, right? Mm-hmm. Does that make sense to you, Trudy?
1: I think it does. It kind of reminds me of, you know, when we say that Christ is present everywhere and in all things, mm-hmm. you know, mm-hmm. that the sacraments are not bound
0: no.
1: by, you know, the walls of the church.
0: No. Now, the second one is similar, the Eucharist, but different. Similar in the sense that typically the church does not celebrate the liturgy outside of the church. That doesn't mean she can't and doesn't at times. Mm-hmm. So last week I was at camp with all of the kids and our counselors, and we were in the mountains, and we had a liturgy, and the kids all received the Eucharist at camp, and we celebrated both the evening vespers, the morning prayers of preparation, the oblation, the vesting, matins, and liturgy, all of it, right? And we didn't have a church down there, so what did we do? Well, we took from the altar of one of the parishes, the Andimizion, and that is the portable altar that is given to a local parish and a local parish priest by the presiding bishop, hierarch. And this is reminiscent of the portable tent of meeting that Israel took with them as they wandered through the wilderness. And in times past, when the church has been in a position of persecution or natural disaster, or you name it, the church simply takes the Andimizion and sets that out wherever it is gathered with its people and celebrates the liturgy. You know, so in times of war, times of displacement, this is how the church responds, right? Mm-hmm. So theoretically, you could take the Andimizion to someone's home. You could celebrate the liturgy there. Mm-hmm. But there's a simpler path that the church has taken with such situations. So Matushka, maybe you can envision, you know, I know your husband who reposed, was serving faithfully as an Orthodox priest. Mm-hmm. So on the altar, there are several items on the altar. Do you recall where we keep the reserved sacrament of the Eucharist?
1: Well, right in the center, right in the temple.
0: The tabernacle.
1: The tabernacle, yes. Mm-hmm.
0: Yeah, so at every Orthodox church, there is reserved Eucharistic sacrament on the holy table in the altar, and it's kept in that little structure, the little tabernacle that's on the center of the altar. That Eucharist is prepared, that Eucharistic meal is prepared on Holy Thursday of Holy Week, when we commemorate the mystical supper, the Last Supper that the Lord shared with his disciples. I don't know if you knew that fun fact.
1: Mm-hmm, I did, yeah. Mm-hmm.
0: Yeah. So on that particular liturgy on Holy Thursday, the priest places on the paten, the little plate in which the bread, the offering bread, is placed and is consecrated on the altar by the Holy Spirit, the descent of the Holy Spirit. He actually places two portions. Mm-hmm. One for the liturgy that we're celebrating on that day that the people will receive. Mm-hmm. And the second one is the one that will be the reserve sacrament for the year. Mm-hmm. And the remnant of the previous year's reserve sacrament is consumed on that day. Mm-hmm. So whatever wasn't used in that year, right? Mm-hmm. So on every altar table throughout the world, there is a reserved portion of the Eucharist. And so in my parish, every Sunday, we're fortunate to have multiple clergy, but every Sunday, one of our clergy goes and visits all those who are unable to attend the liturgy. And we bring the sacrament of the Eucharist to the shut-ins, to the infirm, to the elderly, to those who've got chronic illness, whatever it might be, who've had a recent surgery. So that happens every Sunday. And, you know, sometimes we can't get to somebody because of whatever particular circumstances might be going on in their life, but we bring the Eucharist to their home. And there's a small service that is conducted in the home. So you don't have to have a whole liturgy, but rather they're receiving the Eucharist. Now, in cases like this one, Matushka Trudy, I'll give you an example. Not long ago, I was in the ICU, and the person that was in the ICU was dying. And the doc said, hey, you know, Father, they cannot swallow. Mm-hmm. And so, because I had brought the Eucharist. Mm-hmm. And I said, no problem. I took the Eucharist and I touched it to their lips and their tongue. Mm-hmm. And they responded. Mm-hmm. And that's enough.
1: Mm-hmm. Yes.
0: Right? That's enough. Mm-hmm. So for this child, you know, that would be the means by which they could be communed. The last thing that they say is, you know, can they be a member of the church? Yes. In fact, our theology defends this vehemently. We do not place membership in the church on a intellectual pedestal, right? We don't say, well, they can't, you know, defend or define the theological positions of the church, so they can't enter, or they can't make a intellectual assent, you know, yes, I want to do this. No, the connection with God is not in the brain alone, right? So they're full members of the church. There's no restrictions placed on their membership or their inclusion, right, in the body of Christ. Mm-hmm. Do you think any follow-up there's needed or makes sense?
1: Yeah, that I think that makes perfect sense, yes. And thank God for that. Like, God's grace and mercy is, you know, he is all compassion. And, you know, his will is that we all, you know, participate in the sacrament of the Eucharist, if at all possible. So thank God.
0: Yeah, amen. Yeah. Well, okay. Let's move on to the next one.
1: So should you do another one? Okay. All right. It says, your next question is, email, Dear Father Evan, I am just writing concerning parenting. I have read through many times Parenting Toward the Kingdom, and it is wonderful. and mentions a small section on spanking not being helpful, basically. I wonder what your thoughts are concerning this. Many I know feel spanking, pinching, and the like is biblically and the only right way, it seems. And I wonder if I'm crazy to think that there is another more gentler way. Mm. I have tried all of it, and especially recently went back to spanking and have to stop it, as it feels as if I'm going against my own soul to do this. I am not against others spanking, but am I crazy to not want to? Did you find spanking useful or helpful? It seems that through readings of the Holy Church, that spanking is not the way, but maybe I am wrong. If you have any thoughts, I would be so grateful. Thank you so much, Kristen.
0: Oh, well,
1: that's
0: Kristen,
1: a great question.
0: Yeah. Well, it's interesting. The last two email questions reference to AFP publications, right? Thinking Orthodox by Dr. Jeannie, and then Parenting Toward the Kingdom by Dr. Mamalakis. And I have to say, I am so thankful that both of those people are people I know and can call friends and have discussed their works with and their ministries with. And Dr. Jeannie is older than I am, but Dr. Mamalakis and I are contemporaries. We went to seminary together, and I've known him for a long time. It is an excellent book. And it's a book that I often recommend to parents in my community, along with other books. You know, I think one of the really great books out there, it's not a Orthodox book, but that's okay. We can be like bees and gather nectar where we find it, is Raising the Emotionally Intelligent Child by John Gottman, G-O-T-T-M-A-N. Great book. And there are a number of fantastic parenting books and resources that I think people should check out to round out their parenting and to learn to be a better parent. With regards to quote unquote corporal punishment, I am siding with the listener that I don't think it's necessary nor ultimately helpful. I do think there are things that we have to do sometimes that are physical, but I think most of those have to do with restraining. You know, if you have a child that's going to run out into a street, there's nothing wrong with grabbing their hand or their shoulder or their arms and holding them, right? If there's a child who's going to harm another child or person and we have to restrain them, I think that is appropriate. If we have to be stern, right, and clear with a child to get them to hear, right, especially when there's a moral or physical danger in front of us, absolutely. But my own personal experience with spanking has been not helpful and not, you know, a long-term solution. Typically what I hear from parents is that spanking is a reaction, an emotional reaction to their own anger, to their own frustration, right? And so if I could, I'm going to sidebar this a little bit, Matushka Trudy, but you've listened to the show long enough, you know, that sometimes they go down some circuitous paths. I think one of the things that happens in parenting is something that happens to us in general in our spiritual lives. Mm-hmm. And that is we become disconnected from the present. Mm-hmm. And when we become disconnected from the present, we become disconnected from the person. Hmm. And when that happens, then any type of sin is possible. But when we remain present to the person and present to our situation, then all sorts of virtues become possible. I'll give you another way of looking at this. Let's say I'm a young teenage girl and I am dissatisfied with my looks and my station in life. Mm. And I am pining for the day when I finally have my freedom to do what I want, when I want, and when my hair has grown long and luxurious, and I've gotten taller, and I can, you know, show off my long eyelashes and my cute figure, whatever, right? And so that is moving into the world of fantasy, moving out of the present. So then when my sister comes in the room and asks to borrow a brush, mm-hmm. I can be all nasty and, you know, it's my brush because I'm disconnected from the present moment.
1: Mm-hmm.
0: And often when a parent is spanking, that's what's happening, is they need to get out the door. The child is not put on their shoes,
1: mm-hmm.
0: and they grow in their frustration and think, I'm going to be late, right? They're moving outside of the present. They're moving outside of the presence of the child, and they grab them and give them a whack.
1: Mm-hmm.
0: And that's usually in service to their own pride, right? Because anger mm-hmm. is connected to pride, their own ego, their own impatience, their own lack of compassion. And what I've seen is that when a parent can stay in the present with that child, it may be tedious, may be difficult, may be hard,
1: mm-hmm.
0: but they generally can respond with virtue. And, you know, and similarly, when we're working in that direction, a child learns to do the same as opposed to they themselves, you know, using a physical, you know, marker as a way of getting what they want.
1: Mm-hmm.
0: Right. Mm-hmm. You know, and I know that this, you know, I think a lot of people have strong feelings about this. A lot of people think, no, spanking is, you know, the way to go and we should use it, or pinching or, you know, I know my wife, she loves to tell the story. My children have no problem telling you what they're thinking. So Stacy was in church with the girls. They were little and they were just being stinkers. So Stacy turned to one of them, I can't remember which one it was, and she pinched her. Mm-hmm. And as loud as she could, my daughter says, "Why are you pinching me?" And Stacy was so embarrassed because there she was in church and, you know, everyone heard, you know, what she was doing. And so she laughs about it and saying, you know, even if I had tried it, it wouldn't have worked with these kids. But, you know, I mean, you're a mom, you've got
1: yes.
0: three. Have you worked through it?
1: Well, you know what? I would be like Kristen. I would say that, you know, I tried the spanking mm-hmm. and also felt like I'm not comfortable with this.
0: Mm-hmm.
1: You know,
0: mm-hmm.
1: it was, I felt like I was going against myself. And again, like you think like, you know, am I wrong thinking about myself in this way? Am I wrong? And I don't know. I've found my own personal experience has been that there are better ways, more effective ways
0: mm-hmm.
1: To parent.
0: Yeah, yeah.
1: Mm-hmm.
0: Well, and you know, again, there's sort of quick,
1: mm-hmm.
0: which often is inaccurate. Mm-hmm. You know, I use this in sort of like even teaching leadership in my ministry meetings. I'll say, well, you can be quick. You can make a decision quick, mm-hmm. but you're often going to be inaccurate in your choice.
1: Mm-hmm.
0: Or you can take time and accuracy increases. Now there's a point of diminishing returns, right? You can get mm-hmm. frozen on, well, should I tell my child to put their shoes on? And, you know, then you're like, come on. There's
1: yeah.
0: a time where we could say, hey, Tommy, shoes on, time
1: yes.
0: to go to school, let's go,
1: yeah.
0: right? But
1: mm-hmm.
0: if I want, you know, compliance, I might just grab them, give them a swat and say, put your shoes on right now.
1: Yeah.
0: And that's quick.
1: Mm-hmm.
0: But it could be very inaccurate,
1: mm-hmm.
0: you know? And so, you know, a lot of this too just boils down to, you know, whether the parent is also themselves using good use of their own time.
1: Right.
0: And we don't see Christ really use this tactic. It's very mm-hmm. often the case that he's quite patient and compassionate. Now, he uses the sort of quick judgment and condemnation when warranted, but it's on the infrequent side of things, right?
1: Mm-hmm.
0: So, all right. Well, good question. Let's take another.
1: Okay. Let's do another here. This is from Mitch. Hello, Father Evan. I am an inquirer in the Hill Country of Texas. The closest parishes are in West Austin and Fredericksburg, both an hour away from me, so it's hard to visit, though I had an excellent experience visiting Holy Archangel Monastery in Candelia, just about an hour south. I've been praying the daily prayers through the Praxis app on my phone as diligently as possible for some time now. And as I write this, I've just finished prayers that repeatedly request that evening with night be without offense. What am I missing? If I am sleeping, what offense can I commit? Thank you for all that you do. This podcast has been very helpful to me as I learn. I was raised Pentecostal, though my wife and two young children attend a non-denominational church in town. There is much left to learn, and your prayers that my wife begins to see the beauty of the church are very welcome. God bless, Mitch.
0: Well, Mitch, golly, first of all, I know some of the priests down in the Austin area, and you do have some great choices wherever you land. One of my dear friends that I grew up with, Father Vasily, or Vasilios, depends on how he shares his name with you, Phlegas is at Holy Transfiguration. Incredible parish, incredible people. And he's just done such great work down there in the Hill Country. But there are a number of really healthy, beautiful communities down there. And then I also know the Holy Archangel Monastery, and the abbot there, Josephios, and the brothers and fathers that are there are some of the most exquisite people on earth. And I would highly recommend anybody who's in and around that area to visit the monastery, meet Abbot Desithios. He's one of those Renaissance man, Matushka.
1: Oh, okay.
0: Yeah, I mean, he's versed in languages. He's versed in, he was a sommelier. How do you say that? You know, a wine guy. He's now venting his own wines. He taught himself architecture. So that he could design the buildings there at the monastery. He's learned the construction trades and engineering. You know, he's an intellectual. I mean, it's just like, and I don't know, a lot of times when you meet the abbots or abbesses of monasteries, you come to realize that these are highly talented, highly educated people.
1: Yeah.
0: You know, everything from botany to, you know, robotics, they seem to span the gamut, right? I remember meeting a PhD guy from MIT on Mount Athos, and, you know, they knew everything. And yet they lived a very simple monastic life, you know. And what to do about this particular question in the daily prayers. I love the fact that he's not been inhibited by, you know, the lack of access to a direct Orthodox community. You know, he's found apps and he's found ways to connect and learn. It does bum me out because, you know, you were part of helping me do the audio version of my new book, Reclaiming the Great Commission. And I really feel like if our current parishes were healthier than they are right now, and that's not to say they're not healthy. I mean, there's varying degrees, but if we were even healthier, that means we would have even more communities. And this type of question that sort of acknowledges the fact that in my town, I don't have access to an Orthodox church, that would be less frequent. And Matushka, I don't know if you feel the same way, but I feel like that is one of the prevalent statements that gets made to me on this show. Is like, I don't have access to an Orthodox parish.
1: We hear it all the time.
0: All the time.
1: Yeah.
0: And even with thousands of parishes, what we hear is that there's not enough, right? So that's the same situation he's in. So now, Matushka, looking at that email, can you repeat the phrase that he mentions that comes from the evening prayers?
1: Yes, he says that as he's writing, he's just finished praying. The evening with night be without offense.
0: Yeah, and so what offense could I do while I'm sleeping?
1: Correct.
0: You know, I think what's so interesting here is sort of the demarcation that we can un- knowingly and erroneously make when we live a Christian life between our conscience and unconscious existence, between our actions and our thoughts, and we can kind of compartmentalize things. Mm-hmm. And to the church, holiness and sin were not things that were simply attached to, let's say, being awake or being asleep.
1: Right.
0: There's a holistic idea here that our sleep can be holy and without sin.
1: Wow. Yeah.
0: And that actually has been demonstrated in many of the lives of the saints. Mm-hmm. So they actually keep prayer in sleep. Hmm. Have you heard of this?
1: You know what? I have read about it. I don't know if it happens in my own personal life, Father.
0: Yeah.
1: I mean, I'm sure it doesn't. I would rather say that, you know, praying, you know, may the evening be and the night be without offense would be, for me, would be correct to pray, you know, because I think, I know, can we sin without saying things? Or maybe it's just something mm-hmm. silent within us, you know, like an attitude or, you know, something that we carry from within that is harming our soul or keeping us from, you know, union with Christ.
0: Yeah. Yeah. I mean, again, that holistic approach that we're going to bring everything, right? Every thought, every action of being a human being into a relationship with Christ, even our sleep. Mm-hmm. And so while we can look at the sleep of the saints and say, boy, it was holy. Mm-hmm. We can also look at the sleep of a sinner and say it was disfiguring. Mm-hmm. And so why wouldn't we want to bring even that part? Now, there is this sort of connection that an Orthodox Christian makes when they go to sleep and death.
1: Yes.
0: And there is this idea that, you know, and even non-Christians in the ancient days likened death to sleep, right? And this idea that you go sort of into a state of unknowing, right? And into a state of disconnect from your conscience, self that's awake. And so, you know, in that transition, shouldn't we want a time that's without offense? Now, not too long ago, kind of an interesting thing that happened. Mm-hmm. I had a parishioner who had diligently sought to take on in their own heart the prayer that we call the Jesus Prayer. Right? And, you know, the short version, Lord, have mercy on me. It's sort of the prayer of the blind men that we just encountered this past Sunday, right? Right? Son of David, have mercy upon me, a sinner. That's what the blind man cried out in Matthew. And that prayer is a prayer we still keep in the church, right? Son of God, have mercy on me, a sinner. But we have the longer version, Lord Jesus Christ, Son of God, have mercy upon me, a sinner. And so this prisoner said, you know, Father, I've been pursuing this prayer. I've been trying to develop it in my heart. And the other day, they said to me, I woke up and I was saying the prayer. And they were like, it was so amazing. That prayer was on my lips. And so they connected with this idea of being in prayer while asleep. And they notice that their unconscious disposition, and you put it well when you're like this sort of what's stirring in our hearts, even in sleep, had been attuned to God. And they were so thankful for that gift.
1: Yeah.
0: You know, make that transition into their waking time and realizing, oh my gosh, the prayer's on my lips even while I was sleeping. So if we can see the virtue that can come, we could certainly then, by its opposite, see, well, aren't there dreams and disturbed sleep that is disfiguring to the human condition? We've all probably had that happen.
1: Yeah, I would say yes. I have had that experience, definitely.
0: Yeah, you wake up in the night and you've had something horrific come to mind, or often you've had something carnal come to mind, right? And sometimes what you've had come to mind is even, you know, if I could use a word, disgusting. You're just like, oh, I cannot believe I dreamt that. It's so, you feel sullied, right?
1: Yeah. And you think, where did that come from?
0: Yeah, it's gross.
1: Why did I dream that? Yeah.
0: And they can be perverted. Right? And so it isn't as if the church would then say, well, boy, for that dream, you must repent. Although it could be connected to what you're doing in your waking hours, obviously. Right? But it does bring up the reality that we can be tempted in sleep and we can participate in temptation. Right? And it can have a profound impact on us. You know? So, you know, we ask for God's protection even in those times as well.
1: Absolutely. Always.
0: Well, Matushka, I think, I mean, we've done an hour here almost.
1: We have. I think we're out of time. And I know there's so many more to go. I know. But yeah, that was, those are really good questions. Your listeners always have such good questions.
0: Yeah, I'm always amazed by what they bring up. And, you know, and I've said this to you off air, you know, there's times where I think, okay, the show's run its course. We've asked and answered, you know, everything that needs to be asked or answered. And then you do, you go through these emails and you go, wait a minute, there's a whole list of questions that no one's ever asked that we've never talked about this, right? Well,
1: it's always good. Yeah. Thank God.
0: Well, we'll let our listeners know, you're listening, of course, to this pre-recorded, episode of Orthodoxy Live, because the new studios of Ancient Faith Radio are being prepared and moved into, and we'll be back live, again, the following Sunday. 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Matushka Trudy, thanks for stepping in and being in a dialogue with me as we went through some of those email questions. It was fun to do that with you.
1: It was fun. Thank you for inviting me. It was a pleasure.
0: And to all of our listeners for Ancient Faith Radio and Orthodoxy Live, I'm Father Evan. Good night and God bless.

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3: 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All from an Orthodox perspective.
4: Okay, we're going to start with a reframing exercise.
5: Oh, good. I love it. I love a good reframe.
4: Let's reframe. Okay, so let's say it's Lent.
5: Okay. I like it.
4: Hypothetically.
5: I like it.
4: And you've been trying to participate, like you're fasting, obviously, services, prayer, almsgiving, and either due to unforeseen trials or just your own brokenness. I think I've experienced both so far. Mm-hmm. You've had some major crash and burn moments. Mm-hmm. It's a real confrontation between your weaknesses and your sinfulness. Mm-hmm. And your first reaction is shame and hopelessness.
5: Yeah.
4: You think, why bother? Should I just give up? I'm a fraud. I'm a hypocrite. I'm mm-hmm. pretending to be an Orthodox Christian who's mm-hmm. very spiritual or whatever, right? Or you're going through something where you just felt like giving up, like, I don't need this life. Like some real
5: Some real hard stuff.
4: Yeah. So let's reframe that.
5: Okay, because I think that is a super relatable scenario. Mm-hmm. Just from the crowdsourcing I've done on that question. We are not alone in having experienced that. So I'm going to reframe it for you.
4: Okay.
5: But I'm going to turn to someone so much wiser than myself. And that is Metropolitan Anthony Bloom. Okay, so this is something he wrote in his book, Meditations on a Theme. Okay, he says, there is a remarkable passage in the writings of Father John of Kronstadt, a Russian priest of the turn of the 19th century, in which he says that God does not reveal to us the ugliness of our souls unless he can espy in us sufficient faith and sufficient hope for us not to be broken by the vision of our own sins. He has entrusted to us a new knowledge of ourselves as we are, as he always saw us, and as, at times, he did not allow us to see ourselves because we could not bear the sight of truth. And here again, judgment becomes joy, because although we discover what is wrong, yet this discovery is conditioned by the knowledge that God has seen enough faith, enough hope, and enough fortitude in us to allow us to see, because he knows that now we can act. All that is important if we want to understand that joy and spiritual endeavor go together.
4: That was very good.
5: Isn't that amazing?
4: It is. It is very good. Something to read through again and again.
5: Again and again.
4: Yeah.
5: It's a great reframe though, right? It's a total different way to look at that. Be like that mirror being held up to your mm-hmm. sinfulness, right?
4: Mm-hmm.
5: It's just such a redemptive way to see that it's not a like an ending, like, well, why bother? Mm-hmm. As much as like, this is a sign of growth. You are on the cusp of some real transformation in there.
4: Yeah.
5: Right?
4: Yeah, exactly. But when you're in the midst of it, it's good to have something like this to read.
5: Oh, absolutely.
4: To remind yourself, mm-hmm. Because especially when you're sick, like physically sick, I think it really messes with your brain too,
5: sure.
4: when you're not thinking clearly.
5: Yeah.
4: Right.
5: Yeah.
4: And then that's a perfect time for the evil one to make you question some things
5: mm-hmm.
4: or think in a way you wouldn't normally think. And so having something like that to reframe it is super
5: yes,
4: helpful.
5: Yes. Absolutely.
4: So I understand you got your windows washed recently.
5: Well, I am going to. It's supposed to be today, but it is storming, so we'll see. But it's funny because recently one of our members had made this analogy about windows. Like when it's dark and cloudy, you can't tell that they're dirty.
4: Right.
5: And then when the sun pours in, you're like, oh, I see a lot of filth. And that is exactly what happened. We've lived in this house for about 4 years, and I hadn't really thought about it. And all winter, I didn't think about it. And then as soon as these days of like spring, the sun started coming out, I was like, oh my gosh, these are filthy. I can hardly see through these. And so I tried to finally called someone to come. But it is such a good example, right? I think there's so many, when we're looking for them, we're looking for Christ literally in everything. I feel like there's always new things to learn about the spiritual life in the everyday. And that's definitely one. And it reminds me of that, that like, oh, now you can see the filth when you're, the closer you get, the more you're trying to take some steps spiritually towards Christ. This is kind of inevitable. You're going to come more towards light and you're going to see the things that can be purged, which will ultimately free us from so many passions, from so many, like you said, even mindsets and perspectives that are leading to despondency. We have this opportunity to be washed.
4: Yes. Yes. And for those of you who thought it was odd that in the middle of this conversation, I brought up Molly washing her windows. We've had this conversation before.
5: Yes.
4: And
5: yes.
4: I knew this analogy. And I think that it's a great analogy and a great reflection on reframing. And there are so many puns I could make right now with windows. reflection, frame.
5: Yeah, there's a lot we could go down this rabbit
4: hole. Okay, I won't go there.
5: But we could, but there's another one I like.
4: What?
5: The onion.
4: Oh, yes, yes, the onion. So we've heard that spiritual growth is like peeling an onion.
5: Yeah.
4: And there are always new layers where we're going to be enlightened and opportunities for repentance. And just when you think you're doing pretty well, these things all come on. And we can get down on ourselves. Like, I thought I was better than that, or more disciplined, or over my resentments, or have forgiven people and I really haven't. I thought my faith was stronger.
5: Yeah.
4: And it's tempting to feel discouraged by your fragility. I definitely have gotten discouraged and disheartened.
5: Yeah.
4: But this can happen during Lent. And historically, when I look back, things like this have happened during Lent. And I know you've had things happen during Lent. And a lot of people
5: like
4: talk
5: sometimes
4: about
5: crazy stuff, you know, like, oh, yeah, you just hear like someone's basement floods, or like you said, like maybe even like something that you had made peace with, maybe like a hurt feeling, all of a sudden out of nowhere, something triggers it. And like, it's like, no matter how hard you try, like you're bombarded with feelings of hurt or resentment, and it just feels like you're slammed up against just the realities of how far you have to go still.
4: Yes.
5: You know, and I like the layer thing so much, the onion so much, because that makes sense. If I can picture that, that like I'm only handling one layer as I can, as I'm able to.
4: Yes.
5: And I'm dealing with what God's given me the grace to see in myself, to work on, right?
4: Yeah.
5: And I do some work there, and he says, okay, next layer. And so instead of being like shocked every time that we're like, what? More sin? You know?
4: I thought I had no sin now.
5: Yeah, exactly. Like, that's probably not a good, I mean, that's probably something to be knocked out of us, to be like, I thought that I had finished, you know? But that makes so much sense to me. And instead of every time being like, oh my gosh, like I am just the worst, to actually see it as an ongoing journey, right? And I'm always going to be given an opportunity to reveal something that needs to be repented of, to do the work of that repentance, to find a little bit of transformation, a little softening of the heart, death to the ego, increase of love. And when you're on the journey, what you fully expect is to continue to find that next layer. When you're ready, the next thing that you need to deal with is going to be revealed to you, and you deal with that. When I look at it that way, you could pace yourself and have patience in that process.
4: And recognize it as a gift.
5: Yes.
4: For what it is.
5: Yeah.
4: It is hard. It's a struggle.
5: Right.
4: When you're going through it. But when you look back, if you grow from it,
5: yeah,
4: it's a gift.
5: Yes.
4: And it's going to be something that you experience the fruits of the rest of your life.
5: Yeah, right. And so kind of like if you're not doing that struggle, if things seem easy and you feel like, oh, I've got it down, you know, like maybe that's kind of like a
4: Yeah.
5: Maybe that's a worrying sign,
4: in
5: terms of like ongoing work, you know, or growth. Maybe we've kind of got stuck in place a little bit, you know. So, so we're going to talk about that today. Our whole theme of that is the humility, having to have the humility in this ongoing journey of spiritual growth, that it's going to be till our last breath and even on to eternity. So it's really important that we don't despair, that we stay the course, that we focus on God's gentleness and mercy and see it all as ultimately for our good.
4: Yes. And today we're going to talk to Phoebe Frog McKell.
5: Yes.
4: Again, we've had her on before when we talked about her book, Putting Joy into Practice. And today we're going to talk about her new book. And then also we're bringing on Olympia Rusu again, which a lot of people may remember from our Back to Basics course last year. And then we also interviewed Olympia a couple times. She's just going to come on briefly to talk about being broken and spiritually renewed through chronic illness. And I think that this is going to be a real beneficial podcast for everyone.
5: I think so. I'm looking forward to it.
4: Me too.
5: Phoebe Farag Bakel is a Coptic Orthodox Christian and the author of Putting Joy into Practice, Seven Ways to Lift Your Spirit from the Early Church, and Hunger for Righteousness, a Lenten Journey Towards Intimacy with God and Loving Our Neighbor. She was born in Egypt, but grew up in the Northeast U.S. She's an educator and freelance writer and blogs at Being in Community.
4: Hello, Phoebe. Thank you for taking time today to be on our show.
6: Thank you. Thank you for inviting me. It's great to talk to you again.
4: It's great to talk to you, too. I've had such a good time in past years talking with you. And of course, we had you on the Filled with Less podcast when we were talking about your last book, Putting Joy into Practice. And I was so happy to see that you wrote another book, Hunger for Righteousness, because you have a way of putting things in ways that I have personally never thought of them. And I think a lot of people share that feeling with me, that it's like, oh, like you can really make people think. So I guess I just want to start off with having you tell us how this book was created and how it's organized for the reader.
6: Yes, sure. So this book was kind of a little bit of a gift in many ways. It came as an epiphany, not as a book at the time, but I was asked to speak in 2018. I was asked to speak at a women's Lenten retreat. And so, you know, I was kind of given the freedom to share, to speak, anything around the Great Lent, right? And then during the same week,

0: Catholics even call it, they call it the Liturgy of the Hours. And so that week, I happened to be working on the gospel for the sixth hour, which in the Coptic Book of the Hours is the Sermon on the Mount, the Beatitudes specifically. And so I was working with my younger son, helping him memorize Beatitudes. And so that day we were on, "Blessed are those who hunger and thirst for righteousness, for they shall be filled." And that was the week that at the end of that week I was going to be speaking. And so it kind of came together for me, this verse about hungering for righteousness and being in the Great Lent. And, you know, the theme for that retreat was something about, you know, being filled with Christ during the Great Lent. And so I, you know, it clicked right away, this idea that hungering for righteousness, for they shall be filled. And you know how Lent is often this time where we think a lot about, well, we try not to think about food, right? but we skip meals, we change the way we eat. And it has a lot to do with that connection with our spiritual hunger. That sense of the physical hunger that we experience during Great Lent, it's meant to remind us of our physical hunger, number one, and then also meant to kind of put us in solidarity with those who are always hungry. For those who experience hunger all the time, it's not just a spiritual discipline for them, it's a reality of life. And in so doing, we act upon it. We act upon it by filling our spiritual hunger, like the time that we save in preparing food, right? We spend that time in prayer instead or in scripture reading. And the money we save from skipping a meal or from eating more simply or from not having meat, which is often one of the more expensive items on a grocery list, is meant to be given to the poor. It's part of the almsgiving aspect of Lent. And so that verse kind of clicked, and that's how I approached my talk at that Lenten retreat. And what we did, it was such a beautiful time, because what we did is we did an in-depth study of different biblical characters, including Abraham mm-hmm. and others who are called righteous. And after we were done with the retreat, I had all my notes and I had everything that we did. And it was really wonderful and I felt really good about it. And I said, this could turn into something. This might turn into a book. But at the time I was already under contract for putting Joy into Practice. And so I put it in the folder and, you know, set it aside until its time came. Well, sure enough, about 2 years ago, Paraclete Press, who published my first book, approached me about working on another book. And so I went back into my file and I suggested this one, and they loved the idea. And so that's how it went from a talk to a full-fledged book. I learned so much, you know, putting this book together. I spent a lot of time, especially when I was trying to understand the character of Abraham. I spent a lot of time with Genesis. I spent a lot of time reading the fathers and their commentary on those chapters. And I learned so much. And I really, the scripture is just this fountain that doesn't, you know, it doesn't end. Like mm-hmm. you think you know your Bible.
1: Yeah.
0: And then you read it again and you read it. It was such a rich time of learning for me. And I felt like, you know, this is what we were supposed to do with scripture. We're supposed to really be like reading it and wrestling with it and trying to understand. And by wrestling, I don't mean wrestling like in a negative way, but like to, you know, things that we don't understand to kind of work through and learn more about and understand the context and read the fathers and see what they say about it. And, find out what the vocabulary might mean. All of this is, you know, part of our, is such an enriching aspect of reading scripture for us.
1: Yeah.
0: And so that's how the book came to be. And so once it came to be, the organization is both typical for any Lenten devotional and slightly atypical, in the sense that, like any Lenten devotional, I go through the weeks of Lent. Some devotionals do a daily thing. I decided maybe a chapter a week is usually sufficient. And that way people can break up the chapter according to their, you know, timelines. But what's unique about this book is it actually starts well before Great Lent. It actually starts in that preparation period. After the introductory chapters, there are three major parts. Part one, hunger and thirst. Part two, righteousness. And part three, filled. And so the first part actually covers the 3 weeks before Lent begins. In the Eastern tradition, I believe this is called the Lenten Triodion.
1: Mm-hmm.
0: And in the Oriental Orthodox tradition, we start that first week of the Triodion in the Eastern Orthodox tradition is the week of Jonah's fast, which is our signal of when Great Lent is coming. That's the Great Lent is coming. That's our, like, our bellwether, right? So chapter 2, 3, and 4 make up part 1. And so that covers those first 3 weeks. And it is in those chapters

0: that we cover a lot about what the church wants us to do to prepare for this great fast that's coming. And it's also an exploration of what it means to be righteous. And I'll come back to that, but let me do like a, you know, an overview on how it's organized. The next part is, it's part two. It's called Righteousness. And these cover some of the very important spiritual practices the church wants for us to focus on during Lent, which are forgiveness, repentance, and scripture reading. Especially in this chapter, I talk a lot about how the church's lectionary during the Lent period is so rich. It contains many, many readings from both the Old and the New Testament on a daily basis. And every tradition has its particular lectionary. And then in the book, I put in the appendix the references for the Coptic lectionary, should anybody like to follow that one. But also just the idea of the fact that the church wants us to spend more time with reading scripture as part of our, you know, filling our spiritual hunger during this period. So, and then of course, forgiveness and repentance. And then finally, part three goes into the final weeks of Great Lent, which focus on three major, the final weeks, which include the last one. Chapter 10 is actually the week of resurrection. So Bright Week, right? That one is for Bright Week. So you actually read that at the end, you know, after Lent. And then the other two chapters in part three cover two important aspects of Great Lent. That one, Lent has always historically been a period where catechumens become baptized. If you've read the book Great Lent by Father Alexander Schmemann, he mentions this, that, you know, being a season for catechumens to be baptized, we who are already baptized should use this time as a time to remember and renew and go back to the promises that we received when we were baptized. And so that section talks about that, especially the idea of how during baptism we receive new eyes. And I draw this from the lectionary readings in the Coptic Orthodox Church that week, because it is known as in Arabic Hadith Tanasir, the Sunday for the baptism. And the gospel reading that day is the gospel of the man born blind when Christ creates for him new eyes. And then we go into Holy Week. And in that chapter, I go back into the story of Abraham and specifically the sacrifice of Isaac, which we know is a type of the sacrifice of Christ himself. And then finally, the week of the resurrection, where we talk about the practice of pilgrimage, which I think is just so appropriate for thinking about the resurrection and the fact that, you know, the major pilgrimage, the one to Jerusalem, always ends at the empty tomb of Christ.
1: Well, first of all, Phoebe, thank you.
2: thank you for the overview.
1: Yeah, and I want to thank you for sharing your gift. I feel like I need to tell people that all the time. When you explained how you had that spark, you know, in 2018, and you held on to it, for this idea, and then you gave birth to it. It takes effort, it takes work, it takes discipline, and we so benefit from that. So I'm so grateful when people do it, that when they share their gifts. In this book, I love what you said about it being like you diving into scripture and realizing it's kind of this bottomless well, and of like you never get to the bottom of it. You're always discovering something new. And the theme of this episode actually is the humbling and ongoing journey of spiritual growth. And we have to be humble enough to be teachable all the time, to always know that we don't know. And so then we're open to all these new discoveries, and that it's ongoing, you know, that we're always, and every time I read something new, like I read your book, I was like, I've never thought of righteousness in that way before. And you know, hunger and thirst after righteousness. That's something that we have said over and over and over, that to me, I can almost be like, wait, what does that word mean again? Mm-hmm. You know, you don't, it's just something you say so much and it can lose its meaning and its familiarity. So I was so struck by your explanation of what you call complete righteousness. Can you talk a little bit about that? What does that actually entail?
0: So the answer really is in the title of the book, Intimacy with God and Loving Our Neighbor. And that's really what righteousness is. And so in the book, I actually make a comparison of two people, Abraham and Jonah, who are both prophets. Okay, both kind of not just prophets, but, you know, they are lauded in the scripture. But one, Abraham, is described in multiple verses. Abraham believed God and it was counted to him as righteousness, right? He is called righteous. And Jonah, as far as I searched, I did all my searches and I could not find any verse in the Bible that connected the word righteousness with Jonah, although he was an honored prophet as well. And so in the book, I do kind of an in-depth study of the two of them to understand why is Abraham righteous and Jonah not. Even though, if you think about it, I mean, Jonah, his his work converted a whole city, right? Mm-hmm. And Abraham kind of doesn't do anything really that... he just believes God, and wherever God tells, whatever God tells him to do, he does it. And he kind of just, if you read the story of Abraham, he's always just traveling. God tells him, go there, he goes there. God tells him, you're going to have a son, and he's going to be the son of the promise. He says, okay, mm-hmm. you know, and, you know, he doesn't go and convert a whole, a whole city the way Jonah does. And yet Abraham is described as righteous, and he is the father of, you know, the father of the nations, right? And Jonah is not. And so in that study, I looked really deeply into their actual characters, and the scripture offers us such great, you know, descriptions of them. And what we find is that Abraham has a real intimacy with God. God talks to him. He tells him his plans. Abraham kind of follows, you know, he follows God's instructions. He sometimes questions God too. Like he actually, if you read what his conversations with God, sometimes he does question him. He says, you know, what will you do for me in one of the verses. And he's so intimate with God that he can even, that God tells him his plans. God tells mm-hmm. Abraham, this is what I'm going to do. And Abraham discusses it with him and negotiates with him and bargains with him, right? He says, I'm going to burn Sodom and Gomorrah. I'm going to destroy this city. And Abraham says, oh, well, what if there's 50 righteous men? Will you destroy the city for 50? And if you read the chapter in the Bible, you know, and I summarize it in the book, they go back and forth. What about, oh God, what about 40? And God's like, mm-hmm. okay, 40. What about 30? Okay, 30. What about 20? How about 10? All right. No, like, can you imagine having this kind of conversation with God?
1: Talk about intercessory prayer. Like,
0: yes, unbelievable. And I think the only other person who has this kind of level of conversation with God is Moses. And someone besides Christ, of course, right? But the only other like biblical character that gets, maybe Elijah. But this back and forth, this negotiation, you know, and the key aspect of this negotiation, though, is that Abraham is not negotiating for his own benefit. He's negotiating for others. And not just for others, he's negotiating for a very evil city, right? This is Sodom and Gomorrah. Like if you want to call something evil, you call it Sodom, right? He's negotiating to save an evil city. He's negotiating on their behalf that God might not destroy them, right? Whereas you see in Jonah, the opposite. God tells Jonah, go to Nineveh, also a city very different, definitely not Jewish, right? At this point, in Jonah's time, there is something called Judaism and the law and all of this, and Nineveh is not in that umbrella, and Jonah goes in the complete opposite direction and refuses, and then when he finally goes, when God does not destroy the city, he gets upset. And the fact that he knows God is really apparent in how upset he is, because he says to God, I knew it. I knew you were going to be merciful. And he's spiteful about it. I knew you were going to have compassion on them. And he wasn't happy about it. And you see God actually trying to teach him, you know, if you care about this tree at the end, you know, when he gives him like a plant to give him shade and the plant dies, he said, if you care about this plant, what about this city? God is just teaching his prophet how to love others, right? To love others who are not like him. And so you see this comparison. So here's the Abraham, the righteous. Jonah was probably an upright person. He was a prophet, right? He was an upright person. He was probably very moral. He obeyed the law, and he was clearly such an upright person that God chose to speak through him as a prophet. And yet that second part, that part about loving others, especially loving people different from us, is that part seems to be missing from Jonah. And hence Abraham believed God and it was counted to him as righteousness. And also another example from Abraham comes with the which is why the cover of the book actually is an icon written by George Machete of the Abraham and the three saintly visitors, right? In the story, we see Abraham sees the three visitors coming and he doesn't know who they are, but he still opens his doors of hospitality. He sees them coming down the road and he starts and he invites them and he says, you have to sit. And he has no idea who they are until they reveal themselves, right? And so that's that other aspect of him. He's hospitable. He's open. He's loving. He puts, for example, his cousin Lot or his nephew Lot when they fight with each other and they have to choose. And he says, okay, they're herds people, right? They're herdsmen are fighting with each other. He says, you know, we don't want to have strife between us. So let's just choose a place for you to live and a place for me to live. And he, who is the older, Okay, and Lot is his nephew, right? Abraham, the older, who should be the one who gets first dibs, tells Lot, you pick. Okay, mm-hmm. Here's the land. There's this side and there's that side. Generosity and loving kindness and hospitality from Abraham, combined with his intimate relationship with God, the kind that allows him to negotiate with God, the kind that listens, you know, God tells him go and he goes and he comes. And Abraham, some of the fathers comment on this, Abraham has no precedent, you know. Unlike us, for example, where we, you know, we have the resurrection, like we have all the stories and the miracles, right? Abraham doesn't have Moses, for example, or the flight, you know, the Exodus to go back to, right? He only has God himself. He has no other background to lean onto. Even, for example, when for Sarah to give birth at such an old age, nobody else had given birth at such an old age before him, right? Mm-hmm. Before them. So he has no precedent, but he believes God, right? Mm-hmm. And that's the level of relationship that he has with God that makes that rounds out this definition, righteous intimacy with God and love for our neighbor.
1: I think you put in there, it's both right living and proper giving.
0: Yeah. And I think sometimes we can sometimes overemphasize one over the other. And in the end, when we're hungering for something, the word is hungering for something whole, not a part.
2: So if Abraham demonstrates intimacy with God through trust and love for others, what can we learn about righteousness from the Ninevites' example?
0: Well, to start, we can learn not to do as Jonah did. Mm-hmm. And if God calls us to do something difficult, something outside of our comfort zone, serve people that we might not be comfortable with serving, sharing the love of Christ with people we never imagined sharing with, that. But if God is prompting us to do that, that we lean into it instead of running away from it. The other aspect is that the Ninevites themselves show righteousness in a way that Jonah doesn't. For example, you have the king of Nineveh saying, remember, Jonah doesn't tell them, if you don't stop, God will destroy you. He comes and he says, in 3 days, this Nineveh will be destroyed. Mm-hmm. He doesn't have a promise. And it's the king or the leader of Nineveh who says, well, let us fast and pray, and maybe God will relent and forgive us. So here is this king who's not even Jewish, right? He's not even among the people of God, who says, well, what if we repent? Maybe God will not destroy us and relent and have mercy towards us. So this king seems to know something about God's character, despite his not being a prophet, right? And so, and then they do that and they repent. And that's also part of that righteousness too. The fact, their recognition of their wrongdoing and their repentance, which is something that which is something emphasized in Great Lent. It's a time for repentance too, right? And it's a time the Ninevites also repent together as a community. As a community, they say, we together have done wrong, and they repent together and they fast together. They even have their cattle that to that degree, right? They even prevent their own cattle and animals from eating. And then God relents, and they aren't destroyed. And so there's a quote from St. John Chrysostom in the book about this. Let me see if I can find it for you here. It's such a great contemplation that St. John Chrysostom says about the Ninevites. He says the Ninevites were able to annul in 3 days such anger caused by sin. I want you to marvel at the philanthropy of God, who was satisfied with 3 days of repentance for so many transgressions. I do not want you to sink into despair, even though you have innumerable sins.
1: I love that.
2: Was that in his letters to Olympia by any chance? Sounds familiar.
0: Let's see. I have to go to my footnote number 4.
2: Okay, that's okay. I was just thinking it sounds like something he would have said too.
0: He says when he talks about repentance, this comes up a lot. There's another very famous quote you've probably seen around where he says, sin is the shame, repentance is the courage. Mm-hmm. That could be it could have come there. I think this one is actually, I got this from Ancient Christian Commentary on Scripture.
1: Okay. Another big aspect that you include in the idea of hungering for righteousness is you talk a lot about forgiveness. And I found your writing on forgiveness to be very powerful and very challenging. I was like, oh, I got some work to do. And you describe forgiveness as the first step towards faith strong enough to move mountains. So talk a little bit about that. Like, how do we go about acquiring this sort of radical forgiveness? Because it's a challenge, you know, how do we get there?
0: Yes, not only is it a challenge, but this is the first thing we have to do before, you know, this is part of the preparation before the fast, right? In the, you know, Forgiveness Sunday, the Vespers, Forgiveness Vespers mm-hmm. is the day before we start fasting, right? So that should be something we've been working on even before the fast begins. And that's how important it is. For the church, that we begin the fast having already forgiven each other so that we can receive all these other, everything else that comes with our spiritual hunger so that we can be filled. So if we are holding a grudge, holding something in our heart, it will prevent us from receiving, you know, if we can fast as much as we want, but there's no love there. And then you know, as St. Paul said, you can, if I speak in tongues, but have not love, right? If I do mm-hmm. all these things and have not love, it doesn't mean anything. And yes, forgiveness is something that's not easy, yet it's, you know, absolutely required. I even tell a story of in the Coptic tradition, it's not a widespread tradition, but it happens in some villages where the villagers go to the priest during that Vespers and ask him at the end of it, ask him, am I worthy to fast? And the only reason somebody would not be worthy is if they were still held a grudge, they still hadn't forgiven, they were still in some dispute. That being said, of course, as we know, forgiveness can be quite difficult. And one of the ways to help us approach forgiveness is to consider a couple of things. That first of all, forgiveness is something we do, not necessarily something we feel initially. It's not something that should come easily and naturally. Okay. Mm-hmm. We sometimes hear these really like amazing, huge stories of people who've offered inconceivable forgiveness, but we hear that part of the story, but we don't hear the part where that person has forgiven in other ways, in smaller ways, and has kind of built up to that ability. And so, no, if somebody, God forbid, right? If somebody had murdered a family member of yours, right? Unless you have been practicing forgiveness in other aspects of your life, in things that are less drastic, it will be very difficult to consider that kind of forgiveness. Mm-hmm. And so, for example, I tell the story of Sophronia Scott, whose son's best friend was killed in the Sandy Hook school shooting, the elementary massacre in 2012. And she talks about being able to forgive then because she had already worked on herself. She had to forgive her father for some of the, you know, she had some bitterness towards her father for the way he raised her growing up. And in working on that and being able to forgive him, then when something as awful as this happened, she could write about it. So that's when we think about forgiveness, we kind of jump to the big things, but we can't really forgive the big things unless we've been working on ourselves regularly, on the smaller things, on the smaller grudges. The other issue that we can have with forgiveness is that we sometimes mix up forgiveness with reconciliation and restoration. And those are wonderful if they can happen, but God knows us in our, so reconciliation and restoration, that's what God does for us, right? Like he did not just forgive us our sins, but he reconciled us to him and restored us to our original nature through his incarnation, through his cross, and through his resurrection, right? That's what God did for us, but he's God, so he can mm-hmm. do that. But he knows that we are weak, we are human, we are imperfect, we struggle, and so he asks from us only that we forgive. The next steps, the reconciliation and the restoration, are sometimes appropriate, but not always. And it will depend on the kind of relationship you have with the person that needs forgiveness. So there is the other story of the families that forgave the Dylan, you know, the shooter in the church in South Carolina.
1: Yes, yes.
0: And the families forgave him, but that doesn't mean they're going to bring him home to supper that night.
1: Right.
0: You know, he's forgiven for what he did, which was awful, terrible, but it doesn't mean that now they're going to reconcile and become best friends. You know, they didn't have a relationship to begin with. that that would need to happen. And so if we want to go the next steps of reconciliation and restoration, this has to be done, you know, with some spiritual guidance, with our fathers of confession, our priest, to see some relationships, for example, there should be reconciliation, right? Like me and with my kids, right? If I do something wrong to them or they do something wrong to me, not only should I forgive them, but we should reconcile, right? This is important. This is our, you know, this is an important relationship to maintain. But some relationships may not need to be. For example, if it's something more, you know, somebody at work, somebody we need to draw more stricter boundaries with, a toxic relationship that, you know, you can forgive, but that doesn't mean you need to invite that person into your life to cross boundaries again, you know? I think one of the reasons why we find forgiveness so hard is that we collapse these things. And while they are certainly good things to aspire to, it's a wonderful thing to aspire to have reconciliation and to have restoration. They're only appropriate with spiritual guidance, appropriate depending on the relationship. And most importantly, that's not what is required of us. But what is required of us is the forgiveness. That we cannot move forward without that.
2: Right. And it provides peace for us, right?
0: Yes, yes. That's actually the very first thing, because if we don't forgive, it's us that's... We're the ones stewing over it, right? We're the ones holding the grudge. We're the ones who are...
2: suffering.
0: You know, in fact, the person who wronged us might not even think as much about what happened as we are. And so we are the ones who end up being consumed by these things if we don't forgive and move forward.
1: Right. I think it's so helpful to separate feeling from practice. Mm-hmm. I think that's where I get hung up on, is I get so ashamed if I want to feel that forgiveness. And, you know, it's bigger than what I as a human can do. I have to remember, like, and this is what it reminded me of, I just have to say to God, I desire to forgive. Mm-hmm. And you are the one that can help me do that. I cannot do that. I desire it. And then, like you said, there are a million opportunities in a day to practice forgiveness, to teach me how, if I choose to see them as such. And that through that practice, God can help me do what is impossible with just willpower, right? And that was really like profound for me, because I'm like, that gives me a place to begin to say, God, I'm not there yet, but I desire it. Help me to take advantage of all the opportunities in a day to practice this muscle of forgiveness.
0: Yes. And, you know, the other common misconception about forgiveness, too, is that, you know, there's this phrase, forgive and forget.
2: Oh, yeah.
0: And, you know, I searched the entire Bible. That's not a verse in the Bible. Nowhere does God tell us to forgive and forget. God forgives and forgets, right? This could be like an interpretation, right? There's Psalm 103, you will cast all our sins into the depths of the sea. Or there's the other, as far as the east is from the west, so our transgressions will be removed from us. But that's God. That's all about God forgiving us. It never in the Bible does it say, forgive and forget everything that happened. Yeah. You know, it's like asking us to remove brain cells. War, persecution, abuse, trauma, that's not exactly something easily forgotten, even though we might be asked to forgive. And so that's important, too, that sometimes we think, oh, we have to forget this ever happened. God didn't ask that from us.
1: Yeah.
0: It's God himself who does that for us, which, again, just shows us how immense his love is towards us, that this thing that we struggle to do, he does, you know, out of his great love for us, so that we would have a relationship with him.
2: Well, Phoebe, thank you for taking the time today to talk with us. There's so much here to unpack and think about. And I think I'm going to listen again and kind of journal through it. And I really appreciate your time and your insight and your gift for being able to write books that really make people think.
0: Thank you. Thank you for having me. And these are such great conversations. And, you know, we can talk forever about scripture. And
2: absolutely.
1: It's true.
0: God's amazing love for us.
1: And really, like, this is just a section of your book that we could have this conversation.
2: Is a small
1: I mean,
2: section.
1: I highly recommend you to get it, if you've not read it, to sit with this, bring it home. It's excellent. So thank you.
2: Yeah. Well, thank you, Phoebe. I hope you write something else to give us another excuse to bring you.
1: No pressure.
0: Keep me in your prayers.
2: Okay, we will. You have a blessed day.
0: You too. Thank you.
2: Bye-bye.
0: Bye-bye.
2: Okay, so I love the concept of the chapters instead of the daily verses. I'm really looking forward to using her book next year for Lent. Because like you said, what we touched on today is just a small part of it.
1: Yeah, and I like taking some time to sit with something for a whole week.
2: Yes.
1: And during Lent, right now I'm doing a daily one. Father Stephen Bolanek, I think that's his name. Journey Through Great Lent. Love it. So I love things that carry me through the whole season.
2: Yeah.
1: And
2: yeah.
1: This is a different, I like, that's kind
2: and
1: of
2: And I love that it starts a couple weeks, like
1: before.
2: During Triodion.
1: Yeah.
2: It really prepares you. So this year, what I'm reading is The Road Back to Christ, Reflections on Lent, Holy Week, and the Resurrection. And I was hoping to avoid it, but I will say Father Stavros' last name.
1: Okay, do it.
2: So that all the Greeks out there can laugh at me. Akrotirianakis.
1: You did it.
2: That was the best
1: Nailed
2: I could
1: it.
2: Do. Yeah, did all. I don't know about that. But I love, because we're getting ready for the podcast this morning, and just today, I read something that I wanted to share.
1: Yes, I love that book. Is beautiful, by the way. Just visually, it's lovely.
2: And it's nice and big.
1: Mm-hmm.
2: So he says, each of us carries some cross in our lives. The cross might be medical conditions, a difficult child, a challenging marriage, a difficult job, financial difficulties, or any number of other things. The devil adds to the weight of each cross by creating doubt and distraction. Many times we feel crushed by the weight of our crosses, as if we have been beaten down and battered by our challenges. This is where each of us needs three things. First, we need resolve to keep going, to put one foot in front of the other. Second, we all need a Simon of Cyrene to help us carry our crosses. We all need friends and supporters who can come in and help when we've had enough or when we seem not to be able to take another step.
1: Mm.
2: That just so resonated with me, being sick. Mm-hmm. A few weeks ago, I was sick for 3 weeks, really bad for 16 days. And then before that, you know, I already shared all my blah, blah, blah with the lung issues and the IV and blah, blah. And you know who I called was our friend Olympia Rusu, because we know that she knows what happens when your life gets derailed by chronic disease that you weren't expecting, or illness that gets you down and create spiritual opportunities for growth, because I've seen her actually blossom.
1: Yeah, she's extraordinary.
2: Under
1: extraordinary.
2: Her chronic illness.
1: Yeah.
2: So that's why we're bringing her on now. Yeah. So let's talk with her.
1: Well, hello, Olympia.
2: Hi,
1: welcome.
2: Olympia.
3: Hi.
1: So glad to talk to you. Just like talking to our friend.
2: Yeah, well, she is our friend.
1: She is our friend. But I know I've gotten, with Back to Basics coming up, we've been talking more. And so I felt like, oh, good, more conversations.
2: Yeah, we've been talking, texting, going crazy, getting Back to Basics going. But
1: this is lovely.
2: This is lovely.
1: So, Olympia, you have been on our podcast before, which is a blessing to us for sure. And but there are some who may not have heard you last time or might not be familiar with your story. So we wanted to have you on just to tell a little bit about your health journey and where it has led you, just in terms like insights about your Orthodox faith and now your vocation.
3: Yeah. Well, that is a loaded question. So I'll try and keep it brief.
1: But it's such a big question.
3: Well, first, thanks for having me on. Yeah, I guess we'll start with, the thesis. My life journey really has, I think, just been one of stripping everything back down to kind of like the bare bones, so that God can kind of rebuild in my life what He wants me to do and be. I was really strong, really healthy all growing up, and I had so many goals and dreams for my life. And then at age 19, in my second year of college, I kind of hit a huge crossroads, and I developed, kind of out of nowhere, two really debilitating rare chronic autoimmune diseases that even to this day have altered my life in basically almost every way that you can imagine. I lost all my mobility, all my muscle strength in actually every muscle group in my body. So naturally, I really had to make some serious shifts to figure out kind of, I guess, what on earth was going on. But fast forward 12 years, you know, now I'm still dealing with this chronic illness, and I've had seasons of being relatively stable. And then I've had other seasons where I've gotten into a flare up that lasts pretty much anywhere from like a few months to a few years. And all of the symptoms kind of come back with that. It's kind of just like a matter of a checklist of kind of what I'm going to lose next. And then when I'm rebuilding, which is what I'm doing right now, kind of a process of what I gain back. So it's been really beautiful to be in this season of like building muscle back. But in the midst of, I guess, all of these different seasons of life that I'm in, I've really just seen how God has so like mercifully dictated the different roads in my life based on the state of my health. I think I'm pretty stubborn in some ways. And so just really learning humility through this and submission to God and his plan, whether I'm weak or whether I'm strong, I've really learned kind of like new facets of trusting him and his will over my own, kind of with every state that I'm in. And so I guess to, you know, go towards orthodoxy and vocation, all of the years of learning to surrender my life to God and his plans really led my husband and I, well, first of all, to actually to convert to orthodoxy, and then for me to become a holistic nutritionist, then for us to leave our home and our family in California, and then to start a homestead farm in North Carolina. He also led us to create a loose leaf tea company and to build a cottage to be able to host people as a bed and breakfast, and also to help educate people both at farmers markets and also through our online course with Back to Basics. So a lot of these big or seemingly big things really came out of very quiet and sometimes very painful and small decisions, one step at a time, to just do what God was asking us to do in that moment or in that season.
2: There's so much beauty here, Olympia. And when we were talking before we brought you on, I had mentioned going through a hard time and calling you as a friend to find out, you know, I knew where your strength was coming from. It was coming from God, but to get some insight from you. And even when you're talking now, just like when we had talked before privately, I just like I envision this field that maybe there was a wildfire or there was a storm or something and it was just decimated. And then all these beautiful wildflowers are popping up. And everything that you just said about homesteading and the farm and the farmer's market, and I know you're, you know, the sourdough baking you do and the cottage and everything you're doing, the teas, I see these as all these beautiful wildflowers, and it just makes me a little emotional because I'm so happy for you, and I see the strength in you, and you're much younger than I am, but I see a strength there that I wish I had at my age. But I know that strength like this can come through suffering.
3: And yeah, thank you. I mean, I think it kind of has to almost, because if I were to have done all these things on my own strength, you know, I don't feel like I would have had inner peace that I do now too. And I feel like that's kind of my greatest gain in all of this, is just being able to actually have true joy and be able to really like love God for him and not for all the things he gives me.
2: Yeah. Yeah. I love it. So this is for the listeners. This is a sneak peek at a masterclass that Molly and Olympia and I are holding this coming Saturday, April 5th at 10 a.m. Central Time. It's called Finding Beauty and Wholeness Through Pain and Suffering. And you can go on our website and you can register for it. And you'll get an email back with the Zoom link. And we will be recording it, so you don't have to be present. But if you're present, you'll be able to ask Olympia some questions. And we'll just be able to be those friends that Father Stavros was talking about in what I read from his book, Olympia, before you came on, was about the importance of having friends in our lives that we can lean on and let them carry our cross for us, and or help us carry our cross, I should say. So we all look forward to everybody being with us. Olympia, anything else you want to say before we go?
3: No, I'm really, really looking forward to the masterclass and really looking forward to Back to Basics this year, because I think it's a beautiful way, regardless of the season, whether you're in suffering or, you know, healthy and strong and thriving, you know, to add some more joy to life and find beauty and just kind of the everyday. So I think there's just so many beautiful opportunities.
2: Yeah, I agree. I agree. Thank you. Can't wait to talk to you on Saturday, Olympia. Have a blessed day. So, Molly, we had quite a podcast today. A lot of things to think about. Yeah. I think you and I will both be re-listening to it, because sometimes when we're in the midst of it with the microphones in front of us, like, it's different.
4: I always do that. I'll hear it back and I'll be like, oh, that was so helpful.
2: Right. So just to wrap up, we have our membership meeting Thursday, April 24th, for those of you who are members. If you want to join us in book club, we're skipping it for April for Lent, but we are having it next month, May 24th at 6 p.m. Central. That's on a Thursday. We'll be reading In This House of Bede. Is it Bede or Beede?
1: B-E-D-E. Huh? Is it Bede?
2: We'll call it Bede.
1: This is our first fiction book.
2: Yeah.
1: Is it? Is that true?
2: Oh, no. Well, maybe
1: have we done a novel before?
2: I can't remember. It's been several years.
1: I was not remembering us having done a novel.
2: So In This House of Bede by Rumor Godden. So pick that up and join us for that. And then also, if you are going to be joining us for Back to Basics, which will be starting May 5th, when you sign up, it'll ask for a coupon code. And all in caps, you can put FWL show. And that'll give you a small discount. We're running on a really tight budget, but we did what we could. So FWL show will give you a little discount. And we hope to see you. Anything else, Molly?
1: Well, yeah. And if you've taken it before, don't forget.
2: Oh, yeah. Lifetime access.
1: Keep coming back.
2: Joining us again.
1: Pick maybe there's a different module you want to focus on, but I just need it. You know, it's just, like Olympia said, it's just a dose of beauty and joy.
2: Yeah.
1: It truly is. And creativity. Yeah.
2: Yeah. It made my summer last summer.
1: Yeah.
2: It really did.
1: Just, it makes you think about lovely things.
2: It sure does.
1: You know, and I love it.
2: It sure does. Well, we're recording this the fifth week of Lent, and we just want to wish you
1: a blessed
2: Holy Week. And Pascha.
1: And Pascha, right.
2: Yeah. Yeah.
1: Yeah.
2: And we'll catch you next month.
1: All right. Bye-bye.
2: Bye-bye.
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1: A royal life set aside, or a crown transformed into something brighter? 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

0: Out of the daily life at St. John the Compassionate Mission in Toronto, Ontario. Daily we seek to live the simplicity of the gospel and to witness to the unique dignity and infinite value of each person. Through our open doors, we welcome people from all walks of life, awakening and mirroring the beauty that lies at the heart of each person. These are the parables of community. They illustrate the reality that the kingdom of God is among us, often hidden in the noise and busyness of daily life. They are the precious pearls that God gives us when we risk opening our doors to the stranger.
1: John Moschus wrote the famous Spiritual Meadow, a collection of stories of early ascetics. For the first time, these men and women were presented as flowers in the spiritual garden, a garden of the church in the desert. St. John the Compassionate Mission has collected a series of flowers on the very edge of this spiritual meadow, the flowers that Jesus in Luke 14:23 speaks about when he says, "Go out to the highways and hedges and compel people to come in, that my house may be filled." The city in this new desert, inhospitable and formidable, where we find people living on the hedge, who don't fit into any system or category, wild men and women, yet walking humbly the way of holiness, at times even unaware of it themselves. The church gathers such flowers from the hedges and gives glory to God. Today we hear about another flower from the hedge.
0: Helen. Helen is one whose life in God we really came to understand only after her death. I happen to have been the last person to see her alive. She'd been in hospital for some time, and when I came in, she was alone, breathing painfully. As I stood by her bed, it came over me like a thunderclap that a sign said, "Nothing by mouth," but she had no tubes of any kind. I went out to ask a nurse to get the doctor for me, and when I came back a moment later, there was no more breath. When the doctor finally came, he stood silently, looking at her, and then at me across her body. "Did you send for me?" he asked. "Yes, I wanted to ask why she's being allowed to die of dehydration. But you see, she has died." He said he had just arrived on duty and had never met her before. Confirmed her death and departed. "Out and over," as Helen used to say at the end of every conversation. Shortly afterward, the chaplain came to the door, looked at me, asked if I was okay, and left. Then the nurse came in, gently held the lifeless hands, drew the curtains around us, and prayed for Helen. Helen was a regular at the Blake Street St. John's from its very beginning. Father Roberto first spotted her bent over, digging through a flower box at the front of St. John's, looking for pennies. The two of them eyeballed each other. It was like meeting in the Garden of the Resurrection. And it was instant love. She never forgot that moment. And she never left the place. She became a fixture, sitting by the door of the chapel or sitting on a bench folding laundry, her own special task and place in the community, and welcoming newcomers and familiar faces alike. When she came to the mission, she was poor. She was alone. She spoke so softly that you had to bend down near her to hear, and since her speech was somewhat garbled, she sounded like a bird chirping. She was easily overlooked. She craved human companionship, but was unable to articulate her immense pain. We eventually realized that her mind had broken because of her family experiences and from excess of grief. This became clear when she fell and was taken, for the last time, as it turned out, to hospital, and Paul offered to go into her apartment and feed her birds. She lived alone, with the birds, in The Blake, the subsidized apartment block which brought St. John's to Blake Street. The state of her place was clear evidence that she was no longer sane. With the help of Fernando, we spent several excruciating days restoring it to order, which made us feel better, though she herself never saw it again. At one of our retreats in Collingwood, Pierrette spent time with her and was able to hear her speak about the horrors of her life and write her story. We'd wondered, at times, how a woman with 10 children could be so alone. That day in Collingwood, Pierrette learned that, little by little, all Helen's children had been taken away by Children's Aid. She heard stories like the day Helen's husband tried to poison their children's school sandwiches by lacing them with rat poison, and that another day he bent some of her fingers back until they broke. We saw that Helen had simply decided at some point the only way to survive was to depart from sanity. "Hanging in," was her response if you asked her how she was, and that was a pretty accurate description. The holiness of Helen is not just that she went through horrors and yet somehow retained a purity and sweetness, not even just that she was a living fountain of grief for her children, but that when she came to the mission, she was instinctively drawn to the chalice. She would come up for the chalice and insist on receiving communion. It might have looked as though she was just a poor woman coming to St. John's for distraction and for the community meals. But for her, St. John's was her church. Intuitively, she believed that this was the church, and she came there because it was the church. She couldn't put it into words, but she was drawn to the church and the Eucharist. To the church, she brought the pain of her life that made her lose her sanity. The long hours she would spend by the doors of the church just sitting and keeping watch were her place there, and her teaching for us. Only after many, many years among us did she trust us enough to show us, one day at Broadview, her feet. Those feet gave her acute pain, which she kept to herself as long as she could. When she finally let us sit her down and take off her shoes and socks, the student nurse's mouth dropped open when she beheld Helen's feet. During liturgy, she held the gospel book as though it was Christ himself. At that moment, her place in the community was most exemplified and liturgized, because she was the one who held the gospel while it was being read. She was the perfect height. She didn't need to bend over, but stood straight with the book resting on her head. So her littleness gave glory to God because she could hold the gospel at the right height. Helen had a keen sense of hospitality. She loved to bake and would rarely come to the mission without bringing her latest batch of muffins. Once we'd seen her apartment, we had some idea of what it cost her to bake them. And her true sense of hospitality was revealed in that final hospital stay during her expedited dying, when she drew the women of the mission around her. They spontaneously kept vigil with her, becoming in those last days the women at the cross, the myrrh-bearing women.
1: Taken from the book Walking Humbly, The Holiness of the Poor by St. John, the Compassionate Mission.
0: Thank you for listening to our Parables of Community, Asceticism of the Open Door. These parables are the precious pearls that God bestows on the church when it risks opening its door to the stranger. We hope that they will inspire you to discover the presence of the kingdom in your own parishes and life. 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
2: 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Thoughtful discussions with everyday people who found courageous ways to manage their tech use. 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And we'll be taking the conversation one level up to talk about how parish ministries think about digital discernment for their efforts. 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
3: Hey everyone, welcome, welcome. My name is DiMorentel and I'm the moderator of Digital Discernment. Today we have with us Nico Laliberté. Nico is a well-educated youth worker who has his MDiv and is also working on a second theology degree from Holy Cross in Brookline. In this episode, Nico and Dr. Randa discuss how establishing a regular practice of silence is important for us to grow closer to Christ and to quiet the noise of this world. And Nico shares how he's taught this to the youth at his parish by creating space for silence in every youth group meeting. So now, here's Dr. Randa Anderson's interview with Nico on this episode of Digital Discernment.
4: Welcome, Nico. So glad to have you here today.
5: Oh, thank you very much for having me.
4: Hey, Nico. So tell us a little bit about yourself and your work with youth at your parish in Canada.
5: It might be best actually to start with brief history of the parish. So our parish in Ottawa was founded around 40 years ago by my priest as a mission parish. So when he started, it was just him and his wife, his presbytera. So then when my parents became Orthodox and joined the parish in the early 90s, they were part of the original core and of that parish, that sort of very early nucleus. And so my mom was really responsible for starting our parish's youth ministry program and building it from the ground up. So that's where then in part my involvement comes from, is from having grown up with her just kind of running almost everything. And then I started helping out, I think it was around 2018, which is around the same time that I started my Master of Divinity, that I started studying here in Ottawa at St. Paul University. And I started that with the hope of one day becoming a priest. I have since graduated from that degree and have been doing further studies through Holy Cross in Boston. So I spent a semester at Holy Cross and have been doing other courses online, and have been working with our youth sort of on and off as my schedule with school allows. So I've been doing that since around 2018, working with mostly the high school age youth. So I think when I started, I was working more with the like 7, 8, 9, grade 7, 8, 9, and now with sort of, yeah, you know, how we divided up, kind of changes based on the age we have coming through, right? Like we don't have, so yeah.
4: Yeah, which is true at a lot of parishes. And I'm glad you mentioned your parents, actually, because I met them at the Crossroad Institute event in Dallas last fall. And as part of that event, ministry leaders were sharing with each other creative ideas of maybe innovative things they're doing in their parish. And your parents talked about how they've instituted 10 minutes of silence at the end of each high school youth group meeting. 10 minutes, which just sounded like a lot and more than the obligatory, let's have a moment of silence today kind of thing that even in secular settings, sometimes people do. So when I asked them about it further, they said it had been your idea. And so I was eager to have you come on today and talk more about it, especially for parishes who are also looking for some innovative ideas for their youth groups. So tell us, what prompted you to want to offer teens this experience of silence within the youth group setting?
5: Yeah, so that came out of, we had been speaking with our youth about like theosis, and we had been talking to them about having a relationship with Christ and becoming like God. And this was sort of one of the themes we'd been talking about, was just that the purpose of our Christian life is this union with God, is having a personal relationship with Him and becoming closer to Him. Out of that came wanting to talk about silence as a practice for building that relationship. Because when, you know, the way we explained it to the youths was, No different from having a relationship with a person, that to build a relationship with another human person, you have to spend time with them, and you have to spend time talking to them and talking with them, and you have to spend time listening to them. And so we were talking about how it's important to pray regularly, ideally every day, and how if you're able, it's really good to spend a couple minutes every day just in silence listening and learning not just to talk to God and ask Him for things, but also to try and learn to listen, because, you know, we believe Christ is speaking to us and He wants to have a relationship with us. So that was sort of the thinking behind it. And then I was thinking, well, it's all well and good to talk to them about it, but I know for myself is that it's very hard to find space for silence in our lives. And so I thought, well, if we're going to tell them that they should be doing this, we really, the least we can do is provide them with an opportunity when they're here with us. And so that was sort of where I was talking with my mom, and I was saying, we should really try every youth group to give them some time to practice silence and just experience it for themselves. And even if they can't find time during the week on their own, at least then they'll know when they come here that they have that opportunity.
4: Great. So paint the picture for us. How did you introduce it to youth group? When do you do it? What's the setting? Tell us more about how you implement it.
5: So we usually, so this was, I don't remember if it was 2 or 3 years ago that we first did it, but we had early on in the year a session where we talked about it. So we explained to them why we were doing it. And, you know, just the way I just explained it now, that it's about relationship and learning to listen. And we told them at the time too, we said, you don't need to be standing there with a prayer rope, you know, saying the Jesus prayer for the full 10 minutes. We even provided them journals if they wanted. And we said, if you want to just be writing thoughts down, if that's going to help you, you know, or sitting quietly, like it, we're not trying to dictate how you have to be practicing the silence. It was more just, you know, about providing that opportunity.
4: Giving the opportunity. Sure.
5: Exactly. So that was what we said to them. And then we played around with a few different times for where it would fit into the meeting to see what would be sort of a natural fit. And what's ended up working best for us is we have our high school youth groups meets after Vespers on Saturdays. And so after Vespers, we go into our parish hall and we have dinner together, and usually we'll play some kind of social game or do something while they're eating. And then we do whatever the lesson is going to be. And then at the end, we go back into the church, keep the lights off, light a few candles, and we

0: you could tell it was the a lot of the youths were very, you could feel sort of a reluctance to return actually from the silence. That I think a lot of them really
1: They
0: were
1: really engaged with it.
0: very much so, yeah. And so that's where then we decided, okay, rather than break the silence right away with, you know, saying, okay, it's over, we'll turn on one bank of lights, and that's sort of the quiet signal. And then we don't rush them out. We kind of let them, you know, so some will get up and move over to the hall right away, and others will linger for a few moments longer and then come in, and we don't
1: That's
0: rush them.
1: beautiful.
0: Yeah.
1: Yeah. So you let them take the transition they need.
0: Exactly.
1: That's
0: Yeah.
1: beautiful.
0: Yeah.
1: So, in general, how have the teens responded to this practice?
0: I have been so impressed actually with how they took to it. I was worried because we had said, you know, we're going to do 10 to 15 minutes. And I thought, are we pushing it? Like, is that much? Will we have to, you know, are they going to start fidgeting and we'll have to lower it to 5 or whatever? And I remember the first time I sat at the back of the church just so I could kind of watch where they were sitting and see. And they, like, you could feel everybody just, it's hard to describe, but they were engaged in the silence. Like, it was, you know, it wasn't restless, it wasn't awkward, people weren't, you know, kind of shifting around. They really soaked it up.
1: They took to it.
0: Yeah. Ending it always feels difficult. Like, there's always, you're
1: They
0: kind of,
1: want more.
0: yeah.
1: They would
0: So
1: like to stay in that
0: I think
1: silence.
0: so. Yeah.
1: I recall your mom sharing that one time you were having a really great discussion, and that time was starting to run into the silent time. And she asked the kids, "Would you rather keep talking about this topic, or would you like your silence?" And I think she said they all were like, no, don't take our silence away from us. We want that time." Right.
0: Yeah. Once they experienced it, they really, it's become
1: That's
0: very
1: great.
0: much an essential part of the meetings, I would say. Yeah.
1: Great.
0: So.
1: That's helpful. And I hope that that's also helpful for other parishes to start to think about. And I was thinking about it. I'd like to dig a little more into this idea of silence that, you know, we celebrate St. Gregory Palamas, the second Sunday of Lent, and we celebrate St. John of the Ladder, the fourth Sunday of Lent. Both of them have written and taught about the importance of silence to our spiritual lives, right? So, can you share a bit about why the church fathers feel silence is so important?
0: I mean, I'm not a leading authority on any of this, so
1: All right.
0: please, if anyone's listening and they've heard from their spiritual father something different, your spiritual father is who you should be listening to, not me. Just to get that out of the way with.
1: Seaman, do you want to add something there?
2: I was just gonna say, we'll call the heresy police on you if you.
0: Yes. Yeah, let me know. I don't want to
1: Well,
0: I don't want to continue in something if I'm wrong about
1: and I think the
0: it,
1: beauty of, you know, this topic is that there are multiple angles to look at it from, and I think that we know that from the different writings that are out there. So just feel free to share what you've read.
0: Yeah, well, I mean, Gregory Palamas is a great example where everyone knows very well that, you know, the essence energies distinction is the big thing that everyone, when they think of Gregory Palamas, typically will think of. You know, that boils down really to just him expressing that we can experience God directly, right? That there's not a created intermediary between us and God. But Gregory Palamas, the reason he even started, you know, he was a monk on Mount Athos. And he was happy just praying. And the reason he got pulled into all this was because the practice of silent prayer that the monks were, you know, practicing on Mount Athos was coming under attack. So his whole articulation of this ability to have direct communion with God came from a need to defend the practice of silent prayer. You know, hesychasm would be the word we would use. From him, it's very clear that communion with God, union with God, and silence go hand in hand. And he's obviously not the first father to say this, but he's one of the ones who has most clearly sort of shown that. He actually calls in his homily on the entrance of the Theotokos into the temple.

0: he says that the Theotokos was the first hesychast, that she was the first one to practice silence in this way. And so that the example of the monks is being that on Mount Athos that's being attacked is taken from the example of the Theotokos that she set practicing silent communion in the temple.
1: You're explaining beautifully how that silence can lead to communion with God.
0: Mm-hmm.
1: It's interesting, though, if you think about, you know, what is silence? It's not talking, right? Mm-hmm. So there's a distinct relationship there. Then if you're talking excessively, mm-hmm. what happens? Right? Because the opposite is true too. They write about excessive talking, stirring up the passions, stirring up, making you more prone to anger or gossip or judgment or these other things that take us away from Christ too, right?
0: I can't remember exactly where I found it, but I remember seeing a clip of Metropolitan Callistos Ware talking about this, and he was sharing a story of some old TV or radio program or something where one of the the phone rings and one of the characters picks up the phone and goes, "Hello, hello, who's talking? Hello, who is this? Who's talking?" And the voice at the other end goes, "You are talking." And he goes, "Oh, I thought that voice sounded familiar," and hangs up. and Metropolitan Callistos of blessed memory is making the point that that's often how we approach prayer, that we just are talking,
1: yammering away,
0: and not listening at all.
2: It's funny, we're talking about St. John and St. Gregory, and I can't remember which one of them said this quote, but I listened to a podcast with Father John Baer and Dr. Rossi many years ago on Ancient Faith Radio, Becoming a Healing Presence, nice little plug there, where Father John is talking, and I can't remember if it's St. John or St. Gregory, but one of them says, a true hesychast is someone who tries to enshrine in their body the incorporeal, right? Someone who tries to meet God within themselves.
0: Mm-hmm.
2: Father John's point in all of this, right, is there's so many monks, you know, or so many people in general who try and go out into a quiet place, but they're not necessarily being quiet themselves, you know, in their own head. And sometimes hesychasm is about silence around us, but sometimes, you know, it really is about like silence in our own self, you know, so that, you know, no matter where we are, you know, in a busy place or in a quiet place, we can hear God.
1: Absolutely. Oh, that's great. I mean, I think it's St. John of the Ladder talks about silence the tongue, but also silence the mind. And that's that inner stillness and silence that we're talking about. Nika.
0: That's actually something that we said to the youths, is just that when you silence around you, when you practice silence, like what we're doing in the church, usually you're not going to hear God right away. Often you're actually going to hear your own thoughts, your own ideas and worries and whatever you've kind of absorbed throughout the day, throughout the week, that we end up taking so much of this into ourselves that the first thing we encounter is often not Christ. It's our own self and all the stuff that we've sort of absorbed. And that's where we need to keep practicing it, because it takes time just to even clear through that. One of the someone who I was actually influenced a lot by was hearing or seeing a video of a talk given by Father Roman Braga, the Romanian priest of blessed memory, who actually my spiritual father, Father Maxim, knew him fairly well. And he talks about being imprisoned in a communist prison, and that being in solitary confinement was basically where he learned how to pray, because it forced him to turn inward and discover himself and discover Christ within himself. Hopefully we're not setting our youths up for anything that intense as far as the experience he went through, but his point being that Christ is inside of us, but sort of mixed in with a lot of other stuff that we ingest and absorb from the outside. And it's only really in quieting outside that we can learn to then still inside. And it is ultimately, like Dima was saying, it's stillness internal, stillness of soul and of heart that we're looking for.
1: Absolutely. great insight. So turning now to our use of technology, what does that have to do with silence? You know, how is practicing silence perhaps a way of managing our technology?
0: So I was thinking about this question, and then we just this past week, Father Maxim was our priest was speaking with our young adults group about fasting during Lent. And one of the things he said is that fasting is not about depriving ourselves of something or removing something, but it's about making room to add something. And so the reason that we fast is to make space to add more prayer or add more almsgiving or care for the poor. And so it's not a negative thing, it's a
1: It's a
0: positive thing.
1: positive.
0: I think the same is true of silence and of technology, that it's not about reducing technology for the sake of just reducing, but it's if you can learn to see the silence not as absence of noise and absence of technology, but it as a positive thing, as a silence filled with presence, then it's about making room for that presence. And so it's not reducing something, but it's adding. And so the trick is to make that room to be able to add something. So it's a positive addition.
1: Yeah. And so if we start to practice silence regularly, I wonder if we'd be less inclined to just pull out our phone while we're standing in line at the grocery store or, you know, in between activities, if we can grow used to being comfortable with silence and taking that time to connect with God and really listen. We might be less inclined to watch for alerts on our phone, right?
0: Yeah, another thing that Father Maxim has said before is just that it's more important than saying, oh, I'd like to pray for 30 or 40 minutes in the evening. I'd like to pray Vespers and Compline or whatever. He said, if you just, if you pray 5 minutes at the start of the day and 5 minutes at the end of the day, and then just remembering God many times throughout the day is more important than, big chunk at the end is or at the start. And so we're often very distracted and learning to, there's a lot of the distractions that we don't have a choice about, but there's a lot that we, I think, do have choice over. And so, like you were saying, if suddenly instead of pulling out my phone at the grocery store while I'm waiting in line, I learn to be, I'm comfortable with being silent, that can then make room for that to be a time for me to just say a quick prayer. And just remembering God throughout the day like that can have a huge transformative impact, I think, on our lives.
1: Absolutely. Absolutely. You know, when I think back to my graduate studies and my training as a psychologist, something that was often taught by our supervisors was to be able to learn to be comfortable with silence during a therapy session, right? And advice was always, you don't have to fill the whole session with your words. It is okay to sit in silence with people. And the wisdom of that was not about prayer, right, from my secular professors, but understanding the comfort of even sitting with someone in silence. There's a real connection in the same way as you're talking about. If you're sitting in silence intentionally to try and connect with God and really hear him, that's true also with our fellow human beings, to be able to do that as well. It's relational.
0: Yes, yeah. I both of my parents and now one of my brothers as well are teachers or have been through teachers college. I forget, I think it was my brother because he's just been going through it, was saying that they told him when you ask a question to wait at least 7 seconds for them to respond, which when you're teaching and you ask a question, feels like a long time to just sit there quietly. And there's a temptation then to, if you don't get an answer right away from a student, just answer it yourself and move on. But I think it's the same thing that the learning to be comfortable in that silence gives the students in this case an opportunity to think and then feel comfortable to be able to respond to.
1: Nico, I so appreciate everything you've shared today. You know, this topic of silence is relevant, both how you have applied it in your ministry with youth at your parish, but also how we can apply it in our own personal spiritual lives to grow closer to God. Any final advice you want to give parishes maybe on how to implement this practice, or any of us on practicing silence?
0: Well, I know I'm not always great at it, so I'm not. it's very difficult, and I mean, this was part of why we did it with wanted to do it with the youth, was because I was like, I have three younger brothers that I grew up with. Like, finding silence at home was not an easy thing.
1: Not a lot of hesychasm being practiced in a household of ways.
0: No, different asceticisms, but not that one. So. So it's very hard to find that space when it's not being structured for you, which is why I think it's wonderful to have the church, you know, be able to offer that structure to people. I think if you're trying to do it, you have to understand what the purpose is and make sure your youth understand. Like,
1: you did very well at your parish, clearly, because they engaged with it.
0: Yeah, it's hard to give advice, concrete advice, because it's so personal to the situation at your parish. And like, you know, we had to figure out what worked for us. And so, you know, we knew we wanted to implement it, but then there was some, you know, there was a little bit of trial and error to figure out where it fit, what was the best way to do it, what our particular youth could handle. So it's, you know, I don't think there's a
1: but
0: one
1: just
0: size.
1: Try. There's not a recipe, but
0: yeah. But I think from what I've seen, youths are really surprising in how well they're able to take to it, and how once they start doing it, how much they enjoy it and how eager they are for it. So
1: yeah. Give them the opportunity.
0: Yeah. I think that's, and I think that, like, that's all we can do with our youths, right? Is you can't force them to love Christ. You can't force them to love the church. All you can do is show them what the church has to offer and give them the option to choose it if they fall in love with it. So
1: absolutely. Thank you so much, Nico. Appreciate you being here to share. And
0: thank you so much for having me. This was wonderful.
1: Thank you.
2: It's interesting. The church fathers wrote extensively about the need for silence in order to grow closer to God. And as Nico noted today, silence allows us to truly listen to God and be fully in his presence. Getting comfortable with sitting in silence is an ascetic practice that can calm us in our hurried, media-saturated, noisy world. 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
5: Luke 8:26-39. One day, our Lord Jesus met a man who had demons. He did not wear clothes. He lived in the tombs. The demons made him strong and not safe to be with. When the man saw Jesus, the demons made him yell, "What do I have to do with you, Jesus, God's son? Leave me alone!" Jesus asked the man what his name was. The man said,
6: "Legion."
5: A legion is a large group or army. He said this was his name because so many demons were in him. Jesus told the demons to leave the man. He told them to go into a nearby herd of pigs. The demons came out of the man and went into the pigs. The whole herd went rushing down the steep bank into the lake, and they drowned. The people watching the pigs saw what had happened. They ran to town and told other people. These people went to see Jesus. They saw the man who had demons sitting at Jesus' feet. He was wearing clothes. He was talking in a normal voice. This made the people very afraid. They asked Jesus to leave. As Jesus got into a boat to leave, the man begged to come along. He wanted to be with Jesus. But Jesus told him to go home and tell all that God had done for him.
7: Glory to thee, O Lord, glory to thee.
5: Here are some questions about today's gospel. Who did Jesus meet? What was wrong with him? Where did Jesus tell the demons that were in the man to go? Did the demons obey? Jesus made the man well again. What did the man want to do? What did Jesus tell him to do? Tell about something that God has done for you.
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3: The human person, created in the image of God and called to progress toward the divine likeness, is unique and of infinite value. Any attempt to reduce the person to a reservoir of genetic components or to reproduce that person through cloning is an offense not only against human rights and human dignity, it is above all an offense against the God who creates and loves each person and calls each one without exception to share forever in his divine life. Father John Breck, from his book God With Us, Critical Issues in Christian Life and Faith, published by St. Vladimir Seminary Press, on Ancient Faith Radio.

0: Prayers by the Lake, written by St. Nikolai Velimirovich, read by Joseph Letender, published by the Serbian Orthodox Archdiocese of the United States and Canada.
1: Prayer 37. Martyrs of great love, pray to God for us. You who have known a love stronger than death, pray to love for us. You who in this life luckily escape from the snare of transitory love, which is like a little color on a boulder which the rain washes away. You who have preached that love is more mysterious than the flesh and more eternal than the stars in heaven. You who through love have understood both wood and stone, both the beast in the forest and the fish in the water. For love breaks the seals of all mysteries, and all things appear naked to their lover. You who with love have fulfilled all the prophets, satisfied all religions, and surpassed all laws. You are the greatest of conquerors. Who is stronger than you? You are the greatest of wise men. Who is wiser than you? You are the greatest of precious stones. Who is scarcer than you? You are gods who have seen yourselves in God and God in yourselves. You have an honor greater than the angels, for the angels became angels without torment and martyrdom. To you we bow down and pray to God for us, that we too may cleanse ourselves of the illusory love that ends in hatred, that we too may crown our faith and hope with a crown in which even sons have little value, that we too may begin to see and know and rejoice with the joy with which only the angels can rejoice, that our life may also become a tri-radiate splendor, like the one from whom all splendor, unmixed with darkness, comes, that we too may recognize in ourselves the eternal Virgin and the pre-eternal Son of the Virgin and the dove-like Spirit. Martyrs of great love, only your suffering is less than your love. Every worldly love brings suffering greater than its love, but you have loved what is deeper than time and wider than space. When your mortal brothers hear about your sufferings, they consider them unbelievable and unbearable, for they can only imagine themselves only in your sufferings and not in your love, in the meaning of your sufferings. Oh, if they could only imagine themselves in your love also, all your sufferings would seem like nothing to them, just as they seemed to you, just as the cold rain and the howling of the winds seem like nothing to a mother as she hurries home to her child. To one who has a goal greater than the world can do nothing. One who hurries to a home wider than space, space cannot contain. One who has a love more precious than temporal creations can neither be impeded nor trampled by time. Across all rugged terrain and through all stormy tempests, love leads his beloved and draws them to himself. Martyrs of great love, pray to God for us. From Prayers by the Lake by St. Nikolai Velimirovich.

seeing in human form him who created man with his hand. The Hebrew children recognized him as the Master and sought to please him with branches crying, "Hosanna!" But we bring you a song calling Jesus, true God, Jesus, Son of David, Jesus, most glorious King, Jesus, innocent Lamb, Jesus, most radiant Shepherd, Jesus, guardian of my infancy, Jesus, guide of my youth, Jesus, praise of my old age, Jesus, my stillness at your judgment, Jesus, my desire, do not then be ashamed of me. Jesus, Son of God, have mercy on me.

0: Faith and love, which are gifts of the Holy Spirit, are such great and powerful means that a person who has them can easily, and with joy and consolation, go the way Jesus Christ went. 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
1: 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It brings me so much joy and satisfaction to know that a weekly live show such as this one can actually affect minds and lives. 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That having been said, did you know that Search the Scriptures Live is not the result of my efforts alone? 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
2: From A Treatise Against Heresies by St. Irenaeus of Lyon. When Christ comes, God will be seen by men. There is one God who by his word and wisdom created all things and set them in order. His word is our Lord Jesus Christ, who in this last age became man among men to unite end and beginning, that is, man and God. The prophets, receiving the gift of prophecy from the same word, foretold his coming in the flesh, which brought about the union and communion between God and man ordained by the Father. From the beginning, the Word of God prophesied that God would be seen by men and would live among them on earth. He would speak with his own creation and be present to it, bringing it salvation and being visible to it. He would free us from the hands of all who hate us, that is, from the universal spirit of sin, and enable us to serve him in holiness and justice all our days. Man was to receive the Spirit of God. The prophets then foretold that God would be seen by men. As the Lord himself says, "Blessed are the pure of heart, for they shall see God." In his greatness and inexpressible glory, no one can see God and live, for the Father is beyond our comprehension. But in his love and generosity and omnipotence, he allows even this to those who love him, that is, even to see God as the prophets foretold. For what is impossible with man is possible with God. By his own powers, man cannot see God, yet God will be seen by men because he wills it. He will be seen by those he chooses at the time he chooses and in the way he chooses, for God can do all things. He was seen of old through the Spirit and prophecy. He is seen through the Son by our adoption as his children, and he will be seen in the kingdom of heaven, in his own being as the Father. The Spirit prepares man to receive the Son of God. The Son leads him to the Father, and the Father, freeing him from change and decay, bestows the eternal life that comes to everyone from seeing God. As those who see light are in the light, sharing its brilliance, so those who see God are in God, sharing his glory. And that glory gives them life. To see God is to share in life. Translation from the Office of Readings, published by the Daughters of St. Paul.

The soul that has not experienced the sweetness of the Holy Spirit rejoices in worldly vanity and praise. St. Silouan of Mount Athos on Ancient Faith Radio.

In AD 61, the Apostle Paul was under house arrest in Rome. His ministry, as well as his life, was coming to an end. From his cell, however, St. Paul wrote a brief but powerful letter to the new Christian community in Philippi. In his letter, he tries to encourage the faithful there to continue their efforts to establish Christ's church on a firm foundation. Near the conclusion of his epistle, he leaves the Philippians with these words: "Finally, brethren, whatever things are true, whatever things are noble, whatever things are just, whatever things are pure, whatever things are lovely, whatever things are of good report, if there is any virtue, if there is anything worthy of praise, think about these things." What is the Apostle Paul actually saying? He is telling the faithful of Philippi to remember the good things and to derive inspiration from the positive aspects of life. This indeed is an excellent lesson for all of us to learn. All of us have painful memories of bad experiences in life, and there is only one way of driving them from our mind: by remembering life's good experiences, experiences that center around our relationship with Jesus Christ. Remember how he healed the sick. Remember how he forgave sinners. Remember how he loved the world so much that he died on the cross for our sins. Remember how he promised eternal life to all who believe in him. As Christ addressed his apostles at the mystical supper, he offered them these encouraging words: "The Holy Spirit, whom the Father will send in my name, he will teach you all things and bring to your remembrance all things that I have said to you." We need these memories. We must live by them. We must die with them ingrained in our mind. We must allow them to always sustain us, even in our darkest moments. From the Orthodox Weekly Bulletin on Ancient Faith Radio.

She has been mistakenly thought of as having lived in Rome. Reliable sources now indicate that she was of Roman extraction, but was born in Sirmium of Pannonia. Pannonia was a Roman province east and north of the Danube. It covers areas of present Hungary, Austria, northern Croatia, and eastern Slovenia. Her family probably descended from those Romans who had originally settled in the area and helped in its administration. Whether her parents were Christian, we do not know. However, Anastasia seems to have accepted the Lord early in her life. Being a compassionate and understanding person, she used to visit the sick and infirm without fear. She fed and provided for them out of her own resources. She even went and bound the wounds of those Christians who had been tortured. She did all these things in the night so that no one would know her. Finally, however, her identity was revealed. Thus, during the great persecution ordered by Emperor Diocletian, she was arrested, tortured in various ways, and finally burned on a pyre. From Encyclopedia of the Major Saints and Fathers of the Orthodox Church on Ancient Faith Radio.

Physical exercise is good for the health. But not only that, while it stimulates the desire to care for bodily vigor, it stimulates the same desire for vigor of soul. Exercise is extremely useful, therefore, assuming it does not distract us from more important activities. Some enjoy wrestling, others like to play ball in the sunshine. For some, it is enough to go for a walk in the countryside or the city. If they were to wield a spade, however, they would be doing an exercise that is useful even from an economic point of view. The king of Mytilene would grind grain. It was one way, a tiring one, of practicing gymnastics. Other ways would be to draw water or chop wood. Wrestling, it goes without saying, should not simply be a matter of competition, but a way to make you work up a sweat. In any case, we must always keep a balance, neither doing nothing nor killing ourselves with exhaustion. Clement of Alexandria on Ancient Faith.

0: Prayers by the Lake, written by St. Nikolai Velimirovich, read by Joseph Letender, published by the Serbian Orthodox Archdiocese of the United States and Canada.
1: Prayer 12. Anoint my heart with the oil of your mercy, my most merciful Lord. May neither anger against the strong nor scorning of the weak ever erupt in my heart, for everything is weaker than the morning dew. May hatred never make a nest in my heart against those who plot evil against me, so that I may be mindful of their end and be at peace. Mercifulness opens a way to the heart of all creatures and brings joy. Mercilessness brings fog to the fore and creates a cramped isolation. Have mercy on your merciful servant, most tender hand, and reveal to me the mystery of your mercy. The ultimate man is the child of the Father's mercy and the Spirit's light. All creation is merely a story about him. The mighty suns in all the heavens and the smallest drops of water in the lake carry in themselves one part of the story about him. All the builders of heaven and earth, from the exceedingly mighty seraphim to rulers and the tiniest particle of dust, tell the very same story about him, their for essence and for source. What are all the things on the earth and the moon except the sun in stories? Truly in this way all visible and invisible creation is the ultimate man in stories. Essence is simple, and there is no end or number to the stories about essence. My neighbors, how can I tell you about essence when you do not even understand stories? Ah, if you only knew how great the sweetness, the expanse, and the strength are when one reaches the bottom of all these stories, there where the stories begin and where they end, there where the tongue is silent and where everything is told at once. How boring all the lengthy and tedious stories of creatures become then. Truly they become just as boring as it is for one who is accustomed to seeing lightning to hear stories about lightning. Receive me into yourself, O only begotten Son, so that I may be one with you as I was before creation in the fall. Let my long and weary story about you end with a moment's vision of you. Let my self-deception die that would have me think that I am something without you, that I am something else outside of you. My ears are stuffed with stories. My eyes no longer seek to see any display of clothing but you, my essence overladen with stories and clothing. From Prayers by the Lake by St. Nikolai Velimirovich.

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2: 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Father Thomas is the Dean Emeritus of St. Vladimir's Orthodox Seminary and the author of numerous books and articles. From his study in Elwood City, Pennsylvania, here is Father Tom.
3: The festival of the entrance of the Mother of God into the Jerusalem Temple, it's a marvelous celebration. It's one of the 12 great feasts of the Church, as many of us know. And on this particular festival, we are celebrating the fact, the truth. Certainly ancient Christianity would claim that it is indeed the truth, that our human bodies belong to our humanity essentially, and that as Christians we are not dualists in any sense of the term whatsoever. We do not think that soul is good and body is bad, or that spirit is good and that matter is bad. We believe, as a matter of fact, that the human person, the human being spiritual and psychic and having emotions, having passions, and having bodies, having flesh, have all the fullness of created reality. We are spiritual and noetic and logiki, having a logos, a mind, like angels. But we also have bodies like animals, living animals, and like plants. We also have matter in us, you know, pure material realities like rocks and dirt and all those kind of things. So actually, we are a microcosmos. And on this point, the early church fathers definitely adopted the Greek traditional Hellenistic teaching that the human person is a microcosm, that we have all of the elements of the cosmos, of all creation, including the cosmos noitos, including the intelligible or spiritual world. We have all of these qualities in us. They belong to us by nature. And by the time Christianity reached the 13th, 14th century, you have St. Gregory Palamas defending the holy hesychast and the practice of prayer that involved a certain position, certain breathing, certain use of the body as absolutely essential to the Christian faith, and that prayer wasn't a matter of what the Messalians or the other type of heretical exaggeration of the spiritual life would hold. The prayer is not just a matter of a naked noose. It's not simply a spiritual or a psychic exercise or a mental exercise. It involves the entire person. And Gregory would even go so far as to say our nature, our created human nature, is even in a sense fuller, you might even almost dare say better, more perfect than that even of angels. Though the angels are greater in power and might, as the Holy Scripture says, as pure bodiless powers, but they don't have bodies and we do. And so that the body is part of our spiritual life. Almost 1,000 years before St. Gregory Palamas, St. Ephrem of Syria said, he who is not praying with his body is not praying at all. And then, of course, we have to pray with our bodies. St. John of Damascus, when he defended the holy icons, he says, I venerate matter, for my Lord and God became material for me. He took on flesh. The very essence of Christianity is that the Word became flesh and dwelt among us. The Logos of God, the Son of God, had a human body. He was a human person with a human mind, human emotions, human passions, human feelings, and human flesh, human body. So body is part of our existence. And on this festival of the entrance of the Theotokos into the temple, where we celebrate that she herself, in her body, that she is the one who gave the body, she's the one who gave the flesh. Indeed, we have to say more accurately, she's the one who gave the whole of humanity to the Word incarnate. You know, if we would agree that the essence of Christianity is, as Dostoevsky said in his diary, what distinguishes Christianity from all other philosophies and religions and so on is simply the 14th verse of the first chapter of the Gospel of St. John, which is the prologue read at Paschal Liturgy. And it says, and the word became flesh and dwelt among us, literally tabernacled among us, pitched his tent among us. Ke ho logos sarx egeneto, the word became flesh. And then it says that this word who became flesh, that he tabernacled. The word in Greek for tabernacle is skia, skini, skia is shadow, skini. And then so the verb there in that particular sentence is the following, ke ho logos sarx egeneto, the word became flesh, ke eskinosen en himin, eskinosen, that he pitched his tent among us, he tented, he tabernacled among us. And it would be the teaching that his tabernacling, his temple, his body was given to him by the Theotokos, and that the Theotokos was able, the mother of God, Mary, was enabled and empowered and graced to provide the flesh and the blood and the body and the humanity of the Son of God, because she herself was sacrificed to the temple. According to the mystical teaching of this festival, Mary was offered as a little child, as a living sacrifice to God in her flesh, in her body, in the totality of humanity. She gave herself to God, and she was raised in the Holy of Holies. She was in the holiness of God from her early childhood in order to be able to receive the Word of God in her and to give that Word of God flesh. And so when we say the Word became flesh, he became flesh of Mary. He took Mary's flesh. He dwelt in Mary's body. He was formed in Mary's womb, humanly. And he, who that he is God himself. He is God from God, light from light, the only begotten Son of God who is perfectly divine. And so in the festival of Mary's entrance to the temple, the song, the kantakion of the feast, says that the most pure temple of the Savior, that means Mary, the most pure temple of the Savior, the precious chamber and virgin, the sacred treasure of the glory of God, is presented today to the house of the Lord. She brings with her the grace of the Holy Spirit, which the angels of God do praise. Truly this woman is the abode, the dwelling place, the tabernacle of heaven itself. She's the living tabernacle, the living tabernacle. And that's what the ninth ode says, that's sung as the Theotokon hymn at the Divine Liturgy. It says, as you are a living temple of God, let no impure hand touch you, O Theotokos, you know, but let the lips of all believers sing, constantly magnifying you in joy with the angelic salutation. Truly, you are above all creatures, O pure one. And she's first and above all the rest of the creatures because she's Christ's mother. She's the mother of the Messiah. And as the mother of the Messiah, the Word became flesh in her. And as all the praises of the church say about Mary is that her womb becomes platitera ton uranon, wider than the heavens, that all creation rejoices in her. But what we want to focus on now is not only that the center of the Christian faith is that God himself in the person of Christ, the Logos, the Son of God, the icon of God, becomes enfleshed, incarnate, embodied in a human body, in human flesh, and that the Theotokos gives him this flesh, and in doing so, her own flesh, her own body becomes a temple of God, that God literally dwells in her even physically. Now, what we want to look at here is this issue of the body, that our Savior has a body, that he is crucified in the flesh, that he is raised in the flesh. He's glorified at the right hand of God the Father in the flesh, that he has become totally human. Therefore, he has become bodily. He has become not only psychic and spiritual in the human sense with a human soul. And we should remember that St. Gregory the Theologian and the Holy Fathers, they fought against the Apollinarians who said that Jesus didn't really have a human soul, that just the Logos took a body, well, like they say sometime nowadays, like in a space suit or like in a vessel, that the Logos simply was inside a human body and used it as an instrument, an organon. That would be heretical according to ancient Christianity. Jesus really became human. He had a soul. He had feelings. St. Maximus the Confessor will be mutilated for saying that he has all the human energies. He has a human will. He has everything that belongs to humanity. St. Cyril of Alexandria will insist that in Jesus, God was contained. God became visible. God was limited. God lived a finite life. God wept. God hungered. God thirsted. Do I dare say it? He was ignorant in the flesh as a human being. If he wasn't really human. But it's God who's doing this. And then God himself is even dying as a man. He's dying in human flesh. But he's in human flesh. He's in the body. And according to the Holy Scriptures, the Lord Jesus Christ is even raised and glorified as the Messiah and Lord and shown forth to be Messiah and Lord through what he suffers in the body. You know, he's exalted, seated at the right hand of the God the Father, as we sing on Ascension, in his most pure flesh, in his body. And sometimes people even ask, I've had this question asked me many times, if Jesus is risen and glorified in his body, and if his body is completely transfigured and glorified and becomes even a new spiritualized, divinized body, and that is the body that we will receive when we are raised from the dead, we are sown a physical body according to the old Adam. We are raised a spiritual body according to the new Adam, the man from heaven. And as we have borne the flesh like the old Adam, what St. Paul calls the body of death, so we will bear the body of the risen Christ. And sometimes the people ask, well, gee, if the Lord is really glorified and deified and splendid and everything, why is it that in St. John's Gospel, when Thomas doesn't believe in him, and Jesus wants to prove that he is really risen from the dead and that he is really glorified, and he enters into the room with the doors being shut, he just appears there in his body and they see him, why he invites Thomas to touch his hands where the nail prints were, to touch his side where the spear pierced him? Shouldn't he be all healed and cured and splendid and glorified? Well, he is for sure. But my opinion would be, it's just my opinion, all of this is my opinion of what the church doctrine is. I believe I'm teaching church doctrine, but again, someone might disagree. And I get emails where people do disagree with me, but we will be praying to be illumined by God. But in any case, I think the marks on Jesus' hands when he's risen and appears to Thomas is to show that he is exalted and glorified because of what he suffered, to show that he enters his glory by way of the cross, that he is exalted and enthroned because he was humiliated and debased, that in his humanity, he's seated at the right hand of God because he is the suffering servant. He's the one who was crucified. Now, it's certainly a dogma that Christ is risen in the body. He's glorified in the body. It's certainly a dogma that we will be raised in our bodies. It's certainly a dogma that we will receive the body of the risen and glorified Christ when we are raised from the dead. The relics of our old body will be taken up in all of the elements of the cosmos, and then we'll receive this glorified, splendid body, which will have no aging and have none of the senility or the juvenility or the infancy of human bodies. It'll be like a body that we can hardly even imagine, but it will be really a body. It will be really a body. Now, what we say is this, is that Mary shows us that, because Christ is formed in her, and her body becomes, she herself in her body becomes more honorable than cherubim, beyond compare, more glorious than seraphim. And it is certainly the church's teaching in the Holy Liturgy of the Dormition of Mary that she is glorified and deified already now in her body. We imagine her, we pray to her, we venerate her, we ask her intercession as a whole person with a spirit, soul, and body and flesh, deified and glorified. That is a teaching of the Orthodox Church, and it's a teaching that she is revealed to us in the church this way, because this is how everybody is and will be who have died in Christ and are raised with him and believe in him and are saved by him. We also will be exalted above the angels in our flesh, in our bodies. The angels would be amazed to see that human beings are governing the whole universe together with Christ, with their bodies, and Christ has his body too. So the body is a crucial part, an essential part in the spiritual life. This is what we want to think about right now. Now, we know for sure that according to the scripture, we are commanded, certainly by the Apostle Paul, to glorify God in our bodies. You know, there's the famous part of St. Paul's letter to the Corinthians, the first letter, where in the sixth chapter of that first letter, he says this, "Don't be deceived. Neither the immoral, nor idolaters, nor adulterers, nor sexual perverts, nor thieves, nor greedy, drunkards, revilers, robbers will enter the kingdom of God. And such were some of you, but you were washed, you were sanctified, you were justified in the name of our Lord Jesus Christ and in the Spirit of our God." So he says, food is meant for the stomach and the stomach for food, but God will destroy both one and the other. Listen to that. He'll destroy both one and the other when he raises us up in the glory of Christ. Then St. Paul says to us now, while we're still living here on earth, the body is not meant for immorality. And that would be porneia. That would be unchastity, you know, impurity, even sexual immorality, but for the Lord. And the Lord is for the body. Listen to that. The Lord is for the body. And God raised the Lord, and he will also raise us up by his power. Do you not know? And this is the sentence we want right now. Do you not know that your bodies are members of Christ? Meli Christou, it says in Greek. Don't you know that your bodies are members of Christ? He doesn't say your spirits or your soul or your nous or even your, I don't know what, your heart or something. He says your bodies. Do you not

translated. Every other sin that a man commits is outside the body, but the immoral man sins against his own body. Then he says this, do you not know that your body is a temple of the Holy Spirit within you, which you have from God? You are not your own. You were bought with a price. So glorify God in your body. Now, this is so body-centered that I think I even would have to dare to say that it frightened some people. I think it might even have frightened the translators of the King James Version of the Bible. Because if you read those texts in the King James Version of the Bible and you see how they translated the last line of that particular passage in the 6th chapter of 1 Corinthians, if you read it in King James, this is what you will read. You were bought with a price, therefore glorify God in your body and in your spirit, they added, and in your spirit, which are God's. Well, it doesn't say anything about spirit in the text. It doesn't say anything about the soul in the text. It doesn't. The way they translate it is, know ye not that your body is a temple of the Holy Ghost, which is in you, which you have of God, and you are not your own? For you are bought with a price. Therefore, glorify God in your body and in your spirit, which are God's. There is no "and in your spirit" in the Greek text. It does not exist. They added that. And I think that they added that because they're so afraid. And I honestly do believe, God forgive me for saying this, but I do believe even that, like, Protestantism generally is crypto-Manichaean. As my friend Father Steve Ciclis sometimes says, he says he's not sure that we Christians generally, and then he said especially Protestants, but even Catholics, we Orthodox, do we really believe in the incarnation? Do we really believe that God became a human being and had a human body as well as a human soul and a human spirit and human passions, human emotions? Do we really believe that it's better, so to speak, fuller, more perfect to be spirit, soul, and body than just to be spirit alone? Do we really believe that the separation of the soul and the body is death and that we've got to have a body to be human? We've got to have a body, a spiritualized body to be sure, a deified body, a splendid body from Christ himself. We've got to have a body like Christ's body, risen from the dead. But we have to have a body. And even in this world, we have to glorify God in our bodies. Now, it's so interesting also that in the letter to the Romans, the Apostle Paul has a sentence that is very, very important for Orthodox Christians, Eastern Orthodox Christians. Why? Because the words from this sentence are used 3 times in the prayers of the Divine Liturgy. 3 times in the prayers of the Divine Liturgy, you have an expression from this verse being used. Now, what is it? What does St. Paul say? This is what he says. It's the first verse of the 12th chapter of the letter to the Romans. He says, I beseech you, therefore, brethren, by the mercies of God, I'm reading the King James now, that you present your bodies a living sacrifice, holy and acceptable unto God, which is your reasonable service. So that's what it says in King James. I beseech you, therefore, brothers, brethren, it could be brothers and sisters because it's a plural, el Delphi, through the mercy of God, by the mercies of God, that you present your bodies a living sacrifice, holy and acceptable to God, well-pleasing to God, which is your reasonable service, they write. Now, in that very same text, if we read it in the Revised Standard Version, this is how it would read. I appeal to you, therefore, brethren, brothers and sisters, by the mercies of God, by the mercies of God. In Greek, it's iktirmon, and that means compassions. It's not eleos, it's iktirmon. It's the word for compassion or generosity, kindness, and so on. To present your bodies as a living sacrifice, holy and acceptable to God, and then it says in RSV, which is your spiritual worship. In King James, it says,

0: reasonable service. In RSV, it says spiritual worship. Now, in Greek, that expression is logiki latria. Logiki latria. Logiki is an adjective from the word logos. Logos. And so there, I've seen translations of the liturgy where they would translate this sentence as this phrase, logiki latria, in the prayers of the divine liturgy as logical worship. Logical worship. In the translation, the formal translation, official translation of the Orthodox Church in America, the 1967 translation, it says reasonable worship. Some texts translate it rational worship. The translation of the liturgy done in England by the committee led by Callistus Ware and Archimandrite Ephraim Lash says spiritual worship. The translation of the Greek Orthodox Archdiocese in America from Holy Cross also says spiritual worship for logiki latria. Now, that particular expression is used three times in the Divine Liturgy of St. John Chrysostom. Three times that expression is used about the Divine Liturgy being logiki latria, reasonable worship, rational worship, logical worship, spiritual worship, depending on how you translate it. And here I would like to say, give my two cents, so to speak, on the radio, and say that I believe that, you know, it might be that the best translation of that expression, logiki latria, is not spiritual worship or rational worship or reasonable worship or logical worship or reasonable service. Latria. Latria technically means worship, as opposed to proskynesis, which means veneration. Like you have idolatria, means idol worship, and so on. But I think it might be just translated the best, might simply be human worship. So St. Paul would be saying, I appeal to you, brothers and sisters, by the compassions of God, to present your bodies, to offer your bodies as a living sacrifice, holy and acceptable, pleasing to God, which is your human worship. That's what human worship is, because the human beings are the ones who are logiki. You know, that's even the main governing faculty in a human being, according to Plato, was the logistikon. You know, the igumenikon, that's what governs. It's almost like a synonym of noetic, mental or intellectual. It could even be easily spiritual. Now, of course, when it says reasonable worship, it doesn't mean as opposed to being unreasonable, as if it were like irrational or something like that. But I'll just read to you from the Divine Liturgy. For example, after the consecration of the gifts, it says, again, we offer unto you this logiki latria. In the OCA book that I have in my hands, it says this reasonable worship. In the others, it would say spiritual worship. And this expression is used in other places as well. For example, it will say also in the Divine Liturgy, you have the prayer of the offering, that the sacrifice may be acceptable to God, that the Spirit may descend upon us, that we could offer our sacrifice of praise. And then you have this appeal to God. For example, right after thine own of thine own, we offer to you. We sing, we praise you, we bless you, we hymn you, we worship you, we glorify you, and we pray to you. And again, we offer unto you this, in the OCA, it says, reasonable and bloodless worship. In some translations, it says the spiritual worship without shedding of blood. It's simply bloodless or unbloody worship. And so you have that expression there. It's there three times, this logiki latria. But if you take that expression and bring it back to the New Testament and say, where do we find this expression in the Bible? Where does that expression, reasonable worship or spiritual worship that the Divine Liturgy is supposed to be, where does it come from? And it comes from St. Paul's letter to the Romans. And what is that reasonable worship? What is that spiritual worship, that human worship? And according to St. Paul, it is the offering of our bodies to God, holy and acceptable and pleasing to God, as a living sacrifice. Thysian zoon, living sacrifice. But it's our bodies that are offered. So I believe that you could draw the conclusion, the logical conclusion, theological conclusion, spiritual, mystical, sacramental conclusion, liturgical conclusion, that at the divine liturgy, what we are offering in the bread and the wine on the altar is our bodies. We are offering our bodies as living sacrifices to God, and this is our logiki latria. This is the reasonable worship, the spiritual and unbloody worship, bloodless worship, the worship without the shedding of blood, without the shedding of material blood, like in the animals and the calves and what was offered in the Old Testament. We're offering ourselves. And when we're offering ourselves, we're offering ourselves fully. And here, I think the expression, your bodies, offering your bodies, somata, as a thysian zoson, a living sacrifice, the body stands for our whole being. It stands for our whole life. But it's important to notice, we're not just offering our soul. We're just not offering our spirit. We're not just offering our ideas or our thoughts. We're not just offering our words. We're not just offering songs. We're offering our own bodies as a living sacrifice to God. And here, I believe that the festival of the entrance of the Theotokos of the temple is saying to us that very same teaching, because it says Mary could never have become the living temple of God. Her body could never have become the temple, the dwelling place, the tabernacle of God, unless she first had sacrificed her body to God. And the service even says that she was offered as a living sacrifice to God. It says it, that she was offered totally with her body to God, and her body, which was most pure and holy and chaste, without any of the sins that we heard about in the Corinthian letter, you know, no unchastity, no immorality, adulteries, no fornications, none of that stuff, that she gave herself to God. And therefore, her body became the very temple of God. Now, when we hear all of this, we must know that this is how we have to be. That we have to offer our bodies as a living sacrifice to God, and this is our human worship. We have to know that this is what we are doing at the divine liturgy. When we take that bread and take that wine, we're offering our bodies together with the broken body and spilled blood of Christ himself. You know, our bodies become meli Christu, St. Paul said. So our bodies are members of Christ. So as Christ offered his body to God on the cross, with, of course, his soul and his life and his mind and his will and his prayers, but still it's his body broken, his blood shed on that cross. That's the center of our worship to this day. Take, eat, this is my body broken. Drink of it, all of you, this is my blood shed. Well, that's what we've got to do. We have to offer our bodies as living sacrifices together with the body of Christ. And here, it's interesting that at the liturgy, you could say that four meanings of the term body come together. They are kind of conflated. You have the body of Jesus Christ himself, his own flesh and blood. You have our bodies. And of course, here in the hour, we include the Holy Theotokos, her body, which she gave to be the body of Christ. But we give him our bodies too, so that he could be formed in us as he was formed in her. Then there is the body and blood of Christ that the bread and the wine become. And then there's the body of Christ that the church itself is. Because in the New Testament, it's also the teaching that not only individual persons' bodies are temples of the Holy Spirit, but it's clearly the teaching in the New Testament that all the Christians together form the body of Christ. We are individually members of it, as St. Paul says, but we are all together forming the body of Christ. And it was really interesting this year on the new calendar that the entrance of the Holy Mother came on Saturday, and the next day was Sunday. Feast that follows was Sunday. And on that Sunday that comes after the entrance, if you look at what's read on the Sunday after the entrance, if you're following the new calendar with the Lucan jump, as they say, the way the epistles are and the gospels are provided, what are we instructed to read? What will we hear in church? What, by now, since it's after, what did we hear in church when we came on the day after. Well, what we heard was the end of the second chapter of the letter to the Ephesians, where it says Christ is our peace and he reconciled Jews and Gentiles and he brings them all together in one body through the cross. Reconcile us both, Jews and Gentiles, to God in one body through the cross, therefore bringing hostility to the end. Then he says he gave us both, Jews and Gentiles, access to the Spirit of God. And then it ends with, you, therefore, are no longer strangers and sojourners. You are fellow citizens with the saints, members of the household of God. And now here you have the imagery of the temple again. Built upon the foundation of the apostles and the prophets, Christ Jesus himself being the cornerstone, in whom the whole structure is joined together and grows into a holy temple in the Lord, in whom you also are built into it to be a dwelling place, a tabernacle, an abode of God in the Holy Spirit. So what this is saying is that we are all together forming the temple. The foundation rocks are the apostles and the prophets. The chief cornerstone is Jesus Christ himself, and we are all built into it to form a living, holy temple of God all together. So this means that we are not only individually and personally living temples of God, but all together we form a temple of God. So you have a double imagery here. The individual person as a temple of God, and then all persons together as forming the temple of God. Now, you have exactly the same teaching in the first letter of Peter in the New Testament. Peter, in the letter ascribed to Peter, teaches exactly the same thing that the letter to the Ephesians from Paul says. So now I'll read to you from Peter, second chapter, fourth verse. Come to him, to that living stone, rejected by men, but in God's sight chosen and precious. That means Jesus Christ, of course. Come to Jesus Christ, the living stone, rejected by men, but in God's sight chosen and precious, and like living stones. You see, in the Romans letter, St. Paul called us living sacrifice. Now we're living stones. Be yourself built into a spiritual house to be a holy priesthood, to offer spiritual sacrifices. So there you got it again. That's an expression from the liturgy, the spiritual sacrifices of our logiki latria. You have these sacrifices of praise, the spiritual sacrifices, acceptable to God through Jesus Christ. And then the letter of Peter quotes the Old Testament. For it stands in Scripture, behold, I am laying in Zion a stone, a cornerstone, chosen and precious, and he who believes in him will not be put to shame. To you, therefore, who believe, he, Jesus, is precious. And for those who do not believe, the very stone which the builders rejected has become the head of the corner, the cornerstone, and a stone that will make men stumble, a rock that will make them fall. For they stumble because they disobey the word as they were destined to do. Now that expression, the stone which the builders rejected is the cornerstone, it's in Peter. Well, you find that in Scripture all over the place. The original was in Psalm 118, which is the Paschal Psalm. It's the psalm where you have God is the Lord and has revealed himself to us. Blessed is he who comes in the name of the Lord. It's the psalm where you have this is the day which the Lord has made. Let us rejoice and be glad in it. Well, in that very same psalm, it says, the stone which the builders rejected has become this cornerstone. This is the Lord's doing. It is marvelous in our eyes. Now, in the gospel, for example, the gospel of St. Mark, I think it's the 12th chapter, Jesus quotes that very line from Psalm 118. He gives the parable about the vineyard and then says the vineyard where they don't bear fruit, they're going to be cast out. Because, and it says, and haven't you ever read the stone which the builders rejected has become the cornerstone? This is the Lord's doing. So if you reject the cornerstone, you yourself are thrown away. St. Peter, in his sermon on the streets in Jerusalem after Pentecost, he quoted the same verse. He said, this Jesus whom you crucified, God has raised and glorified in his body and has put him on the throne at the right hand of the Father. As it is written, the stone which the builders rejected, he has become the cornerstone. This is the Lord's doing. So you have this imagery of the temple, Jesus the cornerstone, the prophets and the apostles the foundation rocks, and then all the rest of us of it are built into it to form a living temple of God. So we are individually, personally temples, and all together we form a temple. But it's our bodies that are built into that. It's our flesh and blood in which God dwells. And here I think we could mention also an early Christian document from the end of the first, beginning of second century. It's a Roman document, comes out of the Church of Rome. It's called the writing of the vision of the pastor of Hermas, the shepherd of Hermas. Hermas sometimes identified with one of the first Christians there, mentioned in the letters. But what is in that document, whoever wrote it, is a vision about the structure being built from the stones. And then it says the stones have to be fit together to make a temple for God. And then it says that these stones are round, that means self-centered, they're dirty, they're filthy, they're ragged, they're jagged, and they don't fit. So then God has to take those that don't fit, and he casts them away, he just throws them away. But those who endure afflictions, who do sufferings, who stick together, who love each other, who bear each other's burdens, he says they are like bashed against each other. They kind of are smashed against each other, and the filthy dirt falls out, and the rough, jagged edges are made smooth, and the rounded parts are made flat and smooth, and then they fit together as proper stones for the living temple of God. Now, what that tells us is this. Our bodily afflictions are necessary to enter into God's kingdom. It's only by the affliction and the offering and the suffering in our flesh, in our bodies. It's only fighting against disease, against madness, against insanity, against lusts, against gluttony, against all the sins of the flesh. It's only by offering ourselves to God and being purified of all those things that our bodies become the dwelling place of God, like the Holy Mother Mary of Jesus, the Theotokos. And it's only by enduring these sufferings in the flesh that we enter into the kingdom. That's a very clear New Testamental teaching. Jesus himself only enters the kingdom as the risen human Messiah by suffering on the cross, by the afflictions that he endured. St. Paul even brags about all the afflictions that he endures. So what's the point? The point here is this. We have to offer our bodies to God. And that means we fight pornea, all type of sexual sin and lust. We fight gluttony. We fight greed. And the body here is somehow very ambiguous. Because on the one hand, the body is good. The body is good. Read Genesis. It's good. The body is the temple of the Holy Spirit. The body is the dwelling place of God. The body will be raised and glorified. Christ had a body. The Theotokos gave him her flesh. Her own body becomes the dwelling place of God. We are all made to be the dwelling place of God in our bodies. Our bodies are members of Christ. Nevertheless, those bodies now in our corrupted state, they're all corrupted and screwed up. The Apostle Paul calls this present body the body of death, the Adamic body, not the Christian body, the body according to Adam, not the body according to Christ. And so our bodies now are corrupted. They are diseased. We suffer pain in our bodies. We have troubles with our bodies. We have tumors in our bodies. We have cancers in our bodies. In our brains, our thoughts and are all stuff that we've got to deal with. The dreaming that we have to endure of the ugly dreams and nightmares, they all come from our bodies, from what is stored in our brains, in the cells of our brains. There's even such a thing as body language. I knew a woman who, when she was doing counseling for being beaten as a child, bruises actually appeared on her body when she remembered these things. I know another woman who was sexually abused as a child, and when she was going through counseling, she had some troubles in that part of her body. And she went to the doctor, and the doctor examined her and looked at that part of her body and said, "Hey, you have to stop messing around with your body here. You have to stop abusing your body. You know, your body down there is in very bad shape, lady. You can't be doing that to yourself." And the lady says, "I've never touched myself with anything for 25 years. So there's such a thing as body memory. I think there is. I don't know. I read about this in technical medical journals. There's even one that I read about, a story that came out of Harvard. I think it was Harvard Medical School, where a person actually claimed to be able to remember avoiding an instrument in when they were still in their mother's womb, when her mother was trying to abort them by sticking an instrument in there to try to kill the fetus. So we're bodily, and our body is a huge problem. Our bodies that we've got to deal with, the lust of the flesh, the lust of the eyes, the thoughts, the memories, and not to speak just of sicknesses, diseases, pains, you know, arthritises and cancers and tumors and, you know, all this kind of stuff that comes into our bodies in this fallen world. Well, we have to deal with all that. And Christ took all that upon himself. He had no diseases. He had no sicknesses. He could heal blind people. He could do anything. He could raise the dead. He could restore to life a stinking corpse. Nevertheless, he took on himself all the sufferings of our bodies. He was beaten. He had thorns on his head. He had nails in his hands. He was tied up onto a tree of the cross. A spear was stuck in his side. All this is bodily stuff. Now, of course, Christ suffered in the spirit and in the soul as well, being rejected, being hated, being treated with such contempt and degradation, the people that he loved with all his divine and human love. But still he suffered in the flesh. And here the teaching would be, there is no glorification of the human body except by suffering in the flesh. So we've got to offer our bodies. In a sense, our bodies have to be broken. Our blood has to be shed, together with that of Jesus, so that our bodies could be exalted and glorified and be seated at the right hand of the Father. But the point for today is just a very simple one. The body is a central part of the whole story. We are not Platonists. You know, Socrates couldn't wait to get rid of his body. He called it a prison. Soma sima, the body's a prison, he said. And he believed that the only real human was spiritual, totally spiritual. Plotinus was ashamed of his body. Celsus, who was a pagan fighting, doing apologetics against the first Christian, said, "You actually believe in the resurrection of the body? Heavens, we want to get rid of the body. We want to forget that we have a body." And then, in a sense, all of Hellenistic philosophy, all natural religions and philosophy is this way. Buddhism is this way. Hinduism was this way before Buddhism appeared. That the only real things are the spirit. The only real thing is the soul. And you have all kinds of dualisms, Manichaeisms. Spirit is good, body is bad. Immaterial is good, material is bad. Invisible is good, visible is bad. You know, well, that isn't Christianity. That is not the Bible. The Bible is very, very materialistic. And when we go to liturgy, we offer our bodies. And we offer it with the bread and the wine. Someone once said about Orthodox liturgy, you can't leave the Eucharistic celebration without crumbing, dripping, chewing, and aching. Your body is aching. You're chewing the bread. You're dripping the oil or the water. You are crumbing the bread. You know, your body is involved in it. And that's so great. That's what we believe is marvelous, that God is glorified in matter and in bodies. That's why we have icons. That's why we venerate them. So the body is good. And you don't have a better celebration of that anywhere, that fact, that truth, than in the celebration of the entrance of Theotokos to the temple. Whatever happened historically happened, and who knows what happened. But one thing's for sure, theologically, mystically, spiritually, sacramentally, evangelically, biblically, the body is central to everything. We are bodies. We will be bodies forever. Hopefully one day they won't be the body of death and flesh that we now suffer with, but there will be bodies, and we can begin already now glorifying God in our body. You know, in the Coptic life of St. Anthony the Great, it said that man was so holy that his body already looked young, and he was 105 years old when he died. He shone with the light. He had no wrinkles. He had all his teeth. You didn't know that the guy was an old man when you looked at him. They said in the Egyptian life of Anthony, it's not in the Greek life, but it's in the Egyptian life, they said that he was already living in his resurrected body while he was still in this world on this side of his death. He hadn't died yet, but the Lord God Almighty had already clothed him with Christ, clothed him with the risen body of Christ. And we see that in our saints, how some saints can bilocate. St. John Maximovich of San Francisco, you know, he's serving the liturgy in church and he's visiting a person in the hospital at the same time, just like the risen Christ in his body. They see him, they touch him, they feel him. He blesses them. He puts his hand on their head in the body, just like Christ and just like the risen Christ. So the body here is central. And let us never, ever, ever vilify the body. Let us not be ashamed of our bodies. And you know, when a body is beautiful, it's also a big temptation. Some people study temptation from their bodies because they're sick. Some people suffer temptations from their body because they think they're not very beautiful. And some people suffer temptations from their body because they're healthy and they think they're beautiful. And they go and get, you know, breast transplants and God knows what. And, you know, so the body is a huge source of temptation, you know, just like the soul is, just like the spirit is. The angels have to deal with vanity, pride, and envy, and so do we. But we have to deal with fleshly sin too, bodily sin as well. We're tempted on all fronts, but we are also glorified on all fronts. And our glory will be spiritual, it will be psychic, it will be our soul, and it will be our body, and it will be our flesh. This is the Christian faith. This is a marvelous thing to think about, especially on the day when we know that the Theotokos has become the living temple of God, and the God tabernacled within her, and her body became the dwelling place of God. And then God took from her body his own body, and he suffered in his own body. And then our bodies become members of his body, and we eat his body, we drink his blood, and we become perfectly, totally one flesh and one spirit, one life with God Almighty himself through the body of Christ, in the body of Christ, which is the church of God, the body of Christ himself. Isn't it marvelous? Isn't it just wonderful? Let's beg every day that we're thankful that we have bodies, that we can be afflicted and suffer in the body so that we can be glorified and deified in our bodies. And let's thank God that our bodies will be raised and glorified, and that we begin already now to become living temples of God in our bodies, glorifying God in our bodies, becoming individually, personally, and altogether as a community, the living temple, the living tabernacle, the living body of God himself. For Ancient Faith Radio, this is Father Thomas Hopko.
1: And that was Speaking the Truth in Love with Father Thomas Hopko. Father Tom is Dean Emeritus at St. Vladimir's Theological Seminary. 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

Welcome to the Spirit of St. Tikhon's, the ancient faith radio broadcast from St. Tikhon's Orthodox Theological Seminary in South Canaan, Pennsylvania. Founded in 1938, St. Tikhon's Seminary is where saints have walked. Five of the North American saints sojourned here, including St. Tikhon of Moscow, who founded the monastery and inspired the founding of the seminary, and St. Nikolai of Zhichau, who was the rector here in the 1950s. St. Tikhon's purpose is the spiritual formation and training of the next generation of missionary priests for service in the fields of North America and beyond. The Spirit of St. Tikhon's aims to give you an audible glimpse into the life of the seminary and monastery. We invite you to come and see.

0: Greetings, this is Father John Parker, the Dean of St. Tikhon's Orthodox Theological Seminary in South Canaan, Pennsylvania, and we are in our Ancient Faith studio with first-year seminarian Andrew Benton. Andrew, it's good to be with you.
1: It's good to be with you, Father. Thanks for having me.
0: Welcome to St. Tikhon's. You've had, it's beginning of October, so all of September plus a week or two. So you've been here 5 weeks or so. Tell us a little bit about your arrival here. How are things here at St. Tikhon's, and what's here that you didn't expect, and what's here that you expected? Just tell us a little bit about coming to St. Tikhon's.
1: Sure, yeah. Things are good here. Families getting all settled in. Here, we'll get into this a little bit more later, but the timeline coming here was actually rather accelerated.
0: Right.
1: So we found out on July 25th that I was allowed to separate from the military and to come here. So
0: United States Marine Corps, if I recall.
1: Indeed. Yes. Yeah. So in 20 days, I think from there, we sold a house and picked up our family, my wife and our now 9-month-old daughter. And by the grace of God, got housing out in Honesdale. And here we are.
0: Congratulations for that. It is not often that a student comes at that late hour, but it is always a miracle story when that does happen. And you and your family are a testimony to that. I recall that for some reason the government got a calendar date wrong or something. Just tell a little story about how the miracle of your wishing to come at this time, but then the debacle we had with the government finances and all that. Say a minute or two about that story, because it's important providence.
1: I'll process by saying I don't know how this happened. This was only by God's providence that it could have happened this way. So I'd originally, put in my paperwork and my request to leave to come to seminary last fall, and it was actually approved in December of 2024.
0: Right.
1: So after I got that approval, we applied, and glory to God, was accepted into seminary. And 2 or 3 months later, there was, just kidding, you are now no longer approved. They had wanted to keep me for an extra year.
0: Mm.
1: So, okay, if it's God's will, it'll happen. If it's not, it won't happen this year. But so we kind of went through that and had all but kind of resigned ourselves to saying, okay, we'll stay in Washington, D.C. in Quantico another year, grow in whatever way God has for us to grow there, and come in 2026 if that's really his will. And I don't know if I had forgotten to actually email and say I was deferring, or if that was just part of the plan, but I never actually emailed and said, hey, I am deferring for another year.
0: Right.
1: So
0: we can neither confirm nor deny whether we remember that or not.
1: Yeah. But yeah, and then just like I said, on end of July, I'd kind of all but forgotten about it and got the notification that, hey, you've been approved to separate. And I had 60 days to leave the Marine Corps. It's actually today. Today is my expiration of active service.
0: Oh my.
1: From the Marine Corps.
0: Is that a technical phrase?
1: Expiration of active service. A lot of times you'll hear people say EAS.
0: Oh my.
1: Government loves acronyms, right?
0: Right, sure.
1: So that's today. And like I said, in 20 days after we found out, we moved into a house that we'd never seen before. And glory to God, it's all working out.
0: Thank the Lord. Every one of us, Andrew, has someone who inspired us towards seminary. And I imagine that you are no different. Can you tell us a little bit about the person or people in your life who formed you as a Christian and who inspired you to consider coming to seminary?
1: Sure. I guess I really have three that come to mind. I won't say, take up too much time. I'll say a little bit about each of them. I guess we'll go chronologically. So the first was Father Michael Senyo.
0: Right.
1: He came to...
0: parishioner of here. His was just here for the last 2 or 3 days.
1: Oh, really?
0: Fellow was on a motorcycle and came into chapel, had a big silver St. George on.
1: I saw that. I didn't realize that was...
0: Father Michael's parish.
1: Oh, okay. In Jeanette.
0: Yes.
1: Okay. Yeah, so Father Michael has been a huge influence on me finishing up high school.
0: Was that in your days at the cathedral in Pittsburgh?
1: Yes, that was when we were at the St. Alexander Nevsky's Cathedral in Pittsburgh.
0: Gotcha.
1: Helped me kind of discern and reconcile what it meant to be in the military, and as an Orthodox Christian, really showed me the rich history that the church has with military saints. And I suppose I should have known that because we were at Alexander Nevsky Cathedral, but you learn something new every day.
0: Right.
1: So that was great. He's been a great spiritual mentor and continues to be over the years.
0: The classmate ahead of you, Evan Ashmore, just spent a little time with him in his internship this summer.
1: He did. Yeah. We got to chat with him and his wife about that. So that was good. And then when stationed in California, we got to know Father Andrew Cuneo and his family out at St. Catherine's,
0: right,
1: a church in Carlsbad, California.
0: Dear friends. Mm. Yeah.
1: Yeah. They were lovely to us. And whenever I deployed out of Southern California, they were incredibly, incredibly good to my wife, who at the time was a catechumen, and waited to be received until after I returned from deployment. So it was really cool. I got to come back and witness that.
0: Such sweet people. Father Andrew invited me for one of my first dips in the Pacific Ocean and an acai bowl at a place called Swami's, which is quite an iconic and in a non-iconic kind of way place. You probably know of it over there.
1: Indeed, yeah.
0: And Matushka, what a dear lady. We have in our backyard right now, I've got California plants from Vicunio's garden growing in my yard. Yeah.
1: Wow.
0: Yeah. So the beautiful Father Michael Senyo, Father Andrew Cuneo, and who's number three?
1: The third is Father Jerome Soklinski.
0: Yes.
1: So we met them also in California. Sure. He just retired a few years from the chaplaincy. He spent, I think, all in all, something like 40 or 42 years.
0: Yes.
1: In the military as a Marine, and then his final 30 as a chaplain. So
0: yes,
1: he was a wealth of knowledge and just guidance and encouragement of what it meant to be an Orthodox Christian in the military, and then helped me discern what I believe to be the call to chaplaincy after, Lord willing, after we finish up here at St. Eagles.
0: Well, it's beautiful that you have, especially the third of the three, and in that chronological order, Father Jerome, who has encouraged you in the direction of military chaplaincy, at least by his fine example. Say a little bit more about your heart for military chaplaincy. I know we had here Father David Alexander came for a visit last year, who's a dear man and very, very good friend of mine in the seminaries. And one time I asked him, so Father, you know, do you serve in a parish out there? He's in California, for those listening. Do you serve in a parish? You serve in base and in the chapel? And he said, no, all strictly, you know, on base and so forth. And I said, oh, how many people come to your church service? And he said, 90. And I said, that's incredible. I said, how many of those are Orthodox Christians? He said, 9. Mm-hmm. Like, you have 81 inquirers in the military chapel? Yes. Say a little bit more about your interest and heart for military chaplaincy.
1: Yeah. So I think part of that came from just my entire adult life has been lived in the military, and I've seen a little bit of what can happen where there isn't that kind of spiritual support and encouragement for Orthodox Christians, both deployed and not deployed. Mm-hmm. And that was one of the things when I experienced it that really stirred my heart to reconsider what God's calling for me was. It was actually my wife, while I was deployed, I was chatting with her about it, just some recent event that happened that was really tugging on my heartstrings. And she was still a catechumen at the time. She had messaged me and said, well, you can't see a problem and not be part of a solution. Like, why don't you do something about it? Like, why don't you become a priest? And I remember just kind of staring at that for an awkwardly amount of time, because we had never talked about this before. And, you know, at multiple points going back to high school, I had had kind of multiple points in my life where I'd thought, well, maybe I could become a priest. And I'd always managed to talk myself out of it. And, you know, who does that, this and that. But maybe I ignored it enough. God was calling me through my wife at this time.
0: Well, it's the first and the last gate that every man must go through if he's married to go to seminary. The first one is, honey, what do you think? And the last one is, honey, are you sure? And in this case, it sounds like you got both in the same offering. That's very beautiful. Tell us, everyone has, you had a miraculous arrival, and as you mentioned in the beginning here, everyone has a certain something in their minds about what it would be like to come to seminary in general and St. Tikhon specifically. Imagine you have been to St. Tikhon's any number of times, I think you've been raised in the faith, yes?
1: My whole family was baptized when I was about 6, so okay. Not cradle, but I don't really have any working memory of what a life of faith was outside of the Orthodox Church.
0: So can you describe just a little bit about what your experiences of St. Tikhon's in the coming? Is there something that you anticipated to be dramatically difficult, but you found it not? Or is there something that you thought, I don't know if frightened would be the right word, especially to a Marine on his last day of his formal Marine ship? Forgive me for saying that. I was born in Camp Lejeune, so I should know all the words. But anyway, talk a little bit about your expectations of the place and in what way you might be pleasantly surprised by settling in or something like that.
1: Yeah, I think in a lot of ways, it was weird how not weird it was.
0: Fair enough.
1: To come here. And I think, like we've already talked about, the timeline was so compressed. Kind of mentally, we had already moved on to, you know, it's just something that we're going to do next year. And, you know, we'd been on this journey for 6 or 7 years. So it was kind of always in the future. And then at the drop of a hat, it was now. Mm-hmm. So much of the brain power then was, you know, how do we move the family? How do we sell a house? How do we find a place? You know, all kind of logistical
0: right.
1: things. So to be honest, really didn't have a whole lot of time and to really think about those type of things until we were already here. But again, pleasantly surprised by how not weird it was to be here amongst the seminarians and to meet our classmates and our families and that. But it's really been wonderful getting to know the classmates and getting to learn their stories. You know, everyone has their story of how we got here, which is like,
0: right.
1: which is why we're talking right now.
0: Exactly.
1: But I always find it fascinating. I always like to learn something about the faith and just about people by how it is they got here, how it is they were called.
0: Mm.
1: So definitely loving that. And then also how encouraging it's been to see how the families interact and all the family connections that get made and how wonderful that is to
0: sure.
1: have that rich spiritual experience, not just for the seminarians, but for the families and everyone else as much as possible.
0: Yeah. You mentioned a little bit to me before we pushed the on button about having listened to interviews like these and considering seminary. Say a little bit about that if you'd like.
1: Sure. So whenever, I think it was either in 2022 or 2023, we came as prospective students and we actually sat in on one of your classes on evangelism.
0: Yep.
1: And
0: starts next Thursday.
1: better get ready then.
0: One year and 1 week away for you.
1: Perfect. Yeah. But after that, we were going through the Ancient Faith podcast and we were like, oh, there's this podcast where they interview seminarians. Like let's figure out who these people are that come here.
0: Right.
1: And as I mentioned before we started, I think at that point it was a series where for the married students, you interviewed them with their wives. Mm-hmm. And that was incredibly helpful for my wife and I to listen to and really get the sense of the person and the people of how they come here, but then also what it's like bringing a family and what that experience was like as a family unit to come here. Mm-hmm. I think that was incredibly valuable for us to kind of learn a little bit about those experiences and really help normalize it a little bit for who's here. Cause we didn't, you know, we had come here and visited, we didn't really know too many seminarians personally. So we felt like we got a little glimpse into that listening to interviews like these. So it's really cool to be a part of this one now, and Lord willing, help someone else who's where we were several years ago.
0: Amen. You have already shared with us, Andrew, the true miracle of it all. On such short notice, you got the news and sold your house and packed up and came to a house you've never seen before and so forth. Could you comment on a particular way that you have seen or experienced the presence of God in your first 4 or 5 weeks here in a particularly palpable way? And or comment a little bit about something in one of your classes that you found particularly inspiring or motivating?
1: I don't know if I have, you know, something for a particular class or a particular moment, but it's really getting introduced and really brought into the synergy that is learning the faith and living the faith.
0: Mm.
1: Coming from, you know, Western academic background, there's, you study this in this class, you study this in this class.
0: Right.
1: So much of the seminary experience that I've had so far and the life of faith is that everything affects everything. Everything is kind of all a cohesive part of one integral whole. And you're just maybe looking at it through one angle this way and one angle this way, but the amount of overlap and ways that we approach things and think about things, for example, in dogmatics class is really wonderful to bring to spirituality class and bring
0: right.
1: to Old Testament class, those types of things. So it's really beautiful to see the cohesion there and then bring those same things, what we've learned, what that experience has been, home, and bring that home into the life of my family has really been beautiful.
0: Beautiful. Thank you for sharing these things with us as we close down our time. What one piece of advice might you give to someone like yourself from 2 or 3, 4 years ago who might be considering coming to seminary?
1: I would say take it seriously. Don't dismiss it out of hand. So much of what our experience has been is kind of feeling the call and feeling the tug on the heartstrings and, you know, deciding that we're not going to close that door and live with it and kind of live in the gray and pray on it and see where God leads us. And for us, he's led us here. Glory to God. So yeah, take it seriously. Don't close the door on it.
0: Take it seriously. Keep the door open. Those are two great words. Andrew, it's great to get to know you for a few minutes and to hear your story publicly in the sense that we're recording this for people to hear. I pray that God bless you and your family this semester, and we're very happy to have you here.
1: Thank you. It's good to be here.
0: God bless you.
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The Church Fathers can never be understood without prayer. It was the source of their wisdom and power. In addition to prayer as a means of receiving the Holy Spirit, there was the Jesus Prayer, whereby, in the words of St. John Chrysostom, "He, the Christian, should always live with the name of the Lord Jesus, so that the heart swallows the Lord, and the Lord the heart, and the two become one." Transcendental meditation urges people to meditate quietly on a meaningless word called the mantra. The mantra, for the Orthodox Christian, is not a meaningless or secret word. It is the Jesus Prayer. Lord Jesus, Son of the living God, have mercy on me, a sinner. Here is the prayer that unites us to Christ. Here is the prayer through which, if mastered, Jesus actually prays in us. The heart of the prayer is the name Jesus, who is our salvation. You shall call his name Jesus, for he will save his people from their sins. The other part of the Jesus Prayer, "Have mercy on me, a sinner," expresses the bridging of the gulf between the righteousness of God and fallen man. It speaks not only of sin, but of its forgiveness, the union of God and man through God's loving mercy in Christ Jesus our Savior. As Bishop Callistos Ware writes, "To mention a name prayerfully is to make it come alive. To invoke the name of Jesus with faith is to make Jesus effectively present with us. In the New Testament, devils are cast out in the name of Jesus, for the name is power." Prayer was the animating lifeblood of the Church Fathers. Can it not be so for us today? From Introducing the Orthodox Church by Anthony M. Conieres.

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1: Ancient Near Eastern texts such as the Baal cycle portray the pagan god Baal as a rebel, the hero of a revolution, worshipped and glorified for his long string of victories. In The Baal Book, A Biography of the Devil, Father Stephen DeYoung shows that the Hebrew scriptures consciously turn the Baal story on its head, depicting him as a failed and defeated rebel who nonetheless tries to steal the glory that belongs to Almighty God. 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
2: For Stewardship Calling with your host, Bill Marianis. Bill is a stewardship evangelist whose stewardship calling ministry is focused on helping people, parishes, and Christian organizations discover and live their stewardship callings and embrace true stewardship and generosity so that they may have a good account before the awesome judgment seat of Christ. Here's Bill.
3: Leadership. What a critical word. What an essential word. No intentional progress or destination is ever reached by a group without a leader. According to academic experts, the root of the word leadership, lead, has a history of change in both form and meaning from its origins around 800 ACE to its evolution in the concept of leader, and finally to leadership in the current century. The root of leadership is lead, believed to be from actually an Anglo-Saxon Old English word loden, which means to travel. And the Oxford English Dictionary's first entry for the word lead is from 825 ACE with a meaning defined as, and I quote, to cause to go along with oneself, to bring or take a person or animal to a place, end quote. But of course, being Greek and believing as stated by the father in the movie My Big Fat Greek Wedding, that every word has Greek origins. I researched some of the more ancient and historical reference. And of course, as it turns out, the Greek root for the word leader, anax, is ancient Greek word for tribal chief, lord, or military leader. And it's one of the two titles that were traditionally translated as king, the other one being vasilevs. And it's inherited from Mycenaean Greece and is notably used in Homeric Greek for Agamemnon. So I can see that my guest tonight, Melinda Johnson, the new leader of Ancient Faith Ministries, will now want us to refer to her as Queen Melinda or the tribal chief. So by now, hopefully you've figured out that tonight I'll be talking about leadership with a new leader. Leadership is an issue that's a critical part of my stewardship calling ministry and our effective parish assessment. And tonight, we're going to talk with the new CEO. And for all you comedians out there, I don't mean a Christmas and Easter Orthodox. I mean a woman who has accepted one of the greatest leadership challenges in the orthosphere, as I refer to our national and global environment in which Orthodoxy lives. Now, if you're listening to this program, you've found Ancient Faith Radio. Just one platform of the Ancient Faith Ministries juggernaut. The upcoming December 7th, 2022 Stewardship Calling program right here on Ancient Faith Radio is going to feature my interview with the founder and chief visionary of the Ancient Faith franchise, and what an amazing visionary John Maddox is. You see, one of the most difficult leadership challenges is to follow a legend. It's what we call the Bear Bryant syndrome, named after the legendary college football coach at Alabama who led them to so many championships and successes. I mean, who wants to coach a team or lead a team after a legend that was a perennial champion? That's a lot of pressure. And it takes a very special person to undertake such a feat. But the leader we're going to interview tonight was personally chosen by our legendary leader, John Maddox himself. And that certainly says a lot in and of itself. In my stewardship calling ministry, I spent a lot of time working in the orthosphere, parishes, dioceses, metropolises, NSC, and other entities on leadership development training and all that that means. The effective parish assessment that Orthodox Ministry Services has made available for free to all parishes, as was discussed on two stewardship calling programs right here on Ancient Faith Radio, part one on July 31st, 2022, and part two on August 3rd. They focused on one of the most critical of the six pillars of an effective parish, and that's leadership and teams. And some of you who are regular listeners to Stewardship Calling or who've attended my in-person programs know that even after receiving an MBA about a million years ago and serving over 30 years in leadership in two global law firms, I realized that there's so much more to learn. And so I enrolled in a Doctor of Strategic Leadership program. So hopefully you can tell that leadership is a really big deal to me and a critical issue to every organization, nonprofit, church, parish, ministry, and frankly, every one of your businesses. Think about every problem in your community or a business that employs you or that you run or a nonprofit that you support or even a parish that you attend. A vast majority of those problems or issues could be solved or at least improved by great leaders leading great change. So if you want to hear about leadership and the vision of the new chief visionary officer of Ancient Faith Ministries, you've tuned in to the right program. Hello, brothers and sisters, and welcome to Stewardship Calling in the fifth Sunday series here on Ancient Faith Radio. This is Bill Marianis from stewardshipcalling.com coming to you from the shores of beautiful Lake Lanier in Gainesville, Georgia, just north of Atlanta.

to be a partner in two great international law firms of over 1,100 lawyers each, where I served in management, including as managing partner of our Atlanta office and practice in the area of mergers and acquisitions and corporate law. But my why, my personal calling, is to be a stewardship calling evangelist. I'm here to help people and parishes discover and live their stewardship callings so that they may have a good account before the awesome judgment seat of Christ. As we do everything we can to try and follow Christ's great commandment to love one another, his great charge to serve one another, and his great commission to make disciples of all nations. Welcome to that journey. This program and hopefully a lot of other helpful tools and information about effective churches and stewardship and church strategic planning and servant leadership and other topics can be found at my always free website, stewardshipcalling.com. And you can always reach me at bill@stewardshipcalling.com. But tonight, for all of our listeners, we want you to join us by calling in and interacting with my special guest. You can call in at 1-855-AF-RADIO. That's 1-855-237-2346. In 2017, the sixth edition of a book called The Leadership Challenge by James Kouzes and Barry Posner was published. And well, there are a lot of great books about leadership that I actually love. If I was limited to only one recommendation, this would be the book. I personally think it's kind of required reading for every leader, whether it's in your business or a nonprofit or even a parish or a ministry. And for those of you who do not have time to read this essential book, please let me share with you a few gems from the Bill Marianis Cliff's Note version of Kouzes and Posner's great book. And I'm going to start with one of my favorite quotes. In the end, leaders don't decide who leads, followers do. The word story is short for the word history. They both have the same root and fundamentally mean the same thing. A story is a narrative of an event or series of events, just like history. Only those leaders who act boldly in times of crisis and change are willingly followed. And leading by example is more effective than leading by command. The best way to lead people into the future is to connect them deeply in the present. It always takes a group of people working together with a common purpose in an atmosphere of trust and collaboration to get extraordinary things done. And in their book, A Leader's Legacy, Kouzes and Posner state, and again, I'm going to quote it, leaders encourage others to continue the quest and inspire others through courage and hope. Leaders give heart by visibly recognizing others' contributions to the common vision. Whether it's with a thank you note, a smile, an award, and public praise, the leader lets others know how much they mean to the organization. End quote. And then in the book later on, they say, quote, the leadership challenge, how to get extraordinary things done in organizations, they say, we have to recognize that however smart we are, we're not smarter than everyone else combined. We can't lose sight of the fact that no matter how important our contributions are, we couldn't have gotten anywhere without the help and work of lots of people. Perhaps most meaningfully to my guest tonight, Kouzes and Posner wisely point out that, and I love this quote, there is no freeway to the future, no paved highway from here to there. There's only wilderness, uncertain terrain. There are no roadmaps, no signposts, so pioneering leaders rely on a compass and a dream. Think about that for a second, my brothers and sisters. As you started on any journey, whether it was big or unimportant, there was always a notion of a compass, something to help you through a directionality and a dream and a vision of where you wanted to go. But Kouzes and Posner go on to say, it's striking how our language reveals the visual nature of our thoughts about the future state of affairs. When we invent the future, we try to get a mental picture of what things will be like long before we've begun the journey. Visions are our windows on the world of tomorrow. Let me say that again. Visions are our windows on the world of tomorrow. So what's your vision? What's the vision of church? What's the vision of the ministry? What's the vision of your business? What's the vision of your family? Is it clear? Do you know it? Can you articulate it? Can you feel it? Can you see it? Do you have your compass ready to help you on the journey? That's part of what we talk about when we think about the concept of leadership. And every human being is a leader at one time or another, and sometimes for a lot of times. So I'm hoping that you'll agree that Kouzes and Posner kind of nailed it, that being a leader of people and a vision carries a lot of responsibility.
Being a leader of a ministry supporting Christ's church is even more of a sacred responsibility than most jobs, particularly

0: in today's world. Let me give you a data point. Every second of every day, as of the last count, 8.1 hours of content is uploaded to YouTube. Let me repeat that. 8.1 hours of content is uploaded to YouTube every second. 8.1 hours of content has just been uploaded to YouTube. Another 8.1 hours of content has just been uploaded to YouTube. Another 8.1 hours of content has just been uploaded to YouTube. How much of that do you think is good Orthodox theological content? And even though this program and all of the other Ancient Faith Radio live shows are currently being streamed on YouTube, the answer is, we're still not making a dent. And to give you even more data to help you understand the significance of the challenge that Ancient Faith Ministries and other Orthosphere contributors face, 62% of consumers say they use YouTube, making it the second most popular search engine behind Google. YouTube has over 2.6 billion, and that's with a B, users worldwide. Do you see the reach of the world AFR can have? And that's just one of the many platforms Ancient Faith Ministries uses to reach you and to help you, including self-published books. The current estimate is that about 4 million books are published globally each year. And to put some perspective, an ISBN number is essentially, it's a unique book identifier number that's placed on each book that is used by publishers and others. So in 2018, which is the last year I could find this data, there were almost 3.5 million ISBN numbers issued in the United States alone for new books. Let that sink in. Y'all have a lot of reading to do. Going further, in January of this year, there are estimated to be over 600 million blogs globally. 600 million blogs. And the estimate is that there are 8.28 million blog posts published each and every day. So while books have been around since old Gutenberg invented his printing press in 1450, the YouTube and blog platforms are fairly new phenomena. And yet, look at how they have exploded to exponential levels in just a matter of a few decades. And this is just part of the media world through which my guest tonight has to now navigate Ancient Faith Ministries. In these exponential times in which we live, the most critical skill a leader must acquire, in great amounts, I would tell you, is the comfort with change. As British Prime Minister Sir Winston Churchill once said, "To improve is to change. To be perfect is to change often." And that's a lot like an old proverb that, quote, "A wise person changes their mind while a fool never will," end quote. And one of my favorites, leadership author John Maxwell, once famously said, "Change is inevitable. Growth is optional." And think about that. The change is inevitable. Everything is happening around us in such a rapid pace that things are changing. But whether we grow, whether we move into that, whether we lean into that change and use it for the positive vision that is before us, that growth that we want, well, that's a choice. So to grow, what we are blessed to inherit requires a different mindset. But author and philosopher C.S. Lewis gives us the capstone by reminding us that on the journey of change, quote, "There are far better things ahead than any we leave behind," end quote. And if you don't believe that, then maybe you're just not cut out to lead. Now, look, I can go on describing the leadership and other opportunities for my guest tonight, but I want to save the rest of the time for my dialogue with Melinda Johnson. So please let me share a little of her fascinating and quite diverse background and journey. So my guest tonight, Melinda, and our new Ancient Faith Ministry leader, most recently served as the Director of Communications for Ancient Faith Ministries, where she managed the day-to-day operations of digital sales and communications and campaigns. And she also interfaced with everyone as she was responsible for planning and executing Ancient Faith Ministries' critical in-person events and conferences and retreats that so many of you may have attended. In fact, I was just got a call and an email from a friend and someone who'd been on this program who just heard about the conference, the latest conference, and decided to go and was so moved by what happened. And that's a byproduct of Melinda's great work. But prior to that, she also served as Ancient Faith Radio's marketing director, who was responsible for public-facing communications and relationships on all of these multiple platforms that I alluded to. Now, she also designed and implemented strategic projects to expand the ministry outreach to Orthodox Christians and seekers, including via social ministries and communications and content contributor networks and in-person online events and even partnerships with church organizations. So you can see this kind of broad perspective and learning of the Ancient Faith Ministries platform. But in the 3 years prior to her tenure at Ancient Faith Ministries, Melinda also served as Director of Operations and Blog Chief for Orthodox Christian Network, where she was responsible for content planning and publication schedules for their high-traffic international website and multimedia. And she also edited all the written content published on the website, so that's a lot of work. Prior to that, and prior to her work in Orthodox media ministry, Melinda was a freelance editor for 9 years and previously served at Digital Med Inc., where she was responsible for first and second level editing of online, multidisciplinary continuing education course materials for nurses. And we all know how important nurses are in our medical profession, where, frankly, we get a lot more advice and time with them sometimes than with our doctors. So the digital med work is somewhat explained by her previous gig in the 2 years where she spent working with the National Board of Medical Examiners, providing extensive content and format editing, as well as distribution of training materials and other documents that's related to National Medical Licensing Examination Pilot. Melinda also facilitated organization and production of the Medical Education Research Fund's call for proposals and in a lot of other capacities. So you can feel free to call in tonight and ask Melinda whatever, tell her whatever ails you, and maybe she can provide you a diagnosis. But in all seriousness, prior to her work at the National Board of Medical Examiners, she also worked at the National Research Council of the National Academy of Sciences. And with all that writing and media experience, it won't surprise you, I'm sure, to find out that Melinda has a Master of Art in English Literature from the prestigious College of William and Mary, and a Bachelor of Art in English Literature from the University of Richmond. In both academic environments, she achieved the highest levels of academic excellence. But Melinda, too, is a believer in lifelong learning and thus is currently pursuing a nonprofit management certificate at the University of Pacific in Stockton, California. But there's so much more about the complex Melinda Johnson that her great academic accomplishments and work experiences don't even get to. So I'm going to extract these fascinating details in the cross-examination. In the interview that follows. So I'm going to take a short break right now. And when we return, I will start the discussion with my special guest, Melinda Johnson, the recently announced new head of Ancient Faith Ministries. And please remember that we'd love to hear from you. So call in tonight at 1-855-AF-RADIO. That's 1-855-237-2346. So let's take a short break and we'll be right back with Melinda.
1: Bill will be right back. But the lines are open if you want to ask a question or offer your thoughts. The number is 855-237-2346. That's 855-AF-RADIO.
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0: Welcome back to Stewardship Calling and our fifth Sunday program, where I'm speaking with Melinda Johnson, the new CEO and what I call Chief Visionary Officer of Ancient Faith Ministries. 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That is 1-855-237-2346. All right. So with all of the previous groundwork having been laid, Melinda Johnson, new Chief Visionary Officer and CEO of Ancient Faith Ministries, it's my pleasure to finally welcome you to Stewardship Calling Live on your Ancient Faith Radio platform.
3: Well, thank you, Bill. I'm looking forward to being here and talking with you.
0: Well, that's excellent. I really appreciate you making the time. I know in the course of any transition, there's a lot of pressures on somebody. And so for you to dedicate this time on a Sunday evening is really appreciated. Now, I always like to start by reminding listeners that there's so much more to human being than whatever their CV says about them. So I'd like you to kind of start from your trip down the birth canal to the present day and provide us some more color about your story and your upbringing, your background, anything that we can do to get to know MJ better.
3: Well, I love that you used the word story. I was sitting here listening to your thoughts about leadership and taking notes. You have lots of really good, pithy, small statements that sum up huge realities. And I think that story has been a keynote of my existence since I was aware that I had an existence. I remember when I was a very little girl, I'm one of four children. My mama is a teacher. My daddy was a research scientist. And I was raised in a home where thoughts and ideas and beliefs and visions were very much valued, and so was story. And I remember being sent to take the trash from the house down the driveway to the garage and dump it in the big trash can. So I was by myself walking. I must have been 4, maybe 5 years old. And
0: ooh,
3: I realized
0: big job.
3: That I was walking.
0: Big job for a four-year-old, huh?
3: It was a big job. I mean, trash getting into the right place is important. Yeah. I was trusted with that. It was my first leadership, right? Taking out the trash.
0: Yeah, exactly. Exactly.
3: But you know, as it's from those little roots, right? So I'm absolutely walking down the driveway, and I remember it was quiet. My assorted brothers and sisters were not with me. And I realized that in my head, I was narrating what was happening. I was saying to myself, I have
0: really?
3: I'm walking down the driveway, and I'm going to go put it. And I had this amazing moment of awareness that I was telling a story, like that I was a story. I was listening to a story in my mind that I was concocting of what was happening. Like, it was just this sort of multidimensional moment. And then, you know, I emptied the trash and went back in, and I went back to being five. But like, here I am as an adult, and it's still there. And I think that so much of the way I see my upbringing had to do with that story and, my awareness of it getting bigger and bigger, and my realization that other people had stories that they were narrating in their minds, that they were experiencing. And that, you know, as my powers of observation grew, that one of the things I could do with them is to learn about other people's stories and to be able to tell them. And I think that, you know, my mom and dad read to us from the time we were, you know, tiny, tiny. There were four of us all 2 years apart. So
0: where were you in the birth order?
3: I'm number two. So there's three girls and then a boy. And I was the middle daughter, but there's not a middle when there's four, but there was. Yeah. So I'm the kind of middle. So she's trying to make dinner, and there was a lot of us. So this is before technology existed, right?
0: Cassette tapes. Right.
3: She read all of our favorite stories on cassette tapes. And then she would set us on the big bed in her room. And my big sister would have the job of holding the book and pressing the play button on the little tape player. And so we would listen to her voice reading us our favorite stories and turn the pages, right?
0: So you were doing audiobooks before they were a thing.
3: Before my mama was an audiobook before it was a thing. Yes.
0: Oh my gosh! What a great story.
3: Right? And my now used to like read aloud. Just like there was just story everywhere in my upbringing. Yeah. Yes.
0: Can I go back for a second?
3: Yeah,
0: I want you to go on. I mean, I want you to go on, but I really want to go back because you said something that I honestly don't think I have heard anyone ever say before, and so, you know, it's either very important or it's just an interesting fact, right? So I'm going to assume that it's very important. I don't know that 5-year-olds, heck, I don't even know if 50 or 70-year-olds are actually cognizant of narrating the story of their life as they're going through it. Have you met many other people that think that way and that hear that voice in their head telling the story of their life as a habit? Or do you really see find more people just kind of rushing through life, you know, kind of just on a journey somewhere without being clear?
3: I think people are different. It's not, you know, it's not something that I've
0: wait, can I quote you on that?
3: Yeah, no.
0: I'm writing that one down. People are different. I like that. I like that.
3: Well, but I think that, and our storytelling is different. So yeah. I've had the pleasure of being around many very educated people, very literate people, articulate, creative people. And I think that they might not say, you know, one of my aunts is an artist, for example. So I don't know that she would say she was narrating her story, but perhaps her inner story is visual. Right. When she's
0: looking
3: out at the world. Right.
0: Or I've heard visual, you know, kind of aesthetic learner. Sure.
3: Right. Like people who are portrait painters who see, like, who are always looking at faces. Yeah. Right. So maybe their story is a series of faces, you know, looking for faces that they feel are full of story that they want to paint. So I don't actually know whether, you know, everybody's walking around aware of it, but I do think we are. And I think that often the conversations we have with other people, whether we realize it or not, reflect the way that we describe the situation to ourselves, right? Like our perspective, whether we realize we put words to it or not, we have told ourselves a story about what's happening. And we're responding as much to that inner story as to what's going on around us, at least in my opinion.
0: You know, you got a million jobs to do now, but I think you just created a new one for yourself. I think be fascinating if you could figure out a way to articulate what went on, what your realization is at age 5 that you've obviously carried through the rest of your life, and figure out a way to help that blossom in other people. Because like I said, I just don't think most of us are as cognizant as you obviously are of the story that we're writing as it's being written. I mean, oftentimes we'll look back and say, wish I hadn't made that decision, or, oh, that was a good decision. But, you know, to have a present understanding of it is really a powerful gift, isn't it? I mean, that's the thing that's great. Mm-hmm.
3: It is. It was an amazing moment. Well, and I think that I feel blessed by moments like that. Like, I think sometimes the Lord manages to, like, get our attention for a second. And, you know, I loved your statistic about, you know, every 8 hours of content being uploaded and then 8 hours for, like, I've heard, you know, every 24 hours we create more content than the whole human race is capable of consuming. Like, we're all of us are just standing in a fire hose all the time. And I think there's so many implications to that.
0: But I do
3: think that the moments where you have that, just this second where everything just falls away and you have a sense of what's actually happening or who you actually are, or you get to step out of yourself a little bit. I think those are precious.
0: Well, I agree with you. I think that'd be fantastic. Okay. So we started at 5 with your taking out the trash, but your life obviously went up from there.
3: I got beyond the trash. Yes, I did. So I grew up.
0: Okay. That's all right. That's a good,
3: thing. And I think that, you know, all along that journey, my faith was up and down and back and forth and, you know, evolving. And I remember.
0: Where'd you grow up?
3: I grew up, on the East Coast. I was born in upstate New York, lived there when I was little, lived in Pennsylvania, then in Maryland, then in DC. Then I got married, went rolling off across the country to the West Coast, where I lived 15 years. And now I'm back in Pennsylvania, where my sweet husband, Father Martin, has a parish.
0: We're going to get to that in a second. So obviously with all your moving around, you and your family are in the witness protection program. So we'll protect the identity of your actual location.
3: No. Thank you. Thank you, Bill.
0: Yeah. Okay. So you're growing up now and what's going on? What's happening? Tell us about your journey.
3: So I think that two things are happening. One is I'm always trying to figure out what's going on. Like maybe in a nosy sense, like, ooh, what's going on? Who's dating who, right? But also, like, I just want to know what's real, like, what's true. You know, what is, sometimes, you know, I have that young person sense of everybody knows more than I do, right? Mm-hmm. Like, well, how did they figure it out? Like, was there a class they went to that I missed? Or, you know, was there a party?
0: Did I miss it? Like,
3: so there's that constant, like, trying to get to the root of things. And then also, you know, that story that I began hearing, like, I wanted to be a writer, like, for my whole life. That was a consistent, you know, consistent dream. And so I was writing, beginning with, you know, I remember in 5th grade, I was going to write a mystery story. It was called The Mystery of the Golden Bell. And I wrote the whole first page.
0: The Mystery of the Golden Bell? B-E-L-L?
3: Bell. Ding, ding. Okay. Yep, bell. Got to the second page and I was like, well, I wonder what's going to happen. And there was this terrible pause where I realized, if you're the writer of the mystery story, you have to know what's going to happen. And that was the end of my career as a mystery writer. But so I went on writing, you know, through college and graduate school, and writing is actually what brought me to ancient faith. But I've been sitting here thinking, like, I was listening to what you were saying at the beginning of this, and I've had this sort of inner conversation recently. I think I always felt like the writing itself was like the end goal. Like once I was in the recent years, I've kind of felt like, well, okay, I did that. Like I have like, I think about 10 published books now. They're children's books.
0: Whoa. That's just amazing. You know? That's amazing at your young age.
3: But when it's only a board book, it's like, you know, 300 words, Bill, the illustrator does all the work, but I have some, you know, some okay. big kid books as well, but I've kind of felt like, okay, well, but I'm not dead yet. Like,
0: yeah. What else? So now what, right?
3: So now I'm like, that was my whole lifelong, like, well, I did that. So now what do I do? And I'm just realizing, just having this moment of it all going click in my head, like writing was what brought me to ancient faith.
0: Yeah.
3: Like without it, I wouldn't have been here. And when I first showed up on the doorstep with, you know, John and Tanya Maddox, I would never in a bajillion years have imagined that I would end up being the CEO. But
0: oh yeah, sure.
3: You know, that's where the stories took me, right? Like, and then now I have this feeling, almost like a person riding a train. You know, you see in those old movies, they come up and the door opens and the person steps out, right? I kind of feel like this is where the train brought me.
0: Right?
3: Now I'm here, and now, as much as like I was, you know, narrating that story, I feel like I'm almost not so much telling the story anymore as now I get to live it. Like now I'm there. Now I'm living my big story. Because I feel like this is like this is right up there with, you know, getting married and having a baby and getting published. Like these are like big gifts in life.
0: Oh, yeah.
3: So this position is a big thing for me. It has spiritual implications and life implications. And like, I have so much excitement for it. I'm just boring on the subject, like, so it's a big thing, but I love that feeling of this is where the stories brought me. They brought me to this.
0: Yeah. Well, I mean, look, you've always been a bubbly person, so that part may not be surprising, but
3: that's true, but, Bill.
0: No, you have. I mean, you know, from at least as long as I've known you, I mean, maybe during your early 5-year-old garbage days, you weren't so bubbly, but you certainly have been effervescent ever since I've known you. You know, one of the things, Melinda, that I always cite to, and I probably have used this a million times, but it really, I think, is impactful. And I think you just described it in probably what I think is one of the most outstanding commencement addresses I've ever heard was the one that Steve Jobs delivered Stanford University after his cancer diagnosis. And he made only 3 points. But the first point he made was, and this was his exact phrase, you cannot connect the dots of your life looking forward. You can only connect the dots of your life looking backward. Now, he was not particularly a person of faith, but if we apply the faith rubric on top of that, you can understand how every step of the way, God was preparing you for the next step, for the next step, for the next step. And oftentimes, you didn't even realize what it was you were supposed to learn or embrace until 10, 15, 20 years later, right? And so here you are very much looking back for a second, because you got to start moving forward quickly, but looking back for a second and reflecting on all the dots that connected to put you in this position. And I think as you do that, by the way, that's one of the tricks. There's another trick that I learned a long time ago from truly the guru of modern day management. He passed away. His name is Peter Drucker. And one of the things that Drucker said, and he said it in so many contexts, but what he said is anytime you get a job promotion or a new job or in a new relationship or a new company or make a move, right? So this applies a lot of context. The first thing you should do is stop doing everything you did before, because it may no longer be appropriate. And then systematically with a blank sheet of paper, put together what it is you should do in this new position, this new job, this new city, this new relationship. Now, obviously, some of the things will carry over because those values, those core values that drove you in the first place will still be useful. But there are a whole lot of behaviors and actions and things that you did on your schedule that you just can't do in the new position. And, you know, again, for everybody that's embraced something as big and huge as you've taken on, I think old Mr. Dr. Drucker got that one right.
3: I agree.
0: So we've taken you up through your garbage days, and then you kind of skipped over a lot and said you grew up and got married, right? So there's something more other than your passion for writing and the ability to actually narrate a story in your head. What else do we need to know about you before we start getting into some of the things that we're going to talk about specifically with regard to Ancient Faith Ministries?
3: I think that the other big thing, maybe like the big trajectory of my, you know, reaching what I felt was really adulthood, was begin, like, I was a very imaginative little person, and I also had siblings, right? So I think I began my life with my home being pretty much all that I wanted, right? It was this little world. There were people to play with. There was a mommy and a daddy. There were books and stories and toys, and like, and it was complete. And I think, you know, when I got a little bit older and I sort of started going out in the world, I think I began my journey out into the world very much as an observer, like sort of sitting on the fence, being like, oh, look at the humans. I wonder what they're going to do today.
0: What is that species that keeps walking by in front of my windows?
3: Look at them, you know, I'm like, I can tell stories about them, but like, but the people that I'm really going to bond with, those are my, that's in my house, right? Like, partly because I was such a, you know, I lived so much in my head because I was always, you know, weaving stories. I think I probably did that more slowly than some other people do. Even some of my siblings, I can think of, you know, one or two of them who were much more, you know, much more quick to be outgoing. And I was shy when I was young. Nobody who knows
0: really?
3: Me can believe this at all.
0: Well, yeah, like, wait.
3: At all,
0: Bill. I'm not ready to come. Look, we just started, but I'm not ready to call BS, okay? I mean, I don't believe that for a moment. How could that possibly be?
3: I was very little when I was very little. I was shy.
0: But okay, then, all right.
3: You know, but, I got well,
0: what,
3: older
0: what,
3: and,
0: what switched? What flipped the switch for you?
3: Well, I think I just used it up. Like, I just used up all the time. But I think also, like, I just, it's another one of my little maxims is that people do things when they're ready to do them, right? Like, like you said, you can't connect the dots until you can connect them, right? Like, sometimes you need the time to grow. Like, you know, I'm a mama, right? I've seen this myself. Like, you need to be allowed to be in each of the places that you are while you're there. Because you can't get to the next one until you've been there.
0: Right.
3: So I think that the other thing I was doing is, you know, I think probably by the time I got to college, like, I had the switch had flipped. I was like, okay, I'm a human too. I can go out and do the things with the humans that are doing the things, right? And I had a really wonderful group of friends. Ironically enough, in the Baptist Student Union at the University of Richmond, I was not a Baptist. We had several people who were not a Baptist. I was an honorary Baptist, I guess. And I know that, like, I feel like it was another one of those things where it was just exactly the right moment. I was there, you know, with all the other people I needed, and I'm still friends with those people. Like, there was enough of our faith that we had in common and enough of our sort of place in life, like, you know, that we were exploring and learning and, you know, trying to understand who we would be in the world. And I think that was like what completed, like, that was the end of coming out of my shell and saying, I love being a human being. I love interacting with these people. I love doing things together in a community of faith where we can, you know, we can trust our core values. Like, some of us are Presbyterians, some of us are Baptist. And at the time I was a Swedenborgian, you know, so we didn't have in common. Exactly, Bill. Good job. I was a Swedenborgian.
0: A Swedenborgian?
3: Uh-huh. Well, you heard of that, Bill?
0: No. You're going to teach me a lot, but this is one thing I want to learn about.
3: Right. So
0: is that a religious thing or is that a food item?
3: It is. No, it's a religious thing. It's a if you went to a Swedenborgian church, it would look like a kind of high church, like maybe like Episcopalian, like Protestant, but not really. There's a beautiful big cathedral. Right outside of Philadelphia, PA, in a town called Brunathen. I'm probably related to like 30% of that town. I'm a first generation Swedenborgian. And yeah, I was married in that beautiful cathedral. So we were originally Swedenborgian. Remind me, Bill, how we got off on that. The Baptist Student Union. So I was a Swedenborgian in the Baptist Student Union. Yes, I was. It was an amazing thing to be.
0: Did they know what that was? I mean,
3: No, they didn't. They didn't know what it was. There aren't that many. I think there must be like under 10,000 in the world.
0: For those people that are not familiar, I mean, I love Richmond. Richmond is just one of those special places. And, you know, my second law firm, our headquarters was in Richmond. So I was in and out of Richmond a lot in that area. But the Commonwealth is different. You know, there's just something about that community and about that thing that's just different from a lot of other places that you live. And it's not different in a bad way. It's different in a good way. You know, it's a different. Mm-hmm. Now, and again, when you were there, I mean, it was a few years ago, but when you were there, you know, it must have been, you must have been very unique in that environment.
3: I think there was one other person that I was aware of in the entire university who was also a Swedenborgian. Like, that was there was the two of us. That's all I knew of.
0: All right. Well, that's going to bring you out of your.
3: Yeah, it did indeed. But that was a good thing, right? But I think that like I said, it was this collection of people who just all happened to be there at the same time, who were, you know, wonderful for each other. A number of my friends ended up marrying each other. Like, those are lifelong friendships. We just happened to be all in the same place at the same time on the same journey. Yeah. Right. So I think that was, I credit them very much with, finally, you know, fully connecting me to the rest of the human race. And it was just
0: I'm sorry. You know, the way you keep saying that makes it seem like you're a visitor from a foreign planet.
3: Well, like, I began that way. Like, I seriously feel like story and imagination was, that was my childhood. It was my life. I mean, I remember my mom asking me, do you want to have a friend over? I was like, no.
0: I've already got him in my head. What else do I need?
3: I've got five or six going here that you can't see. We're fine. Yeah.
0: Wow. I mean, right? Have you ever been psychologically analyzed? I mean, I'm not suggesting anything.
3: Bill, they don't talk to me. These friends.
0: No. I think it's cool. I'm not suggesting that you're crazy. I'm just suggesting that how much richer one's life would be if, in addition to the live humans that we interact with, we also had the creative ability to create. You know, that inner head,
3: you know,
0: that
3: we
0: inner
3: do,
0: person.
3: Bill, you do. Like, your imagination is sitting right there waiting for you to use it. Some people engage with it and some people don't. And there are all kinds of ways of using it. I mean, you can use imagination, you know, doing surgery or doing mathematics. I mean, a lot of it is, it helps you. I think it helps you engage the spiritual aspect of your life. Like,
0: sure.
3: It's a child's like beginning understanding that not everything that matters can be seen.
0: Look, you can't be a person of faith. You can't be a Christian if you don't have imagination. I mean, just the whole notion of a resurrection is unimaginable. I mean, that's the word actually flows that way, right?
3: Right.
0: And so for us to really be truthful to our faith convictions, we have to imagine that which we cannot see and that which we cannot experience. Now, some are more gifted, like obviously you are, than the rest of us. But I do think that that is an incredible skill that somehow we need to figure out how to flower that one also. Okay, I'm sorry. So we're now in Richmond, and you're bourgeoning with the Baptists. So that's kind of cool. And then what happens?
3: Then I went to graduate school.
0: Still in the area.
3: In the area. Yep. Close to friends. Still, you know, pursuing. This was, you know, it was the 90s, Bill. Like, it didn't matter what your degree was in. You were going to get hired just because you had one, right? So I was an English major, which is not the world's most practical degree. In fact, I remember there was a woman in my grad program who was studying in the United States for a year, but she was from England. Yeah. And I remember her telling us at the time, she said, you know, she wanted to be a professor. Dickens was her specialty.
0: Okay.
3: She said, but the thing is, you have to wait for someone to die. And we said, what?
0: Yeah.
3: She's like, no, the tenure system they had in the you know, universities there at the time. She's like, I'm just going to have to wait for someone to die. And I think that, you know, in our world still, even in the 90s, like if you straight wanted to be an English major or nothing else, you would have to go and teach like that.
0: Yeah. That's it.
3: Because what else can you do with that? But by the time I got through graduate school, even I had reached the point, like I remember coming out of my comps, you know, the big exams at the end.
0: Yeah.
3: And for like a week afterward, I didn't want to read anything. Like I remember avoiding eye contact with my toothpaste tube because there was a word on it.
0: Because why? What? Do you actually read your toothpaste tube? Do you read it?
3: Like, I don't want to see it. I was like, I need to rest. So
0: yeah, no words.
3: Going and becoming a teacher, I thought, you know what? I need to get out of the classroom for a little while. So I went to work in Washington, which was a fantastic, amazing, adventurous life experience. You know, wouldn't have traded it. It was an education in many ways.
0: It was an education, but I don't normally hear those kinds of positive experiences coming from that, right?
3: But you have to remember I wasn't working for Congress or something. I was actually working at the National Research Council. And again, that's been years, so I don't know if this has changed. But at the time, their job was to be a nonpartisan advisory body. So, and they have all these different boards on various different kinds of sciences. And I actually, I don't know how this happened, but I just applied for what was there, interviewed, and I ended up on the Board of Agriculture. And then partly through my time there, they changed it to Agriculture and Natural Resources, I think. So the very first manuscript that ever had my name in it, published manuscript, I was manuscript staff for the nutrient requirements of swine.
0: Now there's a credential you left out of your CV that we should add back in.
3: I should add. Oh, Oh, you have no idea, Bill. Like, I remember going in, like, the people on our side who were doing manuscript, we all had PCs, and then you would cross over through this little door, and, like, all the graphics people were on the other side, and they all had Macs. So I remember going through the door to go talk to the people with the Macs, because this is an ongoing series of publications that is put together by experts, right? So they have for dairy cattle, like any of the big domestic animals. Like, these are scientific standards for how you care for them, right? So we were putting out a new one for swine, and the last time it had come out was, I don't know, the 50s or something. So we had to look for a graphic of the modern swine. Like,
0: wait, like, have they changed a lot?
3: Well, apparently, because in the old days, you just fattened them as much as you possibly could. But this was the 90s, you know, fat was bad now. So we needed kind of a leaner, like a more of a Porsche kind of swine. So I remember the graphics guy is like, I looked everywhere. I can't find this. So what we're going to do is we're going to take this one. And he's popped it up on the screen, stretches it way out. So it's like, it looks like, you know, a dachshund pig. And then he cuts out the middle and sticks the two ends back together. And that was how we got the nice, sleek, not too fat, modern swine. But I do remember thinking, you know, my degree, my thesis was on Tennyson and his conception of immortality. Here I am with my fabulous British poetry looking for the modern swine. So
0: all right, you just never know. So now I'm concerned. I'm concerned about something, but I just need to get this off my chest. So having just created this beautiful metaphor of looking back in your life and connecting the dots, I'm trying to figure out how swine portends what your new responsibility is. I'm afraid that experience is we're going to have to figure out where are the swine in your new job, and we're going to have to cut out the middles or something.
3: Bill, I don't think there are any swine in my new job, but I have learned that many of the more artistic of the Orthodox that I work with to this day, they use Macs, right? They're Apple people. Yeah. So absolutely. You know, there's something.
0: Yeah, it's a cultural thing. There's no question about it. There's a cultural thing. All right, so you're solving the swine problems for us, which is great, because I mean somebody's got to do that work, and there is some good science behind that. I mean, I didn't know that before, but I've become, you know, recently in the last 5-10 years aware of that. So that's good stuff. And Washington D.C. is kind of a special place, and you know there's. Mm-hmm. All kinds of crazy things that are going on over there and whatnot. So,
3: an education in that. But the other thing I did there actually was help with, they would have these big national committees of experts that would come together and work on the manuscript.
0: So there
3: and
0: we
3: that
0: go.
3: Was event planning. So that was the, my go. Very first experience of event planning was swine nutritionists.
0: So now I'm putting it all together. Your experience at getting swine people together is very much your experience at getting people together in ancient faith ministries, huh? Is that what you're saying here? Okay.
3: I'm seeing the picture. Perhaps, but no. But it was my first experience though of like big professional meetings, right? One of the nuts and bolts, you got to have somewhere for them to sleep. They need to eat, you know, like transportation.
0: All the logistics that people take for granted.
3: All the things like, right. The things.
0: Yeah, we go and it's like, hey, it's all set up. Well, that didn't happen by magic. Somebody actually made it happen.
3: It did not happen by magic. I'm here to tell you.
0: Okay, so good. There's another dot that we connected here that makes perfect sense now. Okay. All right. So at what time did you tire of swine and decide there was more to life than pigs?
3: Well, what happened was I met a boy.
0: Uh-oh.
3: Dun, dun, actually, he was not a boy. I met my husband in Washington, D.C.
0: He's no boy, okay? I mean, I'll just tell you that right now.
3: No, as a matter of fact, he was definitely not. He was a professional. He was a Beltway bandit. He was a Marine Corps combat veteran. He was in the original war. Then had come back. He was in the reserves when I first got to know him. And he was working in – there's a lot of contractors around – I think this is still true around the Beltway. You know, these are people who place.
0: Every place. Yeah.
3: Right. Like the IT people who are so expensive that a company doesn't retain them. They just buy them for a specific project. So he was, you know, a headhunter essentially working in that, but beginning to discern his own stewardship calling at the time.
0: Yeah.
3: And we got to know each other. He was actually my ride to, I think I had met him at like a church summer camp or something. The year before. So he was like a person I kind of tangentially knew when I first moved to DC. And I was going to go to the Christmas pageant at the little church. I didn't have a car at the time. And it was kind of outside where the bus subway system works. So he's like, oh, I'll give you a ride. So that was kind of the beginning of our getting to know each other. And then the other thing I love to tell people is that this is the internet is a thing now, but not like my child would not recognize it in its form at that time. But America Online was like the big, you know, it was a big new thing. Like we all had AOL addresses and they had invented, as far as I know, instant messenger, right? Like you could chat with somebody. So we both had AOL accounts, right? And like we started chatting on, and I say this to my daughter, she just looks at me like, you're so old.
0: Yeah, really. I mean, foreign experience, but it's kind of like, the old You Got Mail movie kind of thing. Right. I mean,
3: it is exactly like my generation, we watched that and we're like, oh yes, exactly.
0: Yeah,
3: exactly.
0: I know what that is.
3: We know what that is. Right. So, we just had such a good time. Like there are all these international restaurants and we, you know, you could go down to the monuments and the museums. Like there's just so many things, interesting cultural things happening in DC. And we would, you know, I remember walking by the Potomac in the moonlight and, oh, it was fabulous. And we just talked and talked and talked like for hours at a time, so much talking.
0: If I asked him the same question, would he agree that he got to say anything?
3: Of course he would.
0: Were you really talking or both talking or were you
3: we were.
0: Were you sharing the story of what was going on for him? Because that would have been exciting enough.
3: You know what? My mama told me one time that she thought the reason we got married is because I finally found someone who talked as much as I do.
0: Good.
3: But yeah, I mean, I remember sitting up to like 4 a.m. talking about like the theological implications of the Arthur, you know, King Arthur legends. Like it was an amazing meeting of the minds. And I knew like, I knew pretty
0: well. Yeah.
3: Once I figured it out, like, I was like, well, this is the one.
0: So yeah. Look, you have that kind of conversation. There's just no question. Mm-hmm. If you can have that kind of conversation, that it's obvious.
3: Yeah, you know, I remember like we were friends for a while first, which I think is a fabulous thing. I was kind of the last person to figure out that we were more than friends. Like my friends would make fun of me. They're like, "Do you see what your face does when you talk about him?" And I'm like, "What?" And they're like,
0: "Yeah,
3: what?
0: Right,
3: what?"
0: Right. Yeah, you're self-aware because all these things are going on in your head. But in the meantime, what is obvious to everyone else is oftentimes not so obvious to us.
3: Yeah, for sure. But I remember he actually took me out to dinner at a lovely restaurant and he actually asked if he could court me. And I just remember sitting at that table and, like looking across at his face and thinking, realizing I didn't think this was ever going to happen. I didn't think that this was something real. I thought that, you know, things like that are imaginary. They're beautiful and they're in books, but like, here it is. Yeah. Like it's a real human person sitting across from me saying this to me. And I went home and I have a stuffed bunny. I still have him somewhere. His name was Rupert.
0: Oh, cool.
3: And he was the only one in my apartment when I got home. So I just said, Rupert, I just met the man I'm going to marry.
0: So Rupert was the first to know.
3: He was the first to know. Yes. And of course, you know, we dated we courted for a year before he proposed. But Rupert was the first to know.
0: Hang on a second now. So now we got to take a little rabbit hole here. No pun intended. Okay.
3: For sure.
0: So there's obviously something special about a man who in those days would use such a gracious term to begin a relationship. So tell us a little bit about Father Martin's background, or Father Marty.
3: Father Marty is a soldier's son, and he grew up in military bases. I like to say he's never had a civilian moment in his life all over the world. I mean, he lived in Panama and Germany and Kentucky and, you know, wherever the military sent him. His dad was in the Signal Corps in Vietnam. And then he went to a military academy and then into the military himself. And his one of the things that I've loved about him since I've known him is there was like a woodcut or something. I don't remember the artist. I don't remember anything about it except for that it was in one of my middle school social studies books. And it was during the Middle Ages. And it shows like, you know, sort of a field and it has this sky above it with stars. And there's a person who's climbed up on a mountain on the side of the woodcut and has grabbed the sky and is peeling it back.
0: Oh,
3: trying to see what's beyond it.
0: Oh, wow. And what a great image.
3: That's my husband, right? Like his sense of his own humanity and of purpose and of service and of just like human existence. He's always been, you know, with his hand on the sky, peeling it back, you know, trying to see what's beyond it, always needing something more than, you know, the mundane. So he was just saying what was natural to him. Of course he would ask me if he could court me.
0: Of course.
3: You know, it's just a, strength and honor, right? Like he's a
0: absolutely
3: a soldier and also then a priest, right? So that's that, you know, the philosopher king, right?
0: Right.
3: A warrior and then a spiritual warrior as his life continued, but it also shows a depth of values,
0: yes. Right? That mm-hmm. is the kind of thing that one should look for when they're looking for, or when they find, you know, somebody special in their lives,
3: yes. is
0: that there's a shared value, and or at least there's an inspired value that mm-hmm. that you could get your hand around and stuff. Okay, so now you're courting in D.C., mm-hmm. and then what happens?
3: Well, then my soldier husband realized that God was calling him to ministry.
0: Now that's there's a left turn there, right? Yeah.
3: It's funny when you go to military chaplain school, like, I don't know if everybody knows this, but chaplains are not allowed to carry a weapon. It's actually against the Geneva Convention, right? And if you are a chaplain, you're caught with a weapon, chances are they're going to shoot you because they think you're a spy. Like, it's just not something that you do, right?
0: So you're carrying a different kind of weapon, right?
3: You have to put that down. And he's a combat Marine, you know, liberate Kuwait City, right? Like, he's shot at people and they've shot at him. So this was definitely, but this, again, that's at hand, you know, pulling down the sky, looking for, you know, what's beyond the horizon. So he actually applied to seminary on the kitchen table in my apartment. And then at the time we were Swedenborgian, so he moved up to Philly to go to seminary there. And it was sort of a turning point for us. I, at this point, realized that, you know, Rupert and I were aware that this was the man. So Rupert and I, we moved, but I was like, I'm going to get, that's why I went to work for the National Board of Medical Examiners. I was like, I'm getting a job. I'm not going without a job. I'm going to go, you know, that's the right thing to do. So I was, you know, living across town from him as he went through seminary and then, became ordained. And we had our first parish was in Colorado. They have a program where you are a junior priest for a year, right?
0: Right.
3: You're working with somebody else. And then you have your own parish, which is when we went to Seattle. So
0: how long is a Swedenborgian seminary experience?
3: Seminary is 3 years. I think that's a pretty standard. It's like it's like a really meaty master's degree, basically.
0: Okay. And MDiv then, kind of thing.
3: Right. Yeah. It's MDiv and then ordination. And then you have this, at the end of it, you have a sort of a, like an internship, then you have ordination, then you have your year as a junior.
0: Right. What was he before?
3: Pastor. Pardon?
0: Did he have a faith tradition before he became Swedish?
3: well, I always like to say my husband read his way into, through, and out the other side of it because he's a big theology head. I mean,
0: It'll happen.
3: Yeah. So, his mama, I think, is Baptist. I think his dad's agnostic. Like, he just sort of had, you know, sort of a basic respect for faith, but not a faith background in that sense.
0: So what? Tell me what the reactions were, because I think I'm so passionate about encouraging those who might feel a calling to the priesthood or in some other capacity of service in the priesthood to not reject it or not turn away from it or not ignore it, right? To just actually lean into it and say, okay, it may or may not be the right thing to do, and I'll figure that out. I mean, but in the meantime, what kind of, tell us about how that happened with the two of you, because you're bringing him now to your faith tradition and he's learning about it. And he's actually serving as a priest in it. But something called him, something worked in the soldier to make him make that sharp left turn.
3: God.
0: Was it you? I mean, was it Rupert?
3: No, it was definitely not me.
0: I
3: think that one of the things that people, being a soldier, there are lots of ways to do it. You know, there are as many different ways to be a soldier as there are soldiers, but it also, it puts you in a very, it can be very clarifying, right? Like, you're dealing with life and death and human beings in the most difficult, raw, sometimes the most holy, selfless, beautiful human love you can witness in the military. And people who lay down their lives for people that they're never going to meet, people that they have not taken the time to judge whether they're worthy or not.
0: Right.
3: And so much of, you know, there's a lot of politics around the military, but veterans will tell you that in the end, it's personal. Like it's you and this core of, you know, your brothers and sisters in arms. And in the end, that's who you're with. That's who you're fighting with.
0: That's family.
3: Fighting for.
0: That,
3: right. That's your family.
0: That is your family.
3: Right?
0: They got your back. You got their back. Everybody's got everybody else's back.
3: Right. And that, you know, good. That never, it never goes away. But I think, you know, if you, when you're in those situations, you get to know yourself very well. And you get to know, you know, what your observation of being human is, and you decide what you're, you know, what are you going to do about faith? Because you might die at any moment, and the people that you love, you know, you're going to have to think about, you know, eternal life. You might decide you don't believe in it, but you are, the question is going to arise because
0: it's ever present.
3: Right. It's a situation where the spirit is never very far away.
0: Right.
3: So it actually isn't that big of a step in some senses, you know, from soldier to priest. And I also think that it's important to keep an open mind. It's very easy for people who have not been clergy to think that they know what it's like to be clergy. And I think you can, you know, you can watch a person be clergy, but it's not, you know, it's a job.
0: Yeah.
3: It's a calling. It's a reflection of who you are as a person. And it's going to have way more dimension and life and conflict and excitement and all that. Like there's way much more to it than you're going to be able to discern until you step into it, until you say, well, this is forward motion. The next place my life is going is where this is calling me. I'm going to get into it with both feet and find out what happens.
0: Yeah, it's funny you say that, because one of my former law partners, who was a Navy SEAL, and so we did a lot of deals together and stuff like that, and I could always tell that there was a faith. I mean, he was, again, you know, kind of Southern Baptist kind of thing, and he grew up in an impoverished African American community, and he had grown out of that in the sense of he'd gone to school and it's the classic American success story, right? And of course, you know, the Navy SEAL program was very good for him and gave him great discipline and whatnot, and which made him therefore a very effective lawyer, I might add.
3: I'm sure.
0: But I could always tell there was something else going on in him. So every once in a while on deals, when we'd be working like late at night and stuff like that, we'd get into these faith dialogues. And he was the first one that opened up my eyes to the closeness that true soldiers, and for that matter, first responders, right, have with a notion, a constant notion of, you know, possibility of death and what comes next. And whatever the faith, whatever you call it, right, there's something that has to be there.
3: Right.
0: Otherwise, you'll go crazy. And that's,
3: yes.
0: You know. That's what he said. I mean, he said, the good news is, like you said, there was that band of brothers, and, you know, he knew that, you know, everybody had each other's back, but there had to be something more than that. And I think that is an interesting journey. And maybe you and I have just figured out the problem for our priest shortage in the Orthodox Church. Maybe we need to start looking more discreetly or more intently at military folks, because I think they probably do have an extraordinary skill set to be an effective parish priest, as well as a probably more heightened sense of faith awareness than, you know, most people just wandering through life.
3: Well, and I think, you know, people, it's easy to, you know, you see a lot of military stuff in the movies and everything, and they've got all this great gear and high adventure and everything. Right. But one of the things I've learned from my husband, I think one of the biggest things I've learned is what service is. Right.
0: Exactly.
3: Like we call them service personnel, but it's just a word, right? Like it doesn't, but if you stop and think, like, service is doing hard things out of greater love, whether it's convenient or not. Right. Like that's sort of the essence of military life in many respects, for, you know, for the family as well as for the soldier. And I think that there is a lot of clergy life, which is the same thing.
0: Absolutely.
3: It's doing the hard things, doing the hard, good things, you know, out of obedience and love to the higher thing.
0: Yeah. Right? And I think that you, that's a very beautiful articulation of it. And I think that's something you need to write out, because if you haven't already done so. And I think the other component that's in there is the component of vision, right? Because every good soldier in a prop, if they're properly led, has clarity of vision. And, right. and, you know, what, again, one of the many things I learned from my former Navy SEAL partner is we'd hit these, you know, very complex international, you know, merger and acquisition transactions, blah, blah, blah. I'm not trying to brag. I'm just saying they're crazy kind of thing sometimes. Mm-hmm. And all of a sudden we'd hit a snag and the deal looks like it's going to go in the toilet and off the rail. And I'd get an email from him and it just, and the first time I got it, I had no idea what he meant. He sends me an email that says CM. And I go, what's that mean? He says, it's what we used to do in SEAL training called continue mission. In other words, we have an objective. We have a vision of what we're trying to do for this client, or in this case, for this parish, or for this ministry, or for this person that we're talking to, right? There's a vision of where they want to be, not which is different from where they are. And the discipline that soldiers learn, among many others, is that discipline to stay focused on the vision and not worry about the setbacks along the way.
3: Yes.
0: And how perfect that is for a priest. I mean, that's, you know, because that's you happens all the time. Mission.
3: Yeah. Right. Well, I think it's the important ability to remember what is still true. Yes, this is all blowing up all around you, but what is still, God is still God. You know, you still are ordained, or you still, you know, you're still enlisted or whatever, you know, all of those things are still true. So what you just ran into is that it isn't going to be easy. Okay. Yeah. A lot of the time it's not.
0: Yeah. Welcome to life after
3: Eden. But everything around that is still true. Right.
0: Yeah. I mean, we fell from grace. And so that's the way things are, you know, it's like, okay, you know,
3: pick up, not heaven yet.
0: Pick up your Rupert and let's get going here. Okay.
3: That's right.
0: All right. So y'all got married and now you're in Colorado and he's recognizing

0: because that was just what was most, you know, closest where we were.
1: Sure.
0: So they got called up to go guard the Denver airport. And then they got sent on this tour around the state, teaching the new security protocols to all the little, you know, like the little ski airports, you know, in the back of nowhere beyond. We get to the end of our time there. We go out to Seattle and we're there for a few years. By this time, the war is happening. And when we were out there, he was with a reserve unit. And we kind of, several things were going on at once. One, we're, you know, are kind of pushing the walls of our faith experience. And two, he was realizing, you know, the war is here. It's here for a while. He's probably going to get called up. And if he's going to go, he wants to go with his guys. He wants to go active duty. He doesn't want to be a reservist anymore. Right. So we just had this moment where all those things kind of came together, and he let the church know that, you know, he was going to war. So he went back to active duty. And of course, when he had come off of active duty, back in the day, you know, he had been an infantryman, and now he's going back as
1: an officer.
0: He was an officer before, but he's going to be a chaplain, right? Which is
1: a special officer. This ain't just,
0: Well, so they have their own, Bill, they have their own boot camp. There's a boot camp called Chaplains. It's amazing. I mean, let me tell you, like, my husband's been through boot camp, and then there's like chaplain boot camp.
1: somebody else had told me about that, and I've never really had that conversation any deeper on that, right? But I just had this notion of like, what happens in chaplain boot camp? I mean, what's that all about? You know, it's kind of like,
0: It's interesting. It's a lot of it. I mean, there's some things that are the same. Like, so he was going to be a Navy chaplain because the Marine Corps uses Navy chaplains, Navy medical officers, right? Yeah. So when you're a Marine, then if you're going to be a chaplain, you go Navy, which, you know, wow, that was a moment, but we managed it. So a lot of what they learn is about the basically a military chaplain is church and state in one body, right? Like they're a military officer, but their job is, to the extent that it is possible within mission conditions, to defend the free exercise of religion, right? So if you're an American soldier, wherever you are, you have the right to, you know, practice your faith as much as we can in the mission context is. And also a lot of military chaplaincy is essentially social work and counseling.
1: Yep,
0: it's people who are, you know, in extreme circumstances, and the chaplain is the person they can talk to.
1: Sure.
0: So you do church services, but a lot of what you do is just the, you know, being in the literal and figurative trenches with, you know, thousands of human beings who are on the boat with you, so to speak. A lot of it is learning like the policy side of it and stuff, but they do learned firefighting. They did the Hilo dunker, you know, if you're in a helicopter and it goes underwater, how do you get out? Like port stuff like that. So they did that.
1: I just had this visual image that, you know, chaplaincy school was, you conduct a service and then they start shooting at you in rubber bullets. And how do you continue to the service during that going on? But thankfully it's not that, because that's a bad image.
0: Someday you're going to have to get my husband on the show.
1: He's coming on. Just give him heads up. I mean, just give him heads up. It's going to happen. Yeah. Okay.
0: To bring it back together, like this man and his mission, you know, expanded my spiritual life and my, you know, just my regular life. Like we were moving to all these different places and meeting different people, and it put me into the military world, which is a completely different, you know, perspective. And I wouldn't trade that for anything. It was very, very hard and very precious. Like, and it was one of the things that taught me actually how close pain and beauty can be to each other. Close pain and beauty can be to each other. Right? Like in some ways they're completely linked. Like there would be no pain without beauty and no beauty without pain. Right. So it's it helped me grow as a human being in so many ways.
1: There's no way out of this. I mean, that's an essential part of your journey and your story and your predicament and probably your preparation. Right. I mean, I think that's a big part of that.
0: I mean, if you want to talk about leadership, pretty much almost everything I've learned about it, I learned from him, and I learned from watching the, you know, the people who he was, you know, being commanded by, and his responses to them. Like their leadership is a thing that happens every second in the military, or the failure of leadership, right? Which you learn from that too. Like people who just go down in flames, you're like, wow, what happened there? And how it, you know, you get to see how your moral compass determines your ability to be a good leader, even in that quote unquote secular setting. You know, there's still important.
1: Yeah, Simon.

0: Simon Sinek has done a lot of really great work with the military and the SEALs and others and stuff like that. And he's done a series of programs that really talk about how those value systems that are created in that community and that sense of family and that sense of brotherhood present themselves as the kind of people that therefore can be very effective leaders. Now, obviously, you see a lot of things and you can go off the rails and, you know, certainly there's a lot experience for that, right? But I mean, for those that can survive through something like that on the other end of the spectrum, they are incredibly well prepared to do the kinds of things that need to be done. And so if you're married to somebody like that, whether you like it or not, you get the benefit of that schooling, right?
1: Yeah, for sure.
0: Yeah. Okay. There's another dot. There's another dot that's connected. Okay. So how do we now move us into the ancient faith sequence? Oh. We go through OCN first, but
1: right. Ahead. Well, when my husband was out on the, as we used to call it, the big boat. So and we have a little daughter. Well, we go through Hurricane Katrina. After we have Hurricane Katrina, he was stationed in Mississippi where the storm came ashore. Oh. So that's a whole other, that's a story you can ask him. So we have our daughter, and I wanted something more for her. Like I wanted I wanted faith for her. And we don't have time for that whole story. It's an amazing story. But long story short, I like to tell people that I was saved in childbearing, right? Like that there was this whole faith journey that was going on that sort of came to a head or its heart with the fact that I had given birth to this little human being who I loved with my whole being, and I wanted something good for her. And that was what pushed me, I think, through sort of the final stage of coming from where I was to saying, I want to be Orthodox.
0: Yeah, but
1: and that actually, that's my husband too. Like he was the one. I told him I had this whole plan, Bill. Here's my plan. It's extremely bad.
0: I have
1: bad
0: no doubt
1: plan.
0: Of that. No doubt.
1: Bill, it was a terrible plan. Here's my terrible plan. So I thought about it. I was like, well, I think I'm pretty much at this point. I was like, I'm pretty done with church, but I can see that it's a positive thing. So I want my baby to have it. Okay. So just imagine my chaplain husband hearing this. Okay. So I was like, so what I think I'm going to do, honey, is I'm just going to do some research. I'm going to find a church where it's like, I'm like, okay, I can fake it here so that I can, you know, can bring our baby in, and then she can be a member. And my husband looks at me and he goes, no.
0: Oh, just one word, like, huh?
1: No, we're not finding a church we can fake. This is not what we're
0: Yeah, this is not fake it till you make it. This has got to be real.
1: I'm like, no. And he's like, if I was
0: see this, see this cross on my,
1: on the epaulette up here. Do you see this right here? So he said, you know, if I was going to be something, I would be Orthodox. And I was like, honey, we're not. Yeah, he knew. Met an Orthodox chaplain in the desert, right? Like there's this whole this whole thing happening with him that he was the one that brought us our faith. Like he was our chaplain, our priest first, right? He said, you know, I was like, but we're not Russian, we're not Greek. And he's like, well, actually, you don't have to be Russian or Greek. You can still be Orthodox. So I said, well, I'll read. Well, meanwhile, so I was like, I'll start reading. You know, obviously he'd been reading because he was always reading theology, but he was also, the chaplain corps really encourages chaplains to get sort of the terminal degree in their, their field. So, and they have this program with, all these different universities that, because if you're in the active duty military, obviously your ability to go to school is limited. So they would do like these really intensives and then go home and do work and then go back. And so he was getting a degree from Barry University in Florida. Mm-hmm. And there was an Athenite monk in one of his classes.
0: Oh, wow. You got to be kidding me.
1: Right? He was only in the United States for about, this is what those things, right? Like they're just paths that cross, right? He was in the U.S. for about 5 years. He was in Father Martin's classes. And like at this point, Father Martin's like reading early church fathers. And so he'd be making these points. And finally, Father Dionysius was like, you know, there's a church with all this.
0: it's kind of like that old story from New Jersey. Like, I know a guy, So he's like,
1: I know a guy.
0: Church.
1: Like, come with me.
0: I know a church.
1: Right. So, long story short, we actually, when we got my daughter and I were baptized, we actually flew Father Dionysius up from Florida to Seattle.
0: Oh, how beautiful!
1: And the priest in the church there baptized me. Father D baptized my daughter. Same water, Bill. Like my daughter and I went into that
0: powerful.
1: Room and we're born again together.
0: How powerful.
1: It was one of the most intense experiences of my life. But
0: I can only imagine.
1: So after that, I had St. Lydia, and I kind of wanted to get to know her better. And yeah. I did some read. There's not a whole lot that's known about her, but
0: no, that's
1: where true. Do I always go in my life, right? I go to story. So I was like,
0: right.
1: What if I wrote a story about St. Lydia? Right. So father was out to sea, baby would go to sleep, and I was writing this story on, diaper boxes and paper napkins, whenever I could, yeah, get a hold of, right? Because meanwhile, I'm like mommying a 2-year-old, right? So I wrote my story and I went online. I was like, Orthodox Christian Publishers. And of course, the first thing that pops up is at the time was Conciliar Press.
0: Conciliar.
1: So in my innocence, I got my little document together, wrote a little letter and sent it off to Catherine Hyde, who was, and still is, the editor there. And
0: let's stop for a second. Just put context here. I don't want to stop your story, but everybody needs to understand that Conciliar Press was the predecessor to the publishing
1: yes.
0: arm of Ancient Faith Ministries. And so
1: yes,
0: that's why this is really integrated that story. Okay. So now you get a hold of Catherine yes. and you say, so I'm going to tell you about St. Lydia.
1: Well, so I sent my little story and here's what never, ever happens in the publishing world. You don't ever write your first book, send it to the first publisher that you found, get a human being responding to you and get accepted. That doesn't ever happen at all. And
0: I represented some authors, trust me, I know that, including a few New York Times bestsellers, which was interesting because they had everybody beating on their door. But for the vast majority of authors, man, it is starving time.
1: This does not happen. Catherine was amazing. So she wrote back to me and it was interesting. As I was writing the story, at the beginning, it was kind of arduous. I was sort of thinking maybe it was a Sunday school curriculum, maybe it was a story. And then partway through, it kind of found itself. And she actually put her finger. She's like, right there, that's where this came alive. Rip all this other stuff out, go back. And what I loved about being edited by her is she would tell me, this is a hole. And then I would fill it, right? Yep. Here's what's broken. Yep. And I would fix it. So it made me a better writer. And it made a story that was publishable. So I got published by Ancient Faith. And that was the beginning. That was the beginning of my connection with them.
0: The beginning of the end, as we would say.
1: It was the beginning of the end, right? It's the beginning of the current era, right? Was that
0: book. It's the beginning. So the way I kind of look at it is, every chapter of one's life or every big story has a beginning and an end. And then it ends and we stop writing that chapter and we turn the page and now we're writing a new chapter. And that new chapter can be some things that we carry with us and could be a lot of new things. Right. Mm-hmm. So that is interesting. And I think what the other good value in that is here you are let's face it, an experienced writer, an educated writer's master's degree, blah, blah, blah, blah, blah. You've been writing your whole life since you were taking out garbage at 5 years old. But now you learn there's yet another level above that when a good editor gets a hold of something and says, no, you're looking at this wrong, or you're looking at this right, but you haven't explained it clearly, right? That's that artistic dimension that you were talking about earlier, that an artist sees something, a good editor is that way.
1: Oh, editors are essential. My biggest piece of advice to writers is get one.
0: Yeah.
1: The best part about being published is the fact that you get to work with an editor. It is amazing, especially with a really good, she's a very skillful editor. The other thing that was important about that, Bill, was that was the moment where my creative life and my faith life linked up. And everything else that happened afterwards was because of that.
0: Yeah, that makes sense.
1: That was also important.
0: So St. Lydia is really an integral part of the story looking back. And it's not just St. Lydia, in the context of fact, she's your patron saint, but in the fact that story and her story and the story that you wrote is an integral part of this next chapter that you're writing.
1: Yes, absolutely.
0: Wow.
1: So then.
0: And there's
1: tell me when to stop, Bill.
0: No, listen, I'm enjoying this. I mean, this is your, wait, I'm telling you, this is now your channel, okay? So you tell me when to stop.
1: Oh, that's true. I'm going to keep talking, Bill. I forgot.
0: I got all night. I got no place else to go. So it's all good with me.
1: Well, what was interesting was the book was published and I was all excited and, I worked with the team at Ancient Faith and I was like, well, I want to do more to market this book.
0: Sure.
1: So I started, Googling around and I discovered that there was no such thing as marketing for Orthodox Christian books. Still in many respects, still true. Like the Christian publishing as a whole is segregated. There's secular publishing and Christian publishing, and they're both their own worlds and they don't mixed with each other, really.
0: Yeah, one doesn't look kindly on the other. So let's just be honest about that. Yeah,
1: and in the United States, at least, the Christian publishing world is hugely evangelical Christian or
0: yeah, it's dominated. It's predominantly dominated by one perspective, one faith-based perspective. You're exactly right.
1: For sure. So, and I actually even found, so I'm looking around, I'm like, okay, well, I found one company, I can't remember what they were called, but it was a company that did marketing for Christian books. But I was like, I wonder who's behind this. I found, you know, whatever the church was that was behind it. And they actually had a special page on their website about how to convert the Orthodox, who seemed like really nice people, if unfortunately they weren't going to hell. So I was like, well, I don't think this is going to work for me.
0: Yeah, you kind of do a little bit of digging and say, okay, there we go. I think I just met the devil. No, I mean, I'm joking.
1: I think I got to stop that, right?
0: Yeah, this doesn't work.
1: So I was like, well, I'm going to have to do something myself. So I made my little WordPress website, right? And I started, you know, doing guest interviews with other Orthodox creatives and writers. And that actually led to my position at OCN. I was a blog chief for them.
0: Right.
1: So fast forward to end of 2015, I have decided I need to move on from OCN. And I'm just, you know, at the point where I'm about to start alphabetizing my husband's neckties because I just need something to do. And I want to, so I was thinking back about when when I got published by Ancient Faith, because at this point, you know, that was 2010. So this is a few years later. And remembering, you know, how there wasn't anything there. And I thought, you know, it'd be really great if there was like a professional development conference. So I know that, you know, Ancient Faith is kind of a small company. They're all really busy. I'm sure they don't have time to do this, but I could volunteer, you know, just to give myself something to do. Right. So I looked around and I still had Matt Dorning, the graphic designer. I still had his email. So I just wrote, I was like, hey, Matt, remember me from 5 years ago? And I said, you know, wouldn't it be really cool if there was a conference for writers and podcasters and, you know, people who are interested in this? Ancient Faith could host it, but I know you guys are busy. I would be willing to volunteer. Matt took the email to a meeting and I got contact. He wrote back and I was like, hey, so John contacted me and they said, yeah, we're definitely interested in doing this. Let's start talking. And so we got started. We're starting to organize this project. And of course,
0: Can I stop you for just a second? I always hate interrupting your momentum, but you know, when I see a point of inflection, I want to make it clear for everybody. Sure. Right. So, I mean, this is an example of initiative. When someone sees a vision for something that does not exist or doesn't exist as well as it could be, sees a vision and says, I'm so committed to this vision that I'm willing to step up and put my name in the hat to do it. And yeah, we'll figure out the money part later if there's ever money part, right? So that's you. Now, at the same time, there's another leadership message here, and that is the John Maddox side of the equation, right? So here now he hears from, you know, one of his authors, if you will, but not somebody he's spoken to for a long time and whatnot. And, you know, somebody was working at a different platform and whatnot and says, hey, I mean, yeah, why don't we have a conference like this? Because that wasn't done then, right? That you, there was not one before that. So, in terms of great leaders, it's both taking the initiative when you see a vision to meet a need that hasn't been satisfied. And then on the flip side of that, if you're in a position of leadership and someone has taken that initiative, it's learning how to say yes. And then, you know, maybe taking your time to get it right because you have your own standards and your own values. And I think so in that moment, that little interaction there, and Matt was the facilitator, but that interaction is a really, really powerful leadership message for both of you.
1: Well, and it got better. So once I got involved in it, I was like, wow, this is really fun. So I've become famous for having way too much fun at work. So I thought, you know, it'll be amazing.
0: There's a rule against that. I think someone's written
1: it. I think there is somewhere. Yeah, I'm breaking that rule.
0: Just ignore it, but there's a rule somewhere.
1: So once I got started working with them, it was really fun. I was like, wow, do you know what they really need? They need a marketing director. And I was like, I could do this. I know I could. Like, I actually, the OCA All-American Council was out in Seattle in 2011, and anybody, like any of the local authors came in. And so I worked a table there for a little while, and I found myself like, yes, I would sign my book or whatever, but I was like, look at this other book. And I was selling books and it was really fun. So I have this sort of confluence of happy memories and the fact that I'm really enjoying starting work on what became AFCON, right? The writing and podcasting conference. So I thought, I'm gonna make a pitch for John. So I made this whole pitch about why he needs a marketing director, why it's me, what I could do for his sales. And then I was like, Melinda, you need to calm down. Just calm down. You've only known these people like, you know, just 5 years ago, but like, I've only been, you know, interacting with him just a little bit. I just stopped another job. I just need to take a moment and just, you know, figure out where my life is going. So I filed the whole pitch, like put it away. I'm like, maybe
0: sometime. You didn't send it to him.
1: Did not.
0: No.
1: About 2 weeks later, I get a message from him, or I think it was a phone call. Hey, you know, we're doing a little bit of restructuring and we're thinking about adding a marketing director. Would you like to interview for the position?
0: No, you're kidding me, right?
1: I'm serious. It's like Mary Poppins. If you've seen the old Mary Poppins movie, the children write a letter to the, you know, what kind of governess do they want? Their father tears it up. It goes up the chimney.
0: Right.
1: And Mary Poppins shows up. I'm Mary Poppins. Yes, that is exactly what happened. So I said, well, yes, I would definitely like to interview for that position. So I did, and I got hired. So January of 2016, I started working full-time at Ancient Faith.
0: So this is, thank you for taking the time to go through the story, because I think it's enlightening and for people to hear, but I also hope that it's inspiring for people to hear, because, you know, we never know who the people are and what part of their lives are when they listen to these programs. And I'm always astounded, you know, when somebody comes up to me and says, hey, I listened to this program that y'all did about X, Y, and Z, and it really moved me. It was the right thing at the right time. And so when someone looks at the arc of your life that brings you to this leadership position that you're in right now, you know, it seems very circuitous. It seems very disconnected and disjointed when you look at it forward looking. But if we look at it from the perspective you have now backward, not everything makes sense. I'm still trying to reconcile that garbage thing, but that's okay. And the Swedenborgian thing, I've got some work to do to understand that. But I do believe, Melinda, the story you just told is a powerful story of the intentionality of our Lord, our God, our Creator, and the need to have the patience and the faith of the ultimate vision to just take the next step, and then take the next step after that, and then the next step after that. You know, left foot, right foot, and then, okay, Lord, what's next? And what an amazing, amazing story. And I'm glad we now have it down, although there's a few little rabbit holes that we need to trace. And I think I'm going to have to, I will probably take that up with Father Martin, but that's another conversation when I get a hold of Father. Okay, I want to shift gears, if I could, for a second.
1: Sure.
0: Because I don't think, you've done a really good job of explaining to me, this notion of how you got to where you got to, and this notion of calling that's been nagging at you in a different way. But I suspect that a lot of people that listen don't fully realize everything that Ancient Faith Ministries does. So if you could take a few minutes here now and just give us a commercial, if you will. But seriously, tell people all of the offerings that this ministry provides that you now lead.
1: So our mission is to share Christ's victory over death, over sin, over hell, over all the sad, dark things, always to share that victory with everybody who can see us and everybody who can hear us. And we do that by, one, by relationships, all kinds of relationships, and also by creating content that witnesses to that in various different ways. So obviously this is Ancient Faith Radio, right? So we have, I think we're at 122 active podcasts coming from 140, 150 podcasters that are listened to along with our, you know, live shows, our streaming stations and our audio documentaries. We have people listening in, I can't remember, it's like 120, 140 countries, people all over the world.
0: Yeah,
1: we get letters from people in, you know, in Ireland and in India and in Australia, like all over the world, which is just beautiful. It's also the strength of internet radio, right? It can go everywhere, which, you know, land-based radio couldn't. So we have Ancient Faith Radio. We also have Ancient Faith Publishing, which, you know, that was Conciliar Press way back in the day. We merged Ancient Faith Radio, Conciliar, they merged and became Ancient Faith Radio and Ancient Faith Publishing. We put out an average of about 16 books a year.
0: Slow down. Everybody. 16.
1: 16. Books. Yeah, 16. About give or take, you know, between like 15 and 16, something like that. And they're for, you know, grown up books and children's books.
0: Yeah.
1: We have a big store where we carry the books that we publish, but we also have books from other Christian, Orthodox Christian publishers. We have worship supplies and greeting cards and icons and all kinds of just beautiful things. It's always worth going. And just browsing. And
0: particularly as we are approaching the holiday season and you're starting to think about, you know, how can I give something that is valuable and meaningful as opposed to, you know, just the whatever the now super inflated thing of the day is kind of thing.
1: Yeah. All right. Well, so, and something that supports, you know, Orthodox Christian makers and Orthodox Christian companies as well.
0: It's a win-win. So I mean, there's no
1: is,
0: way out
1: it
0: of
1: it. It is a total win-win. Yeah. So we have those. We have, obviously, as we were talking about, we do some events online. We do events in person. One of our newer things is we actually have a global outreach now. We have a Chinese language ministry and a Spanish language ministry, which are just phenomenal, headed by very, very bright, very committed, mission-minded people. We're starting to put out content in those two languages. Just take that moment.
0: Yeah, just think about that for a second. The notion of a Chinese ministry is really, really super amazing. I'm not diminishing, you know, anything else. The Spanish language ministry is essential. There's no question about it. But the advent and the expansion into the Chinese ministry is yet another sign of the visionary outreach that Ancient Faith Ministries. I mean, it's kind of like I affectionately refer to, you know, AFM as the, you know, the global face of Orthodoxy in some respects. And this is an example of that.
1: Oh, it's beautiful. I mean, they actually, the head of that is together with a friend of hers, they are composing a Chinese language divine liturgy, right? Oh, translating all the hymns, translating there are pieces of it that are completed and are actually available. You can hear the cherubic hymn. It will stand a hair up on the back of your neck, Bill.
0: I can only imagine.
1: A holy, precious, beautiful thing. And if you start thinking about the implications of that, and just looking at like our distribution network with that, that's a whole other amazing world. So all of those things, we're also very active on social media, which we try to, social media is a complex, ugly thing. But we try to be a light there, right? We've evolved away from seeing that as primarily a promotional organ and made it really much more of a content organ. Right. So if you look at us, like if we're on Instagram, we share quotes from the fathers.
0: There's actually messages there that's meaningful.
1: Yeah. And it's no that thing is to, growing. It is growing and growing. As soon as we switched over to that, it's doing well. So I think that's it. And also, we're also a company. We're also the best place on earth. I love our company. I love going to work. I mean, most of us are virtual, but.
0: Well, and that's the other thing. You just led right to where I was going to go. Look, there's a lot of amazing things about this. When you start thinking about a global voice of Orthodoxy, right? And you start to think about all the different medias that you talked about, all the different mediums you talked about, all the different geographies you talked about, and all the different product offerings you offered. And yet the vast, vast, vast majority of it is all done virtually without everybody, you know, poor Matushka Trudy sitting in the studio at Chesterton, Indiana right now, but you know, you're up in Pennsylvania and I'm in Georgia, you know, it doesn't matter anymore. That's just
1: geography. We have staff all over the country. It's so true. Exactly. Oh, blogs. Did I not say blogs? We have blogs.
0: Mention it.
1: I love you, Ancient Faith bloggers.
0: I mean, I think that's an important thing. So go back to the kind of lead in that I did. If you look at the explosive growth of different mediums of communication, the message here that I think you have very effectively presented is that Ancient Faith Ministries is doing its best under the current circumstances. I'm going to get to that in just a second to actually be present in those various places and in those various outlets and whatnot. Now, there's always help that we could use, you know, and this is, I'm not going to do the listener supported commercial. I think that's coming up next, but in any event, I mean, I think you've done a good job of convincing everyone that you have to be crazy to take over the CEO position of a ministry that is that wide and that diverse with nobody sitting together in the same conference room where, you know, you can beat on them. So.
1: It's not crazy because of the other people in the company. It's an advantage to have worked here for, you know, 7 years and to have those established relationships.
0: You have relationships. Exactly.
1: These are committed, gifted, sometimes quirky, good human beings who each, I think in their own way, in their own space is a visionary leader. And I think the reason it works as a whole is because it is the sum of its parts.
0: Well, and I think that's an incredibly important point is that, part of and actually you're foreshadowing something that's going to come up in I hope the interview that I'm blessed to do with John, you know, in for the December program. But the idea here is that this didn't happen spontaneously. It happened by committed visionary yes. people who see a vision of something, right? And they mm-hmm. go to people that are open to looking at other visions and open to making changes and open to trying something new. And not everything you try is going to work out, or it may not work out the first time. It may take three times, and whatever it is, it is. But the whole point is, in a, you know, one of the Kuzis Symposium things that I use all the time is that, you know, that the role of leaders is the future and their job is change. So there's right. always a new opportunity or a new switch or a new angle on something that exists before. And good leaders know how to say yes, or they say yes, but, or they say yes, when, or yes, if, mm-hmm. but there's always a yes component if it is related to the why and the values. And I think that's really kind of right. what's been driving it. And so that's kind of a natural segue to, I got one more question before we take this break, and we're way past where we should be taking a break, but that's you and me. That's yeah. cool. It's just you and me talking right now. So it's all right. We wouldn't be talking, you and I would be talking, if there weren't two dedicated visionaries mm-hmm. named John and Tanya Maddox. And just share for a little bit for the listeners how you really met them. And you've already explained the recruiting process, which I think is fantastic because John did. But tell us a little bit about your connection with these two amazing, amazing people.
1: Well, I just love them. there's the short version. I think, you know, once I came on board and started working, I remember years ago, even before I was working in Ancient Faith, reading a blog. I think it was a blog that Molly Sabrin wrote. And that's, of course, John's daughter, Molly. Right. And maybe it was a social media post. But what I remember about it was she was talking about her dad. And she said that he was a person who did the right thing, even when no one was looking.
0: Yeah. Yeah.
1: And
0: classic example of moral values.
1: Right. And I think that once I came to work for him, one of the first things he said is that, you know, we operate here in an environment of trust. And I think that's a fascinating, like, I could talk about that all night, but the basic thing I think that I saw in the pair of them, one, I learned what all in looks like, because John yeah. and Tanya, like, Ancient Faith yeah. is their third child, right? There's a whole, you know, a whole career's worth of love and dedication and patience and persistence and all of those things there. But what I have loved about working for John and watching, you know, at being in sort of in Tanya's sphere of influence as well, is it was an opportunity to recognize that this was a place where we could practice being a good Christian at work, mm-hmm. right? Mm-hmm. Where our, a lot of companies have statements about, you know, integrity and all of that, yeah. but like, no, actually not that, like looking for, you know, the image of God and the other people that we were interacting with, remembering to, you know, expect the very best of them and to offer of our very best and, you know, mm-hmm. to trust and to be trustworthy, you know, to look for a charitable approach to something rather than a judgmental approach to something, you know, like I think that's the sort of the hallmark of the company that the two of them created together, was that thing where, you know, not only are work and life sitting right next to each other, but faith and work and life
0: yeah,
1: are yes. all.
0: In fact, they're one. In that environment, they can actually be one unified
1: yes.
0: you know, component. That gets back to your fun comment, I bet.
1: It does. I mean, you can't take that lightly. Like,
0: right.
1: It is a gift to be in an environment where you get to do that, where you get to be a person and be a person of faith and be a worker all in the same context. And that's what they made. That's what they are. That's what they did.
0: And all right, Melinda, now don't screw that up because it's...
1: yeah, thanks, Bill.
0: No, it's tough. It's tough. It is. Oh, yeah. Listen.
1: I mean, I think in some ways, the first thing that I need to do is not to change it.
0: Yeah. Well, and that's one of those things that you we'll talk about that in the second segment here, because that's always the tricky part,
1: to
0: right?
1: But
0: the value you articulated that John and Tanya brought is the environment of trust. And when you do, and I've just had the occasion in my doctorate program, I've just had the occasion to do a ton of research for a series of papers and projects on, you know, what is really the core of excellent leadership. Mm-hmm. And I don't care who it is. I don't care what their background is. I don't care what studies they've done. Everyone 100% will put trust on the list, and most of them will put it number one on the list. That no matter what you do, you will never be an effective leader. And we would say, an effective Christian unless you establish trust. And trust is bound, tied together inexorably with faith. And so, yes. You know, those two things are just, they cannot be separated in any real, for any real Christian. And you got a chance to see it modeled in John and Tanya, and you have the opportunity now to lead that organization. So what a blessing that is, huh?
1: It is.
0: And what a scary proposition. And how appropriate that is. We have a scary proposition on the night before Halloween. Okay, look, we're going to take a short break so that you can catch your breath and get a beverage of your choice. And when we return, we're going to start really getting into kind of the future and the vision of ancient faith ministries as we go under the Melinda Johnson era. Please remember, we would love to hear from you. You can feel free to call in at 1-855-AF-RADIO. That's 1-855-237-2346. And if you haven't figured it out by now, we will actually stop and listen to you. So you don't have to worry about that, but we would love to hear from you. In any event, we'll be right back after a short break.
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0: Thank you very much, and welcome back to Stewardship Calling in our first Wednesday program, where I'm speaking with Melinda Johnson, the new CEO, and the title I've given her, Chief Visionary Officer of Ancient Faith Ministries. Again, remember, we'd love to hear any questions you have, or you can talk directly to Melinda at 1-855-AF-RADIO. That's 1-855-237-2346. And I don't know if anybody was paying attention, but I actually listened to the commercial breaks, and here's another example of something that is just really incredible that AFM is actually focusing on creating content for the hearing impaired, and yet another constituency that is, you know, not been fully fed, if you will, on the Orthodox ecosystem, let alone the Christian ecosystem. So God bless. All right, Melinda, throughout history, every successful organization, and not the ones that are not successful, all the successful ones have experienced a successful leadership transition. And that's where we are right now. And so John and Tanya have kind of finished their leg of the relay, so to speak, and they've handed the baton off to you for your leg of the relay. So let's talk a little bit about the change in your life and the change in your roles, both in the short term and in the long term. And if you want to then segue into some of your long-term vision things, I'm all in. So let's go with this. Where are we going in Ancient Faith Ministries?
1: Well, I was perfectly serious that part of what I am, what I hope I am, is stability, is the person mm-hmm. who in every sense has been, you know, trained and raised up, so to speak, by my predecessor, by John. Right. You know, that's the person who taught me what this company is and how it works. And I was always very fortunate, you know, in my various positions that he let me try things, and experiment with things and, you know, sort of, I had a taste of a lot of different parts of the company. I was very free to do that. I think it's important to say out loud, there are a lot of people who love Ancient Faith Radio and who love our books, that this is the same company that it was. it's not going away. It's not suddenly changing. It's not turning into something else. You know, on January 1st or 2nd, whichever is the Monday, you know, when we get up and it's me, instead of him, it's the same place. It's the same company, the same vision. God is still God. We're still going in the same direction. I think where I'm fortunate is that a lot of the things that are going to be changes are the next natural thing that would happen.
0: Good point.
1: Like I'm sitting here thinking, when I came on, I think there were 9 employees at Ancient Faith. And I think we're at 26, 27 now. Wow. So it's about, in 7 years, the company is 3 times the size that it was.
0: Triple.
1: So I think sort of a lot of the next things are, we've had a little bit of musical chairs because I'm going to stop doing what I was doing. So somebody else has to do what I was doing and somebody else has to do what they were doing. So we've had a little bit of that. I think that there's sort of a thing in human affairs where when you have one big change in an organization, everybody's mind sort of loosens its grip for a minute and you have a chance to nudge things a little, right? Like if there's something you always wanted to streamline a bit, right? Like this is a chance to do that. So we've made ourselves, I think everybody in the company is sort of consciously looking around going, okay, while we're at it, is there anything else? You know, that we want to nudge a little bit. So, you know, for example, the little department that I was running has the art people in it. And the marketing people. The art people, they're amazing. I feel like one of my things my dad taught me, God bless him, was that a successful organization is one that knows how to manage creative people.
0: Absolutely.
1: Because they're different, right? They have different needs. Like sometimes they're creative in the middle of the night. During business hours, right? So there's just, I think, you know, a lot of my job there was to create this, you know, put a fence around it at the Field of Daisies, put the artistic people in it and say, look, here's your space. Here's your ability to concentrate.
0: Go
1: here's
0: make
1: your
0: magic.
1: Quiet, right? Go and make magic. And they do, they do go and make magic, right? So the person who we originally hired as the social media manager to help me out, who then became our marketing director, is now going to be the director of marketing and communications because her position has evolved through our understanding that social media is marketing now.
0: Right.
1: Like you can't have one person doing that one and one doing the other. That doesn't make sense. And a lot of marketing as it's envisioned in this Orthodox context is really communications. You know, we're not, what was that show? Ad Men? Like that is so not what's happening. That is not what we're doing. Right. So there's just been sort of, you know, her name is Ellie Shackelford Burnisall and she's fantastic. So look to hear more from her, but that is, you know, there's sort of that level of readjusting. And then I think that we're constantly looking at what comes next. And again, that's not a change. You know, Ancient Faith has been, you know, on the radio side, maybe especially, but in general, John did a fantastic job of being aware of advances and changes in technology, right? And saying, you know, we need to do that too. When social media came along, you know, we need to do that to internet radio. That was a technological advance, right?
0: Absolutely.
1: Radio used to be a land-based thing, right? So that's a trajectory that's begun. We need to keep doing it. We need to keep watching. You know, video is a big thing now, right? That's where it is. That's where the younger generation is. What are we doing? Your comment about YouTube, right?
0: Yep.
1: We need to up our game on that front. So I think a lot of what's in front of us is to do the next thing that's been set up by the good foundation that I'm inheriting.
0: What a wonderful way to say that too. I mean, not in the sense of, I'm not saying that just because, you know, people are concerned about what might happen kind of thing, but it is both A, so logical, B, it is so theological, you know, in the sense of, you know, that's that the apostles were constantly pushing at Christ said, not the time, not yet.
1: Right.
0: But, oh, by the way, this is the next thing that I want you to do. This is the next place we're going to go. This is and so, you know, it is both theological, you know, and logical. And it's also kind of biological because, you know, organisms evolve and grow. And they don't ever stay in a stasis state. I mean, there's always, you know, cells are always reinventing themselves and things of that nature. And I think you're wise to take the opportunity of a transition to kind of say what's like. One of my favorite quotes. Okay. So it sounds like I'm a Steve Jobs guy. And to some extent I am, even though I do not use Apple products. So I'm not a creative in that area. But one of the things that I use in my strategic planning stuff, Melinda, is a quote from Steve Jobs when he said that it doesn't make sense to hire smart people and tell them what to do. He's talking about Apple. He said, we hire smart people so they can tell us what to do. And I just think that is so wise. And that gets back to John's foundational element of trust. So that if you've made a wise hire, and not every hire will be perfect, but if you make a wise hire and, you know, they prove to be consistent with the values and the vision that's been created, then sometimes the most important thing you can do is get out of their way, you know, or give them some guardrails and then get out of the way, you know, and that's hard. That's hard, and particularly for those people that are perfectionists. And let's face it, writers have the bad rap of being, you know, kind of micromanagers of the words, so to speak, right? So, so it's, you know, yet another skill set that has to be developed. But I think I like I love the way you've articulated it so that the listeners will say, I don't have to worry. It's not like it's going to change overnight. It's not like under the Johnson era, you know, everything is going to be different.
1: No.
0: But there will be more, and it will be logical, and it will make sense, and it will be make us more accessible and more useful to you. Is that
1: well? I think one of the things, and I know John and I have talked about this, one of the things that's really cool about where we are as a company is, you know, there are sort of seasons in a company's life, right? And then when you're a startup, everybody just does everything because you're just trying to stay alive, right?
0: Chief cook and bottle washer.
1: Exactly. And I think when I came in, like at nine people, like they weren't exactly a startup anymore, but it wasn't in the very distant past. Right.
0: Well, it didn't matter what your job description was. You just did what had to be done.
1: You did whatever. Right. And where we are now, I think we're in a period of growth, you know, sales wise and listener wise and company wise. You know, there's three times as many people. And what that means is we have the privilege of specialization. Right. We can say, like, I can make graphics for you, Bill. I mean, they're graphics. That's what you can say about them. They are graphics. But like, I don't have to do that anymore because I have somebody else who can do it, who actually knows how. It was one of the things that I noticed when we hired Ellie and she started doing social media. I was doing social media along with nine other things, right? And I had learned enough about it that I could make it work.
0: Yeah.
1: But then watching the change when somebody who's specialized in that took it over, it's phenomenal.
0: And getting out of their way and providing them the tools, resources, support that they need, and the encouragement, right? I mean, that's a big part of leadership is being the cheerleader of the vision, being the cheerleader of the why, and keeping that top of mind for everybody, particularly when they hit a roadblock, particularly when something doesn't go well, particularly when, you know, something, you know, unanticipated happens. So that's fantastic. That's fantastic. So I'm gonna embarrass you now. So that kind of comes with territory. Nice. So, ladies and gentlemen, this may be my last broadcast on Ancient Faith Radio. But so one of our first speaking of the
1: take you out with the garbage, Bill. Is that what you're saying?
0: Yeah, that's right. I'm really good at that. I can do the garbage duty at AFM. You won't remember this, but I do. It's vividly planted in my mind. I was doing a keynote address at one of the conferences several years ago, pre-COVID and stuff like that. And there was a big snafu. There were like four or five of us at the airport. And there's a big snafu on the shuttle bus to get us out to the village. Certainly not created by Ancient Faith Ministries. It was a mess up in the transport company. And it was getting really close as to whether or not we were going to get there at the time in which everybody else would be finishing dinner and coming for a keynote address. And so I literally am like changing my clothes in the van, you know, to put on a coat and tie and stuff like that. And there's no chance. I mean, there's no thought about food and whatnot. So I get in there to set up all the technology and you walked in and you may not remember this. You walked in and then you said, I got a plate of food for you. And when you're done, you know, we'll have some food for you. And I thought that has got to be one of the most thoughtful acts, not like, hey, I got a bag of, you know, chips and some munchies and stuff like that. But I actually saved a plate of food. And so I got to eat a plate of food because again, back then you were doing everything, but you were actually thinking and focusing on, you know, what needed to be done in the circumstances and dealing with the change. So I just wanted you to know that. And I hope that you will now have a cafeteria set up so that there'll be constant food. No, I'm sorry. I got a little ahead of myself.
1: Okay. Virtual. Bill.
0: So this is where you tell me, Marianne, let's get them go down to the refrigerator in your room. Okay. It's like, okay.
1: Right. Go get some donuts. Right.
0: So, that's right. Exactly. So, you know, in my favorite leadership book, the Leadership Challenge book, the quote that I alluded to earlier is prominent recently featured in there, where it says that the domain of the leaders is the future and the work of leaders is change. And that doesn't mean, and that can be very scary for a lot of people. You've taken that scariness away. So let's start to talk about, we know what we do in the core basis. You've described it well, and you've described that you're adding incrementally more to it. But now let's put the visionary part of Melinda Johnson to test. Let's get in your head and find out what's going on in your head about, take a look 2, 3, 4, 5 years down the road, the adaptation, the change, the things that you think are just ideas right now bubbling in your head. Share some of those if you're comfortable.
1: So one of the things that I want to do, I feel like I'm the result of somebody else doing it, which is, I think that it's very important for our company as a whole to always be looking for and developing and mentoring the people who are going to replace us.
0: Oh,
1: because I think you should always have your eye on the, you know, we're in many respects, you know, we're a voice for a number of things in the Orthodox world. I believe that we're a very important voice. And the only way it's going to keep going is if there's somebody standing behind me and somebody behind that person and behind that person. And that's true for everybody in the company, not just for me, right? Well, so John trained me. Right. Yeah. So I have all of the benefit that he could give me. We need to do that. We all need to do that. We need to be looking for the next graphic artist, for the next publishing head, for the next, you know, children's book editor, for the next radio head. Like, all of those people are out there in the world. They've probably been born. They're probably growing up. You know, they're ready for us to be looking for them, to be making opportunities for them, maybe internships, maybe, you know, mentoring relationships, something right. That lets them know this is yours. This is going to be yours. You're going to inherit it. And we want you to be equipped for that. And also, we want you, like, you yeah. can be a valued part of this company, you know, part of this voice. So that's definitely one thing.
0: Let me stop right there.
1: Sure.
0: I want to make sure that everyone, and this is kind of aligned with, you know, the program I do. This is one of the tests of great leaders. Great leaders are always thinking about succession. They're always playing for succession. They already have succession. You see it a lot. You hear it a lot in football parlance where, you know, the quarterback gets injured and the phrase they use is next man up. Like, you know, everybody mm-hmm. is cross-trained sufficiently that, you know, if God forbid something should happen to one of us, you know, we can get the job done. But unfortunately, many leaders are so insecure about their own leadership abilities that they're afraid to be vulnerable and actually be training their successor. And I think that is very powerful that you are enculturating or continuing, if you will, the enculturation that John and Tanya brought to the organization as it gets bigger, because it's going to become much more critical the bigger the organization gets and the more people come to it. So that is brilliant. That is excellent, excellent leadership.
1: Well, thank you. Well, the other, I think that something that goes with that is that because of where we are as a company, and also I think because I have a natural inclination this way, one of the things that I'm already enjoying is looking at sort of building the structures of companyhood, right? As we've moved away from being a startup, you know, to look at, mm-hmm. And this actually had already started happening before, you know, before now, but to continue our practice of, you know, documenting things, right? How did I do this? How do I do this? God forbid I got hit by a bus tomorrow and somebody walked into my desk. Would they be able to finish this job? You know, do I have records of things? There's a lot of beautiful, sort of sometimes unspoken, but certainly undocumented company culture. Like, how do we do things? Yes. Like, what is the ancient faith way of approaching X, Y, or Z? That I would like to see, you know, part of the way you hand those things on to the next generation is to record them, to leave a record of how we made decisions or how, you know, what we valued or, you know, what we've decided we don't do, right? What is our mission and what's not our mission? You can't do everything. So what are the things that we do? So
0: that's part of enculturation. Fantastic.
1: Looking at what are these practices and how can we record them and make them, you know, one, easily, you know, referenced by us, but also there and waiting for whoever comes after us. And the other thing I want to do is keep growing, right? So we're just going to keep watering this little plant and watering, like watching for new technologies or watching for trends. Yeah. Like, you know, the video is a big thing. You know, we need to expand into that. Maybe there'll be something else after that. I don't know what the next thing will be, but to be on the lookout for that and to be thinking about how we can enter those areas, how we can adapt whatever it is to our needs. You know, we're not Coca-Cola, right? We're not a big secular company. We're a small company. But, and also we're an Orthodox company. So there are some trends that we really don't want any part of.
0: That's right. That's right.
1: Right?
0: You can be you can be nimble and faithful at the same time.
1: Right.
0: But you've got to be focused on both.
1: Right. Well, and it's no good being nimble if you're not faithful. Like
0: right.
1: if we let go of our mission, we might as well close up shop. Like
0: yeah.
1: there are plenty of media companies in the world. Nobody needs us unless we are what we are, which is an Orthodox media company.
0: Right. Right. Wow. Wow. Wow. Wow. So this has been and this completes everybody's first class in leadership development 101. Oh, no, seriously. I mean, you've checked so many of the boxes of the kinds of things that we, yeah, exactly. Exactly. And that's the benefit. See, there's no one of those values, right? Of mm-hmm. learning from masters and learning from people with excellence, surrounding yourself with people that are better than you maybe so that you yeah. can learn from them and they can elevate your game as you elevate their game with other different skill sets. And so I think, you know, hopefully that listeners to Ancient Faith Ministries or participants to Ancient Faith Ministries, whether you're participating in the blogs or the podcasts or the live shows or the publishing arm or the store, any of those aspects, they're not going away. They will be improved. They will be expanded. They'll be the next generation of folks. And by the way, I'll tell you what the next thing is, and you know this, but I've actually, for a paper, you know, this is a thing we do when we research for you know, doctorate programs, right? Is AI. I mean, AI is going to be, artificial intelligence is going to be
1: right.
0: the next thing that we need to be thinking about. Everybody needs to be thinking about it, to be honest with you. Even Elon Musk, the visionary Elon Musk, whether you like him or you hate him, it doesn't matter. You know, he says the one thing he's most worried about is artificial intelligence. And from the Orthodox ecosystem, you know, that's something that we need to be out on top of, because it literally could go so badly for Orthodox Christianity if we're not a voice in that space and playing in that game. But that's another program. Okay. So let me ask you a question that is kind of off topic, but is on topic. And that is, you know, as you sit from your vantage point of interacting in the Orthodox orthosphere, as I refer to it regularly, what do you think our biggest challenges are in the orthosphere here? Let's start with the United States, because I think that's kind of the logical
1: place. I think that one of the biggest things I see, and I'm sure this is partly colored by the fact that I am a parent, but also I'm an employer. I think that there is an enormous communication gap or understanding gap between my, you know, Gen X, right? My yeah. generation.
0: Yeah.
1: And millennials certainly, but also Gen Z, which is, right. you know, my child is Gen Z, right? So,
0: right.
1: And I think one of the hardest things about it is, maybe both parties, you know, I'll speak for the grownups over here, 'cause that's what I am. I think it's hard for us to grasp how much we don't grasp it.
0: Yeah.
1: How big the change is.
0: That was said right? so well. Yeah.
1: I think people assume that they understand more than they do. And so they don't realize, it sounds circular saying that, but
0: right.
1: because no. you think you understand, you don't realize that you don't understand.
0: Yeah. By definition, you don't almost.
1: Right.
0: I think a lot of the
1: stress going on in the church, a lot of the, you know, people, young people are leaving. I think that's why they're leaving, because the world that they're interacting with and trying to cope with is so far away mm-hmm. from the world that our solutions and our chat and talk and yep. you know, platitudes come from, that yep. it's like, it might as well be a different
0: yep.
1: planet. Right. So it feels like they aren't heard. Like you don't even know what I'm talking about level. Not only it's not even a question of disagreeing. It's, you haven't even heard what I said. You don't yeah. even know that you haven't heard what I said. And I think that is that's a big problem. I mean, every generation, there's, you know, my parents' generation was different than mine, but I think this is a bigger gap. I think that the advent of social media and the technology that goes with it has made a much, much bigger gap between the parent and child generations than in previous.
0: I could not agree with you more. And I think all the research that I've seen on it points in that direction. Now, the what we do about it is, of course, always the tricky part. But
1: that's my second point, Bill.
0: Okay, there we
1: go. I think the other thing, and I don't think this is recent, I've seen this in various contexts all my life, people have a terrible tendency to fix the wrong thing. I think that we see there's a problem and we pick yeah. the thing that we're inclined to fix, or that's easier to fix, or the first thing to fix, because we don't really want to grapple with the problem.
0: Yeah, you're fixing you're attending to the symptoms, not the root cause. If you don't get to the root cause, you're going to see a different symptom manifest a different way. And so we got to get out of the symptomology treating and get into the root cause treating. You are 1,000% correct.
1: Away from that surface and look for the soul. Like, what is the soul of, or the core of what's happening? So that's a big one. And I think the other thing is letting other people speak for us. I can't remember what we were talking about in this amazing conversation we're having, but you said something about not being a voice. Oh, maybe it was AI. I think the Orthodox are making a good start at being a part

0: Okay, but it's just something that just came across. So this is last year, now 2020. Internet traffic, just the traffic along the internet, exceeded 3 zettabytes. Now, if you don't know what a zettabyte is, you're like everybody else in the universe. But to just give you perspective, that's more than 3 trillion gigabytes. Now, everybody understands what a gigabyte is because we think about that. And here's the amazing thing. That was 2020. The current prediction, or the prediction based on current trends, is that it's going to be 50% larger this year. So, wow. so just, you know, you can't wrap your head around that. And yet at the same time, that's the position you're in. You know, you got to kind of wrap your head around that and say, okay, so what does that mean? Now, because you said something else earlier that was really powerful and really important, let me make sure nobody misses that. And that is, you can't do everything. I mean, there are a lot of great ideas in the world. And, you know, one of the things that I teach in our strategic planning program for parishes and ministries is we use the 4 disciplines of execution of the Covey organization. And one of the principles there is that you have to say no to good ideas. And sometimes you have to say no to great ideas so that you can put extra effort on the ideas that will make a difference, the ideas that are truly transformational. And it is so hard. And that's where I said before, you know, the yes, but, or the yes, if, or the yes, when. In other words, maybe, but we're just not ready for it right now. And and I think that's a really powerful point that you made that I think cannot be lost in the exercise here as we start to look out into the future. Well, that's just amazing. So here's a benign question. So let's make the, now that you start to make the transition, what's a life in the day of Melinda Johnson like? Take us through a day in your life.
1: My life is, and I think this is what I'm going to love most about, one of the things I'm going to love most about this is, then this was always partly true. A lot of it is conversation. I'm either listening to somebody or I'm talking to somebody. All day long. I'm in a meeting, or I'm brainstorming, or problem solving, or helping somebody else problem solve and somebody else brainstorm. And I think it's partly that, and also a lot of connecting, right? So I see this person with this skill set and this person with this problem. And if that skill set and that problem got together, there would be a fantastic solution. That kind of human equation, right?
0: Right.
1: Both within the organization, looking, you know, here's a strength and here's a need. How can we put them together? And then in the organization's mission and interaction with the church as a whole, looking for, you know, there's somebody who's doing something great. Well, we're a big megaphone, you know, let's use our megaphone to promote that, what that person is doing that's so great. We can't do it ourselves, but we can give a voice to it for them.
0: Yeah. There's nothing inconsistent. There's nothing at all inconsistent with being a disciple of the Orthodox Church, Christian faith, however you want to articulate it, and those that are practicing it. I mean, that is, in some respects, a perfect opportunity for ancient faith ministries. And the willingness to engage in that is really a gift that you give the community. So you're talking and you're listening. Right? Is that what you do now?
1: That's what I do. I talk and I listen and I problem solve and I write things, but different things now. Like, I'm writing an employee handbook. The story of what employees do at ancient faith.
0: Lord have mercy. No, outsource
1: the great American novel.
0: You need to outsource that. I mean,
1: I don't. Wrong answer, Bill. You need to make
0: it creative, at least. Make it a fun story. Write it into a story.
1: I need to let it be what it is. What it is the very first step that I'm making of documenting the culture and the practices of the company that I know. Exactly. I can't outsource that. No outsource is going to understand it the way I do.
0: Okay, well, that's different than when you said employee manual. I mean, we did this in the law firm all the time. Those are the most boring things that nobody ever reads that are just the legal minimum requirements. You're talking about something entirely different. You're talking about the cultural manual. You're talking about something much bigger than the boring legal stuff, although it has to include the boring legal stuff.
1: No, I'm going to disagree with you, Bill. I'm talking about an employee manual. But I think things have meaning, right? So this is a little document. You know, it's not going to be nobody reads them when they're the size of the encyclopedia.
0: Amen.
1: It's the bare bones. But what it is it's us practicing what we're doing. It's us saying, like I said, we're documenting, we're building the bones of ourselves as an organization. Yeah. We're past the point of being a little startup. We have the mental space, the bandwidth, and the desire to make
0: creativity,
1: to make an organization. So one of the things an organization has is a central document where we can go look and see

0: which are the holidays and what's the policy on travel and like those. So I don't like, and again, I have too much fun at work. I don't think it is boring. I think it's fascinating
1: because
0: it's my company and it has a manual now.
1: That's right. There's a celebration. You're the first person I have ever seen in 40 years of practicing law, although I don't practice actively anymore, that got excited about an employee manual. It's such a refreshing, It's such a refreshing thing to see that. That joy in what is usually
0: order, Bill. It's order is one of our values, right?
1: Yeah,
0: it is. Transparency and order and integrity and a place for everything and everything its place. That sounds so Navy, but the Navy is one of my formative influences, so that's okay.
1: Yeah, it's perfect. No, I mean honestly, that provides the roadmap that everyone's looking for. In other words, you've given me the guardrails, right? So I know what is on the outer limits of behavior. Uh-huh. But in the meantime, because you are a creative organization, you're not saying you have to get up at 9 o'clock. You have to sit by your computer at 9:45 because that just doesn't work for the best in class organization. So a beautiful guardrail document that stays committed and focused on the vision and the why and the values is just so perfect at this time.
0: It's as much about what you leave out of it as what you put into it.
1: That's the truth. And that's truth about everything. And especially writing, right? It's especially true writing. I mean, one of the exercises that anybody does in academic circles is, word limit. And what a powerful thing a word limit is, And so you and the publishing arm are very accustomed to that kind of stuff. And we in the legal side are like, oh no, more words are better. Let's just keep writing. And so
0: more. Yeah,
1: exactly. And that's why they're incomprehensible. So, anyway, and it's such a beautiful gift that you can give when you can do that. So look, one of the things that I've been abusing your time so much, and I know you've got so many things else to do in time, but one of the things that is repeatedly mentioned, but I don't think people really understand it, is when it is said on the air, and we have PSAs that say it all the time, that Ancient Faith Radio is a ministry that is listener supported. Talk a little bit about the listener supported aspects of this enterprise that you're on, because that's very different from just about every experience that every listener has in their daily lives. That ain't what they do for their daily lives. So I'm not sure we're explaining that clearly enough. Because if we explain it clearly enough, I think that there'd be even greater support. So put some color behind that. Put your creative writing juices on that.
0: So we operate with the blessing of the Antiochian Archdiocese, but we are a financially independent entity. So we don't have, somebody else paying for us. We have to pay for us. And we have, we produce products and sell products in our store side. And then on the radio side, we have listener donations, people writing a little check or credit card or donating as they're checking out at the store. That money comes in. That's what pays for Ancient Faith Radio. And I think that one of the things that I do now now that I'm, getting trained in and adding to all these systems, I get to see donations as they're coming in. And I'll tell you something, Bill, they often come with a note, right? Here's my $5 and it says, I love you guys. Or hi from Sweden. Or, you were part of my walk into the church, or I can't live without you. Like we've gotten some amazing letters. And when I think about listener support, I'm thinking about both. I'm thinking about the $5 and I'm also thinking about the love that came with it, because that keeps us going. That is why we get up in the morning and do what we do. So we need we need your prayer and your love, and we need your understanding, because our jobs can be complicated and the situations that we find ourselves in can be complicated, and we need donations. We need money. That's how we have the equipment and the personnel and, services like audio editing and internet service, right? This is an internet radio station. We have to pay for internet, right? Those are our bills that come in every month, right? Just like everybody else's bills. We have a physical studio that has rent and lights and, all those things. It's people's, think about it though. Like think about how big the company, how big Ancient Faith Radio is. Everybody listening, you bought that. Yeah. That was people, making big donations and little donations. Like we get donations that are $1.75, right? Yeah, what you had left as you were checking out in the store, and we get, thousands of dollars. They're all equally valuable. That's what makes it, possible in our incarnational world for this ministry to exist.
1: And I appreciate the way you've said that. I mean, in terms of, I am, when you're in the stewardship business, quote unquote, because it's not a business, obviously. But when you're in the generosity encouragement approach, you know, the answer is, what's the value to you? In other words, you know, back in the old days, mm-hmm. for us really old timers, us boomers, we would say, you know, show me a person's checkbook and I'll tell you what they believe in. I know nobody keeps a checkbook anymore, but you know, show me what somebody's e-investments and you know, e-expenditures are, and I can tell you what they believe in. Right. So for anybody listening, who has received any value, probably not from my program, but certainly some of the other great offerings that the Ancient Faith Ministries platform makes available. You know, this is a good time, particularly the holidays, is a good time for you to think about, how useful has this been for you? How helpful has it been to you? At what point did you get something of value that you didn't really have to pay for? It was given to you. And now you have the opportunity to invest in it, because, as you know, as Melinda, as you said so eloquently, I mean, the equipment that is necessary and stuff like that. I know the studio back in Chesterton just underwent a whole new transformation, albeit because of a water leak. But still, I mean, there's expensive stuff that needs to be done in terms of making this available to the next generation of technology and platforms, et cetera. And of course, the growth of the employee base. So I appreciate you doing that. And I hope that everybody's listening here will think about some value that they've received from something from the Ancient Faith Ministry program and make a contribution. And I'm not asking for small contributions. I'm asking for large contributions. So, and it's not for me. I don't get paid. So it's all cool with me. But, you know, I'm just telling you that this is something that I'm hoping that during this holiday season, and frankly, throughout the year, that you will contemplate making an investment in, so that others will be served, including yourself and your children and your grandchildren. So I think that's hopefully a big part of what you're all about.
0: If I could just tag onto that, Bill, do it for the value that you receive, but also recognize that it serves other people. One of the things that I love doing, and I would encourage people to do, you can look on our website and see listener comments, I think.
1: Yeah.
0: Years worth of letters that have come in. But we get people telling us things like, I was sitting with someone I love who was dying, and we were listening to Ancient Faith Radio for comfort while that person was dying. You know, when I can't sleep, I put the Ancient Faith Radio app on, and I put it in my pillowcase and lay my head on it so I won't disturb my spouse, and I listen until I fall asleep.
1: I'm glad they didn't say that. I listen to Stewardship Calling until that guy puts me to sleep.
0: Fall asleep. That's probably the streaming music station, but seriously, we get the most gut-wrenching, loving people are holding hands with us, sometimes in despair, sometimes in grief, in love, just for company. All of the voices of our you know, our writers and our podcasters, those are people who are holding people up. And when you hold up the people who hold people up, you're holding up the people they hold up. I know that sounds very involved.
1: No, say that slow again.
0: Are holding Ancient Faith, the people at Ancient Faith are holding people up. This ministry holds people up. So if you hold us up, and you're holding up all the, you're lifting in your arms all of the people that we are carrying.
1: And you will never see them, and you may never know them, and that's okay. That's not for you to do. That's all in God's eyes. But in the meantime, the opportunity, and so this is why I think this power, this is a leverage investment. This isn't just an investment of in an entity or in paying a salary. It is an investment in leverage. Will you get something out of it? God willing, you will. Will your children get something out of it? God willing, they will. But people you don't know and will never see and will never hear from are also getting a benefit out of that investment. And so that's why I really would ask everybody to think about that in that context, because I think that's fun. And particularly now that, you know, you're going to start, you know, Ancient Faith AI. No, I'm joking. When John first approached me about Ancient Faith Radio, I said, radio? Who has a radio anymore? And he kind of looked at me and he said, oh, you old people don't get it, do you? So anyway, it's all good. It's all good. I'll have some fun with Mr. Maddox in December.
0: Sure,
1: but all right. So look, we have so far exceeded and abused your time that it's not even funny. And I thank you for that, because the time is the most valuable asset you have that you'll never get back again. So, but before we sign off, I always give my guests the last chance to offer any final thoughts or insights or anything else they wish they would have said earlier on or want to say late on. So it's all you, and I'm going to back away from the microphone and just listen.
0: I just want to say that I am thankful to God every day that I get to do what I love for a living. And I know that not everybody has that gift. I wish it for everyone. I wish that everybody could do what they loved for a living. And that I don't take it lightly. I'm thankful for it. And I try to remember every day how thankful I am, not to ever take it for granted, because it is very precious to me. I love ancient faith. I love working for ancient faith. I'm thrilled out of my brains that I get to do that, to be the CEO. That's an amazing. I'm not done being excited. It might take me a few years to be done being excited. But
1: don't ever not be excited. Keep it up.
0: It's looking good, Bill. I don't see this wearing off anytime soon. But I want to end on a note of gratitude. I'm so thankful. I'm so happy about this, and so thankful. And I will do the best I possibly can. I will invest all there is of me in this. And you know, I ask people's forgiveness in advance for any mistakes that I make. Just know that I'm trying as hard as I can. And if I make a mistake, I will try to learn from it and get up and do better the next time.
1: Wow. I don't think anybody could have said anything better than that. And I thank you for ending on such a powerful and poignant moment in terms of that, both, you know, with the vision and the encouragement and the enthusiasm, but also in the asking for the humility and asking for forgiveness in advance, because, you know, we're all human. We're all going to make mistakes.
0: We are.
1: That's normal. One of the things, Melinda, that you've demonstrated, there's an amazing, amazing professor. Her name is Dr. Angela Duckworth, who's done some extensive research on a phenomenon that really is one of the distinguishing characteristics of success. And it isn't intelligence, and it isn't appearance, and it isn't education, and it isn't socioeconomic status. It's grit. G-R-I-T, just grit, hard work, just pushing forward, moving forward, being enthusiastic about what you're doing, and continuing forward. And I think that's what you've demonstrated tonight in spades, probably, is that you are going to approach this new mission, this new chapter, both in your life and the life of Ancient Faith Ministries, with grit and determination, but committed to the values of the institution that the Maddox family have so carefully crafted and have put into your hands. And what a gift that is. So thank you 1,000 times. Thank you for taking the time away from your schedule to really start to set the vision and the picture of what the new chief visionary officer, I'm going to keep saying that, is going to do. Of course, I always, always am grateful to Matushka Trudy Richter, who is silent behind there once I grabbed her and put her on the program here, but she is the faithful producer back in Chesterton, Indiana. And I also am grateful to the rest of the Ancient Faith team that make all of this possible and make it sound and seem easy. I'll be back in just a few days for my Stewardship Calling First Wednesday program on November 2nd. For scheduling reasons, unfortunately, it had to be pre-recorded, so I already know it's in the can, but it will be aired on November 2nd. The First Wednesday program, as they always are, at 8 p.m. right here on Ancient Faith Radio. And my special guest, is none other than the person that would normally be talking to you on a Sunday night, and that's Father Evan Armitest. But no, it's not because he's going to do a Orthodox Today program on Stewardship Calling, which he does the other four Sundays in this time slot. We're actually going to be talking extensively about his new book that is published by, let me see if I can think the name of the publisher. Oh yeah, it's Ancient Faith. Anyway, it's called Reclaiming the Great Commission. And Father Evan and I have been on somewhat of the same journey out in the orthosphere, and you are not going to want to miss this program, because the two of us dug into in great detail his phenomenal book, Reclaiming the Great Commission, that you can get at the Ancient Faith Store, and learning how to better serve the Lord and strengthen Christ's church. And then the final show of the year is, I'll be honest with you, the one I was hoping never to do, but I've been given the high honor of interviewing the founder and creative genius behind the extensive global voice of orthodoxy that we call Ancient Faith Ministries. But you're not going to want to miss this program, because I'm going to get John Maddox to tell the origin story and the lessons that he learned along the way. And if you've listened to what Melinda has said in this program, you have learned that she was trained by a great leader. And on that program on December 7th, it's going to air in the first Wednesday slot, as the Stewardship Calling programs generally do, at 8 p.m., you're going to listen to a great leader that trained the great leader you just heard today, and truly one of the finest gentlemen that I've ever met in my life. So that'll be the December 7th program right here at Ancient Faith Radio at 8 p.m. Eastern, where we're going to be having a wonderful talk with the Honorable John Maddox. So if you find any of these Stewardship Calling First Wednesday or Fifth Sunday programs, please tell your friends, tune in. 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As I always do at the end of every program, including this program, where we welcome to a new chapter of the life of Ancient Faith Radio, a new chapter for Father Johnson, right? And a new chapter for Melinda. I ask you to remember that two of the most important days of your life are first, the day you were born, and second, the day you figure out why. And if you were paying attention, Melinda told you she is living her why. And if you're not already living your stewardship calling, I hope that you'll begin prayerfully to discern your why and stewardship calling, and then start living the most extraordinary second part of your life in the next chapter. Thanks for listening. God bless you. And as always, I pray that you S-O-T-P-A-E-T-J, which stands for Stay on the Path, capital T, capital P, and enjoy the journey. Good night, and God bless.

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0: Welcome to Live with the Lows with your hosts, Father Nicholas and Dr. Roxanne Lowe, where we will connect our Orthodox faith to day-to-day living and relationships to our family, work, and our view of ourselves. Father Nicholas is the priest at St. John the Divine Greek Orthodox Church in Jacksonville, and Dr. Roxanne is a licensed clinical psychologist who uses her extensive training in private practice. Questions are welcome by calling 855-237-2346. That's 855-237-2346. Here now is Father Nicholas and Dr. Roxanne.
1: Hello, everyone, and welcome to Live with the Lows. So grateful that you're joining us on this Tuesday, October 22nd. Can't believe that we're already in the month of October, Roxanne. And gosh, I think we're almost close to either 4 or 5 years of being on air. So this is really like an exciting time for us. Just seeing how this show has grown and morphed from when we were starting out at Healthy Minds, Healthy Souls, and now we're at Live with the Lows. But anyway, just so grateful that you're all joining us, and always grateful to have you, Roxanne, on the show with us as well. It's Tuesday, October 22nd, and if you're just new to Live with the Lows, as we share with all of the people that come to us, whether it be through our church, whether it be through our social media, and whether it be through here on the podcast, we love to really bring and provide for you what we like to call practical Christianity, basically trying to do our best to give you the tools that can help you to guide and to take what we tell you today and to be able to apply it. I think that's really one of the core values that we have as a couple is how do we make this relevant in someone's life? And so we hope that what we talk about today and really every single show, as well as every one of our sermons, do just that for you. As always, we do encourage you to stay connected to us on our social media platforms. We are on Facebook, we're on Twitter, we're on Instagram, all under the headings of the Lows, and that's spelled L-O-U-H-S. And we're also on YouTube, by the way, friends. We have all of our sermons that are archived on our YouTube channel. So simply go to youtube.com, put in the Lows, and you'll definitely get all of our sermons. And if you are already receiving our sermons or already receiving or already connected to us through social media, do us a favor. This is one of the things that you could help us out with, and that is tell other people about this ministry. If you find it helpful, please do us a favor. Just help us to share Christ's light with the people that are in your sphere of influence. I think that would be so beneficial. We also invite you also, as we are approaching the holiday season, to consider our books, both Renewing You and 6 Hours, 7 Lessons. These are two great books that have been endorsed, as we've talked about before, about from New York Times bestselling authors to Orthodox theologians to therapists to professors in theology. And all of the proceeds from these books go to outreach ministries. So you almost can have, you know, an opportunity to not only give a gift during Christmas time, but also to make a difference in the lives of people. The majority of these funds that we get from our book go to the American Cancer Society in honor of our dads who both went to be with the Lord after battling cancer for several years. And finally, friends, we'd love to hear from you, especially on tonight's conversation. We love to hear from you either through comments that you can leave on Ancient Faith's YouTube page. So definitely leave a comment there or on by calling us at 1-855-237-2346. That's 1-855-237-2346. Or you can email me during the live broadcast of this show at ask, that's A-S-K, at ancientfaith.com. That's ask at ancientfaith.com. So let's get started. You know, last week we did a show basically on healthy communication. How do we better communicate as a couple and really in general in life? And what were the reasons why we struggle with communication? We spent a whole show about that. And I definitely encourage you to check out October 15th show that we have here on Ancient Faith's website. But today we want to go a little bit deeper. And that is that for so many couples today, what oftentimes really seeps or drains a relationship are not the big things. I mean, the big things are there. Don't get me wrong. We don't want to minimize those. Those are big things. But what we oftentimes see is this, the slow draining, the slow just kind of lull in a marriage, what we like to call status quo marriages, where we're just kind of just going through the motions, just kind of doing the same old thing, going to the same places, doing the same things at night. I know that we as a couple sometimes find ourselves doing the same thing, that we're just kind of going in the same rhythm and role without really doing anything different. And so we thought we would dedicate a show to how do we bring back the friendship in our relationships. How do we go about making sure that we're constantly, as we like to call it, putting a log on the fire, but really constantly strengthening that marriage? Because God never desired for us to simply go through a relationship, but to grow through a relationship. And so we thought we'd kick it off by first talking to you about what are some of the reasons why we find ourselves in a kind of status quo marriage where we're just kind of in the same old thing, in a lull, in a plateau in our marriage. What are the reasons that we struggle with that? And so, Roxanne, I thought we'd start out really just by asking you, you know, in your experience as a psychologist, what do you see are some of the reasons why we see that, that kind of just average type of relationships after so many years?
2: Well, you know, I think it's so easy to sort of fall into this situation with things that are familiar. You know, mm-hmm. we become, you know, very routine as we sort of move throughout our day. If there's sort of nothing new, you know, and we get sort of, you know, very invested in our own paths and our own demands and our own lives, there's so much that fills us, and relationships can become, you know, very mundane and familiar over time. So I think that's sort of part of it, is almost like a taking for granted of people who are in our lives often and regularly. But I think, you know, more from a more divisive standpoint, I see that, you know, the show we talked about last week, where there's a lot of unresolved conflicts mm-hmm. that, you know, seem to kind of bleed into the ability to love each other well. If you think of friendship as sort of this, you know, voluntary, you know, connection to somebody else where there's mutual respect and there's support and there's, you know, a mutual concern for each other and a desire for each other's well-being. Well, when there's hurt that hasn't been healed, mm-hmm. it infiltrates our ability to do that intuitively. We sort of just back away, shut off our heart a little bit, you know, become, you know, less interested. And I also think that there's, you know, and that, so that affects our ability to be friendly, you know, at times where we've sort of lost trust or don't feel emotional safety with someone. Mm-hmm. And I think also just not knowing how to maneuver through differences. You know, a lot of people are different. Mm-hmm. You come together and you meet on, you know, you're so taken by somebody, right? But then, you know, you may be organized and they're not, or mm-hmm. you want to be close to your family and they're not, or, you know, you want to raise the kids one way, they don't, you know, and, you know, you like to get things done, they like to relax. And so there's this sort of like, I don't know, tension that I think is gives birth, you know, that all these differences between people sort of give birth to this sort of tension, any tension that mm. becomes a bit divisive. And people stop pursuing the friendship with each other. They start judging each other, right? Mm-hmm. There's just this judgment over what's wrong with you, right? Mm-hmm. As opposed to what's right with you, but just different from me. And so I think all of these things kind of affect the quality of the friendship outside all of those moments. And this can happen in marriage. This can also happen in relationship with our children. Mm-hmm. This can happen in relationship with close friends. I mean, these are all, I think, distractions and sources of derailment for the friendship.
1: Yeah, I mean, I want to go a little bit deeper to what you were sharing. And again, if you are in a relationship right now or in a marriage where you just kind of feel like you're just in a stale place, you're just kind of plateauing, just kind of been a very status quo marriage, and you just like some guidance or you have a question, feel free to call us. Again, that number is 1-855-237-2346. It's 1-855-237-2346. And feel free, by the way, to totally be anonymous. Our producer, Matushka Churi, will make sure that happens as well. So leave a comment on Ancient Faith's YouTube page, broadcasting live on that page as well. But Roxanne, I really want to go a little bit deeper in this notion or this understanding of a loss of interest, because I think that there's so many reasons that we can lose interest. And you highlighted a couple of them. I think, you know, going back to this idea that for so many of us, sometimes we just simply take each other for granted. You know, we see each other every day. You know, we say good morning, you know, goodbye, love you, you know, and it's just like sometimes we don't know, we see each other, but we're not really, you know, taking that time to truly be with that person. And I think for a lot of people, the world that we live in has like this gravitational pull that is constantly pulling us away from anything of connection, whether it be connection to Christ, whether it be connection to our spouse, to our children. And so I'd like to just talk a little bit about this notion of loss of interest. What are some things that you're seeing? I know that I see also in doing retreats, but I'd love to hear from you though first. Is areas that you think are where people are losing interest and maybe where that starts from?
2: Yeah, well, I mean, I think the loss of interest, you know, if you really think about what is interesting, right? Mm-hmm. Like there's so much that's immediately gratifying, you know, mm-hmm. if you go to your email, it's immediately, you know, gratifying. It may feel like work, but really like immediately you take care of something, or, you know, there's the social media immediately gratifying. I mean, there's a million and one things that can sort of take our attention and feel more rewarding than sort of somebody sitting right in front of us. That takes a little bit of like work. And I think that people are very tired in this day and age. You know, we live in a culture that's moving faster than it needs to. And I think faster than our souls can kind of keep up with. And so true connection actually is a sacrifice. You know, the ability to kind of, you know, share your attention with someone is sort of an in the moment sacrifice of something else that is demanding you in another capacity. So it can sometimes feel like a demand to people who are already, you know, exhausted, weighed down and feeling like they can't keep up. Right. So there's not only there's like immediately gratifying things over here that are like a little bit easier. Then there's the I'm so tired. Right. So we have a lot of like background noise saying, oh, you're just that's too much, you know, to do in this moment. But, you know, I'm always reminded of the story of Mary and Martha where, you know, Christ is always saying, hey, just come sit at my feet. Like none of that's needed.
1: Yeah, only one thing is needed.
2: Yeah. Like none of that stuff that Martha's doing is needed. And you know, those are moments when we go, oh yeah, like we could just sort of let go of all of that and just sit and how truly rewarding that type of connection is with another human being when we do that, when we can do that. But it really does take a lot of thoughtful intention and boundaries and awareness to be able to actually do that.
1: Yeah, and I love that, you know, what we really wanted to make sure before we were to share with all of you as the, you know, as listeners tonight and viewers is that really what we wanted to do is define the why, like, why is this such a problem? And then to give you at the second half of our show, how do we go about doing this? How do we go about really connecting and bringing that friendship back into the relationship? So we're just simply defining, you know, why are there some of the struggles that we see so often? And we mentioned loss of interest, a lot of that due to, just a routine, obviously busyness, and we've talked about this on a number of our shows, just how busy we can be. And, you know, I think, you know, I was speaking at a clergy retreat recently, Roxanne, I was sharing with the clergy that were there. I'm like, you know, people will tell you, hey, you know, Father, go take a break, go on vacation, you know, but at the end of the day, you know, no one's going to do that for you. You have to do it yourself. And in some ways, the same thing is true in your own marriage. As a couple, people, you know that, hey, I need to take it easy. I need to slow down. But ultimately, you've got to be the one. I mean, our life, it really is about, is a great deal about our choices. And so no one is going to create that space. You've got to create that space to slow down. Because if not, there will always be emails to check, phones to make, meetings to have. And sometimes we don't realize, you know, how important that person is until, you know, God forbid we're dealing with something tragic or something that really just kind of in our own life or in the life of the person that is that we love so much. So loss of interest is one, Roxanne. I want to kind of build on that one as well. I think oftentimes, too, is poor communication, especially when we're dealing with arguments. I think sometimes it's hard to want to put a log on the fire, to grow a relationship, to want to be a friend in that relationship, to grow it to that next level, when you're just not communicating well, when there's a level of which every time you communicate, there's an argument that takes place, or you already know how the conversation is going to go based upon the responses early on that you see in the conversation. And so I think that I'd like to spend some time just talking about how significant it is when we do not have the right communication skills, how much that can have a cascading effect into our inability to, you know, really to connect. And I do want to just add this caveat to this. You know, oftentimes when we're doing retreats, Roxanne, and you know this very well, that, you know, especially when we're meeting, when the issue of intimacy comes about, you know, a lot of times this will come about where a concern from, on one side, typically it's the male who is wanting more intimacy in the marriage. And oftentimes that becomes an issue where there is a lack of putting that log on the fire or wanting that to be that friend in that relationship, because there's that issue of intimacy becomes an issue of conflict. And what we don't realize is that issue of conflict and communication is what's is having a cascading effect to the lack of intimacy. In other words, it is what's causing that lack of intimacy. So we kind of go in this really circle, if you will, where we're having this lack of intimacy. Sometimes that's because we can't communicate right, but prior to that even issue of intimacy. And then that person is not feeling wanting to be vulnerable in that moment because there's just not a level of healthy communication.
2: I mean, yeah, you describe it so well. I mean, these things all sort of feed themselves, right? They're sort of perpetual, self-maintaining cycles. I mean, if you're not communicating well through conflict, like we said earlier, all the leftover hurt is sort of what simmers. And so you don't necessarily feel like approaching, right? But it is that close approach that allows you to share your inner world, which creates interest and curiosity and vulnerability and compassion and empathy and all the things that build emotional intimacy, which then leads to more physical intimacy. So, if there's not emotional safety in a relationship, there is usually a lack of intimacy entirely. Security is probably one of the most important aspects of a relationship to build a friendship. If you feel secure in your relationship, you generally know that that person has your best interest in mind. You generally feel safe to express your feelings with that person. You generally feel safe to receive their feelings. You feel physically safe with them and that you believe that they're going to support your choices. And you feel really able to set clear boundaries without repercussion, right? So there's this tremendous emotional security, and that builds trust, right? So trust and security kind of go together. It's hard to feel physically vulnerable with someone in intimacy that you don't feel emotionally safe with. That piece is very important. So if in a relationship where there's sort of poor conflict management skills and there's a lot of conflict, people lose security, they lose emotional security, they stop sharing their experiences, they stop receiving yours, and it can be quite destructive for the friendship. But it is the friendship that's most protective in conflict, right? Because when I can remember laughing with you, I'm much more likely to give you the benefit of the doubt or see your goodness in the mistake you just made, right? So all of these things sort of feed each other, which is why you can't have a relationship that fights really well but doesn't have a good friendship, or that has a great friendship but doesn't fight well. I mean, you really need to have both in order to sustain the emotional health of the relationship.
1: And we can't just overstate how powerful it is to watch what we say to one another in that communication. Because as we've talked about in last week's show, there is always going to be issues of conflict. I mean, in any relationship, because we're different. Roxanne and I are very different people. I mean, on so many different levels. And thankfully, we use that difference and we leverage our differences for the most part. Sometimes we don't do it right. But for the most part, we utilize our differences to help better each other. But having said that, it's so easy, though, in conflict to use words that can cut our spouse so quickly. In fact, I would argue that most of the things, Roxanne, that I experience, whether it be through confession or just people coming to me for counseling, one of the things that oftentimes they remember is how someone made them feel, that experience that they had when they were being yelled at, or when they saw their children being yelled at, or what may have been said. And oftentimes, what we don't realize is that those moments that you have, these arguments that you can have, unhealthy arguments or unhealthy ways of communication, friends, please, please hear our voices. These have ripple effects. So that not only do they impact that argument at that time, but they can also impact the relationship for days and weeks at a time. So so that's why the Bible is so clear about telling us to watch what we say, watch how we act. This past Sunday's sermon, I was talking to our congregation about, we're in a new sermon series called We Are the World. And the idea is that how St. John Chrysostom says that the most successful churches are not limited by the four corners, by the four walls of a church, but that make the four corners of the world their church. And I was sharing with our parishioners this past Sunday that if you've ever recognized that people are watching us, our spouse is watching us. And so if you've ever looked behind you when someone's following you, have you ever looked behind you to see who's following you and what are they seeing? And so oftentimes, if we're in a situation where we're not communicating well, where we're speaking words that are just hurtful, those things can impact our ability, not only for that event, as I mentioned, not only for the cascading effect that happens over the time, but also can impact their ability to trust and to be led by you in their walk of faith. So that's the power of that sin, if you will, how it impacts us in such a greater way. So again, we've kind of highlighted the loss of interest as being one of the reasons why we see struggle that a lot of that due to just being distracted in so many different ways with busyness, just whatever's become ordinary or used to, we kind of take for granted. We've also kind of highlighted the idea that poor conflict resolutions, poor communication in conflict. And I do think too, Roxanne, that there needs to be some discussion about how for so many of us, even when we are together, there is a level of distraction. So you're in the same room, you're having a conversation, but you're not really intentionally in that conversation. Let's talk a little bit about that, because I think that also impacts the ability to really put a log on the fire, because even when you want to have a conversation, the person's not engaged in it.
2: Yeah, I think we do get so caught up in our days, we forget to be caught up in each other. It's, you know, and I think this is, again, the moment where you go, okay, only one thing is needed. Mm-hmm. You know, it's that moment where you keep turning your attention back, okay, only one thing is needed. You know, even though it feels like a thousand things are needed, because at any given moment, you know, I don't think anybody ever, you know, passed away and had their to-do list completed. You know, it's sort of like a forever, you know, it's always there. But I'll never forget one time when I was making my to-do list one morning. You know, we have this lovely phone and it auto-corrects. And so I was saying, you know, speaking into my phone and saying to-do list, and I was going to go down my million things I had to do. And suddenly my phone shifted to, and it wrote to die list. Mm. And I was immediately taken aback, and I kind of got like chills, and I kind of stopped and, you know, had this like large emotional response. I thought, oh my gosh, like if all of these things I was about to write were how I was going to spend my last day, like, would they matter? Mm. And I literally looked at all of it and thought, no, like nothing I literally was about to put on my to-do list that felt like it mattered just seconds ago matters. Mm-hmm. And I think that's so often the case in life, you know, as we're sort of passing by and passing through, it's easy to be very focused on just all the things and forget to be focused on all the beings. And that's true even when we're outside, just like passing humans, other human beings. You know, we used to sit at red lights and, you know, look up, and, you know, positive emotions usually indicate that our attention is forward focused and open and outward. And we see people wanting to cross, you know, we see people asking, can I cut in front? And now we don't. If you look at a red light and you look at, I do this all the time, and just look at red lights, like, what are people doing? They're down, you know, their heads are down. They're not making connections. So they can't see the person who's about to cross in front. They can't see if I need to get in front, or we're just not communicating, whether we're outside the house, inside the house, with our spouse, you know, with our kids. It just, you know, it's very easy to be distracted by the noise of life.
1: Mm. That's so wise. And I know that, you know, for us, it's so easy because everyone's got a little phone and they're able to like look at, you know, what the every time there's a notification, every time there's something that we need to focus in on, it kind of bings and kind of just lets us know that there's something there. And there's just so many opportunities to just to be distracted in that. And I just want to encourage, you know, before we get to like the you know, how do we go about doing this, is just to remind ourselves that, you know, I remember our daughter sent this to us, Roxanne, years ago when she was a little girl, that she said, listen to me with your eyes. And I think for so many people, when we're in marriage classes or in counseling, they'll say that, you know, I don't feel like he's there. Like he's not, like he's physically there, but he's not present, because he's always checking his phone. He's always looking at what has got to get done. And, you know, I just would encourage the couples that are listening is that, you know, there has to be a level of self-awareness. It's one thing to say that, like, as you were beautifully saying, Roxanne, that, you know, only one thing is needed, and that is, you know, obviously Christ, and then that connection from Christ through to your spouse. But it is also equally important that there has to be a level of awareness that the finish line will never come. There's never going to be a time in which there's not going to be work that's going to be done. And you have got to create that. We learn more by what people do than what they'll ever say. So be careful how you are living your life, because as I mentioned before, people are watching and more seen, more, you know, is caught than taught. They're seeing what we're doing. So challenge yourself to really be aware of, like, as you're hearing these things, like, okay, is there a loss of interest on my end? Am I finding myself distracted as I hear the Lows talking tonight? You know, am I finding myself that when I'm with my spouse, I'm distracted? You know, ask yourself, am I in a situation right now where you know, that whenever we conflict, whenever we're in an argument, we don't communicate well. Are these things that are impacting us? Because this is what's draining, as I've shared before. It's not always the big things. Sometimes it's just the small things that drain the opportunity to bring the friendship back to the marriage. So I hope and pray that those things are there and that can help you. But as always, there are lists that we could spend all day talking about, as you know, Roxanne. So we'd love, if you've got things that you want to add to that list, feel free to call us. Again, 1-855-237-2346. That's 1-855-237-2346. Or leave a comment on Ancient Faith's YouTube page. Our producer, Matushka Trudy, will get to that. So, yeah, go ahead, Roxanne.
2: I was just going to add, stress. I mean, right? I'm sure you were going to get to that one next. Like, that is such the big crux of what I often see as as the divider in friendships, is that people are too stressed to, because connection requires this relaxed ability to be present, you know. And so oftentimes I see, you know, couples who are, you know, the wife will say, oh, you know, I really want him to connect, and he's like, okay, but like, I'm exhausted, and so he's coming home, he needs to rest, and she's like, no, like, let's have a conversation. So what do you get? You get this sort of like,
1: I'm just there but
2: I'm
1: not there.
2: Here but right. I'd rather not be here. Right. And so, but what is he really into? And she's taking that personally, right? But is it really about his lack of desire to be there? No. Is it more about his need not being met to just renew enough himself in order to be connected? Because we actually cannot connect until, you know, we have renewed physically and emotionally. We are not able to connect with another human being. And so as much as we try, when we're stressed and we're burdened, the connection is very insincere. It's very forced, and it can actually can feel like an additional demand. And so this wife, and I mean, this happens like frequently, you know, it feels like it's, he doesn't really want to be there. Well, no, he doesn't, maybe not in that moment, but he does later, I promise. It's just, he's got a lot on his plate. And so that's where empathy is so important, right? To the friendship, because if I don't have that empathy piece, I'm taking that personally as an offense, and as a judgment, rather than an evaluation of, you know, you don't have the tools or the capacity to give in this space, but it has nothing to do with me. You don't have the capacity to give to anything, because you have to physically and emotionally and oftentimes spiritually renew. You know, connection is best had when we are at full capacity. Positive emotions are what make us look up, connect. They're actually, positive emotions are what make us curious to ask questions to another human being. We are not very curious when we're stressed, when we're angry, when we're negative, we're irritable, we're angry, we don't want the demand. And so I would say that stress is one of the biggest things to sort of evaluate the friendship in your relationships, like, by that. Like, how are we doing in managing stress if our connection is not well?
1: And how often that is an area that I think so many people do not have the tools to truly operate that. I think that any couple deals with stress all the time. And so, because when you're in that stress, is very difficult to kind of look outside of that and try to navigate through that. So I can't wait to share with our listeners tonight really how we go about really putting that log back on the fire, creating that friendship, or renewing that friendship and that relationship. So we're going to take a quick break, friends. On the other side of this break, we're going to get out a piece of paper and a pen. We're going to try to give you some principles that you can apply. These are things that we share all over the country at retreats, by the way, things that you can apply today to bring back the friendship in your marriage. So stay right with us here on Live with the Lows.
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0: We're back with Live with the Lowe's and Father Nick and Dr. Roxanne. Do you have a question for the Lowe's? 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That's 855-AF-RADIO. 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
1: Well, welcome back, everyone, to Live with the Lowe's. We're so happy that you're joining us this evening as we are talking about how do we strengthen the friendship in a marriage. We talked earlier, the first half of the show, really just about how so often it's so easy to kind of get, status quo, like have an average type of relationship and just kind of coasting in that relationship. And we kind of define some of the reasons why. There's a loss of interest, that poor conflict management skills, that there's just so many distractions that were there, stress. All of these things can kind of water down a relationship. So the second half of the show, we really want to give you some practical tools. These are things that we share when we travel around the country doing marriage retreats. These are the things that we share oftentimes and to kind of encourage couples to really bring back the passion in their relationship in a healthy and Christ-like way. And so, Roxanne, I really want to kind of spend some time. You know, we talked first of all about how we are so distracted. So I think one of the things that we talk about prior to the show, one of the things that we share oftentimes is with undivided attention. Let's talk a little bit about that.
2: Yeah, I mean, giving our attention and our undivided focus to our spouse, you know, is not something we need to do all day. You know, I think some people listen and go, I don't have the time for that. But it's just something you have to do at some point each day. Mm-hmm. And listen, this could be 10 to 15 minutes, you know, so it's just a moment where sort of everything stops. You're willing to let everything stop, I should say. And it's a real, you know, in the moment sacrifice of something else that you could be doing. And it's, you know, those 10 to 15 minutes, you know, you can think of, you know, in your walk of faith, like a pure form of generosity, right? Like mm-hmm. I'm being generous with my spirit to lend to yours, you know, to exist with yours, to connect to yours, you know, to feel your burdens, to sit with you in your burdens, to be curious about your life, and to wonder who you are in the world that you're in the chapter that you're in and the day that you're in, because life changes us. Chapters of life change us. And, you know, your spouse is not the same person are today as they were, you know, 5 years ago, 10 years ago, before children, after children, before a loss, after a loss, before a health scare, after a health scare, before a new job, like you name it. After the move, people change. Like they're always changing, and when we don't sort of, you know, enter with this generosity of spirit, the desire to truly know someone else, you know, where everything stops and they begin, and we're able to kind of take in their experience, we really struggle to know how they're changing, and then our spouse changes without us. And this is how people really grow apart. And so, you know, this doesn't need to happen all day, but it could be any moment. It could be the moment when your spouse says, you know, I had a great day, right? So the easy answer would be, oh, good, glad to hear it. Right? But, oh, is that a moment where I could actually be generous and with my spirit and connect and go, hey, what made it so great? Mm-hmm. Or when your spouse is struggling with something and they're going, I mean, this is so difficult, you know, and you could be like, I know, right? Or you could take a moment to be generous with your spirit, connect to theirs and go, hey, how can I help? What's making it so difficult? Mm-hmm. What's going on for you? And so, you know, even when your spouse says, you know, this looks like a great movie. Well, why does it look like a movie? Mm-hmm. Well, when could we watch it? What do you love about it? Does it remind you of something? Like, you know, there's this moment where when you decide to enter your spouse's experience, you know, in connection, you know, you engage more the sentiment of what they're experiencing and you connect. And that's what makes people feel less alone. Right? Mm-hmm. It's not that, you know, we're physically in the same room as them. What makes people feel less alone is that you've entered the emotion that they are in, mm-hmm. right? That's what it is. Like whatever the emotion that they're experiencing, you entered it, you paused and you entered it. And that is what breeds true connection, you know, in any moment, whether it's a moment of difficulty, a moment of frustration, a moment of joy, you know? And so these are the moments where you kind of go, okay, I'm going to be intentional and I'm going to really try to connect my spirit with theirs.
1: Mm-hmm. I love that too, because I think it reminds me of what Robin Williams once said, where he said that, you know, it's not that the people that are that being away from people makes me lonely. It's that when I'm with people who make me feel lonely. In other words, it's not the loneliness of being in a room by myself that makes me feel lonely. It's when I'm with people who actually make me feel lonely. And I think that's so true in our homes, where we can, as you were beautifully saying, Roxanne, that we could have our spouse with us, and yet we're not connecting with that person. And I love, you know, this idea that there needs to be a time and a space. And I think, as you were saying, it doesn't always have to be all the time, but there needs to be a time where you're truly available and present every day with your spouse. I know that we do that. I mean, and don't, you know, please do not think that we have a perfect marriage. We, just like every couple, we struggle with things that in our marriage as well. But one of the things that I think that we work at, and we've learned that through a lot of trial and error, to be quite honest with you, is that we need to have every day a point where we just simply connect. Because again, there's so many things, and you're no different, everyone. There's always things that are on our list to take care of, all these things that we need to do. And if I don't take care of Roxanne, if I don't reach out to connect to her, and same way, we can just go through one day after the next, because the distraction becomes the lifestyle. The idea of just multitasking becomes the lifestyle, as opposed to each other living our lives for each other. And that's part of the core of what Christian marriages are about, is that I'm dying for me, dying my life so that we can live more for we, that we're living, that my responsibility is for Roxanne and her obviously is for me.
2: Yeah. And, you know, I mean, so 70, I think it's something like 70% or 75% of couples described, they checked the

0: help is very different than telling somebody what they should feel, you know, stepping into Connect by telling them what they should feel, what they need to do about it, you know, why they shouldn't feel that way. And oftentimes this is what people are doing when they are connecting, right? They're sort of rubbing against an emotion or trying to shift that emotion or control that emotion that their spouse is experiencing, as opposed to just sort of making room for it and saying, I'm willing to step into that with you and understand it better and help you, you know, have the words to express it so you feel less alone in whatever it is that you're feeling.
1: Right.
0: Because that's the renewal that needs to take place through connection, is being less alone in that moment.
1: Right. And I just would go one step further, Roxanne. I think that's absolutely true. But also, what one person may think as quality time may not be what the other person views as quality time. So I had a couple come in here, I would say maybe about a year ago. And their idea is like, we're spending time together, but we're watching what he wants to watch on television. Well, that's not really quality time. I mean, you know, and I think that we kind of lie to ourselves or kind of presume that that's what spending quality time or being present with one another. Being present is that you have undivided attention towards your spouse. It's like you are totally 100% connected to them, that you're listening with your eyes, you're showing interest, you're asking questions, you're validating what they hear, you're connected to them. And if one of the people in the relationship are not connected in that way, then you're not really being present. So that's an important thing to remember, is not just, I think, yes, Roxanne, noticing, you know, when someone's stressed, but also just realizing, you know, what for one person may be for relaxation or what being present looks like, maybe totally not being present for someone else. So I think it's just important to remember that as well.
0: Yeah. And you know, new things are good, right? So if you've both never done bike riding before, and that's a great new thing to try.
1: Yeah, we love doing that.
0: And we discovered that during COVID, right? Mm-hmm. It was like, what do we do? And so we tried that. And neither one of us had really done that too much. I mean, we did it when we were little, but you know, it wasn't something we'd really done. And so sometimes when we try to spend quality time together, you know, there's like, you know, somebody's been playing golf a long time, they bring the spouse along. But you know, one person's great, one person's not. That's not really great time, you know. But trying to maybe, you know, cook together from scratch, right? Like neither one of us know how to do this, and we're going to try it together, you know. Or staying up late watching, you know, old movies that maybe shaped one of your spouse growing up, or a new documentary that neither one of you know much about. Like that, the connection is that we're both experiencing this together, and it's something novel, and something different, you know, that not one of us is already good at, right? And so, and then there's the things that we do that can be the playful, you know, where, you know, you kind of grab your spouse in the kitchen and just start dancing out of nowhere, right? Mm-hmm. Put the music on. And, you know, and I think that we sometimes lose the playful side of quality time as well. We just, again, like life gets so hard and demanding, people just forget to be playful, to be silly. And sometimes games are good for that.
1: Absolutely. And, you know, and I think that, you know, for those of you that, as you're listening to us tonight, if what we're talking about seems so foreign for you because the marriage is so kind of far past from that, you know, A, I would tell you, number one is speak to your parish priest or speak to a counselor or a therapist, a marriage therapist, to really kind of get some guidance on this. Because for some of you, you may be thinking, gosh, my that's years and years ago. There's so much water under the bridge right now. But also, even sometimes, in addition to getting that help, I want you to hear me tell you that it's so important to remember that just do something small, whatever it is, just do something. Whether, you know, it doesn't have to be always the big things, but just an opportunity for maybe something on a post-it note or something that says, you know what, I just would love to just go for a walk today, or just simply let's just sit there and have a cup of coffee together or whatever it is, and allow yourself to kind of create that space, even if it's uncomfortable because you haven't done it in such a long time. Just allow that opportunity to happen. And it may only be 5 minutes, but I'll take that 5 minutes as opposed to the alternative of not doing anything at all. So don't always think of the grand things that you could be doing. Sometimes it just could be, especially if your relationship has not had that in a long time, it just may be in the small details that can help out so much. So that's number one. So write these things down. Is that we say number one is that you want to be fully present. That you're connecting and being present by listening with your eyes, by mirroring their emotions, with your undivided attention. I think Roxanne, number two, and again, these are just this is just things that we've kind of shared in the past at both sermons and at retreats. But I think another thing too, Roxanne, is just always be curious about each other. I think I love like learning new things about you and your childhood, things that, you know, oftentimes we bring up at our

0: dinner table, and whether it be the way in which you were raised, or whether your friends at school, or things that you did, you know, in college, or things that, you know, just, or trips that you went, I think those are always great. And it's always, I know for me personally, it just, it kind of opens up a room to your heart that I may have not been to before. And so I love that. And I think, so the second thing that we would encourage all of you always to do is to never get tired of being curious about each other.
1: Yeah. I mean, I think we just forget to sort of ask questions, right? Mm-hmm. I do think that that's common. And I love, you know, table talk cards, if you've heard of those, or mm-hmm. like conversation starters, or the open-ended, you know, dot, dot, dot questions that don't have a yes or no. I mean, it's amazing what you can learn about somebody when you just ask the random questions. And so you can Google a bunch of these questions, you know, but these are things that I would spend time, you know, just talking to your spouse about, mm-hmm. you know, things, because by asking a general curious question, you often end up at a place in their mind or their heart that they may have not revealed, mm-hmm. that they may have been thinking about. And most of us are guilty of having a vast inner world that isn't always shared. And I would caution you that if you lean more toward introversion, that world is very big, and there's only a very small portion that sometimes gets shared. There's a lot that we can spend time just simmering in and thinking about, but we forget that, you know, to externalize that. Mm. You know, extroverts do a bit better job of that. Mm-hmm. So I would caution you, if you tend to be an introvert, you may have to work a little harder at this. But, you know, a wife once told me, you know, she was talking to a friend who had said that she and her partner had dreams of one day, you know, buying a mountain house together and traveling the world, and that they wanted to learn how to sail. And this particular woman, you know, took a step back and she goes, wow, like my spouse and I don't discuss our dreams anymore. You know, we've stopped dreaming, and I just want to dream again. And mm-hmm. I thought, you know, that's so beautiful, because it's true. We stop sharing our innermost thoughts. We stop sharing our dreams. We stop sharing our hopes for the future, the worries that may keep us up at night, how our lives have changed, how my goals have changed, how I've changed as a mother, a wife, a daughter, a sibling, a therapist, like all the ways how I've changed as a friend. And so I do think that if we can ask a few curious questions, we oftentimes land at something important, you know, seeds that are taking root that need to be shared. And that's what helps a spouse better know you, mm-hmm. better support you.
0: I love that. I think it would be great, Roxanne. I wanted to just share, these are some of the questions that we have in our book, Renewing You. And so if you are wanting more on this kind of stuff, definitely check out our book, Renewing You, A Priest, A Psychologist, and a Plan. We have an entire chapter that is dedicated to strengthening our marriages. But here's a couple of questions we'd love to ask you all, okay? And these are things that I'd love for you to ask your spouse. And this is one of those ways that you stay curious. So here's one question. Are you where you thought you would be at this stage in life? Mm-hmm. Why or why not? Here's another question. Where do you see yourself in 5, 10, or 20 years from now? I love this question. Where would you love to travel if money was not an issue? I'm so sorry. And then here's the final one. And there's something that you could use on your own, but here's one other one. What dreams do you still have for your life? And how have they changed over the years? These kind of questions really allow an open conversation. They allow a great date night opportunity to just kind of talk about that kind of stuff. And again, as we were talking earlier, these have cascading effects. Not only does it bring a log back on that fire, not only does it allow that vulnerability and that excitement to come back, and that friendship to come back into that relationship, but also impacts the opportunity to build up in some ways, as Roxanne was mentioning earlier, the capital that when we upset one another, there's a level of mercy and forgiveness because we've had those genuine conversations of love and compassion and just joy. So you can't expect to have those, to be in a relationship where there's no arguments all the time, if there's not opportunities to also feed in a healthy way the relationship. So those are just things, again, on curiosity. So we want to make sure that we're giving our undivided attention, that we're remaining curious all the time. And I gave you some questions for that. Roxanne, I'd like to spend some time just actually talking about quality time. I mean, and how important it is to have a specific time to just do that, to just have quality time with one another.
1: Yeah. So, and guys, so quality time comes down to time just for the friendship, to have fun, to get to mm-hmm. connect, to try new things. It is not time for business. It is not time for dealing with upsets. And it is not time for going over the to-do list or the schedules. And so often I know that couples who go on date nights, you know, they then deal with an upset. Mm-hmm. Okay. So it's, they're finally get some alone time, and then they're going to tell each other everything that sort of they've been frustrated about or holding on to, which mm-hmm. sort of, you know, destroys the connection. Because they didn't have the foundation of the friendship going into that date night to actually have that mm-hmm. upset conversation. They needed to have the friendship so that that conversation over conflict goes better, mm-hmm. right?
0: And again, that is something that should have been building over a period of time.
1: Correct, right. And so that's why, you know, when you think about quality time, it really cannot be time to deal with business or upsets or schedules. It is really just time to do that curious thing.
0: Or triggers that can get...
1: That is time to just do something new, fun together. You know, if you think about Philippians 4:8, which tells us, you know, think about whatever's true, mm-hmm. pure, lovely, you know, excellent, praiseworthy. Well, how are you going to think about those things if you don't spend time cultivating the positive moments that are with your partner that helps you actually see all the things that are pure and lovely and admirable, right? Mm. We stop seeing their inherent good. And by the way, everyone has an inherent good. It's just that we don't always see it when we're, you know, in the craziness of life or when we're fighting with them. And so, you know, so friendship time really should just be friendship time. Mm. And think about this even with your kids too. I think this is something that we run into. I know me especially guilty as a parent that, you know, when I'm connecting or I finally get some time, it's like, okay, I want to go over everything that needs to get done, you know, the quote unquote business.
0: The
1: state of the union. And this is what we call the state of the union because it is a state of the union. You do have to kind of talk about what mm-hmm. needs to be done, but that is a completely separate time than time to just connect. Okay. Mm. To be playful, to be curious, and to do that thing where Mary did, where nothing else is needed, but to just sit and be present in this moment with whatever experience this person is in. And so, you know, that's in the magic number is said to be, you know, 6 hours per week. That is what is researchers in the Gottmans in marriage counseling have come up with. The magic number is 6 hours per week to foster and maintain connection, right? So you think about maybe 15 minutes a day, something bigger once a week, about 2 hours maybe, something big once a month, you know, maybe like a full day. And then all the little moments of coming and going, if it's like 2 minutes when, you know, if someone's leaving, 5 minutes when they come home, and then little moments of like, thank you, kind words, encouragement during the day, 5 minutes here and there. That, you know, if it can kind of add up to about 6 hours per week, research says that you're doing pretty good.
0: I love that. So again, like with, curious, we do have some questions we'd love for you to ask your spouse. This is just fun things to do, quality time that you can spend with one another. Here's a question that we'd love to ask you, ask your spouse is, what is your favorite way to spend time with me throughout the week? In other words, when you're asking your spouse, what is your favorite way to spend time with me throughout the week? Here's another question we'd love for you to ask. What is your ideal date night look like? And I know you know that, Roxanne, for me, and I know it for you as well. But what does your ideal date night look like? And then the last one I say is, what is one thing you've always wished we could do together? So those are just some questions. Again, what is your favorite way to spend time with me throughout the week? What does your ideal date night look like? And the final one is, what is one thing you've always wished we could do together? Roxanne, just a few moments ago, we got an email question. It says this. It says, can you please speak to the danger of resentment that prior dreams have not been attained when discussing what our goals are. So could you please speak to the danger of resentment that prior dreams have not been attained when discussing what our goals are?
1: So, you know, and again, what is resentment really? It's just this like upset over a complaint, you know, that we have. And what is the complaint? You know, usually that some sort of deeper wish or value or need is there that mm-hmm. I haven't, you know, communicated fully or that has not been respected or honored fully. And so, you know, I would say that is something that requires curiosity, requires conversation, and, you know, the ability to go deeper with. myth, right? So resentment causes us to stay in judgment of someone, not in curiosity of someone. And I think what we have to do to really work through resentment is we have to get rid of the resentment enough to sort of be curious about how did this happen? Mm-hmm. How are there, what are the dreams? What do they represent? What are, have been the obstacles, you know, that have gotten in the way of us meeting those dreams or supporting each other in those dreams? And what is needed now, you know, moving forward? What does the next chapter look like if we were to be able to honor that, you know? And sometimes we have conflicting dreams, right? So I've met with couples, you know, where there may be a dream of, you know, I wanted a large family. Well, I only wanted one kid. That is a conflicting dream, right? Those are two different things, right? Or I want to travel the world, or I don't like travel at all, you know? And so again, that requires a bit of understanding of what does that dream represent? Why is it important that you travel the world? Why is a big family important? So we really have to kind of study and be curious about all the values, all the storylines that sort of lead up to the thing that somebody wants, because you better understand who they are because of what they want, right? Not just the thing that they want and it conflicts with the thing that I want. We don't want two positions that are, you know, coming against each other. We want two positions that we're going deeper in and trying to understand so that we can kind of find common ground. Mm-hmm. Because when you dig deep enough with somebody's values or somebody's complaints, you often find there's some common ground shared that we can stand on, mm-hmm. right? Where, you know, we call it like not passing somebody's bottom line that they can't negotiate. Everyone has a bottom line, but normally we can, if we find that bottom line, we can respect it. You know, we just have to kind of dig deep enough to find what that is. Not everyone's going to get everything that they want. We have to negotiate everything above that bottom line, but we have to honor people's bottom lines, or else there will be resentment. So that's going to require a lot of digging and curiosity,
0: right?
1: And probably done with a priest, a therapist, so that the conversation is productive and fruitful rather than, you know, conflict inducing.
0: That's great. I love that, Roxanne. So wise. So as we're going now, we've only got a few minutes left, and I do want to get to the idea of just that adds to this idea of bringing back that friendship or strengthening that friendship in a relationship. And that's just about being generous and with appreciation and kind words. I think, Roxanne, as we mentioned at the top of the show, I mean, how often our words can just are like a virus that can impact our relationships. And so how important it is, the flip side is just to be generous with them. And be, when I mean generous, I mean not just to simply say it, but to be sincere about saying the generous words that lift, encourage, and inspire our spouse to go to another level in their, not only in their relationship with God, but their relationship with us.
1: You know, and this is where we have to remember, you know, we are, as married partners, responsible for each other's salvation. So I am responsible for helping you see your inherent good and fanning the flame of your inherent good so that you go out and do good things with it, right? And so, and because people learn to identify themselves based on what they're noticed for, they tend to do more of it, right? It is our job to notice our spouse's strengths, you know? And I love what Carl Rogers said. It's one of my favorite quotes. He said, "People are just as wonderful as sunsets if you let them be." Mm. When I look at a sunset, he says, I don't find myself saying, soften the orange a bit. On the right-hand corner, make it a little more brown. He says, right. I don't try to control the sunset. I just watch with awe as it unfolds. And if people were sunsets, if your spouse was a sunset, if your child, whoever it is that you want to minister more into the friendship with, you see them for what they are and you fully accept what they are and you really look for their inherent good and fan the flame of who they were supposed to be in the world, which gives life to their purpose, right? And they're going to go cultivate more of that, okay? Which is the Proverbs 16:24, where it says, gracious words are a honeycomb, sweet to the soul and healing to the bones. Right. So people need to hear what you see in them. Mm-hmm. And a good rule of thumb is when you think it, say it. Mm-hmm. You know, if you feel it, express it. You know, too often we think something. Oh, that was so. Oh, I love that about him. Oh, but we don't always say it. Mm. Right. So, you know, and just make sure that I would say that the encouragement needs to be something within their voluntary control and something specific and something that you believe honors an inherent gift, spiritual gift?
0: Let's give some real practical things. So in every one of these things, we've kind of shared questions, which I love. And Roxanne, these are such great questions that you've put together for the show. But here are some of the ones that we've talked about that I think just are great questions to ask your spouse or even to share with your spouse. Here's number one. I'd say identify your spouse's God-given strengths or gifts. So complete the sentence to them. I think that your God-given gifts are, and then share it with them. I think your God-given gifts are. Then another question I'd love for you to ask them is, or something that you should tell them is, remind your spouse of what you know, but you may not always say. So this is how you'd complete this sentence. One thing I love about you that I may not always share with you often enough is, and then state that. So one thing I love about you, but I don't oftentimes share with you, is this. And then I love this game that we did this recently at a retreat, is play the name game. In other words, for each letter of your spouse's name, choose a complimentary adjective to describe them. So, you know, if you if you're like my name, Nick, Roxanne did the same thing with mine, and I won't share with you all that she shared with me. But I just think it's great to just kind of, it's a fun, like just how we are right now, laughing. It's just a fun, light thing to do, and it describes, it's how you see them. And I think, you know, I know, Roxanne, one of the things that I love about our relationship and is that not only, I think, do we have a lot to grow and still learn about being with each other and a lot to just be better at as a couple. But I love the fact that we definitely spend time just talking about what we believe God has blessed us with, what God's gifts are. And I feel like no one inspires me more than you. I mean, when you pay a compliment, when you share, like playing the name game, it lights me up. It just encourages me. And so I think if I'm that way, I'm sure there's many people that just love to hear those kind of words from the people that they love the most. So I just encourage you, play the name game for each letter of your spouse's first name. Just choose an adjective, describe them. And I think the final question I would do before we leave is what could you say right now? Like, what could you commit to? This is for both of you. To doing more of that you're not doing right now. What could you commit to doing more of right now that you're not doing right now? And I hope and pray that this show has kind of given you just some practical ways to be more generous with each other, with our kind words and actions, that we're spend more quality time together, and that we're curious about each other, asking questions that are truly inquisitive about each other, and definitely be present in those events, in those times. Be definitely present. And I hope and pray that this will allow you to kind of bring a little bit of the friendship back. We could have spent, we spend weekends doing these kind of retreats all about that. But I definitely encourage you, as I did earlier, is to check out our book, Renewing You. We've got a whole chapter on how do we put a log back on the fire in our marriages. So definitely look that up. And as always, we thank you for joining us as we hope and pray the show inspired you and encouraged you in your walk of faith. Again, everyone, next Tuesday, we will have a brand new Live with the Lows show. We have a special guest coming with us. We'll leave it as a little surprise for all of you for next Tuesday. But my friends, stay strong in your walk of faith, and God bless you.
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1: Well, good evening and welcome to Orthodoxy Live, your live call-in show about the Orthodox faith or teachings and traditions. I'm your host, Father Evan, and we're streaming to you live here on Ancient Faith Radio. I'm glad you're with us this evening. It's the Sunday before our Lord's Nativity, and it's December 17th and 2023, and we have 1 week to go until we enter into the feasts. And in the Orthodox world, that's a complicated liturgical season as we celebrate our Lord's Nativity, and then just a few days later, our Lord's Theophany, and sort of a single unit of liturgical time, if you will. But I'm glad you're with us. As our announcer mentioned, the number to call if you'd like to get into tonight's program and ask a question is 1-855-237-2346, 1-855-AF-RADIO. There are several other ways to get a question asked and answered on the program. One of those is to email at orthodoxylive@ancientfaith.com or to go to YouTube and search the Ancient Faith Ministries channel, and you'll find that tonight we're streaming live on YouTube, and you can click on the link and join the program and ask your question in the chat box. Another way to do that, if your preference is to be on Facebook, you can go to Facebook and look for the Ancient Faith Ministries page and then join the live stream there as well. Of course, if you're listening to this later as a program, wonderful. We're glad you're a listener, and please tell your friends about this program and about Ancient Faith. You can still write in with your questions, or you can record a question on the Ancient Faith website for us as well. Well, before we go out to our first caller, I just wanted to say that as we close out the fast and we turn towards the celebration of our Lord's Nativity, I hope that all of you have a beautiful and blessed celebration of our Lord's Nativity, a Merry Christmas, and as we turn into the new year, a blessed beginning, peaceful beginning to the new year. On January 1st, the Church celebrates the Feast of our Lord's Circumcision, a scriptural event that happened 8 days after his birth, as is noted in the Judaic law, but our Lord was the fulfillment of the law and the prophets, and so he himself was circumcised and joined into the household of Israel. And we also celebrate on the first the feast of one of the great saints of the Church, Saint Basil the Great. And so here on Ancient Faith, we won't be on air next Sunday. That's Christmas Eve, or the following. It's New Year's Eve. And that is true for other live programming. So we're going to be taking a little holiday break, but we'll be back after the new year in 2024, God willing. And we look forward to providing programming and hearing from you then. As we start off the program, we're going to go right to a dear friend of mine, Father Seraphim. I asked him to call. Father Seraphim, are you there?
2: I am here, Father Evan. Your blessing.
1: Your blessing. And may the Lord bless us both. Father Seraphim, I know this has been a busy 48 hours for you, and I appreciate you taking just a little bit more time to come on the radio and be with me. For those of you who do not know Father Seraphim, it's my pleasure to introduce him to you. Father Seraphim, some of the people listening tonight have gotten to know you through some of your podcasts and YouTube videos that I know you started doing during the pandemic.
2: Yes, that's true, by the grace of God. And I will very briefly take this opportunity to thank you and to put the whole blame of all that activity on you. Because about, I don't remember, was it 6-7 years ago? When we went on pilgrimage together to the Republic of Georgia and Armenia, you mm-hmm. were the one who talked me into starting the podcast for Ancient Faith.
1: I'm so glad you did. I mean, I know these are things that can weigh on us. You and I were speaking about the burden of, you know, travel and speaking in various places, and it's taxing. It takes something out of us, right? There's a cost to it, but in service to Christ and His church.
2: Yeah, and not only to us, but also to those around us. And I think that's, for me, the main thing now. I feel like the monastery on Marlin now, the new monastery on Iona, we've reached a new level where somehow the community needs me more, just to be present and to try to support them as possible by still being present with them. In the past, it was all about getting things repaired and to save, you know, the ruins of the church and all of that stuff. But now, when there are two communities there, it's very obvious to me. It's very, very clear in my heart that I just need to be there for them and also for me. I just need roots, Father. I need to stand somewhere until some roots have a chance to grow again.
1: It's interesting, you know, in so many ways, as you shared this weekend with our community, some of the history of the monastery, how often your story paralleled that of the, you know, beginnings and the growth of the parish and, you know, in my own development coming to the same conclusion, you know, as you get to a point, you realize, you know, I was hustling and, you know, working to bring about God's purpose. And, you know, that required maybe travel and being outward focused. And then you get to a point where you realize, no, I the focus has to be a little more settled, not inward in the sense of
2: that was wrong in any way. I mean, I want to be very quick to leave that, you know, off your shoulders and my own. I really don't think we did anything wrong. I think that was the age and that was the need for that particular time and those years. But also we need to be, to keep vigil over ourselves and to realize that the main purpose is not to travel or not to offer podcasts. The actual aim is to do whatever God wants us to do at every given moment. And it's very obvious that now for me, and it looks like for you as well, the focus has changed. Not my focus, but what
1: God wants.
2: Do in order, in order to just serve the Lord. It's a different stage in my life.
1: I feel the same. Father, it's been some time since you've been on the program, and I think the last time that we spoke on this program, it was just in the beginnings of getting the monastery on Mull established. Since then, quite a lot has changed. Obviously, the monastery there is now in the hands of the sisters with your oversight. And to that, you've added a monastery on the island of Iona. And I think you said it this morning in the homily, 12 centuries since a monastery was on the island of Iona. Is that right?
2: Well, St. Columba's, the last major attack on Iona, the attack of the Vikings, took place in the 800s. And then since then, very quickly, the monastery just collapsed. And the monks who survived all that butchering just withdrew back into Ireland and some of them into Northumbria. So yeah, probably since the end of the 9th century, there has been no Orthodox presence or monastic presence on Iona. The only monastics, to correct that, that were present for a few centuries, two or three centuries, were the Benedictine ones who went there and, you know, rebuilt over the Celtic ruins. But they didn't last a long time because of the Reformation. But in terms of Orthodox monasticism, no, it goes back to the 9th century.
1: Amazing. I was touched by, you know, the connection you made with three particular saints. Saint Finian, the well of Saint Finian is in the grounds of the church at Saint Mull, or of the monastery of Mull, right?
2: It's Saint Ninian.
1: Oh, Saint Ninian. I said Finian. I'm sorry. I meant Ninian.
2: Thank you. No, Saint Finian was and remained Irish.
1: Yes.
2: Saint Ninian is the one who, in late 300s, or maybe very early 400s, did the first missionary trips in the Highlands and the Hebrides. And Kilninian actually means the Church of Ninian. And behind the church, which is our church, the monastery church, behind that church is Tober Ninian, the well of Ninian. Mm-hmm. So that's the only reference to that 4th century saint that exists in all the Hebridean islands, which means that that particular location is the first Christian site in all the Hebridean islands.
1: Amazing, right? And
2: it's beyond belief that God, you know, I keep thinking God would have chosen any other place in those islands to lead my steps towards, but he took me straight back to the very first one. Not
1: Amazing.
2: All the others are connected to St. Brandon or St. Columba or their disciples. So we are talking about 150 years later. But yeah. This is the only one from the 4th century, and that's exactly where God took me.
1: Yeah, it was amazing to hear. For those of you who are interested in maybe hearing a bit more of that, you can check it out on St. Spyridon's YouTube page and the talks that Father gave yesterday. A saint I didn't know anything about that you shared some about yesterday was St. Oran and the altar of St. Oran.
2: Very little known, very little known. And in some ways, you know, there are some saints who are like that. I feel a responsibility from certain saints, like St. Ninian, for instance. It's very clear in my heart that I have a responsibility to make him known to more people. But mm-hmm. from St. Oran, I don't have that. I just feel very clearly that he is this majestic, I don't know, mountain of holiness in God's kingdom. Mm. And he just grabbed my heart like any other, no other, forgive me, like no other Celtic saint. Mm. And he's been hidden and he's been unknown, even immediately after his death. Although there's a story that St. Columba never received anyone for confession or for advice before that person went first and venerated the tomb of St. Oran. So St. Columba recognized St. Oran as the spiritual founder, to put it that way, of everything that happened on Iona.
1: Yeah, and the fact that the chapel there, you mentioned that his tomb and the altar placed above it is really the only aspect of this first movement of Christianity in this part of the world that is still in its original place. It's never ceased.
2: It's collapsed. Everything else collapsed or was taken down either by the Vikings or by time and negligence, and this was the worst, by what happened at the Reformation, when most that was built there was taken down. The only exception was St. Oran's Chapel and that altar, which was the first Christian altar built on Iona over St. Oran's tomb.
1: Yeah.
2: Everything else collapsed except that very first blessing where God's finger first touched. That thing never disappears.
1: You know, so to many people hearing our little conversation here, and it's unusual sometimes for me to just have a guest on for a little bit to talk about some things, but I felt it important to have you come on tonight. They may be uncertain of the part of the world we're talking about, and here we're talking about some islands off the coast of Scotland, right? Most of us will never travel there.
2: The northwest archipelago, they're called the Hebrides, and they are at the same latitude northwise as Kodiak Island.
1: Yeah, which is hard
2: Absolutely
1: to fathom.
2: Line.
1: Yeah, hard to fathom. And, you know, you got there in a roundabout way, you know, having been raised in Romania, and your monastery was in Moldova? Is that
2: Moldova.
1: How it's... Or Moldavia?
2: Well, Moldova is the name that people would... The name of the country as it would be pronounced by Romanians and Moldavians. And I think Moldavia is the English version of
1: English
2: Moldova.
1: Version, yeah. I went to the hospital after church today to go see a prisoner who had a health issue. And I ran into a Romanian physician that's a member of our community. And she mentioned Moldova, right? And I had said Moldavia. Yeah. So I was confused. I thought, well, maybe one's Romanian and one's English pronunciation. So that helps to know. I
2: mean, you would say you, as an English speaker, would refer to Greece as Greece, but a Greek would not refer to Greece as Greece.
1: No, you wouldn't. Not at all. Father, you're back to home tomorrow, right?
2: Well, my journey back home begins tomorrow.
1: Yeah, and ends Wednesday.
2: Monday, but actually, I get to Iona on Wednesday because it does take me 2 days and a half. Yeah.
1: Amazing. So you fly from here in Colorado.
2: I fly from here into Reykjavik and from there into Glasgow. Then we have about 4 hours of driving, and then I have 1 hour ferry onto the Isle of Mull, another hour of driving, and another ferry, and then I'm finally home.
1: Wow. That is quite a journey. And I know people who wish to visit the monastery and join in some of the pilgrimages you make, they can do that. How would they find out more information, Father?
2: We have a website. We still have the same old website, mullmonastery.com, Mull being spelled M-U-L-L. And the information is there somewhere. I wouldn't really know to direct more than that, but you know, it's on the website somewhere. We do run these pilgrimages every summer. We've been doing it for a decade now. It's amazing to me that when I started, I thought nobody in their right mind would come. And they've been so successful. And we've had, there were years, and we had 10 weeks of pilgrimages. And that's 100 people. That's 100 people already. Because you do keep them limited to 10 people. I want to have time with every pilgrim. I don't want it to feel like, you know, leading a mob.
1: Mass.
2: I actually need time with people. And I think they appreciate that in equal measure with actually being there.
1: I think so. Father Seraphim, we, of course, are so grateful that you came. We wish you a safe, safe journey home. I know you keep us in your prayers, and please tell the brothers and sisters thank you for giving some time that they would have with you to us, and entreat them to pray for us always. And hopefully, myself, I hope I can visit one day. May God grant that wish.
2: That would be such a joy and such a gift, Father. I've invaded your church, I think, 3 or 4 times. I really look forward to offering hospitality and, you know, taking you on the hikes and on the trips. And
1: oh, I would love it.
2: I really look forward to that one.
1: Well, thank you,
2: anyway,
1: Father.
2: Thank you, Father.
1: All our love and God's blessing.
2: And to you and everyone, have a very, very blessed Feast of the Nativity.
1: Same. Thank you, Father Seraphim.
2: God bless. Bye-bye, Father.
1: Bye-bye. I hope those of you who have heard just this brief conversation with Father Seraphim will encounter the monastery there and his work. You'll be blessed for sure. Again, the number to call in is 1-855-237-2346. That's 1-855-AF-RADIO. You're listening to Orthodoxy Live here on Ancient Faith. Let's go out to the phones and take a call from Kim. Kim, welcome to the program.
3: Hi, Father Evan. Thank you for taking my call.
1: Kim, thanks for calling, and thanks for being patient while I was speaking with Father Seraphim. I'm not sure if you got to catch any of that.
3: Oh, I did. It was wonderful.
1: He's a lovely man and an incredible priest and monk, and a blessing. If you have any chance to go to Scotland, I've had a number of people in my community go, and they all come back sort of changed in a beautiful way, as many pilgrims do from trips to holy sites, you know. Kim, where are you calling from?
3: Well, I'm calling from the Indianapolis area.
1: Oh, wonderful, wonderful. You have a parish there that you attend?
3: I do. I was recently chrismated this year. I emailed you earlier this week with my question.
1: Oh, remind me of your question.
3: Well, I'm very confused.
1: Okay.
3: And I thought that I would ask you, because I thought maybe other people would be helped by this.
1: They usually are, including me.
3: About the steps of receiving communion, because I've seen people at the Eucharist do completely different things.
1: Uh-huh.
3: And so I wanted you to talk me through it.
1: Sure. Explain to me exactly what you've seen or experienced and what you're wondering about. Because I think for some people who are listening, they may have no reference point for what you're asking about.
3: Well, some people, when they receive the Eucharist, they don't say anything, but I've noticed. Mm-hmm. And other people will say their baptismal name every time, even if they know the priest well. And the minute that they go up to the chalice, other people don't say anything until the priest says, "Servant of God."
1: And so that's the main part. Let's start with that, and then if there's others, we can cover them as well. So for listeners, especially those not familiar with the tradition of the church and the liturgical traditions of the church, it may even help them to understand that, you know, the central focus and central aspect of Christian worship is the reception of the Eucharist. That has changed in most Christian churches. You know, most would not place the Eucharist as the central liturgical act of one's worship on a Sunday or even on a weekday. You know, I'm not sure if you grew up Orthodox. It sounds that you were recently received, but did you grow up in a Christian home, a Christian experience?
3: Yes, I was a Roman Catholic.
1: Oh, okay. So for Roman Catholic, the same would be true, right? That the central aspect of our worship is the attendance at a liturgy to receive the Eucharist. For many Protestants, this isn't true, right? The focus of their worship will be on the preaching of the gospel or of some Christian message, right? It may not be the gospel. It might be some scripture passage or some concept or idea in the mind of the preacher, right? And so in an Orthodox setting, you know, you attend church to receive the Eucharist, which is, as we know, the body and blood of our risen Lord and Savior Jesus Christ. And the way that Orthodox receive the Eucharist is out of a common chalice in which both the blood of our Lord and the body of our Lord are placed, right? And as you approach the chalice, there's, you know, just to kind of describe it for people, the means of distribution are from the chalice to the mouth of the recipient, of the person coming forward, and they receive on the spoon an element of the blood, you know, a portion of the blood and a portion of the body. This is different from the Roman Catholic experience. That's why I'm pointing it out. You know, in the Roman Catholic experience, you usually receive the host first separately, and then there's an option to receive the blood. Not everyone does. Is that common to what your experience was?
3: Yes, it was.
1: Mm-hmm. So, and in the Orthodox tradition, you receive both the body and the blood at the same time. Now, previously in the church, the reception of the body and the blood was separate. But over time, the church combined the body and the blood into the chalice because the reception of such was easier and could be, let's say, controlled without fear of losing a portion of the body or the blood in the distribution, right? So that's there was the church's desire to guard more carefully the sacrament. Now, when you come forward to receive the sacrament, the question you're wondering is, what is the proper way to do it? And there's typical in a parish setting, the phrase, "the servant of God, blank, receives the most precious body and blood of our Lord and God and Savior Jesus Christ unto the remission of sins and life eternal. Amen." That's the prayer that's read as one comes forward. Now, we should note that prayer is not read in all places. In some churches, some parishes, not as many, and certainly in the monasteries, that phrase is not read. Rather, the reception of the Eucharist occurs in silence while hymns are being sung. The celebrant who's distributing the Eucharist, the priest, and the recipient, there is no exchange of words, just so you're aware. So that there's a variance in practice. Now, as you come forward, you were mentioning the use of one's saint's name or baptismal name. And this is, of course, probably something, again, unusual or different in the church, the Orthodox Church. As you came into the church, Kim, did you take a particular saint?
3: Yes, I did.
1: Who's your patron?
3: Elena.
1: Elena. So is this Constantine's mother?
3: Yes.
1: Okay. So Saint Elena, and you'll forgive me if I say it a little odd. I'm used to the Greek pronunciation, Eleni. yeah, my daughter is actually named Eleni. But in French, Hélène, my godmother was from Paris. In English, Helen. And then also Elena, right? All those pronunciations are of the same saint, but I wanted to check. So when an Orthodox Christian goes forward, they receive the Eucharist using the name of their patron saint. And there's a reason for this. Was it explained to you why that was done?
3: We did go through it a little bit in the catechumen class, you can go ahead and explain it to me.
1: Sure. Do you remember in Scripture how the Lord renames people? You have this happen with Abram, who becomes Abraham, right? And his wife, the same. Her name is changed. You have it with Saul, who becomes Paul. You have it with the first called apostle's brother, Peter, right? Named Cephas, you know, rock. And when they're renamed, it is an acknowledgement of their new identity in Christ, their new identity in God, right? And the similar occurs in the Christian's life as they enter into the church. They kind of following the words of Paul, they put off the old man and put on the new, right? And so that's why, you're acknowledging before God this new identity, in him, right? So that's why we give our name. Now, as to whether or not you wait to be prompted or you offer the name, there is no particular rubric. We couldn't say that one is incorrect and one is correct, right? I can tell you what is helpful as a parish priest. It's nice when people say their saint's name because, for example, in my parish, it's very large and most of the people are new to Christianity or new to Orthodoxy, right? And I know those are one and the same thing, but I mentioned the distinction there just to say that some people, were raised in a Christian home and or lived a Christian life and then chose to enter into the Orthodox Church, and others had not known anything about Christ and entered the church, at St. Spiridon's. But they all have their given names and then they have their saints' names. And so everybody's got two names. So, I've got to keep 800 names in my mind, mm-hmm. And so it's helpful when people say their name when they come up to the chalice, right? The other thing that I would say is when approaching the chalice, it's good for our movements to be reserved, not bowing in front of the chalice, not crossing in front of the chalice. And this is, again, just practical. There's a opportunity in bowing, and in crossing ourselves that we might inadvertently hit the chalice. And this can cause quite a bit of anxiety in a priest's heart because he's guarding that sacrament and he doesn't want any of it to be spilled, right? Mm-hmm. So I don't know if that was an instruction you received when you were told about coming forward.
3: Yes, we were told that.
1: Yeah, it's common just to approach. You may notice that some people will have their arms folded across their chest. That's something that is helpful, sometimes, and allow the servers to place the communion cloth underneath your chin. The other thing that I would say is, if you have a child that's in your arms and you're bringing them forward for communion, it's best to put them in your right arm, actually, because the Eucharist is to be distributed from the right hand of the priest. And so if a baby's in the left arm of a parent, you've got to do a little bit of physical gymnastics to maneuver the spoon into their mouth. And it's much easier if that child is in the right arm of the parent or of the godparent, right? And then I would say, you know, as is customary, as one leaves the chalice, is to go and receive some of the blessed bread that's on the soleia, you know, as you return to your place in the sanctuary, in the nave, you know. Did we get all the questions you were wondering about?
3: Well, just one more. Do you close your mouth on the spoon?
1: Or do you just keep
3: your mouth open until the spoon is withdrawn?
1: Turn. You know, the more ancient custom, as I understand it, is always to close one's mouth on the spoon. However, you know, parishes have their own local practice, you know, and some have been taught to keep the mouth open and allow the priest to turn the spoon and place the body and the blood in our mouths, and then he'll withdraw the spoon and we close our mouths. But the more traditional way is to close one's mouth, you know, over the spoon and receive that way, just as you did when you were a child, you know, and your parents were feeding you, you know, you closed your mouth over the spoon. That is the more traditional way. But, you know, there's nothing wrong in really having any type of variation there, right? The main thing is that we approach the chalice with reverence, right? And we approach with, as the deacon intones, with the fear, you know, with faith. Metaphovu theou ke pistos, with the fear of God, with faith and love, draw near, right? That's the main thing we approach. And we approach as best we can prepared, you know, to receive our Lord. It was good to talk about this, Kim. I don't think anyone's ever asked the question.
3: Well, thank you very much for answering it, Father.
1: Yeah, you're welcome. Thanks for calling, Kim, and Merry Christmas.
3: Yes, Merry Christmas to you too, Father.
1: Yeah, take care. Bye-bye.
3: Okay,
1: bye-bye. Well, before we get to the next question and the next caller on YouTube, we have a question that came in that says, Father Bless, I'm desperately searching for a spiritual father. Do you have any suggestions? Please pray for me. So, how wonderful it is in the church that we have fathers, priests, and who can guide us in our life of faith. For those of you unfamiliar with the church's tradition here, to think of one's spiritual father as one who can help come alongside someone who's attempting to grow in Christ. In other podcasts, I've spoken about the value and significance of this role. It's certainly something we see within Scripture itself. You know, Elijah and Elisha, you know, readily come to mind. Or St. John and his disciples, right? Or even Paul with Luke, or Peter with Mark. You know, this is a very common thing, and we see even Paul writing to his spiritual children, you know, and calling them his children, right? Timothy, my son, right? Titus, as well, are both Paul's spiritual children, and he's their father of faith. He refers to himself as such. But, you know, how does one search for one? Prayer. Prayer is the main way to beseech God, right? And second is to meet and begin working with a priest, you know, to begin a relationship with. Now, it's best if that priest is someone that you can, you know, find some, let's say, measure of camaraderie, you know, that you feel a level of comfort with them. But, you know, I've shared this, I think, before. you know, a monk once approached me. It was interesting. I was walking out of the early morning prayers that occurred at a monastic chapel, Catholicon, and the main church. And I was in the courtyard making my way to the little room that the sisters had given me. And this monk came up and said, "Father Evan, do you wish to know why you have not made any spiritual progress?" And I knew he was referring to my relationship with my spiritual father. And he said, you know, I kind of looked at him, and this was an unwar, you know, I didn't ask for the information, but I was interested to know. And so he said, well, you're neither humble nor obedient. And then he scurried off in the dark. And at first I must admit, I was a little offended, like, how dare he say that? And as I was making my way, the room I was staying in was some distance away from the church. And as I was walking, you know, the truth of it.

0: right spiritual father, but our own pride hinders that. And so to have the ability to approach them with humility and an eye towards obedience will change that. And also to be praying desperately that God would speak through them. I can tell you, you know, 9 times out of 10, when a word comes to me for a spiritual child, it's so often not something from myself, right? 9 times out of 10, it's something that God has given. And especially for those who have asked God to speak, right? If we believe that God does indeed work by grace through his church and through his priests, then we should ask God to use his vessels for our sanctification. And then we should receive what they give us. Now, of course, here we must quickly note, there should be no compulsion or abuse or you know, power trip or sort of someone lording it over another. No, the service that a spiritual father renders is given in humility himself, is given with gentleness and love and respect for the freedom and the will of the other. You know, I never compel or coerce or force anything upon anyone. No, and I'm always humbled by the people who come seeking God's grace and wisdom through this unworthy priest. Nonetheless, you know, it's important that we approach our priests, and if we've chosen to utilize them as our confessor and spiritual father, with an element of deep prayer, of humility and obedience, and, you know, also with the appropriate level of love and trust and respect, right? And that will be returned in kind. And if it isn't, then perhaps we know that this is not the person to whom we should be entrusting, you know, our spiritual lives to. So thank you for the question. All right, listen, this is what we're going to do. Andrew, I see you on the line here. Let's take a quick break so I can get a glass of water and rest my voice, and we'll come right back and take the call from Andrew.
1: 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In the meantime, lines are open at 1-855-AF-RADIO. 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
0: Well, hello, and welcome back to Orthodoxy Live. You know, there are so many beautiful people who call and write in for this program, and I appreciate them so much, and probably none less, or none more, I should say, none more than Matushka Trudy, the incredible producer of this program. And I just wanted to, as the year closed out, recognize her contributions to this past year's programming. Matushka Trudy, I love you. All those who work here at Ancient Faith and our content providers love you very much. And we are so thankful for the work you do. And you sit there quietly behind the scenes, making sure that all of this happens here on the radio. But to you and your family, a beautiful and blessed Christmas and Nativity of Our Lord, and a

0: Beautiful new year. All right, let's go back out to the phones and take a call from Andrew. Andrew, welcome to Orthodoxy Live.
1: Hello, Father. Blessings, please.
0: The Lord bless you. Andrew, wait a minute. I know who this is, don't I?
1: Yeah, you know me. It was wonderful going to your parish on St. Spiridon's day and seeing that you guys were able to burn that mortgage a couple of days before. And Lord have mercy on all of us. May we be able to do what is right.
0: Amen. Well, you know, it's an incredible thing to see the faithfulness of people and their sacrifice, because the truth is the commitment of the faithful has made, you know, at our particular parish, the burning of a mortgage just 5 years later possible. I mean, I was totaling up the cost, Andrew, with the you know, the sanctuary that we built, the property we purchased, the renovations and landscaping and the liturgical items, the iconography. I mean, it was, you know, it's a long list, the bell tower, and all within, you know, 5 years. And it was well over $4.3 million, you know, which is to me a staggering sum. And to see that they paid it off in that short amount of time is a testament to their faith, right, and their faithfulness to God and to His glory, and you know, for the building up of His church and salvation of souls. So, anyway, yeah, thanks for celebrating with us on that day. It was beautiful.
1: That's what's important, and we love you. I have a question, Father. Uh-huh. My mother-in-law, she was converted Orthodoxy, and she took the name Deborah, which her name is Deborah. Uh-huh. And when we go into the Antiochian church, today was a big feast day for Saint Deborah. But when we come to the Orthodox church, she was barely mentioned today. It was the Sunday of the Holy Fathers, and then there the bishop, Demetrios. And, but her name is hardly recognized. Mm-hmm. And we were trying to say, well, the Orthodoxy is still in tune. There's lesser saints, there's greater saints, there's other saints of the earth, you know, they're there, but they're not mentioned. Mm-hmm. And why is it that her name wasn't mentioned in the Greek church, where it was a very big part of the Antiochian church?
0: Yeah, so you're actually asking a question that speaks to an element of the local and let's say you know, specific traditions of the various churches. So let's back up for a second. So we know that Orthodoxy is one, right? And the proclamation of the truth of the church is unified. And so whether I'm in Romania, whether I'm in New England, whether I'm in Australia, Germany, Japan,
1: Ethiopia,
0: right, it's one. So we express the truth of Jesus Christ in a unified way. Yet at the same time, we also know that Orthodoxy has always honored the particular customs and traditions of the local communities. And we see that even in America, you know, where, you know, a parish like in Cheyenne, Holy Apostles, beautiful parish under Father Joseph Collins, right? And our parish of St. Spiridon's, which, you know, are separated by, it was maybe 50 miles. What's
1: more
0: our
1: or
0: guess?
1: Less.
0: Yeah, more or less. Have different customs and traditions, right? That we may do that sort of express Orthodoxy in our local context in a way. So, for example, you know, one of the customs and traditions in our parish of St. Spiridon's is that around Thanksgiving we celebrate the Agathist of Thanksgiving, right? And in another parish close by, they may celebrate that American holiday, Thanksgiving, with, let's say, maybe a supplication service, right? So there's some variation there. Or in one parish, they may, you know, note the feast day of a particular saint, like on our walls we have Saint Philon. I think it's probably the only parish in the Greek metropolis of Denver that has Saint Philon represented on its walls. But he's important to our parish, as is, you know, for me, Saint Nectarios, right, of Elena. Now,
1: of course.
0: But when we look at, let's say, larger church bodies within Orthodoxy, so Antiochian versus, let's say, Greek, the Greek Archdiocese of America is actually under the ecumenical patriarch in Istanbul. So Patriarch Bartholomew is the current patriarch. And the Antiochian churches in America, all part of the same Orthodox Church, are under the Patriarchate of Antioch, and that is currently Patriarch John, okay? Now, if you go back in time and you look at the development of the liturgical year and the feast days that were celebrated by the church, you're going to find uniformity in, let's put it this way, like the 12 great feasts. You know, all Orthodox churches celebrate the Feast of the Elevation of the Cross, September 14th.
1: That's correct.
0: Right. All Orthodox churches celebrate the Feast of Theophany on January 6th. And the lectionary, the general lectionary of the church, right, and the general structure of the liturgical year is uniform. However, the particular saints that are either emphasized or commemorated can differ. So, an Antiochian parish, actually on December 17th, by their own list of what is known as the Synaxaria, the list of the saints of the day, lists Saint Deborah on December 17th. So that's why when you attended the local Antiochian church today, you heard mention of Saint Deborah. In the GOA, in the Greek Orthodox Archdiocese of America, on December 17th, the main saint commemorated is Dionysios of Zakynthos. Right? And what I can't remember, now that you've brought this up, I'm curious when Saint Deborah is commemorated in the Greek Orthodox Church. And let's see if I can find, I'm looking, and I'm because
1: we looked at that too as well, Father.
0: You couldn't find it.
1: We couldn't find it, and what Father Joseph says from Holy Apostles was, you know, each diocese, whether you're Greek, Ethiopian, mm-hmm. Serbian, Romanian, right, they put other people first.
0: Yeah.
1: I'm like, you know, my mother-in-law was going to come to church with us today because we were doing the nativity pageant and we had our kids that were part of it.
0: Uh-huh.
1: And she was going to her feast day, which was on the Antiochian church. This is Deborah, and she was happy, but she didn't go to church with us, and it wasn't really mentioned. And
0: no.
1: I'm just, Lord have mercy. What am I supposed to say here?
0: Well, remember that various saints are commemorated in different times of the year. So I'll give you an example again. So within Greek speaking churches, you know, throughout, let's say, the diaspora, if you were to omit the commemoration of, let's say, someone like St. Demetrius the Myrrh-flower in October 26, that would be incredibly offensive to, you know, that culture, because St. Demetrius was such an important saint. Now, we know that St. Demetrius kind of became universal and then became adopted by other cultures, right, and other places that were not Greek-speaking. Now, the same is true when we take someone like St. George. Within Arab-speaking parishes, St. George is of primary importance. And that became true, you know, throughout the Christian world, right? St. George is very important. But there is variation. Now, The GOA on this Sunday is celebrating the forefathers, right? So, and then Daniel and the three youths.
1: Yeah, yeah. In fact, Meshach and Abednego.
0: Yeah.
1: That was a big Moises. It was Moises and, sorry, I speak Spanish too, so Moises and the others.
0: Yeah.
1: Lord have mercy.
0: There's, you know, whenever you get into these sort of finer details of liturgical tradition, it can be rather confusing. And I remember when I was in seminary, we were in a class on liturgics, and we were speaking about the use of certain tones. You know, first tone, second, third, fourth, fifth, sixth, seventh, and eighth. There's eight tones. In the original, they're known as first, second, third, fourth, plagal first, plagal second, varis, plagal fourth. So that I say that, Andrew, because there's someone listening to me tonight who's going to say they're not known as five, six, seven, and eight. They're known as plagal first. I'm like, I know, but a lot of people refer to them just one, two, three, four, five, six, seven, eight. Well, there are certain unusual elements to how those tones are used in the services that, you know, the details of which can almost escape you. And yet when you start to dig into them a little bit, you see an inner logic that is quite, you know, beautiful and wise. And, you know, often this is occurring too in the saints that are being commemorated. Again, remember now, in America, we're in an unusual reality where all of these various customs and traditions throughout the Orthodox world all landed on the same shore. And so you'll see that, you know, with the OCA, the Antiochian, the Greeks, the Russians, there's all these different liturgical customs and traditions that often come to the fore. Like I'm dinnering a Slava this week. It's something I'd never even heard of when I was growing up. Greeks don't do Slavas, but Russians do. And I have members of my parish that are Russian and Serbians, and they do Slavas. And so it's a very beautiful service, but I had to learn it from you know, the first time I did one, I said to the person that I was going to their home, I said, you're going to have the service book and you're going to have to walk me through it because I've never even seen one, you know, a Slava, which is the patronal, you know, feast of a family. Like, so some families have one saint that everybody in the family takes, right? And I'd never heard of that. Right. Do you know what I'm talking about, the Slavas?
1: Yeah, I do understand part of it. Yes, we have several Russian people and Ukrainian people, and Lord have mercy on that division.
0: So
1: what am I supposed to tell my mother-in-law?
0: I think the simple answer is to say, well, it's common within the church for the local churches to lift up particular saints on different days, and St. Deborah is commemorated in this venerable tradition within the Antiochian Church on December 17th. You know, and that's wonderful. It's beautiful. And you know, I think to be gracious on the side of saying, yeah, and, you know, in the GOA, they're commemorating St. Dionysios, and he's very important to many people as well. And so it's sort of like both and, you know, it's not one or the other. When do you guys leave for the monastery?
1: Day after Christmas.
0: Oh, safe journey. How long will you be there?
1: 4 days, and I'm going to go be the selfish person to have my birthday in Tucson and watch a taco drop in a bowl game. So, Lord have mercy on all of them.
0: Chris, Andrew, give your family my regards. A safe journey, a blessed nativity, and a beautiful new year.
1: It was wonderful seeing the burning with Luke up there burning the mortgage bishop, and Lord have mercy on all of us, and God is real, and doesn't matter where you go, God is real, and spread the word around.
0: That's true. Thank you. God bless you guys. Safe journey.
1: Good night.
0: Good night. Well, thanks again for listening to Orthodoxy Live. As I mentioned in the opening of the program, we'll be back on in the new year. For Orthodoxy Live and Ancient Faith Radio, I'm Father Evan. Good night. God bless. Merry Christmas and a Happy New Year to all of you.

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0: In the services of the Orthodox Church, we pray for a good death, a Christian end. Yet many people approach the end of life unprepared and fearful. In painless, blameless, and peaceful, Orthodox Christian reflections on death, dying, and eternal life, author and longtime parish priest, Father Stavros Akrotirianakis, shares some of his pastoral experiences, both good and bad, with families of the dying and with those who are facing death. He discusses ways we can understand and accept death, help prepare our loved ones, and find hope, even joy, when that final day arrives for each of us. 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

0: Family Matters, empowering marriages and families in the faith. The Center for Family Care, a ministry of the Greek Orthodox Archdiocese, nurtures and empowers families, helping them navigate the joys and challenges of life. Its ministry focuses on equipping families to apply the teachings and practices of the Orthodox faith to every dimension of their lives. This podcast will feature interviews, reflections, book reviews, and narratives that will encourage dialogue and strengthen families.
1: I'm Presbyteria Carrie Pappas of the Center for Family Care, and today I'm interviewing Presbyteria Pat Tsagalakis on the topic of gratitude. Since this is National Gratitude Month, and culminating in the celebration of the American Feast of Thanksgiving, it's a month where the Center for Family Care is spotlighting gratitude and thanksgiving. And it's really a pleasure to have you with us today, Pat.
2: Thank you.
1: The reason I actually asked Presbyteria Pat to be interviewed was because every time I have been with her, and this happened really early on after I had first met her, I sensed a real heart of gratitude. And then I was present when she did some teaching on gratitude that really impacted me. And as soon as we decided as a department that we were going to do a podcast on gratitude, I immediately thought of Pat. Presbyteria Pat is the Assistant Director of the Family Wellness Ministry for the Metropolis of San Francisco. She's a passionate advocate for family ministry and works to empower both clergy and lay leaders to cultivate vibrant, Christ-centered communities that strengthen marriages and that deepen family and church connections. She's a graduate of the University of Michigan, a retired music educator who continues to chant and sing, and she brings the joy of music now to underserved communities with her sister. Presbyteria Pat is married to Father Tom Tsagalakis, who serves as the priest at Holy Apostles Greek Orthodox Church in Shoreline, Washington. Together, they embrace their newest and most joyful blessing, gift, and role as Yaya and Papu, grandmother and grandfather, and cherish the blessings of becoming first-time grandparents. So, Pat, the older I get, the more I realize how foundational gratitude is to our life in Christ. Yet, it's not just something that happens. It needs to be learned and cultivated. And I even wonder if it's a matter of spiritual discipline. Please offer some thoughts on cultivating gratitude as a baptized Orthodox Christian seeking to live a life faithful to Jesus Christ.
2: Thanks, Presbyteria Carrie. It is my joy to be with you today. I think you're right. Gratitude doesn't just happen. It needs to be cultivated and practiced in order to become an intrinsic part of our inner being. Don't we all wish that we could give up complaining and all of our negative thoughts and live purely with a grateful and humble heart? But sometimes it's not always so easy. And you know, as I've entered my 60s, I've noticed that my eyesight is changing, and now I need my readers to see things differently.
1: That happened to me in my early 40s. So you got a few more years than I did.
2: My ophthalmologist told me that it would happen at 45, but now it's happening at 60.
1: Wow.
2: And now I'm just going, reaching for what pair of glasses that I need, right? And so it's just this humbling reminder that sometimes this clarity in our life does not come naturally. And sometimes we just need a little help to see things differently. So a while back, I was behind a car that had a bumper sticker. And the bumper sticker read, "Change the way you look at things, and the things you look at change." And I stopped and I kind of meditated on the powerful message of those words. And I thought, if I could live my life in the lens of gratitude, it could make a profound difference to me and to those around me. And no doubt, all of life's problems, our stress, our disappointments, all the tough stuff we go through can really blur our vision. But if we choose to put on this lens of gratitude, we can begin to see things differently. Not perfectly, but more clearly. Gratitude doesn't erase the hard things, it reframes them. And so we just kind of have to think about daily, am I choosing to, like the scripture said, in all circumstances give thanks, not because it's easy, but because God is with us in everything.
1: So how would you say you learned to have this heart of gratitude, and it's something that really stands out about you?
2: Well, I give credit to my parents. My parents were amazing examples. Being from immigrant families, they really recognized how blessed they were to live in America, surrounded by good people and good friends. And they simply cultivated an attitude of gratitude in our home. And we felt safe, we felt seen, and we felt loved. Mm-hmm. And my dad always emphasized that there was just beauty and goodness in the world, and to look at everything through that lens. The glass was always half full, and even more so, the cup poured over. And I realized that a lot of families aren't like this. In many circumstances, like how my husband, Father Tom, grew up, finding gratitude was much more of a challenge. Mm-hmm. You know, they grew up poor, they didn't have a car, and they had to take the bus everywhere. And they really struggled. And I think it's in that struggle, when things are difficult, when things are tough, when our relationships are strained, or when life doesn't go our way, if we can stop, reflect, and pull ourselves back to see where we can find, where we can reach for gratitude, that we can make that choice and it can transform our lives.
1: Mm-hmm. That is a really important word, that gratitude is a choice that we make. And I grew up in a home where the glass was usually half empty. Mm-hmm. And so there wasn't this real sense of being grateful for everything we did have, but oftentimes looking at what we didn't have. So as I entered into adulthood, and as I've gotten older, I've realized more and more that gratitude doesn't come to me really naturally. It's something I've had to work at, and I've had to be very intentional and deliberate about it. And it wasn't passed on similarly as it was in your home.
2: And I think it's important to think about what are the chains we want to break in our own mm-hmm. past or families, to see how we want to cultivate gratitude in our own families and embrace that idea that you can make a difference in your family culture. And hopefully when we ask our kids, okay, what are three words that, you know, defined your family? Mm-hmm. One of them might be that we lived with gratitude.
1: Mm-hmm. Would that it be that all families would be able to say that? That would be wonderful. Mm-hmm. So what would you say in terms of scripture, the teachings in the life of the church, that as you have cultivated and chosen gratitude, even though it's something that comes more naturally to you than perhaps it does to me, what has inspired you to cultivate this growing heart of gratitude and thanksgiving?
2: As Orthodox Christians, we get to participate in the divine liturgy. Mm-hmm. Our only response to God is Eucharistia in thanksgiving, right? Through the Eucharist, the bread and the wine, God turns and returns it as his very life. And mm-hmm. every prayer, every hymn, every prostration is our way of really saying thank you to God. Mm-hmm. And I love that in our Orthodox tradition, gratitude isn't just a feeling. It's a true response. It's mm-hmm. the Eucharistic life in giving thanks. Mm-hmm. And then we think about St. John Chrysostom and how he would say, even in sorrow, we say glory to God in all things. Echoing that gratitude becomes a way of seeing. The lens through which we recognize God is present, alive, and loving, even in our darkness. To stop, to notice the little things. The sun rises, the sun sets. What a gift we get every single day. We can also make prayers of thanksgiving part of our prayer rule. When I use my Komboskini after I've said the Jesus prayer, knot by knot, I can express to God what I'm grateful for.
1: Some ideas about how to begin the day with the heart of gratitude?
2: Well, I know two presbyteras, Presbyteta Nikki, Presbyteta Georgia, who told me this story that every single morning they would wake up to their mother singing, you know, "This is the day that the Lord has made. Let us rejoice and be glad in it." And, you know, from Psalm 118. And they said what an impact that morning wake up was with their mom. And within our families, it's a gift to verbalize our gratitude, making it a habit to say thank you, letting your spouse know how much you appreciate their efforts around the home, sacrifices they make, and all that they do to support your family. Make it a habit to compliment one another and tell your kids when you see them doing something beautiful, "I'm so grateful for the way you were playing together and how you were sharing." Recognizing with gratitude the kindness they're showing each other.
1: And how much better for us to be saying to our children, not so much, "I'm proud of you," but "I'm so grateful to God for you and what you did."
2: Yes. Verbalizing things is super important.
1: Yes.
2: And I also think as a family, there's this sacred place around the family dinner table where we can ask and invite questions. And I always think it's great to ask our kids, "Give me three things you're thankful for today," or "Who did something kind today? And what did that make you feel?" Just opening up space for conversations to connect about the importance of gratitude.
1: And that just being a natural part of the everyday engagement of family life. And it not be anything exceptional, but something that's just part of the fabric of our lives together and in the family. And also in marriages, sometimes when I'm working with couples and they might be a little bit distressed in their marriage or even a lot distressed, I one of the first things I encourage them to do is each evening to express three things about their spouse that they've been thankful for on that particular day. Even if it's as small as, "My husband remembered to take out the garbage today without my reminding him." Right. You know, small things and the big things, but it just helps to cultivate a more positive relationship and more positive communication between husband and wife rather than focusing on the negative things. And sometimes it can really break a bad cycle and begin healing. So
2: I agree with you. And I think when we actually can look at one another and see each other and hear each other and notice one another, and if that is coupled with a response of appreciation,
1: yes,
2: makes the biggest difference.
1: So you've mentioned a more beautiful morning routine of remembering the passage from the Psalms, "Rise and shine and give God the glory." A regular rhythm of expressing thanks to God and even directly asking our kids, "What are three things you have to be thankful for today?" A culture in the home of thanking God and expressing gratitude when we see our children or our spouse doing something that is good and that's positively impacting other people. Any other thoughts about cultivating gratitude in the home in a very deliberate way so that it become part of the real fabric of the home?
2: Well, I don't know about you, Pres Carrie, but did you have to write thank you notes?
1: Yes.
2: It was drilled into us whenever we were given a gift or if we shared a lovely meal at a friend's home. It was important to remember to thank our friends and family with a handwritten thank you note.
1: Yes.
2: And while we're speaking about writing, I know many people find it so helpful to keep a gratitude journal by their bed. You know, by intentionally dedicating a few minutes each day to write down positive experiences of what we're grateful for, it kind of acts as a mental corrective lens, and it forces us to actively search for the good, training our brains over time to notice more positive than negatives. Even during some of the toughest days, if we can seek out, what was I grateful for, can make a difference.
1: Mm-hmm.
2: And plus, then we have pages of documented history of goodness, and we can look back and remember all the ways we've grown, how grace and thanksgiving have shown up in our daily lives.
1: Mm-hmm.
2: And my husband has always been somebody who walks by somebody and asks them their name, whether that were at a restaurant or a homeless man on the street. What's your name? And I think Jesus does that. He starts with recognizing and asking people by name who they are. His example of calling everyone by name has made such an impact on me because, like the Good Samaritan, we go there and we see them and we see their inherent worth and their divine connection. And when we do this, we recognize and appreciate Christ himself.
1: Mm-hmm.
2: So these acts of kindness are really an extension of the liturgy after the liturgy.
1: Yeah, and if we begin to look at all the kindnesses that we receive and the kindnesses that we have the opportunity to extend to others as acts of gratitude, mm-hmm. Our hearts grow in gratitude. I mean, it's just all interconnected. So
2: absolutely. Yeah. Our hearts grow. And so, again, if we can change the way we look at things, the
1: yes.
2: things we look at change.
1: Well, today we had Presbytera Pat Sagalakis with us. Thank you so much, Pat. This was very helpful to me. And I hope for those who are listening that you've picked up on some things that you can put into practice this month and continue these practices throughout the year. Thank you, Pat.
2: You're very welcome. Thank you.
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1: At Ancient Faith, we've been working to create an educational resource that is adaptable, comprehensive, and rooted in the very heart of our faith, communion with Christ. 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
2: The epistle reading is taken from St. Paul's letter to the Galatians, chapter 4, verses 22 through 27. Brethren, Abraham had 2 sons, one by a slave and one by a free woman. But the son of the slave was born according to the flesh, the son of the free woman through promise. Now, this is an allegory. These women are 2 covenants. One is from Mount Sinai, bearing children for slavery. She is Hagar. Now Hagar is Mount Sinai in Arabia. She corresponds to the present Jerusalem, for she is in slavery with her children. But the Jerusalem above is free, and she is our mother. For it is written, Rejoice, O barren one who does not bear, break forth and shout, you who are not in travail. For the children of the desolate one are many more than the children of her that is married. The Gospel reading is taken from St. Luke, chapter 8, verses 16 through 21. The Lord said, No one after lighting a lamp covers it with a vessel, or puts it under a bed, but puts it on a stand, that those who enter may see the light. For nothing is hid that shall not be made manifest, nor anything secret that shall not be known and come to light. Take heed, then, how you hear. For to him who has will more be given, and from him who has not, even what he thinks that he has will be taken away. Then his mother and his brothers came to him, but they could not reach him for the crowd. And he was told, Your mother and your brothers are standing outside, desiring to see you. But he said to them, My mother and my brothers are those who hear the word of God and do it.
3: 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We're glad you're with us for this journey.
4: Welcome. I'm Father Alexis, and we are going to be reading through the Bible together. And I've got some friends that will be helping us. So let's get started.
5: Roses are red and daisies are yellow. It's episode 392 with our reader Isabella. Hey Isabella, what are we reading?
6: John chapter 5.
5: And the verses?
6: Verses 31 through 47.
5: Estupendo! Let's get started.
6: If I bear witness of myself, my witness is not true. There is another who bears witness of me, and I know that the witness which he witnesses is of me true. You have sent to John, and he has borne witness to the truth. Yet I do not receive testimony from man, but I say these things that you may be saved. He was the burning and shining lamp, and you were willing for a time to rejoice in his light. But I have a greater witness than John's forth works which the Father has given me to finish. The very works that I do bear witnesses of me that the Father has sent me. And the Father himself who sent me has testified of me. You have neither heard of his voice at any time, nor seen his form. but you do not have his word abiding in you, because whom he sent, him you do not believe. You search the scriptures, for in them you think you have eternal life, and these are they which testify of me. But you are not willing to come to me that you may have life. I do not receive honor from men, but I know you, that you do not have the love of God in you. I have come in my Father's name, and you do not receive me. If another comes in his own name, him you will receive. How can you believe who receive honor from one another and do not seek the honor that comes from the only God? Do not think I shall accuse you to the Father. There is one who accuses you, Moses, in whom you trust. For if you believed Moses, you would believe me, for he wrote about me. But if you do not believe his writings, how will you believe my words?
5: Fantastic, Isabella. Thank you. So Jesus has said that he can give the living water. In other words, that he can fill people with life. He said that he can give them life after they die. He said that he can forgive sins. So what he's really saying to the people of his time is that, like the Father, he is divine. And that's what we believe. We believe that Jesus is human, but he is also divine. The religious leaders knew about the Bible, all about the things that Moses had written. The religious leaders may have known what was written, but they didn't understand it. They didn't realize that Moses was writing about Jesus. And that's what Jesus tells them now. In fact, when we read the Old Testament part of the Bible, we should recognize that these books are preparing us for Jesus. Yes, we can read history or poetry in the Old Testament, but we need to look for more than that. Jesus is there. And it's true outside the Bible too. We can look at the world around us. We can see problems, wrong things going on, but we need to see that Jesus is there too. He is with us and helping us and giving us the strength to do what we need to do, even when things are hard. We can't just see the world around us. With faith, we can begin to understand the world too. So thanks, Isabella, for reading and helping us finish chapter 5 of John's Gospel. But wait, stop the presses. Stefan is back, Isabella's brother, and he's got something he wants to say.
7: He would like to sing a Happy New Year song to you in Romanian.
5: Okay. So sing the. So this is a Happy New Year song in Romanian?
7: It's Happy Birthday in Romania, but kind of Happy New Year too. So, yeah.
5: Okay. You going to sing it together?
7: Yes.

0: That was just incredible. Thank you both for doing that. Now, I happen to have a translation right here, and I will share that with everybody. Many years with good health. May the Lord give you everything you desire, sunny days and happiness. May you live many years. May life be all light, and for the light to last in faith and salvation, may you live many years. So thank you, Stefan and Isabella, for singing that beautiful song for us. I'm Father Alexis, and remember, Christ is in our midst.
1: He is and ever shall be.
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1: Welcome to the Daily Orthodox Scriptures. I'm Father Alexis, and we are reading through the Scriptures each day of the year using the Orthodox Study Bible. Our readings today will be from 2 Maccabees chapter 10, verse 24, through chapter 12, verse 16, Psalm 25, Proverbs chapter 5, verses 1 through 6, and Acts chapter 25. When we left in 2 Maccabees, Judas Maccabeus had just defeated the Idumeans and cleaned up some of the corruption found in his brother Simon's camp. Now he's about to face Timothy, who he had defeated earlier in chapter 8, but is coming at him again. Let's begin. 2 Maccabees chapter 10, verse 24 through chapter 12, verse 16. Now Timothy, who had been defeated previously by the Jews, gathered a very massive and powerful force of mercenaries and assembled cavalry from Asia in no small number. Then he arrived as though he would take Judea captive. As he drew near, Maccabeus and his men made supplication to God as they sprinkled earth on their heads and girded their loins with sackcloth. They fell prostrate before the foot of the altar and implored him to be merciful to them and to be an enemy to their enemies and an adversary to their adversaries, as the law plainly shows. Then, arising from prayer, they took up their weapons and advanced a considerable distance from the city. When they came near the enemy, they were by themselves. But as dawn was breaking, the armies attacked one another. The one had the guarantee of prosperity and victory with their virtue and the Lord as their place of refuge, but the other depended on rage as their leader in the fight. When the battle was strongly contested, there appeared to the enemy from heaven five majestic men on horses with golden bridles, and they were leading the Jews. They took Maccabeus between them and shielded him with their own armor. They kept him from being wounded and cast arrows and thunderbolts on the enemy. Wherefore, confused with blindness and full of disorder, they were cut to pieces. 20,500 were slaughtered, along with 600 cavalry. Timothy himself fled to a stronghold called Gazara, especially well garrisoned, where Chereas was commander. Maccabeus and his men eagerly besieged the stronghold for 4 days, but the men within it trusted in the security of the place, so they kept blaspheming beyond measure and uttering disgusting words. Now, when the 5th day dawned, 20 young men in the army of Maccabeus burned with anger because of the blasphemies. So they bravely attacked the wall and with savage fury struck down everyone they encountered. Others likewise went up during the distraction against those inside and burned down the towers. They kindled fires and burned the blasphemers alive. Others broke through the gates, led in the rest of the force, and took control of the city. They killed Timothy, who was hiding in a well, and his brother Chereas and Apollophanes. When they had done this, they blessed the Lord with hymns and praises, thanking him who shows great kindness to Israel and gives them victory. Shortly afterward, Lysias, who was the king's guardian and kinsman and in charge of the government, was greatly upset at what had happened, and gathered about 80,000 infantry and all his cavalry to come against the Jews. He purposed to make the city a home for Greeks, to levy taxes on the temple, as he did on the sacred places of the other nations, and to put the high priesthood up for sale every year. He took no account at all of God's power, but was elated with his countless thousands of infantry and his thousands of cavalry, plus his 80 elephants. Thus he entered Judea and drew near Bethzur, a fortified place about 20 miles from Jerusalem, and besieged it. When Maccabeus and his men heard of this, that Lysias was besieging the strongholds, they and all the people begged the Lord with lamentations and tears to send a good angel to save Israel. Maccabeus himself was the first to bear arms, and he pleaded with the others to join with him in risking their lives to go help their brothers. Then they eagerly set out together. But in that place, while they were still near Jerusalem, a horseman appeared before them, clothed in white and brandishing a full armor of gold. Then together they all blessed the merciful God and were strengthened in heart, ready to bring damage not only on humans, but on the most savage of beasts or walls of iron. Because the Lord had mercy on them, they advanced with their weapons, having with them their ally from heaven. They hurled themselves against the enemy like lions and overthrew 11,000 of them, as well as 1,600 cavalry, and forced all of them to flee. Most of them escaped, wounded and naked, and Lysias himself escaped by a disgraceful flight. But as Lysias was not lacking in intelligence, he discussed the loss that had happened to him. He realized the Hebrews were unconquerable because the Almighty God was their ally. So he sent a message and persuaded them to settle everything on just terms. Moreover, perhaps he could also persuade the king and compel him to become their friend. Then Maccabeus agreed to everything Lysias urged, since he was concerned about what was best for all. For whatever Maccabeus gave to Lysias in writing concerning the Jews, the king granted. 4 letters were written to the Jews from Lysias, encompassing the following. Lysias, to the people of the Jews, greetings. John and Absalom, who were sent by you, have given us your signed communication and asked about the matters addressed in it. Accordingly, I reported to the king whatever was necessary to bring him, and he granted whatever was possible. If you will keep your goodwill toward the government, I will try in the future to promote your welfare. So in behalf of these things and their details, I have ordered that these men and my representatives confer with you. Farewell. The 148th year, the 24th of Dioscorinthius. Now the king's letters contained the following. King Antiochus to Lysias, his brother, greetings. Since our father has departed to the gods, we desire the subjects of the kingdom be undisturbed in caring for their own affairs. We understand the Jews do not approve of our father's change to Greek customs, but choose their own way of life and ask that their customs be granted them. Since, therefore, we prefer for this nation to be free from disturbance, our decision is for their temple to be returned to them and for them to live according to the customs of their forefathers. Therefore, you will do well to send word to them and give them assurances of friendship, so they may know our policy, be in good spirits, and continue gladly to help them in their own affairs. The king's letter to the nation was as follows. King Antiochus to the Jewish Senate and the rest of the Jews, greetings. If you are healthy, this would be as we desire. We are also in good health. Menelaus has told us you wish to return home and attend to your own affairs.

0: Quintus Memmius and Titus Manius, legates of the Romans, to the people of the Jews, greetings. We also approve of those things concerning which Lysias, the kinsman of the king, has granted you. But the matters he decided to report to the king, as soon as you have considered these things, send someone promptly that we may explain what is suitable for you, for we are on our way to Antioch. For this reason, make haste and send someone to let us know your intentions. Farewell. The 148th year, the 15th of Xanthicus. When these agreements had been made, Lysias returned to the king, and the Jews went back to their farming. But some of the governors of various locales, Timothy and Apollonius, son of Gineas, as well as Hieronymus and Demophon, and in addition Nicanor, the commander of the Cyprians, would not allow the Jews to enjoy tranquility and live in peace. And then the people of Joppa did so great an ungodly deed as this. They invited the Jews who lived among them, together with their wives and children, to embark on ships equipped for sea, as though they harbored no ill will toward them. Now this was done by the common vote of the city. But when the Jews welcomed this, wishing to live in peace and suspecting nothing, the men of Joppa took them out to sea and drowned at least 200 of them. When Judas learned of the cruelty visited on his countrymen, he summoned his men. So when he had called upon God, the righteous judge, he attacked the murderers of his brothers. He set the harbor on fire by night, burned the ships, and put to the sword those who fled there. But since the gates of the city were closed, he departed, intending to come again and root out the whole community of Joppa. However, when he learned that the people in Jamnia intended to wipe out the Jews who were living among them in the same way, he attacked the Jamnian people by night and set the harbor and the fleet on fire. Therefore, the glow of the light was visible as far as Jerusalem, 30 miles away. When they had gone about a mile from there on their march against Timothy, Arabs attacked him with no less than 5,000 infantry and 500 cavalry. After a strongly contested battle, Judas and his men, with God's help, were successful. The defeated nomads pleaded with Judas to grant them pledges of friendship. They promised to give him livestock and to benefit them in other ways. So Judas, supposing they could indeed be useful in varied ways, agreed to make peace with them. Then after he accepted their pledges, they returned to their tents. He also attacked a certain town named Caspin, strongly fortified with earthworks and walls, and inhabited by a mixed population of Gentiles. Those within it trusted in the security of the walls and their supply of provisions. They behaved very contemptuously toward Judas and his men, insulting them and even blaspheming and saying unlawful things. But Judas and his men called upon the great Lord of the world, who overthrew Jericho without battering rams or engines of war in the times of Joshua. Then Judas and his men assaulted the walls. They overpowered the city by the will of God and inflicted such indescribable slaughter that the adjoining lake, a quarter of a mile wide, seemed to be filled with blood.
1: Psalm 25. Judge me, O Lord, for I walk in my innocence, and by hoping in the Lord I shall not weaken. Prove me, O Lord, and test me. Try my reins and my heart in the fire, for your mercy is before my eyes, and I was well pleasing in your truth. I have not sat down with vain counsels, nor will I go with those who transgress the law. I hate the assembly of evildoers, and I will not sit with the ungodly. I will wash my hands in innocence, so I will go about your altar, O Lord, that I may hear the voice of praise and tell of all your wondrous works. O Lord, I love the beauty of your house and the place where your glory dwells. Do not destroy my soul with the ungodly, nor my life with men of blood, in whose hands is lawlessness, their right hand is full of bribes.

0: As for me, I walk in my innocence. 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In the churches I will bless you, O Lord. Proverbs chapter 5, verses 1 through 6. My son, hold fast to wisdom, and incline your ear to my words, that you may guard good thinking. And I command you with the perception of my lips, do not join yourself to a base woman, for honey drips from the lips of a prostitute, or for a season she is pleasing to your taste. Afterward, however, you will find her more bitter than gall, and sharper than a two-edged sword. For feet lacking discernment led those using her down into Hades with death. Her footsteps are not planted, for she does not travel the ways of life, and her paths are slippery and not easy to discern. Acts chapter 25. Now when Festus had come to the province, after 3 days he went up from Caesarea to Jerusalem. Then the high priest and the chief men of the Jews informed him against Paul, and they petitioned him, asking a favor against him, that he would summon him to Jerusalem while they lay in ambush along the road to kill him. But Festus answered that Paul should be kept at Caesarea, and that he himself was going there shortly. Therefore, he said, let those who have authority among you go down with me and accuse this man to see if there is any fault in him. And when he had remained among them more than 10 days, he went down to Caesarea. And the next day, sitting on the judgment seat, he commanded Paul to be brought. When he had come, the Jews who had come down from Jerusalem stood about and laid many serious complaints against Paul, which they could not prove, while he answered for himself, neither against the law of the Jews, nor against the temple, nor against Caesar, have I offended in anything at all. But Festus, wanting to do the Jews a favor, answered Paul and said, are you willing to go up to Jerusalem, and there be judged before me concerning these things? So Paul said, I stand at Caesar's judgment seat, where I ought to be judged. To the Jews I have done no wrong, as you very well know. For if I am an offender, or have committed anything deserving of death, I do not object to dying, but if there is nothing in these things of which these men accuse me, no one can deliver me to them. I appeal to Caesar. Then Festus, when he had conferred with the council, answered, you have appealed to Caesar. To Caesar you shall go. And after some days, King Agrippa and Bernice came to Caesarea to greet Festus. When they had been there many days, Festus laid Paul's case before the king, saying, there is a certain man left a prisoner by Felix, about whom the chief priests and the elders of the Jews informed me when I was in Jerusalem, asking for a judgment against him. To them I answered, it is not the custom of the Romans to deliver any man to destruction before the accused meets the accusers face to face, and has opportunity to answer for himself concerning the charge against him. Therefore, when they had come together, without any delay, the next day I sat on the judgment seat and commanded the man to be brought in. When the accusers stood up, they brought no accusation against him of such things as I supposed, but had some questions against him about their own religion and about a certain Jesus who had died, whom Paul affirmed to be alive. And because I was uncertain of such questions, I asked whether he was willing to go to Jerusalem and there be judged concerning these matters. But when Paul appealed to be reserved for the decision of Augustus, I commanded him to be kept till I could send him to Caesar. Then Agrippa said to Festus, I also would like to hear the man myself. Tomorrow, he said, you shall hear him. So the next day, when Agrippa and Bernice had come with great pomp and had entered the auditorium with the commanders and the prominent men of the city, at Festus's command, Paul was brought in. And Festus said, King Agrippa, and all the men who are here present with us, you see this man about whom the whole assembly of the Jews petitioned me, both at Jerusalem and here, crying out that he was not fit to live any longer. But when I found that he had committed nothing deserving of death, and that he himself had appealed to Augustus, I decided to send him. I have nothing certain to write to my Lord concerning him, therefore I have brought him out before you, and especially before you, King Agrippa, so that after the examination has taken place, I may have something to write. For it seems to me unreasonable to send a prisoner and not to specify the charges against him. So 2 years have passed. Felix has been replaced by Festus as the Roman governor, and the Jewish political leader is Herod Agrippa II, known as King Agrippa. He is the son of Herod Agrippa, the Herod that killed John the Baptist and James, the brother of the Lord. And that Herod was the son of Herod the Great, who met with the wise men when Jesus was born and slaughtered the infants in Bethlehem. So even though 2 years have passed with Paul still in prison, the Jewish leaders still want him dead, and they plan another ambush. Since Paul is a Roman, he has the right to appeal to Rome. That doesn't mean that he will necessarily meet the emperor, but that his case will be brought before the highest court of the land. Now, Paul is innocent of the charges brought against him. Really, they haven't even brought any charges against him, and Festus wants Agrippa to help him come up with charges before they send him to Rome. In the midst of all this, Paul keeps talking, and he gets in front of influential people, and will even more so when he gets to Rome. But you don't hear any complaining by Paul. He knows he's innocent, falsely imprisoned, left in prison for a couple of years, people still want to kill him, and he's not complaining. Rather, in each situation, he's looking to change his lousy circumstances to a blessed opportunity. I think it would be helpful for all of us to follow Paul's example. During difficult situations, can we choose to see it as an opportunity rather than a misfortune? An opportunity to serve God and share Him with others? An opportunity to love our neighbor? An opportunity to be an example of Christian patience and forgiveness? How we choose to look at the events that come to us make all the difference. I'm Father Alexis, and remember, Christ is in our midst.
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3: Matthew 19:16-26. One day a young man came to see our Lord Jesus Christ. That young man knelt before Jesus and asked him, "Good teacher, what good thing must I do to have eternal life?" Jesus said, "Why do you call me good? The only good one is God. If you want to really live, keep the commandments." The young man asked Jesus which commandments he should keep, and Jesus answered, "Do not kill, do not commit adultery, do not steal, do not lie. Honor your father and mother, and love your neighbor as you love yourself." The young man said to Jesus, I've been keeping these commandments ever since I was young. What am I missing? Jesus said,
4: If you really want to do what is right, go sell what you have and give it to poor people. Then your treasure will be in heaven. Then come and follow me.
3: When the young man heard that, he left. He was very sad. He had so many things, and he loved them all. Then Jesus said to his disciples,
4: It will be hard for a rich man to enter the kingdom of heaven. It is easier for a camel to go through the eye of a needle than for a rich man to enter God's kingdom.
3: When the disciples heard this, they wondered who could really be saved. Jesus looked at them and said,
4: With men this seems like it cannot happen, but with God anything can happen.
2: Glory to thee, O Lord, glory to thee.
1: Here are some questions about the gospel story. 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Our parents help us know what is most important. They will help us choose what is right. What is important to you? Is it more important than God? Jesus wants us to stay close to Him. Then we will know that He is more important than anyone else or anything else.
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6: Hi, welcome to Telling the Story. I'm your host, Father David Smith. Today's story is inspired by Palm Sunday. The scripture reading is from St. John's Gospel, chapter 12, verses 1 through 18, and I'll do the scripture reading first. 6 days before the Passover, Jesus came to Bethany, where Lazarus was, whom Jesus had raised from the dead. There they made him a supper. Martha served, and Lazarus was one of those at table with him. Mary took a pound of costly ointment of pure nard and anointed the feet of Jesus and wiped his feet with her hair, and the house was filled with the fragrance of the ointment. But Judas Iscariot, Simon's son, one of the disciples, he who was to betray him, said, Why was this ointment not sold for 300 denarii and given to the poor? This he said, not that he cared for the poor, but because he was a thief, and as he had the money box, he used to take what was put into it. Jesus said, Let her alone. Let her keep it for the day of my burial. The poor you will always have with you, but you do not always have me. When the great crowd of the Jews learned that he was there, they came, not only on account of Jesus, but also to see Lazarus, whom he had raised from the dead. So the chief priests planned to put Lazarus also to death, because on account of him, many of the Jews were going away and believing in Jesus. The next day, a great crowd who had come to the feast heard that Jesus was coming to Jerusalem. So they took branches of palm trees and went out to meet him, crying, Hosanna! Blessed is he who comes in the name of the Lord, even the King of Israel. And Jesus found a young donkey and sat upon it. As it is written, Fear not, daughter of Zion. Behold, your king is coming, sitting on a donkey's colt. His disciples did not understand this at first, but when Jesus was glorified, then they remembered that this had been written of him and had been done to him. The crowd that had been with him when he called Lazarus out of the tomb and raised him from the dead bore witness. The reason why the crowd went to meet him was that they had heard that he had done this sign. Today's story is entitled Onarion. The first time I carried the Son of God, I brought him into the city of Jerusalem. People lined the streets and cheered. No one had ever ridden me before, and no other person did after. Only Jesus rode me again some days later. At the time, my size kept people from riding me. A normal-sized man would have to pull his legs up in order to keep from dragging on the ground. It was very awkward. Oh, I had the strength, don't doubt that. But on that day, my short legs kept anyone from riding me except Jesus. The one who rode me that day was average-sized, but no one could call him average in any other way. At the moment I first saw him, I knew that God himself had come to dwell among those of his creation. He had come to feel the warmth of the sun, to put his feet on the ground, to talk with men. He had come to sit on an animal like me and show to the world how I myself would fulfill the prophecy of Zechariah, "Fear not, daughter of Zion, behold, your king is coming, sitting on a donkey's colt." And I was not afraid. People lined the streets, some yelling, singing, arguing. Children ran back and forth, careless. We can show ourselves rather stubborn if we think humans are leading us into danger, and once that day I felt like becoming uncooperative. A child ran into me, and when he fell, I stepped on him. I did not want to do that, and I stopped. But the Son of God told me to keep going, and his voice comforted me and gave me courage. I knew just then that God had called me to do something very important, and I would fulfill my humble purpose, come what may. Having entered the city, he directed me toward the temple. It takes effort to walk to the temple up Mount Moriah. It's not a very big mountain, but a mountain nonetheless. In those days, the crowded streets were very busy indeed. The children ran up and down, and the elderly struggled off to the sides, holding the wall for support. I stepped along effortlessly. God built me for this. At the top, the Son of God dismounted and left me standing in the square. The disciples followed him into the temple and others. No one paid any more attention to me. All around the square, people were buying things, exchanging money, eating. Jesus caused an uproar of some kind by making those who had set up their businesses inside the temple courtyard get out. They came streaming into the square like birds flying, and I moved to the side. I waited there. I had no idea what to do. No one seemed to own me anymore. Should I walk back to the place I came from? I had water to drink, but no food to eat. But the Son of God came back to the temple the next day. He saw me there and gave me food. He rubbed my nose and scratched my back. This he did for several days. I don't know how many. I don't count days. But on one of them, as I sat outside the temple, the sky became dark as night for 3 hours in the middle of the day. I said to myself, "He did this," and decided to go find him. I went down the long steps, but not all the way. An opening, a gate, led to a quarry to the north, outside the city, and when I looked through that gate, I saw him. I had never gone to that place. No one went there. The people used that place to bury their dead. He was there. 2 men struggled to take him, his body, I should say, from the cross. I went and stood next to them. I thought the Son of God had become my owner. He had, in fact. But now, what would I do? Trust him? Someone had nailed his hands and feet, and the men struggled to remove the nails, older men dressed nicely. One stood holding the body so that it would not fall, and the other did his best with hammer and pliers. Finally, the body fell, and the one caught it. They spoke in hushed tones, and from that moment, all who realize that they are in the presence of that sacred body speak in hushed tones. They had decided to take Jesus to a tomb, but they were both covered in sweat and tired. I nudged one with my nose. He is dead. My friend, my owner, my Lord, put that body on my back once more. For this moment, God created me. For this, I exist. He did, covering Jesus first, then laying him on me. They led me to the tomb, just a short way. If I had carried him only one step, that would fill me with joy throughout all eternity. We stopped at a garden where masons carve caves into the rock. Caves hollowed in such a way that a stone could fit over the entrance perfectly. The two men put him inside, and a stone lay just above the opening. Because they rolled it down an incline to seal the opening, the two of them could manage it. I sat down and waited. I looked at the stone. He lay behind it. I could not see the body, but I knew where it lay, just so close to me. I could not stay, however. A group of soldiers came to sit there, and they chased me away. Now looking back, I know what happened. Were you not chased away, you rude, clanging people, by the master? Which of us was out of place? I went the rest of the way down to the bottom of the steps. People always had things to bring up, things that served the temple and the sacrifices there, and in this task I spent the rest of my life. I know what happened after I left. I know because I saw him several times in the days after the burial. I thought myself hallucinating, but he walked over to me with a carrot, fed it to me, and rubbed my nose and scratched my back. I know what happened after I left. I know the Son of God rose from the dead.
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Welcome to the Spirit of St. Tikhon's, the ancient faith radio broadcast from St. Tikhon's Orthodox Theological Seminary in South Canaan, Pennsylvania. Founded in 1938, St. Tikhon's Seminary is where saints have walked. Five of the North American saints sojourned here, including St. Tikhon of Moscow, who founded the monastery and inspired the founding of the seminary, and St. Nikolai of Zhichau, who was the rector here in the 1950s. St. Tikhon's purpose is the spiritual formation and training of the next generation of missionary priests for service in the fields of North America and beyond. The Spirit of St. Tikhon's aims to give you an audible glimpse into the life of the seminary and monastery. We invite you to come and see.

0: Hello, everyone. I'm Dr. David C. Ford, professor of church history at St. Tikhon's Theological Orthodox Seminary in South Canaan, Pennsylvania. And I've had the amazing, wonderful honor of compiling, translating tremendously, especially wonderful passages all by St. John Chrysostom and bringing them together in a three-volume set called Sing to Your Soul. The first volume is on highlights of salvation history. The second volume is on our life in the church. And the third volume is on various aspects of daily Christian living. I'll be recording the entire series, chapter by chapter, and my prayer and hope is that these words, these golden words by our beloved St. John Chrysostom, will bring you all much edification and joy. This is chapter 7 in the first volume of Sing to Your Soul. This chapter is entitled God's Providential Care. What therefore does Christ say? My Father keeps on working, and I work. If anyone says, and how is the Father working, since he rested on the seventh day from all his works, let him learn the way it is that he keeps working. What then is the manner of his working? Caring for and holding together all that has been made. Therefore, in beholding the sun rising, and the moon running its course, and the lakes, and the fountains, and the rivers, and the rains, and the course of nature, both in the seeds and in our own bodies, and in those of the animals, and everything else with which the universe is filled, learn the ceaseless working of the Father. For he makes his sun to rise upon the evil and the good, and sends rain upon the righteous and the unrighteous. And again, Christ says, if God so clothes the grass of the field, which today is and tomorrow is cast into the fire, and in discussing about the birds, he says, your heavenly Father feeds them. How shall he not much more clothe you than the lilies of the field? Here, he speaks with much emphasis, especially upon the word you, as Christ indicates by this nothing less than the great value, polytimiton, he places upon the human race, and his eager concern, perispudaston, for it. It's as if he had said, you, unto whom I gave a soul and fashioned a body, and for whose sake I made everything that's visible, and sent the prophets, and gave the law, and wrought a myriad of good works, and for whom I gave up my only begotten Son. If upon the lilies of the field, so paltry and worthless, and having virtually no usefulness, he bestows such great care, how would he ever give you up, you, who are the most important of all living beings? So why did God make the lilies so beautiful? So that he might show forth his own wisdom and the excellency of his power, and so that from everything we might learn of his glory. For it's not the heavens only that declare the glory of God, but the earth as well. David asserted this when he said, praise the Lord, you fruit-bearing trees and all cedars. For some trees by their fruitfulness, and some by their great size, and others by their beauty, all send up praise to the one who made them. This is a sign of great excellency of wisdom, that upon things that are base, and what can be more base than that which today is and tomorrow is no more, he pours out such great beauty. And so, if to the grass he gives that which it does not need, for how does its beauty help it when it becomes food for the fire, how shall he not give you what you do need? If he has so lavishly adorned that which is the basest of all, and doing that not out of its need, but out of his sheer munificence, how much more will he honor you, the most honorable of all things, in matters that are of real necessity? For what kind of father can bear not providing for the needs of his children? So for this reason also, God most surely will provide for them. For he is indeed the artificer of our nature, and so he it is who knows precisely what our needs are. For he who knows our nature itself, and indeed was the fashioner of it, forming it in the way that it is, he, it's self-evident, knows what your needs are better than you do, you who are placed in need of them, especially since he was the one who by his decree arranged for you to have such needs. He will not now oppose himself to what he has willed, first subjecting human nature to such needs and then failing to meet them. Therefore, let's not be anxious, for we gain nothing from being anxious, only self-torment. Since God provides for us both when we take thought about our needs and also when we don't, and more especially when we don't, what do you gain from your anxiety except to subject yourself to a completely unnecessary punishment? Someone about to go to a plentiful feast will surely not be worrying about food, and one who is walking to a fountain surely will not be anxious about drink. Therefore, since in the providence of God we have a supply more abundant than any fountain, or than a myriad of banquets all prepared, let us not beg or be small-minded. But now, behold him stretching out the heavens, and kindling the sun, and establishing the earth, and pouring forth the seas, and forming the atmosphere, and appointing paths for the moon, and setting innumerable laws for the seasons of the year, with all other things fulfilling their courses with precision at a sign from him. For both our own nature and that of the animals, those that creep, those that walk, those that fly, those that swim, those in the marshes, those in springs, those in rivers, those in the mountains, those in forests, those in houses, those in the air, those on the plains, plants also, and seeds, and trees, both wild and cultivated, both fruitful and unfruitful, and all things in general, all moved by that unwearied hand, all make provision, economy, for our very life, of themselves fulfilling their service, diakonion, to us, not only meeting our needs, but doing so with respect for our honored position, pros philotimion. Beholding, therefore, such beautiful order, and I have spoken only of a portion of it, do you dare say that he who has accomplished so many great and wonderful things on your behalf will overlook you at the most critical moments, leaving you to lie with the donkeys and the swine when you are dead? Or that he who has honored you with such gifts, even that of godliness, and has made you equal to the angels, do you think he will overlook you after your countless labors and toils? There are no times whatsoever, even unexceptionable moments, which do not bear a sign of his providence, both through blessings and through punishments. For God does not ever interrupt his stewardship of our nature by every means and in all times. God's power is of an extraordinary kind, for he does not act arbitrarily or by chance. Rather, in all his wonder-working, even when it's strange and unexpected, he continues to work with human nature, bringing things to pass that are full of wonder and glory. Consider, for instance, the things that happened in Egypt and in Palestine with Abraham, Isaac, and Joseph. And then again, the things in Egypt. And then the things concerning Moses and what happened in the desert. Then the entry into the promised land. Then the captivity in Babylon and what happened with King Nebuchadnezzar and with the burning furnace with the three U's and with Daniel with the lions and the return from exile and everything with the prophets. For all these things proclaimed the Maker's power and glory and magnificence, prompting great astonishment and wonder. They will tell of the power of your awesome deeds and shall describe your great majesty. Quoting one of the Psalms, the psalmist shows through this that God's might is completely appropriate for both these roles, both for beneficence and for punishment, such as in each of the cases enumerated above. This can be seen, however, not only in what happened back then, but also in the creation itself through the many instruments of his benevolence therein, including fearsome things like lightning, thunder, thunderbolts, hurricanes, pestilence, snow, hail, blight, ice, fires, floods, and among reptiles, dragons, scorpions, snakes, and among flying creatures, locusts, and among base things, dog flies and worms. These all are especially signs of his providence, for they turn people to repentance, dispersing their indifference and complacency, rousing them from their deep sleep, and leading them from torpor to spiritual vigilance. Niepcine. Yet not only in these things is his power perfected, but also in opposite things. So as we have recounted those fearsome things above, now there is need for us to mention their opposites, such as in the visible realm around us, the yearly seasons, days, gardens, meadows, the many colored flowers, sweet drinking water, as well as what's of benefit from the rains, the fertility of the earth, the many kinds of fruit, the different trees, the gentle breezes, the rays of the sun, the brightness of the moon, the vast and diverse array of the stars, the softness of the night, and among the domesticated animals, sheep and cattle and goats, and among the beasts of the field, antelope and deer and hares and others besides. The heavens announce his righteousness, that God is judge. Quoting another psalm. Here it seems to me, in speaking of God's righteousness, the psalmist is referring to his great loving care, his love for mankind, even including those who killed him, his multifaceted and manifold dispensation for all mankind, through creation, through the law, through grace, through things seen, through things unseen, through the prophets, through the angels, through the apostles, through punishments, through benevolences, through threats, through promises, through the arrangement of history. This is the meaning of, quote, he gained remembrance for his wonders. He did not cease. He did not skip over any generation in working wonders and arousing the more materially minded through the marvels. Of course, those who are elevated and philosophic in their thinking have no need of signs, for blessed are those who have not seen, yet have believed. But since he cares not only for these, but also for the more materially minded, in nearly every generation, he does not cease his wonder working. All of the visible creation could be understood as being sufficient wonder working on his part. However, in the midst of this spectacle, to arouse the many out of their indifference, he showed forth many wonders, both in private and in public, such as the flood, the confusion of the tongues at Babel, What happened to the Sodomites? What happened with Abraham, Isaac, and Jacob? What happened in Egypt? What happened with the Jews in the Exodus, in the wilderness, in the land of Palestine, in Babylon, and upon their return to Palestine? What happened with the Maccabees? What happened after Christ's coming and with his coming itself? And what has happened up to our own day? The destruction of Jerusalem, the establishment of the church, the word spreading everywhere, set on its way across the waves, having increased through wars, through the crowds of martyrs, and through everything else. Let us ourselves, too, be steadfastly constant in saying the same words, marveling at God's loving care, being astonished at his wisdom, his love for mankind, his providence on our behalf. And one more. I led them out of Egypt and redeemed them from the house of slavery, quoting Micah 6:4, transforming punishment into beneficence. Thus it is with these things too. They are means for blessing, correcting, instructing, guiding, excising vice. Men do some things for beneficence and other things to show hatred and aversion, but God does everything out of love. He was beneficent in placing man in paradise, and he was also beneficent in casting him out of paradise. God was beneficent in causing the flood, and also beneficent in bringing down that fire on the Sodomites. So whatever you might say about what happens, God does everything for beneficence.
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2: 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In order to become a healing presence for others, we must first be healed ourselves, through an active relationship with the great healer, Jesus Christ. Dr. Rossi is the resident clinical psychologist at St. Vladimir's Seminary.
3: Today I'm going to make a podcast on a very thorny topic, namely, sanity equals sanctity. I'm going to say right from the get-go that for me at this moment, I'm really unsure about the actual worth of this podcast. I prayed and I'm going forward with it, but it doesn't have for me the ring of, how do I say, being very valuable at this point, just a bunch of rambling, it seems to me, on the one hand. On the other hand, this kind of rambling can have worth, at least for me and perhaps for you. Sanity equals sanctity is a phrase that Father Thomas Hopko often used, and I'm still not real clear what he meant. For me, Father Tom always referenced statements like this to Jesus Christ, who in these terms was the most, quote, saintly human divine person ever, and also the most sane person ever. I'll say at the get-go that I am semi-sane by my little understanding, and being the therapist for Father Hopko for a year, I would say he was on the planet semi-sane. Now he's in heaven, I do believe, and would be fully saintly and fully sane, but as a live human on the planet then, he had some things he did that weren't, by my standards, weren't very sane. I looked up some of these words. I looked up the word sanity in a reputable Dictionary. Sanity generally refers to a mental state where a person can think and behave rationally, is aware of their actions and consequences, and it goes on. And another allied word is truth. How does the Bible define truth? Well, it's nothing apart from God and cannot be fully explained or understood or defined without God as its real source. That would be much more in line with my understanding of orthodoxy. Another definition on the internet is truth or verity, a synonym, is a property of being in accord with fact and reality. But its aim is to represent reality or to correspond to it. But that includes such things as beliefs, propositions, and declarative senses. Now, in the real world we live in politically, I would say that on both sides of the aisle, which is the major, grouping of votes, and in all the other political parties, there is truth and there are lies all over. And I vote, and my own vote is pretty much the lesser of evils, because they don't expect much from politics, and no doubt that's my problem, my mental problem. So trying to wrestle with this a bit more, trying to understand a person at some moments sane or insane. I think about my eldest grandchild. I have 5 grandchildren. The eldest, Colin, when he was 4, I said to him, "Colin, I love you." He responded without a blink, "Papa, I know you love me." "Colin, how do you know I love you?" And again, without a blink, he said, "I know you love me because you play with me on the floor." Now, I would say that's a very sane, accurate, and brilliant assessment and sentence. But I also know that he, at age 4, believed in the Easter Bunny and Santa Claus and thought his dad was a variant of Superman. So I would say Colin, at age 4, was rather sane for his age. And then I think of my friend Alexis Kiriak, whom I call Contessa, whom I saw just a few days ago, and she said the following. While visiting, I did a little 1-minute interview of her, and I'm going to try to play it and hope we can hear it.
4: Elis Nakus.
3: The what?
4: This Elis Nakus.
3: That's Greek. What does it mean?
4: It means, what do you want to hear?
3: I want to hear something that's not complaining.
4: I am so glad to be on the planet.
3: Is God being good to you?
4: Absolutely.
3: Thank you.
5: Well, that little interchange, less than a minute, by my standards, is perfectly sane. Alexis is defined as a schizophrenic, a recovering schizophrenic, who's on heavy doses of medication and in her past was in virtually every psychiatric institution in Westchester County and Greater New York City. And I visited her in all those different places. So what can we say? If we try to wrestle with a question, is Alexis sane? Well, by my standards now, yes. In days gone by, when I spoke with her and she was not on her medication or dropped off it, I would say she was simply not sane in the sense that we're trying to wrestle with this. Mm-hmm. I know there are times I can speak sanely simply because other people tell me that, sometimes even in with some gratitude of the interchange. And I know there are times that when I speak, it's really not saying. For example, one time at St. Vladimir's, given my position as clinical psychologist, I was sure, I'm mentally sure, that what the institution needed was a counseling center modeled after counseling centers at other institutions, including including seminaries. Well, I made some plans and had a whole idea about where it would be and who would help me and so on. And then ran it by the faculty council, and they were very kindly to me and listened, and then tabled my motion to do that to the future. And then afterwards, I spoke with some of the faculty, and they did not poo-poo the idea, but asked me some very

0: certainly sane. But there were times when he wasn't, especially when talking about the issue of anger, and on which he and I disagreed. And as a therapist, I told him that. And what can I say? I look upon myself as semi-sane. I look upon Father Hopko as semi-sane. So the real question continues to be, unresolved. What is sanity? And fundamentally, as an Orthodox Christian, I would say that that which is sinful thought and behavior is not sane. Just isn't. And that which is not sin can be sane. Now, it doesn't have to be really, virtuous thoughts. It can be simply having breakfast and having an egg white and toast without butter and some orange juice, which is neither virtuous nor not virtuous. It's just, it is what it is. But I would call that sane behavior. So for me, sanity, sane behavior, is that which is in accord with God and not of sin. So you can hear my stammering, and this is quite a paradoxical topic for me, and I don't feel I've come to any, quote, sane conclusions. But I think that just wrestling with the question has value. So if you don't mind, I'm going to stop with that. That's as far as my little lights go. And ask myself and yourself to support Ancient Faith Ministries in its wonderful work with our prayer and with our finances.
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0: What if fasting isn't only about the food on our plate, but also the phone in our pocket? In this episode, we explore digital fasting as an additional ascetic practice that can help us reclaim our attention, deepen our prayer, and make room for God to act.
1: Digital Discernment with Dr. Randa Anderson, a Bright Spot podcast of the Crossroad Institute. Thoughtful discussions with everyday people who found courageous ways to manage their tech use. We will also share interviews with experts to guide us in our digital discernment. And we'll be taking the conversation one level up to talk about how parish ministries think about digital discernment for their efforts. We hope to discover how our ancient faith can bring clarity and purpose to our modern digital life for ourselves, our families, our parishes, and the society around us. For the life of the world.
0: Hello, friends. My name is Louis Stamoulis, and I'm the moderator of Digital Discernment. Today, we're joined by Steve Cristoforu, Executive Director of Focus North America and former Director of Youth and Young Adult Ministries for the Greek Orthodox Archdiocese of America. Steve is one of the few Orthodox voices who has spoken publicly about digital fasting. Together, we discuss a foundational question. Why do Orthodox Christians fast at all? And from there, we explore how fasting builds discipline, obedience, and the ability to sit with discomfort, as well as why those same principles are needed in our relationship with technology.
2: Steve, welcome to the program today. I'm so happy to have you here.
3: Yeah, good to hang out in not just, you know, the real world, but to hang out a little bit on the podcast too.
2: Awesome. So I'm particularly excited to have you on the show today because you're one of the few people that I've heard speak publicly about digital fasting. In other words, abstaining from

0: or reducing our use of technology during fasting periods. So we're going to get into the why and how of digital fasting today, but where I really want to start is to set some context by asking you to clarify, why do Orthodox Christians fast?
1: Sure, which is a big question.
0: Huge.
1: And Lord knows I can't speak for the church, but I can at the very least say that there are three aspects to it that kind of resonate with me and that sort of like stick with me and make sense. I think there's the development of discipline when we enter into fasting, right? Like when we are, the way that you'll sometimes hear somebody say it is, you know, if you can say no to pizza for 40 days, you can maybe say no to your anger and your pride and your lust, that it's a way of beginning to exercise and develop the willpower muscle, which is something that we kind of need, right? When we're making hopefully right choices, even when it's difficult. So there's the discipline side of things.
0: I think that's a really important point. And I think for parents in particular, teaching your kids when they're young to develop that discipline, you know, it almost becomes a safeguard for them to being able to say no, as you said, to other passions, anger, lust. You know, I think about the time my son, when he was a teenager, went off to Chick-fil-A with his friends during Lent, and he was with another boy and two girls. So it was, I don't know, maybe a little bit of a double date, but it was during Lent. And he's like, I don't know if there's anything there I can eat during Lent. And so we looked at the menu, decided he would just have fries, and off they went. And I thought, he's fasting, he's learning to say no to his body, and yeah, and doing that in the company of a cute young girl, you know, that's also a good discipline for him, right?
1: That's totally, yeah. Yeah. I mean, because we live in our bodies at the end of the day, and our bodies tell us, like, I am feeling angry in this moment. I want to punch that person in the face. I am feeling very jealous. I'm feeling very insecure. I'm feeling very, you know, lustful, whatever it might be. So if we can say no to that Chick-fil-A, we can say no to that hamburger. Like, hopefully we can say no to some of the bigger stuff down the line.
0: Exactly. So that's one.
1: That's one of three, one, or at least three, the three that kind of are on my mind. Yeah. The second one, I think, is obedience. You know, and I think it's helpful for us to remember, right, that fasting is not the sort of thing that we do individually, right? Like Orthodox Christians, we don't really approach fasting in the sense of, like, you know, I'm choosing to give up X, Y, and Z for Lent. We have kind of a communal practice that we all enter into together, right? Like, I don't choose what days I'm going to be fasting. We fast on designated days, designated periods. I don't choose what I'm fasting from. We have kind of a things that we fast from together. Maybe I don't enter into the fullness of the fast, depending on age, depending on health, whatever it is, right? But even that is not something ideally that it's a decision I'm making by myself. It's something that is, I'm making this decision or having this conversation with spiritual counsel, right? A spiritual mother, spiritual father. So there's an obedience level to it too, which I think for people who, you know, not to get too sort of tangential, but we live in this postmodern world and we are individuals who are tasked with, like, you know, charting our path for ourselves and designating meaning, it's kind of a helpful countercurrent to that to say, well, here's what we're doing and what we're doing.
0: And not something that our culture really encourages, obedience, that word, you know, that we are all about figuring it out for yourself and, you know, what's true for you, you know, what's your reality. And so the idea of being obedient to what the church knows in its wisdom, might I say,
1: yeah,
0: what is best for us is a really important practice.
1: Yes. Yeah. Which is what makes it hard.
0: Right. Exactly. Exactly.
1: And the third piece on that sort of difficulty is, I think fasting helps us become more comfortable in the midst of discomfort, which kind of touches on all of those pieces as well, right? That I think there is a lot of the, you know, the Christian life fundamentally is built on ascetic practices, right? Fasting is a practice at the end of the day, right? I think all of the things that we do, prayer, fasting, almsgiving, kind of the classic practices of the Christian life, we do to become the sort of people that do those things, right? Like St. John Chrysostom, in one of his homilies, he has this very beautiful line, I'm paraphrasing a little bit, we pray to become people of prayer.
0: Oh,
1: right?
0: beautiful. Right.
1: And so we kind of like learn to be a little bit more uncomfortable, like fasting, because fasting is not simply about the kind of food, it's also about the quantity of food, right? It's about having a little bit more, having some more hunger pangs during the course of a particular day or a particular period, which normally we, when there is discomfort, we alleviate that discomfort because of the technologies and the wealth that we have. So learning to sit in that discomfort is kind of is a helpful sort of antidote again to the comfort seeking, the pleasure seeking, the short term, I don't want to sit in this difficulty as opposed to, I'm going to sit in this. I'm going to learn how to find peace in this. I am going to find some level of solidarity with those who also experience hunger as well. Like I'm not going to close my eyes to their discomfort because their discomfort is orders of magnitude larger than mine. So, broadly speaking, it's asceticism. It's a way to become more comfortable being uncomfortable.
0: I think that's such a great point. We don't like to be uncomfortable, right? I mean, we build our lives around being more comfortable. There's a really wonderful book, she's not Orthodox, by Jen Hatmaker, and it's called Seven, An Experimental Mutiny Against Excess. When she talks about the food fast, she talks about the discomfort is where the magic happens. And I love that because what's the magic? It's that empty space where indulgence had been, where comfort had been, is where Christ does his work, right? It's where you allow him to be there, you allow the Holy Spirit there instead of, the extra helping of food that makes you feel soothed in some way, right? So the discomfort is where the magic happens. I love that. The other piece you said is that we fast to show solidarity with the poor, which certainly you, in your role as the executive director of Focus North America, serving the poor is a really important point to make. And I think it's St. John Chrysostom in particular who said that when we fast, it's only through that hunger, that experience of hunger, that we can even begin to understand what the poor are really experiencing. And that motivates generosity, right?
1: You
0: Which
1: know, we
0: I've heard
1: think
0: you say
1: even
0: too.
1: totally, and we think even of the. Because we forget this sometimes, I think, as postmodern Orthodox Christians, prayer, fasting, almsgiving are these core ascetic practices that fit together. I mean, there's longstanding practice that when we fast, we are eating less, we are eating more simple foods, right? There's more money in our coin purse at the end of the day, that money is to be dedicated to our neighbors in need, right?
0: Absolutely.
1: We're not fasting so that we can put more money in our 401k. We're fasting so that we can actually buy a meal for somebody who doesn't have one.
0: Right. A can of beans is much cheaper than a pound of hamburger, especially nowadays, right? So if your meal is beans and rice, you've got quite a bit left over, to give the poor for sure.
1: Which is also, some of the potential incongruity about these kind of old ascetic practices that they fit in the modern world, right? Because like seafood is kind of historically a fast, right? And it's like, we used always used to joke about this at seminary with my friends, like, you're sitting down to a lobster dinner or whatever it is, like technically, right? Is that the letter of the law or the spirit of the law? A dollar hamburger from McDonald's is actually more Lenten in some way than a
0: Right.
1: $40 meal at your favorite seafood place. So, I think there's a, you know, there's a there's certainly a conversation to be had as Orthodox Christians about making sure that we our rules continue to reflect modern realities so that,
0: Right. And I think that even though lobster has been a part of, an acceptable fast, an overriding principle, as you just said, is that you keep it simple. And lobster is not simple. A can of beans is, the jar of peanut butter. That's simple, right? Right. So, yeah, great. What do you see as the benefits of fasting?
1: The benefits of fasting. I think it's becoming again. It's asceticism. It's practice, right? When when we fast, we become the sorts of people who don't live by bread alone. We become the sorts of people who are not motivated by our stomachs, our passions, our desires in the same way as we otherwise would. And we become a people. Because again, like fasting disciplines are things that we do communally, not things that we do individually. So I think there's that solidarity piece of all of us coming together, doing this thing together, right? When I sit down at my table and I'm eating beans or some variation thereof, I know that my brothers and sisters like around the world are also sitting down and having some variation of this as well, right? Like we're doing this together. We're doing this because we want to be the sort of people that are growing into discipline, learning to develop that into that that discomfort, and to even like connect a couple of these pieces together, like learning to die at the end of the day, right? I think if you connect that obedience piece with the asceticism piece, it's learning to put yourself to death. And you know, you think about the way that every liturgy starts, it's always like, this is the time for the Lord to act, and the Lord acts really when he acts par excellence, when we're flat on our back in the grave. Right? Like that is when he truly comes in and he lifts us up. So that I think is the mystery of this, right? Like leaning further into death so we can lean further into the or lift further into the resurrection.
0: Can you say more about that leaning into death?
1: Yeah, there's that old monastic aphorism, I guess you would call it, right? Like if you die before you die, then you won't die before you die. And I remember hearing this, and it was kind of a little bit of a tongue twister, right? If you die before you die, then you won't die when you die.
0: Amazing.
1: Yeah.
0: And die to your own will? Die to, what do you mean?
1: Well, that's the piece that I never fully understood. And for me, it really clicked. I was reading, oh man, this was Father John Bears. This might have been like The Mystery of Christ or something like that. This was like before seminary, I think. But he's got this riff where he talks about that line at the beginning of the liturgy, right? Like it's time for the Lord to act. Mm-hmm. And this sense that, you know, part of our responsibility as Christians, our challenge as Christians to become members of the Lord's body is to do his work in the world, right? Like we're trying to become his hands, trying to become his feet. And that's the only way that happens is if we die to our old selves, right? We die to Adam so that we can live in Christ. And that's always this tension because, like, sure, I have died in one sense because I've been baptized and I'm now a Christian, but I'm still full of it and I'm full of myself. And, right. And you know, and I'm kind of like constantly wrestling with this sense of I get to decide what I want. I get to decide what I do. I get to decide what
0: control.
1: I not do.
0: I'm in control.
1: Yeah. This is me. This is my life. You know, everybody else is sort of secondary characters. And Father John has this really beautiful reflection talking about life as this struggle to get to the place where, you know, and he's got the poetry behind it that I can't even like, you know, mimic right now. And we finally find ourselves after this life that begins as an infant, bawling and screaming, caring only about myself, God willing, making some level of spiritual progress so that we can think of others, right? Rather than simply myself, learning to love rather than simply to seek and to want. But the culmination of all of this, like why is death even there in the first place, is because that's the first time in our existence, I won't say life, in our existence, where we are simply flat on our back and powerless, mm-hmm. right? And that is the point where we sort of look up from the grave and we say, now is the time for the Lord to act. And that is where he, you know, puts his hands down to Adam and Eve and to lift them up out of the grave. So when we die before we die, and we have that posture of not my will be done, but thy will be done, right? When we have that posture of Paul in Galatians, that it's no longer I who live, but Christ who lives in me, it's the Lord acting in us.
0: Beautiful. So I was going to ask you what our mindset ought to be when we approach fasting, but I think you just described it. Right.
1: Yeah.
0: And thy will be done.
1: Yes.
0: Right. At the end of the day, we're asking him to work in us, mm-hmm. right? Work through us. Yeah. Thinking about a digital fast now, why should we consider that? And before we dig in, I just want to clarify, you and I are not prescribing a new fast for the Orthodox world. We are not that brazen. So when we talk about digital fasting, we're talking about in addition to, not instead of, the prescribed fast of the church. But why should we consider that?
1: There's an image that I've been playing with for a little while that kind of makes this stark for me, that if I was laying in bed in the middle of the night, 2 a.m., 3 a.m., unable to sleep. And I lean over to my nightstand and I get a plate of chicken wings and I start munching on chicken wings in the middle of the night, right? We would all say, like, that's kind of weird boundaries around.
0: That's kind of strange. Yeah, right.
1: Right. But how many times do I wake up in the middle of the night or have trouble sleeping? So I go to my phone and I'm scrolling because, you know, I'm trying to turn my brain off. And of course, it never works. Right. Like we haven't articulated as a community a sense of boundaries around technology in the same way that we have boundaries around food. Like I know when it's appropriate to eat and when it's not appropriate to eat. I know how much it's appropriate to eat versus how much it's not appropriate to eat. But
0: that's a great point. That even communally as a society, we have boundaries around food, you know, recommended ones anyway, by at least the medical community. Right. But we need to develop those for our digital life.
1: And that's why I think we haven't articulated like an understanding of what it means to fast, because we haven't articulated a sense of boundaries around those things, which makes sense. Like food goes way back. I mean, way before any ecumenical council or, you know, kind of writing on the faith, right? Whereas the digital stuff is very new. And I think we're socially still playing catch up, you know, as an ecclesial body, we're still sort of playing catch up. But I think it should be on our to-do list. You know, so there's that, right? It's here's this thing that is increasingly a really important part of our lives. It's a thing that is designed, let's be blunt, to be an important part of our lives, right? Like the
0: digital media, you mean?
1: Oh, yeah. Yeah. Because our attention is monetized, right? is the thing that I think we have to kind of reckon with, that these things are designed to be addictive, to keep your eyeballs glued to them, because the more your eyeballs are glued to them, the more ads you get served.
0: That's right. Right. And the more money other people make.
1: Yes. Yes. Absolutely. Yeah. So it's there. And I mean, and we're talking about now, you know, people are seriously talking about like more wearables and more and implants and stuff like that. I mean, more and more of our analog lives are being consumed by the digital, which is just attention. And, you know, if nothing else, as Orthodox Christians, like attention is a thing that we are called to safeguard. To make sure that we have this kind of sense of nepsis, right, and kind of watchfulness, so that we can enter into the isikia, the stillness that allows us to know God in the stillness. But you break that. How do we take these steps towards God? How do we take these steps towards like understanding ourselves? So I think that's the need, right? Not to mention, I don't know, like we were corresponding about this before we recorded, right? I've kind of taken to describing our minds as increasingly pudding-brained because of our, you know, because it's making us more radicalized, more grumpy, more individual, you know, and partisan and disagreeable and
0: all of it.
1: So it's bad.
0: Pudding brain. I hear the term brain rot a lot. Mm-hmm. Yeah. Yeah. And your point about attention is especially important. The fathers talk about nepsis, watchfulness, as you also said, and it's really hard to attend to the good, to attend to what God is calling us to attend to when ding, ding, ding, an alert goes off, you know, new email, new Facebook post, new like, new this, new that. And it's so easy to get sucked in and pulled away. There's a really wonderful paper by a French Orthodox theologian named Jean-Claude Larcher. It's from 2018. He presented at an Orthodox digital media conference, and he very specifically asked that the church prescribe social media fasts when, you know, during the time of our food fasts. And the point that he makes is that we're basically spinning our wheels. He said it much more eloquently than I am. But, you know, all of our efforts at fasting to grow closer to God, to be more still and silent, that all gets disrupted by our social media use, right? Mm-hmm.
1: Right. Yeah, which is hard because we're also at this weird moment in church history. We're kind of banking on these platforms to be good for the church, to help us to continue to grow, which on the one hand, yes, I mean, it is kind of raising visibility, but I think we're not kind of wrestling enough with the fact that These are platforms that are really, really, really good at inflaming passions and inflaming divisions and so forth. And what does it mean for us to be riding that wave? How dangerous is that?
0: Yeah, they are designed to be divisive also, right? Mm-hmm. So it's not just that it's disrupting your own personal inner state by too much gossip or too many angry posts, but it's designed for argument, but not really designed for listening to mm-hmm. other people in a kind way, right?
1: Yeah.
0: So then what might be some of the benefits of a digital fast for us?
1: Yeah. I mean, you know, beginning to establish some kind of boundary around these things that are in our pockets 24 hours a day at our bedsides, you know, 8 hours a night, which I think is going to be helpful. Pushing back against that, I think at its core, right, the isolation and the radicalization that the internet has continued to bring into our society. It's even the way that we talk about like how we consume digital content, right? Like it's content that we consume, right? Like we're constantly flooding our attention.
0: We are eating it, right?
1: Yes.
0: Consume is an interesting word, especially when we're talking about fasting, right? We're already using that language.
1: Yeah. And there's that old aphorism, right? You are what you eat.
0: Mm-hmm.
1: And the angry stuff, the divisive stuff, that's the stuff that unfortunately just tickles a part of our brain and is the stuff that drives the most engagement, right? And that's what we are becoming.
0: Right. And I like to say garbage in, garbage out, right?
1: Yeah. Yeah. So, I mean, you know, these are the sort of considerations that were on my mind when I retired from, you know, online content creation a couple of years ago, because it just seemed like it was a bit of a, it was one of those things that there was a lot of downside to it and I needed to kind of step away from it, both in the adding to it and also in my own kind of like, you know, consumption habits. So I think it kind of helps us set boundaries. It maybe pulls us away from some of these negative tendencies. And also I think like, it, you know, you never say no to something bad without saying yes to something good. Mm-hmm. I'm hoping that the less time we spend in digital spaces, the more time we can spend in analog spaces, like cultivating real community, inviting those on the margins of community into this, which, you know, kind of goes back to the work of focus, right? Like we're serving real meals for real people.
0: Right. Right. And providing that actual human connection that we all need, right? The studies are there, you know, social media actually can increase loneliness for some people, you know, even though we go to it to relieve loneliness.
1: Yeah,
0: absolutely. I like to be really practical. So can you give us some tips on how to do a digital fast if someone were to, in consultation with their spiritual father or mother, you know, want to undertake that?
1: Yeah, I think that the first step to avoid it being just like another thing that we in our individuality choose, right? Because it can come from a good place, but if it's still, you know, self-motivated, self-directed, it still kind of falls prey into the atomization and the individuality of the postmodern world as a sort of our communal, you know, practices. So
0: right.
1: That's, I think, an important, you know, first step. As with all spiritual things, you know, which is really grounded in some level of like self-knowledge and self-understanding, it's worth being honest with ourselves. Like, what are the bad habits that we are seeing develop in ourselves? What are the things that we are taking to confession? What are the things that are being inflamed, right, by some of the content that we're seeing?
0: So some self-examination. And I like to recommend one useful tool for that is your phone itself, because it will tell you if you use the Screen Time app or on an Android, the Digital Wellbeing app, it will tell you how much time you're actually spending on social media or other apps. And so you can look at that, as you said, you can use that tool to help you understand what your tendencies are. You know, you might think, oh, I don't spend that much time on Instagram. And then you open up your app and you see, oh my, that was 2 hours yesterday.
1: Yes, yes.
0: Right. So there's a practical, you know, kind of.
1: There's a very practical piece to it. You know, and I think at an even deeper practical piece, kind of like we said, right? And this, I think, is very therapeutically grounded. Like, you don't just cut something out of your life cold turkey. There's always got to be something that slots into its place.
0: Exactly.
1: And we're in this world, you know, and that's part of where, like, our understanding, our sense of, like, who am I? What am I about? Right? I'm putting my phone down to actually have a family dinner where we're not being distracted, right? I'm putting my phone down to not be distracted in the middle of my daily prayer or liturgy or whatever it is. It's also interesting that there are people who are experimenting with digital tools to help us be less reliant on digital stuff.
0: Right.
1: There's this one app that I downloaded recently and I've been kind of playing with it. I think it's called Small Beans. It's by this guy, Hank Green, who's I've you know, watched their stuff for so many years, like kind of a science, pop science sort of stuff. It's they take no data. It's kind of very responsible as far as like apps go. And you kind of turn it on and you click it. And this little bean is like crocheting a scarf. And okay. So the theory behind it is like, okay, I mean, it's hard for me to sometimes put my phone away to focus. But if I commit to not using my phone for the next 30 minutes, the little bean is sort of like making a scarf that leads to a bonus that you could use to sort of, you know, buy a little wall hanging or whatever it is. Like, you know, because again, like there has to be a good that goes into it. I think a lot of human beings have trouble doing good things for themselves. Mm-hmm. So it's this fake little bean avatar that like, okay, if I can't unplug for my own sake, I'm going to unplug for the bean's sake to make sure that like the bean can knit a scarf.
0: Very cute.
1: Yeah.
0: So it's a little reinforcement, which let's face it, that's how our apps function, is to reinforce use. So this is a way to reinforce not using your phone.
1: Yeah.
0: So are there some tips you might have just for how to decrease usage? Other tips that you can give us?
1: The other thing that I would encourage people to think about, again, in that spirit of self-exploration, is like, are there things that you are feeling or experiencing that lead you to kind of go to your phone?
0: Yeah. Right.
1: I remember many years ago, I read this book called Habit, I think it was. And it talks about the sort of like feedback loops that are used by a lot of these companies to create kind of addictive behavior, right? There's like, there's the need, there's the trigger, there is the action, and there's the benefit of it, right?
0: Right.
1: And it's always helpful for us to think about like, what is the underlying like trigger? Right. What am I feeling when I go to my phone? What am I feeling? And this applies in all sorts of places, right? Like, I'm trying to eat a little bit better. What's the trigger that causes me to go to the snack?
0: Right.
1: Right. And the point that they make is like, you know, you're not going to just like stop eating cookies. Like, when the trigger happens, can you eat an apple instead of a cookie? When the trigger happens, can you go outside and take a walk or do 5 push-ups or whatever it is? Right. Like, what is the trigger that leads you to mindlessly open up your phone and scroll?
0: Right. And if you can get to a point where you can respond to that trigger directly without just picking up your phone, then you've got a great shot at being successful in your fasting effort.
1: Yeah.
0: Right. Right.
1: Something in you wants something. Right. Right? And right. Can you give that thing? Yeah. And can you give it a good version of that as opposed to a bad version of that? Like, maybe you're lonely, right? Maybe you pick up your phone because you're lonely. And a phone gives you some sort of simulacrum of connection. Like, instead of scrolling, maybe you pick up your phone and you text or call a friend.
0: I was just about to say that. Instead of looking at social media, what if you pick up that phone and actually make a phone call with it and talk to someone, right? Yeah.
1: You know, but maybe it's boredom, right? Like, maybe instead of picking up your phone, you get a piece of paper and you start drawing, or, you know, you start writing a story. I mean, again, it's a very individuated personal question. Like, what is a
0: piece of... Why am I doing this?
1: Yeah.
0: Right.
1: Yeah. What are you looking to get?
0: Yeah. Another tip I want to raise, because it speaks to what you said a few times today about fasting being a communal practice, is that you could actually have an accountability partner or a group of people to help you in your effort. In fact, last year, a group of Crossroad alumni did a Lenten screen time challenge where every day they posted in their group chat their screen time numbers.
2: Yeah.
0: And in that way, they encouraged each other. You know, if they had a bad day and that number was high, they got some encouragement from a friend. If it was low, then, you know, they also got some encouragement. Good job, right? We actually did a whole episode on that. So listeners can go find the episode with Ioana Mamalakis, who beautifully described that Lenten screen time challenge. And given that we're aiming to put this episode out right before Lent, I hope others will consider that as well. So great.
1: And see, what I really like about that too is, you know, this conversation about digital boundaries is something that implicates our existence beyond just the fasting periods, right? I mean, like, because again, like we have a sense of boundaries around food. We don't have the same articulation of boundaries around tech. And so thinking about what this means, not just for the 40 days of Lent, but for like our lives, what is my relationship as a human being with this endless source of content?
0: Absolutely. And, you know, similarly, we don't only fast during Lent. We fast on most Wednesdays and Fridays throughout the whole year. So what if, you know, when you're fasting from meat on a Friday, you also stick your phone in, you know, your purse, your closet, wherever, and don't look at it for the evening? You know, what would happen if you stayed off your social media every Sunday, let's say?
1: Yeah. There's a little device that I've heard of. I've had friends recommend it to me. It's called Brick.
0: Yeah. It's
1: like a little Bluetooth device that you physically like bring against your phone, and it bricks particular elements of it, right? It can be your browser, social media, but also, you know, your phone and your text and your GPS can still be available. And the only way you unbrick it is by, again, physically tapping it. So you can tap this, you know, like leave it by your refrigerator, like tap it and then go out on your day of stuff, and you can't unbrick your phone until you physically go back home and tap it again. So, you know, part of the conversation too is that, you know, how do you create systems that you can't also get around?
0: Bypass, right?
1: Yeah. Because what's the consequences for, you know, doing more screen time that you want? Nothing really, unless you have something like that.
0: Right. But that's another reminder. It's a way of forcing you to think about the trigger. Right.
1: Oh, yeah.
0: If you're going to try and, you know, disengage the brick, just that physical action forces you to stop and ask yourself, wait, do I really want to do this right now? Or, you know, can I let the brick do its thing and stop me from going to Facebook or Instagram again or whatever?
1: Yeah.
0: Great. Wow, this has been a great conversation. Do you have any final words of advice for us before we wrap up?
1: Maybe kind of a question, right?
0: Sure.
1: Because as we said, that classically, the disciplines of fasting were connected to philanthropic service work, right? Mm-hmm. If I eat less and save money that I'm normally spending for dinner, that's another meal that I can buy somebody else. Like, I'd encourage folks to think about that hour that I'm getting back, the 2 hours that I'm getting back, right? What am I doing with it? Is that potentially something that I can go and volunteer at my local focus center or be active in a parish ministry or just, you know, go and check in on my elderly neighbor who maybe doesn't have any family in the area, right? Like, you're not just taking those hours back for yourself. You're hopefully taking those hours back to give them to somebody else.
0: I love that you are making that point. That is excellent. Because we do think about eating less to serve the poor. And what are we doing with that saved time? Absolutely.
1: Yeah.
0: Great point. Thank you. Thank you so much for being here and
1: talking
0: with us today. Yeah, great.
3: When we enter into a fasting period, the church invites us into prayer, fasting, and almsgiving. These pillars build discipline, obedience, and the ability to sit with discomfort so that the Lord may act within us to serve others. Again, we want to emphasize that a digital fast could be considered in addition to, and not instead of, the food fast prescribed by the church. A digital fast, undertaken with humility and discernment, can help us reclaim time, attention, and presence so that what we give up in the digital world is ultimately instead given to God, our families, and anyone in need. 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
3: Hello, and welcome to another episode of the St. Amelia Homeschool Podcast. My name is Melissa Elizabeth Nosko, and I am sitting here with the very lovely Presbytera Maria Gullianos. For our listeners who don't know, Presbytera is the principal at St. Raphael Online Orthodox School. She has an amazing program that she's put together. My children have had a long and wonderful, varied experience with St. Raphael since 2013. And Presbytera has figured prominently in all of my kids' best academic experiences. She is a delight, and I'm so happy to speak with her today. It's good to see you, Pres.
4: It is very good to see you, my dear sister in Christ, Matushka Melissa. I always find it a joy to talk with you. And of course, I love your children so as well.
3: Well, they love you. So what I wanted to talk about was your philosophy in education. I would love for you to talk about the things that you're doing in the school to maintain an Orthodox culture, because we live in far and distant places, and preserving that sense of Orthodox culture is really important, and the ways that you're doing that in the school, because I would love people to know more about it.
4: Sure.
3: Because you do a lot.
4: Well, you know, we all try to serve the Lord, right, in our own ways and in the charismas that, you know, He has given each of us individually as unrepeated miracles living in history. And, you know, my philosophy of education is also, I think, my philosophy of how you approach anyone, but even more so with children, that when we approach as if we're walking on holy ground, right? That what God created, every miracle that we do a pilgrimage, right? We always go there, we'll prostrate, we'll, you know, kiss, we'll venerate, you know, we'll pray. How much more so than one another? And how much more so than children, right? That are sent to us in our care to teach them. So for me, it's all about personhood. The what to learn is the easy part, right? The what to learn is the easy part. The how to learn and how to live and how to make that relevant and how that is seen in a child's life that then becomes an adult, That is the holy ground. That's the holy work. So, you know, instilling what is true, what is good, what is beautiful starts with, of course, all of God and his creation, and we are part of that creation. And so, you know, my philosophy of education is educator and student, there's not much of a difference because the educator is a student and a student may become an educator.
5: I like that parallel. I mean,
4: yeah,
5: because we do have to learn in order to teach. And I think that can be really encouraging for parents, especially when we're homeschooling in high school, because there's this thought of like, oh, I can't do it because I didn't do well in that subject when I was in school. And right now, it's a perfect opportunity to learn how to do that subject. Right. You can learn with your students.
4: One of the things I've, and I'm kind of interweaving things as we do in classical education, right? And in orthodoxy, it's always holistic. One of the things that at St. Raphael School we did add this year is continuing education. So we have courses for our parents or any adult. It doesn't necessarily have to be a parent, but you know, you want to learn languages alongside your child, you can take New Testament Greek, you could take Russian. You want to learn how to do iconography, you can do that as well. You want to learn to chant, you know, in Byzantine chant. And hopefully next year we'll have Carpatho-Rusyn chant for adults. We have for students. You can do that. Catechism, you can do that too alongside your child. And even a finance class, we're offering both in the upper school and adults a finance class called St. John Chrysostom and Financial Wisdom. So one of the things that, you know, I really focus on is the whole family, right? That just like in our parishes, we don't focus on one subgroup only, right? We look at everyone. And so that's exactly what I wanted to kind of highlight this year, this coming academic year with our continuing education courses. And we learn so much more when it becomes part of our life. Instead of it being a separate entity, right, and maybe not relational to what we're doing, when it becomes part of our life, whether through connection, whether through laughing, and I always say, this is how you teach. Love, laugh, learn, right? It's holy ground. So you have to approach with love, and you have to laugh, because there's joy in all the world. And then through that love and laughter, you're learning at the same time. So learning isn't something as if an instructor is all-knowing and is going to open the mind of the child and dump in all the knowledge. No, that's not what we're all about. You know, classical education is about the holistic of the child, their formation, who they are in Christ, and their gifts, and lifting those gifts, those charisms up, because we're all miracles. And so we are destined to become saints if we so choose. And I know many times when I say that, people are stunned. But sainthood is what we were created to be. And so this
5: absolutely.
4: This all ties together.
5: Well, you know, I think it's really important you talk about how sainthood is what we're created to be. Because if you remember that what a saint is someone who has their life in Christ and Christ lives in them. And we should all have that as a goal. We should want to raise children who are saints, and we should want to be ourselves saints. And so that's an excellent goal. I love that you also talk about love. And listeners wouldn't know this, but I've had kids in your classes. And one of the things that you do is you radiate a sense of love. The way that you greet kids when they come into class and the way that you make your goodbyes at the end of class is something that my kids always talk about. They always talk about the very classic Presbyterian Maria goodbye. It means a lot to them. I love, like, it's just like, it's so nice because the kids always remember that. You have really, really touched my kids. That's something else that you've done that I'd like to touch on is your icon studies that done icon studies with kids. And I think that's a really great way, because when the kids understand the icons, they understand the feasts a lot better. Yeah. And the things that you've told my children years later, they remember. We can be at a church service and someone will ask a question and honestly, they'll go, well, obviously it's this story. It's this thing. It's this element. It's this teaching. And I know that because Presbytera Maria told me about this icon. So tell us a little bit about the way you incorporate icons in your educational programs.
4: So when it comes down to who we are as Orthodox Christians, we have to be ourselves. And I'm quirky, right? And the kids will tell you right away, like, yeah, she's a little quirky. I laugh a lot. I joke. Not everyone is like me. But I'm like me, right? And so, and the students are like themselves. So when you celebrate those specialities that God created, that's where the love shows. So, you know, when Jack would come into class and, you know, I would ask him about one of his bread recipes, right? You know, it's the relationship you build. And that's one of the things I love about St. Raphael School. And it's the relationship that's built between student, teacher, family, right? I come in, we come in to your households and you guys come into ours, right? I'm sitting in my, you know, family room. I know the listeners can't see that, but I'm sitting in my family room, right? And, you know, the kids are so observant, like, ooh, I see that icon over there. What icon is that? Or, ooh, I see that. And so we become part of each other's life and that's where the love is. And once that relationship is built, right, then you can laugh and learn, right? And even if mistakes are made, or even if, you know, we go down a rabbit hole, which we didn't really expect that day, it all ties together in the how to learn. Because ultimately, we want to form our children to, as you rightly said, to love Christ, to be, right, in the image and strive for the likeness into theosis. And with that, everything that revolves around it. So whether it's reading, writing, rhetoric, history, whatever it may be. And so with that, regardless of what class is taught at, you know, St. Raphael School, as an Orthodox, classical, Christian school, we can't divorce our theology from it. It's all embedded, always. So whether, you know, my students are, you know, I just remember your dear little girls in Trinity time, which
5: they loved Trinity time with
4: we
5: you.
4: Always had fun. Or they're the middle schoolers, right? That, you know, although they kind of look at me like, what in the world? I know deep down inside they're laughing because they're teenagers. All that to say is the faith so quickly can be touched upon through iconography, right? And so even, and I always say the 7 minutes at the top of my class, 7 minutes at the top of my class as I'm taking attendance, here's an icon, here's a, you know, as some story to go with it, here's some notework, and then we start with that icon, right? What do you notice? What do you see? Why is that there? You know, like the nativity icon. Why is Christ in a crypt? You know, it's very unusual, right? Shouldn't he be like in a baby bed? Why is he dressed like a mummy? You know, and all of these things, especially when you start putting them together, is the theology of our church. And so I agree with you. It's so powerful to use iconography that quickly makes a connection, especially for visual learners, right? Quickly makes a connection between what they're seeing and what our theology is, which, you know, by the way, the two examples I gave, the reasoning behind him being in a little, you know, crypt and look like a mummy is because it shows that he was born in order to give up his life for us, right? And he will be buried and put in a grave, but he will resurrect. But it is a foreshadowing. And so once kids start making these connections, wow, you cannot stop them. last year I taught for lower school Old Testament. And I have to tell you, I was amazed. I would throw out an Old Testament personality and they would give me all the genealogy.
5: That's amazing.
4: And they grasped onto this because it was in picture, concrete, sequential, right? And they grabbed onto it. And they even enjoyed Balaam.
5: Oh, wow. Really?
4: Right?
5: Yeah.
4: Because Balaam was the only non-Hebrew that proclaimed Christ. And they found that fascinating.
5: Well, that's a fantastic approach.
4: Yeah. So all of that, you know, is connected. And I think by far it's the spirit of discovery, right? And even though I may have, as an instructor, taught the same thing over and over and over again, and I tell my students this too, I can read the same book over and over and over again, something different is lifted up. And particularly as an instructor, through the eyes of a child, you're like, whoa.
5: So it's the contributions of the students that changes the courses too.
4: Yes.
5: There's an interplay between the teachers and the students.
4: Yes. I become a student all over again.
5: Right.
4: And, you know, and it's clear that they're thoughtful and they're thinking about this and they're making those connections, and I become a student all over again. And so, you know, the philosophy of education, I think, is relationship, right? And I'm not all-knowing, but I love to learn. And I find joy in what God created for us. And I always tell the students,
5: I think that's the hallmark of a good teacher, someone who loves to learn.
4: Yeah.
5: Someone who loves to learn can inspire a love of learning.
4: True, true. And I tell the students, we are the little squirrels in the tree. That's how God sees us. He wants us to frolic. He wants us to find the nuts. He wants us to bury them. He wants us to find them again. You know, he wants us to jump around with our bushy tails. He wants us to find joy in what he created for us. And, you know, how do we find that joy? Well, we need to find what's true, what's good, what's beautiful.
5: And it's like a treasure.
4: Mm-hmm.
5: Well, you know, I do want to talk about another element of your teaching style. You always teach kids a specific kind of notebooking for note-taking.
4: Yes.
5: And it's actually been really good. So one of my students was in your class for the middle school era, and he decided to skip his senior year of high school and just start university. So he's at the university where his father teaches so they can write in together, and he's still living at home. But he still relies on your notebooking method that you teach. Can you tell us about that?
4: Oh.
5: I don't know if you knew that Jack is still doing that. So Jack is a freshman at the same university where his dad's teaching, and he's using your notebooking methods.
4: Oh, God bless him. So, you know, obviously, and I say this often, when I was in school myself, right, I had these pinnacle times that I thought, you know, when I become a teacher, I'm going to do this differently. And that's what one of these times are, right? So, you know, middle school and you know, the teacher saying, take notes. And I'm like, what? I don't even know what that is. Take notes. What am I supposed to do? And so to me, taking notes meant, okay, you just write everything down that the teacher says. Well, that becomes an impossibility. Then it was get a recorder out and then write everything down. Well, you know, that took me hours. And I was like, no, that can't be right. That's not what note taking is. So my middle school self developed a system, and I said, okay. And then, of course, over the years as a teacher, it evolved and it got sharper and honed in. But what we call them are interactive student notebooks. And basically, the way it's set up is when students would come into my classroom, they would see on the board and

0: And so they write down, what's on the right-hand side in their notebook. The notebook would look exactly like what was on my blackboard. So, like when I was in middle school and I had no clue where on the paper I was supposed to put what. So their blackboard coming in looked like their notebook. And of course, we spent like, as you know, one whole class just setting up the notebook because that's half the challenge. And then that departmentalizing, right? My teacher said this. Oh, I'm thinking about this, and I have a question about that. And wow, you know what? That's really important. Let me highlight that. And so then the development of anecdotal notes, annotations start to develop, but it starts with baby steps, literally. Like St. Paul says, you have to start with milk.
1: Yes.
0: You have to start with milk. So this blackboard onto their notebook gave them a system. And I'm chuckling because I think now Jack gets what I was saying, which is, why do we have to do this every day? Because in the end, after you leave me, your brain is just going to think like that. And you're just going to then
1: It
0: take
1: does.
0: what you learned and make it your own. Because ultimately, each student takes what they learn and they make it a tool, right? And their tool may look different, but the components, the foundations are very similar. So basically it's that mimesis, that copying, and then eventually branching out. So by the time Jack got, we love you, Jack, to level five, which is 8th and 9th grade, with the annotations, with everything else that we taught in, again, a sequence, but in a spiraling fashion, because that's what, classical education is. It's bringing forth those skills and spiraling them in and transforming them into something even more useful. He was like flying on all cylinders, right? And then he was thinking like that. So even in the thought process, he started, and all students, I know we're talking about Jack, but he started thinking in that capacity, which is beautiful. And that's similar to the reading journals, which is copy, context, and contemplation, because eventually, once they have to stop doing that for me, when they're reading a book, they're automatically thinking that.
1: Right. So let me see if I've got this correct. When they're doing their notebook, the right-hand side is the information that you want them to copy. That's copy work, it's definitions, that's the kind of thing. But on the left side is the way that they're interacting with that material, the thoughts that they're coming across. I know that my kids later would sometimes go back and look up more information on that, and they would add that in on the other side. So my son started out by taking his science classes at the university so that he could get some upper level science with a lab that, you're not going to be able to replicate at home. And for him, that system of note taking made it very successful for him. And enough so that the professor made some comments to my husband about it. Right. So thank you very much, Prez. Yeah, so
0: Good
1: it pays
0: job,
1: off.
0: Jack.
1: Well, both. It's both. He would not have learned to do that if it wasn't for you. I think that's something that I think a lot of us, we could just do that ordinarily. If you were talking about parents being students themselves, this is something that could work for them if they take classes through St. Raphael or classes. Just, I know my husband teaches Bible study at our church on Tuesday nights. This is something that I think those parishioners could do. That would be super helpful. I think that's
0: You
1: great.
0: know, it,
1: I'm glad my kids had your classes.
0: I think what the beauty of it is it's so simple that, I wish my middle school self figured it out sooner. But it really is simple. You're like, okay, so I'm basically, departmentalizing information so that I could find it easier. And within also the ISNs, they would have to put in a notebook or a binder or a composition book. It's also setting up a table of contents because, like what you said, I would say to them, for example, on one morning, go to this

0: section of your ISN, reread the definition of this, and then do your student side. And why? Because I wanted them to search for it? Yes, I wanted them to search for it. Because the other aspect is how do you keep all of that organized? Because the key is not only to write it down, not only to take notes, but then how do you codex it to find it again when you need it?
1: I think you should do a class just on this. I'm not even kidding.
0: Note taking from...
1: I would go to that class.
0: From the mid...
1: Presbyterian Maria.
0: Oh, yes. Well, because I'm now principal, I've closed 1 year as principal in July. I can only teach now one section of one course. And I needed to chip in and teach Greek Alpha Grammar Primer. So that's what I'm going to be teaching this coming year. But in the hopes of that, you know, we do find another instructor, because what has happened, Machushka Melissa, is only graced by God, blessed by God. Our school has just grown by like 40% this year.
1: Oh, wow.
0: And so, yeah. And so, you know, we added courses, like I said, adult, but we really added courses that really focus on the beauty of Orthodox faith, but with the backdrop of skills that need to be learned at each level. So we have several poetry classes that are being offered. And of course, that's near and dear to my heart because of founder Dr. James Taylor, then falling asleep in the Lord as Father Perfidios, the monk. And so we have things like Awed by the Beauty, Poetry to the Theotokos. Whoa, right? Let My Prayer Rise, Poetry of Great Lent and Pascha. And we just have all of these courses. We have also what I call catechetical humanities, Eastern Orthodox Saints, Western Orthodox Saints, a lot of semester courses, right? So tried and true year-long courses, but now you can mix it up with some semester courses that are really, really interesting. Like in our lower school, Presbytera Jennifer Moore, which, you know, you said you're going to be interviewing soon. She's teaching a course called Orthodox Saints, Nature, and Their Animal Friends. Come on.
1: That is an amazing, amazing topic.
0: And, you know.
1: And just like so on brand for her.
0: Yeah, right?
1: Boy, is she wonderful.
0: Yeah, she really is.
1: On brand for her.
0: And I want to reinforce that, you know, one of my duties is to make sure the instructors that come in, and they have to be active Orthodox Christians, they are what our students need, right? Regardless of what discipline they're teaching. And so we are very careful about who we put in our classrooms. And so of the 20 instructors, 10 of which are new because we have grown, of the 20 instructors we have, they all hold 37 higher education degrees.
1: Oh my gosh.
0: Yeah. So we have doctors, we have multiple masters, and the point being, that's not in of itself, but they know the recipe. Every kid is holy ground. You have to build a relationship, you have to love, you have to laugh, and then the learning comes. And so they understand this educational philosophy that has to be in this order, because it's not about us just giving information or knowledge. It's about us growing together towards Christ.
1: That's what makes it a different program than, say, just getting a list of required reading, because it's an interaction with the student. The student's interacting with the teachers. There's an investment in the student. Mm-hmm. I think there's a real relationship there. You can print off a list mm-hmm. of great books, and you can read all those great books, but you're not going to know what it is you need to know if you don't have a good guide. You need Beatrice.
0: Exactly.
1: You need a Beatrice.
0: Right?
1: But it's and the relationships that the students build are really real.
0: Yes.
1: She's not teaching currently, but Elizabeth Johnson is, yeah, fantastic, fantastic teacher. God bless her.
0: Not only a fantastic teacher, a fantastic mentor, a fantastic friend.
1: She's absolutely wonderful. So she was somebody I would get to see at conferences and things like that, since we have the same publisher. And recently I was in New York and visiting, and I brought kids to go see her because we're taking boys to summer camp. And that it was a magical moment. They walked in, yes, and they had to go past the room where she had always set up to teach with her big picture window behind her. And yes, my kids instantly knew. It was like stepping into an entirely different world. And they saw her home and they felt immediately at peace, because this teacher they'd had for so many years, they were finally in the same place that they had always looked at. And it was really interesting because I'd had the opportunities to see her and hug her in real life, but my kids hadn't. And going in and getting to see her, it was a different kind of experience. It wasn't stale. They weren't standoffish. Right. They were immediately very close. And I think that you've done a really great job of collecting like a super team of people who look at those kids and they see them as people, and they work very hard to bond with them. And, you know, like, God bless it, because it's been an amazing experience. I did want to say something about your icon study. So it's not sort of like a soft, fuzzy, look at how cute this image is. You've always been very particular to talk about what distinguishes an icon. What does this mean?
0: Yes.
1: Icons are meant to be read. They're tools for teaching. Yes. That's exactly what they're meant for. And that's what distinguishes canonical icons from non-canonical icons. You can have religious art that's very beautiful and very lovely, but it's fan fiction. If you want like the real deal, you have to go to the icons. And we had the misfortune several years ago of having an icon burn in a fire we had at our church.
2: Oh.
1: And it was an icon that had been done by one of the monks at Jordanville, Father Cyprian. And it was an icon of the Nativity. And we all know what is in the icon of the Nativity. We all know it. And one of my girls, Christina, had made a comment afterwards.
0: I love Christina.
1: Yeah, she loves you. Gosh, does she love you. But she had made a comment when our bishop came, and she said to the bishop, precocious that she is, well, now's an opportunity to get a canonical version of the Nativity icon. Oh, and I was like paling. And I said, Christina, and she's like, well, everyone loves Father Cyprian's art, but that was a non-canonical Nativity icon. And I said, Christina, why would you say that? And the bishop's like, oh, no, it was non-canonical. There was this, I don't even remember what it was, you know? And so Christina, I think, was nine. She was really little, 8, 9. Yeah. And she was saying, oh, there was this little thing in it that was absent or added. I'm not really sure. And the bishop said, yes, you know, Father Cyprian did do things like that, and that's absolutely true. And so when we get you a new icon, we'll make sure that it's canonical.
0: Oh.
1: She was highly approved of this moment, but it was a moment where she was like telling the bishop, now's a chance to get a canonical one. And it was entirely because of something that you had taught her in class in looking at the Nativity icon. I should. You think that at this moment I would remember exactly what element was
0: in it.
1: That's
0: okay.
1: But I don't remember, because at that moment I was just dying inside because my kid was complaining to the bishop about her Nativity icon.
0: Well, out of the mouth of babes, right? And we're supposed to become like little children to enter the kingdom. And, you know, having said that, that statement doesn't mean we have to be childish, right? But childlike, looking at awe, wonder, right? That wonder piece. And I agree wholeheartedly with you. Regardless of what grade I teach, the delivery of something may change, but the content is rigorous, is the same. And so this is really important. So one of the conversations, it must have been in one of the classes a few years back. Anyway, we were talking about the crucifixion of Christ. And that particular class, and this is where I say that I become the student many times, because each class kind of, you know, has their own personality and kind of focuses on things differently. And so they were very preoccupied with Mother, the Mother of God, right? And what Christ said to John and to the mother. And they were going around, well, you know, Mom would have been so sad. And another student said, yeah, but she knows he's God, so he's going to go to heaven. And, you know, I don't think she was sad. And so this conversation continued. And then all of a sudden I said, well, I have a question for you all. And they were all listening. And, of course, classical education is about not me telling them one way or the other. I don't even know if the Panagia, you know, I know she, we have tradition that says she was remorseful, how she felt internally. We don't know. We don't know the answers to these questions. And so I said, you know, I have a question for you all. If the Theotokos said to Christ, Son, come down off that cross, we're going home. Kind of like what she said to him in the wedding of Cana, right? His yes. first miracle, which was, he goes, woman, my time isn't here. And she said, she
1: guess what, son?
0: Treated him like a son.
1: Now
0: bring
1: is
0: the jugs and do what he tells you.
1: I can't even imagine and that. I think about that moment a lot. Sometimes it's like, I feel like I have a need. I have something I want to take to Christ, and I'm praying. Yeah. And there are times when I'm cowed just by the grandeur of God, and I'm afraid to approach him. But then I think about, you know, the Mother of God asked for what she wanted at that wedding, like just straight out asked it. So that's really inspiring to me.
0: And again, we make these connections, right? We go, okay, so when was the time that the Mother of God said something, he did it? And they all knew, of course. They all knew the story. So then I present this. Now, theologically speaking, they had a level of conversation that was amazing. You know, of course, there was two answers. No, she would never do that. She would never ask that because she's the mother of us all and she knows what, you know, Christ is supposed to do. Then the other aspect of if she did ask that, would he? And so then they started saying, well, in Gethsemane, the Garden of Gethsemane, he did ask for the cup to pass from him. So, you know, maybe he would. And I said, well, just not to feel hurt? Well, maybe, but. And so then they started talking about obedience to Mom, like the wedding of Cana, right? And so all of this to say is, of course, we know the story and they know the story. That, you know, Christ was crucified. He destroyed death by death and resurrected on the third day. But it highlights so many things of our theology. His being fully human. Him being fully divine. Him feeling pain like we do. And being able to relate to us. We having mothers. Him having a mother. Him leaving his mother with his best friend, John. All of these things play into our theology of loving God with all our heart, soul, mind, strength, and loving our neighbor as ourselves. And it gave them the opportunity to really think about the what ifs and how important what the Theotokos did to say yes to being the mother of God, the handmaid of God, and what Christ did in dying on the cross, destroying death by death, and resurrecting on the third day for all of us. This unconditional love theme just blew up in the whole classroom, right?
1: Well, these are real people we're talking about, and that's an important thing. And it's too easy to kind of have this removed perspective where they're figures in a book. They're almost imaginary. They're almost mythological. Right. But they're not mythological. And when we can talk about them in real, deep ways, then we know more about Christ. We know more about these saints and ultimately more about ourselves.
0: Yes. Right? And so, you know, this conversation in my 25 years of teaching, officially teaching, right, as a, you know, an educator out of college, is the only time it occurred. in my 25 years.
1: Oh, wow.
0: They taught me something because they really struggled with, you know, that relationship piece between the Theotokos and Christ as mother and son, right? They really focus at the grassroots of mother and son. And I could have never written a lesson plan to do that. It was the grace of God in the room and me letting the Holy Spirit work and following their lead and pulling them to the end result of what we needed to focus on through their eyes, right? So when we think about education, and I know we talked about the philosophy of the education, that's what the holy ground is. Can you approach them, relate with them, and then through what they're relating to, bring it forward and really solidify it? It's a charisma, it's art, right? It's science, it's all of it, but it really is rooted in stepping on holy ground.
1: That's fantastic. I like the approach of having a Holy Spirit-led classroom where you let the Holy Spirit kind of guide these things and guide you where you need to go. I mean, he is the font of wisdom. So what an ideal way to lead a classroom.
0: Now, that doesn't mean you don't have a scope and sequence.
1: No, I mean, you obviously do. But I mean, it's clear that you do, evidenced by the fact that my kids have come away with such a good understanding of like American history and literature, for instance.
0: Yes.
1: My kids still talk about the things that they've had in classes with you. They really do.
0: Yeah. You know, it's about bringing everything together in a relevant way. So even a simple story of Alice in Wonderland and how Alison, of course, goes into Wonderland, right? And she meets all these people and she's trying to figure out who she is. It's a coming of age story and paralleling her to Mary of Egypt.
1: I had not even thought about doing something right? like that before, but really there's a lot to pick through. Yeah.
0: Yes, there is, right? In what a wonderland is, what does it look like? You know, for Mary of Egypt, that was her wonderland. She knew she had to be drawn there, right? She is the one saint. I mean, Peter did walk on water, but he did sink. She is the one saint that walked on water to get to Zosimos, right? And all of these aspects, the lion, all of that, very fantastical, but the same idea, right? Coming to learn who you are in the world. And so St. Mary of Egypt found that, and of course sainthood and paradise. And, you know, a literary personality shows that. And then you merge it all together with who they are, right? And so one of the questions was, what does your wonderland look like? Right? What does your wonderland look like? And they're like, oh, we can have different wonderlands? Yeah, you can. What does it look like? And, you know, again, those discussions. So the spiraling of who we are as Orthodox Christians within every inch of what we do in the world is what hashtag live orthodoxy means, right?
1: Right.
0: That's what it means. We can't separate that from us. It's who we are.
1: Well, in Christ we live and move and have our being.
0: Yeah.
1: So he has to be at the center of everything.
0: Yeah.
1: Or there's nothing there.
0: Amen.
1: So what do you think is most important to you in education? If you had to sit down, because I know from a parent, I know the things that I've seen my kids experience and the things that have been longer lasting for them, the kinds of moments, the kinds of concepts, sometimes the skills. For you, when you like reflect on your teaching career, what is central to you? Is it the techniques? Is it just the relationships? When you look back on it all, what stands out to you?
0: It's the love. It's the relationships. The techniques come from God. When I look at a child and they're struggling with something, or they're very skilled in something, it's God revealing a little bit more of their personhood. And it's a call. It's a vocation, right? It's a ministry into developing the formation of these students, of these children of God. And so for me, technique only comes into play in that, am I applying the right medicine, quote unquote, to every child and where they need to be met? Again, there's always a scope and sequence, always. But within that scope and sequence, we have individual personhoods. We have holy land we're stepping on. And they're not ingots. We shouldn't expect them all to learn the same way, right? And all to have the same answers. They're all different, and they all have different answers. And so we have to celebrate that, because I tell the students all the time, if you look at a mosaic of Christ with all the little stones, right, and you look at it from far, far away, you see the body of Christ finished. But when you come closer, you actually see quite the details, the colors, the crevices, the grout. You see all of those details. And if my piece is missing, or their piece is missing, or a family member's piece is missing, then the body of Christ isn't finished. So we each bring to the altar, lowercase a, right? Bring to the altar an offering. And that offering is basically God's gift, in which we've taken, we have transformed, and we're bringing it back to Him as a thanksgiving. And so for me, it's keeping and being mindful of how important that is. And that's why, I come back to the, love, laugh, learn. Because really, I don't think without a relationship, I don't believe sustained remembrance of skills can happen.
1: No, I think that's a really good point. I think that, I think you want it to be a deeper kind of learning. I think you want it to be something that isn't just rote memorization. It's not just something that kids are learning for the test, but something that they're engaging with on deeper levels. And they're seeing the way, like, their whole lives are student interactive notebook, the way that the rest of their whole life is interacting with the material that you bring.
0: Yeah. Yes. And this is not to say memorization, copy work is wrong. Absolutely not. That's not what it's saying, but it's saying that, okay, now let's take that, right? For God so loved the world, He gave His only beloved Son, right? 3:14. Let's take that, and now how does that apply?
1: That becomes the left side of the notebook.
0: Right, right. So, it's interplayed together. A fine, good example is one of my favorite saints, the woman at the well, Saint Fotini. And you hear Christ and her having conversation. She's having a totally different level conversation than Christ is, right, at the beginning. She's saying, why are you asking me to draw you water? He goes, well, I could give you living water and you never have to draw again. She's like, what? I've been coming to this well for so many years. So they're on like these different planes at the beginning, right?
1: Yeah.
0: But then when she realizes really what he's discussing, because he's building that relationship, I know you, right? I know that you have had so many husbands. I know that this has happened. Then it clicks for her. Then her eyes are opened. But before then, they were just like not even talking about the same thing.
1: To peel away those layers to get to what was at the heart.
0: But once she realized he truly knew her, she was able to connect and she was able to learn, right? And that's why, of course, she's named equal to the apostles, because then she went out and she said, let me tell you about this man and what he taught me. Because then she took that lesson, she taught someone else. And so that's what we want our students to do too, right? We want them to take the little crumbs I offer them, transform them, and then take them out into the world and spread it around. Come and see and anyone listening, come and see what, you know, St. Raphael School has to offer. We have a deep Orthodox ethos, and we focus on student formation, what is true, what is good, what is beautiful. And we offer courses that really speak to who we are as Orthodox Christians in the United States today. And so, for example, one of our new courses this year is Arabic, right? And we offer Arabic elementary, middle school, high school level. These kind of courses that really tie in learning to the church are really important. And so, yeah, come and see. And if you have questions, I'm here.
1: And we'll have the link to your school in the show notes. And, you know, again, there's so many different ways of homeschooling. And online education can be a terrific way of broadening kids' exposure and allowing parents to let someone else with expertise on a subject teach their kids. And it can also be a great opportunity for parents to become students themselves, because you do have those parent classes, which I think is fantastic.
0: Yes. And the community is genuine.
1: It definitely is.
0: We truly have a genuine community. And an example is, one of our families was just passing by through Springfield. They weren't staying. They were just passing by. They were on 90, and they gave me a call, and they said, "We just want a hug." Never met each other in real life.
1: Oh, that's amazing.
0: And so when those kind of things happen, and by this happens a lot between families, instructors, students, they travel with airplanes to meet each other. This tells me that through God's grace, He is finding fertile ground to work.
1: It's true. And it's true. And we need that, because we don't live in an Orthodox country, and a lot of us don't live close to family and friends. And so this is an excellent way for kids to build real, abiding, lasting relationships with other kids.
0: Glory to God.
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0: Give me a word. Homilies from Three Hierarchs Chapel. Welcome to a collection of daily and weekly homilies from the seminarians, faculty, and honored guests of St. Vladimir's Orthodox Theological Seminary, straight from the ambo of Three Hierarchs Chapel. Here is today's homily.
1: In the name of the Father, and of the Son, and of the Holy Spirit. Amen. Joyous feast. Spraznikum. In the old English poem, The Dream of the Rood, the precious and life-giving cross appears to the lyric persona in a dream. It appears to him not as an ordinary piece of wood, much less as bloodied fragments, but instead as a most wondrous tree raised on high, circled round with light, the brightest of beams. All that beacon was covered in gold. Gems stood fair at the earth's corners, and five there were up on the crossbeam. The tree of glory, honored in garments, shining with joys, bedecked with gold, gems had covered worthily the Creator's tree. This is a poetic description of the cross as it appears in the light of eternity. This is the cross of the risen God, the cross of victory. Moreover, this is the cross as it appears to us today, bedecked in flowers, hailed as the unconquerable trophy of godliness, door to paradise, succor of the faithful, rampart set about the church, invincible weapon, adversary of devils, glory of martyrs, true ornament of saints, haven of salvation. We celebrate the cross in the center of the church as a sign of true joy. And truly, although we place the cross in the physical center of the church today, it is in fact always at the center of the church, the center of our Christian experience. It is always at the center of our worship. After all, as we sing at every resurrection vigil, through the cross, joy has come into all the world. On the cross, Christ took upon himself all the suffering of the world. By undergoing this suffering willingly, he transformed it. To suffer implies passivity, but Christ embraced suffering as an active agent. He took up his cross and carried it all the way to the place of Golgotha, the place of the skull. He embraced suffering unto death. But in so doing, he transformed suffering into joy and death into life. We no longer regard suffering as something pointless, as an ultimate evil. Through the cross, suffering is filled with meaning and the potential of transfiguration. Suffering as Christians identifies us with Christ, who is himself eternal life. Likewise, death no longer appears as an end, a dark door to nowhere, or to places unknown, or to the gloomy and monotonous plains of Hades. Christ has made death a passageway into life, life everlasting, life abundant and overflowing, life incomparable to this fleeting life, life not as the world knows or gives. With that said, a cross, as St. Ambrose of Optina says, is always a cross. Even as the cross shone with splendor in his dream, the rude poet's lyric persona also saw an ancient wretched struggle. For it first began to bleed on the right side. I saw that eager beacon change garments and colors. Now it was drenched, stained with blood, now bedecked with treasure. The cross becomes the sign of true joy precisely because it is an instrument of torture. It is the ensign of life because it served as a tool of death. The Lord bears the wounds in his hands and feet and side even after the resurrection. He is eternally marked, eternally scarred for our salvation, for this is what it is to be the Savior. Therefore, if we desire to exalt the cross in our own lives, to suffer with Christ, to walk the ways of the martyrs and ascetics, all of this entails real pain, real suffering, real self-denial. The cross is no mere illusion. However, now, by means of the cross, our real grief and sorrow and affliction and wounds are given a new meaning. Moreover, if we fix our eyes on the crucified Savior, all of our pain is accompanied by a higher joy. By the presence of Christ Himself in our midst, now and always, by means of His passion. He died so He could rise, rose so He could ascend, ascended so He could send the Spirit, and sent the Spirit so He could, in that same Spirit, always abide in and with His people. To our Lord and God and Savior Jesus Christ, who endured the cross for us, who endures in and with us whenever we take up our own cross, who hangs beside us when we are crucified to the world, to Him be all adoration and glory, together with His Father and His Spirit, the Comforter, now and ever, and unto ages of ages. Amen.
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0: Elizabeth has a problem. 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

0: Ancient Faith Radio presents Speaking the Truth in Love with Father Thomas Hopko. Father Thomas is the Dean Emeritus of St. Vladimir's Orthodox Seminary and the author of numerous books and articles. From his study in Elwood City, Pennsylvania, here is Father Tom.
1: Some time ago, I made a podcast. I presented a podcast reflecting on my experience with evangelicals at Wheaton College, Illinois, here in the United States. I was invited there to speak about orthodoxy, and my topic there was the biblical foundation of Orthodox Church worship. And I believe that that's available on Ancient Faith Radio, that talk. You could find it if you would like to and see what I said, hear what I said there. But then I tried to, on the podcast, to reflect on being for several days in a kind of premier, preeminent evangelical college, extremely well-organized, extremely well-funded, extremely well-fed. I even mentioned about the first class, number one in the nation dining area that they have. Just a wonderful experience and a kind of a new one for me, because I haven't had that much direct experience with evangelicals. Many Orthodox have. Many people in the Orthodox Church even were members of evangelical movement. But I just tried to present in my reflection about that time there how you might call me a cradle Orthodox, someone who's been in the Orthodox Church all my life, how a person like me who didn't come into Orthodoxy from some other church tradition or Christian tradition, how a guy like me would react, reflect on what I've seen and heard there and what I've read in the books and the private conversations with the professors and students and so on. I just try to get it out there. And also one of the reasons would be so that committed evangelicals who are very firm in saying that the modern American evangelical understanding of Christianity is really the true way to do it, the right way to do it. And we Orthodox would have to come to understand that, as other people would as well, which then leads to a first comment for today is I think that those who have written to me are as firmly convinced of the evangelical tradition as I am about the Orthodox Church tradition. And so we're just trying to make the other know how we would react, when we see things, when we hear things, when we discuss things, what our kind of reaction would be. Now, so I think that from the beginning today, I would just like to say, if there is a dialogue between Christians of different traditions, whether it's the Roman Catholic tradition, the Eastern Orthodox tradition, American evangelical tradition, we certainly have to be honest and candid and charitable and patient. But we also have to be honest and say what our convictions are and why we hold them, and to try to do so in a way that our dialogical partner could relate to and could understand. Now, of course, that's a huge undertaking, and I think it's very much worthwhile. When I was a working man teaching dogmatic theology at Orthodox Seminary, I always would tell the students a couple of times every semester, it should always occur to us that we may be wrong about all this, that we may be wrong about our understanding of Scripture. We may be wrong about our understanding of Christ. We may be wrong about our understanding of church. As far as we do not think that we are wrong, we try to explain what our position would be and why we believe that it is a right and good and true tradition. And I would expect that every committed Christian would do that. I've been to, let's say, Steubenville College in Ohio. It's a very conservative Roman Catholic institution, but I don't think that they should have to apologize to me by really believing in contemporary Roman Catholicism with the papacy and having to deal with inquisitions and all these kind of things, and many things that evangelicals have rejected, and that's why they are evangelicals. But I don't think that they should have to apologize, and I don't think that an evangelical should have to apologize for believing that evangelicalism is the most genuine, true, God-pleasing way of understanding the Christian faith. Sure. And it should occur to all of us. And if I would say the same thing about orthodoxy, I believe when I read the Bible and read the Gospels and study church history and see what controversies take place and how they were settled, that I would say, yes, I really believe that Eastern Orthodox Chalcedonian Church, the Eastern Orthodox Church, is the church as it ought to be. And in any case, ought to be or not ought to be, it is the church that can trace itself back to the first century and can be identified in every time and place in every century subsequently. In other words, I could go to the second century and say, where was the church there and who were the people in it and who would we make common cause with and understand them as our teachers and forebears, and which groups of Christians we would not. And if you could go through the whole history that way. I mean, in the earliest church, you could say, we were for that particular church that canonized the 27 books that we now know as the classical 27 books of the New Testament. Other Christians didn't do that at that time. We could say we were with the church that St. Ignatius called the Catholic Ecclesia, the Catholic Church. He said that in the second century, using that word for the first time. We identify ourselves with that church. And so we do not identify ourselves with Gnostics or with Docetists or with any kind of Christian group, Ebionites. You know, we would not identify with the Jewish Christians who say Christians have to keep the laws of Leviticus and that Jesus was not really the Son of God with the same divinity as God the Father, but he still was the Messiah. And we're still expecting him to come, but we wouldn't have any communion service allegedly eating his body or drinking his blood because, you know, that's just not how it should be, except as a kind of symbolic faith, way of expressing our faith and so on. So in other words, we have to begin by really believing that our dialogical partner is convinced about what they believe and that it's safe to say very clearly and candidly what each one of us believes so that we really could understand each other and to try to just see where that would lead us. Who knows where it would lead us? And I can say for sure that doing that has definitely led some Orthodox people to leave the Orthodox Church and to become evangelical Christians, because they were convinced that evangelical Christianity was the true way that Christians ought to live. There shouldn't be any established church. There shouldn't be any institutional church. And evangelicalism is a movement. It's not a church doctrine. And it's built on these certain premises. So I think that what we want to say is it's worthwhile being engaged in this dialogue. And in the dialogue, I think the dialogue partners, and if it could be a multi-log, as a matter of fact, more people could be involved, but each one there would be trying to understand the other, put their self in the other person's shoes and their other person's culture, tradition, to try to understand as well as they can. And then the each partner would also try to explain, to present first, to describe, and then to explain what they believe and think and do. And I really hope that that would, you know, would continue. I mean, when I was teaching dogmatic theology at St. Vladimir Seminary, it once happened that a couple of Jehovah's Witnesses rang my doorbell and I invited them in and we began to talk. And I said to them, you know, I have a class of students here studying theology. And would you two, they were both men. I said, would you two gentlemen be willing to come to my dogmatic theology class and to present how you understand the gospel and how you understand Jesus to my students and how you understand the Bible, just so they could hear it from you, you know, and then they could react in whatever way they desire to react. So there are Orthodox who have, in fact, said, oh, no, this Orthodox church is terrible. I'm getting out of it. I'm going to be an evangelical Christian. I'm going to be born again, and I'm going to hold these particular convictions. Now, obviously, the other thing has also happened, that evangelical Christians, being uncomfortable with the evangelical understanding of Christianity, which would be that there is no visible church, there's no institutional church, it's an individual matter, it's a case of interpreting Scripture, there is no objective liturgy, there is no objective church through history that you can identify with. Struggling with those kind of questions, they ended up simply joining the Orthodox Church because they came to believe that the Scripture itself, the Bible, the earliest Christians, the debates among the earliest Christians, among themselves and with others about who Jesus Christ is. And we should never forget that Peter fought with Paul, and Paul fought with Peter, and Paul fought with James. Happily, all this was kind of straightened out by the end of the first century, and that's why we have writings in the New Testament attributed not only to Paul, but to Peter and to John and to James and to Jude, because there's different understandings. We have the letter to the Hebrews, which is another thing. So the question is, what can be held together and what not, and can we come to a conclusion where we both would agree? And here I did express that I was kind of pessimistic about that actually happening, because it's very complicated, but also because we're all rooted in our traditions, and everybody has traditions. I mean, if you go to Wheaton College, you'll see that's a tradition-laden place. I mean, there's pictures on the walls of those who are to be followed. You know, you have to sign a paper about what your convictions are relative to Jesus and so on. You know, so it's a place that has its particular structure and traditions and forms of worship, which are to be free and are to be not objectively kept in every single church in the same way. So, you know, it works back and forth. Some Orthodox become evangelicals. Some evangelicals join the Orthodox Church. Some people don't care about it at all. There are Orthodox people who would say we shouldn't even dialogue with these people because they're nothing but heretics who have destroyed the Christian faith and continue to destroy it every day. And an evangelical and a liberal Protestant are simply two sides of the same coin, and we can get nowhere with that, and it's not our duty. Our duty is to pray and fast and worship in the Orthodox manner, to read the Scriptures through the lens of the Orthodox theological tradition, to follow the liturgical and Eucharistic worship that began in the earliest church, to follow the ascetical practices, and whatever the other people do, let them do it. And if they want to know about Orthodoxy, let them come and ask. And the only thing I could tell them is, you're totally wrong, and, you know, just join the Orthodox Church. Well, we should also admit that there are evangelicals who do the same thing from the opposite side, that you Orthodox are idol worshipers, you Orthodox are, you're more fashioned by Platonic theology and Byzantine court ritual than you are from the Bible, and that you have all these bishops and half of them are unworthy of their office and whatever, and you're wearing those crowns and those vestments and all. Well, we want no part of that, and you are simply wrong. On those issues, you are wrong. But you can't avoid coming to a conclusion where you think something is right and something is wrong. You just have to be honest about what the convictions are. So I would like to read, in the light of that rather complicated, I don't know what you call it. I wouldn't want to call it a diatribe or something, but hopefully an apology, an apologia for being an Orthodox. I'd like to read, I got several letters, but I'll read from just one of them here now because I think it's a good one that the reader should hear. It begins, Father Tom, I am listening to and almost finished with your recent podcast on Ancient Faith Radio entitled An Orthodox Assessment of Evangelicalism. I came away with two thoughts. It's interesting that the writer of the email had not listened to the podcast to the end, almost finished. So I think we should notice that, because maybe some of the difficulties that are expressed would have been cleared up a little bit at least if we listened to it to the end. But here are the two thoughts. Number one, you are having the same but opposite struggle I am. I am trying to understand Orthodoxy while you are trying to understand evangelicalism. It's nice to know we all have our struggles. Well, I would hope that we wouldn't have struggles and we'd all be of one mind, one heart, and one mouth in understanding the Christian faith, and therefore be all together in one visible community called the One Holy Catholic and Apostolic Church. You know, I would hope that we wouldn't have to have the struggle of divided Christianity. But there never was a time when there was not divided Christianity. I think that's very important. I believe I said that at Wheaton. From the earliest time, there was controversy among the Christians about what the Christian faith was. Or, if you use more modern jargon, there was controversy over within the Jesus movement of who Jesus was and how he's to be understood, and therefore how he's to be understood in relationship to God, and how he's to be understood in relationship to human beings and the created world, and how he is to be understood where, according to the scripture, he founds a church on the confession of the Apostle Peter, which is itself a disputed question how that's to be understood between Roman Catholics on one side and Orthodox and Protestants together on the other, about the papacy and the place of Peter and so on. But in any case, what we would have to say here is that it would be really nice not to have to have these struggles. It would be really nice, except it can never not be. And here I would even point out, just for our reflection, that we not only have struggles among the various Christian traditions and churches and non-churches and movements, but we have struggles within them. And here I think that's something we ought to keep in mind. I think that evangelicals certainly have struggles among themselves about what true evangelicalism is. And I'm sure that although there might be a basic essential agreement on certain points, there are other points that actually, originally, I believe, looking west from east, so to speak, originally came in the Protestant Reformation and led to the Protestant Reformation, but it also led to differences between Luther and Calvin and Zwingli, for example, between Pietists and Scholastics, for example, between liberals and conservatives, for example, today between evangelical-type Christians and liberal-type Christians. So when you look at the problem of the struggle, there I would say,

validate the Old Testament scriptures, the Hebrew scriptures, that these people that we identify with, Eastern Orthodox, and the church in which they were in that we identify with as a historical reality. I don't like to call it an institution, personally. I think the institutional church is part of the fallen world and will pass away with everything else that is of this world. And I believe that the Orthodox Church expresses and actualizes itself concretely in history, not through establishments and emperors and czars and sultans and communists, commissars or whatever, and their dealings with the Christian. The Christian church, for me, is actualized concretely and visibly in its sacramental life. And it's the teaching of the faith is in what is worshiped. Lex orandi, lex credendi, said Prosper of Aquitaine way back in the, fourth, fifth century. The law of faith is the law of worship. The law of worship is the worship of faith. Irenaeus, who lived in the end of the second century and third century beginning, he simply said, the Holy Eucharist establishes our doctrine, and our doctrine is expressing itself in the Holy Eucharist. And Christians were celebrating the Holy Eucharist every Lord's Day and at other times, and that was how the church was actualized on earth. So the church is not identified with some synod of bishops or some, you know, whatever nationalistic religious grouping. The church is actualized in the scriptures, the sacraments, the services of the church that are objectively given in history, and the saints. And the saints are always few, always persecuted, always in trouble from members of the church that they're in, who are teaching things that they believe are not true. So these struggles are just there. And the Apostle Paul even says so in the letter to the Corinthians, where he says, I hear that when you gather as church, it's interesting, one of the places where the word church, ekklesia, is used, synergomen ekklesia, says in Greek, when you gather as church, meaning the body, the bride of Christ, the covenanted people, physically on earth, in a visible community. Well, he told the Corinthians, when you gather as church, I hear that there are factions and divisions among you. Factions, divisions. In Greek, the words would be heresies and schismata, schisms and heresies. And then I believe we know that the Apostle Paul said, and even it must be that way. There's no way out of it. That is what's going to happen. And the reason that he says why that exists and is even part of divine providence is so that those who are tested and come out genuine may be, some scriptures, the RSV, I believe, says, may be approved. Let's see what the King James says on that text. For first of all, when ye come together in the church, you see, in the church, but I wonder whether in the church is the best possible translation of that particular line. I think that if you look at it in Greek, it says synergomeimon en ekklesia. That means you are gathering together in the assembly, in assembly. Then he says, I hear that there are schismata among you existing. And I believe, he says, that this is so. And then he says, for, and this is the King James, for there must be also heresies among you, heresies in Greek, that they which are approved may be made manifest among you. Now, dokimi means approved. It means rather those who have been tested and have stood the test. That's what it means. That the genuine among you might be revealed, might be a better translation. So that those who are genuine among you may be revealed. But in any case, schisms and divisions and struggles are part of it from the beginning. And we all have them. We have them now in a much more complicated form, and as a matter of fact, than the earliest church. So when the person who writes the email says, it's nice to know we all have our struggles, well, I can understand what the person is wanting to say. You know, you have yours and we have ours, and it's kind of comforting in some sense to know that we're all struggling. That's true. But how much better would it be if we didn't have to struggle? Well, the Apostle Paul says that's a casus serialis. There will be struggles among Christians until the end of the age. And we know that that has happened because we've lived through 20 centuries plus, and we have seen what happened in every age and generation.

0: So I would say this. One of the questions that we have to try to answer together, not only is there or is there not a one holy Catholic and Apostolic Church that we are to believe in as a human reality on the planet Earth that can be identified, that is visible, that you can invite someone into as a church, not just as a movement, or not just as a group of worshiping people or people who are having Bible study or whatever, prayer according to how they are inspired, but is there this objective church that's already there that we are to enter into? And it seems to me that certainly by the end of the first century and the close of the canon, which wasn't closed in hidden history for several centuries later, but nevertheless, there is that witness there that Christians have to come to terms with and have to say, how do they understand that? Was the earliest church understanding things the way modern evangelicals do? Was the early church understanding things the way contemporary Orthodox Christians do? And then who are the evangelicals? Who are the Orthodox? Who speaks for evangelicalism? Who speaks for orthodoxy? You know, those are all really heavy questions that we have to deal with. Now, the second, and this struggle, yes, it exists, and it will exist to the end. And I believe that the last stage, according to Scripture, the last stage of history is when Christians themselves apostatize. It's not when they are persecuted by some evil powers. When that happens, the Lord says the end is not yet. The end comes when you have the abomination of desolation in the holy place. In other words, when you have Christians themselves preaching another gospel than the one gospel that comes not from men or according to men, as St. Paul says in Galatians, but is comes by a revelation of God. But even when the Apostle Paul came to that revelation of God without being a persecutor of the church, as it's recorded in the Acts of the Apostles, he still had to go and be baptized. And he had to go to a person who was a member of that community named Ananias, who wanted no part of him, was scared to even receive him because he was a persecutor. God revealed himself to him and said, "Don't be afraid. This is my chosen vessel. I have to show him how much he will suffer for my sake." You know, and boy, St. Paul really did suffer. But St. Paul, you know, sooner or later, once he understood things and went to Arabia and read the scriptures and became convinced by the scriptures that Jesus was the Christ, then he went down to Jerusalem. And he could, because he had to go to the apostles, to Peter, to James, the brother of the Lord, who was the head of the first Jewish Christian community in Jerusalem, because there was a church community, objectively so, that St. Paul had to enter into. He didn't start a Pauline religion as opposed to a James religion or a Peter religion. No, or movement, if you don't like the word religion. I don't, frankly. But in any case, these things had to be straightened out, and we Orthodox would say, fortunately, they were. Fortunately, they were. And the witness to the common mind are the 27 books that were ultimately accepted by classical Christians through the ages. And then those texts had to be interpreted in, and lived in a proper way. So, to get back to our letter here, the writer says, in number two, there are two thoughts. The writer writes, "This is less flattering. I cannot help thinking he," meaning me, Father Tom, "just does not get it. He just does not get it." And then the writer addresses me. "You seem to fail to realize either the essence or the history of the evangelical movement." Well, if that's so, we've got to keep talking. If there's a real failure there. But I would say in response, I think I'm relatively knowledgeable in the essence and history of evangelical movement. I think it would be accurate to say there are evangelicals in various Christian communities, evangelical Lutherans, evangelical Methodists, evangelical Presbyterians. I'm almost tempted to think that there are evangelical Roman Catholics and Orthodox too, who just happen to be in their churches because they're in them, but do not see them as the visible church on earth. They're filled with errors and everything, but there's enough there of Christ and of God in the Bible that I can become an evangelical, I can be born again, I can preach the gospel of Christ. And I would do so by saying it really doesn't matter what church you're in, because evangelicalism is not connected with any particular church at all. Okay? And as far as the history goes, I'll continue reading the letter because this person tells how that is to be understood. The person writes, "We are the way we are, eschewing an establishment," in quotes, "by focusing on the," quote, "body of Christ as the community to which we belong, stretching back all the way to Abraham and beyond." I don't know what's beyond that as a visible community, but anyway, let that stand. So let's just look at that sentence. "We are the way we are, eschewing an establishment," quote, "by focusing on the body of Christ," in quotes, "as the community to which we belong." Now, stretching back all the way to Abraham and even beyond. Well, I would say, in response to that particular sentence, I could not agree more. I think that as an Orthodox, I could say, we are the way we are, eschewing an establishment, because we don't think of the Orthodox Church as an establishment or an established church. In fact, a lot of troubles came into the Orthodox Church exactly because of being established or not established, or being connected with governments and those kind of things. And every Christian has to deal with that in every age and generation, and they did. You know, I mean, let's take Martin Luther, for example. He says that, for example, that the bishops are the German princes. That's what the bishops are to be. They are pastors, but they are the ones who take care of their community. But the question is, are they really in continuity with the church through history? So I would say, personally, I would not present the Orthodox Church to anybody as an establishment. I would say that it has different forms in history that can be identified as very different, but still essentially holding the faith through history. For example, a very elaborate divine Eucharistic liturgy in Hagia Sophia in Constantinople that the representatives of the people of Rus, the first Russians or Ukrainians, whatever, Slavs, came and saw, was very different from how the Lord's Supper, the Eucharistic Thanksgiving, was done in the earliest church. We know that it was done because we have 1 Corinthians 11 as one thing. We have the Gospels who say, do this in remembrance of me. And we simply know that they were celebrating the Eucharist. And then we have the first documents of how that Eucharist looked and how it was done and so on. So what we can say here is the church isn't a human organization or institution that we're called to believe in. It is concretized sacramentally, if you want to put it that way, not institutionally. And so every actualization of the church is a sacramental act of the community, and the center of which is the celebration of the Holy Eucharist on every Lord's Day and on other great days, especially days which are feast days according to the Mosaic Law that are now given Christian understanding, like Pentecost, like booths, like lights, like atonement, and so on. So I would say, yeah, I mean, we could say that. And probably to try to get this idea across, Father Alexander Schmemann used to say something that, properly understood, I think may help us to move forward. He said, the church is not an organization of people or an institution of people that has doctrines and sacraments. It is a doctrine, a teaching, a didache, a gospel, and a worship that has institutions and organizations. I'll try that again. The church is the mystery which has institutions. It's not an institution that has mysteries. The church is an understanding of Christ that is organizationally and institutionalized, because we're still on the fallen planet Earth, we're not yet in the eschaton, that is needed and necessary in order to have that particular experience of the church as God's kingdom in the world until the Lord comes again in glory. So the church is not an institution with sacraments. It's a sacrament with institutions. It's not an organization that has a particular teachings. It's a teaching that then has organizational forms in this world, which ultimately will pass away, as St. Paul says, because the schema of this world is passing away. And thanks be to God, in the kingdom of God in Christ, there won't be any preaching of the doctrine or the gospel or any celebration of any sacraments. Or it'll just be total worship of God the Father through the Son in the Holy Spirit by those who believe in the gospel. This is what it is. But it's still very concrete and visible. Maybe the evangelicals hold that it will become visible at the end of the world when there's the last judgment. Then we'll know for sure. But until then, there is no church that is a concrete assembly of human beings in history that have kept the faith once delivered to the saints, which we're going to hear the writer of this email quote in a minute, throughout all the centuries. Now, this is really a good topic for debate. You know, what's the best way of looking at it? What's the best way of understanding it? Now, interestingly enough, the one who writes the email says, the reason for that, meaning eschewing the establishment and focusing on the body of Christ as the community to which we belong, stretching back all the way to Abraham and beyond. But what is that community? Evangelicalism is a movement. What community is it? Well, I think the evangelical would have to answer none of the churches that we know. It's not Orthodoxy. It's not Roman Catholicism. It's not Lutheranism. It's not Methodism. It's not Anglicanism. All those places have their sins and their defects, but the evangelical can bring his or her convictions into that church well enough, but never saying that the community itself has a teaching to which they have to subscribe. In other words, there is no visible community that has a teaching and a sacrament to which anybody who wants to be a Christian is obliged to subscribe and to enter, which is what, of course, we Orthodox and even Roman Catholics hold. Anglicans do so also in a kind of a strange way. Certainly they did when I was young. They would have the so-called branch theory that there were three churches that were okay, so to speak: the Church of England, the Eastern churches, and the Church of Rome. But both of them had their own deviations and problems, and none of them could be said simply to be the church qua church without any formal errors in its teaching or its worship. But let's keep reading here. The writer continues, Rome failed the West by becoming rancid, in quotes, and perverting the very nature of the church. That forced, and it was forced on them, the reformers to ask the Descartian, or you might say Cartesian, question, what can I know that is true? What can I really know that is true? Rome had failed in structure, tradition, and liturgy. The only thing left to them was, to them, meaning the reformers, was scripture. In other words, the reformers could not follow the structure of the Roman Church, it could not keep the traditions of the Roman Church, and it could not worship according to the liturgy of the Roman Church. So the only thing left to them was scripture. Therefore, they began there rather than with a community and recovered the, quote, faith once delivered to the saints. That's an expression from James. Now, here I would want to say this. You can't begin individually rather than with a community. I mean, way back in the earliest church, it was said one Christian is no Christian. Nullus Christianus. Unus Christianus, nullus Christianus. The Lord Jesus Christ founded a community on the basis of the confession of Peter, and that community was made up of flesh and blood living people. And they're the ones who preached the faith, kept the faith, worshiped God, and then began to express their convictions in writings, and then later on in ritual, taking over the Old Testament, and later on in icons, for example, that bear witness to the reality of the incarnation and the resurrection. And so we as Orthodox would say, you have not recovered the faith once delivered to the saints until you discover the visible church that has been faithful to the gospel through history. And if there is no such church, as I think evangelicals would be pretty obliged to say, then we do have to say that there's an insurmountable difficulty between evangelicals and Orthodox. Now, let's read further. Lastly, and you will not like this, I heard the same problem in your talk that the early Lutherans found when they tried to, quote, swim the Bosporus, which meant get in touch with the Eastern Christians, an attitude that says, you are totally wrong. If you want to fellowship with me, you have to do things my way. And then the writer writes to me, that is not a commendable attitude. Well, I agree with that. I agree with that, totally. It's not commendable to have such an attitude. But here I would say, I don't think that even at the time of the Lutheran Reformation, that was actually an accurate description of what happened. I don't know any text of any Eastern, authoritative leader, patriarch, bishop, whatever, who would say, you are totally wrong. And I don't know anyone who said, if you want to fellowship with me, you have to do things my way. I think rather what actually happened was the Easterners said, you are having a struggle and a fight within your own church. You are the church, the Patriarchate of the West, Rome. It's undergoing a revolution. You have to get together yourself to understand it, and we're not going to get involved in it in this way. When you have solved your problem, so to speak, let us know and we'll see where we are. But there was another reason for the Eastern Christians saying this. They read the Confessio Augustana, the Augsburg Confession, and they said, well, some of it sounds really good. In other words, they didn't say, you are totally wrong. I don't know anyone who said you're totally wrong. If they say that there's a Holy Trinity and Christ is God and man and he is risen from the dead, and, how could you say you're totally wrong? And I don't think to this day Orthodox would say practically, if they're really good Christians, they would not say to anybody, you're totally wrong. I don't know, if Karl Marx said, the economic structures are unjust and rich people are tooling poor people, I think we have to say, well, that might be true. If a Jewish person says, there is only one God, blessed be he, he is Yahweh, and he is the God of Abraham, Isaac, Jacob, and Moses, and it begins with Abraham, I don't think a Christian should say, you're wrong. I think they would say, yes, you're right. But then we'd have to say, with the Christians, well, and we agree that the tradition continued through Isaac and not through Hagar's child, Ishmael. But in any case, the point would be, and this would include Muslims too, who have a different understanding even of Abraham, but to say, yes, you got to come to terms with Abraham and that Abraham was the father of the faith and so on, we wouldn't say, you're totally wrong on that point. We say, you're right. In other words, I believe that a Catholic Christian, an Orthodox Catholic Christian within the church through history, is always ready to receive and affirm what is good, true, and beautiful wherever it's found, whether it's in philosophical writings of Plato or whether it's in, to affirm what is good, true, and beautiful by the inspiration of the Holy Spirit within the community of the church, because it's the Holy Spirit that makes the church to be the church and not just a human institution or organization. And the Holy Spirit enacts that in a community of people, not in individuals. So I don't think that the Easterners at that time would even say you are totally wrong. But they were also under Islam at the time. They had no way of being free to enter into any kind of dialogue. But I do think that they also said and would say to the present day, if you want to fellowship with me, you have to do things my way. Because I don't think an Orthodox should ever say to anybody, you have to do things my way. We would rather say, we invite you to do things the way the Church of Christ through history has done them. which is not my way. I have entered into this body that already existed. I didn't make it up. I didn't create it. I didn't invent it. It was there. And it was there as a worshiping community through history with doctrinal teachings and ascetical practices and liturgical ritual, all based in the Bible. And that is there. It's not my way. So we have to ask this question. Can we say that what I am doing is not my way, but it is the way that things should be done by everyone who calls himself a Christian? And here I think that the person who wrote me the email would actually say from their side, yes, Father Tom, if you really want to do things the right way, I don't think the person would say, you have to do them my way, or you have to do them our way. I think that they would say, and even this writer is saying, you have to do them the right way. The right way. And the way you're doing it is not the right way. And then we say, well, what is the right way? And then you would have the classic teachings of evangelicalism. There's no visible church. There's no objective worship. There's no church to enter into. The church is invisible. Those who rightly interpret the scripture by the Holy Spirit find each other. They bear witness to Christ as the only Lord and Savior. And this is what Christianity is. And this is how all real Christians ought to understand it and what real Christians ought to do. So anyone who says that there is a church founded by Christ on earth as a visible assembly through history in every age and generation down to the present day that has a whole catalog of teachings and prayers and worship and sacramental rites that they consider to be absolutely true, but not their way. It would have to say this is God's way. This is Christ's way. This is the way the Holy Spirit inspired. This is the way that the saints lived through history. And one thing that the saints of the Orthodox Church did through history was they never founded a community apart from the church that they were rather in. They suffered for it and stayed within it. In the West, you have a Lutheran church, a Calvinist Presbyterian church. You have a Methodist movement within the Church of England. You have the Church of England cutting off from Rome. All those things happened. But let's take, for example, in Eastern church history, there was a split between those who accepted the Council of Chalcedon and those who did not. But even there, except for rigoristic fundamentalists in either side, none of them would say that the other side is completely and totally wrong. They'd never say that. They'd say they're wrong on this particular issue, therefore we can't be in communion until we settle it. And we haven't settled it for 1,500 years. But still, that's why we're not in communion, because we have a different understanding. Now, some people could say, well, that understanding really isn't different. If you go into it in detail, you'll see that it's basically essentially the same. Well, that's why you have dialogues, and that's what you try to find out. And so in that sense, that is how it's done. But let's continue with the letter. What makes it even worse, my dialogue partner says, while you charge evangelicals, and rightly so, with an ignorance of the early church, there is a similar total lack of knowledge and understanding in Orthodoxy of what evangelicalism really is. Well, that's why we're talking now. We're trying to find out what evangelicalism really is. And so I'm saying, when I go to Wheaton, when I went to Wheaton, when I came home, when I thought about it, I was really, you know, how can you say, not very happy to discover that on some basic essential convictions, we do not agree. And so the result has to be that either I would leave the Orthodox Church and enter into an evangelical movement and then decide which church I'll go to express that. The other person would have to say, no, now that I hear this, I realize I have to enter into the Orthodox Church. And as we know, evangelicals have done that. But as we know, those who were in Orthodoxy left it to become evangelical because they were convinced that the evangelicals were right. So what it seems to me is that we really do have two convictions, two opinions that you cannot hold together. You really do have to accept the one or accept the other. It cannot be combined. Now, still that does not mean that the others are totally wrong. And it does not mean that, I don't know, they're all going to burn in hell or something. It means, especially in modern time, that we who do believe in Christ and claim to have the Christ of the 27 books of the New Testament that interpret the Hebrew Scriptures, when we believe that, then we have to start talking about what that actually means. So I think it's right. I have to try to find out what evangelicum really is, and an evangelical has to find out what Eastern Orthodox really is. Now, the writer writes, you, Orthodox, look and say, well, you are not like us, therefore you must be wrong. I really don't think that's true. In fact, as a matter of fact, I don't think that that's very kind to say that. I really don't. Because the issue is not, you are not like us, therefore you must be wrong. We could say, well, you are not like us today, but an Orthodox would say, and you are not like the Christians in the earliest church and through the centuries either, and therefore you must be wrong. Well, it's not whether I'm right or you're right or I'm wrong and you're wrong. The question still is, what is the objective reality? Now, we can say, we spend time together, we eat together, we pray together, we talk about things, we read the scripture together, and then we come to a conclusion, we can't agree. You are not like us. So each side says to the other side, you are not like us. So certainly an evangelical would say to an Orthodox, hey, you Orthodox, you're not like us. But I hope that no one would ever say, therefore, you must be wrong. We should at least say, maybe we're both wrong. Maybe we're misunderstanding each other. We don't think we are, and we're going to try as well as we can to say what we are convinced of. But I think both evangelicals and Orthodox have to make their case not because I am right and you are wrong, you are right, and not, but we have to try to make our case on what we believe objectively it means to be a Christian. How do we understand what it means to be a Christian? Which leads to the most important question for our debate. How does belief in the Holy Trinity and the divinity and humanity of Christ and his death on the cross, how does that relate to the Christian believers on earth relative to an understanding of the church? Because the church is a New Testament term. It's a biblical term from the Old Testament, the Kahal Israel. The church was there and people entered into it, and it has its history. So the real continuing question is, what is the church? Is it visible or invisible? And how is it actualized on earth? And how do you understand that? So the writer writes the last sentence here. You then proceed to view evangelicalism through Orthodox eyes and declare them wrong. Well, sure. How? I don't have any other eyes but Orthodox eyes. I mean, that's who I am. That's the prism through which I understand reality. So how can that be faulted? And I have to be willing to say that, you know, you evangelicals, you're looking through to Orthodoxy through evangelical eyes that are formed in the Reformation primarily and exclusively in contradiction and opposition to the Church of Rome at the time, which we Eastern Orthodoxy weren't even involved with because we were not in communion with that church at that time. Our communion with that church had been broken in the 11th century. So I think we all view things through the prisms of our experiences. And when we do that, we do declare something to be either true, valid, and followable, and it'll lead you to communion with God, or wrong, or distorted, or not totally correct, which will then lead you into some kind of dead ends that you don't want to be involved with. So when you have this sentence, then you proceed to view evangelicalism through Orthodox eyes. I say, sure, that's what I'm doing. And I know you're viewing us through your eyes too, and there's nothing wrong with that. And then to say, declare them wrong, I would say, yeah, declare them wrong on certain points. Not totally wrong, as it said in the previous paragraph, but wrong on these particular points. But then we try to explain and describe and defend and apologize for those particular points where we have the deviation. And that's why I'm talking on this podcast right now, because I hope evangelicals who are listening would say, gee, this is what this guy says. But I hope you would say, he's not totally wrong, but he is wrong on some things, and we better talk about what's wrong. And what we have to talk about is the church visible or invisible? Is it an established institution? Is it dependable or not dependable? And if I follow the teachings of the Holy Scripture, how would I understand what is going on here? Yeah, that has to happen. So the last line says, the problem is you are critiquing a straw man, a man that doesn't exist. Such critiques are never accurate nor commendable. And the only thing I would want to say on that is, I'm trying my best not to critique a straw man. I'm trying my best to understand Luther and Calvin and Wesley and Zwingli, and to understand Protestantism and its beginnings, and then to understand particularly the American form of Protestantism, and to understand what American evangelicalism that grew up in America in the last couple of centuries, and who has certain leaders that are considered to be dependable, like, I don't know, Billy Graham, for example. Or, I don't know, C.S. Lewis apparently can be one of those as well. So, yeah, I'm critiquing because I cannot not critique, but I really am trying to critique a real reality, not a fantasy of mine, not to create someone just to shoot them down. I would really honestly say before God, I'm trying to understand. And I think the person who writes this, I hope, is trying to understand too. And so, such critiques are never accurate nor commendable. Yes, a person would not be commended for making up a vision of others that isn't true, and not seeing it accurately and then dismissing it as totally wrong or even partially wrong. That's not good. I agree here. No, but there has to be a critique. There has to be some kind of discernment, because as a matter of fact, we find ourselves in two different traditions that are both evangelical. Orthodoxy hopes to be an evangelical tradition, to follow the Gospels. So this is, I think, how I would like to react to this particular email. I've gone over too long already, so forgive me, please. But let's keep going with this, okay? Let's keep working on it. It's not for nothing. The Lord blesses it, because whatever you can say, hopefully, there are at least some Orthodox and many evangelicals, I don't know, who love the Lord, who love the Scriptures, who believe in the Gospel, and who want to have truth and to want to live according to the faith once for all delivered to the saints and preserved in history by certain groups of people inspired by the Holy Spirit and faithful to the Christian faith. So let's keep going if we can, and hopefully God will bless our efforts in ways known to himself. May God guide us. For Ancient Faith Radio, this is Father Thomas Hopko.
1: And that was Speaking the Truth in Love with Father Thomas Hopko. 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
3: Hi, I'm Father Jeremy.
4: Hi, and I'm Greg Waters.
3: And this is the Welcoming Gifts podcast. So how are you doing, Greg?
4: I'm doing great, Father. How are you today?
3: Good, good. I'm glad to be starting this conversation with you.
4: So we're going to jump right in on this. Welcoming Gifts is a book that you wrote a few years back. It came out a few years back, but you worked on it for quite a long time. Could you tell us about the book and what caused you to want to jump into that?
3: Yeah, I mean, you're absolutely right. This was kind of a passion project for me. I did many years of research and taught some classes. And along the way, people urged me to put it in book form. And so that's what ended up happening. But really, the genesis of it goes back all the way to when I converted to Orthodoxy. Mm. I grew up as a evangelical Protestant, and in that tradition, I learned about the sacrifice of Jesus Christ on the cross, as well as Old Testament sacrifices in a certain light. Christ's sacrifice was seen as fulfilling the punishment that we owe to God, and the Old Testament sacrifices were seen in the same vein as a way for animals to somehow die in place of the human beings who deserve to die for their sins. Mm. And I just took that for granted growing up with that teaching. But when I became Orthodox, it really didn't mesh with what I was hearing from Orthodox teachers, from Orthodox priests and bishops and theologians. In fact, what I was hearing from them was radically different. It was a vision of transformation rather than a sort of transactional clearing of accounts. Mm. In the Protestant background, it was sort of like, you know, because we sinned, we owe God some kind of punishment in order to make it right. And Christ's coming was in order to clear those accounts. And somehow that was even projected back, as I said, to those Old Testament sacrifices. But as I said, when I became Orthodox, that didn't seem to make sense. As well as, like, right after I converted to Orthodoxy, I decided to read the Old Testament from start to finish. Kind of ironic that as an evangelical Protestant, I didn't do that. I waited to become Orthodox. We think of you know, Protestants as being so enmeshed in the Bible, and I was. But when I became Orthodox, I read the Old Testament through and just discovered so many things that theory of sacrifice could not explain. Mm-hmm. And it just started me doing some reading.
4: That's interesting. So who did you, like, what fathers or what books did you start reading that gave you more insight?
3: You know, it was a mixture of new and old. You know, the scriptures say that talks about the person who brings out of his storehouse new and old things. Mm-hmm. So the new part were anthropologists and historians, classicists, modern biblical scholars. And I wanted to see from their various perspectives what they were saying about sacrifice, both sacrifice in the Bible and then the broader context, like what was going on in the ancient world. And it turns out that everybody was sacrificing and that everybody in the ancient world had a very similar idea of what that meant, which was very different from what we think it means today. Then at the same time, the old part was studying, of course, the scriptures, especially the first few books of the Bible that give instructions for sacrifice. Mm-hmm. And then reading the early church fathers. And I focused on the first five centuries of the Christian era. Mm. And that was because during those first five centuries, there were actually still other forms of sacrifice happening besides whatever Christian remnant of sacrifice there was. There was still a broader context of sacrifice. Mm-hmm. There were pagans who were offering their kinds of sacrifice. Mm-hmm. You know, in the first century, there were Jews offering sacrifice, you know, that ended when their temple was destroyed.
4: Right.
3: But then by around the year 500, sacrifice had pretty much been, had died out in those old forms, the pagan forms, because the Christian emperors had outlawed them. Mm. But during those first five centuries, there was a really rich theological, you know, context in which church fathers were talking about, you know, these theological ideas in depth and dialoguing with the ideas of sacrifice, you know, amongst Jews and amongst pagans. But so many of the church fathers, I just sort of like scanned through and picked up all of the references that I could. But the main one was St. Cyril of Alexandria.
4: Right, right.
3: Who just for various like historical reasons about his context and in 5th century Alexandria, mm-hmm. he was deeply interested in the Old Testament law, the Old Testament forms of worship, and how they pointed to and are fulfilled in Christ and Christian life. Mm-hmm. He wrote actually several volumes just on those subjects, as well as scattered references. So by far, he was the church father who wrote the most about it, and fascinating things that interestingly connected with those insights from the anthropologists and the historians that I was reading.
4: Yeah. And there was quite a bit of translation that had work that had to be done, correct?
3: Yes, yes. And it was a case of necessity being the mother of invention.
4: Mm-hmm, mm-hmm.
3: So I studied ancient Greek in college and at seminary, but I was really, really rusty. Mm-hmm. But just to be able to get my hands on some of these sources, especially St. Cyril, whose works at that time, these two really important works were not available in English. One of them is available now. The other one I'm translating and hoping to publish, called On Worship and Spirit and Truth. But, you know, I needed to understand what he was saying. And so I started translating these things that weren't available in English. And it was just like hacking through the jungle. You know, I was so rusty. I would just dwell on these sentences and say, well, how in the world, what order are these thoughts in and what forms of words are these and everything? But because I needed it, I stuck with it. Mm-hmm. And over the years, my Greek really got sharpened, and now I feel much more confident. But it was hard at the beginning.
4: Yeah, yeah, I bet it was. That's a big task. And how much time do you think it took you to do the translations for the book? How many? It was a couple of years, probably 2-3 years.
3: I mean, I was doing, it was all kind of mixed up. So I was reading those, you know, those kind of scholarly modern works. And, but definitely the research as a whole took like 4 or 5 years. You know, I was a pastor at that time too. So I had other things to do. It was a part time
4: going on,
3: gig, but, yeah. And, since then I've been translating St. Cyril for the translation I want to publish. And so that's been, you know, since
4: be exciting.
3: 2022. Be so like, yeah, three, four years.
4: So it's been a few years since the book came out. What feedback have you had? What have you been feeling about the feedback you've received and also some of the thoughts you've had since the book came out?
3: Yeah, so very positive feedback, which has been really encouraging. A lot of people reading the book, you know, saying that it really helped them see things in a new light, which isn't surprising to me because the whole process of research up to that writing of that book really changed the way that I view these subjects of not just sacrifice itself, but like atonement, like how Christ saves us, and what the Christian life means, like why we are called to do things like fasting and like disciplined prayer life and things that actually the scriptures describe in sacrificial terms. Yeah, this really sharpened my understanding of what that all means. But since publishing the book, now my focus is really on, like, I have the concepts, you know, up here, but how do we put them to work for us? You know, particularly, I mean, me as a priest, I offer the Divine Liturgy at least once a week. The Divine Liturgy is our service of communion or the Eucharist, which the scriptures and the church fathers and the service itself describe as a sacrifice. Before writing this book, you know, I had no idea what to make of that. It was just sort of like one of those things that, oh, it's a sacrifice, like file that away. Like, I have no idea what that means.
4: Get back to that later, right?
3: Yeah, now I know intellectually what it means. But now it's like, how does that knowledge descend into my heart so that I have a richer participation in that experience? And that's true not just of the Eucharist, but like offering charity is a sacrifice. Well, what does it mean when I approach someone, you know, a homeless person on the street and offer them, you know, $1 or $5 or whatever it is? How can I see that as a sacrifice, and how can that then, as a sacrifice, be a really rich and impactful part of my Christian life, my experience as a Christian?
4: Yeah, that's really good. I had a similar experience. I read the book a couple of times and spent quite a bit of time with you talking about it, and it does change the way you think about these things. And the one, I was like you, even with sacrifice, kind of put it on the shelf, kind of set it aside. But there's this idea that God is unchanging, right? That's one of the characteristics of God. That's what makes God God. So he wouldn't just do a whole different thing in the New Testament. There is a through line. There is a continuity to it.
3: That's right, for sure.
4: Yeah. And I would recommend the book to anybody who wants to take a deeper dive into the subject. So we've started this podcast. This is our first episode. What was the impetus for a podcast? What were you thinking about there?
3: Well, really, it's just a natural outgrowth of that personal search for how to apply these ideas. I thought that might be helpful for people who have read the book, or maybe people are struggling with these issues who haven't had a chance to read the book yet. But kind of to continue that journey with me, sort of the next step of where the rubber meets the road, putting it to practice.
4: Yeah, that's good. It's a fun thing to talk about. There's a lot of aha moments that we had through the years as we were talking about the research you were doing. And I hope we share those as we go.
3: Yeah.
4: A lot of things that we think were one way, the scapegoat comes to mind, but there's different things that are will be fun to talk about. And so when we talk about sacrifice today, when we're discussing the word sacrifice, it has a heavier connotation than it does in the Bible. It's examples would be a soldier may sacrifice their life for their country, or a parent might sacrifice their career for their children to maybe be at home with their children. But there, it's really focused on the giving up, or the giving up something for something better, or for somebody else. How do we get to this kind of understanding of sacrifice?
3: Well, it's really a historical process that unfolded over a millennium, actually, or a millennium and a half. I was talking about how in the ancient world, sacrifice was a common practice amongst all cultures. Like every culture, we're talking about Egyptians and Greeks and Romans and Sumerians and Babylonians and who, you know, Goths and Visigoths and what have you. They all had, you know, Norse people. They all had their own versions of sacrifice. And there were like little differences, but they basically knew they had the same idea, the same basic idea of what this was. And when they talked about sacrifice, they didn't have to explain to each other, well, when I use the word sacrifice, this is what I mean. They all just sort of assumed that everybody knew, which is what's hard for us, because now 1500 years, 2000 years later, we look back and we say, like, okay, could you just like tell us what's this about? But they don't bother to define it because they just assumed everybody knew. And that was true until that wider background of sacrifice disappeared when Christianity triumphed and outlawed pagan sacrifice, which was, of course, a good thing. In all respects, except that it makes it very hard for us to hold on to a precise idea of what sacrifice is, because there's not a wider sort of constellation of examples to triangulate, you know, what the meaning is. That's usually what we do in scholarship, is we try to, you know, use the context, broader context, to really hone in on what's meant in a specific example. So sacrifice, actually, after that outlawing of pagan sacrifice, sacrifice as a Christian theological idea survived, but it kind of became fuzzy. It went out of focus without that broader context. It also became less significant and less useful as a, you know, as a model, or a way of explaining Christian faith and life. You know, like if everybody understands something, like today, you know, we could, I don't know. I mean, there's a saint, recent saint, who would talk about his visions as spiritual television. That's something that makes sense to us today. We don't have to define
4: that's interesting.
3: What is a television?
4: Right.
3: That would make no sense to people 2,000 years ago. Spiritual television. Okay. So after like the broader context of sacrifice disappeared, it became a less prominent, less useful theological term. It resurfaced, though, in the West at the time of the Reformation. When the Protestants broke away from the Roman Catholic Church, one of their big debates was whether the Eucharist is a sacrifice. Which was prompted by the Protestants saying that Christ was the final sacrifice. So he offered the final sacrifice, these rituals that you're doing now are not really sacrifices because you are trying to take on Christ's role as savior. Because so the Protestants, it was all about my relationship with Christ, me and Christ, and the church becomes less and less relevant, almost irrelevant.
4: Right.
3: For the Roman Catholic Church, they were saying, well, no, the church is important because we still offer this sacrifice of Christ. Right. So they were debating about sacrifice, and so they had to define, okay, what do we mean by sacrifice? So that they could have, you know, so they could score points against each other.
4: Exactly.
3: And it seemed like they were the reasonable ones and the other ones weren't the reasonable ones. Well, they all agreed that Christ offered a sacrifice on the cross.
4: Yeah.
3: And so they said, okay, well, that's kind of the

0: his sufferings as sufferings.
1: Right.
0: And that's really illustrated, for example, in that movie,
1: The Passion
0: of the Christ, Mel Gibson's movie,
1: right.
0: Which, I mean, you watch and you're just like, holy cow, how can anyone survive like inhuman sufferings? And certainly what happened to Christ was terrible.
1: Terrible.
0: Probably wasn't as gruesome as what Mel Gibson shows, because there are a lot of things added that are not recorded in the Bible, that come from like medieval Roman Catholic sources and not from the Bible.
1: Okay.
0: But that really is like the ultimate example of the direction that Western Christianity was going. Mm-hmm. And the idea was that because Christ felt so much pain, because he suffered so much, because he lost so much, that's why God can forgive us.
1: Mm.
0: So both sides said, okay, well, sacrifice is suffering, right?
1: Mm-hmm.
0: It seemed obvious to them. But all of that was extraneous to the ancient reality of sacrifice that was the context of the Bible.
1: Okay. Well, let's talk
0: about
1: that then. Yeah, let's talk about that.
0: Yeah. So, but before we do that, it's like sacrifice in so many ways is just an image of loss for us, or death, or violence. Sometimes we even use the word sacrifice to mean like kill, like you sacrificed somebody.
1: Right.
0: That means they killed him. You know, in other ways, you know, like if someone sacrifices themselves, it means they offer themselves to be killed, like that soldier.
1: Right.
0: Or even like the sacrifice of a parent, what do they sacrifice? Well, they give up their sleep, they give up their dreams, they give up their money, their wealth, whatever, but you're always giving something up.
1: Right. It's heavily focused on the loss, on the losing of something.
0: And to the point that, you know, I mean, it almost can seem like masochistic. Or like God, if God desires sacrifice, is that sadistic?
1: Right. What kind of God is this that would require this?
0: Yeah. That delights in suffering.
1: Right.
0: Yeah. But that's all modern misconception.
1: Okay. But it's pretty widely understood by most everybody.
0: Yeah. Except, interestingly, those secular anthropologists that I was reading.
1: Okay.
0: As well as, you know, I don't know if they believe or not, but the biblical scholars, weirdly enough, there are some biblical scholars that don't even believe in God. So you ask them, why are they studying the scriptures? It's just interesting for them. I don't know.
1: Right. Well, and before we talk about biblical sacrifice, Cain and Abel sacrificed to God before all of the Old Testament rules were put out. So they understood fundamentally sacrifice as well, correct?
0: Right. You know, it's interesting the way Genesis describes that first act of sacrifice.
1: Mm.
0: So, you know, the book of Genesis, the first book of the Bible, begins with the creation of humanity, Adam and Eve as the first man and woman. Then they sin against God, they rebel against God, and they are cast out of the garden, Garden of Eden. And then they have children, and their children, their two sons, their first two sons, are Cain and Abel. And it says, Genesis says, and Cain, I think it's Genesis chapter 4, Cain was a tiller of the land. He was a farmer.
1: Right.
0: And Abel was a shepherd. He tended the livestock. And then Genesis says, and it happened after some days that Cain brought an offering to the Lord, a sacrifice to the Lord of the produce of the fields. And Abel offered a sacrifice of his flocks, of the firstborn and the fat ones.
1: Yeah.
0: So what's interesting is that Genesis doesn't say, well, Cain and Abel were bored one day and they were thinking, what can we do? What do we need to do? They didn't, you know, an angel didn't come.

0: down from heaven and say, you know, you guys need to offer a sacrifice. Their parents didn't tell them that. Somehow, it was just in their brains.
1: Mm-hmm. Innate.
0: That because they had received blessings from God, because, you know, like, if you're a farmer, you know, you plant the seeds in the field, but there, and you can water it, but there's nothing you can do to make it grow.
1: Right.
0: It's either going to grow or it isn't, which means either God's going to make it grow or he's not going to make it grow. And likewise with your animals, you know, are they going to be fertile? Are they not going to be fertile? Are they going to, you know, survive? Are they going to, you know, become healthy and fat and, you know, rich sources of sustenance? Like, all these things are out of your control. They're uncertainties. Mm-hmm. And intuitively, humanity knew from the beginning that if those good things happen, it's a gift from God. And so we need to show our gratitude by giving something back to God.
1: Mm-hmm. Mm-hmm.
0: And so all the church fathers say the same thing. They say, like, nobody needed to tell them. This is innate to humanity. We know, like, God planted it in us, this knowledge that we need to offer a gift back to God because of the gifts that he's given us.
1: Mm-hmm. Mm-hmm. Right, right. And so there's a misconception about whether the fact that Cain's was produce or vegetables and Abel's was animals. Like, sometimes we get confused about that and we think that wasn't what was proper, but really it was more about the intent of the individual towards God, right?
0: Yeah, that's right. Yeah. So, you know, some people today who, you know, sort of still hold to that modern idea, that sort of Western Christian idea of sacrifice, they say that only animal sacrifice was acceptable to God. Mm-hmm. And therefore, the reason why God accepted Abel's sacrifice, because Genesis tells us that God accepted Abel's sacrifice, but he rejected Cain's sacrifice. Mm. They say the reason that was because Cain didn't offer an animal. He did not kill an animal, because killing the animal in that modern idea is the way that you offer sacrifice. You have to kill an animal. Blood has to be shed. However, those people don't seem to have read the rest of the Old Testament, in which not only does God allow, but he commands non-animal sacrifices. Offerings of grain, oil, wine, these are all baked goods. These are all called sacrifices in Leviticus and throughout the Old Testament. And in fact, they're very significant and important sacrifices. They're actually not optional sacrifices. God commands that every day the priests offer animals, a lamb in the morning and the evening, but along with it, they have to offer flour, milled grain.
1: Mm-hmm.
0: That's actually technically semolina, fine flour.
1: Okay.
0: So obviously it's okay to offer vegetable offerings. Mm-hmm. So what did Cain do wrong? Well, the way the church fathers all explain it is that Genesis says that Cain just brought some of the produce of the field. Mm-hmm. It doesn't matter which, you know, like, and actually they say, well, what that really means is he went through and he said, you know, these strawberries look really good, and those raspberries, and, you know, ripe tomatoes, but there's a eggplant that's kind of past its prime, and, you know, there's a kind of shriveled cucumbers or whatever. I'll just give those to God because he doesn't eat anyway. It's just symbolic, you know, right. Just put it on the right. Altar, burn it. Doesn't really matter. Whereas Genesis says specifically that Abel offered the firstborn and the fat animals. which means the best.
1: The good ones, right?
0: In the biblical idea, the firstborn is the best. It means you offer God what comes first, and then the fat ones, you know, that's the richest meat.
1: Right.
0: So Abel offered his best. Cain did not offer his best. And in the Septuagint version of the Old Testament, of the book of Genesis, the Greek ancient Greek translation, this is very clear because of how it conveys God's response to Cain. Mm. So when Cain is upset because God did not look with favor on his offering, what the church fathers say is, and actually ancient Jewish tradition, was that God showed his favor to Abel by sending fire from heaven to consume his offering, just like happened with Elijah.
1: Yeah.
0: But no fire came from heaven in order to burn up Cain's offering. That's how he knew that God didn't accept his offering.
1: Okay.
0: And so he was upset. And then God spoke to him and said, why are you upset? And he reminded him, he said, if you offer rightly, but do not apportion rightly, do you not sin? So he offered rightly, meaning it was right for him to make an offering, but he didn't apportion rightly, which was the next step.
1: Okay.
0: Apportion rightly, meaning give God your best.
1: Right.
0: Keep the rest for yourself.
1: Okay.
0: That's so dividing things rightly in order to honor God. So the Septuagint text of Genesis actually very clearly says that. It's a little bit less clear in the Hebrew just because of some quirks, but yeah.
1: That's really fascinating, yeah. And they knew this intuitively. This wasn't given to them. That's fascinating. Yeah.
0: Right, yeah.
1: Wow. Okay, so as we go into the Old Testament, the books of the law, sacrifice is described, it's given. What does that look like? What does sacrifice mean in that context, in the biblical context?
0: Yeah. So sacrifices were food offerings made to God and burned on an altar. In fact, the Greek word for sacrifice, theseia, literally means to turn into smoke, to turn into smoke, which refers to consuming it on the altar. The Hebrew word has a little bit different meaning, but it actually means to, it's a gift given when approaching God. So we'll talk about the gift aspect in a second, but the food aspect is clear insofar as every offering requires culinary preparation. When you read the instructions in Leviticus, you know, we might, if we haven't studied it, we might think that somehow some live animal is thrown up on an altar and then its throat is cut and then maybe you set it on fire. Which is not what Leviticus says. Leviticus has very detailed instructions, including the fact that the animal, after it's killed, not on the altar, away from the altar, and not by the priests, by the lay people, which means that the killing of the animal is actually not the holiest, most important part of the sacrifice. But after it's killed, it has to be skinned and divided into portions of meat. And then the meat has to be salted before it's burnt.
1: Okay.
0: And the only purpose of all that is in order to turn it to meat, like,
1: Right.
0: They turn it into something that you might be able to find at the grocery store.
1: Right.
0: In fact, they go a step beyond that because after you get it from the grocery store is when you put the seasoning on it, right? It's even seasoned before it's burnt on God's altar. Even when you're going to burn the whole animal, because there are certain sacrifices where you burn the whole animal, certain sacrifices where you only burn the best parts of it.
1: Okay.
0: But even when you're going to burn the full animal on the altar, you have to divide it into pieces, which is not, and salt it, which are not practical needs. They're symbolic gestures. You turn it into food. The same is true of the non-animal sacrifices. So you don't just throw, ears of grain onto the altar, that have, harvested ears of grain, you have to take the grains out. You have to, what is it? Winnow it. I was trying to think of that word. You have to winnow it.
1: Yeah.
0: You have to take the grains and grind them. Then you have to, not only that, but you have to sift it in order to get the, what's called semolina, which is only part of the flour. And it was, in the ancient world, it was considered the best part of the flour. So there's sort of like ordinary flour, and then there's the semolina part, which is sifted out of it. And then that's what you offer. Likewise, you don't just offer olives, but you have to press them into olive oil. And that's what you use in your burnt offerings. And then again, grapes, you don't just throw grapes on the altar. You have to press them and turn them into wine, ferment them into wine. Yeah. Additionally, if you're going to offer an animal, the Book of Numbers requires that you bring a specific amount of oil-soaked semolina and wine that have to be offered along with the animal. Why? Oh, and the amount is proportionate to the size of the animal. So a lamb has a small amount, a ram, a mature sheep has a larger amount of both wine and oil-soaked semolina. And then a calf, even larger, has an even larger amount.
1: Yeah.
0: So what do you have? You have meat, starch, and beverage. It's a meal.
1: Yeah, it's a meal.
0: You have to offer a meal. And then to top it off, the altar is called God's table in the Old Testament. So clearly the significance is offering a meal to God. And then also, as I mentioned before, like gift is an important concept for the meaning of sacrifices. They're called gifts, both in Hebrew and in Greek. And it's all part of an ancient idea of gifts as a means of building relationships with other people. We even have that today, people that are friends and family that we want to be close to, we bring them gifts for their birthday or for Christmas, for graduations, for any, important occasion. Women who are much better at this, sometimes they don't need an excuse for a gift, right? Like intuitively, guys, we do stupid things like giving gift cards, like how, impersonal is that? But so, we kind of need to think of how women do this as being more what the Bible means by sacrifices being gifts. Yeah. But at their root, there are ways of expressing to God that we want him in our life, both as hospitality, welcoming him as we would welcome a guest to our table, especially the most special guest, and maybe as Americans, we don't have a clear idea of that, but I learned it in my many interactions with people of Middle Eastern descent, because this hospitality comes natural to them. My favorite example is this couple who are like my parents' age in Australia. And when I go to Australia every couple of years, because I have these several friends there, as you know, I often would stay with them. And, their children are out of the house. They're empty nesters. And every morning I would come out of my room and the table would be covered, like a dining room table, covered. I'm not kidding you. Like literally covered with dishes of food.
1: Wow.
0: All different kinds of dishes of food.
1: Yeah.
0: And the wife is still cooking. And she and her husband have already eaten.
1: Oh, wow.
0: So all of that food is just for me.
1: What?
0: And I'm going to eat like 3% of it. But that's not the point. The point is that they are showing me how important I am to them as a guest and how welcome I am, and really food is love in that God. So take that, and that is what it we're supposed to be doing with God when we offer sacrifice. We're supposed to be demonstrating him symbolically, because God doesn't eat. But it's, you know, like we say with gifts, it's the thought that counts. In sacrifice, the thought is everything. The intention is everything.
1: Right. So shortcutting it or focusing on the cost of it is not. It betrays the relationship. It betrays the faithful relationship that you have with God.
0: Yes, yes. And just going through the motions. When you're secretly, you know, resisting God, you know, or rebelling against him, when you're secretly cherishing sin, and yet on the outside, you're doing things that are intended to welcome God into your life. That's the problem that, that the Israelites got into and that the prophets denounced, you know, in the centuries before Christ.
1: Well, and we still struggle with that today. I mean, that's still very much a part of sacrifice today. And the way we approach God. That's interesting. So let's talk a little bit about the sense of loss, because it's a gift. Like if you go and visit somebody and you bring a gift, or you're going, like if I go to a dinner party and bring a bottle of wine as a gift, it does cost me something, but I'm not really focused on that cost. That's not really what's happening. What's happening is I want to develop a friendship. I want to be in communion. I want to have a good time with these friends. And so I'll bring a gift. That's more of the essence of what we're talking about, right?
0: Yes, exactly. And this is where the suffering that often, or loss that does often go along with sacrifice, that's the perspective. This is the perspective we should take on that. So it isn't the suffering and the loss that make it a sacrifice. That's like the background against which sacrifice is seen by contrast, maybe we could say. Like the example that I love to use, because it really, you know, again, creates that proper contrast. Is like, imagine a young man who's in love with a young woman, like smitten head over heels. He's not very rich, but this is a priceless gem of a woman, and he wants to marry her. And so he goes and he finds the most beautiful engagement ring. He doesn't even look at the price tag. He says, "I want that one." The guy says, "Okay, that's, I don't know, $5,000, $10,000. I don't know what rings cost today, but it's some big amount of money for this guy." And he's like, "Okay, I'm going to do this." And he eats, you know, like ramen noodles every day. He cancels all of his Netflix, you know, whatever subscriptions. He's not buying coffees at Starbucks. He's working three jobs, whatever he has to do in order to get this ring and get this woman. Does he feel like he's suffering once he, you know, presents this gift to her? No, because it's all eclipsed by this relationship that he's seeking and obtaining. So the relationship, the relational motive of sacrifice should eclipse any of the suffering or loss involved. So for the ancient offerer who brings a cow, we have to keep in mind, like, we don't think of it today because most of us aren't farmers. But in ancient times, actually until quite recently, livestock were a sign of wealth. Like when the wealth of Abraham is described, and Abraham in Genesis is a rich man. But when the wealth of Abraham is described, they say he had so many head of cattle, he had so many sheep, he had so many goats. And to the ancient readers of the Bible, it was like, you know, like billions of dollars in the bank. I mean, that was wealth. So when they brought a calf to offer, that was costly offering. And that meant they couldn't eat it, you know, especially if it was a whole burnt offering that they were offering the whole animal to be burnt. That was a costly offering. But I would say, like, if they were in the right mindset, the mindset they were supposed to be in, they would not feel like it's a loss. They would be like, I'm gaining God's attention and love, right, like the God of the universe who created everything, who could just make, you know, like 20,000 head of cattle just appear in my field.
1: Right.
0: So I'm not losing anything.
1: Yeah.
0: If I can gain God by it. So that's what we've lost with the modern idea of sacrifice.
1: Right. So how does that translate into modern times? How does that translate into the liturgy and the Eucharist for us?
0: Yeah. So for Orthodox Christians and for Roman Catholics as well, the Eucharist is a sacrifice. We might have different, like, little nuanced ideas on, but of course, I'm going to speak from the Orthodox point of view because we're Orthodox, but as Orthodox Christians, you know, we see that Divine Liturgy is a sacrifice, or we hear that it's a sacrifice, but maybe, again, that's like an idea, we just put it on the shelf. I remember when I was first Orthodox, even when after I was a priest, you know, I was thinking, I had no idea what to think of that idea of offering the Eucharist as a sacrifice, because we instead focus on receiving communion, like receiving communion, which is very important. I mean, it's like Father Alexander Schmemann said, you know, you are what you eat. Like, we eat the actual body and blood of Christ, and it transforms us from the inside out to become Christ-like. That's beautiful and wonderful, but that's not all that the Eucharist is. That's not all the Divine Liturgy is. The Divine Liturgy is also a offering. Thine own of thine own we offer unto thee in behalf of all and for all. And the priest raises up the bread and the wine to God, saying that before it's consecrated. And so there is an offering that we're making. What does that mean? What does that mean for me as a priest? What does it mean for you as a lay person in the congregation? That's really this first season of the podcast. That's what we're trying to focus on. What does it mean to offer that sacrifice to God? How does that help me to get more out of the Divine Liturgy? And to really connect with what's going on before I receive communion. You know, there's some really odd customs. And this focus on receiving communion has kind of distorted how people relate to the Divine Liturgy. Kind of almost, if we're lax, it makes us into consumers. And we can be like lazy consumers. Like, well, why do I need to come from the beginning of the Divine Liturgy if the whole point is to receive communion? Like, I could, you know, like, take my time getting ready in the morning, come 30 or 45 minutes late, and there's communion waiting for me. Like, the worst example I've ever heard of is, in some places, there is a tradition where on Holy Thursday. Okay, so going, not the weird part, I'll talk about the weird part in a second, but going back to that Holy Thursday liturgy
1: in the middle of the day, the midday one
0: in the morning, you sometimes morning or midday, just depends on when you do it, but it is in celebration of the Last Supper, the first divine liturgy, or what we call the mystical supper. And of course, it's like, it's the liturgy of liturgies. It's the, in a sense, in one sense, it's the beginning of all liturgies, because that Last Supper is where Christ said, take, eat, this is my body, and drink of this, all of you, this is my blood. And so, you know, rightly, people feel like, and especially in certain traditions, feel like it's important for everyone to receive communion on this day which celebrates the first communion, the institution of the Eucharist. However, a custom developed, and this is the weird part, where the liturgy is served early in the morning, but because not everybody can come, they're working or whatever, they have other things to do. The liturgy is served, and then the priest sits around in the church, maybe for hours, as people sort of pop in and just receive communion and pop out.
1: Didn't participate, weren't there.
0: It's like
1: Just
0: drive-through
1: happened.
0: communion. So that, to me, that's like the ultimate example of just reducing the divine liturgy to this consuming, whereas it's supposed to be so much more. It is an offering. And it's not just the priest who's making the offering, it's the whole church that's making the offering
1: Together, right?
0: together.
1: Yeah, and so there's preparation, there are prayers that we say, there's fasting before we come to liturgy, there's being there on time or even early,
0: Listening to the prayers of the liturgy, keeping in mind, so that offering and sacrifice from the Old Testament till now, it's about offering ourselves to God. There's an anthropologist, a French anthropologist, I'll probably butcher his name, Marcel Henoff, who says, the thing given by the gift is always oneself. So when you in those ancient ideas of friend-making gifts or ceremonial giving that is intended to build relationships, whatever your gift is, it represents you, and that you're giving yourself to the other person. And so, if a king is giving a gift to another, let's bring it to modern terms. Let's say the Prime Minister of Canada visits the President of the United States. Maybe he brings like some of the best, choicest maple syrup, to give to the president, because Canada's known for maple syrup. And so giving that represents giving Canada, or giving Canada's friendship or alliance or support or help. But in terms of our sacrifice to God, when we look back at the Old Testament, and we'll talk about this more in the next couple episodes, but the kinds of animals that are given, the qualities that they have, represent the kinds of qualities that God wants from human beings spiritually. So their physical qualities represent our spirit, the spiritual qualities he wants from us. When we give that to God, we're giving to him a sign that we are pledging to live like that in the spiritual plane. And then finally, in the Divine Liturgy, maybe I'm giving away too much in the first episode, but
1: Maybe so.
0: we offer Christ to God because why? Because we're promising to be Christ-like. So when you come to the Divine Liturgy, when you are a part of that offering, you are promising God that you want to be Christ-like in order to be close to him. That's the most basic sense of sacrifice.
1: That's really well said. Well, and going thinking forward, there are some very interesting things that we're going to uncover, like the character of the animals. That's a very fascinating subject. So I'm looking forward to talking about that as we go forward. So for the next in the next episode, we're going to dive deeply into the Old Testament sacrificial system plan. We're going to learn more about the details, the different kinds of sacrifices, the different kinds of preparations.
0: And especially focusing on the experience of sacrifice. That's what I want to do, in contrast to my book, which is really more on the conceptual side, abstract. We're going to be talking about what did it mean to start with to be a ordinary Israelite bringing a sacrifice to God? What did that experience mean to them? What kind of feelings did it evoke, or was it intended to evoke?
1: And we're saying that God does not demand sacrifice
0: Mm-mm.
1: from us or from the Israelites. It's a way to be in relationship. It's a way to climb up. It was given as a method to be in relationship with God.
0: Yeah. So it is essentially a way, like it's a gift to God, or sorry, gift from God. First of all, the idea of sacrifice, as I said, as something implanted in us, according to the Church Fathers, is that itself, that idea of sacrifice, is a gift from God giving us some way to connect to a transcendent being who's beyond anything we can imagine. Right. But what it does is it says, it takes the way that we relate to each other, hospitality, gift giving, right. And it says, look, you can use those habits as a way to express something transcendent to the transcendent God. So really it's a mercy from God, because God doesn't need us. Like, God is perfect in himself. He created us. He continues to reach out to us, even after we have rejected him, even when we sin against him, because he loves us. And he wants to make that connection with us. And he even gives us the means for connecting with him. Right. An example I use in the book is, like, when I was a child, and I don't know if they still have this because I'm celibate and I have no children, and I don't know if that's even in the world anymore. But when I was a child, we had a Christmas shop in our elementary school.
1: Oh, mm-hmm.
0: And I think it's probably fundraising for the school or something. But it was so that elementary school kids could buy gifts, Christmas gifts, for their parents without their parents knowing what they were getting them, you know. So it was kind of a safe way for kids to shop on their own. But kids have no money.
1: Right.
0: So the parents, like, your mom gives you a $10 bill, you go and you buy her a snow globe. Does your mom need a snow globe? No. She just bought a snow globe and didn't even know it. But what she wants is for you to be able to express to her your love for her, because then that helps her and you to connect. So that's kind of what we have happening with God giving us sacrifice as a means to relate to him and connect to him.
1: And that through line, that there's a through line there from Old Testament sacrifice to the cross, to our current practice, our current experience in the church today.
0: We're gonna
1: talk more about this in the coming episodes.
0: For sure. Yeah, definitely. I'm looking forward to it.
1: I am too, Father. Thank you. Thank you very much.
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The Book of Lamentations was written after the Babylonians had invaded the land, slaughtered the populace, and brought about national extinction. What remained for Jerusalem and Judah? The five poems of the book represent the authentic voice of Israel in exile, a mourner wailing over the judgment of God, desperately seeking an audience with him but finding him hidden and inaccessible. In Prayers in the Dark, Father Lawrence Farley paraphrases the Book of Lamentations and interprets each passage, following it with a meditation on human suffering, not to explain it, but to point a way forward into hope. In the words of the sacred text, we find assurance that we are not unique in our suffering and that the way home to the kingdom brings pain as well as joy. Find Prayers in the Dark today at store.ancientfaith.com. That's store.ancientfaith.com.

Welcome to the Spirit of St. Tikhon's, the ancient faith radio broadcast from St. Tikhon's Orthodox Theological Seminary in South Canaan, Pennsylvania. Founded in 1938, St. Tikhon's Seminary is where saints have walked. Five of the North American saints sojourned here, including St. Tikhon of Moscow, who founded the monastery and inspired the founding of the seminary, and St. Nikolai of Zhichau, who was the rector here in the 1950s. St. Tikhon's purpose is the spiritual formation and training of the next generation of missionary priests for service in the fields of North America and beyond. The Spirit of St. Tikhon's aims to give you an audible glimpse into the life of the seminary and monastery. We invite you to come and see.

0: This is Father John Parker, the Dean of St. Tikhon's Orthodox Theological Seminary, and we are sitting in our Ancient Faith studio today with two seminarians, the first of which is Al Gunn. Al, it's nice to have you here at St. Tikhon's.
1: Hi, Father. It's good to be here.
0: Tell us a little bit about yourself, Al Gunn. I understand that you were raised as an Orthodox Christian, and you've come from a vibrant parish. Tell us a little bit about your upbringing and what brought you to St. Tikhon's.
1: I grew up in Middle Tennessee, Orthodox, going to St. Ignatius, a big Antiochian church in Franklin, Tennessee. Spent the first 18 years of my life there. Went off to school, but I am coming from St. Basil the Great in Wilmington, North Carolina.
0: Which another is a great place.
1: Yes, yeah. Mm-hmm. Which is an OCA parish in Wilmington, North Carolina.
0: What's one of your fondest memories of the parish in Tennessee? I've only had one chance to be at that amazing place, St. Ignatius. It has a rich history. What's one great thing you remember from your time growing up there?
1: When I was growing up, we were in the old temple, but especially Holy Week and Pascha services are sort of seared into my brain. So kind of crawling around at my mother's feet in church there on Holy Week and Pascha.
0: Sure. For those who are listening and have not heard of St. Ignatius Church, it's one of the churches that came in through the EOC, the Evangelical Orthodox Churches, and quickly outgrew its space back in those days and has built an incredibly beautiful temple, which is also near and dear to my heart because our iconographer from Charleston also painted the iconography especially in the ceilings of St. Ignatius.
1: Yes, yeah.
0: And as I understand it, the church is filled to capacity already in the new church, and maybe they have to build another church after that.
1: It is. It's splitting at the seams right now. So,
0: So you grew up at St. Ignatius. You went off to school. I happen to know you personally, but what kind of school did you go to? Was it a normal school?
1: I went to the Citadel, the Military College of South Carolina.
0: What was that like for you as an Orthodox Christian?
1: It was good. I did a lot of learning as an 18-year-old coming into a place like that. The first year is intended as sort of an extended life lesson in humility.
0: Mercy.
1: So it's good for an Orthodox Christian.
0: Sure.
1: Yeah.
0: I remember hearing that you had to walk a certain number of beats per minute and you had to walk in the gutter in your first year, right?
1: Yeah, I don't think I ever walked that pace because it's actually slower than what they want you to walk. So you're actually just speed walking everywhere. Yeah.
0: Mercy.
1: Yeah.
0: And that you couldn't go in the front doors, but you had to only go in the back doors for length of time.
1: Yeah.
0: What would you say, granted you've just been at seminary for a short period of time, a couple of weeks now, two to three, as they say here in northeastern Pennsylvania. What would you say was a lesson or two that you learned from the Citadel that you feel is helpful for you as a seminarian or just as an Orthodox Christian in general?
1: Yeah. Knowing your place, not in a derogatory sort of way, but knowing that you don't know everything about everything and you're the new guy on the block. So you just have to be a sponge and soak it up and take the good with the bad. And when you learn enough discernment about a place that you're in, then you can kind of separate those two, but just be humble in the way that you receive things.
0: That's a good lesson to learn. It's good for all of us. From the Citadel, where'd you head?
1: I went to the Citadel specifically to become a Marine Corps officer. So after I commissioned in the Marine Corps shortly after graduation, and then in the fall of 2020, I went off to what's called the basic school.
0: Right.
1: In Quantico, Virginia, and I spent about 9 months there and then went off to the Fleet Marine Corps, as they call it.
0: Mercy. My brother was born in Quantico. I got the biggest splinter of my life in the marina at the Quantico base. We used to go sailing there, and I jumped off barefooted and got a big, like, 2-inch splinter in my foot. I can remember to this moment. That's terrible. Marine Corps. Well, you're a long way from the Marine Corps, being a seminarian at St. Tikhon's. At some point, you finished in the Marine Corps, but during that time, you were in Wilmington at St. Basil's Church. Tell us a little bit about your life in the parish and then how that gradually brought you to seminary.
1: Mm-hmm. At that time, when I was first at my first duty station, I had just met my now wife. So we were not quite married when I was stationed there. Mm-hmm. And so I was living there as a single man and used it as my opportunity to soak up as much church life as I could. For a lot of different reasons. And part of it being that there aren't a lot of young men in the military who are let's say, on the same track in life as I was at that point, you know, on track to getting married and wanting children and sort of a more settled life. So I use that as my opportunity to meet people at church and involve myself in church as much as I can. And for as busy as the military is, it also allows you, it affords you a lot of opportunities to take leave. So I would take leave to go to feast days and things like that. So yeah, it was good.
0: That's pleasant.
1: Yeah.
0: A pleasant side to the military in general and the Marine Corps specifically. Right. In what ways did you involve yourself in the parish? What sorts of ministries interested you and in what ways did you serve?
1: Typically, I served in the altar and I also sang, and I was in charge of the men's group for a while. So coordinating work days and also socializing as the men of the parish, really getting to know each other. Mm-hmm. It's a really familial community. Mm-hmm. Coffee hour is always a meal. So everyone will hang around for a couple hours after the liturgy, which I really appreciate. You not knowing the people you commune with, I think is a problem. So
0: yeah. We used to say at Holy Ascension in Charleston, probably it's still the case that coffee hour is always more than coffee and usually more than an hour.
1: Right. Yeah.
0: Say more about the men's ministry. I know that this pops up here and there, but not every church in America has a men's ministry, and not everyone who's listening would even know what that might be or what might do. I do recall I've been there to St. Basil's on probably a handful of times, the founding cross when we blessed the land among them, and the ordination of Father Andrew, who is the pastor there now. I recall we went to a place, some kind of an open air pub that had bistro lights hanging on it, and I think it was men. Then we all gathered over there and just had a chat, sort of like theology on tap or something like that.
1: Sure.
0: But say a little bit about the men's ministry and the kinds of things that you did in addition to service, like cleaning the church and stuff like that.
1: We emphasize social. So we try to have a social gathering at least once a month. Mm-hmm. And we also would beautify around the church grounds and help clean things up. And if particular people had needs, we tried to help them out. If they needed someone, an older lady needed someone with a chainsaw, we would try to coordinate that amongst the men. Mm-hmm. There was more that we could have done, but obviously everyone's schedule is tight. So it wasn't quite where I wanted it to be, but I think it's important. It was a great foundation for us to know each other and know that we could lean on each other for things.
0: Acknowledging that you're a first year seminarian, applying your Citadel learned lesson of, you know, knowing your place, not in a bad way, and those kinds of things. What would you see as the men's ministry in its ideal form if you said it wasn't quite where you thought it would be? Mm-hmm. What would you have liked to have seen, or what would you like to see one day?
1: I wanted to, and a lot of the other guys too, wanted some sort of outreach, and we weren't quite to that level yet. It wasn't quite coordinated enough because everyone, it wasn't coordinated enough.
0: When you say outreach, I have certain things in mind when you say that, but what do you mean by the word outreach?
1: We had a couple of ideas about the homeless. We have not a significant homeless problem in Wilmington, but a little bit, and maybe soup kitchen type things. Also ministry to the people in the parish. And I don't think that was amongst a couple of the individuals in the men's group. It was done, but not quite to the level that we wanted, where it was, you had a person you would coordinate with. Mm-hmm. And let them know your need, and then the men's group would act on it.
0: Gotcha.
1: Yeah.
0: A little bit about what and or who inspired you to consider going through the process of getting the bishop's blessing to come to seminary?
1: It was you, Father.
0: That's something I haven't heard before this interview. That's not a planted question. It was I?
1: It was you. Yeah. Hmm. Father John Parker was my priest when I was at the Citadel in Charleston. Hmm. And
0: this is an awkward but pleasant moment.
1: Yeah. Mm-hmm. And you said it to a couple of the students just to think about, not necessarily that any individual should go. And that was when I started ruminating on the thought, chewing the cud, as they say.
0: Some say. Well, we also give gratitude to your family who raised you as a pious Orthodox Christian, and for all of their prayers and encouragements that they've given to you. Imagine, as is the case, well, it's not always the case for our seminarians. We We have had students here, let those who are listening understand, where even the father of a seminarian returned unopened the birthday card that the seminarian sent to his own father because he rejected him having become an Orthodox Christian. We can be very grateful in your case that you have a great family who surrounds you, who's very happy for you to be here in so many ways. That's great. An anecdote or two about the actual process of getting here. What might you have had fears or worries about, if any? And how did that work itself out in the actual doing?
1: Two things, if you don't mind letting me take the time. But the first was just the practical question of how are we going to pay for this? Where are we going to live? How is this going to work out? And I actually had my bishop's blessing to either go to St. Vladimir's or St. Tikhon's. Mm-hmm. And at the time...
0: Me too.
1: Yeah, really. St. Vladimir's was taking the GI Bill and St. Tikhon's wasn't.
0: Right. Oh, I forgot about that part. That was a huge problem for us for that year.
1: And it...
0: Let us just correct that for a parenthetical moment. It wasn't that St. Tikhon's wasn't taking it. It's that the former presidency forbade it. And we fought it for a year. And finally, the exception was given. So thank God that turned around.
1: Yes.
0: There you go. End parenthesis.
1: But through a sequence of events, I wasn't able to leave the Marine Corps when I originally thought I was going to be able to. I was supposed to leave the Marine Corps. My contract was up in May of 2024.
0: Oh, that was a little bit ago.
1: Right. But there was a huge clerical error across the entire Marine Corps for all lieutenants of my particular generation.
0: Uh-huh.
1: So for a couple of years, they had made the same clerical error, which pushed everyone's contract out 3 months, 6 months, 9 months, a year. So people were actually getting recalled off of terminal leave, which is the leave that you take at the end of your contract.
0: Yes.
1: The people had jobs lined up. People had sold their house and moved to different states. But thankfully...
0: And were called back into the...
1: And military? They were called back because they weren't out of the Marine Corps. They still had time on their contract.
0: Fascinating.
1: So I was supposed to get out in May. They pushed back my contract to November, which means that I couldn't have even gone to seminary for the fall of 24. But because of the timing, I was able to come here this fall and still use the GI Bill.
0: Fascinating.
1: So it was providential in the way that it worked out.
0: Oh, it's amazing how the government can sometimes be a blessing to people.
1: Yeah.
0: Wow. Okay. That's a beautiful story. Any other anecdote you'd like to share about your first few weeks at the seminary?
1: I guess the second thing I wanted to say was...
0: Excuse me. That's right. You did mention too.
1: I guess the fear of rejection is what governs a lot of people's lives.
0: Yes.
1: And most of the time when someone has regrets in their life or they didn't want to...
0: Excuse me.
1: Too scared to try something. And me personally as well, there are plenty of things that I was worried about in my life and I chose not to do it because I think a lot of people fear failure.
0: Yes.
1: Especially coming to seminary. It mm-hmm. seems like there's a huge spotlight on you as a person.
0: Mm.
1: But just getting over the fear of rejection and just coming.
0: Mm.
1: Yeah.
0: Well, I'm glad that you fought through that with God's help and that you made it.
1: Yeah.
0: The truth is that most people, let's say, I'm not sure. Probably at least many, if not most people, when they think about coming to seminary, have both of the sets of feelings that you have spoken about. One is the worry about, well, how are we going to make this all happen? And the second one is, well, why me? And in the first instance, while it is important to make a plan for sure, much like we would do in the world, it is also remarkable how the unplanned parts, which must be left in ample quantity and size to know that it's God's help. We want to, let's say, trust God, but not tempt God. And there's a fine line between those two things, that one would make a plan, but leave gaps of unknowing, because at the end of the day, that's where God works. And the number of seminarians who have unbelievable stories on the one hand, and or miraculous ones, if you want to characterize those as two different things. Miraculous stories, on the other hand, probably everyone has at least one, if not multiple, over the series of months and years at seminary, because the Lord really does work in wondrous ways, and people love to support seminarians because they know that you and your classmates have emptied your lives in order to serve Jesus. So I pray that those blessings make themselves evident in your life as you step forward, and we're glad to have you at St. Pecan's. Welcome.
1: It's good to be here.
0: Have a great day. God bless you.
1: Thank you, Father.
2: 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Glory to God! This is the podcast of Father Stephen Freeman from St. Anne Orthodox Church in Oak Ridge, Tennessee, the author of Everywhere Present and Face to Face, both published by Ancient Faith Publishing, and the writer behind the popular Orthodox blog, Glory to God for All Things. Here is Father Stephen.
3: Many of you may have been aware from time to time that a situation in your life has a way of paralleling a story in the scriptures. The services and prayers of the church bring such things to our attention. We wander from God and become like the prodigal son, or we struggle and battle with a brother like Jacob and Esau. Those stories and various images are often far greater than any historical event they describe, pointing instead to something that reaches out to include the universal character of the human story. The artist and thinker Jonathan Pageau has become very adept at describing the symbolic character of such stories. That's his word that he uses, the symbolic character of such stories, and many more. It's a symbolism that has a strange way of rhyming with our own lives and the deepest themes within our existence. Of course, Pageau is far from the first to have noticed or described such things. It's an observation that's quite common in the church fathers and very prominent in certain ones among them. Even the New Testament shows an awareness of this phenomenon. The common term for this symbolic

character in certain stories, particularly in scripture. So here's the question. How was and how is an allegorical interpretation of the scriptures possible? How was such an interpretation possible? How is it still possible? In the fourth chapter of Galatians, to use a New Testament example, Paul invokes the story of Abraham and his two sons, one born of a bondwoman, Hagar, the other of a free woman, Sarah. As he prepares to draw a lesson from the story, he says of it, "These things are an allegory." He then proceeds to draw a very authoritative conclusion based on this allegorical reading. He says that Hagar is Mount Sinai in Arabia and the earthly Jerusalem, and is thus bondage. Sarah, he says, is Jerusalem from above and freedom. It's an interesting way to read the stories in Genesis regarding the patriarch and his family. But again, I ask the question, how is this possibly a true reading? And it's quite clear that for St. Paul, it is an accurate way to read and interpret those stories, and he makes no apology about it to his readers. I personally like allegory, something that is largely synonymous with symbolism, if we rightly understand it. I find it extremely useful in reading many of the texts of the Old Testament. If you attend lots of Orthodox services, as I have through the years, then you'll hear repeated uses of allegory in every service. For the liturgical text of the church, this manner of reading is indispensable. There are occasional debates, even here on the blog that I write, about the proper way to read the scriptures, and you can certainly find debates on that topic elsewhere in the Orthodox world. Some people are very insistent on the importance of a literal reading and its historical reliability. I'm highly doubtful about the historical character of a number of things, a debate that will not likely be resolved for those with a committed point of view. But a question, not a debate, that I pose with this article is simply, how is it possible for an allegorical reading to be true? What does St. Paul mean when he calls something an allegory or a type, when he and other New Testament writers resort to this way of reading the Old Testament? And mind you, I presume that it is a correct way, an allowable and orthodox way of reading the scriptures, since the New Testament itself does it. St. Paul does it without apology and without asking for someone to excuse him for doing it. So there's something about this that allows it to be done and makes it true. In 1 Corinthians, we have another example of allegory. Paul writes and says, "Moreover, brethren, I do not want you to be unaware that all of our fathers were under the cloud, all passed through the sea, all were baptized into Moses in the cloud and in the sea, all ate the same spiritual food, and all ate the same spiritual drink, for they drank of that spiritual rock that followed them, and that rock was Christ." That's a reading from 1 Corinthians 10, 1 through 4. The peculiar thing about this passage, similar to the Galatians allegory, is that St. Paul does not say that the passing through the sea was like a baptism, or that the rock that followed them was like Christ. This would be the modern take on the word allegory. For us moderns, allegory is just a literary technique. I mean, we think of it as simply a way of reading something in which, through an act of the imagination, we think that one thing is like another and therefore are simply creating an imaginary case, an analogy. But the New Testament writers, like St. Paul, do nothing of the sort. They do not suggest in any way whatsoever that they are engaging in an imaginary act
or that the allegorical

0: figures are merely like the point they make. And here, true literalism must be taken into account. The spiritual rock that followed them, which itself is a very strange statement, he says the spiritual rock that followed them was Christ. Or in Galatians, Hagar is Mount Sinai. She is the earthly Jerusalem. Our modern thought habits always presume that there is only one way to speak of historic, concrete reality. We believe that such things are, in fact, what is. We may speak of them in symbolic ways, draw meanings from their arrangement, or infer things as we consider them, but we think that such things are only a manner of speaking. We are certain that they are but ideas and not the nature of reality itself. In the modern historical literal interpretation of Scripture, we carry this same mindset into our reading. We assume that what happened is what happened, and that something is true inasmuch as it is rightly and correctly described as being what happened. As such, there's a great deal of anxiety whenever someone is heard to suggest otherwise. For if the text has a different relationship with this notion of what happened, then we worry that its trustworthiness has somehow vanished. But what if what happened is not at all the same thing as a literal eyewitness might have seen? What if reality itself is something quite different? It is to this that both the writings of the apostles and of the fathers bear witness. Allegory, for them, is not simply a technique of interpretation, a way of speaking. It represents a statement about the true nature of reality. And here I beg patience of my listeners. We need to do some careful thinking together. Father Alexander Schmemann wrote about the nature of symbol and its relationship to reality, and he used the word symbol in a very careful way. He described a change in how reality and symbol were to be understood. He traces that change to certain ideas within what was called the Carolingian period in the Western Empire, that is, the period after 800 AD. In Western thought, which is the foundation from which modern thought comes, in Western thought, symbol and reality became separated and even came to be seen as opposites. He says, Father Schmemann says this, he says, it is clear that in the common theological language as it takes shape between the Carolingian Renaissance and the Reformation, and in spite of all controversies between rival theological schools, the incompatibility between symbol and reality, between figura et veritas, that is, figure and truth, is consistently affirmed and accepted. So he says, to the mystice non veri corresponds not less exclusively veri non mystice, which is to say, if we say that something is mystical, we mean it's not true, not real. If we say that something is real, we mean it's not mystical. So in this new idea, reality and symbol are seen as two different things. One is veritas, that is truth. The other is figura, a figure. One is veri, true, the other is mystical, and the two are incompatible. To this, however, he contrasts the fathers of the East and the whole early tradition. He says, and I quote him again, he says, they not only do not know this distinction and opposition, but to them, symbolism is the essential dimension of the sacrament, the proper key to its understanding. He cites St. Maximus the Confessor, who says, the sacramental theologian par excellence of the patristic age who, quote, calls the body and blood of Christ in the Eucharist symbols, symbola, images, epikonismata, and mysteries, mysteria. Symbolical here is not only not opposed to real, but embodies it as its very expression and mode of manifestation. Now, I've had an experience as a writer and a speaker of occasionally lapsing over and quoting Father Schmemann or for that matter, even quoting in the liturgy, where it will use a word like symbol to refer to the Eucharist, the changed Eucharistic elements, the body and blood of Christ. And I've had very troubled letters and questions from people wanting to know that if it says, oh, it's symbolic, does that mean it doesn't truly become the body and blood of Christ? And I have to educate them, no, this is the way the fathers spoke. And they said it was a symbol, they meant it was real, truly and really the body and blood of Christ. But we're not used to this way of speaking. But we could add to this that the fathers not only see symbolism as the essential dimension of the sacrament, but to be actually characteristic of reality itself. Say this tree outside my window. There's not an opposition between vere, the real, and mystike, the mystical, because the mystical itself belongs to the real, is an essential component of it. I mean, if I fail to see the symbolic character of the tree outside my window, then the fact is, I don't actually see the true reality of the tree. The tree is more than just a biological, botanical object in my backyard. It also somehow, for instance, participates in the tree. It somehow participates in the cross. And we speak like this in a variety of ways in our services. We cannot rightly read the scriptures by ignoring allegory, for the same reason that we cannot rightly understand the Eucharist by only speaking of bread and wine. Reality itself is greater than this. In my own spiritual journey, I consider this understanding to have been perhaps the most important to have ever come along for me. It is the understanding that undergirds all that I have written and spoke about what I have termed the one-story universe, that is the world in which we dwell, the reality we inhabit. This reality we inhabit, it contains mysteries, symbols, images, and figures, not as mere ideas, but as inherent parts of reality itself. There are a number of people who these days are talking about how to re-enchant the world. Well, I would say the world's never been disenchanted except in people's false understandings. It is an enchanted world in which we live. Things are so much more than mere things. That rock that followed the children of Israel was Christ, Paul tells us. As surely as the bread and wine of the Eucharist is his body and blood. If you affirm one and not the other, you've abandoned the understanding of the fathers. Some readers are familiar with the idea in the fathers that everything in creation has its logos, its inner reason, purpose, and meaning. The fathers speak of the contemplation of the logoi, that is the plural of the logos. They speak of the contemplation of the logos of created things. This logos is related to symbol, figure, and allegory, and is as much a part of the reality of something, indeed it is the ground of its reality, as any of its more easily observable characteristics. And I'll now bring us back to the scriptures and their right interpretation. Suppose the scriptures were an absolute one-to-one correspondence with historical events as they happened. Suppose the Genesis account of creation were precisely how things were done in the most literal historical form. Suppose every detail of the Gospels were exactly how things actually happened, and there are any number of believers who indeed believe this to be the very nature of the Scriptures. But if the Scriptures were precisely just such an account, they would not actually reveal the truth nor show us the full reality of our salvation. They would obscure the logoi of all created things and hide the symbols, figures, and allegories that save us. St. Peter, in his writing, refers to holy baptism as, quote, and this is from the Greek, the antitype which saves us, in 1 Peter 3:20. The flood and the ark are the type. Holy baptism is the antitype, the inner symbol of the flood, and it is the antitype that saves. The manna in the wilderness cannot save, Christ says in John 6:49, but the bread that he gives, his flesh, is that which gives eternal life. St. Basil describes the bread and the wine and the Eucharist as antitypes in the same manner as St. Peter. It is the antitype that saves us. None of this is meant to devalue historical events themselves or to say that what we see doesn't matter, because they do matter. What happens historically matters. If Jesus Christ was not raised from the dead, then our faith would be completely shipwrecked. Certain things matter quite literally. But nonetheless, the fullness of both the historical and symbolical nature points to the true character of our salvation and the true character of how we should read the scriptures and even how we should see the world. In the event of Christ's incarnation, the Word becomes flesh. Here we have the situation in which the Logos, the type, becomes visible and able to be easily seen. Christ is present throughout the Old Testament, truly present, but he is hidden under figures, types, shadows, and mysteries. But all of those figures became flesh and dwelt among us in the historical God-man Jesus Christ. Some refused to see this at the time and fulfilled the type by putting him to death. But to see the types, to live within the allegory, we have to slow down and learn to look. The truth of the world does not come with observation, we're told in Luke 17:20. We do not look at the things which are seen, St. Paul tells us, but at the things which are not seen. For the things which are seen are temporal, but the things which are not seen are eternal, 2 Corinthians 4:18. And this is the manner in which we must also read the scriptures, at least in certain places and certain times, and the manner in which we must learn to live our lives, certain places and certain times. For these are not mere thoughts about reality, but reveal the very nature of reality itself. Glory to God.
1: And that was Father Stephen Freeman with Glory to God. Father Stephen is the priest at St. Anne Orthodox Church in Oak Ridge, Tennessee, and the host of the Glory to God for All Things blog site, which can be accessed from his podcast site at ancientfaith.com. 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
3: I don't believe in Christianity. I recently read Yaroslav Pelikan's excellent Jesus Through the Centuries, and in it there was a line from an American scholar, Arthur O. Lovejoy, who asserted, "The term Christianity is not the name for any single unit of the type for which the historians of specific ideas looks. Rather," he said, "the term describes a series of facts which, taken as a whole, have almost nothing in common except the name." End of quote. At first, I thought his statement was absurd, but the more I thought about it, the more I thought that it was true, and that I did not believe in Christianity. Please let me explain. The term Christianity refers to a religion, like other religions such as Judaism, Islam, Buddhism, or Zoroastrianism, and which includes several large subgroups, usually labeled as Orthodoxy, Roman Catholicism, and Protestantism. The subgroups can be broken down into other smaller subgroups, and some of them have almost nothing in common with each other. Thus, for example, Lutheranism, the Salvation Army, the snake-handling cults of the Appalachians are all Protestant, and they're, I suppose, also a part of Christianity, but it is doubtful that they share anything more than the name. Luther, for example, would not even shake Zwingli's hand at the Marburg Colloquy, and would not have recognized the Salvation Army or the snake handlers as Christian at all. When we cast the net even wider, the disparity grows even wider along with it. Thus, for example, in the early church, groups founded by Gnostics Valentinus and Basilides had very little in common with the groups attended by Irenaeus or Justin Martyr. Later on, the Unitarians, the Quakers, the Jehovah's Witnesses, Christian Science, and the Mormons also had precious little in common with the older groups such as Catholics and the Lutherans. At the end of the day, the term Christianity, generously applied, meant no more than that the group looked to Jesus as an important and perhaps central figure and used the New Testament in some way. All these groups looking to Jesus and using, or misusing, the New Testament could lay claim to being a part of Christianity. That is why I said that I don't believe in Christianity, nor come to that. Did the framers of the Apostles' Creed, the so-called Old Roman symbol, or that of the Nicene Constantinopolitan Creed? The author of those historic creeds did not say, "We believe in Christianity," but rather, "We believe in one holy Catholic and apostolic church." Note, please, that Jesus did not establish a religion. Rather, by his life, death, and resurrection, he established the kingdom of God and left behind a group of people on earth who would proclaim this kingdom and invite others to join it. That is, he did not leave a religion, but a group of disciples gathered around a clergy, that is, the apostles. He also did not establish Christianity as a religion different than Judaism, but rather fulfilled the hopes of Israel by inaugurating the kingdom Israel was expecting. Israel was invited to accept this fulfillment and allow themselves to be reconfigured by it. Israel was now to become not national Israel or racial Israel, but messianic Israel, defined no longer by Torah, but by Christ. When many in Israel declined the invitation and instead worked to destroy the Christian movement, the growing differences between Christian Jews and non-Christian Jews could be, unhelpfully, defined as true religions. But Christ did not come to establish another religion, but to transfigure Israel, the people of God. This transfigured part of Israel was called the Church. And when the Church emerged into history, as G.K. Chesterton once wrote in his The Everlasting Man, he said, "The very first thing that happened to it was that it was caught in a sort of swarm of mystical and metaphysical sects, mostly out of the East, like one lonely golden bee caught in a swarm of wasps. To the ordinary onlooker, they did not seem to be much difference or anything beyond the general buzz. Indeed, in a sense, there was not much difference, as far as stinging and being stung were concerned. The difference was that only one golden dot in all that whirling gold dust had the power of going forth to make hives for all humanity, to give the world honey and wax, or, as was finally said, sweetness and light." End of quote. This would explain the Church and the groups that quickly clustered around it, like the followers of Valentinus and Basilides. They were wasps around the golden bee. There would be other wasps in the succeeding centuries, groups like the Unitarians and the Mormons, but these proved to be as powerless to produce eternal sweetness and light as were the Gnostics of yesteryear. It was the Apostolic Church, the one retaining the allegiance of men such as Justin Martyr and Irenaeus, which alone could produce spiritual sweetness and saving illumination. If one believed in the religion known as Christianity, one would therefore be compelled to acknowledge that Christianity was a large tent indeed, one large enough to contain Mormons, Unitarians, Jehovah's Witnesses, Gnostic Valentinians, snake-handling Pentecostals, Orthodox, Catholics, Lutherans, Quakers, Mennonites, and many more, including such interesting wackos as the Swedenborgians. One would have to include within their number conservatives such as John R. Rice and liberals such as John S. Spong. At length, one would have to conclude, along with Mr. Arthur Lovejoy, that the term Christianity describes a series of groups which have almost nothing in common except the name. One would, of course, be able to pick out one's favorite group from among the varieties of Christianity. One could, for example, say that the Appalachian snake handlers represented Christianity in its purest and truest form, in contrast to the false and benighted Catholics. Or one could say that the old calendarist genuine Orthodox Christians of Greece were the true Church of Christ on earth, and that all the other Christian groups wandered about in the dark. But all of these preferences aside, saying that Christ founded Christianity necessarily involves acknowledging all the other groups as in some way Christian. Doctrinally mistaken, naturally, with whatever consequences, but still in some way Christian. This was not the approach of the fathers. For them, Christ fulfilled the promises made to Israel and reconfigured the people of God as his body. In other words, he founded the Church. Later groups might come, cite some of the Church's literature, and claim to be the Church Jesus founded, like the Valentinian wasps, but their message and their sacramental separation from the original Church belied their claim. The Church would wend its way through history, suffering persecution from without and enduring groups breaking away in schism from within, but it would remain what it has always was, namely, the little flock established by Christ by the gift of his Spirit, and in which he was present in his fullness when they gathered in his name at the Eucharist. I should add that by mentioning both Mormons and Mennonites in the same paragraph, I don't mean to equate them or to suggest that they are all equally heretical or all equally distant in their separation from the original Apostolic Church. If a group loves and worships Jesus as Lord, God, and Savior, I believe that their members will be saved on the last day. But such divine mercy does not mean that the group to which they belong can lay claim to belonging to the church which Christ established on the day of Pentecost. All the groups which have separated from the original church are equally schismatic, but some groups lay in the outer fringes of the schism, while others are closer to the border, and partake of the divine grace which flows into the church and seeps out, as it were, through its porous border. That was why St. Basil could opine that some schismatic groups, he said, still belong to the church. It is this original and apostolic church in which I believe. I do not believe in Christianity, that multiform amalgam of groups sharing a name, a literature, and sometimes little else. I believe in the family Christ founded, with its unchanging message and the unchanging sacramental presence of the Lord in its midst. I freely confess that this church contains people who do stupid and sinful things and cause great embarrassment. But for all that, it is still a church which Christ founded and which claims the loyalty of everyone who belongs to Him. French and Faith Radio, this is Father Lawrence Farley.
2: That was No Other Foundation with Father Lawrence Farley. Father Lawrence is the pastor of St. Herman of Alaska Orthodox Church in Langley, British Columbia, and the author of numerous books and articles. 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

0: come out of the daily life at St. John the Compassionate Mission in Toronto, Ontario. Daily we seek to live the simplicity of the gospel and to witness to the unique dignity and infinite value of each person. Through our open doors, we welcome people from all walks of life, awakening and mirroring the beauty that lies at the heart of each person. These are the parables of community. They illustrate the reality that the kingdom of God is among us, often hidden in the noise and busyness of daily life. They are the precious pearls that God gives us when we risk opening our doors to the stranger.
1: Brian is always smiling and has a kind word to share with both the resident doctors and nurses who come by his bed to check on his weak body and to change his bandages. His body is rapidly deteriorating. He's in the last moments of his life. He is well aware of this, and he speaks about it. What was the hardest thing for him? It was the fact of being moved back to his home from the hospital, thinking that was to be the end of it. But then he had to start preparing again, preparing to face his own death. He likes to talk now and then about things in his life, past things, when there was no sickness. He's not afraid of his death, he says. He lived much, and a lot of it was not according to the canons, to put it mildly. He fell from a high place economically, socially, and personally. The fall did not break him, but it taught him hope, such as only those who lost everything can experience. In the current stage, he knows his condition and is also aware of how the system treats him. He was discharged from the hospital several times, despite being unable to walk because of his cancer and having nobody to bring him home. He was simply discharged because he was dying anyway and his current social condition prevented him from posing any threat to the health system. However, the medical team that visits him at home deemed that it was insane to keep him at home and advised him to go back to the hospital. Needless to say, the hospital always wins. He could complain, which he did, but who would listen to the poor man dying? Brian understands this well. In the hospital, he's loud and talkative, a stark difference compared with other sick people with whom he shares the room. And then there is Miriam, who has been his friend for 11 years. She's originally from the Middle East, and when she found out that Brian was sick 2 years ago, she agreed to take care of him. Their relationship was never conventional, but it brought them together to face the final battle. Still together after all this time, they have already won this battle. It is Miriam who spared no energy and time caring for his body and his soul. Staying by his bed, she gave him everything. When someone said to her, "It is impressive what you've been doing, you know. It's amazing that you were able to care for him all this time until now at the very end." And Miriam answers, "No, I don't think it's amazing. The truth is that I did whatever I was able to do, not more. But what I did with all my heart, because he deserved it." Miriam lives in Toronto from a disability pension plan. She was diagnosed with a mental illness. She works whenever she can to make a little more money. But during this time, she stopped any other work, making herself available to care for him day and night. Initially, she thought in a childish way that he would get better. He was a strong man, and the illness just changed him completely. She is going to lose her only friend in Toronto, and she is going to face her own loneliness. She knows that as well. And yet she looks forward with faith that something in her life will help her to overcome both. Pascha is a time when we face the cross, the destruction of death, and we hope and pray that we are going to see the light that darkness cannot overcome. We look within ourselves and at the empty cross, being afraid not to miss the light that cannot be overcome by death, so that we can honestly believe and be reinvigorated and born again with new hope and with the certitude of new life. Brian and Miriam teach us to look for the light that is familiar to us and very close, to look within the relationship we have with each other. Beholding the cross puts us in touch with our own poverty, because we do not know how to care for the one who is vulnerable and rejected, but the poor helping the poor are a light of resurrection that shines within a world that searches for power and riches. Beholding the cross and our own poverty brings us closer to the new day, that of a light that will be welcomed with care by the eyes of the new poor man. Thank you for listening to our Parables of Community, Asceticism of the Open Door. These parables are the precious pearls that God bestows on the church when it risks opening its door to the stranger. We hope that they will inspire you to discover the presence of the kingdom in your own parishes and life. This has been a listener-supported presentation of Ancient Faith Radio.
2: Healing the Unresolved, Putting the Past in the Past. Father Joshua McCool guides those who have suffered painful experiences and continue to live in shame and isolation as a result of these hardships. Father Joshua is the author of Healing Your Wounded Soul, Growing from Pain to Peace, and also Healing Work, Giving Humanity a Second Chance, both published by Ancient Faith Publishing, and is also a licensed counselor in the state of Pennsylvania. Here he is with today's program.
3: Hello, listeners, and welcome back to another episode of Healing the Unresolved, Putting the Past in the Past. A blessed feast of Transfiguration to everyone. And today, in light of being in the wake of the Feast of the Transfiguration, we're going to do a kind of brief reflection or meditation on the Feast of the Transfiguration and really how that's related to the healing work. And so always remember, all of us are called to participate in our transfiguration. Our lives are spent ascending the slopes of Mount Tabor. You know, we always remember what Christ said, to let our light so shine before men. However, right, this is a struggle, but it's a blessed one. And it's a blessed one because it's a struggle that has great purpose and that can yield great spiritual fruit. And so we strive against our fallen nature, and not just our own fallen nature, but indeed the results of the fallen nature of others, so that our light might shine more brightly, right? So when we have been through trauma or painful experiences, our transfiguration may look a little different. The end result and the goal is the same, but our ascent may have some unique hurdles or detours. However, these hurdles or detours also provide us with unique gifts to help us along our way. So it all kind of comes out in the wash, so to speak. In other words, sometimes we may feel like we got the proverbial short end of the stick, you know, with regards to the life that we were dealt, or that somehow our overall life experience was unfair, or, you know, our life was unfair. But of course, our experiences were unfair in that, you know, we suffered due to the behavior of others. And of course, that's never fair. And so we have to allow ourselves that perception of unfairness. We have to go there in order to come out on the other side and pass through it. But we want to be careful carrying this overall burden that somehow my whole life was unfair, and that somehow maybe even God was unfair to me. That's where we go too far. And that's really what we're speaking to today. These gifts that we can reap as we work to resolve trauma, such as wisdom, resilience, patience, insight, humility, can help propel us to the top of Mount Tabor more rapidly and more efficiently. It can help us to reach greater heights spiritually. And certainly, those who have not experienced suffering or trauma, they too may certainly can access these gifts, but perhaps not so profoundly, perhaps not so deeply. Of course they can. With God, all things are possible. And of course, each person's relationship with God is different. But doing the healing work and having to work our way out of traumatic experiences certainly presents us with these spiritual gifts in a very unique way. So it is all relative. I could have an easier life, but maybe not reap all those gifts as much. Or I can have painful experiences to work through and get to see the silver lining that we gain extra tools that help us along our way to the point where we might even become guides to others. As is often said in the counseling field, we can only take others as deep and as far as we ourselves have gone. And so healing from trauma and painful experiences, doing the healing work and all these the podcasts that we have been working through, the process is a deep dive into the soul. And really, that's what trauma does. When we are presented with that unique cross, if you will, that I have these experiences to work through, if we're willing to embrace the healing work, it is a deep plunge, a deep dive into the soul, which is a very unique teacher. So there is no need for us to be burdened with perceptions or beliefs of, you know, why me? Is God mad at me? Was I bad? Did I do something wrong? Nor to carry the burden of bitterness and resentment related to beliefs we were somehow dealt a bad card of life or not a fair life. So the discomfort that comes with having had these painful or traumatic experiences can motivate us and propel us all the more up the slopes of Mount Tabor. It propels us closer to God as we seek the physician of our souls and our bodies. And so healing from trauma and incorporating it into our faith and spiritual life kind of puts us in an advanced classroom with God. It is a unique and special clinic on life, if you will, kind of like the medical school of the soul, because we gain knowledge and experience and indeed a vantage point that does not necessarily come with an easier life. So as a result of these things, let us add the purpose and meaning of our own transfiguration to our healing work, and to work to reframe any negative beliefs about what it means about us, our life, or our relationship. That is what our painful experiences or our trauma even means about us or our life or our relationship with God. You see, it doesn't mean that we were bad or that we were set apart for some life of punishment or suffering or despair. Quite the opposite. Perhaps even that we were set apart, maybe even for that advanced clinic on life, if you will. Like I said, the medical school of the soul, right? Some are called to be doctors and some are not. And so to perceive having had to do the healing work as a special calling even, right? That perhaps, and to have been given an invitation even to possibly ascend greater spiritual heights. So this is how we want to perceive and frame our painful and traumatic experiences and the invitation to the healing work that comes from them in our life. So if anyone's read any of the two books out there, please consider doing a review. And remember, if you're not using the Ancient Faith app, maybe you're still using the website, to consider switching over to the app, which is really where all of the content is. All right, have a blessed weekend.
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2: The epistle reading is taken from St. Paul's letter to the Galatians, chapter 4, verses 22 through 27. Brethren, Abraham had two sons, one by a slave and one by a free woman. But the son of the slave was born according to the flesh, the son of the free woman through promise. Now, this is an allegory. These women are two covenants. One is from Mount Sinai, bearing children for slavery. She is Hagar. Now Hagar is Mount Sinai in Arabia. She corresponds to the present Jerusalem, for she is in slavery with her children. But the Jerusalem above is free, and she is our mother. For it is written, Rejoice, O barren one who does not bear, break forth and shout, you who are not in travail. For the children of the desolate one are many more than the children of her that is married. The Gospel reading is taken from St. Luke, chapter 8, verses 16 through 21. The Lord said, No one after lighting a lamp covers it with a vessel, or puts it under a bed, but puts it on a stand, that those who enter may see the light. For nothing is hid that shall not be made manifest, nor anything secret that shall not be known and come to light. Take heed, then, how you hear. For to him who has will more be given, and from him who has not, even what he thinks that he has will be taken away. Then his mother and his brothers came to him, but they could not reach him for the crowd. And he was told, Your mother and your brothers are standing outside, desiring to see you. But he said to them, My mother and my brothers are those who hear the word of God and do it.
3: This is Daily Orthodox Scriptures for Kids with Father Alexis Corey. We're glad you're with us for this journey.
4: Welcome. I'm Father Alexis, and we are going to be reading through the Bible together. And I've got some friends that will be helping us. So let's get started.
5: Roses are red and daisies are yellow. It's episode 392 with our reader Isabella. Hey, Isabella. What are we reading?
6: John chapter 5.
5: And the verses?
6: Verses 31 through 47.
5: Estupendo! Let's get started.
6: If I bear witness of myself, my witness is not true. There is another who bears witness of me, and I know that the witness which he witnesses is of me true. You have sent to John, and he has borne witness to the truth. Yet I do not receive testimony from man, but I say these things that you may be saved. He was the burning and shining lamp, and you were willing for a time to rejoice in his light. But I have a greater witness than John's, forth what works which the Father has given me to finish. The very works that I do bear witnesses of me, that the Father has sent me, and the Father himself who sent me has testified of me. You have neither heard of his voice at any time nor seen his form, but you do not have his word abiding in you, because whom he sent, him you do not believe. You search the scriptures, for in them you think you have eternal life, and these are they which testify of me. But you are not willing to come to me that you may have life. I do not receive honor from men, but I know you, that you do not have the love of God in you. I have come in my Father's name, and you do not receive me. If another comes in his own name, him you will receive. How can you believe who receive honor from one another and do not seek the honor that comes from the only God? Do not think I shall accuse you to the Father. There is one who accuses you, Moses, in whom you trust. For if you believe Moses, you would believe me, for he wrote about me. But if you do not believe his writings, how will you believe my words?
5: Fantastic, Isabella. Thank you. So Jesus has said that he can give the living water. In other words, that he can fill people with life. He said that he can give them life after they die. He said that he can forgive sins. So what he's really saying to the people of his time is that, like the Father, he is divine. And that's what we believe. We believe that Jesus is human, but he is also divine. The religious leaders knew about the Bible, all about the things that Moses had written. The religious leaders may have known what was written, but they didn't understand it. They didn't realize that Moses was writing about Jesus. And that's what Jesus tells them now. In fact, when we read the Old Testament part of the Bible, we should recognize that these books are preparing us for Jesus. Yes, we can read history or poetry in the Old Testament, but we need to look for more than that. Jesus is there. And it's true outside the Bible too. We can look at the world around us. We can see problems, wrong things going on, but we need to see that Jesus is there too. He is with us and helping us and giving us the strength to do what we need to do, even when things are hard. We can't just see the world around us. With faith, we can begin to understand the world too. So thanks, Isabella, for reading and helping us finish chapter 5 of John's Gospel. But wait, stop the presses. Stefan is back, Isabella's brother, and he's got something he wants to say.
7: He would like to sing a Happy New Year song to you in Romanian.
5: Okay. So sing the. So this is a Happy New Year song in Romanian?
7: It's Happy Birthday in Romania, but kind of Happy New Year too. So, yeah.
5: Okay. You going to sing it together?
7: Yes.

0: That was just incredible. Thank you both for doing that. Now, I happen to have a translation right here, and I will share that with everybody. Many years with good health. May the Lord give you everything you desire, sunny days and happiness. May you live many years. May life be all light, and for the light to last in faith and salvation, may you live many years. So thank you, Stefan and Isabella, for singing that beautiful song for us. I'm Father Alexis, and remember, Christ is in our midst.
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1: Welcome to the Daily Orthodox Scriptures. I'm Father Alexis, and we are reading through the Scriptures each day of the year using the Orthodox Study Bible. Our readings today will be from 2 Maccabees chapter 10, verse 24, through chapter 12, verse 16, Psalm 25, Proverbs chapter 5, verses 1 through 6, and Acts chapter 25. When we left in 2 Maccabees, Judas Maccabeus had just defeated the Idumeans and cleaned up some of the corruption found in his brother Simon's camp. Now he's about to face Timothy, who he had defeated earlier in chapter 8, but is coming at him again. Let's begin. 2 Maccabees chapter 10, verse 24 through chapter 12, verse 16. Now Timothy, who had been defeated previously by the Jews, gathered a very massive and powerful force of mercenaries and assembled cavalry from Asia in no small number. Then he arrived as though he would take Judea captive. As he drew near, Maccabeus and his men made supplication to God as they sprinkled earth on their heads and girded their loins with sackcloth. They fell prostrate before the foot of the altar and implored him to be merciful to them and to be an enemy to their enemies and an adversary to their adversaries, as the law plainly shows. Then, arising from prayer, they took up their weapons and advanced a considerable distance from the city. When they came near the enemy, they were by themselves. But as dawn was breaking, the armies attacked one another. The one had the guarantee of prosperity and victory with their virtue and the Lord as their place of refuge, but the other depended on rage as their leader in the fight. When the battle was strongly contested, there appeared to the enemy from heaven five majestic men on horses with golden bridles, and they were leading the Jews. They took Maccabeus between them and shielded him with their own armor. They kept him from being wounded and cast arrows and thunderbolts on the enemy. Wherefore, confused with blindness and full of disorder, they were cut to pieces. 20,500 were slaughtered along with 600 cavalry. Timothy himself fled to a stronghold called Gazara, especially well garrisoned, where Chereas was commander. Maccabeus and his men eagerly besieged the stronghold for 4 days, but the men within it trusted in the security of the place, so they kept blaspheming beyond measure and uttering disgusting words. Now, when the fifth day dawned, 20 young men in the army of Maccabeus burned with anger because of the blasphemies. So they bravely attacked the wall and with savage fury struck down everyone they encountered. Others likewise went up during the distraction against those inside and burned down the towers. They kindled fires and burned the blasphemers alive. Others broke through the gates, led in the rest of the force, and took control of the city. They killed Timothy, who was hiding in a well, and his brother Chereas and Apollophanes. When they had done this, they blessed the Lord with hymns and praises, thanking him who shows great kindness to Israel and gives them victory. Shortly afterward, Lysias, who was the king's guardian and kinsman and in charge of the government, was greatly upset at what had happened, and gathered about 80,000 infantry and all his cavalry to come against the Jews. He purposed to make the city a home for Greeks, to levy taxes on the temple, as he did on the sacred places of the other nations, and to put the high priesthood up for sale every year. He took no account at all of God's power, but was elated with his countless thousands of infantry and his thousands of cavalry, plus his 80 elephants. Thus he entered Judea and drew near Bethzur, a fortified place about 20 miles from Jerusalem, and besieged it. When Maccabeus and his men heard of this, that Lysias was besieging the strongholds, they and all the people begged the Lord with lamentations and tears to send a good angel to save Israel. Maccabeus himself was the first to bear arms, and he pleaded with the others to join with him in risking their lives to go help their brothers. Then they eagerly set out together. But in that place, while they were still near Jerusalem, a horseman appeared before them, clothed in white and brandishing a full armor of gold. Then together they all blessed the merciful God and were strengthened in heart, ready to bring damage not only on humans, but on the most savage of beasts or walls of iron. Because the Lord had mercy on them, they advanced with their weapons, having with them their ally from heaven. They hurled themselves against the enemy like lions and overthrew 11,000 of them, as well as 1,600 cavalry, and forced all of them to flee. Most of them escaped, wounded and naked, and Lysias himself escaped by a disgraceful flight. But as Lysias was not lacking in intelligence, he discussed the loss that had happened to him. He realized the Hebrews were unconquerable because the Almighty God was their ally. So he sent a message and persuaded them to settle everything on just terms. Moreover, perhaps he could also persuade the king and compel him to become their friend. Then Maccabeus agreed to everything Lysias urged, since he was concerned about what was best for all. For whatever Maccabeus gave to Lysias in writing concerning the Jews, the king granted. Four letters were written to the Jews from Lysias, encompassing the following. Lysias, to the people of the Jews, greetings. John and Absalom, who were sent by you, have given us your signed communication and asked about the matters addressed in it. Accordingly, I reported to the king whatever was necessary to bring him, and he granted whatever was possible. If you will keep your goodwill toward the government, I will try in the future to promote your welfare. So in behalf of these things and their details, I have ordered that these men and my representatives confer with you. Farewell. The 148th year, the 24th of Dioscorinthius. Now the king's letters contained the following. King Antiochus to Lysias, his brother, greetings. Since our father has departed to the gods, we desire the subjects of the kingdom be undisturbed in caring for their own affairs. We understand the Jews do not approve of our father's change to Greek customs, but choose their own way of life and ask that their customs be granted them. Since, therefore, we prefer for this nation to be free from disturbance, our decision is for their temple to be returned to them and for them to live according to the customs of their forefathers. Therefore, you will

0: Those who return home by the 13th of Xanthicus will have our pledge of friendship with freedom from fear, for the Jews to enjoy their own food and laws as before, and none of them shall be troubled in any way for things done in ignorance. I have also sent Menelaus to encourage you. Farewell. The 148th year, the 15th of Xanthicus. The Romans also sent them a letter, which read as follows. Quintus Memmius and Titus Manius, legates of the Romans, to the people of the Jews, greetings. We also approve of those things concerning which Lysias the kinsman of the king has granted you, but the matters he decided to report to the king, as soon as you have considered these things, send someone promptly that we may explain what is suitable for you, for we are on our way to Antioch. For this reason, make haste and send someone to let us know your intentions. Farewell. The 148th year, the 15th of Xanthicus. When these agreements had been made, Lysias returned to the king, and the Jews went back to their farming. But some of the governors of various locales, Timothy and Apollonius, son of Gineas, as well as Hieronymus and Demophon, and in addition Nicanor, the commander of the Cyprians, would not allow the Jews to enjoy tranquility and live in peace. And then the people of Joppa did so great an ungodly deed as this. They invited the Jews who lived among them, together with their wives and children, to embark on ships equipped for sea, as though they harbored no ill will toward them. Now this was done by the common vote of the city. But when the Jews welcomed this, wishing to live in peace and suspecting nothing, the men of Joppa took them out to sea and drowned at least 200 of them. When Judas learned of the cruelty visited on his countrymen, he summoned his men. So when he had called upon God, the righteous judge, he attacked the murderers of his brothers. He set the harbor on fire by night, burned the ships, and put to the sword those who fled there. But since the gates of the city were closed, he departed, intending to come again and root out the whole community of Joppa. However, when he learned that the people in Jamnia intended to wipe out the Jews who were living among them in the same way, he attacked the Jamnian people by night and set the harbor and the fleet on fire. Therefore, the glow of the light was visible as far as Jerusalem, 30 miles away. When they had gone about a mile from there on their march against Timothy, Arabs attacked him with no less than 5,000 infantry and 500 cavalry. After a strongly contested battle, Judas and his men, with God's help, were successful. The defeated nomads pleaded with Judas to grant them pledges of friendship. They promised to give him livestock and to benefit them in other ways. So Judas, supposing they could indeed be useful in varied ways, agreed to make peace with them. Then after he accepted their pledges, they returned to their tents. He also attacked a certain town named Caspin, strongly fortified with earthworks and walls, and inhabited by a mixed population of Gentiles. Those within it trusted in the security of the walls and their supply of provisions. They behaved very contemptuously toward Judas and his men, insulting them and even blaspheming and saying unlawful things. But Judas and his men called upon the great Lord of the world, who overthrew Jericho without battering rams or engines of war in the times of Joshua. Then Judas and his men assaulted the walls. They overpowered the city by the will of God and inflicted such indescribable slaughter that the adjoining lake, a quarter of a mile wide, seemed to be filled with blood.
1: Psalm 25. Judge me, O Lord, for I walk in my innocence, and by hoping in the Lord I shall not weaken. Prove me, O Lord, and test me. Try my reins and my heart in the fire, for your mercy is before my eyes, and I was well pleasing in your truth. I have not sat down with vain counsel.

0: apostles, nor will I go with those who transgress the law. I hate the assembly of evildoers, and I will not sit with the ungodly. I will wash my hands in innocence, so I will go about your altar, O Lord, that I may hear the voice of praise and tell of all your wondrous works. O Lord, I love the beauty of your house and the place where your glory dwells. Do not destroy my soul with the ungodly, nor my life with men of blood, in whose hands is lawlessness, their right hand is full of bribes. But as for me, I walk in my innocence. Redeem me and have mercy on me, for my foot stands in uprightness. In the churches I will bless you, O Lord. Proverbs chapter 5, verses 1 through 6. My son, hold fast to wisdom, and incline your ear to my words, that you may guard good thinking. And I command you with the perception of my lips, do not join yourself to a base woman, for honey drips from the lips of a prostitute, or for a season she is pleasing to your taste. Afterward, however, you will find her more bitter than gall, and sharper than a two-edged sword. For feet lacking discernment led those using her down into Hades with death. Her footsteps are not planted, for she does not travel the ways of life, and her paths are slippery and not easy to discern. Acts chapter 25. Now when Festus had come to the province, after 3 days he went up from Caesarea to Jerusalem. Then the high priest and the chief men of the Jews informed him against Paul, and they petitioned him, asking a favor against him, that he would summon him to Jerusalem while they lay in ambush along the road to kill him. But Festus answered that Paul should be kept at Caesarea, and that he himself was going there shortly. Therefore, he said, let those who have authority among you go down with me and accuse this man to see if there is any fault in him. And when he had remained among them more than 10 days, he went down to Caesarea. And the next day, sitting on the judgment seat, he commanded Paul to be brought. When he had come, the Jews who had come down from Jerusalem stood about and laid many serious complaints against Paul, which they could not prove. While he answered for himself, neither against the law of the Jews, nor against the temple, nor against Caesar, have I offended in anything at all. But Festus, wanting to do the Jews a favor, answered Paul and said, are you willing to go up to Jerusalem, and there be judged before me concerning these things? So Paul said, I stand at Caesar's judgment seat, where I ought to be judged. To the Jews I have done no wrong, as you very well know. For if I am an offender, or have committed anything deserving of death, I do not object to dying, but if there is nothing in these things of which these men accuse me, no one can deliver me to them. I appeal to Caesar. Then Festus, when he had conferred with the council, answered, you have appealed to Caesar. To Caesar you shall go. And after some days, King Agrippa and Bernice came to Caesarea to greet Festus. When they had been there many days, Festus laid Paul's case before the king, saying, there is a certain man left a prisoner by Felix, about whom the chief priests and the elders of the Jews informed me when I was in Jerusalem, asking for a judgment against him. To them I answered, it is not the custom of the Romans to deliver any man to destruction before the accused meets the accusers face to face and has opportunity to answer for himself concerning the charge against him. Therefore, when they had come together without any delay, the next day I sat on the judgment seat and commanded the man to be brought in. When the accusers stood up, they brought no accusation against him of such things as I supposed, but had some questions against him about their own religion and about a certain Jesus who had died, whom Paul affirmed to be alive. And because I was uncertain of such questions, I asked whether he was willing to go to Jerusalem and there be judged concerning these matters. But when Paul appealed to be reserved for the decision of Augustus, I commanded him to be kept till I could send him to Caesar. Then Agrippa said to Festus, I also would like to hear the man myself. Tomorrow, he said, you shall hear him. So the next day, when Agrippa and Bernice had come with great pomp and had entered the auditorium with the commanders and the prominent men of the city, at Festus's command, Paul was brought in. And Festus said, King Agrippa, and all the men who are here present with us, you see this man about whom the whole assembly of the Jews petitioned me, both at Jerusalem and here, crying out that he was not fit to live any longer. But when I found that he had committed nothing deserving of death, and that he himself had appealed to Augustus, I decided to send him. I have nothing certain to write to my Lord concerning him, therefore I have brought him out before you, and especially before you, King Agrippa, so that after the examination has taken place, I may have something to write. For it seems to me unreasonable to send a prisoner and not to specify the charges against him. So 2 years have passed. Felix has been replaced by Festus as the Roman governor, and the Jewish political leader is Herod Agrippa II, known as King Agrippa. He is the son of Herod Agrippa, the Herod that killed John the Baptist and James, the brother of the Lord. And that Herod was the son of Herod the Great, who met with the wise men when Jesus was born and slaughtered the infants in Bethlehem. So even though 2 years have passed with Paul still in prison, the Jewish leaders still want him dead, and they plan another ambush. Since Paul is a Roman, he has the right to appeal to Rome. That doesn't mean that he will necessarily meet the emperor, but that his case will be brought before the highest court of the land. Now, Paul is innocent of the charges brought against him. Really, they haven't even brought any charges against him, and Festus wants Agrippa to help him come up with charges before they send him to Rome. In the midst of all this, Paul keeps talking, and he gets in front of influential people, and will even more so when he gets to Rome. But you don't hear any complaining by Paul. He knows he's innocent, falsely imprisoned, left in prison for a couple of years, people still want to kill him, and he's not complaining. Rather, in each situation, he's looking to change his lousy circumstances to a blessed opportunity. I think it would be helpful for all of us to follow Paul's example. During difficult situations, can we choose to see it as an opportunity rather than a misfortune? An opportunity to serve God and share Him with others? An opportunity to love our neighbor? An opportunity to be an example of Christian patience and forgiveness? How we choose to look at the events that come to us make all the difference. I'm Father Alexis, and remember, Christ is in our midst.
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0: Praying in the Rain, reflections on the inner life from Canada's Pacific Coast. Drawing on the wisdom of both ancient and contemporary church fathers, Father Michael Gillis ponders the struggles, ironies, and disciplines of the spiritual life. Father Michael is the priest at Holy Nativity Antiochian Orthodox Church in Langley, British Columbia. Here he is with today's reflection.
1: Hello, this is Father Michael Gillis, and we're praying in the rain. Today I want to talk a little bit about vainglory. Now, one of the problems with vainglory, according to St. Isaac the Syrian, is that it hands that person over to either fornication or pride. But before we can talk about how vainglory hands one over to either fornication or pride, we need to understand what vainglory is. Nowadays, the word vain means to have a high opinion of oneself. But that's not what it originally meant, nor what it means in the Bible or in the hymnography of the church. This is why many English-speaking Orthodox Christians have no idea what vainglory means. The word vain used to mean, and still sometimes does mean, empty, powerless, or useless. This is what vain means in the Bible when, for example, it speaks of the vain idols. The idols are empty, powerless, and useless. When the Orthodox prayers speak of vain thoughts, they are referring to thoughts that are empty, powerless, or useless. This is why Orthodox prayers often pair vain thoughts with evil imagination. They're not the same thing. Vain thoughts are not necessarily evil. They're just empty, valueless thoughts. But such vain thoughts often lead to evil imagination, as St. Isaac and other church fathers have pointed out. The second part of the word vainglory is glory. Now, glory at its core, and especially in Hebrew, is a word that means weight or value or substance. Not substance in the abstract theological sense, but substance in the overwhelmingly powerful sense of, for example, a semi-tractor trailer fully loaded, moving at 80 miles an hour. We might nowadays use the word mass, but that is so abstract, right? It's much more tangible, right? You feel glory. Glory overwhelms you. Glory is the weight that overpowers you so that you cannot stand in the presence of an angel, for example. Glory is the worth, the worthiness of God that so overpowers the angels closest to God that the seraphim must cover their faces in order to be in God's presence. Vainglory, then, is to overvalue, to praise, or to give too much importance or weight or substance or worth to something that is unimportant or not very important. So, for example, it is vainglorious of me to give too much attention to my clothes. It's not that what I wear is absolutely unimportant. One should dress appropriately, or at least as appropriately as one can for the weather or the situation. But clothes are much less important than kindness or mercy or faithfulness or generosity. It is much more important that I be kind and generous to others, even if it means that I am not quite appropriately dressed, as we see in the example of Saint Martin of Tours, who cut his military cloak in half to cover a cold beggar. But one can be vainglorious about many things. In the headings on spiritual knowledge, chapter 2, section 25, St. Isaac divides vainglory into two levels. There is the level of the body and the level of the soul. When our mind thinks that things of the body are more important or valuable than they really are, vainglory tends to hand us over to fornication, St. Isaac says. Things of the body include attention given to appearance, health, feeling happy, clothes, possessions, status, rank, reputation. And while some of these things are almost completely unimportant, others do have some importance. So, for example, it is relatively important for me to be healthy enough so that I'm not a burden to others. But attention to my health becomes vainglorious when it takes my attention away from love of God and love of neighbor. A good reputation is desirable, but it has no value at all compared to actually being good. The second level of vainglory, according to St. Isaac, is of the soul. Vainglory of the soul hands one over to pride. St. Isaac specifically mentions two areas where vainglory is particularly manifest in the soul. These are excellence of conduct or of knowledge. When I praise myself or enjoy it when others mention my excellent conduct, my piety, the right way I do things, then I have fallen into vainglory. This is true of knowledge also. Even correct knowledge, maybe especially correct knowledge. When I know the right answer, the right teaching, the right practice, then I must be very careful, especially when I know I am right. I am on the precipice of falling into vainglory, which, according to St. Isaac, increases in us the ulcer of pride. Again, it's not that right conduct or correct knowledge are unimportant. It is rather that right conduct and correct knowledge are seldom the most important matters. The most important matters have to do with our relationships, relationship with God and relationship with one another. The most important matters are the virtues, the fruit of the Spirit, love of God and neighbor. When being right, or if, or especially if I know I'm right, if that is more important to me, if it's weightier to me, if it has more value to me than loving and caring for my brother for whom Christ died, then perhaps I have moved into vainglory. And if I'm vainglorious in these matters of the soul, then perhaps I am already suffering from what St. Isaac calls the ulcer of pride. As with so many areas of the spiritual life, vainglory is not a simple matter of black and white. Like almost all spiritual things, discernment is necessary. I am not loving my brother if I don't bathe. But if cleanliness is more important to me than kindness, then I may be suffering from vainglory. Correct orthodox faith and practice are very important. But if I judge others based on what I know to be correct, then even very good and true orthodox piety itself can become a cause of vainglory. I must never forget that the Pharisee whose prayer was rejected fasted and prayed and even tithed. The Pharisee did everything right, as far as he could tell, and he was not justified. The publican, who did very little right, begged for mercy and was justified by God. For Ancient Faith Radio, this is Father Michael Gillis, and we're praying in the rain.
0: Praying in the Rain with Father Michael Gillis. 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

0: Welcome to Ancient Faith Presents. I'm Bobby Maddox, the Director of Digital Media for Ancient Faith Ministries. And today I will be speaking with His Grace, Bishop Alexi. Vladika is a bishop of the Orthodox Church in America, serving the Diocese of Sitka in Alaska. And he is here today to talk about a new diocesan video about his trip to the Alaskan village of Kwikluk to speak to the faithful there about saintly Matushka Olga and where her relics should be kept. Welcome to the program, Your Grace.
1: It's great to be here, Bobby. Thank you so much.
0: All right, so maybe we should begin by having you tell us a little bit about yourself and your diocese.
1: Well, I am the bishop of the God-protected Diocese of Sitka, Alaska, the first Orthodox diocese in North America. It began as the needs of the Russian American company felt the need for to have priests in. Of course, it's the diocese which from which we have St. Herman of Alaska, St. Innocent of Alaska, St. Yakov of Alaska, St. Peter the Aleut, St. Juvenali of Alaska. It's a diocese with 80 parishes and many Orthodox communities.
0: All right. So what can you share with us about saintly Matushka Olga? I think most Orthodox are well aware that she is in the process of being sanctified. Who was she as a person and how is she remembered today?
1: Blessed Matushka Olga was a loving, kind, merciful, prayerful, and humble handmaiden of the Lord, whose love went way beyond her family, it went beyond her village, it went beyond her world. She's remembered for that love, for that kindness, for her mercy, and for her prayer. She was born in around 1916 and reposed in 1979. She knew many tragedies in her life, but she knew the Lord through whom every tragedy could be overcome. You know, family for her went beyond her children to include everyone in her village. She showed her love by providing for their needs. She was a midwife who would literally run at any hour to help a woman who was ready to give birth. Her very presence would be healing for women who were abused. She was a matushka, a priest wife. She was a model for prayer, for modesty. You know, she just kind of her piety, she would put an additional head covering on, not simply when she would enter into the Orthodox Church, but even to receive a priest's blessing. But above all, I would say she's remembered as someone who was very, very humble, yet always managed to quietly show her deep and sacrificial love for those around her at basically all times.
0: Oh, wow, that sounds amazing. How has the devotion to Matushka Olga influenced the people of Kwikluk and Alaska in general? Has there been a growth in this devotion since the Holy Synod declaration of her sanctity?
1: Well, devotion to the Blessed Matushka Olga has, been, say, for the people, a constant reminder that God is with us, that God loves us, and that God hears our prayers. She's, of course, very, very special for the Yupik peoples, but for all the First Peoples of Alaska, they all look to her as being theirs. And, you know, her miracles outside of Alaska reveal how very connected we are to Orthodox Christians everywhere. You know, at the end of the film, Nikolai Alexei said, "We're all related. If we can make the sign of the cross, if we're Orthodox, anywhere all over the world, we are all related." That has really come to the fore, I guess, since her the declaration of her sanctity, which was really greeted in Alaska by tears of joy.
0: Oh.
1: And there's certainly been a growth in devotion towards her. For example, you know, even a few months ago, I had a problem with my back, and someone from the village sent a towel that had been placed on the cross of saintly Matushka Olga, and the faithful will actually take towels, put them onto the cross above her grave, take them home, and use them for healing. And just as healings took place, you know, in times of old by the garments of the Apostle Paul or the garment of our Lord, so in this way there have been healings that have taken place in Kwikluk.
0: Well, you mentioned the film, and I want to talk about that here in a second. But first, tell me about your recent pilgrimage to see Matushka Olga, where you had the chance to visit with the Kwikluk villagers. What did you experience in your travels, and what did you learn from this gathering of the Kwiflook people?
1: Well, in traveling to Kwiflook, I felt the immense blessing of traveling into the world of the Blessed Matushka Olga, the world that she made holy, and the world that made her holy as well. She can really only be understood in that world. You know, her self-sacrificial acts of kindness, such as giving away her own children's dresses to families in need, it resonates so very differently in the world of Kwiflook, a world without malls and clothing stores where items can easily be purchased. Also, something that really struck me was the fact that in Alaska, I know that family is almost everything. But for Matushka Olga, she put something even in front of that, and that was the commandment of Christ to love one's neighbor. That's really an important part of her sanctity. You know, in the gathering that I had with him, I came to learn how deeply the people loved the Blessed Matushka Olga and how her physical presence in their midst means everything to them. They don't demand. They simply explain that this is who, as a people, they are, and this is who she is.
0: So you attended this gathering and then decided also to film it. What was the inspiration behind that?
1: Well, the inspiration for making the film actually came from the cancellation of an earlier trip in February due to weather that prevented me from traveling there with my brother Bishop and dear friend Archbishop Daniel of Chicago. We were, you know, at that time highly disappointed that blizzard conditions made it impossible for us to actually get to Kwiflook. But then after that, it came to me that it would be blessed if somehow not only myself and Archbishop Daniel, but if the whole entire Holy Synod of the Orthodox Church in America would be able to see and hear directly from the people who knew Matushka Olga first, even to hear them in their own native language of Yupik. And it was at precisely this time, by what I see as the providence of God, that a young, talented videographer, Mr. Anton Klobotov, literally appeared and offered his services. And so this video was produced.
0: Awesome. And it's not like it's just like someone set up a video camera and filmed it. I've seen the film. It's very impactful. It's very beautiful. What all went into the production of that movie?
1: Well, to make the film, Mr. Klobotov, of course, first of all, had to bring a large amount of very fine video equipment in order to make the video. Father Deacon Thomas Rivas, my secretary, he organized interviews with individual believers. Father Vasily Fisher, the parish priest, organized a meeting of about 35 representatives of the peoples from Kwiflook, Napichuk, Napaskiak, Oscarville, and Kasiglook, and even the distant village of Tuntutuliak, so that their voices and their experience of the Blessed Matushka Olga could be heard.
0: Can you speak just a little bit about the faith of the people in Alaska that we see so evident in this film?
1: What we see in the film is a faith that is pure in its love for Matushka Olga, pure in its love for the Holy Orthodox Church. And we really get a window into that faith in their prayer in church, in their modesty of dress, in their humility, and in their generosity towards others. At the film, at one point, the voice of one elder said, "Put that away, eat, eat, eat," which was a Yupik way of saying, "I care about you, and I want you to be taken care of."
0: Oh, wow. So does the film have any correlation at all with the glorification process? Is there any interrelationship there?
1: Well, you know, in the glorification process, I would say this meeting with the local people, her living relatives, those who knew her, is really the beginning at the level of the people. And the film really captures that for all time. At present, I've received the first draft for the glorification service from two Yupik elder priests. We've commissioned two official icons of St. Olga, and we're now preparing to build a beautiful church, cultural center, and a hospitality center in honor of the saint.
0: Yeah, let's talk about that church and the two centers that you referred to just then. What will visitors eventually be able to experience when they go to this soon-to-be holy site?
1: first of all, you know, they'll experience that kind of that beautiful village and the special quiet that's present living out on the tundra along the Kuskokwim River. You know, at the cultural center, I hope that will be a place where key aspects of Yupik culture, their way of life, and their spirituality all meet. So those, I'm planning that for there to be exhibits highlighting local crafts, subsistence lifestyle. And I would also like it to be a place where the Yupik language would be preserved and developed, just as kind of native languages at the time of Saint Innocent were actually developed and actually native literature was starting to be produced. I would hope this place could, somewhere where that could also take place. The cultural center would also highlight really how Russian Orthodoxy is interwoven with Yupik culture and society, creating something that I believe is of great beauty for the world.
0: So here we are in North America, most of us down here in the contiguous states, you know, and we have this wonderful treasure up there in Alaska. What can we, the faithful here in North America, do to help you complete this church, to help you complete these two cultural centers?
1: I, first of all, prayer. I would say pray to Matushka Olga. And, you know, she really answers prayer very, very quickly. Pray to her, ask for her help, ask for her guidance. You know, my own prayer is that there are benefactors who would like to see this project fulfilled and would like to offer what they have to make it possible. I also pray that people of talent would come forward to offer what they can to make these blessed projects into reality. You know, Saint Olga has helped so many people throughout the world. I pray that she touches their hearts so that we can do in North America something truly wonderful. You know, there's so many wonderful monuments to faith in Greece, in Russia, and many Orthodox countries. I believe it's time for something like that to be built in North America by North Americans. It might be difficult for some to come all the way up to leave the contiguous United States and come to Alaska, but anyone can help, and there's no widow's mite that's too small. I believe sharing with Matushka Olga, who's shared absolutely everything that she had with everyone that she knew, sharing what one has for this humble Matushka, this blessed Matushka, I believe it's an appropriate gift back that I believe will be a blessing for generations to come.
0: Well, an excellent first step in becoming familiar and acquainted with saintly Matushka Olga is this film that you have. And so I really want our listeners to be able to see it. So how do they do that and you know, get more information about Matushka Olga and the work being done both in Kwikluk and the rest of Alaska?
1: Well, you could go to, you know, on YouTube, simply if you type in Diocese of Sitka in Alaska, the diocesan YouTube channel will come up. And you'll see the video posted there. It's actually posted in English, and it's posted in English with Russian subtitles as well. So that's how one can actually find the video. Additionally, one can go to the diocesan website, adosa.org, and there it's possible through Tithely or PayPal or other means or by check to offer donations, you know, for the cultural center, for the church, or for the place of hospitality, because I also would intend, much like in Orthodox countries, this past summer I was in Greece went to the shrine of St. John the Russian, and right alongside the church there's this large hostel where pilgrims who want to come to venerate the saint can actually stay and receive hospitality. That's also something that I believe is very important for this blessed project.
0: Great. And we'll be sure to include that link in the description to this episode. Your Grace, is there anything else you would like to add before we conclude here? You've done such a great job of presenting Matushka Oga and talking about this wonderful film.
1: I'm very grateful for, you know, the people outside of Alaska who have such love for Matushka Oga. There's so many women who have desired to have children and they've had them through her intercessions. There's women who suffered terrible tragedies in life, and through her intercessions, and they found a place of peace. Mm. I know that there's, you know, excitement in the Orthodox Church in America and throughout the world about Saint Olga. And Saint Olga was a practical person. You know, she would knit for those who didn't have, you know, warm boots or warm clothes. She would practically go and help in any way that she could to the people that she loved. And so what I'm asking today is simply to imitate the saint, helping in a practical way, in any way that you possibly can. And the saint, I'm sure, will bless all of you accordingly.
0: Wow. Well, I thank you so much for joining me today, Vladika.
1: Well, thank you. It's a joy to be with you. May God bless all your excellent work at Ancient Faith.
0: Thank you so much. Once again, I've been speaking with His Grace Bishop Alexei of the OCA Diocese of Sitka in Alaska. I'm Bobby Maddox, and this has been a listener-supported presentation of Ancient Faith Radio.

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0: Give me a word. Homilies from Three Hierarchs Chapel. Welcome to a collection of daily and weekly homilies from the seminarians, faculty, and honored guests of St. Vladimir's Orthodox Theological Seminary, straight from the ambo of Three Hierarchs Chapel. Here is today's homily.
1: The way we've heard this phrase at the end of the gospel, rather blessed are those who hear the word of God and keep it. That is, to acknowledge, of course, that the womb that bore Christ is blessed, but that there is more, and that there is something in store for all of us. This is a sort of corrective to perhaps misunderstanding the feast. As we've heard yesterday, the point, the truth, the beauty of the feast, that which we have to take away from it, is that you become that which you behold. And if the Theotokos becomes the temple and is the temple, the living temple, the living ark, and the living paradise of God, then for us to celebrate this feast means that we embark on the same kind of journey, treating her not as an exception, a glorious exception, but rather as the exemplar to which we have to conform our lives, so that we too hear this and practice this. Rather, blessed are those who hear the word of God and keep it. The epistle reading for today speaks in line with the readings from yesterday night, from the Vespers, about the tabernacle and the temple and its ordinances, its partitionings. And if you focus your gaze on it, we behold, as we celebrate the Theotokos, the temple with its holy place and with the partitioning behind which there is the Holy of Holies, and behind that, inside the Holy of Holies, the Ark of the Covenant. So this is what we are given as the truth to the Theotokos. This is what the feast means. This is what the Theotokos shows us. This is how we can also celebrate it ourselves. As I said, not as an exception. She's not different in this regard. Yes, of course, there is one womb that bore Christ. But as we've heard the Archbishop's admonition yesterday, echoing, of course, St. Simeon, the new theologian, we ought to all become pregnant with the word of God. Blessed are those who hear the word, that word of God, which is enfleshed, and keep it, treasure it, let it germinate, so that it gives birth in us to that which we have beheld. You become that which you behold. We know this applies usually in bad ways. What you imitate, what you fix your gaze on, preoccupies you and becomes patterns in your mind and your emotion, and your whole life is conformed to it, and eventually you behold and you become that which you behold. So we're given this to behold, the living temple, the living ark of God. And concretely, how is one to do this? It's a lot easier to speak about it, even to preach, though it's difficult, but it's a lot easier than to do. And we're told that, like Martha, we are typically preoccupied with many things. Are those things bad things? They're not bad things. Martha is doing all kinds of useful things. I mean, those of you who are especially Marthas because you are the meal crew or you clean this or clean that, you know very well these are good and important things. And without you and without the Marthas of the world, Kipling says, the world will be pretty bad. So we owe our gratitude to the Marthas. But there is more to it. Because a temple, a church, this church, what matters to it? That it be clean, of course. What matters to it? That it be large enough to contain all those who come to worship. That it be adorned right, yes. That it be kept in good shape, of course. The materials matter, the colors matter, the proportions, the shapes. You know, all kinds of Marthas have labored here, from the architect to the builders to the repairmen to the I know, all kinds of Marthas. But what good is it if it is not consecrated with every liturgy that we serve? And if it doesn't give birth to sanctified Christians, little by little. And in the same way, the things we worry about are important sometimes. There are things that God knows we need, we hear in the Gospel of Matthew. But essentially, most essentially, there is only one thing that is truly needful. What good is a, here's a silly analogy, what good is a balloon? The most wonderful colors in that balloon, the best material to the balloon. But if there is no breath, if there is no air in the balloon, and the balloon does not fly, all the troubles to construct it have been in vain. And so also with us. We have to care for everything that pertains to living here and now. And all kinds of things are important. But if we are not pregnant with the Word of God, if we do not hear the Word and keep it, all these other things will amount to making us more or less smart animals. But we are called to become animals that become that which they behold. That is, deified animals. I'm not making this up. This is from our tradition indeed. So one thing is needful, and Mary, we hear, has chosen the good part. And we conflate, for the purposes of learning about the Theotokos, we conflate this Mary with that Mary, because indeed, Mary the Theotokos has chosen that one good part. And what is one and what is good? We know. Who is one? God is one. And who is truly God? Good. God. God alone. So the one thing needful, which is the good part that we should choose, is the Lord. There is no other. The Word of God. And so we are called on this feast to look at the Theotokos and to become like the one we behold, to hear the Word of God like her and keep it. Not quite like that, but like sanctified wombs in whom Christ is born. Called individually to become temples, receptacles, that is, abodes of the divine glory. Called to be individually as well as communally Christ-bearers, Christ-bearing individuals, that is, Christians. And communities of Christians, church, called to be like the bread on the altar, transformed by the Holy Spirit. As we say, send down your Holy Spirit upon us and this bread too. But if the descent of the Holy Spirit made this bread into the very body and blood of Christ, if the power of the Most High sanctified the womb of Mary and made her the Theotokos, when we invoke the Holy Spirit and say that it should come and abide upon us, then what is it going to do to us? Well, it is going to transform us in according to the same pattern, to make this bread that is the body of Christ, to make this wine into the blood of Christ, to make these sacks of dust and ashes that we are, sometimes laced with bitter poison that the serpent is giving us, to transform this into indeed a temple, an abode of the divine glory, to make us birth givers of God, living temples and living arks, after this pattern that we see in the Theotokos, through whose intercessions may the Lord our God save us now and always. Amen.
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2: In one of our earliest church documents, the Apostolic Constitutions, we read, "Hear, O you bishops, and hear, O you of the laity, how God speaks. I will judge between ram and ram, and between sheep and sheep. And he says to the shepherds, 'You shall be judged for your unskillfulness, and for destroying the sheep. That is, I will judge between one bishop and another, and between one layperson and another, and between one ruler and another. For these sheep and these rams are not irrational, but rational creatures. Lest at any time a layperson should say, I am a sheep and not a shepherd, and I am not concerned for myself. Let the shepherd look to that, for he alone will be required to give an account for me. For as that sheep that will not follow its good shepherd is exposed to the wolves, to its destruction, so that which follows a bad shepherd is also exposed to unavoidable death, since his shepherd will devour him. Wherefore care must be had to avoid destructive shepherds.
3: 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As we make our way through this busy modern world, we're reminding one another to have eyes to see as Christ's light shines into our days.
2: Christ is risen. Welcome to Light Streams In. I'm Elisa Bielatich Davis. I'm glad you're here with me. The apostolic constitutions are some of our oldest church documents, and we can see by reading them that right from the beginning, there's this situation of having, you know, good shepherds and bad shepherds, right? I think sometimes we expect the church to be perfect, and we can be really frustrated and angry when it's not. And I think it's clear from the beginning that nobody expected the church to be perfect. Right? There's this understanding that there are going to be some bad shepherds. And unfortunately, bad shepherds can devour their sheep. So, but in the end, you notice they kind of put an onus on the sheep, right? Like, if you have a good shepherd, you have to listen, or else you're going to be exposed to the wolves and your destruction. But if you have a bad shepherd, you'll also be exposed to destruction. So don't follow a bad shepherd, right? I have some wonderful young adults that I mentor in my life, and they can be really frustrated when there's a bad shepherd in the church. And, you know, what's a bad shepherd for one person may be a very good shepherd for another, right? Only God can sort all of that out. I think, you know, in my old age, my ripe old age of almost 50, I am the age of a lot of the priests, right? I'm the age of some of the bishops. And so I know the secret, which is that you actually don't get smarter when you get older. Like, you have some wisdom, you have some experience, but you're not like magically a different person when you hit a certain age, right? And I think, you know, in our 20s, I know this certainly was true for me, we really hold grown-ups to a higher standard than we hold ourselves, right? I know for sure. When I was 21, 22, it was like, well, I'm young, so I can be an idiot. But, you know, you're old, so you're expected to be fantastic. And I see that in my own kids. And when it comes to the church, that can be really difficult because, you know, our clergy, our bishops, and just people in leadership roles, right? People who are camp directors, people who are Sunday school directors and teachers, whatever it is, right? Whether you're parish council president or whatever, you're in a position of authority in the church. And when you're doing something that is, I don't know, unkind or unchristian, if you're behaving in a way that's maybe really ambitious or prideful or whatever it is, you know, for younger people watching, they can really feel disillusioned about the church. And frankly, at my age, you can feel disillusioned. Plenty of us do, right? But the secret that I learned by getting old myself was that, you know, nobody's perfect just because they're ordained. Nobody's perfect just because they're old. Nobody is perfect at all. We want to separate the world into good and bad. Yeah, I think that's a natural instinct of the human mind, right? We are made in God's image, and He made order out of chaos. And we try to make order out of chaos by categorizing everything. And so our brains are constantly categorizing. Are you good or bad? Are you safe or unsafe? And I'm sure that I've quoted this before, but I love this line from Alexander Solzhenitsyn. He said that the line separating good and evil passes not through states, nor between classes, nor between political parties either, but right through every human heart and through all human hearts. You know, the good is there and the evil is there. And nobody's immune to it just because they're, like he said, in a certain country or a member of a certain class or a member of a certain party or a member of a certain church, right? Like, we're all going to struggle with this. We're all human. And when my kids were younger, I could point out to them, you know, the church is a spiritual hospital. This is the place where imperfect humans come for healing. So when you get there and you look around and people are not perfect, then you should not be surprised, because this is, in fact, the place for imperfect people. But as we get older, you know, that can be harder to accept and harder to understand. In my pastoral theology class last semester, we read some really wonderful stuff, actually. Father

said, and he's talking about, you know, how priests should behave. And he has a very high standard for priests, as does St. John Chrysostom, as do the epistles, right? Like St. Paul has very high standards for priests. And that's good. Priests should be as close to perfect as they can be, because they're not just role models, they're representatives of Christ on earth. But so, okay, here's something St. Gregory said about Moses. Moses frequently entered and exited the tabernacle, and while he was seized internally with contemplation, he busied himself with the affairs of the infirm. Inwardly, he considers the hidden things of God. Externally, he carries the burdens of carnal people. In times of doubt, he always returns to the tabernacle to consult the Lord before the Ark of the Covenant. I think that's neat, you know, because all Exodus really says is like, well, Moses kept going in and out of the tabernacle. But he's saying, you know, externally, he's carrying the burdens of carnal people. And internally, he's considering the hidden things of God. But whenever there's doubt, right, whenever he's really struggling, he goes to the tabernacle to consult the Lord before the ark. I mean, I think that's beautiful for all of us. Honestly, I love that. It's a good reminder, you know, that there are two ways that we consult God. One is to hold him in our hearts, and the other is to walk into the tabernacle sometimes and just get down on our knees. But Gregory is talking about priests, and he's talking about how priests are going to have time of doubt and times of struggle, right? They're human. They're going to be like the rest of us, frankly. Intellectually, we don't really expect priests to be perfect. And actually, what we really expect of them is when they're struggling to go to the tabernacle, right? To be always trying, to be always hoping to imitate Christ as much as possible. But, you know, I mean, it's like anything. It's like even how good parents can make mistakes, right? You can be objectively a fantastic parent and then find that, you know, your kid is in therapy over something that you did that wasn't even really a bad thing. But it's just, we all have these unique personalities and we all have different experiences and, you know, in some ways different damage from our parents, right? And so, you know, when you're parenting someone, you're imperfect, you're quirky, you're specific. And they're imperfect and quirky and specific. And sometimes our imperfections and our quirks and just our sensitivities line up wrong. And so then, you know, we have all this trouble. And it's the same with pastors, right? It's the same with parish council leadership. It's the same with everybody. It's, you know, you can be well-intentioned and you can do an objectively good job. But, you know, if the person that you're ministering to has a specific weakness or a specific sensitivity or, you know, needs a certain thing a certain way, and you happen to be not that thing, right, then it can cause trouble. Well, and then you also have the problem that just some people aren't trying hard and some people aren't well-intentioned and they just kind of are who they are and they're not interested in changing. And, you know, sometimes people actually aren't good priests or leaders or whatever, right? And we have to sort all of that out as lay people in the church, right? And I think in our culture today, we are very quick to burn bridges, you know, to get angry, to become outraged, right? We love outrage. Think about how outrage feels. You feel so powerful, so strong, so self-righteous and correct, right? And it's interesting. Like, so let's say somebody says something insensitive, something really rude. We could react to that by saying, wow, look how much harm he caused by saying something insensitive. I really need to be aware of that and think about whether I'm being sensitive and whether I'm being rude and whether I'm being careful. Or rather than turn that on ourselves, we can just turn it outward, right? And just be like, that jerk, I hate that guy. He's awful. And we can just yell and yell and yell. And that feels better than repentance and, you know, self-correction and self-examination. It feels really powerful and strong, and it's a little addictive. And I think it's related to pride, personally. I think it's pridefulness, and I think it's dangerous. It's spiritually dangerous because it's bad for us spiritually, but it can also be really problematic for trying to stay in the church, frankly.

0: Especially when we're younger, but I don't know. I mean, I think the right now, a lot of the people leaving the church are like baby boomers and Generation X and stuff. And part of that is like, we see an imperfection. We see a person we don't agree with or we don't like, or maybe who's even objectively bad, right? And they're in a position of leadership, so that's that, right? Never mind that we have so many bishops and so much clergy, and a lot of them disagree in different ways, and they all have different personalities. Some are really sweet and pastoral. Some are more administrative. Some are kind of loud and bombastic. You've kind of got every kind, which is good because there's every kind of person in the church, and we need, in some ways, every kind of leadership, right? As long as it's good, healthy leadership. But I think it's so easy to see something we don't like and just be like, that's it. And I recently was talking to somebody who was sort of in that place where it was just like, I don't like this thing that this person in authority did, and therefore I'm out. I'm just done. And it's true, you can carry God in your heart like Moses did, but you're going to have to go to the tabernacle sometimes. You know, the church, I think of John 6, Christ was telling everybody that they were going to have to eat his flesh and drink his blood if they wanted eternal life. And a lot of people were pretty horrified and started walking away. From that time on, they just didn't follow Christ anymore, right? Because they didn't understand. They couldn't make sense of what he was saying. And so he turns to the 12 and says, do you also want to go away? And Peter has this beautiful response that I love, because Peter does not say, we understand, or we don't want to leave, so explain it more so that we can understand. Peter's not concerned about our understanding. He says, Lord, to whom shall we go? You have the words of eternal life. Also, we have come to believe and know that you are the Christ, the Son of the living God. Lord, to whom shall we go? You have the words of eternal life. That's the only answer, right? Like when things are happening that we can't understand or that we're frustrated about, or, you know, someone in leadership is doing something. If you've got a bad shepherd, it's your job to go find a good shepherd. Like, that's that. You got to go find a good shepherd. But it's also true that in the end, Lord, to whom shall we go? You have the words of eternal life. I have to be in the church because my life is connected to Christ, right? I mean, if you look at quotes from the saints about what is it that it means to be Orthodox, or what is it that God wants for you, like, none of it has anything to do with like, oh, all the priests are really good and you agree with them on everything, right? Or like, oh, your Sunday school director is fantastic. St. Justin Popovich had two really great quotes. To be Orthodox means to have the God-man Christ constantly in your soul, to live in him, think in him, feel in him, act in him. In other words, to be Orthodox means to be a Christ-bearer and a Spirit-bearer. Right? Like this connection to Christ, he's the true vine. He has life. To be cut off from the vine is death. So what we want is to live in him, think in him, feel in him, act in him. We want him to abide in us and for us to abide in him. The other thing St. Justin said was, all truths of orthodoxy emerge from the one truth and converge on one truth, infinite and eternal. That truth is the God-man Christ. If you experience any truth of orthodoxy to its limit, you will inevitably discover that its kernel is the God-man Christ. In fact, all truths of orthodoxy are nothing other than different aspects of the one truth, the God-man, Jesus Christ. I love that quote, and I've talked in previous episodes about the idea of something being theanthropic, that the church is part God, part divine, and part man, part human, because the kernel is the God-man Christ. He doesn't just say Christ. At the center is Christ. At the center is Christ. He keeps saying the God-man Christ because it's all about divinity joining with humanity. And God is perfect in his divinity, and we are imperfect in our humanity. So you're going to find both in the church. You just are. I mean, there were over 100 years where iconoclasts were in and out of power in the church, right? And so you'd have one patriarch who would be great, and he was kind and loving and good. And then the next guy would come in, and it was like, you know, he hates icons, and therefore icons have to be destroyed. But also the people who own icons, the people who love icons, are being destroyed. They're killing faithful people for defending icons. It was awful. It's not that God promises us that the church isn't going to go through rocky times, that you're never going to be under bad leadership, that you're never whatever, right? All of those things are going to happen, even in this very extreme example of the years of iconoclasm, right? Like, that was really, really, really bad. It was really bad. But where are you going to go? Christ has the words of eternal life, and we have come to believe and to know that he is the Son of God. Outrage is just so tempting and so lovely. Actually, in his book for priests, St. Gregory talks about the problem that, you know, when you're a really good priest or bishop, you might become prideful because you're so good and everyone's telling you how great you are, right? But he has a really wonderful bit of advice. And I think it's really relevant to the outrage problem too, because the outrage is like, I would never do that. I'm so angry at that guy for doing it. It's, you know, very publican and the Pharisee, right? It's the Pharisee. It's very... So St. Gregory the Great says, the dwelling of the mind upon its own virtue can become its pitfall. And his advice is to try not to think of how good we are, but instead to labor against minor things. So he's like, if you really focus on the very small sins, that's going to protect you. Because when you realize how hard it is to conquer those tiny sins, you are not going to grow prideful about the larger good works that you've done, about how great you are at not doing whatever thing you're mad about, right? Like, if you can really focus on these little tiny things that are so hard for you to control and so hard for you to conquer, then, as he says, your heart will be all the more firmly established before the author of humility. And humility ultimately is our goal. Humility and love. It's our goal to be more Christ-like, right? And you know, Christ's will is always in line with the will of the Father. He obeys the Father's will. And we show our love by obeying God's commandments. And, you know, that obedience starts out as these very small steps, developing a habit of fasting, attending liturgy, you know, living the sacraments. As we sort of take on that, these baby steps, and they become more and more natural to us, then when we get to the bigger obediences, it becomes easier. So that's always the trick, right? Is like you start with the small things. And so if you focus on the small sins and the small struggles that you have, it's going to help. It's going to keep you humble, and it's going to help you fight that love of outrage. Because that's what happened in John 6. Those people were outraged and they walked away and they're lost, right? But we don't want to leave because we want Christ. St. Porphyrios says, Christ is everything. He is joy. He is life. He is light. He is the true light who makes man joyful, makes him soar with happiness, makes him see everything, everybody, makes him feel for everyone, to want everyone with him, everyone with Christ. Right? And to want everyone with him. That's where we pray for our enemies, right? In and outside of the church, whatever, whoever they are, whoever you're struggling with. We always want to be praying for them, and we want to be working toward their salvation. And, you know, even when we're frustrated and we disagree. Okay, one last great quote. This is from Elder Thaddeus. Our starting point is always wrong. Instead of beginning with ourselves, we always want to change others first and ourselves last. If everyone were to begin first with themselves, then there would be peace all around. So, eyes on your own plate, guys. Christ is risen.
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This is Come and See with Father Philip Hall, turning to and following Christ in the 21st century. Father Philip is parish priest at All Saints of Lincolnshire Orthodox Church in Lincoln, England.

0: In the name of the Father, and of the Son, and of the Holy Spirit, God is one. Amen. Begin by reading Romans chapter 6, verses 18 to 23, then Matthew chapter 8, verses 5 to 13. Absolutely everybody in this world is a slave to someone or something. And it is a question, really, to ask yourself, who is my owner? Who am I giving my life to? Who is the person that I am a slave to? What is the thing that I give my time and energy to as a slave? Some people are enslaved by their parents, their background, their children, their reputations, their academic or other career choices. They're enslaved by bad habits, sinful habits, often sometimes disgusting habits. People are enslaved by their own ambitions, whether they're political or social, even ecclesiastical, whether they're wealth-related or to do with their reputation. People are enslaved by their culture and social background, or by other people's expectations. All these things and many more can become our idols, and we give our lives utterly to them in an enslavement and become enslaved to them, and we cannot get away from them. They take us over completely. From that point of view, when they become idolatrous, then they are, of course, demonic, and we discover that we have become slaves of Satan. It might be something pretty ordinary. A car, a house, a garden, an education, a career. A family should always be nurturing you. A household should be nurturing and looking after you, not the other way around. Your relationship with people and things must be in balance. But how often do we find that jobs, houses, vehicles, and so on are being nurtured by us, and we have become their slaves? How many people have you met who are owned by their house, or owned by their car, or owned by their career, rather than them owning the house, owning the career, and so on? If you're like that, you are enslaved. And when you're enslaved like that, you are really a slave to Satan. Greed, jealousy, anger, pride, lust, laziness, overworking, lack of prayer, lack of love, not reading scripture, finding better things to do, not receiving the sacraments, and so on, are all of these things are attributes of somebody who is idolatrous and who is enslaved by whatever their idol is. So whereabouts do all these worldly concerns end? They all end in absolute loss. None of them gets through the sieve of entry into the kingdom of heaven. All of them go. You will die, and you will stand before God one day, and in your hands will be the offering of what you have made of your life. All that will remain are the things that are holy, those things that you have offered to God, offered in self-giving, offered in slavery to Christ. And that self-dedication to Christ as a slave of his, you can offer to God, and he'll repay you 100-fold over. But your car, your home, your career, and all sorts of things like that, your bank account, your job, your business, all of those will be gone. And they'll be gone completely. In this way, all of those things die and they disappear. And then you will know the saying, the wages of sin, of idolatry, is death. And then you'll know what weeping and gnashing of teeth is really about. But on the other hand, if you have been a dedicated slave of Christ, the Lord will say to you, come forward, good and faithful servant, and enter into my kingdom. Those are the choices. Your prayers. God bless you. Amen.
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0: The Simple Path to God, Discovering the Way Back to Authentic Faith. Father Spyridon Bailey is a priest of the Diocese of Great Britain and Western Europe of the Russian Orthodox Church outside of Russia, serving in England and Ireland. On this video podcast, he applies the teaching of the Church Fathers to modern life with reference to the Sunday Gospels. Here now is Father Spyridon.
1: In the name of the Father, and of the Son, and of the Holy Spirit. Amen. Christos Voskresi. In the fourth chapter of the Gospel according to St. John, Jesus commands that we must worship in spirit and in truth. This command comes in a conversation he has with St. Futini, the Samaritan woman that he encounters at Jacob's well. And it's a command that comes after Jesus has asked her a series of questions, drawing her out to establish her faith, her longing for God. But this instruction to worship in spirit and in truth, how easily this command can be both misunderstood, but also how deliberately our enemy can misrepresent this to us, misrepresent its entire meaning. Now first, Jesus tells her that her people worship a God that they do not know. You worship a God you do not know. This is a startling thing to hear, that we can worship God without actually knowing him. Of course, the human desire to worship is within us all. We are created to worship God. It's part of our very nature to worship. Now in our modern world, this is misdirected to many things, to the self, to different types of identity, to flags, perhaps to some impressive person that we meet or hear about. But there are people who sincerely seek to worship God, but can still do so without actually knowing him. Even when that desire to worship isn't directed to any strange false thing, to some idol. When a person seeks to worship God, they can still do so without knowing God. Now, tragically, of course, we see this amongst many heterodox Christian groups today. When we look at why the Samaritans fell into this trap, Jesus says they limited God in that they said he could only be worshipped there on that mountain. They limited God. To worship the idea of God who is limited in this way is not worshipping God at all. And the warning here for all of us is that when we limit God, when we limit God's love, when we limit God's mercy, when we limit God's power, then we don't know God. We aren't worshipping the God we know, because we do not know God if we limit him in this way. We have to examine ourselves. There are so many ways that we can fall away from the knowledge of God, be prevented through our actions, through our beliefs, through our ideas. And one of the ways we must say is, we must look and say to ourselves, who is it I condemn? Who is it I could not bear to see forgiven? Who is it I couldn't bear to see entering the kingdom of God before me, whether it's an individual, a small group, a large group of people? Who is it I would resist seeing receive God's forgiveness? Because this limiting of God's love is alien to Christ. And if we see this condemnation in our hearts, for anyone, any person, or any group, then we risk being far from God, from not knowing God. Now let us be clear. In these words, we don't say that there is universal salvation. Christ taught us that the gate is narrow, few will enter. But we mustn't allow condemnation to grow within us, that we judge, we place ourselves in the position of God to be judge, to condemn. And having taught this to St. Fortini, Jesus tells us that we must worship in spirit and in truth. He says these words to St. Fortini. Now, as soon as the word spirit is used today, there are many modern Christians who immediately believe that worship must be filled with so-called spiritual signs and displays, whether it be speaking in tongues or forcing people to fall over when you touch their head and so on. All these manifestations of what they claim is the work of the Holy Spirit. This is a deception. This is a deception. Those engaged in these kinds of activities are deceived. They do not know God. How can we make such a bold statement? Because Jesus is giving us this warning. When we read the writings of the early church fathers, we find there that the early church understood that in spirit means to actively practice the virtues in our lives, to live lives full of good works, to live lives full of repentance, obedience to Christ's commandments. If our lives are empty of good works, then we do not worship God as Christ calls us to. Let us be absolutely clear on that. If we look at our own lives and recognize, I have nothing, I do nothing, there are no virtues in me, then we are not worshiping God as we should. To worship in spirit requires a striving for holiness, a striving and a willingness to be transformed. It means to offer ourselves as a living sacrifice to God. The pride, the self-satisfaction, the enjoyment of the charismatic movement is demonic. And Jesus tells us we must worship in truth. In truth. Now, even the Jews worshipped as a type that was fulfilled. Christ was the fulfillment of this type of worship that the Jews were given. Because Christ doesn't come just to teach the truth. Christ doesn't come just to point to the truth or lead us to the truth. Jesus Christ is the living truth. He is the truth. He knew that many would come, and indeed still come, to deceive with false gospels, with messages about self-fulfillment and mindfulness and alternative churches. And Jesus calls us to resist it all, protect our soul, and resist it all. Jesus said, those who love him are those who follow his commandments. Do you love me? Show me. This is his command and his call to us. Do you love me? Show me. Show me that you have obeyed my commandments. Unless we struggle against the world, the flesh, the devil, unless we strive to obey Christ in all things, then we don't love him. We don't love him, and we don't know him. And we may even worship the God we do not know. But this warning make us shudder. Every one of us, let us shudder in the reality of this warning. A warning that on Judgment Day, as our voices cry out to Christ, as we offer prayers, he may say to us, "Get away from me. I never knew you."
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0: Greetings, everyone. Welcome to Made to Be a Kingdom, How God Forms Us as His Sacred Royal Family. Happy New Year to all. And Father Anthony and I are here to talk to you about ecclesiology, that is, about the church, which is an important article in the symbol of faith, otherwise known as the Creed of Nicaea Constantinople. And so we have been talking about the identity of the church, and we're now focusing in on what it means to be the church of God. And, you know, quite often we have the phrase our church, right? Our church, or worse yet, we go to Father Harry's church, right? We go to Father so-and-so's church.
1: Yeah, I try to avoid that, saying like my parish.
0: Ooh. Right. Yeah.
1: I mean, it's in English, it's easy. But man, you're like, oh man, I'm doing theological damage if I say that.
0: Yeah, that's right. That's right. And so we do have to focus in on a phrase. Now, it's not totally problematic, right? But it's important to know that it's our church only in this sense, that the church belongs to God and we belong also to the Lord in the church. So, in other words, it's not our possession. It's God's possession, and so we have to be careful with our meaning.
1: You know, we do say things like, you know, my family, and we're not claiming ownership over it.
0: Right.
1: But, you know, better safe than sorry, because they're, you know, we're not just protecting grammar here.
0: Right. Right. So we can say it's our church, but not because it belongs to us, but rather because we belong to it. Yeah. And we were engrafted into it as it is. And frankly, I mean, you know, that's what Christian means, right? Belonging to Christ. And so we belong not to ourselves, but to Him. And the church, a lot of times when people say, well, this is our church, right? And a lot of times that could be a part of a power struggle, right? We were here first, right? Or something in a general meeting of the church or in a council meeting. I mean, God forbid that this happens, but sometimes it does in some places. And so then this is, are you saying this is not, this isn't our church, right? And it's like, that's where the correction needs of no one owns this thing, right? Part of the problem though is there is a church corporation that owns it, right? but they're holding it, on behalf of God. And I think this is another important thing that anyone in administration has to understand, that we are holding it in stewardship to God, not as owners per se. But, this identity of being the church of God, and in fact, the second chapter of Christ's Amazing Church begins, I begin it with a quote, "Take heed therefore unto yourselves and to all the flock, the church of God, which he has purchased with his own blood." And there's that same language, that's from Acts 20, and there's that same language in the Liturgy of St. Basil, your church, which you have, your Holy Catholic and Apostolic Church, which you have purchased, which he has purchased with his precious blood, right?
1: And it's interesting that of does a lot of work there, Father here, Harry. I assume that's genitive, like in the Ukraine, it'd be Tserkva Boha, right?
0: Yeah.
1: So it's not just ownership, like apostrophe S, you know, it's also, what is it infused of? What is it? What is its kind of ontology, right? It's the church of God. That's really cool to think about that.
0: Right. Right. Yeah. So, and we know that scripture, tells us, that, in Ephesians 2 verse 18 through 20, Father Anthony, do you want to read that third paragraph on page 35?
1: Yeah. For through him, the Son, we both have access by one Spirit to the Father. Now, therefore, you are no longer strangers and foreigners, but fellow citizens with the saints and members of the household of God, having been built on the foundation of the apostles and prophets, Jesus Christ himself being the chief cornerstone. And again, that was Ephesians 2, 18 through 20.
0: Right. And so this is, I think, really important for people to sort of focus on that it's the Church of God, the Holy Trinity, and it's in that church through the second person of the Trinity, whose body it is, that we both have access by one Spirit to the Father. And the context of that, we both, is both circumcision and uncircumcision, right? Cradles and converts, right? In the first century terminology. And St. Paul says, no, you're no longer a foreigner or a stranger, but we're all fellow citizens with the saints and fellow members of the household of God. And so this is kind of key. Like some of our Protestant brothers and sisters, especially on the evangelical side of the screen, of Protestantism, tend to, you know, it almost seems as if they have one apostle and one church father, and that's St. Paul. It seems to be an apostle of apostles for many Protestant, evangelical Protestant theologians, and St. Augustine tends to be the church father that they focus in on, but not really, not really in the context of St. Augustine's overall writing. And so, unfortunately, that's sort of caused some confusion. You know, some people might think that the Orthodox Church, you know, doesn't like St. Augustine as much as the West. That's not true. However, he was, everyone has to remember that he was, number one, Latin, writing to a Latin speaking, audience. But, you know, thinking in Greek. So this is kind of, a little bit different of a scenario, to come from. So, why do I bring that particular issue up? Well, that is because being built on the foundation of the apostles and the prophets, all the apostles, right? Not just, another cringy thing that I've heard some say is, you know, basically that the Protestants follow St. Paul, the Roman Catholics follow St. Peter, and Orthodox follow St. John, right? And we like our apostles in balance. As you can see, you know, clearly from our worship, like if you look in the Oktoikos for Thursdays, it's primarily, you know, hymns to the apostles. And so let us remember, you know, Peter, Paul, James, John, Matthew, Mark, Luke, right? And all the 12 in the 70, right? And sort of hymns like that in there. And it's constantly reinforcing this balance. Now, once you get an imbalance of not looking at the patristic consensus, but the apostolic consensus, really, then is where you get into tricky things of what is church, right? What exactly is the church about? And you also get into sticky stuff such as the filioque, right? And what it means.
1: Right. You end up saying things that you can back with a patristic quote, right? But, you know, it's very misleading.
0: Yeah.
1: Because again, you don't have a sense of where that fits into the whole consensus. And how is it that we learn that? Well, y'all, as individuals, I don't know. I mean, I've been doing this for a while and I'm not there, right? So the way that I figured out is, I mean, there are things that I know are at the very center of the patristic consensus. And that's, the service texts, so the divine liturgies, and the prayers, and, you know, the standard services and hymns of the Oktoikos and so on. Those are perfectly, you know, those are the middle. And then, so that I can compare it to that. Otherwise, you know, I mean, what have I read, maybe a thousand patristic texts, right? That's not enough. That's not enough to know what the mean is. So especially if you're learning patristics by memes, M-E-M-E, you know, you have no idea where that fits into that person's thought, much less the thought of the church. So anyways, we're kind of off on a tangent, but it's important, you know, on the foundation of the apostles and prophets, Jesus Christ himself being the chief cornerstone. Yeah. Yeah.
0: Right.
1: And Father Harry, I don't know, you know, while we're talking about this, about, you know, picking our favorites, right? Another thing that ends up happening is, you know, this says that it's very Trinitarian, right? That's the household of God, right? So okay. Jesus Christ himself may be the chief cornerstone, but it's the church of God, and God is Trinity. And so, you know, what does it mean? And what are some of the dangers, and why should we be okay with referring to our church as the Church of Christ? Right?
0: Right. Right.
1: Or it being a Christian church.
0: Right. So it's important because the church is the body of the Son of God. However, it's also the temple of the Holy Spirit. And as we call it in worship, it is the church of God the Father. So it is all three of those things. So we can call it the Church of Christ. We can also, you know, call it the Church of the Holy Spirit too, in a different sense. In the same sense that we, you know, we might say, I'm going to Aunt Betty's house today, and someone says, no, we're going to Uncle Jim's house, right? No, Aunt Betty's and Uncle Jim's house is the same house. Mm-hmm. So, and this is because the Father, Son, and Spirit are the Trinity, one in essence and undivided, and likewise, the Church is theirs, right?
1: How is it then that calling it the Church of Christ or the Christian Church, right? Which, yeah. I don't know if y'all have ever thought about this, you know, how is that not, you know, taking focus away from the Trinity? How is it that we're not betraying our Trinitarian, you know, essence?
0: Right. So, I mean, going back to the Ephesians, it's through Christ that we have access to God the Father by the Holy Spirit. And so there is no other way to get to God the Father but through Christ himself, as our Lord himself said, really underlines that in the Gospel of St. John, right? And underlines that, and in the same several chapters, really, of St. John, in the night, you know, right after the mystical supper, we have that long reading on Holy yes. Thursday night, and yes, and it's there that Christ makes it clear he is the door, right? He is the door to the Trinity, him personally, because he is the one who took the hypostatic union, right? He is the one who took on human nature in the hypostatic union, I should say. And so there is no other way to God but through the second person of the Holy Trinity. And so that's how we're not betraying. We're not betraying our Trinitarian nature by sometimes emphasizing that it is indeed Christian. Right. It belongs to
1: because
0: Christ.
1: Yeah. God is one. That's what we're getting in that high priestly prayer, that God is one, right? And he wants us to be one as he is one. That means even if, you know, we refer to, like you were saying before, you know, it is so-and-so's house, that doesn't mean that it's not also the other person.
0: Yeah.
1: You know, Betty, whatever.
0: Right.
1: And, yeah.
0: And it is not
1: that, God. That makes me feel better.
0: Yeah. And it's not God the Father, and it's not the Holy Spirit who did the purchasing with the precious blood, as we saw from Acts chapter 20, right? It is him right. who purchased it with his precious blood. And so, and the church is Christ's inheritance, right? As the incarnate God. So, This is all very, very, very important. And so it reinforces that it's the Church of the Trinity, the fact that Christ is the doorway to the Trinity. Yes. And so that's, I don't know if that totally answers your question, but.
1: It does. It's fantastic. Yeah. Yeah.
0: And, you know, we have a lot of emphasis in the, sort of the apostolic fathers, right? Who do I mean by that? Well, St. Clement, St. Polycarp, St. Ignatius of Antioch, right? For example, one quote from St. Ignatius is, "You are stones of a temple which were prepared beforehand for a building of God the Father, being hoisted up to the heights through the engine of Jesus Christ, which is the cross, and using for a rope the Holy Spirit, while the Father is your windlass, and love is the way that leads up to God, so that you are all companions on the way, carrying your God and your shrine, your Christ and your holy things, being arrayed from head to foot in the commandments of Jesus Christ." And that's fantastic. And for those of you who follow along in the book, it's page 37.
1: Faith is your windlass, right? So what's a windlass? Is that, that's the thing that motivates us, right? That moves us,
0: right?
1: Yeah.
0: And I mean this is a rather amazing thing, that the cross is called an engine, right? We often hear it called the weapon of peace, right? And his weapon of peace. So that sort of paradoxical language that we have in the Feast of the Cross, but that it's his engine is a rather amazing way.
1: Right. So by engine, y'all, you know, this is simple engines, right? Like pulleys or levers and things like that, right? And using a rope. As a rope, the Holy Spirit, right? Clearly, this is like imagining, I assume, a pulley being hoisted up to the heights through the engine, right?
0: Yeah.
1: Ah, that's awesome.
0: Yep. Yeah. And so, and then we have faith and love working together, right? And this is all, once again, that emphasis of, so that we're a building of God the Father, right? This is amazing, that we're stones of a temple, and that temple's a building of God the Father. I mean, so that it's rather kind of an amazing reinforcement of the Trinitarian action within the church, right? that the Trinity is alive and well as God in God's church. This is a lot of the early use of the term Catholic. We know it means that it's emphasizing, universality, but more so it's emphasizing the wholeness, because it's in the fullness of God in Christ, right? It hasn't departed through heresy. It hasn't departed through, severance, or, schism, and so forth. This is kind of, I always, this is almost, that wholeness or Catholicity of the church is once again found in Christ, who the church is both visible and invisible, right? At once. And this is makes sense because of the nature of the one whose body it is. And that once again he is the doorway in which we enter the things of God. So yeah, kind of very beautiful things. And so when we think of Catholicity, we should really think that God is the thing that makes it whole, right? Because it's God's church, and it's God's church. That's what indeed makes it whole. Not us. That's an important thing. It's not us. It's not a pope or a patriarch. It's Christ himself who makes it whole. So, yeah.
1: Yeah. But let's develop that a little bit more. So, we talked earlier about how we have to be very careful saying about, my church. Right. I would think, especially as a priest, I have to be very careful.
0: Yes.
1: But how is it that, so I think you've done a great job establishing that it's Trinitarian. How is it also our household? How is it that I know that I'm in that household? What is it that distinguishes me as being part of this? Right. How is it that I take part in that unity?
0: Right. And part of that wholeness. Right.
1: Wholeness.
0: So we're,
1: yes.
0: Right. And so sacramentally we're engrafted, right? So we see that once again in prayers for baptism, but not just prayers of baptism, but baptism, the great blessing of the waters we just had, for theophany and in those prayers, it gets very specific as to what happens in baptism, that the baptism is not just it's being buried with Christ and resurrected with Christ, but it's also being born. It's called the womb of the church, right? Being born again, in the words of John, which also is called being born of water and the Spirit, right? Which again is very different from what evangelicals would understand to be born again, which is sort of this moment of self-realization or something, right? And no, it's an action of the church in the church, of a person entering into that body, right? At the body of him who and so that's why it's called the laver of regeneration, but it's also called the womb of the church, so that we see a new a new birth, right, coming out as the person is now engrafted to be a member of Christ. And so immediately, if possible, they're chrismated, and immediately after that, again, if possible, they're given the Eucharist, because one who's united to Christ should also be united to him. We are in him because we are one loaf, because we partake of that one bread, right? The bread from heaven, and so forth. So
1: right, and there's that awesome you know, play on words, you know, that we eat of his body and we are his body, right? And that's those two are connected, right? By eating of his body, we become his body in the Eucharist. You know, it's very powerful.
0: Right. Right. So, and another thing is, this is very important too, that we're initiated into the church. And this word initiate, we tend to think a little different of today, right? We think of an initiation to a frat house or a sorority or something. But that

0: need to seal what just happened before that, which was the baptism. But it's also sealing the person by the Holy Spirit, right? This act that's visible has a lot invisible happening to it at the same time, where the Holy Spirit is descending upon that person and in that person in a way, is engaging that person in a way that they have not engaged the Spirit before. Because obviously, in Him we live and move and have our being, right? So, but that's quite different than being in communion with God, right? Being in communion with God, that we have existence from God is evident, like all things have their existence in God. But communion with God, meaning that we're engaged and communing with His very being, and His very being, we call it energy, is the term that the ecumenical councils use, from the sixth ecumenical council, used to describe God's being as it can be communicated with us, right? His inner being we call essence or energy, or essence or nature. But as far as it can be communicated to us, it's God's very being, as St. Gregory Palamas makes very clear. It is God's very being, but it's not the same thing as His inner essence, which only the Trinity would know. And so, once again, we have that coming back to the hypostatic union in Christ, where He has united both earth to heaven, right? And in that incarnation, and we get to participate in that. We're initiated into the participation of eternity reaching into time in the person of Christ. So now I really got off track, I think, but
1: awesome.
0: Yeah. Not exactly, but yeah, it's so yes, that is how we would see it as being participating in being in the church. As it being the household of the faithful, right? The household of faith, the household of the faithful, and it's the household of God all at the same time, and that's how.
1: Awesome.
0: Yeah.
1: So another way that of describing this unique role of Christ is as mediator, right?
0: Yes.
1: And people, this causes some people get wrapped around the axle about this. And can you talk about how it is that He's the mediator with a capital M, right? And then we can talk about, you know, what other forms of mediation there might be, right?
0: Yeah, go ahead.
1: Yeah, because, I mean, we know there's one mediator between God and man. What does and doesn't that mean? Right?
0: Right, the man Jesus Christ, which is very, right. In other words, it's saying the incarnate Son of God, right? Without going too far down the rabbit hole. So what it does mean is that other people who might mediate, right? We speak of mediators as being people who, settle a lawsuit or something like that. We use the term mediator in various ways in common language. So, but Christ is specifically singled out in Scripture as the one mediator between God and man, and that means internal to Him, in Him, and in participation in that incarnation, God and man, it's possible for us to, not just possible for us, but it's the way in which God and man are reconciled, specifically in the person of Christ. So when we use mediator in that sense, it's only Him. It's only Him that we can speak of as mediator in that sense, because only He undertook human nature in order to, again, unite

0: to heaven. We could say to reconcile God with man, but I mean even more so than that, deification is made possible, meaning total union and communion with God in as much as that's possible. And again, God is eternal and we're finite, right? So there's no end to increasing or growing or going more full, you know, into God's fullness. That capability of us being able to, as finite beings, being able to commune with God takes place specifically in the incarnate Lord, the second person of the Holy Trinity, which is a very important reason why the second antiphon, whether we do the festal antiphon or we do the typica antiphons, what is it always connected with it, regardless of which
1: the hymn of Justinian. Yeah.
0: Yes. Right. Just to underline that point, it's treated almost as a little creed, right? First part of liturgy. And because it's in every single one, regardless of what feast we're in or what all the other antiphons, parts of the antiphons change. But that one does not. And,
1: I love it. Love it. Yeah. And this, you know, our language and our ability to understand things is affected by how we interpret words, right? And just as mercy, if you're coming from a legalistic culture, mercy has, it's the idea of being spared, right? Whereas mercy in a more, a less legal, I guess, it means, just healing. It means supportive, caring, the oil that comes. And here, mediator, I think does a similar thing, right? Because mediator, if you think of it in juridical terms, it's the one who pleads our case, right? But that's not how he's the medium here. He's providing us himself so that we can become, not just reconciled to God because we're like in an argument or something, but divinized by participating in his body and blood, right? This is huge, right? I think this also helps us understand. Let me see. You tell me if I'm being a heretic here.
0: Okay.
1: One of the things that I become frustrated with when I read some Protestant theology, is that they can be pretty good on Christology, but then they don't take the next step and say, "What is the implication of this for Christ's body, the church?" Right? How is it that the church, his body, participates in this mediation, right? Part of it's a mystery. I mean, and I get that, but you can't just leave it out, right? It's not like in the Old Testament when we're talking about when there's a prophecy of the Christ. Very oftentimes, like here, I'm thinking especially in Daniel, right? You'll go back and forth between a single person and a people. And I don't think that we can be considered separate from Christ. And I wonder to what extent, if we're his body, certainly he doesn't need us, right? But does that become part of his, the way that we understand him, is that he has a body and that's us, the church?
0: Yes. Yeah, absolutely. And so this is a very important distinction, right? That, because there's actually two different Greek words, right? So 1 Timothy 2:5, for there's one God and one mediator between God and men, the man Jesus Christ. The word there for mediator is mesites. So you'll maybe recognize that it's literally a word for middle, right? And so we'll notice in Rublev's Trinity icon, where is Christ? Like, God the Father is at the head of the table, but Christ is in the middle of that table, right? That's always his place in the Trinity icon in the middle as the Mesites. Now, and this is quite distinct from Parakletos, which, remember, Christ said, "I will send you another Parakletos, or counselor, like meaning a defense attorney, basically." And so he calls himself, and he calls the Holy Spirit Parakletos, but that's not what this is talking about, because the Holy Spirit does not change being in the middle physically. It necessitates that it's the one who took on human nature, whom Adam was patterned after, right? And so this is, you know, and a lot of people get, you know, don't seem to understand that, but, you know, it's not Christ patterned after Adam. Adam was patterned after Christ. And even though from our point of view, Christ had not become incarnate yet, he was still the Lamb of God slain from the foundation of the world, because eternity goes into time, right? In those things. And from God's point of view, these things are not linear. He's not finite and so forth. So without going too far off track, though, so the Parakletos, Christ and the Holy Spirit do hold that role, but that is not the Mesites, which is literally he's the one in the middle, in between God and man, and it's he is where God meets man. This is so important. It's him. He is the place, if you will, right, where God meets man. And so it's in him that the fullness of all possible communion between God and his image is in Christ himself. And because the church is the body of that person, of Christ, we indeed find ourselves as members of the one mediator between God and man, members of his body. And so this is, it's such a crucial distinction. He is both. He is also, he calls himself Parakletos and the Holy Spirit, you know, defendants, right? Defense counselor, basically. But indeed, this is specifically
1: right, because the Holy Spirit didn't become incarnate. The Holy Spirit is not both God and man.
0: Right.
1: So the Holy Spirit can't be the medium.
0: Right.
1: Right. Can't. Yeah. So this is and so when we talk about him being a mediator, again, don't just think of it as yes, he's able to represent us very well because he understands us better. Right. No, that's a very small part of this. Right. No, he's the medium. He's the because he's both, and he allows us to be. So the word reconciled here is not just like we're back on speaking terms,
0: right? Yeah. So people in that age, that like they would understand this term to literally it would refer to a person who is a reconciler. So it would be, one who's physically or reconciles a lost sheep back to the herd, right? Reconciles a child, say that they were abducted. And a Mesites would find the child, return them to their parent, right? And that's what their job was. So, and that's what would be used. That's how it would be used in common language, as opposed to, again, a defense lawyer. So this is not speaking of last judgment or anything else. This is speaking of that he has literally brought back the lost sheep, and the lost sheep is all of mankind, and reconciled the sheep with their shepherd. And it's in him that himself that this takes place. So, yeah. And in the
1: church, yeah. And then,
0: yeah.
1: you know, if we have time for one more mystery, right?
0: Yeah.
1: You know, is that, you know, Christ, the Logos, is never separate from the Father and the Spirit.
0: Right. Right.
1: And so by him mediating us, he's, we now have relationship with, right, the Father and the Spirit through him. And it's that, that dynamic that, I don't know, words don't work right, right? But that's internal to him, that allows the Spirit to be sent or to be with us, right? And this goes against this idea that the, you know, when we say that the Spirit, I want you to help me think through this. The Holy Spirit is everywhere present and filling all things, right?
0: Right.
1: But we have a relationship with the Spirit through Christ. You know, the Holy Spirit isn't just some kind of independent energy that's floating around the world that we can open ourselves up to. Right? Can you help us get a little bit more, a little bit firmer on that?
0: Sure. So let's just look at the feast that we just celebrated, the Theophany, and look at what it really means and its significance. I mean, it's, you know, it's one of the top four ranked feasts of the church. And like, why? Well, there's a big reason why, because in the baptism of Christ, something important happened. That good thing that happened before the fall, that God brought all things. In the beginning, God created the heavens and the earth was without form and void, and darkness was on the face of the deep, and the Spirit of God hovered over the waters. So when we see the icon of the Theophany, we are to remember that that's happening, because physically, Christ is in the water, and the Holy Spirit in the form of a dove is hovering over the waters. And that also happened in our baptism. And in other words, Christ is restoring in him, in this baptism, the good creation that was, that took place, you know, that was there before the fall, right? And God saw that it was good, and God saw that it was good. You know, we have that several times in just Genesis 1, chapter 1. And so he's restoring that good order that took place at creation itself. In other words, he's restoring creation itself. And the Holy Spirit is the one, is the person, the divine person who holds all these things together. He is the person who is the one who brings order out of chaos. And that's the same thing that he does in us, he works in us to will and do of God's good pleasure. So the Spirit is above us, the Spirit is within us, and we are, you know, that's why we have the kind of the ancient formula, right? From God through Christ in the Holy Spirit. And as we know from Saint Hippolytus, basically, that, you know, there was the phrase in the church at the end of that, right? That the doxology, at least for a time in Rome, was the Son who together with the Father and the Holy Spirit is blessed in the church, now and forever, to the ages of ages, amen. Right? That was part of the as we'd say, the vos glos, or the exclamation, right? Exclamations that were used liturgically in Rome at that time, which is this, late second century and early third. And so, all of that, that Spirit descending upon us and descends upon us in liturgy. Again, we call down the Holy Spirit on the waters at Theophany when we bless him, but at every liturgy, we call down the Holy Spirit to come upon us and upon the gifts and transforming them, transform us and transform the gifts. That's what he does. That's the Holy Spirit's job, is to transform. And so that is, so it's him indwelling us and us living the life of God in the Holy Spirit, whereby we're empowered to live the life in Christ. So I don't know if that totally answered your question, but it's...
1: Yeah, I mean, so, you know, there's an order that we do things in. You mentioned earlier, you know, baptism. So it goes baptism, and then into chrismation, you know, the seal of the gift of the Holy Spirit, right? Yep. It doesn't go chrismation, then baptism.
0: Correct. Right. This is all because, right, we first call upon the Holy Spirit to come upon the waters of baptism. We invoke the Father to send the Holy Spirit to bless the waters of baptism.
1: But we do that already in Christ. We who are doing that are his body, you know, the church.
0: That's correct. Right.
1: Right.
0: Right. And so that's another important thing, that this action is that of, right, it's the action of Father, Son, and Spirit in the body of the church, bringing someone else into having that personal Pentecost, as it were, right? We could call the baptism, we could call their personal Pascha. We could call their chrismation their personal Pentecost. And the awesome. Eucharist is our personal encounter with the resurrection of the dead and the life of the age to come. Sorry to drop that big bomb, but that's wow. that is St. Nicholas Cabasilis hammers that part down. So
1: just real quick, and yeah. You know, maybe we'll conclude with this. One of the things I really love about the Ukrainian Orthodox Witness is the way that it blesses the water and the with the blowing and with the flame.
0: Yes, right.
1: And you know it makes it more apparent, you know, what's happening theologically, right? Because we learn through symbols. And do you have a sense of you know, is this an accretion? Is this, or you know, just a local thing, or was it something that was more widespread that you know, Saint Petro maybe wrote down before any reforms happened? Do you have a sense of the history of that?
0: I'm sorry.
1: Blowing on the water.
0: Blowing on the water. Yes.
1: And using the candles.
0: Yes.
1: To bless the water.
0: So the candles were more localized. The blowing on the water, those pretty ancient. So, So the blowing on the water is important because it should evoke in us the gospel. It should evoke in us that Christ blows upon the apostles and says, "Receive ye the Holy Spirit," right? And that's what the priest is doing at that moment. It's such an awesome thing to meditate on that we are being brought back to that moment, right, as it were, of when Christ, we're not just remembering it, meaning reflecting back on it, but we're participating in Christ, who is the first one to exhale the Spirit, to gift the Holy Spirit by breathing and exhaling. And we do the same thing at the making of the catechumen, right? We breathe three times on the candidate. So
1: love it. And then another symbology within the blessing of the water is the cross. And this goes back to this idea, you know, that the cross is the engine.
0: Yeah.
1: Right. Right. By which Christ, you know, transforms the creation.
0: Yeah.
1: So that's so awesome. Oh, Father, I really appreciate the way that you're willing to take your time and explain these things to us. It's really beautiful.
0: Oh, thank you. Thank you, Father. And it's, you know, we're, I just hope, I said on Sunday to the faithful of my parish, there I go with my parish, right? But I don't mean it belongs to me. I belong to it because God put me and all of us there. But I said, you know, God, we have been, each of us has been on God's mind for an awfully long time. In fact, we have been on his mind before he created time, since before he created time. And so I just hope we can all make a New Year's resolution this year that he can occupy more time of being on our mind for this upcoming year.
1: Amen. Yeah. So on that journey, brothers and sisters, Godspeed.
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3: Love, Peace, and Joy, number 3. In the last two podcasts, we looked at love, peace, and joy as the defining components of a Christian life and as the essence of the kingdom of God. Last time, we examined what peace was. Finally, we examined the nature of joy. As with the concepts of love and peace, so the concept of joy also has undergone some redefinition and is misunderstood. Many today understand joy as an emotion, as a feeling. It is equated with a feeling of euphoria, of soaring high spirits, something experienced at a rock concert maybe, or a football game when your team wins. It is just here that many Christians become a bit perplexed. Jesus promised perpetual joy, John 16, verse 22 and following, and yet they do not always feel particularly joyful. Monday morning comes and they do not feel euphorious. They do not leap out of bed with a cry of elation to greet the day and dance into the kitchen with a song to plug in the coffee. Where's the promised joy? If joy is always being high-spirited, why do I often feel, if not rather low, then at least lacking in elation? Some forms of Christian spirituality are built on the false definition of joy as an emotion. For emotion can be induced, especially if you use music. Singing loudly and long can induce a kind of euphoria and a feeling of well-being, which is then equated with joy. The problem is that emotions come and go by divine design. This ebb and flow of emotion, this rhythm of highs and lows, has been called the law of undulation by C.S. Lewis. An emotional high state is followed by and balanced with a succeeding low one, which is in turn balanced by another high. Unless one suffers from a bipolar disorder, the successive highs and lows are within a kind of range, but one always follows another, for that is how God designed our psyches to work. If one insists on artificially prolonging the emotional high through music, I'm coming down, quick, let's sing another chorus, then eventually one will suffer burnout and will come down with a crash. That is the cost of foolishly identifying joy with an emotion and of trying to sustain it through artificial means. In fact, joy is not an emotion, and so can indeed be sustained. Joy is the quiet pilot light of the soul, sometimes burning brightly and sometimes burning with less intensity, but always staying alight. It is, more precisely, the overflow of hope in the heart, the unshaken conviction that God is with us. And therefore, to quote Julian of Norwich, all will be well, and all will be well, and all manner of thing will be well. We are each one of us hurtling through time towards eternity and towards a destiny of unimaginable bliss, a weight of glory, Paul says, beyond all comparison. That is the source of our quiet, unshakable hope. Sorrow, even though terrible, is only fleeting. The glory to which we are hurrying will last forever. We can know this because of the blessings and gifts which God gives us through our lives in this age. In the words of a Vespers prayer, God has pledged us the promised kingdom with blessings already given. That is, every blessing we receive in this age is a proof and a pledge of God's goodness and his willingness to give us the kingdom in the age to come. What blessings, you may ask? We often miss them because of God's exuberant generosity in giving. We miss the miraculous around us because they are so many. Take, for instance, the fact that the sky is blue. Every day, or at least on many days, we look up and can see the blue sky. But suppose it were otherwise. Suppose God arranged his world so that clouds always covered up everything except for one day of the year, and on this day alone we could see blue sky. Does anyone doubt that it would be a universally observed day of wonder, that a global holiday would be declared and traffic would stop on Blue Sky Day, and everyone would stand still and look up for as long as it lasted with open mouth and astonished marvel at the sheer beauty of it? But because God gives a blue sky so often, we take it for granted. Sky is blue, so what? What'd you expect? Green? Or take, for example, the fact that you can walk a block. That itself is a great gift. I know, for my dearest friend in the world cannot walk a block, having been confined to a wheelchair since his childhood. He is under no illusion regarding the gift of motion, but we take our ability to walk entirely for granted, when such mobility should make us swing our arms as we walk and sing our way down the street. Or take, for another example, the bare fact that you got out of bed this morning. That is possibly the greatest gift of all, for many people, in fact, did not get out of bed this morning, but died during the night. God gave them that gift of a new dawn many times, but the gift-giving eventually came to an end, and when the sun dawned and the alarm clock rang, they did not stir. But we stirred, and arose, and walked out of the bedroom to greet another day. Did we thank him as we roused and rose? Did we cry out in the words introducing the great doxology, "Glory to you who have shown us delight"? Or did we take our rising altogether for granted and just shuffle away? These are just a few gifts. I have not mentioned gifts of friendship and marriage and wine and chocolate and children and a thousand other things that make life worth living. The way to joy is to focus not upon the things which weigh our hearts down, but upon these gifts which lighten our eyes. These are all the gifts already given to us by God, proofs and pledges of the kingdom which awaits us and has awaited us from the foundation of the world. Thinking of them, the pilot light of hope burns in our hearts, regardless of whether or not circumstances are happy or unhappy. Joy is hope that has been poured into our hearts, and this hope, we have been promised, will not disappoint us. It burns with its own incandescence until we finally come home. For Ancient Faith Radio, this is Father Lawrence Farley.
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0: Welcome to Worship in Spirit and Truth, commentary on the Divine Liturgy with Father Thomas Hopko. Father Tom is Dean Emeritus of St. Vladimir's Orthodox Theological Seminary and the author of numerous books and articles. From his study in Elwood City, Pennsylvania, here's Father Tom.
1: We're continuing now again our reflections on the vesting and the vestments of the bishop and the presbyter, the deacons, as the celebration of the Divine Liturgy. And we have already spoken about all that is put on the bishop and on the priest in preparation for the actual celebration of the Divine Liturgy, as far as the garments are concerned. But there are other things that the bishop and the priest puts on at the celebration of the liturgy. After the bishop is vested with his sakkos and omophorion on top of his white robe and his epitrachilion and his belt and his cuffs, then they bring to him, usually on a tray, the subdeacons will bring to him the cross and the other medallion, I guess you could call it, encopium, that the bishops wear. Now, the bishops normally, when celebrating the liturgy, the regular bishop will wear a cross and an icon on a chain of the Panagia Theotokos, which is popularly called a Panagia. Panagia means all holy, and it means the all holy Mother of God, Mary. So the bishop will wear a cross and this round or very decorated icon on a chain of the incarnation of the Mother of God and the child. And it could be of various sorts. Now, sometimes those round, I guess we could call them medallion type things, I don't know a proper term, they could have Christ in them, they might have another scene in them, but normally there's a cross, and then there is this image of the Mother of God and the child, the incarnation. So you have the center of the Christian faith, the incarnation and the crucifixion. If it's a leading bishop, like a patriarch or a head of an autocephalous church, they may wear two panagias, two images of the incarnation with a cross in the middle. So they'll have the cross around their neck in the middle, and then on either side, another image of the Mother of God. Now, when the cross is brought to the bishop, what the deacon who is intoning the words say when they bring the cross to him and he puts it on is, "He who will be my disciple, let him deny himself and take up his cross and follow me." Now, that's pretty straightforward. It comes from Matthew, Mark, Luke. It's said after the confession that Jesus is the Christ, the Son of the living God. Jesus says he's got to be given up into the hands of the Gentiles, the chief priests and the scribes. He will be killed. On the third day, he rise again. In Matthew's gospel, Peter says, "Never. God forbid this cannot happen." Jesus calls him Satan, says, "Get behind me, Satan." And Jesus insists that he has come in order to be crucified because that is the way that the victory and the triumph and the conquering and the salvation of God occurs on the planet Earth. The cross is the weapon of victory. And the enemies of God are put to shame and disgrace, and they're captivated and they're crushed by the power of the cross. And when Jesus is dead on the cross, he enters into the realm of the dead, popularly and biblically called Sheol, Hades, where he frees all the dead and raises them from the dead. So the cross, we preach Christ crucified. Now, when Jesus says that this has to happen, he says to his disciples, and I'll read Matthew. Jesus says, told his disciples, "If any man would come after me, let him deny himself and take up his cross and follow me. For whoever would save his life will lose it, and whoever loses his life for my sake will find it. For what will it profit a man if he gain the whole world and forfeits his life or his soul? What shall a person give in return for his life or his soul, psyche? For the Son of Man is to come with the angels in glory of his Father. He will repay everyone for what he has done." And by the way, that point is that we stand judgment by what we have done, not what we've claimed to believe, not what we say, but what we've actually done by our works. That's in the Proverbs, that's in the Psalms, that's in the prophets, that's in the letter to the Romans, that's in the Apocalypse, where in the Book of Life is written what we have done. So this is the line: "He who will be my disciple, let him deny himself, take up his cross, and follow me." Now, when a priest is serving, the Divine Liturgy, he puts on a cross at that point if he has been given the right to wear one. Now, here we have a difference again between the Byzantine Greek Antiochian tradition on the one hand and the Russian Orthodox tradition on the other. Because in the Greek tradition, only certain presbyters who are high ranking, who may be proto-presbyters or chief priests of cathedrals or chaplains to emperors or something like that, would be given a cross to wear. And that cross would be very highly decorated. It would have stones around it. Sometimes it would have a little crown on the top to show that it's given by the emperor or the imperial. Sometimes it has decorations hanging from the bottom of the cross. And some of those crosses are very, very, fancy, very well done. Some are crafted very well. Others, we have to admit, they're just using chintzy materials and, fake glass and so on, which is sometimes not very beautiful and not very edifying. But in any case, those crosses would be decorated. And they would be given to a married priest who is a more elderly priest, maybe served a long time, served with distinction, maybe has a certain position in the church. But otherwise, the priest would not wear a cross. That's the same in the Serbian church also that follows that tradition. You either have no cross at all, or you have a very fancy one that shows that you are an important presbyter. You're a leading man among the presbyters. Now, the Russian church practice is completely different. It probably was the same until the imperial period in Russia. According to what I was taught, what happened in the Russian church was that once there was an empress, I think it was Catherine the Great, who saw a clergyman and went up to him and asked his blessing. And the clergyman said to her, Your Excellency, Your Royal Highness, forgive me, but I cannot bestow a blessing. I'm a deacon. And deacons do not bless. So the story goes that the empress made a decree, an ukaz, that all presbyters should wear a cross so that no one would ever be embarrassed or put in an uncomfortable situation by asking the blessing of a monk or a deacon who was not ordained to the priesthood. So the practice grew up in the Russian church that on the day that you were ordained a priest, you were given a cross, and you had to wear that cross on top of your clothing, on top of your ryasan or your cassock, wherever you went, so people would know that you were a priest, not a deacon or not another cleric or not a non-ordained monk, but that you were a priest. Then what developed, as is so typically Russian, there grew up a whole series of various crosses that would be given to priests as their life conditions changed and as their place in the church changed or their place of service. And I would just like to tell you what that is in the Russian church so that you would know. When first ordained, the priest would be given a silver three-barred cross. It would be a three-barred, eight-pointed, so-called St. Andrew cross that is peculiar to the Slavic people. Eastern Rite Catholics use this cross as well as Orthodox. It's not peculiarly Orthodox. It is peculiarly Slavic. Sometimes it's called the St. Andrew cross because St. Andrew, by tradition, was crucified on an X-shaped cross. And so the bottom bar of the cross, the footstool where his feet are nailed, the Lord's feet, is bent. The right side goes up, the left side goes down. And very often that was symbolically explained as the good thief confessed Christ and was taken into paradise. The other one blasphemed and, went down. Sometimes it shows the cross as the balance beam of justice, where justice is done, is judged by the cross. And then you have the arm place where the arms are nailed. And then you have the sign on the top, the titulum, which is placed there on the cross according to all four Gospels. And we've mentioned before on Ancient Faith Radio that in each of the Gospels, you have the titulum, which had to be put there to show for what reason Jesus was being crucified. And in all four Gospels, you have the expression King of the Jews, Vasiles ton Iudaeon, but the other words are different. In Mark, it only says the King of the Jews. In John, it says Jesus of Nazareth, King of the Jews. In Matthew and Luke, one says, this is the King of the Jews, houtos estin, this is. And then the other one says, this is Jesus, the King of the Jews. But it's interesting to note that each of the four Gospels have different words. None has the same words as the other. So in the Russian church, the first cross that is given is a silver three-barred cross. And we must say now that in America, a lot of times, newly ordained priests will wear that cross, and especially in public. They want to show they're an Orthodox priest, and the three-barred cross is very indicative of that. But then, just to go through the Russian ranks, when you get a little bit older and become a little bit more prominent, and you have another position, you can be given a gold cross, which is not three-barred. It's just a regular two-barred cross. Sometimes it has a three-barred within it, but it's golden. And that's a kind of an award for service or position or, doing new things in the priesthood that are of importance for the church. And then after that, then you could be made an archpriest. The Greek tradition doesn't have the expression archpriest, proto-ierei, first priest. Not proto-presbyter, but proto-ierei, and usually in English called archpriest. And that's a kind of title that's also given. And along the way, as you move up in this manner, you can be given a nabedrenik. We mentioned that square cloth. Later on, you can be given an epigonation, the palitsa, the sword that goes on the right thigh that we spoke about. And then you can be given what is called in Russian, krest s ukrashenyami. It's the cross with all of the decorations on it. The stones, the shining glass or stones, the crown on the top, a very fancy decorated cross. We can call it an embellished cross. And that's given also as a kind of an award in the Russian church for the older priests or those who have a very particular position. And as I already mentioned, that would be the only kind of cross that a priest would have in the Byzantine tradition. They would have either no cross or they would have that cross. Now, this does not preclude that the priest might wear just a wooden cross when they're walking around. Sometimes in Lent in church, they might wear a wooden cross. Might be a three-barred wooden cross, might be a straight wooden cross. Sometime in Lenten seasons, they like to wear wooden crosses rather than gold or silver colored crosses. So you have this variations with crosses in that way. But a couple other things have to be mentioned about the Russian tradition, because in the Russian tradition, you have the silver three-barred cross, then you have the golden cross, then you have the cross with embellishments. Now, if you were a military chaplain or belong to the clergy that cared for the military, there was also a special cross that was given to those priests, and it was usually a straight silver cross, but it had, like, on the side, strangely enough, like swords coming up from the side or something to show that you belong to the military. It was also a Russian tradition that if you were a doctor of theology, if you have earned a doctorate of theology and were a professor of theology with a doctorate, you would wear a plain blue cross, just a plain light blue cross with Christ on it. And on the back would be inscribed the words, "Blessed are they who do and teach these things." So it's a sign that you were a teacher. And by the way, on the back of the other crosses, the silver one with three bar and then the golden one, very often are put the words in the Russian church from the letter of St. Paul to Timothy, where the presbyter is urged by the apostle in the letter to Timothy to be an example to the flock. And it comes from 1 Timothy 4, where it says, it's actually printed, it's engraved right on the back of the cross, where it would say, "Set the believers an example in speech and conduct, in love, in faith, and in purity." That would be inscribed on the back of the priest's cross. "Be thou an example to the believers, to the faithful, in speech, in conduct or behavior, in love, in faith, and in purity." That's a quotation of St. Paul. So you have these various kind of crosses. So if you were in Russia, you could spot a priest, what his prominence was, what his position was, by the kind of cross that he would wear. Now, this embellished cross would always be worn by an archimandrite, and the archimandrite would also wear a decorated mantia like a bishop would. He would also wear a mitre. We'll get to that as the head of a monastic community, a monastic enclave. But those embellished cross would be for the higher clergy. And then in the Russian church, the highest position for a priest would be proto-presbyter. Now, the proto-presbyter is, there are very few of them in Russia. There are probably only four in the whole of Russia. There was the Tsar's chaplain, because the Tsarina wanted her chaplain to be a ranking person. And those married priests would even wear a mitre. So you could be a mitred archpriest, like a cathedral dean or something like that. You could be given a mitre, not in the Greek and Byzantine tradition. Only bishops and archimandrites wear mitres in that tradition. But in Russia, some of the married priests, very few, maybe the head priest in the armed forces, military priest, or a priest to the military, maybe cathedral deans. And in America, the Orthodox Church in America, the former Russian mission, and ROKOR, the Russian Church outside Russia, they keep these traditions. And if you're a proto-presbyter, then you wear a mitre. And then there was even something more. There was an award that you could wear two crosses, like the bishop would wear a cross and a panagia, the two that I mentioned earlier. Well, a priest might be allowed to wear two crosses. And that was like a special, they called it an award. I believe St. John of Kronstadt had the right to wear a mitre and to wear two crosses. And even sometimes they were given the right to celebrate the liturgy with the royal doors open on the icon screen from the beginning to the end, except during Holy Communion, which would be exactly how it would be when a bishop would serve normally. And we will speak later about those doors and curtains, when they're closed, when they're open, and it's a controversial issue, and we'll get into that controversy here on Ancient Faith Radio relative to the doors. But in any case, that the Russian church really developed it in much greater detail. It was like a feudal society where each member of society had to have its rank and knew where it stood. And in the secular life, counselors, privy counselors, government officials, they also had their particular insignia or their particular medals that they wore or on their uniforms to show, like in the military, what position you were. Were you a sergeant, a colonel, a lieutenant, a corporal, I mean, whatever it was, an admiral. So this was taken into the church so that in the church you could also see at any given moment, if you ran into a clergyman, what his status would be. And then among the clergy also, there were two hats in the Russian church. There was the skufia hat, a kind of soft hat that was given to younger priests, and then the round cylindrical hat, usually of purple or blue color, not black usually, black is for monks, that also the married priest might wear, especially when he's in the Divine Liturgy at the beginning, when they would have the head covering, which is something that we will discuss also at a later date. So these are the kind of ways that you could see the clergy, especially in the Russian church. Now, in the Greek and the Antiochian traditions, the Eastern traditions, as we call them, Serbian, the priests never wore a mitre except an archimandrite, and they never wore a cross except the very embellished, decorated cross, which was given for their prominence or their position in the church. And those were just about the only two things that the priest would have. But of course, you would have this issue of the epigonation, the sword on the right hand, because as we mentioned, in the Russian church, that was a special award for older clergy. And in the Greek tradition that was under the Turks, that was a sign that you could preach and that you could hear confessions and that you could be a spiritual father. And it was not given to all of the priests. Now, getting back to the bishop, we said already that both the bishop and the priest, when the cross is put on, you have this line from the Gospels, "He who will be my disciple, let him deny himself, take up his cross, and follow me." And that's what you say when you put it on. Now, if the bishop is wearing the other Panagia, the medallion icon of the Mother of God with a child on it, and when that is put on, because it's put on, worn on the left side, the cross on the right, on the left hand, it would be over the bishop's heart. So the line that would be said by the deacon when that would be put on would be, "Create in me a clean heart, O God, and put a new and right spirit within me. Create in me a clean heart, O God, and put a new and a right spirit within me." And of course, that's from the 51st Psalm. And that 51st Psalm will be used often through the liturgy, and I will speak about it later. It will be used when the deacon or the priest incenses the entire church building before the liturgy begins. And it's also will be used before the entrance of the bread and wine on the great entrance, that whole 50 or 51st Psalm will be recited. So you have, the deacon will say when that's put on, may the Lord create in you a clean heart and put a new and right spirit within you. Now, if there's a second Panagia, a second medallion of the Mother of God that's put on, so that the cross is in the middle, and on either side you have this medallion. When the second one would be put on, it would be from Psalm 44. It would be the first verse of that Psalm 44, which in the Septuagint reading would be saying this: "My heart is overflowing with a good word. I address my works to the King." And we already noticed that other lines are taken from this very psalm, also in the vesting rite. But again, when the deacon says it to the bishop, it says, "May your heart overflow with a good word as you address your works to the King, as you do your duty to the King." So the prayer is that not only will God create a clean heart in the bishop, but that his heart would overflow with a good word, and that he would address his words to the King. And that line is translated different ways. It's used in some church services, even for the Theotokos, where it might be said, "My heart overflows with a good word, and my song will be addressed to the King." Not my works, but my song. Let's see how it is in the RSV translation of the Hebrew scripture. It would have these words: "My heart overflows with a goodly theme," not a good word, a goodly theme. "I address my verses to the King. I make my prayers, my songs to the King." And then, of course, the next line would be, "My tongue is like a pen of a ready scribe." And then you would have this other lines that are taken from this particular psalm, which we already referred to in earlier podcasts. So, "May your heart overflow with a good word, and may you address your verses and your works to the King." And the King, of course, is Christ himself, God himself. So this is what is said when that is put on. Now, with the bishop and the priest who would wear a mitre, and I mentioned it's only the archimandrite in the Byzantine tradition, the head of a monastery. In the Russian church, it could be a married priest who's given the right to wear a mitre. A mitred archpriest or proto-priest, and then a proto-presbyter and so on would wear a mitre. I just might mention that the Orthodox Church in America, where almost all the old priests had mitres when I was young, they cut out the practice of giving mitres to married priests. They just don't do it anymore. However, sometimes the archimandrites will wear one. And if you go to Russia where they do wear one, then you do as they do there. For example, myself, I'm a proto-presbyter, and I have the right to wear a mitre in the old rules, so to speak. But I never wore one in my entire life in America. I never even wore a kamilavka too often, the round cylindrical hat. We just weren't into hats, and we were trying to cut back on all that kind of thing. It was like an inflation, so to speak. But a few times I went to Russia, and I was a proto-presbyter because I was a dean of the seminary. It went with the position. There were only three proto-presbyters in the Orthodox Church in America: the dean of St. Vladimir's, the dean of St. Herman's up in Alaska, and the chancellor of the Orthodox Church in America. They were the only three priests who had mitres. But when I went to Russia, they brought me a mitre, and I wore my mitre, you know, in Russia. Someone even took a picture of me and put it on the internet wearing a mitre so everybody could see how I looked with my mitre on. But I think I only did that like three times in my entire life. But in any case, when the mitre is put on, when it's brought to the bishop to be put on, a line is read from Psalm 21, which is the same line that is read at a wedding feast when the crowns are put on the head of the bride and the groom at the wedding. You know, at an Orthodox wedding, there's a point in the service where crowns are placed on the head or held over the heads of the bridegroom and the bride. And they listen to the epistle and the gospel, and they make their procession around the table to show that they're married for all eternity in God, in the kingdom of God, by wearing these crowns on their head. Now, so this line from Psalm 21, it is said by the deacon when the mitre is brought to the bishop and put on his head. And by the way, I just might mention, sometimes in the Russian church, when they bring the mitre out to the bishop, they also bring a comb on the tray, and he will comb his hair down before putting his mitre on to start the service. Now, what does the deacon say? The deacon says, "May a crown be placed upon your head of fine gold. He asked life of you, and you gave it to him, length of days forever and ever. In the psalm, it says this, for thou dost meet him with godly blessings. Thou dost set a crown of fine gold upon his head. He asked life of thee, and thou gavest it to him, length of days forever and ever. And then the psalm begins, in thy strength the king rejoices, O Lord, and in

enemies coming again. Your hand will find out all your enemies. Your right hand will find out those who hate you. You will make them a blazing oven when you appear. The Lord will swallow them up in his wrath, and fire will consume them. You will destroy their offspring from the earth and their children from among the sons of men. If they plan evil against you, if they devise mischief, they will not succeed, for you will put them to flight. You will aim at their faces with your bows. Be exalted, O Lord, in thy strength. We will sing and praise thy power. So this crown, this mitre, is put on the head of the bishop with that line, may you set a crown of fine gold upon his head. He is asking life of you, and you give it to him. So this life is eternal life. It's the unending life. It's the life that nothing can destroy. Death is the final enemy. Death has been destroyed. Life is given. And that crown symbolizes, of course, the kingdom of God. The crown at the wedding says that the holy martyrs receive their crowns from God. And of course, the martyr's crown is what we all want. You know, that it says in the scriptures, of course, for example, you have just lines in the Bible that says, thou hast prepared a crown for those who love you, that the grace of God is given. You have a cross in this life and a crown in the next, you know, the cross and the crown. So this crowning imagery with the martyrs, and it's also in the Apocalypse. You know, the vision of the heavenly liturgy in the book of Revelation, it says very, very clearly that those who are there are crowned. You see, they wear their white robes. We spoke about this earlier. They're seated. They're before the throne of God and before the throne of the Lamb. And then it says that they cast their crowns before the throne of God, singing, blessed and glory and wisdom and thanksgiving and honor and power and might be to our God forever and ever. The angel stood around with the elders, who fell on their faces and worshiped God and cast their crowns before him. So they come in wearing crowns and white robes. And that's how martyrs are normally depicted on the icon, wearing white robes and are crowned. So that crowning, it's connected with Christ, who is the King of God's coming kingdom, and then all who reign with him, if they have died and suffered with him, then they will reign with him, and then they will, of course, be crowned together with him in the kingdom of heaven. And then, of course, the Apocalypse speaks also about the bowls of the incense that are going up and the smoke which is rising like the prayers of the saints to him who sits upon the throne and to the Lamb who is dead and is alive again. And then all the doxological words are addressed to God and the one who sits on the throne. Power, wealth, wisdom, might, honor, glory, and blessing. Blessing and honor and glory and power forever and ever. And then the elders, the presbyters, fall on their faces and they worship. And it says that when the Lamb opened the seventh seal and the white horse came with the white robe, it says a crown was given to him and he went out conquering and to conquer. So you have that symbolism of the crown, and that is what is worn by the bishop during the divine liturgy. Now, again, we will see that there's times, like with the omophorion, that the crown is taken off. Like when you listen to the gospel, you take off the omophorion, you take off your crown, you hold it, and you listen. In the Eucharistic canon, it's sometimes on, sometimes not. When you're preaching, it's on. So there are different ways where this crown on the bishop is put on and taken off. And it's called normally for a bishop, not a crown, but a mitre. But here again, I want to point out that in the Western Church, the bishops had a mitre which was of a different shape and style than what an imperial crown would be like. The Eastern Church did not have that kind of mitre, and until the Turkish yoke, the bishops did not wear a crown. So, for example, to have an icon of St. Nicholas wearing a crown, it's anachronistic. He never wore a crown. To have any bishop before the Turkish yoke wearing a crown, an imperial-type mitre, it never happened. The mitre was adopted by the bishop with the long hair and the sakkos when they were given civil authority under the Turks. Before that, they had a tonsured hair, and they just wore their monastic veil when they came in, and then they took it off and celebrated the liturgy with their head uncovered. As it says in 1 Corinthians 11, the men are to pray to God with their heads uncovered. So that presents a little bit of a discussion point right there. You know, a lot of times people who argue that a woman
in the Eucharistic assembly or in liturgical service should have her head covered

0: and they will refer to 1 Corinthians 11. But that same 1 Corinthians 11 says that a man should not pray with his head covered. Now, monastic pray with their veil as a sign of humility when they're reading Psalms, but even then they take the veil off when they sing to the hymn to the Theotokos. They take it off when they hear the gospel being read and the epistle being read. They take it off when they're serving at the altar and go to Holy Communion. So it's not worn all the time. But in any case, this headgear is part of the Eastern Orthodox tradition, particularly from the time of the Ottoman Empire. And then all of that was brought into Russia during the Nikonian form, which caused the schism in the church, when the old believers did not wear that kind of an imperial crown. There was a headgear. Sometimes it was, you know, nicely embroidered and so on, like a monastic headgear that would be a little fancied up. But it was not the imperial crown of the emperor that is now worn by the bishops in the church. Now, when all this is done, there's one more thing that happens with the bishop. One more thing. When he's all vested, he's got everything on, his crosses, his medallions of the Theotokos, he's got his mitre on his head, he's got his omophorion on, he's got everything on. Then what happens is they bring to him two candlesticks. One has two candles on, one has three candles on. They're called in Slavonic trikiri and dikiri. I think in Greek is trikirion, dikirion, I'm not sure. But in any case, these stand for Christ and the Trinity. The one with the two candles stands for Jesus as God and man, perfectly divine, perfectly human, one Christ, and they're merged together in one flame. And then the one with three on stands for the Father, the Son, and the Holy Spirit. One friend of mine once said that Islam developed to get rid of those two candlesticks. Jesus is not God and man, he's only man, and there is no Holy Trinity. But for Eastern Orthodox classical Christians and Orthodox Christians in the West, Jesus is really fully divine and fully human. That's the two candles. And Jesus is one of the Holy Trinity with the Father and the Holy Spirit. That's the three candles. Now, when these candles are brought to the bishop, he takes them in his hands, and the people sing again the song, the encomium to the bishop, Ton despotin ki archireia imon, to our master, our great high priest, God grant him many years, God grant him many years to our beloved master. So they sing a kind of a pledge of allegiance and honor to the head of their church under the title Despotis, which means Lord or Master, which, of course, is again, was very emphasized under the time of the Turkish yoke, when the bishops, in fact, were the secular leaders of the people, sat on the throne, had a eagle rug at their feet like the emperor used to have and so on, carried a staff. But here they bring the two candles, and before they begin singing this and pledge an honorary encomium, it's like a hymn of praise to the bishop, not even praise, but it's like an affirmation of his office. The deacon says his final word there. He says, so shall your light so shine before men that they may see your good works and give glory to your Father who is in heaven. Now, we who know the Bible know that's from the Sermon on the Mount. In the Sermon on the Mountain, the fifth chapter of Matthew, you have these words. You are the salt of the earth. If the salt has lost its taste, how shall its saltness be restored? It is no longer good for anything except to be thrown down and trodden underfoot by men. Then it says, you are the light of the world. A city set on a hill cannot be hid, nor do men light a lamp and put it under a bushel, but on a stand, and it gives light to all in the house. So let your light so shine before men that they may see your good works and give glory to your Father who is in heaven. And then they sing Ton Despotin to our master many, many years. Now, again, it should be pretty clear when you hear that line, what's the point? The point is that the bishop is to be a light to the world, the salt of the earth, just like every Christian is supposed to be. And if every Christian is supposed to be a lamp, a light hidden on a hill, certainly the bishop is. And that's why they have those candles with him. And he blesses in the four directions of the universe, north, south, east, west. He blesses each direction in the church, and the people bow down as he blesses them. Now, it's also very important that the light is to shine before all people, all men, so that they may see his good works. not just his splendid, liturgical presence with his fancy vestments and crowns and crosses and stones and all that, but they're to see his good works, and through his good works are to glorify not him, but God the Father who is in heaven. So it says, let your light so shine before men that they may see your good works and give glory to your Father who makes those works possible, who is working in you and through you. And we will see that as we actually begin the liturgy, the opening line will be, it is time for God, the Lord, to act. It is the time for God to do his work, because the liturgy is the common work of God together with his people. And the bishop is the sacramental presence and image of God and Christ in the community. So the glory is to be given to God. It has to be worship in spirit and in truth given to God. And it's not glory to the bishop, not that they just see your liturgical or human splendor, but that they see your good works. So the bishop has to be a person of good works whose light is shining so that people would glorify God. That is what is said when he blesses in the four directions. Now, that ends the ritual of blessing, except that there is one more act that's done by the bishop and the priest. And sometimes it's done while the third hour is being read or when the church is being incensed. Sometimes this is omitted. Sometimes the hour is done. But at any case, at some point, during the reading of the hour and the incensing of the church by the deacon, or perhaps even once the liturgy begins after the great litany when they singing the antiphons, the servers will, the subdeacon servers, altar boys, whoever they are, will bring to the bishop water in a pitcher and a bowl and a towel. And there will be the formal washing of the bishop's hands before the beginning of the divine liturgy. This is done by the priest alone after he's fully vested in the sacristy and he's going to begin to celebrate the liturgy and do what he has to do. The priest also washes his hands. And this hand washing, again, as would be expected, is taken from a psalm. It's taken from the Psalm 26 while the hands are being washed. Now, in the service book of the Orthodox Church in America, 1967 book, this is how it's translated. I wash my hands in innocence and go about your altar, O Lord, singing aloud a song of praise and telling all your wonders. O Lord, I love the beauty of your house and the place where your glory dwells. Do not sweep my soul away with sinners, nor my life with bloodthirsty men, men in whose hands are evil devices and whose right hands are full of bribes. But as for me, I walk in my integrity. Deliver me and have mercy on me. My foot stands on level ground. In the churches, I will bless the Lord. Now, let's just hear how that sounds in the Revised Standard Version of the Bible in translating the Hebrew text. Let's read that same psalm, so we can the end of that same psalm, so we can see how it sounds. It sounds like this. I wash my hands in innocence and go about your altar, O Lord, singing aloud a song of thanksgiving and tell all your wondrous deeds, your marvelous works, your miraculous works. O Lord, I love the habitation of your house and the place where your glory dwells. Sweep me not away with sinners, nor my life with bloodthirsty men, men in whose hands are evil devices and whose right hands are full of bribes. But as for me, I walk in my integrity. Redeem me and be gracious to me. My foot stands on level ground in the great congregation. In Greek it says, en ekklesias, in the churches, I will bless the Lord. And let's read how it sounds, how the beginning of that psalm is. It begins with these words, vindicate me, O Lord, for I have walked in my integrity. I have trusted in the Lord without wavering. Prove me, O Lord, and try me. Test my heart and my mind, and thy steadfast love is before my eyes, and I walk in faithfulness to you. I do not sit with false men, nor do I consort with dissemblers. I hate the company of evildoers. I will not sit with the wicked. And then it says, I wash my hands in innocence, and so will I compass thine altar, O Lord. Let's just read it here. Take the time to read the same psalm from the Septuagint, the Greek translation of the Hebrew Psalms, and the English translation from the Greek will go like this. This is Lazarus Moore translation. Judge me, O Lord, for I have walked in my innocence. By trusting in the Lord, I shall never grow weak. Prove me, O Lord, and try me. Burn my heart and my mind. For your mercy is before my eyes, and I delight in your truth. I do not sit in frivolous gatherings, nor do I consort with lawbreakers. I hate the company of evildoers. I will not sit with the godless. I will wash my hands among the innocent, and I will encircle your altar, O Lord, that I may hear the voice of praise and tell all your wonders. O Lord, I love the beauty of your house and the sanctuary of the abode of your glory. Destroy not my soul with the wicked, and my life with men of blood, in whose hands are iniquities and whose right hand is full of bribes. But I walk in my innocence. Redeem me and have mercy on me. My foot stands on the straight path. I will bless you, O Lord, in the churches. In the churches will I bless the Lord. En ekklesias in Greek, in the churches. Now, we've seen all these themes, haven't we? Prove me, try me, my heart, my mind, you know, my joy, delight in truth. I don't go in gatherings of frivolous people. I don't consort with sinners and lawbreakers. I hate the communities of evildoers. I won't be among the godless, but I will be with the people of God. I will be those who keep the commandments. And the bishop, of course, is even, and the presbyter is the one who leads that community. So he says these words about washing his hands as the hands are washed. And that's a kind of a liturgical act of washing the hands to show that one must be made clean by the Lord and that the hands must be used for God's purposes and not for evil doing. And sometimes, very often, the bishop or priest will wash their hands and also like wash their face a little bit, push it back, and then they're ready exactly to begin the divine liturgy. So this is the ritual of vesting. You know, we had, how many did we have of the vestments? 1, 2, 3, 4, 5, 6, 7, seven podcasts just on the vesting. But you saw how these same themes appear again and again and again. Christ, the gospel, the victory, the glad tidings, the overcoming of the enemies, the salvation of the people, the purification of the people, the forgiveness of the sins, and all of those powers and strengths and given by God to his people to be a community of prophets and priests and kings to God, because that is what Christ brought, and that is the gospel, that he has graced us, poured his grace upon us, and that he lives with us and he acts with us in the community, and the guarantor and the very image of God's presence, Christ's presence, in the divine liturgy and in the gathered community is the presbyter bishop, the bishop or the presbyter in the midst of the community. And then when that happens, you have the church of God and you are ready to begin worship in spirit and in truth. For Ancient Faith Radio, this is Father Thomas Hopko.
1: 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Father Tom is Dean Emeritus of St. Vladimir's Orthodox Theological Seminary. 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

0: This is a lamp for today, understanding the Old Testament with Jesus and the Apostles. Join Dr. Edith Humphrey in reading Old Testament passages designed to bring to life the New Testament readings in the Divine Liturgy. Here's Dr. Humphrey.
1: Light from and on the readable books. One of the dividing points between Orthodox and Protestant, and to a lesser extent between Orthodox and Roman Catholic, is the extent of the Old Testament. If we are perfectly candid, we must admit also that among Orthodox there is not complete uniformity in this area, since the Russian and Greek collections of the so-called extra books slightly differ. What Orthodox believers do agree about is that we have received from apostolic times a collection of books that includes some books not originally written in Hebrew, books that the Jewish scholars eventually discarded, probably in the late 1st or 2nd century AD, and that were commended to us by church fathers as readable. Protestants call these books apocrypha, that is, books that are better hidden away, although they are seen by some as of historical value. Catholics call them deuterocanonical, since the 16th century affording them authority, but a secondary place. Our family name for these books, anagnoskomena, readable, indicates not only that the books are of value for personal edification, but worthy to be read in the worship assembly. We're talking about these books, or portions of books, Susanna, Bell and the Dragon, the Prayer of Azariah, and the Song of the Three Youths, all attached to the book of Daniel, Judith, Tobit, extra bits of Esther, the Wisdom of Solomon, Sirach, also known as Ecclesiasticus, Baruch, the Prayer of Manasseh found at the end of 2 Chronicles or 4 Kingdoms, Psalm 151, two or sometimes three books of the Maccabees, depending on the Orthodox tradition, and in some jurisdictions, a paraphrase of 2 Chronicles or 4 Kingdoms called by various names, but dubbed 1 Ezra in the Orthodox Study Bible. A few of these pieces we hardly ever hear, but some are very well known, such as those parts of the Book of Sirach that adorn our funeral services, or the Song of the Three Youths that is so prominent during Holy Week and Pascha. Our family differences. For example, when the Slavic tradition accepts 1 Ezra while the Greek tradition omits it, these differences are not so very grave, since it is not the Orthodox way to fasten upon a single book or portion of a book to establish doctrine. The Old Testament books, including these extra ones, are mainly intended to edify, to lead us to meditate upon God's love and righteousness, and to point forward to Christ. We can't imagine in an Orthodox context members of the church speaking against certain books because they contain references to prayers for the dead or the mediation of the righteous, as was the case in the battle between Reformers and Catholics. It has never been necessary either for us to dogmatize regarding the exact extent of the Old Testament, as the Council of Trent did in the light of Protestant denials. Yet we accept a collection of varied, inspired books that is even broader and thus richer than that of the Catholic Church. Of course, Orthodox live in the world and must be able to speak intelligently to both Jewish people who inherited a truncated collection of holy books through their early rabbis, and also to those Protestant Christians who have reverted to the Jewish canon. We should comment that the Apocrypha is still read in Anglican and some Lutheran circles, though separated into a separate section between Old and New Testaments, while the groups influenced by Zwingli and Calvin have little use for these pieces. We want to be able to say to our Jewish friends that Esther was truly inspired by God, as is clear in the extra prayers, and that her story is not simply that of tribal victory. We want to understand with them, through the Maccabean books, the full meaning of Hanukkah, which goes beyond the miracle of an unfailing lamp to the faithfulness of those who would not give up God's will for pagan rule. When speaking to Protestants, we want to explain how the communion of the righteous, whether living or fallen asleep, was a live thing that we can read about in these books, and that leads naturally to Jesus' own encounter with Moses and Elijah on the mountain and Orthodox practices of prayer. We want to show them how these books were known and loved by the New Testament writers, and indeed by Jesus himself and explain to them their worthiness. However, for us as a family, the question of the readable books is not fraught. Instead, they beckon to us as a lesser-known collection that spans several centuries in origin and focus, concentrating mostly between the time of the prophet Malachi and the evangelist Matthew. In them, we are treated to a number of different genres, different ways of talking about God and the world: poetry, history, saga, wisdom literature, and folktale. And we find them gathered with other like books in the Old Testament rather than separated out in a special section. Instead of seeing them as a point of contention, we're called to know and love them because they were known and loved by Jesus and the early apostles, who clearly read them in the old Greek Bible and passed them down in various forms. Even my Anglican friend, David De Silva, who does not commend these books as canonical, but writes beautifully about them in his volume Introducing the Apocrypha, and I recommend this heartily, he aims to move readers past seeing the Apocrypha as one more thing that separates one group of Christians from another, and towards seeing these books for what they are in and of themselves, and to value them on that basis. I hope in this series, then, to shed light upon the readable books so that they can be seen for what they are. As an Orthodox believer who has spent over 40 years teaching Scripture, I aim also to help us to value these books for the light that they shed upon the rest of the Bible and on our faith. We look now for light both from and upon the readable books. We'll begin today with a passage from Extended Daniel, chapter 3, that Orthodox will recognize from Holy Saturday Morning Liturgy as the prelude to the Song of the Three, the prayer of Azariah. Hananiah, Mishael, and Azariah are the Hebrew names for Shadrach, Meshach, and Abednego, those three friends of Daniel who refused to worship the pagan king's idol in Babylon and who were thrown into the fiery furnace. Who has not thrilled at the song of these three and the mystical sight of the one who walked with them as they were unharmed? This is one of those mysterious spots of the Old Testament where many church fathers suggest that the second person of the Trinity made an appearance even before his incarnation. The three are, of course, encouraged by his presence, but they are also encouraged by one of their number, Azariah, who prays aloud to God with poignant words of confession for the entire exiled community, speaking on their behalf. We will take only the first half of this remarkable prayer today and consider the second half in the next installment. Here it is. Then Azariah stood and prayed thus, and opened his mouth in the midst of the fire, and said, "Blessed are you and praiseworthy, O Lord, the God of our fathers, and praised and glorified is your name unto all the ages. For you are righteous in all you did for us, and all your works are true. The judgments you made are true, according to all you brought on us and on the holy city of our fathers, because in truth and judgment you did all these things on account of our sins. For we sinned and acted lawlessly to depart from you. We sinned in every way and did not obey your commandments. Neither did we treasure or do as you commanded, that it might go well with us. And all you did to us, you did in true judgment. You delivered us into the hands of lawless and rebellious enemies, and to an unjust king, the most evil in any land. Now it is not for us to open our mouth, for this has become a shame and a disgrace to your servants and to those who worship you. For your name's sake, do not hand us over to the end, and do not reject your covenant. Do not withdraw your mercy from us for the sake of Abraham, who is loved by you, and for the sake of Isaac, your servant, and of Israel, your holy one, as you spoke to them, saying that you would multiply their seed as the stars of heaven and as the sand along the seashore." Daniel 3, verses 25 through 36. Now, as soon as we read this, we know that we are in biblical territory. The terrain is not alien. It's wholly familiar. We bless the Lord. A rather cheeky human move, since usually the greater blesses the weaker, but something enjoined everywhere throughout the Psalms. Once we have blessed, as Azariah immediately recognizes God's utter truthfulness and righteousness. This is a common theme throughout the New Testament as well as the Old, though unfortunately sometimes marginalized today by those who fear that justice and truth may be inimical to God's love. Yet we hear of it from Jesus' injunction that our righteousness exceed that of the Jewish leaders so that we will be perfect as God is, Matthew 5. Through St. Paul's affirmation in Romans 3, verse 4, let God be true, though everyone were a liar, as it is written, that you may be justified in your works and prevail when you judge. Right up to the great chorus of Revelation chapter 16 and verse 7, Amen, the Lord God Almighty, true and just are your judgments. The same God who invites us to bless him with our lives and our mouths expects us also to be honest and to recognize his absolutely unique righteousness, that he alone is the true judge. This was a hard lesson for the exiles to learn as they languished outside of the Holy Land, and harder for the three who were literally in the fire because of their beliefs. It is hard for us in this tolerant age, and so we appropriate with solemnity the closing prayers of the Divine Liturgy. Every Sunday, keep us in thy holiness that all the day long we may meditate upon thy righteousness. For Azariah and his friends, cleaving to the righteousness of God meant not claiming his clemency as something that they deserved, but admitting the corporate sinfulness of the chosen people to whom he belonged. In truth and judgment, you did all these things, that is, God exiled them to Babylon, on account of our sins, for we sinned and acted lawlessly to depart from you. The historical exile is admitted to be a fitting response to a people who both broke the law and who ceased to treasure God's word. Justly away from the physical signs of God's presence in the Holy Land, Azariah recognizes that he has no cause to open his mouth in complaint or ground to stand on in speaking about God to the pagans. His humility is not only appropriate to the historical situation, but a model for every penitent, since all have sinned and come short of the glory of God. For none of us deserve mercy, but hope for it, because the righteous judge loves humankind and is unwilling that any should perish. Azariah's prayer sounds notes like that of Psalm 78 in the Septuagint, 79 in the Hebrew. O God, the nations have defiled your holy temple. They have laid Jerusalem in ruins. We have become a taunt to our neighbors, mocked and derided by those around us. How long, O Lord, will you be angry forever? Do not remember against us our former iniquities. Let your compassion come speedily to meet us, for we are brought low. Help us, O God of our salvation, for the glory of your name. Deliver us and atone for our sins for your name's sake. Let the groans of the prisoners come before you according to your great power. Preserve those doomed to die. Yes, sin has consequences. Yes, God's judgments are just. Yet it should never be said among those who don't know him that he cannot heal, that he cannot meet the plight of those in bondage. For his name's sake, Azariah calls upon him for a final reprieve, recalling the promises, those wonderful promises that God made to Abraham and the other patriarchs, just as Moses and Hezekiah had recalled to God in earlier eras. God's mercy and justice mysteriously coexist, and the promise that Abraham would have shining and numerous offspring has never been repealed, for God cut that covenant entirely by himself, and his word does not fail. See Genesis 15, and then God's follow-up of that promise in Genesis 26, verses 3 to 5, and Genesis 35, verses 9 to 15. Now, of course, we see in Jesus more concretely how mercy and truth have met together. Righteousness and peace have kissed each other. Now we know the full extent of Abraham's offspring, including baptized Gentiles as well as Jews who shine with the light of God. But in Azariah's contrite and truthful prayer, we see the door to that reality, and we glimpse the God of glory whose promises never fail. In this ancient prayer, we see, with the light shed upon it from other biblical passages, how it powerfully illumines our way today. Both Azariah's words and the strange fourth figure in the furnace point forward to the truth of what the apostolic community has seen, not only in poetry and prayer and images, but concretely in our world. And because of him, we are in Christ Jesus, who became for us the wisdom from God, his righteousness and sanctification and redemption. We will see even more of this in the second half of Azariah's great prayer, to which we will return in 2 weeks.
0: Dr. Edith M. Humphrey is the William F. Orr Professor of New Testament at Pittsburgh Theological Seminary. 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
0: Poised between East and West, between Orthodox and Catholic, Lithuania, the last of Europe's pagan nations, did not forget its ancient tales, such as that of the giantess Neringa, Egle, Queen of Serpents, and the Iron Wolf. Rather, they fulfilled and enriched them with legends like the Hill of Crosses and the miracle-working icon of Our Lady of the Gate of the Dawn. In The Wolf and the Cross, Father Andrew Stephen Damick and Deacon Seraphim Richard Rowland take a very personal pilgrimage into a land where history and legend have met and fused, where Orthodox Christians have lived as a minority for nearly seven centuries, their faith founded upon the blood of martyrs and the witness of dozens of saints. To find this book and others like it, you can go to store.ancientfaith.com. Again, that is store.ancientfaith.com.

0: come out of the daily life at St. John the Compassionate Mission in Toronto, Ontario. Daily we seek to live the simplicity of the gospel and to witness to the unique dignity and infinite value of each person. Through our open doors, we welcome people from all walks of life, awakening and mirroring the beauty that lies at the heart of each person. These are the parables of community. They illustrate the reality that the kingdom of God is among us, often hidden in the noise and busyness of daily life. They are the precious pearls that God gives us when we risk opening our doors to the stranger.
1: Crumbs of bread. A few days ago, we shared a simple supper with Father Zechariah from the monastery of St. John the Baptist in Essex. And we welcomed him at the Lift Theology School House, which is next to the mission. It was a simple moment filled with fraternal spirit. Father Zechariah commented on the fact that we should never waste food, recalling how Jesus commanded his disciples to gather the crumbs from the miracle of the loaves. In John 6, verse 12, we hear, "Oh, gather the crumbs so that nothing would be lost." As I later reflected on our conversation and the gospel that Father Zechariah was referring to, I was led to a new understanding of the life and the work of St. John the Compassionate Mission. For over 15 years now, we have been breaking bread under the large fresco that dominates the mission refectory. I have often commented how this 20-foot-long icon of the multiplication of the loaves is a daily reminder of this miracle in the life of the mission. The miracle of how every day now, for over 30 years, a poor of means community has never turned a single person away because there was no food. That evening, Father Zechariah's words opened another door into this miracle for me. This miracle of Christ continues among us because we gather each day the crumbs so that none may get lost. We gather these crumbs with humility and gratitude. The infinite and abundant providential care of the Lord towards us is manifested in our willingness to gather up the crumbs. It is in the humble crumb of bread that this miracle is made permanently present in the church. Therefore, I understood, I need to pay attention to the crumbs. The attention I may give to someone who is suffering may only seem like a crumb. The programs we may offer are only crumbs in the face of the multitude of needs of the people. Yet these are the crumbs the Lord asked his apostles to gather so that no one may be lost. We all suffer, even in the church, from this passion of wanting to be effective. We don't dare start something unless we have all the means to succeed in the eyes of the world. So many of our social programs promise life-changing experiences. We don't want to appear poor, simple, and insignificant. We compete on YouTube and many other ways so as to appear useful and important. Why waste time with Helen when I could change the world? Why struggle with the bakery when I could be giving conferences and helping the poor throughout North America? Why help a few people find work when we could change the lives of thousands? Yet the Lord is in the crumbs. He is found speaking to a bent-over old woman, and he sits beside Lazarus at the gate. His kingdom is in the mustard seed, in a pinch of salt, a speck of yeast. I discovered that evening, and in talking to a brother later that next day, that this miracle is a call to learn to do small things well, to follow a path that closely follows the way of Christ, the way of poverty, the way of vulnerability, the way of humility. Only in this way we can be tender with one another, because as Saint Theophan de Recluse reminds us, we are always only poor and naked. We will never achieve the heights of the great saints of the church, but maybe our way is through humility and gentleness. It is okay to be just a crumb in the hands of the Lord and his apostles. We have tried very hard to make the mission known to the church, and what I learned that evening is that we just ended up competing with other more impressive charities, when instead we simply gather the crumbs. This frees us to simply live and to be what we are in the hands of our Lord. He calls us to look for what is humble rather than what appears important, to minister from below rather than from the top down, to pay attention to the widow's mite and the beggar who is blind, and to delight in Janus and Stephen, in Elizabeth, and all the people who seem to get in the way of more important work. Once an old nun, commenting on the consecrated bread, reminded me that he is also in the crumbs. Yes, he is in the crumbs of and in our life at the mission, and it is a call to gather the crumbs of the Lord. With these, the Lord will continue to feed us and all his people. Yes, he is also in the crumbs.
0: Thank you for listening to our Parables of Community, Asceticism of the Open Door. These parables are the precious pearls that God bestows on the church when it risks opening its door to the stranger. We hope that they will inspire you to discover the presence of the kingdom in your own parishes and life. This has been a listener-supported presentation of Ancient Faith Radio.
2: If we don't successfully pass on our faith to our children, then the faith dies, right? The church dies. There's no next generation to carry it forward. And that's, you know, relatively obvious in a lot of ways. What's maybe a little more subtle is how much damage we can potentially do by oversimplifying, catching that balance to be able to say that we're not going so far with simplifying that we're almost kind of borderline lying. And we can get there both theologically and then sort of psychologically, emotionally with kids.
3: My name is Melanie. I am the book publicist at Ancient Faith, and I'm here today with Dan Opperwell, who's the editor of our new Child's Guide to the Psalms. Dan, thank you so much for joining me today. I'm really excited for this conversation. Thank you.
2: Yeah, well, thanks for having me. Nice to chat with you, Melanie.
3: Absolutely. Just wanted to talk to you about your work on a Child's Guide to the Psalms. So what's your work been like in the past? Is this your first time doing a job like this? What's your experience been like?
2: Well, yeah, I mean, yes and no. It's an interesting project for me because I have done work for children before with Ancient Faith. We Pray, I'll plug that one as well. It's
3: great.
2: A few years in the past now, but that's basically poetry with beautiful, beautiful illustrations. The illustrators get huge amount of credit for that book, but just sort of celebrating the beauty of prayer. And that was out on Ancient Faith a few years ago. I don't remember the exact year. So I've worked in that area before. This is a little bit different, however, because shifting to that sort of child's guide kind of approach almost in a lot of ways really drew on and draws on kind of my academic side. Mm-hmm. So I teach at Trinity College in Orthodox Theology. I have a PhD in religious studies and all these sorts of things. So I have all that academic background as well. And it's interesting. What I found really interesting, exciting about this project is precisely kind of locating it at the nexus point of those two things, where, you know, something like We Pray was really just like a true children's book in every sense, just meant to be beautiful and invite them in and be engaging for kids. But here, like, the ideas are also really important too, while also keeping that engagement. So in a way, this is the first time I've tried that. In another way, it's sort of bringing together things I've done many times in the past.
3: Yeah, that absolutely makes sense. So you mentioned your academic background. So how do you think that has helped you in this work with the Child's Guide to the Psalms?
2: Yeah, well, it goes almost right away into one of the topics I was most interested in talking about here,
3: absolutely.
2: Which is like how we kind of locate and communicate with children the sort of depth of our faith in ways that are accessible to them, but not watered down.
3: Yes.
2: And so like the academic background, is helpful. I mean, I find helpful in terms of really kind of understanding, you know, the Psalms as literature, understanding where they're coming from in their ancient context, having a good sense of how the reception history of the Psalms has unfolded over the thousands of years that these prayers have been in use, both before the time of Christ and then in the church since its very, very inception. Right. So having like a good sense of the, you know, the map of all those sorts of things, all those sorts of ideas, what's really important at the end of the day from that scholarly point of view, for me, process-wise, was kind of that baseline. And then it's a question of, like, how can I get as much of that really as possible into a relatively simple and welcoming package for kids? So I'm not going to use terminology like reception history or something like that, you know, in a book like this. Yeah. But getting kids to start to notice that a little bit, like where this has fit in terms of how the church has used these things in our tradition, just as one example of that sort of, you know, scholarly idea, but then finding that package for kids. Yeah.
3: Right. Absolutely. So you've mentioned, you know, how important it is that we, you know, pass the faith on to the children without watering that down. Can you talk about that a little bit?
2: Yeah. I mean, it's, I find this sort of endlessly fascinating. I think this has drawn me to a couple of children's projects and maybe some more in the future, God willing. We'll see how things go.
3: Yeah,
2: and then I also have three children of my own. And my wife teaches Sunday school at our local parish. And she's sort of the head of that, but I sometimes pop in and I might share something with the kids there as well. So there are very much kids in my life too. And so just as a father and a thinker and a writer, in a lot of ways, it's the most important thing that I can think of, really. Yes. I mean, if we don't successfully pass on our faith to our children, then the faith dies, right? The church dies. There's no next generation to carry it forward. And that's, you know, relatively obvious in a lot of ways. What's maybe a little more subtle is how much damage we can potentially do by oversimplifying, right? Mm-hmm. We can't just give children I'm not going to sit in a Sunday school be invited to speak for 20 minutes to the kids and talk about, you know, Palamite theology on energies and essences and Maximus's logos, philosophical theory, right? Like, I've done that at a church events for adults, those kinds of things. But, you know, you're not going to. But the thing is, like, what that stuff is about at the end of the day, I think we do have to try to share that with them. And it's not easy at all. But one of the problems we can run into is if we water things down too much, then when kids start to hit the real stuff, when they start to get to those teenage years and early adult years, and they start to find out the real stuff, it can be challenging, especially if some of that real stuff is a little bit harder. Some stuff from church history that's maybe even a little bit scandalous.
3: But yes.
2: Catching that balance to be able to say that we're not going so far with simplifying that we're almost kind of borderline lying, and we can get there both theologically and then sort of psychologically, emotionally with kids. And it's just, it's always something to be, I think, noticing and paying attention
3: to. I do think, you know, like you said, it's easy to simplify it, right, it down. So that's our easy option. But, you know, towing the line between not simplifying, but also not overcomplicating, that's a very hard line to draw and a very fine line to walk, but that's our responsibility, right? Yeah. So, you know, as you were working on this book, was that topic something that was in your mind a lot? Or like, how did that kind of influence your editorial perspective?
2: Yeah, I mean, for me, that was the grounding. That was sort of the foundational principle. And the biggest thing that I wanted to try to help us, you know, with the Ancient Faith team as well, to really offer. I mean, one of the first things you want to do when you're working on a project like this is to do a bit of a, you know, environmental scan, to use that word. What else is out there? Like, what other things for kids on Psalms, whether they're Orthodox or not, just in general, or even non-Christian, you know, Jewish stuff, whatever. Like, what's available? What does it look like? And what is it doing well? Where are there maybe gaps? Now, one thing with this project is, you know, simply coming from a very specifically Orthodox Christian perspective is already a contribution here. There really wasn't anything else out there quite like this. But the other thing I really noticed was sort of this exact issue is there are a few Psalms for Kids types books with, you know, colorful illustrations, very inviting, all this, and it's great. But the ones that I was able to sort of check out, they did, to me, they kept kind of veering a little bit towards the... what felt to me like a bit of a temptation to just say, we're just going to have a bunch of Psalms of joy and a bunch of Psalms of praise and a bunch of praise God and all this sort of thing.
3: Yeah.
2: And that's all very much in the Psalms. It's all over. So those are really real and very significant psalmic themes. But it felt to me like one of the big contributions to this book, other than just being Orthodox, could be to try to round out the picture. And maybe we pick some Psalms that talk about despair a little bit, because that's all over the Psalms as well. Another huge theme in the Psalms that it's tempting to hide from kids, I think, is spiritual enemies. It's one of the most important themes in the collection of Psalms, is King David or the other psalmists talking about their enemies. And that's difficult stuff to bring up with kids.
3: Yes.
2: And there are definitely some things in the Psalms, and, you know, very famously, you know, he is blessed who crashes your baby's heads against the skulls. I did not choose that psalm for this collection for the kids. There is a point at which it's like, I'm not just going to throw right in their face. That one's a little tough. That one's tough for adults.
3: Absolutely.
2: Because then you really have to get into like, these are spiritually symbolic things.
3: Right.
2: Or this is taken literally. Yes. And that's a tough conversation to have with like a 7 or 8 year old. But there are some psalms in this collection that selected that that do talk about spiritual enemies, talk about the psalmist's enemies. And I bring it up as a theme in the apparatus at the start. There's several sections talking about what are the key themes in the Psalms. And that's one of the ones that's listed and discussed. And so even beyond an Orthodox Christian audience, I really hope that this book makes a contribution in that sense, like filling out the picture. So Psalms of joy, that's easy. And there are lots of them in here too. We absolutely have the Psalms of praise, not ignored. They can't be ignored. And I think the illustrators also did a wonderful job with the Child's Guide here of capturing that as well. And some of the Psalms that are a little bit, you know, more contemplative, maybe a little bit sadder, maybe there is some despair, maybe there is some trouble and worry and fear of enemies and that kind of thing.
3: Right.
2: The illustrator did a really nice job, I think, of also hitting the kids at their level there. Where it's not too much, but it's present so that they know. And as they grow, those things are going to be more and more and more important to them. I think a lot about my favorite psalm. This is kind of nuts. It might seem a little nuts. Is Psalm 88, which is a pure psalm of despair. So many psalms, the way they kind of are structured, you'll have your psalms of praise, and that's, you know, kind of easy. But a lot of psalms have like a valley kind of structure, right? Mm-hmm. So you start with, you know, praise of God, and then we move into things like despair, things like concern about enemies, things about like, where are you, God? Like, why have you abandoned me? My God, my God, why have you forsaken me? Right?
3: Yes.
2: You move down to the valley, and then most of them will come back up at the end and say, you know, but still I hope in you, and I know you're here with me. But there's a few, and Psalm 88 is maybe the most famous example, that don't. Just leaves you in the valley. And the last line of that psalm is, my only friend is darkness. And I read it in the scope of my prayer rule every other Thursday. I love that psalm.
3: Yeah,
2: I find it profoundly comforting because it's so true to life. It's so real to what it's like to be alive and try to be a follower of Christ. There are so many times where we feel like we're just there in that valley. And I find a tremendous comfort when the psalmist doesn't even try to get me out with that psalm. Just don't even try, not right now.
3: Yep.
2: Just be with me here. My only friend is darkness. That's really what I'm feeling. That's what I'm experiencing.
3: Absolutely.
2: And he's there with us, right?
3: Yes.
2: So I find that comforting. I didn't put that psalm in here. I don't, like, again, that's one of those, like, maybe a little much for the 8-year-old.
3: Right.
2: I wanted to try to help them get to that space where they can start to appreciate that there is a beauty in that. And that, I think we can start pretty early. I think we can start that with kids because they have their struggles and their despair as well, just like we
3: absolutely do. Absolutely. And when you're in that hard time, whatever that hard time is, and no matter how old you are either, what you're searching for and what you're yearning for in your heart and in your soul is to read something that you can relate with, not something that's just like, oh, everything is great, which is wonderful to read those psalms, but when you're in the pits of despair, like you said, that's not what you're really drawn to. you know? You're looking for something you can relate to.
2: Yeah. Yeah, and I think we like back to that we touched a bit on like the potential spiritual damage of overly watering down.
3: Yes.
2: And like I've known many people, and you can read testimonies on the internet as well, who've grown up with a picture, not necessarily in the Orthodox Church. I think in a lot of ways we're maybe not as bad about this as some other Christian groups, but but nonetheless, I mean we run the same risks. But who've grown up thinking like, well, Christians need to always be happy. Right.
3: Yeah.
2: It's always just about joy. And it's always about, you know, happy clappy is like a phrase we hear. Right. And that, that there's almost a shame in having a time of spiritual dryness or feeling that God isn't there with you or feeling that you're just in that valley of despair and your only companion, your only friend is darkness, as though there's shame in that. Mm-hmm. And though we, I think, need to be very attentive to not giving our kids any sense of that, even inadvertently.
3: Yes.
2: If we just present psalms of joy, praise, hooray, yay, God is always with us, God loves us, if that's all we give them, then we can risk kind of subtly signaling to them that that's all they should ever feel and experience. And that is not true to life. And if when they start to become adults, if that's their expectation, I've known many people for whom that is a big, big reason for a collapse in their faith or a leaving of the faith. The feeling that it's, you know, I'm not happy and joyful all the time, constantly clapping my hands. So I can't really be a Christian because that's what a Christian is supposed to be.
3: Yeah.
2: If that's what a Christian is supposed to be, I can't be a Christian either.
3: Yeah.
2: So that's definitely not how I feel all the time.
3: Yeah.
2: And making sure that kids, even from a very young age, know, you're going to experience this and that's okay. And we all do. And God is with you there. But yeah, it's not, being a Christian isn't about feeling joyful and happy all the time. Hopefully you do sometimes.
3: but
2: not every second.
3: Yeah. And you know, like you said, I think that the Orthodox Church is very unique in that sense that our church is no stranger to suffering. And there is a somber attitude when you enter the nave and when you enter worship, that there is a place for you to bring your suffering, where, in some other experiences that I've had personally, sometimes I feel like, oh, I'm not really quite able to say, hey, I'm really struggling here with this, you know, in this circumstance. Whereas when I enter an Orthodox church, when I enter my church, I feel perfectly free and perfectly able to do that. We're reminded so much of Christ on the cross and his own suffering, and we are partaking in that suffering. And it's not like Christ has called us to somehow escape that suffering. Like that is part of our calling as part of our walk. I think that's wonderful. And I think it's a very realistic and hopeful goal to incorporate that into your work for children. But like you said, without, you know, being overly cautious one way or the other, but I think it's great to try to include that too.
2: And another thing that's sort of related there that I hoped to kind of bring forward to the readers, kids and their parents who are probably reading along with them, is in relation to that kind of issue or problem or whatever you might want to call it in Christian life, how significant it is that we immerse ourselves in a rhythm with these things as Orthodox Christians, right? They're one of the sections of the book is just talking about where we all will find lines of Psalms in the Divine Liturgy.
3: Mm-hmm.
2: The Divine Liturgy is actually not really a particularly great service to do as the apparatus because it has kind of the least amount of psalms of anything, honestly.
3: Mm-hmm.
2: But I thought, you know, liturgy is the one that all kids, like maybe not all kids go to Vespers with their family or whatever. Vespers would be better from a scholarly point of view to study to me.
3: Yeah.
2: But like, let's do liturgy. It's one we all know, whatever. And there's still lots of psalms in liturgy.
3: Yeah.
2: But getting them to notice and say, oh, this is a psalm, this is a psalm. And then also there's some discussion at the start of the book, like when do we read psalms? Like when do we turn to this and how? So there's a couple pages, there's a little section there about the Psalter and how you read through the Psalter and the different chasismata and all that. And encouraging kids, and this is something that is really almost uniquely Orthodox, is to say this is

0: this is our fundamental, our most essential prayer book, and it needs to be used that way, read continuously in the rhythm, in the pattern, no matter how we feel, no matter what's going on, coming back to it again and again.
1: Yes. So that's really key. I think that that's a uniquely Orthodox perspective, that we are using the Psalms as our personal prayer books, our hymnals throughout the day, right?
0: Yeah, absolutely. And that's what they have always been. And even before the time of Christ, that's fundamentally what we have here. It's like, it's a collection of poetry. Yes. But the reason it's, you think about the fact that the Psalms are not read in a lectionary ever. Mm-hmm. Why? Because we're reading them constantly, because it's our prayer book, right?
1: Yes.
0: You don't list in the lectionary sections from the prayer book. It is the prayer book, right?
1: Yes.
0: So hopefully kids are getting a little bit of a taste of that too. And an understanding of that from a young age. Again, it's something that you like spelling that out to them in like highfalutin, you know, scholarly terminology or something, that's not going to work, but we can definitely introduce them to that.
1: Right.
0: Actually, that idea, just say, hey, you know, come back to the Psalms again and again.
1: Yes, absolutely. That's great. Okay, so a quick pivot for you to the actual formation of the book itself. So can you talk a little bit about how the creation process of the book looked like? How long did that take? What was your role in it? All that.
0: Yeah, it's... how long did it take is an interesting question, because it really depends on what you mean by that. As I get older, my process becomes, there becomes a lot more meditation and downtime in my writing process, which interestingly makes it more efficient in a lot of ways. It was a few months. In terms of sitting and writing prose, I can't remember what the word total was. There's a few thousand words. Mm-hmm. So it's not a lot. It's not a lot of hours sitting at drafting and then redrafting and whatever. But what definitely took a lot of calendar time was exactly all this sitting, meditating. So I was asked to really do a couple of things. One was to create the they call it the teaching apparatus of the book. Mm-hmm. And we've talked a bit about that already. There's, you know, an appendix at the end with Psalms and liturgy. I put together a glossary as well, because what Ancient Faith wanted to do, and I thought this was a great idea, was use the translations from the Ancient Faith Psalter.
1: Yeah.
0: And I think it is a great idea, because then kids are getting the same text that they're going to be accustomed to reading really lifelong, right? But the challenge side of that is that you're going to get a lot of words that are weird. Mm-hmm. even to grown-ups in many cases,
1: right.
0: You know, especially with that particular translation, which is very beautiful, but it's quite sort of intricately wrought. So mm-hmm. there's a little bit of a KJV flavor to some of the translation choices,
1: yeah.
0: which I think is lovely. But mm-hmm. So anyway, the long and short, I thought, let's do a glossary so that when kids run into some of those terms, they can just look them up.
1: Yes, which is fantastic.
0: Yeah, exactly. So yes. The glossary, hopefully that's really helpful. And then, like I said, a section on the themes in the Psalms, when do we read Psalms, and just general introduction, the history of the Psalms, that kind of thing. So I put together all of that, and that was kind of me writing. But the mm-hmm. second piece of the project, which was in some ways a bigger challenge, and in a lot of ways took more time on the calendar, was selecting the Psalms.
1: Really?
0: And that, because of everything we were just discussing, that was the thing that to me... it was weighty. It felt like a weighty thing to be doing. Mm-hmm. I'm going to choose Psalms.
1: Absolutely. Yeah.
0: And so I literally just sat down with, a Psalm book. I think I just had my Orthodox study Bible actually.
1: Mm-hmm.
0: And I went through and I marked them. I think I did them in three tiers, you know, or four. One was like, no, absolutely not. That's, you know, dashing skulls and that sort of thing. No
1: right.
0: way. Another potential reason to just say no to it would just be length, plain old length. I didn't want there's some really big Psalms, especially in the 70s range. Some of them are huge. We'd take up the whole book. So some of those throughout, they're just too long. So with those kind of criteria, and then also wanting that full balance, that full range of themes, that was really, really tricky because my instinct as I was doing that was to do precisely the thing that we were talking about as a big temptation, which is, oh, this is Psalm of praise, nice and easy, kids will love it, right? Like
1: right.
0: And just end up with only those.
1: Yep.
0: So I'm trying to push myself, try to get that balance. And I remember sitting and reading some Psalms and you know, being a few lines and being like, okay, yeah, this will be good. And then it gets like too dark and I'm like, oh shoot.
1: Right,
0: so it's good, promising start.

0: And no, and it, yeah, it just doesn't quite work. So going through that, I basically created like, yeah, three categories. One was like, absolutely not. One was a for sure. This one goes in no question. And then there was that kind of tier two, which was like, yeah, this might be useful depending on how, you know, where we're ending up with how many we want, how many we need. And so just kind of went through that and a couple of times and put them down together and, you know, sort of looked at them on the page. What does this look like altogether? Are we covering the range, or am I checking the boxes I wanted to check? And then, yeah, ended up with the collection. Fortunately, I didn't have to actually translate them because, like I said, we used the
1: Right.
0: AFDs also,
1: Yeah.
0: which was great. So that saved me a little a little
1: Definitely.
0: headache. It was several months, of which active time was not huge, you know, for a relatively short word count like this, but there was a lot of like putting it down and walking away and thinking and praying about it too, you
1: Yes.
0: know, for a sort of guidance to try to make those choices well. And I hopefully I did, God willing.
1: I think so. Yeah, absolutely. And I think, you know, what you're saying about, you know, your glossary and the way you've organized everything. I mean, I've even found the glossary helpful myself. So I think it's
0: Yeah, a lot of adults have
1: great.
0: said that to me. They're like, I need this book. I'm
1: Yeah,
0: reading this
1: for
0: book now,
1: sure.
0: kid. I'm
1: Like, this
0: taking
1: is
0: notes,
1: very
0: which
1: helpful,
0: is, that's really
1: actually.
0: flattering and wonderful to hear as well. Yeah.
1: Yes, absolutely. So, you know, in your mind, where do you think would be some helpful places that this book could be used? Would it be in the home, in church? What were you kind of envisioning?
0: Yeah. Yes.
1: Yes, to
0: Anywhere.
1: everything.
0: Yeah, our kids, well, especially my littlest, has really been enjoying it. This is maybe sort of our family thing, but I think a lot of other families probably do it. For the little kids, my youngest is now 8, so he's maybe kind of getting a little bit out of this phase. But we often let them read during liturgy, but we make sure that it's, you know, Christian books, Orthodox books, right? Like, not just, they read about all kinds of things at home, but like, you know, natural sciences or geology. I'm like, we're at church. I don't want you reading a geology book in church. We can do that later. That's great. So yeah, and this has been now out for like a month, 2 months. How long has it been? So I've got a copy that my son has been sitting in the pew looking through and seems to really, really like. So stick it in the pews for a little break for kids is a great use of it.
1: That's
0: If you
1: fantastic.
0: want to use it a little more actively, you know, I think you could take a lot of this out of this for Sunday school, maybe several lessons actually, because that, especially that start, there's some things that I would hope would be really helpful as teaching materials there. And especially for like a kind of mid, you know, like the 8 to 11 type of kids, 9 to 12 type of kids, who can maybe be reading it and thinking about it. I can imagine it being, hopefully being very useful for that. I think my wife, who like I said, does our Sunday school at our parish, is planning to incorporate some of this for that in this coming year, which will be great. But then also definitely in the home, most, in terms of the pages in this book, most of the book is Psalms,
1: Right.
0: with illustrations, beautiful illustrations. So one of the other hoped for uses of the book, really at the end of the day, probably the main one, is like kind of like a mini Psalter
1: Yes.
0: that kids can use. So I would, you know, I'd love
1: Yes.
0: to see it on every prayer table
1: Yes.
0: with families that have kids, and having it be used. And you could read a psalm a day or two a day or whatever your prayer time looks like together as a family. I'm hoping it's just a helpful tool for that, because then you'll know, like, these are psalms. You can open up a big Psalter, and but yeah, you might run into some of the psalms that are a little more confusing or a little harder or just crazy long. So here it would be something where you can say as a family, all right, if we pick this one up, you know, what we're going to run into is going to be good at the level when we're praying together with the children.
1: I mean, what a fantastic idea using that in your prayer corner as a family during your prayer time. That's a wonderful idea. And then even something that just came to my mind as you were talking is I have a 6-month-old baby and he's not quite old enough to use this yet. But as he's growing up, this would be a fantastic resource to use, you know, as we're going to bed and we're reading together.
0: Yeah, it'd be
1: You know,
0: great
1: read a
0: to, yeah,
1: psalm with you.
0: read one psalm. And honestly, even really little kids, because it is beautifully illustrated, you know, you can, we always had a practice of just reading stuff to our kids, where, like, you know, maybe your 1-year-old is just staring at pictures and
1: At the
0: images, and
1: pictures, because they're so beautiful.
0: but they're hearing the words. And the thing is, especially, I mean, my words, don't read them to a 1 or 2 year-old. Yeah, but the actual psalm,
1: The
0: right? Yeah. But to let, like, if they are interested in the picture, but the words of the Psalms are flowing over them, flowing around them, flowing through them.
1: Yes.
0: That's a beautiful thing. That is only going to be good. Who knows what they understand? That's fine. It's okay. They're your mom. They're your dad speaking these beautiful ancient words. And the more that becomes something that's familiar to them, and the more that feels like a place, like literally, little kids are learning what is safe and what is beautiful. It's one of the essential things that they're beginning to discover in the world. Mm-hmm. And, you know, if even a kid who's below the level of actually understanding any of the Psalms is maybe engaged by this book, just by those pictures while they're hearing, like making that connection that the Psalms, these prayers, this is a place of safety. This is a place of beauty. This reminds me of snuggling with mom before bed, or snuggling with dad before bed. I mean, that's a beautiful, beautiful thing to give your kids, even if they don't understand a word yet.
1: Right. Right. Absolutely. Because, you know, the more you say it over and over again, it's going to get ingrained. Just right. Like, I mean, when you read the Psalms now as an adult, for me at least, I read it and I'm like, oh my goodness, we say this in church every week. That's where that's from, you know? Yeah, so it's just like you get used to saying this over and over and over again, and it just like gets written on your heart.
0: Yeah, God willing, that's exactly where I want it. You know, that's words right out of the tradition, written on the hearts.
1: Yeah, absolutely. Okay, so my last question for you, what is the number one thing that you hope readers of your book take away?
0: We kind of just touched on it really, but the love of the Psalms, an appreciation of the beauty. I think we can take them for granted quite a bit as Orthodox Christians, because they are everywhere. And we very often, I read at church with some frequency, and, you know, I myself very often, you know, I'm just kind of buzzing through the words, especially the ones that we read a lot, like very frequently.
1: Yes.
0: You know, Psalm 34, for example, you can kind of just zip through, and like everything in the liturgy, like everything in prayer, like there's just those days where you do it and you say it and did any of it register?
1: Right.
0: And you know, it's far better to have said it and had none of it register to not say it at all. So keep up with the prayer rule and all that. But I hope that this sparks for people a remembrance, maybe for some, maybe a discovery, especially for kids for the first time, that this collection of poems is absolutely astonishingly, mind-bogglingly beautiful. It is just gorgeous. It has lasted for well over 2,000 years for a very good reason. There's other poetry in the world. There's other religious poetry in the world. There's other stuff that's beautiful and great and lovely. But the Psalms are next level. And the more time you spend with them, the more just amazing, amazing they are. The Psalms, again, this sort of a bit of a personal angle, but the Psalms for me was my gateway back into faith. In my early 20s, when I was becoming, I was baptized as a child, as a baby, but I didn't really grow up with the faith at all.
1: Right.
0: And the Psalms was one of the things, for various reasons that I don't need to go on the whole story right now, but in the Christian scriptures, it was the first thing I picked up and looked at and started reading through kind of devotionally. And I was just like, holy smokes, like this is the Bible?
1: Yeah.
0: This is incredible.
1: Yeah.
0: This is incredible. And that sort of sparked maybe I ought to read a gospel too. If this is like this, right?
1: Right.
0: And so I hope, like little kids, they need to go through that as well. Even if they're being raised in the church and they never for a single day, you know, question anything, they still need to have those moments. And we all need to have those moments where you realize like, whoa, this is more than just words that I say every Sunday in Paris.
1: Yes.
0: This is true. This is astonishing beauty. It's just so full of insight. And the depth of that insight is enough for a lifetime. You can read these poems every day for the rest of your life, and you will still discover things in them. It will still show you things. It will still expand and shape you in a way that leads you closer and closer to God for the rest of your life and beyond, probably. If we're singing Psalms in the New Kingdom, I won't be surprised. So just something that helps, especially kids, but then families too, with their parents reading them with the kids, to notice that, just pick up on that. And then maybe one day just forget they ever read anything by Daniel Opperwall and just remember, man, the Psalms are just where it's at. They're so gorgeous.
1: Let me get back to that moment where you make the faith your own faith, like you said.
0: Exactly. Yeah. That's what I hope. That's what I hope the takeaway is. If one kid and one family has that experience, I'll be grateful to have served to help forward that.
1: Yes. Well, that is just beautiful. I can't add anything to that. But you know, it's, the book has been a blessing to many already, and I know that it's going to continue being a blessing to many more along the way. So thank you so much for your hard effort and all of this. I know so much work has gone into this, and clearly your own personal love of the Psalms has been written onto every page as well. So we're very thankful for that, and it's very evident.
0: Yeah. Well, thanks, Lily. It's been lovely chatting with you.
1: Yes, you as well. Thank you so much for taking the time. And it's just been a lovely chat with you. So thank you so much.

0: Glory to God. This is the weekly podcast of Father Stephen Freeman from St. Anne Orthodox Church in Oak Ridge, Tennessee, and the author of the popular Glory to God for All Things blog site. Here is Father Stephen.
1: Few passages of Scripture are more familiar in the Orthodox Church than the Beatitudes, that is, Christ's sayings from the Sermon on the Mount in the fifth chapter of Matthew's Gospel that begin, "Blessed are." With familiarity, of course, comes the occasional lack of attention, in which we forget to ask, what does that mean? I think this is particularly the case with the saying, "Blessed are the poor in spirit, for theirs is the kingdom of heaven." And there's no particular help to be found by going back to the original language, for it's pretty much the same literal statement in Greek as it is in English, "Blessed are the poor in spirit." Oddly, there's a more paraphrastic rendering or translation in the New English Bible that I find helpful. Normally, I'm not a great fan of such translations, but in this case, I think it is indeed helpful. It renders the phrase, "Blessed are they who know their need of God." It's not literal, but I believe it captures the sense and meaning of the statement. The poor in spirit are those who know their need of God, and this is a very profound thing. Sometime in this past year, I had a short exchange in some of the writing that I do on the topic of necessity or need, and someone made the point with me that to need anyone or anything was the utter destruction of freedom. A relationship that had need at its core, they said, was dysfunctional and codependent. I generally maintain that Freud is not among the fathers, that is to say, that I don't generally have a great deal of concern for a psychological treatment of theology, but there is a point, and a valid point, that is worth noting in the sentiment expressed, that need can be the destruction of freedom. And I'll come back to this point. But I want to think first about the question of need, of our necessity. Blessed are those who know their need of God. For the truth is, we are born into necessity. We are contingent beings, creatures, and not gods. We cannot live utterly independent lives. We are born helpless and totally dependent. Our species is among those that have the very weakest of all newborns. And though our dependency weakens and changes as we grow, it doesn't cease. Indeed, as we age, our necessity often comes back with a vengeance. Necessity is itself a very difficult thing. There's an aspect of our need that plays a part in what it means to love, but it can also be a part of what it means to be a slave. Those who have suffered the extremes of modern prison camps know what it is to be reduced to utter necessity. That reduction is an effort to destroy the humanity of a prisoner, to remove any sense of freedom whatsoever. That it sometimes fails is itself a remarkable testimony for the grace of God at work in our lives. Our necessity, though, can be the weakest and most vulnerable aspect of our lives as creatures. This weakness, this experience of necessity and weakness, becomes an important theme, however, in the writings of St. Paul. Necessity is a difficult thing. It can be part of what it means to love, but it can also be part of what it means to be a slave. It is perhaps the weakest thing about being a creature. St. Paul, confronted with an affliction, the exact nature of which is unknown to us, but it was described by him as a messenger of Satan sent to buffet me in the flesh. And he says that he besought the Lord three times that the affliction might be taken away. But he was told in response by God, "My grace is sufficient for you, for my strength is made perfect in weakness." God is saying, "My grace is enough, Paul. My strength will be made complete in your weakness." So the apostle adds, "Therefore I will most gladly prefer to boast of my infirmities, that the power of Christ may rest upon me." All of that's from the 12th chapter of 2 Corinthians. The revelation given to St. Paul is profound. Our weakness is precisely a point of necessity. We cannot handle our weaknesses by ourselves. Our weaknesses reveal the fact that we are not self-sufficient. and they frequently leave us feeling vulnerable. And this weakness, St. Paul says, and he, of course, is quoting God, is the very place where God's strength is made most perfect, most complete. In truth, I need God because I cannot manage my life alone. I cannot solve my own problems. I'm captive to sin and death, and even my strengths often lead to alienation and estrangement. I cannot raise myself from the dead. I cannot see the world correctly, for I'm blind. I cannot rightly love even the most obvious things and people. All of these things are elements that give great witness to the fact that I need God. But of course, the experience of necessity can also be the experience of slavery. It's not unusual for people to live in relationships of mutual slavery with very little, if any, true freedom. Necessity, emotional or otherwise, drives them into such relationships and makes their existence into an image of hell. So how do we avoid this with God? First off, God will not allow us to have a true relationship with Him that is destructive. Now, it's true that people have imaginary relationships with God that become destructive, but it's the very imaginary part that is precisely the problem. St. Paul writes in another place, "Where the Spirit of the Lord is, there is liberty." And that in 2 Corinthians, the 3rd chapter. Our relationship with God is always a relationship of freedom. Without freedom, the relationship would have no possibility of love, for love requires freedom. And so it is that we find that even if we curse God and deny His existence, we don't suddenly cease to exist ourselves. Though our very existence is dependent upon Him from moment to moment, He does not take it away from us. He sustains us, even if we deny Him. Our necessity is not forced upon us within the context of our relationship with God. We may acknowledge it in freedom and take it up in an act of love, or ignore it precisely because God has given us such a frightful freedom. And so our necessity, our weakness, does not force us into relationship with God. I'm free to deny Him and to deny my weakness. But it remains true that blessed are the poor in spirit, for theirs is the kingdom of heaven. For our sake, God Himself entered into the human world of necessity. In becoming man, God freely became subject to necessity. His birth, His nurture, His education, His vulnerability within our world were freely taken on in His act of self-emptying, as St. Paul writes in the 2nd chapter of Philippians. The God who lives beyond necessity hung lifeless on the cross without even a grave to call His own. He gave Himself to us in weakness. Others had to remove the nails in order to free His most pure body from the cross. And this same way of the cross, freedom in necessity, is the invitation that is daily extended to us in our relationship with God and to one another. For those who love God, who will, in return for His act of self-emptying, give themselves in weakness, He will not leave them helpless. He will not use our weakness to curse us or to crush us, but will lovingly take us down from the cross on which we die daily, wrap us in fine linen, and place us in His own new tomb. And there, we will trample down death by death and discover that in our weakness, God's strength is made perfect. Glory to God.
0: And that was Father Stephen Freeman with Glory to God. Father Stephen is the priest at St. Anne Orthodox Church in Oak Ridge, Tennessee, and hosts the Glory to God for All Things blog site, which can be accessed from his podcast site at ancientfaithradio.com. 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
2: In the name of the Father, and of the Son, and of the Holy Spirit. Amen. I'm sure that we would all agree that there is so much in our culture today that keeps us constantly in a hurry, and that distracts us from giving the time and focus that are necessary for us to flourish as the persons God created us to become. We want answers for the deep struggles of our lives with the speed of looking something up on the internet. We have lost respect for the many years of preparation that it takes to develop expertise in so many areas of life. And the same is true of our disregard for the pursuit of wisdom, which usually comes through the long experience of life well lived. We have to be on guard against becoming so accustomed to accepting quick, easy, and superficial answers that we lack the patience that's necessary to grow to the point that we will be able to bear good fruit for the kingdom of God. And that is precisely why we all need to concentrate our attention today on commemorating the 367 Holy Fathers of the Seventh Ecumenical Council, which met in Nicaea in the year 787. The council rejected the false teaching that to honor icons is to commit idolatry, for it distinguished between the worship that is due to God alone and the veneration that is appropriate for images of Christ, the Theotokos, and the saints. The council's teaching highlighted the importance of the Savior's incarnation, for only a truly human Savior with a physical body could restore us to the dignity and beauty of the living icons of God in every dimension of our existence. And we can be sure that these matters are not trending on social media. They're not the focus of influencers who shape popular opinion today. And maybe we should take that as a reminder that our faith stands in very severe tension with the unserious culture in which we live. The Seventh Ecumenical Council addressed matters that strike at the very heart of how we embrace our fundamental vocation to become like God in holiness in a world that so desperately needs the peace of Christ. Too often, however, we think that iconography simply has to do with wood and paint, and that it's unrelated to the question of whether we are becoming more like Christ, and whether we are gaining the strength to seek first His kingdom in the midst of our world of corruption. The icons are not simply religious art. They're reminders that to become a truly human person is to become like Jesus Christ, who refused to accommodate His ministry to what was popular and easy in first century Palestine. And that is why those who worshipped only the fulfillment of their desires in this world rejected and condemned Him. After bearing their abuse with patience to the point of death, He rose in glory on the third day. Our gospel reading addresses what it means to become a beautiful living icon of Christ using different imagery. In an agricultural society, the Lord used the parable of the sower to call His disciples to become like plants that grew from the seed that fell into good soil and grew and yielded a hundredfold. He wanted them to become those who, hearing the word, hold it fast in an honest and good heart and bring forth fruit with patience. Not all who hear the word of God will do so, even as not all seeds will grow to fruition. Some never even believe, while others make a good start and then fall away due to temptation or are choked by the cares and riches and pleasures of life, and their fruit does not mature. We don't really have to be experienced farmers or excellent gardeners to see that this parable calls us to fulfill our potential as those who bear the image of God. Our vocation is to become ever more beautiful living icons of the Savior. But we diminish and we distort ourselves when we refuse to become who God created us to be. You know, plants must grow and flourish as the particular kinds of plants that they are in order to become healthy and to bear fruit. Farmers have to care for them accordingly. The sun, the soil, moisture, and nutrients must all be appropriate for that particular type of plant in its particular location in order for them to flourish. Well, in order for us to bear good fruit for the kingdom, we must attend to the health of our souls, with the patience and focus of a careful farmer or gardener. We must do so in order to become more fully who we are as living icons of Christ. But if, to the contrary, we become impatient and we get distracted for whatever reason, then we will not persist and we will become unable to grow to the point that we will bear fruit for the kingdom of God. In our epistle lesson, St. Paul urged St. Titus to tell the people to focus on doing good deeds and helping others in great need. He wanted them to avoid foolish arguments and divisions, for they are unprofitable and vain. St. Paul did not want the people to waste their time and energy on matters that would simply inflame their passions and that would hinder them from attaining spiritual health and maturity. He called them to care for their spiritual well-being with the conscientiousness of farmers who are single-mindedly dedicated to bringing in a bumper crop. If they let down their guard to the point of being so consumed by pointless controversies that they ignored basic disciplines like loving and serving their neighbors, they would risk dying spiritually, just like a neglected plant overtaken by the weeds. If we are to become those who, hearing the word, hold it fast in an honest and good heart, and bring forth fruit with patience, then we must refuse to allow distorted desires of whatever kind to take root in our hearts and minds. Regardless of what is happening in our world, our nation, our families, our marriages, or any other area of life, we must do the hard daily work of learning to trust and hope in the Lord as we mindfully turn away from fueling our passions and instead invest ourselves in serving the living icons of Christ who are our neighbors in the practical, tangible ways that are available to us. In order to bear good fruit for the kingdom, we have to refuse to allow anything to distract us from sharing more fully in His blessed eternal life. Unless we struggle mindfully against these temptations, they will easily choke the life out of our souls. Because our risen Lord has conquered even the grave through His glorious resurrection on the third day, we must refuse to become enslaved to our passions, which are all rooted in the fear of death, and instead we must focus on becoming more beautiful icons of the Savior. That is the only way to know true peace in this world. Contrary to the immediate gratification that we have come to expect in so many areas of life today, to mature to the point that we bear fruit 100-fold for the kingdom of God, well, that's going to take time. It will take the patience not only of the passage of time, but more importantly, of repentance. When we find ourselves distracted and weakened by our passions, and when we fall short of fulfilling our calling time and time again. But instead of abandoning the Christian life when we do not get the particular results that we want on our own timetable, we must accept the truth about ourselves with humility and then redouble our efforts to focus on the one thing needful of hearing and obeying the Word of God. We must ground our daily lives in prayer, fasting, and generosity to our neighbors in order to gain the spiritual strength necessary to persevere and to refuse to fall into despair. Following St. Paul's advice, we must also take a very close look at our lives to see if we are wasting our time, energy, and attention on foolish disputes that simply inflame our passions and that distract us from patiently finding the healing of our souls. It's so easy to be choked by the cares and riches and pleasures of life to the point that we never mature and never bear good fruit. With the patient endurance of a careful farmer, let us tend the garden of our souls each day and refuse to be discouraged by our failures or the appealing distractions that are all around us. That is really the only way to fulfill our vocation to become beautiful living icons of Christ, the truly divine and fully human Savior who alone has brought life to the world. In the name of the Father, and of the Son, and of the Holy Spirit. Amen.
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5: The epistle reading is taken from St. Paul's letter to the Galatians, chapter 4, verses 22 through 27. Brethren, Abraham had two sons, one by a slave and one by a free woman. But the son of the slave was born according to the flesh, the son of the free woman through promise. Now, this is an allegory. These women are two covenants. One is from Mount Sinai, bearing children for slavery. She is Hagar. Now Hagar is Mount Sinai in Arabia. She corresponds to the present Jerusalem, for she is in slavery with her children. But the Jerusalem above is free, and she is our mother. For it is written, Rejoice, O barren one who does not bear, break forth and shout, you who are not in travail. For the children of the desolate one are many more than the children of her that is married. The Gospel reading is taken from St. Luke, chapter 8, verses 16 through 21. The Lord said, No one after lighting a lamp covers it with a vessel, or puts it under a bed, but puts it on a stand, that those who enter may see the light. For nothing is hid that shall not be made manifest, nor anything secret that shall not be known and come to light. Take heed, then, how you hear. For to him who has will more be given, and from him who has not, even what he thinks that he has will be taken away. Then his mother and his brothers came to him, but they could not reach him for the crowd. And he was told, Your mother and your brothers are standing outside, desiring to see you. But he said to them, My mother and my brothers are those who hear the word of God and do it.
6: 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We're glad you're with us for this journey.
7: Welcome. I'm Father Alexis, and we are going to be reading through the Bible together. And I've got some friends that will be helping us. So let's get started.
2: Roses are red and daisies are yellow. It's episode 392 with our reader Isabella. Hey Isabella, what are we reading?
8: John chapter 5.
9: And the verses?
8: Verses 31 through 47.
2: Estupendo! Let's get started.
8: If I bear witness of myself, my witness is not true. There is another who bears witness of me, and I know that the witness which he witnesses is of me true. You have sent to John, and he has borne witness to the truth. Yet I do not receive testimony from man, but I say these things that you may be saved. He was the burning and shining lamp, and you were willing for a time to rejoice in his light. But I have a greater witness than John's. Forth works which the Father has given me to finish, the very works that I do, bear witnesses of me that the Father has sent me, and the Father himself who sent me has testified of me. You have neither heard of his voice at any time nor seen his form, but you do not have his word abiding in you, because whom he sent, him you do not believe. You search the scriptures, for in them you think you have eternal life, and these are they which testify of me. But you are not willing to come to me that you may have life. I do not receive honor from men, but I know you, that you do not have the love of God in you. I have come in my Father's name, and you do not receive me. If another comes in his own name, him you will receive. How can you believe who receive honor from one another and do not seek the honor that comes from the only God? Do not think I shall accuse you to the Father. There is one who accuses you, Moses, in whom you trust. For if you believe Moses, you would believe me, for he wrote about me. But if you do not believe his writings, how will you believe my words?
9: Fantastic, Isabella. Thank you. So Jesus has said that he can give the living water. In other words, that he can fill people with life. He said that he can give them life after they die. He said that he can forgive sins. So what he's really saying to the people of his time is that, like the Father, he is divine. And that's what we believe. We believe that Jesus is human, but he is also divine. The religious leaders knew about the Bible, all about the things that Moses had written. The religious leaders may have known what was written, but they didn't understand it. They didn't realize that Moses was writing about Jesus. And that's what Jesus tells them now. In fact, when we read the Old Testament part of the Bible, we should recognize that these books are preparing us for Jesus. Yes, we can read history or poetry in the Old Testament, but we need to look for more than that. Jesus is there. And it's true outside the Bible too. We can look at the world around us. We can see problems, wrong things going on, but we need to see that Jesus is there too. He is with us and helping us and giving us the strength to do what we need to do, even when things are hard. We can't just see the world around us. With faith, we can begin to understand the world too. So thanks, Isabella, for reading and helping us finish chapter 5 of John's Gospel. But wait, stop the presses. Stefan is back, Isabella's brother, and he's got something he wants to say.
10: He would like to sing a Happy New Year song to you in Romanian.
9: Okay. So sing the. So this is a Happy New Year song in Romanian?
10: It's Happy Birthday in Romania, but kind of Happy New Year too. So, yeah.
9: Okay. You going to sing it together?
10: Yes.
8: Yeah.

0: That was just incredible. Thank you both for doing that. Now, I happen to have a translation right here, and I will share that with everybody. Many years with good health. May the Lord give you everything you desire. Sunny days and happiness. May you live many years. May life be all light, and for the light to last in faith and salvation, may you live many years. So thank you, Stefan and Isabella, for singing that beautiful song for us. I'm Father Alexis, and remember, Christ is in our midst.
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1: Welcome to the Daily Orthodox Scriptures. I'm Father Alexis, and we are reading through the Scriptures each day of the year using the Orthodox Study Bible. Our readings today will be from 2 Maccabees chapter 10, verse 24, through chapter 12, verse 16, Psalm 25, Proverbs chapter 5, verses 1 through 6, and Acts chapter 25. When we left in 2 Maccabees, Judas Maccabeus had just defeated the Idumeans and cleaned up some of the corruption found in his brother Simon's camp. Now he's about to face Timothy, who he had defeated earlier in chapter 8, but is coming at him again. Let's begin. 2 Maccabees chapter 10, verse 24 through chapter 12, verse 16. Now Timothy, who had been defeated previously by the Jews, gathered a very massive and powerful force of mercenaries and assembled cavalry from Asia in no small number. Then he arrived as though he would take Judea captive. As he drew near, Maccabeus and his men made supplication to God as they sprinkled earth on their heads and girded their loins with sackcloth. They fell prostrate before the foot of the altar and implored him to be merciful to them and to be an enemy to their enemies and an adversary to their adversaries, as the law plainly shows. Then, arising from prayer, they took up their weapons and advanced a considerable distance from the city. When they came near the enemy, they were by themselves. But as dawn was breaking, the armies attacked one another. The one had the guarantee of prosperity and victory with their virtue and the Lord as their place of refuge, but the other depended on rage as their leader in the fight. When the battle was strongly contested, there appeared to the enemy from heaven five majestic men on horses with golden bridles, and they were leading the Jews. They took Maccabeus between them and shielded him with their own armor. They kept him from being wounded and cast arrows and thunderbolts on the enemy. Wherefore, confused with blindness and full of disorder, they were cut to pieces. 20,500 were slaughtered, along with 600 cavalry. Timothy himself fled to a stronghold called Gazara, especially well garrisoned, where Chereas was commander. Maccabeus and his men eagerly besieged the stronghold for 4 days, but the men within it trusted in the security of the place, so they kept blaspheming beyond measure and uttering disgusting words. Now, when the 5th day dawned, 20 young men in the army of Maccabeus burned with anger because of the blasphemies. So they bravely attacked the wall and with savage fury struck down everyone they encountered. Others likewise went up during the distraction against those inside and burned down the towers. They kindled fires and burned the blasphemers alive. Others broke through the gates, led in the rest of the force, and took control of the city. They killed Timothy, who was hiding in a well, and his brother Chereas and Apollophanes. When they had done this, they blessed the Lord with hymns and praises, thanking him who shows great kindness to Israel and gives them victory. Shortly afterward, Lysias, who was the king's guardian and kinsman and in charge of the government, was greatly upset at what had happened, and gathered about 80,000 infantry and all his cavalry to come against the Jews. He purposed to make the city a home for Greeks, to levy taxes on the temple, as he did on the sacred places of the other nations, and to put the high priesthood up for sale every year. He took no account at all of God's power, but was elated with his countless thousands of infantry and his thousands of cavalry, plus his 80 elephants. Thus he entered Judea and drew near Bethzur, a fortified place about 20 miles from Jerusalem, and besieged it. When Maccabeus and his men heard of this, that Lysias was besieging the strongholds, they and all the people begged the Lord with lamentations and tears to send a good angel to save Israel. Maccabeus himself was the first to bear arms, and he pleaded with the others to join with him in risking their lives to go help their brothers. Then they eagerly set out together. But in that place, while they were still near Jerusalem, a horseman appeared before them, clothed in white and brandishing a full armor of gold. Then together they all blessed the merciful God and were strengthened in heart, ready to bring damage not only on humans, but on the most savage of beasts or walls of iron. Because the Lord had mercy on them, they advanced with their weapons, having with them their ally from heaven. They hurled themselves against the enemy like lions and overthrew 11,000 of them, as well as 1,600 cavalry, and forced all of them to flee. Most of them escaped, wounded and naked, and Lysias himself escaped by a disgraceful flight. But as Lysias was not lacking in intelligence, he discussed the loss that had happened to him. He realized the Hebrews were unconquerable because the Almighty God was their ally. So he sent a message and persuaded them to settle everything on just terms. Moreover, perhaps he could also persuade the king and compel him to become their friend. Then Maccabeus agreed to everything Lysias urged, since he was concerned about what was best for all. For whatever Maccabeus gave to Lysias in writing concerning the Jews, the king granted. 4 letters were written to the Jews from Lysias, encompassing the following. Lysias, to the people of the Jews, greetings. John and Absalom, who were sent by you, have given us your signed communication and asked about the matters addressed in it. Accordingly, I reported to the king whatever was necessary to bring him, and he granted whatever was possible. If you will keep your goodwill toward the government, I will try in the future to promote your welfare. So in behalf of these things and their details, I have ordered that these men and my representatives confer with you. Farewell. The 148th year, the 24th of Dioscorinthius. Now the king's letters contained the following. King Antiochus to Lysias, his brother, greetings. Since our father has departed to the gods, we desire the subjects of the kingdom be undisturbed in caring for their own affairs. We understand the Jews do not approve of our father's change to Greek customs, but choose their own way of life and ask that their customs be granted them. Since, therefore, we prefer for this nation to be free from disturbance, our decision is for their temple to be returned to them and for them to live according to the customs of their forefathers. Therefore, you will do well to send word to them and give them assurances of friendship, so they may know our policy, be in good spirits, and continue gladly to help them in their own affairs. The king's letter to the nation was as follows. King Antiochus to the Jewish Senate and the rest of the Jews, greetings. If you are healthy, this would be as we desire. We are also in good health. Menelaus has told us you wish to return home and attend to your own affairs. Therefore, those who return home by the 13th of Xanthicus will have our pledge of friendship with freedom from fear, for the Jews to enjoy their own food and laws as before, and none of them shall be troubled in any way for things done in ignorance. I have also sent Menelaus to encourage you. Farewell. The 148th year, the 15th of Xanthicus. The Romans also sent them a letter, which read as follows. Quintus Memmius and Titus Manius, legates of the Romans, to the people of the Jews, greetings. We also approve of those things concerning which Lysias, the kinsman of the king, has granted you. But the matters he decided to report to the king As soon as you have considered these things, send someone promptly that we may explain what is suitable for you, for we are on our way to Antioch. For this reason, make haste and send someone to let us know your intentions. Farewell. The 148th year, the 15th of Xanthicus. When these agreements had been made, Lysias returned to the king, and the Jews went back to their farming. But some of the governors of various locales, Timothy and Apollonius, son of Gineas, as well as Hieronymus and Demophon, and in addition Nicanor, the commander of the Cyprians, would not allow the Jews to enjoy tranquility and live in peace. And then the people of Joppa did so great an ungodly deed as this. They invited the Jews who lived among them, together with their wives and children, to embark on ships equipped for sea, as though they harbored no ill will toward them. Now this was done by the common vote of the city. But when the Jews welcomed this, wishing to live in peace and suspecting nothing, the men of Joppa took them out to sea and drowned at least 200 of them. When Judas learned of the cruelty visited on his countrymen, he summoned his men. So when he had called upon God, the righteous judge, he attacked the murderers of his brothers. He set the harbor on fire by night, burned the ships, and put to the sword those who fled there. But since the gates of the city were closed, he departed, intending to come again and root out the whole community of Joppa. However, when he learned that the people in Jamnia intended to wipe out the Jews who were living among them in the same way, he attacked the Jamnian people by night and set the harbor and the fleet on fire. Therefore, the glow of the light was visible as far as Jerusalem, 30 miles away. When they had gone about a mile from there on their march against Timothy, Arabs attacked him with no less than 5,000 infantry and 500 cavalry. After a strongly contested battle, Judas and his men, with God's help, were successful. The defeated nomads pleaded with Judas to grant them pledges of friendship. They promised to give him livestock and to benefit them in other ways. So Judas, supposing they could indeed be useful in varied ways, agreed to make peace with them. Then after he accepted their pledges, they returned to their tents. He also attacked a certain town named Caspin, strongly fortified with earthworks and walls, and inhabited by a mixed population of Gentiles. Those within it trusted in the security of the walls and their supply of provisions. They behaved very contemptuously toward Judas and his men, insulting them and even blaspheming and saying unlawful things. But Judas and his men called upon the great Lord of the world, who overthrew Jericho without battering rams or engines of war in the times of Joshua. Then Judas and his men assaulted the walls. They overpowered the city by the will of God and inflicted such indescribable slaughter that the adjoining lake, a quarter of a mile wide, seemed to be filled with blood.
2: Psalm 25. Judge me, O Lord, for I walk in my innocence.

Do not destroy my soul with the ungodly, nor my life with men of blood, in whose hands is lawlessness, their right hand is full of bribes. But as for me, I walk in my innocence. Redeem me and have mercy on me, for my foot stands in uprightness. In the churches I will bless you, O Lord. Proverbs chapter 5, verses 1 through 6. My son, hold fast to wisdom, and incline your ear to my words, that you may guard good thinking. And I command you with the perception of my lips, do not join yourself to a base woman, for honey drips from the lips of a prostitute, or for a season she is pleasing to your taste. Afterward, however, you will find her more bitter than gall, and sharper than a two-edged sword. For feet lacking discernment led those using her down into Hades with death. Her footsteps are not planted, for she does not travel the ways of life, and her paths are slippery and not easy to discern. Acts chapter 25. Now when Festus had come to the province, after 3 days he went up from Caesarea to Jerusalem. Then the high priest and the chief men of the Jews informed him against Paul, and they petitioned him, asking a favor against him, that he would summon him to Jerusalem while they lay in ambush along the road to kill him. But Festus answered that Paul should be kept at Caesarea, and that he himself was going there shortly. Therefore, he said, let those who have authority among you go down with me and accuse this man to see if there is any fault in him. And when he had remained among them more than 10 days, he went down to Caesarea. And the next day, sitting on the judgment seat, he commanded Paul to be brought. When he had come, the Jews who had come down from Jerusalem stood about and laid many serious complaints against Paul, which they could not prove, while he answered for himself, neither against the law of the Jews, nor against the temple, nor against Caesar, have I offended in anything at all. But Festus, wanting to do the Jews a favor, answered Paul and said, are you willing to go up to Jerusalem, and there be judged before me concerning these things? So Paul said, I stand at Caesar's judgment seat, where I ought to be judged. To the Jews I have done no wrong, as you very well know. For if I am an offender, or have committed anything deserving of death, I do not object to dying, but if there is nothing in these things of which these men accuse me, no one can deliver me to them. I appeal to Caesar. Then Festus, when he had conferred with the council, answered, you have appealed to Caesar. To Caesar you shall go. And after some days, King Agrippa and Bernice came to Caesarea to greet Festus. When they had been there many days, Festus laid Paul's case before the king, saying, there is a certain man left a prisoner by Felix, about whom the chief priests and the elders of the Jews informed me when I was in Jerusalem, asking for a judgment against him. To them I answered, it is not the custom of the Romans to deliver any man to destruction before the accused meets the accusers face to face and has opportunity to answer for himself concerning the charge against him. Therefore, when they had come together without any delay, the next day I sat on the judgment seat and commanded the man to be brought in. When the accusers stood up, they brought no accusation against him of such things as I supposed, but had some questions against him about their own religion and about a certain Jesus who had died, whom Paul affirmed to be alive. And because I was uncertain of such questions, I asked whether he was willing to go to Jerusalem and there be judged concerning these matters. But when Paul appealed to be reserved for the decision of Augustus, I commanded him to be kept till I could send him to Caesar. Then Agrippa said to Festus, I also would like

0: like to hear the man myself. Tomorrow, he said, you shall hear him. So the next day, when Agrippa and Bernice had come with great pomp and had entered the auditorium with the commanders and the prominent men of the city, at Festus's command, Paul was brought in. And Festus said, King Agrippa, and all the men who are here present with us, you see this man about whom the whole assembly of the Jews petitioned me, both at Jerusalem and here, crying out that he was not fit to live any longer. But when I found that he had committed nothing deserving of death, and that he himself had appealed to Augustus, I decided to send him. I have nothing certain to write to my Lord concerning him, therefore I have brought him out before you, and especially before you, King Agrippa, so that after the examination has taken place, I may have something to write. For it seems to me unreasonable to send a prisoner and not to specify the charges against him. So 2 years have passed. Felix has been replaced by Festus as the Roman governor, and the Jewish political leader is Herod Agrippa II, known as King Agrippa. He is the son of Herod Agrippa, the Herod that killed John the Baptist and James, the brother of the Lord. And that Herod was the son of Herod the Great, who met with the wise men when Jesus was born and slaughtered the infants in Bethlehem. So even though 2 years have passed with Paul still in prison, the Jewish leaders still want him dead, and they plan another ambush. Since Paul is a Roman, he has the right to appeal to Rome. That doesn't mean that he will necessarily meet the emperor, but that his case will be brought before the highest court of the land. Now, Paul is innocent of the charges brought against him. Really, they haven't even brought any charges against him, and Festus wants Agrippa to help him come up with charges before they send him to Rome. In the midst of all this, Paul keeps talking, and he gets in front of influential people, and will even more so when he gets to Rome. But you don't hear any complaining by Paul. He knows he's innocent, falsely imprisoned, left in prison for a couple of years, people still want to kill him, and he's not complaining. Rather, in each situation, he's looking to change his lousy circumstances to a blessed opportunity. I think it would be helpful for all of us to follow Paul's example. During difficult situations, can we choose to see it as an opportunity rather than a misfortune? An opportunity to serve God and share Him with others? An opportunity to love our neighbor? An opportunity to be an example of Christian patience and forgiveness? How we choose to look at the events that come to us make all the difference. I'm Father Alexis, and remember, Christ is in our midst.
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2: This is a lamp for today, understanding the Old Testament with Jesus and the Apostles. 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
3: Light from the Readable Books, Episode 10, Prophecy and Prayer in Tobit. The Book of Tobit, with all its action and suspense, is studded with prophecies and prayers. Its first section includes a pessimistic prophecy of Amos, and the book concludes with a hopeful prophecy of Tobit as his last will and testament. Throughout the narrative, key figures like Tobit, Sarah, and Tobias pour out their hearts to God and confess his generosity and care. The main action of the story is catalyzed by the twin prayers of Tobit and his future daughter-in-law, Sarah, who on the same day present their sorrow to God and are speedily answered when the prayer of both is heard in the presence of the great glory of Raphael, and he is sent to heal the two of them, as the text says. At the most suspenseful part of the story, the young groom Tobias utters a prayer of hope, which is confirmed by the Amen of his bride Sarah. After it's discovered that the two have actually escaped the expected demonic curse of their wedding night, Sarah's father Raguel utters a poignant blessing and thanksgiving. When the couple returns to the home of Tobit and Anna, the patriarch Tobit offers a prayer of joy and indeed writes it, thus encasing it in a solemn act for posterity. In all, we encounter an initial and concluding prophecy and five internal prayers. Let's probe them in the order that they appear in the narrative in order to trace the story's shape and its impact upon us, the readers. The pessimism of Amos aptly describes the initial situation of Tobit and Anna in exile. Amos 8 and 10 is quoted, "Your feasts will be turned into mourning and all your gladness into a song of grief." By means of Tobit's actual situation, we're helped to understand the misery of the exiles from Israel. Tobit's reversal from joy into grief, taken from Amos, is dramatized when Tobit quotes the phrase just after he has sat down with his family to the Feast of Pentecost, which is interrupted by news concerning the murder of a fellow Jew whose body is lying in the marketplace. Tobit leaves his feast, mourns and weeps, and once evening comes, goes to honor and bury the body. Little does he know that Amos's prophecy will be confirmed in his own body, for that night he is struck blind and goes into abject poverty. All this is doubly tragic, since just prior to what was supposed to be a joyful Pentecost, he has been restored to his family after being in exile and impoverished due to pious actions forbidden by the emperor Sennacherib. The hope had been that finally, since he has a kinsman in high office who can influence the king, Tobit would be allowed to live in peace. But this hope has been dashed by news of the murdered Jew. Tobit again acts according to his faith, knowing that he's risking political censure. And this fear is coupled with the natural disaster of his blindness visited on him that night. After suffering this fate and engaging in a sharp dispute with his dear wife, he prays a lament that is utterly personal, but which well expresses the dismay of any faithful person who has been in distress for a long time and has nearly lost hope. Tobit 3:2-6 is his prayer. O Lord, you are righteous. So too are all your works. All your ways are mercy and truth. Your judgments are true and just forever. Remember me and look upon me with favor. Do not punish me for my sins and my ignorance, nor those sins of my fathers which they committed against you. Because they disobeyed your commands, so you gave us as spoil, captivity, and death. You made us a byword of disgrace among all the nations in which we were scattered. Now your judgments concerning my sins are many, and they are true, because I did not keep your commandments. Indeed, we did not walk in truth before you. Now do with me as is best before you. Command that my spirit be taken up so that I may be released and become soil, since it's better for me to die than to live. For I have heard false insults, and there is much sorrow within me. Command that I be freed from distress to now enter into the eternal place. Do not turn your face away from me. Like the long-suffering Job, Tobit has all but despaired of this life. After suffering religious persecution and exile, he's been ruined economically, borne the insults of his neighbors, experienced blindness, and had a major disagreement with his usually supportive wife. In fact, his confession during the prayer that he has committed sin and ignorance appears to be his acknowledgement that he has wrongly accused his wife of theft. This personal guilt only adds to the misery he's experiencing because others are wrongly accusing him of foolishness for insisting on burying the righteous dead. Despite the attacks and his mistakes, he still retains a faith in the God who cares for his people and hopes for entry into eternity. The prayer begins by praising God for his righteous character and his ways. And it ends with the hope that he will not turn away from Tobit. Though Tobit longs to die and return to soil, he leaves the future in God's hands. Now do with me as is best before you. The acknowledgement of his own sin and the sin of his ancestors frees him to commit what remains of his life to God, who sees and knows all. The prayer of this old man is paired with that of a despondent young girl who has been wrongly accused of murder by her maids and who has lost 7 suitors to a demon. She too longs to die, but knows that suicide will bring further shame and sorrow to her family, and so she prays, chapter 3, verses 11 to 15, in her upper room. Blessed are you, O Lord my God, unto the ages. May all your works bless you forever. Now, O Lord, I offer myself completely to you. Command that I be released from the land, that I may not hear such disgrace anymore. O Lord, you know that I'm innocent of any sin with a man. I have not defiled my name, nor the name of my father in the land of my captivity. I am my father's only offspring. He has no other child who will be his heir. Neither does he have a brother close at hand, nor an adopted son that I might keep myself as a wife to him. 7 of my husbands have already perished. What should I live for? But if it does not seem good to you to kill me, command that I be looked upon with favor and that mercy be shown me, so I may no longer hear disgrace. Sarah's words display even more vulnerability than those of Tobit. Though she expresses a desire to die, she begins and ends with submission to God's will. Of course, God knows her situation, so the prayer also serves to gain sympathy from the reader for this pure girl who is an only child, who's been accused by even her maids, and who has lost 7 opportunities for marriage. Moreover, the situation is such that all other avenues for marriage are closed off to her, since there is no other suitable man to be found among her kin. God's sovereignty is emphasized in her plea that the Lord command both her release and her acceptance by others with favor. Despite her circumstances and the oppression of her life by a ravenous demon who kills to seek each of her loves, she has not lost confidence that God is all-knowing, all-loving, and all-powerful. The longing of these two for either death or a reversal of their circumstances kicks off the action, since the prayers are effective. And to answer both of them will mean to bring the families of Tobit and Sarah together. At this point, we know more than the characters, since we are told that God will answer their prayers, healing Tobit, binding the demon, and giving Sarah to Tobias as wife. The next 4 chapters follow the leave-taking of Tobias, who is given wise instructions from his father, the exploits of Raphael and Tobias along the road, and the arrival of the travelers at the home of his future bride. The revelation that Tobias is kin to Sarah's family, and the preparation of the marriage contract dictated by Raguel, Sarah's father, and written by Sarah's mother, Edna. We've reached the climax of the story. Here, Tobias enters into Sarah's prepared chamber, sets out the demon-chasing incense and fish innards as directed by the angel, and awakens his wife to pray with him. Blessed are you, he says, O God of our fathers, and blessed is your holy and glorious name unto the ages. The heavens and all your creatures bless you. You made Adam and gave him Eve as a helper, his wife as a support. From them the seed of mankind came to be. You said, it's not good for the man to be alone. Let us make a helper like himself. O Lord, I now take this my sister as my wife, not on account of fornication, but in truth. Command that she and I may have mercy, and in this grow old together. Tobit 8, verses 5 through 7. To this prayer, Sarah says, Amen, and the two fall asleep for the night. Readers may wonder about the consummation of the marriage, but presumably it's implied. The prayer of Tobias is reminiscent of other biblical prayers, notably the blessed are you that begins the song of the three. That is in Daniel chapter 3, verses 51 through to 90, that song in the fiery furnace. Tobias appears to be setting up the sacramental night that will be shared with his bride, blessing God, remembering the whole creation, and particularly the creation of humanity as man and woman, and rejoicing in the blessing of offspring. His prayer puts God's praise first and the creational order first, emphasizing God's actions and his own as governed by that. In the first place, Sarah is his sister, a fellow human being, and their marital act will be one of purity, not of lust. He asks that God direct their ways in mercy, and that they spend the entirety of a long life together, just as the Orthodox wedding service prays, grant them to lead an upright and blameless life, even unto a ripe old age. In the marriage contract, Raguel, the husband, writes the words, but Edna does the writing, the two acting as a single agent. And here, Tobias prays aloud, and Sarah seals the prayer with an amen. Once the blessed and unblemished morning arrives, Raguel himself utters a prayer of delighted thanksgiving in Tobit 8, verses 15 to 17. He says, blessed are you, the God, with every pure and holy blessing. Your holy ones and all your creatures bless you. All your angels and your chosen ones bless you unto the ages. Blessed are you, for you have made me glad, and it did not turn out for me as I had feared. Rather, you acted with us according to your abundant mercy. Blessed are you, for you had mercy on our only two children. O Lord, show them mercy and complete their life in health and with gladness. Raguel is not exaggerating his pleased surprise, for he had already secretly dug a grave behind the house for Tobias in the, to him, likely event that the young man would be slain by the demon. The prayer adds to Tobias's prayer of blessing. This time, we're calling not the act of creation, but the general and eternal praise of all God's creatures, earthly and heavenly, towards their Maker. Little does he know that Tobias's companion is Raphael, that archangel who leads the cosmic praises and has orchestrated this entire event. The prayer is exquisite in its psychology, reflecting the numerous times that we have longed for a good outcome while expecting the worst. Again, though it's personal, speaking of I, it also includes Raguel's household, going on to the we and our only children. Moreover, like Tobias' prayer for protection, it extends the request looking to the future blessedness of the couple by God. If the father-in-law's prayer is concise, when we move to the finale at Tobit's house, the thanksgiving is thorough, comprising the whole of chapter 13. Tobit speaks with exceeding joy and indeed writes down the prayer, opening and closing his mouth in a formal way. This prayer begins with the blessed and eternal God, speaks of God's scourge and scattering, and urges the scattered Jews to praise him even in exile, to repent and to look for his merciful reversal of their situation. This, he says, the scattered will see for themselves, and so make known God's power to the Gentiles. Tobit then remembers the holy city, prays for the restoration of the tabernacle, and echoes the closing visionary chapter of Isaiah, that the Gentiles would come to Jerusalem and worship. Several times he speaks of the blessing that God will give to the children of the righteous and the joy that will come. Finally, he describes the final Jerusalem in some detail as built with sapphire and emerald, and her walls with precious stones, and her towers and battlements with pure gold, and her streets with beryl, onyx, and stones from Ophir. All her streets, he concludes, will proclaim Alleluia and will give praise, saying, blessed is God who exalted you unto all the ages. This ecstatic prayer then becomes a mini vision of the new Jerusalem, inhabited by the children of the faithful and repentant Gentiles. In fact, if we hear the vision of Revelation chapter 21, verses 18 to 21, we hear a very similar description of jewels adorning the city, with detail not found anywhere else in the Old Testament, not even in Isaiah or in Ezekiel, which both envisage that final fair city, but not in terms of jewels. The city's wall, says Revelation 21, is made of jasper, and the city is pure gold, like transparent glass. The foundations of the city's walls are decorated with every kind of precious stone. The first foundation is jasper, the second sapphire, the third agate, the fourth emerald, the fifth onyx, the sixth carnelian, the seventh chrysolite, the eighth beryl, the ninth topaz, the tenth chrysoprase, the 11th jacinth, and the 12th amethyst. And the 12 gates are 12 pearls. Each one of the gates is made from just one pearl. The main city, the main street of the city, is pure gold, like transparent glass. In Tobit, then, a story about the human wedding of Tobias and Sarah is concluded with the great blessing of God that looks forward to that mystical Jerusalem, which will emerge as the bride of God, with all the nations praising him. St. John, who no doubt knew well the story of Tobit, recalls it for us and reminds us of what it is that Tobit saw in his time of rejoicing. Tobit's prayer and future vision are underscored by final words given later to his family in his old age when he calls Tobias and his grandchildren before him. At that time, he gives to them both instructions and a marvelous prophecy. The prophecy, after predicting the overthrow of Nineveh, reads like this, chapter 14, verses 5 through 7. But God will again have mercy on them, and he will return them to the land. They will build the house, but not as before, until the time of the age are fulfilled. After this, they will return from the captivity and build Jerusalem honorably. The house of God within her will be built as a glorious building for every generation forever, as the prophet said concerning her. All the Gentiles shall return to truly fear the Lord God. They shall bury their idols in the earth, and all the Gentiles will bless the Lord. His people will offer thanks to God, and the Lord will exalt his people. All who love the Lord God in truth and righteousness will rejoice. They will show mercy to our brethren. It may not be possible for us to understand all that the author of Tobit intends to describe in detail, but we can discern both a pragmatic approach to historical events and a hope for a spectacular end of days. The handwriting is on the wall, so to speak, for those pagans who have taken the Jewish people captive, and the prophecy envisages both their return and the rebuilding of the temple in Jerusalem. However, it looks beyond this to a time when Jerusalem's glory will be known worldwide and the true God worshipped even among all the Gentiles. A true union is envisaged between Jews and those who once worshipped idols, with God exalting all his people. In order to prepare for this, Tobit instructs his family to leave Nineveh, which will not escape God's judgment, just as Jesus warned the early believers to leave Jerusalem, which was destroyed by the Romans in 70 AD. The mixture of practical wisdom and hopeful vision marks this father, who knows that there are always troubles on earth, but also that God is the one who directs history and that a final glorious day will come. The book began with lament and ends in hope. In that hope, though, there is still a pattern of falling, then rising. Resurrection is given as the last word of God to us, yet we must be prepared for suffering and hold fast through it all, as did Tobit, Anna, Tobias, and Sarah. Nor will we be alone. Like Tobias and Sarah, God has appointed for us an angel of peace, a faithful guide, a guardian of our souls and bodies. May our prayers and our hopes reflect confidence in this divine care for us.
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0: This is Come and See with Father Philip Hall, turning to and following Christ in the 21st century. Father Philip is parish priest at All Saints of Lincolnshire Orthodox Church in Lincoln, England.
1: In the name of the Father, and of the Son, and of the Holy Spirit, God is one. Amen. Begin by reading Philippians chapter 4, verses 4 to 9, and then John chapter 12, verses 1 to 18. When you come before the Lord, he reveals what you are like, and this is what will happen in our judgment. And today we hear about two different people who came before the Lord, and they were judged by their own actions, by what they did, and by what they said. The first one, of course, is Mary. She comes with a perfume bottle full of pure nard, incredibly expensive. It could have fed 300 people. And she breaks the top off, and she pours this wonderful perfume over the feet of Christ and wipes his feet with her hair. This is an outpouring of love, a calculated love. She sees this oil, she knows how expensive it is, and she spends a huge amount of money on it because that is what he means to her. And the Lord really accepts her gift. It is a sacrifice, an offering, a pouring out, an oblation to him from her. And we there can see what sort of person Mary really is deep down. She is full of love and full of devotion for our Lord. However, there's somebody else there too. And that other person is, of course, Judas Iscariot. He also calculates, but he calculates in a different way. He's a thief. He has been feathering his own nest with money given to God. And when he sees this huge expenditure, the apostle tells us he thought he'd like some of that as well. So he criticizes, he judges Mary rather than rejoicing in this wonderful act of love. He judges the Lord also. He sees what the Lord has done in accepting this. He says, what a waste, what a pouring away that could have fed so many people. And by doing so, he shows what sort of niggardy, self-centered, judgmental person he is, not full of the love of Christ, but actually wanting something for himself. So the one is a true disciple, even though she is not numbered amongst the 12. And the other we know is a betrayer, even though he is numbered amongst the 12. Now you might think, okay, that is them. But you know, later on in this week, we will read about other people too. So straight away, we have the vast crowd of pilgrims who have heard about what the Lord has done to Lazarus. And they come out full of joy, full of expectation, waving their palm branches and shouting out, Hosanna, making themselves followers and disciples of him. And from that group, so many people were later baptized, as we read, when we read about Pentecost. But there's another group also, who also show what sort of people they are by their actions. And these are the priests, the politicians, the Sanhedrin, the superior folk, the aristocracy, who see in Christ not an opportunity for salvation, but as a threat to their authority and their wealth. And they collude, of course, with the betrayer Judas. They see God, they want nothing to do with him. They see God, and they wish to kill him. And by doing so, of course, they also destroy themselves in the end. To see God and wish to destroy God is a terrible judgment upon yourself. So, on the one hand, we have rejoicing, overwhelming rejoicing, outpouring love, self-sacrificing hospitality. And on the other hand, we have a turning of the back on the Lord, a calculated move, a betrayal, and a return to other loyalties, a self-centered and evil life. And now it's our turn, as we follow the Lord through this coming week. We can do so and participate in all of this in a very deep way, giving ourselves wholeheartedly to Him, throwing ourselves away on the Lord continually, not just this week, but from now onwards. Or we can calculate how much we wish to give to Him. Thus much and no more, we could say. The choice is ours completely, but as we make that choice, we show the Lord exactly what sort of person we are. May the God of peace be with you over this great and holy week. I probably won't do something for Pascha, so happy Pascha when it comes, joyful Pascha, when we all be able to say together, Christ is risen. Your prayers. Amen. Actually, I was going to say something about the donkey and have a separate sermon about the donkey. You might think that you're not worth much. Like that donkey. That donkey would not have been worth much. It's a low form of travel. It's like an old jalopy, some worn out old car. And you might think also, okay, I'm not worth very much. But how different the entry into Jerusalem would have been without that donkey. The donkey itself proclaimed the Messiahship of Christ. The donkey itself showed everybody what sort of Messiah they had, meek and humble, riding upon a donkey, as it says in Isaiah. Not a Messiah who's going to destroy, but a Messiah who's going to bring deep inner peace. The donkey was nothing very special. It was its own self, unridden by anybody else. And this donkey, in its own way, proclaimed the gospel of Christ. And so you might think you're a bit like that donkey. You're nothing particularly special. And certainly the way that most of us feel, there's not much we can do for God. But the donkey carried the Lord into Jerusalem. And the Lord, riding upon the donkey, was hailed by the children and by the others, shouting, Hosanna. Even the stones wished to do the same thing, but the humans gave them voice. So no matter who you are, how little you think of yourself, you too can have a really important role in the kingdom of God. And on that note, we'll finish. God bless you and keep you. Amen.
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The Book of Lamentations was written after the Babylonians had invaded the land, slaughtered the populace, and brought about national extinction. What remained for Jerusalem and Judah? The five poems of the book represent the authentic voice of Israel in exile, a mourner wailing over the judgment of God, desperately seeking an audience with him but finding him hidden and inaccessible. In Prayers in the Dark, Father Lawrence Farley paraphrases the Book of Lamentations and interprets each passage, following it with a meditation on human suffering, not to explain it, but to point a way forward into hope. In the words of the sacred text, we find assurance that we are not unique in our suffering and that the way home to the kingdom brings pain as well as joy. Find Prayers in the Dark today at store.ancientfaith.com. 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

0: The Simple Path to God, Discovering the Way Back to Authentic Faith. Father Spyridon Bailey is a priest of the Diocese of Great Britain and Western Europe of the Russian Orthodox Church outside of Russia, serving in England and Ireland. On this video podcast, he applies the teaching of the Church Fathers to modern life with reference to the Sunday Gospels. Here now is Father Spyridon.
1: In the name of the Father, and of the Son, and of the Holy Spirit. Amen. Christ is risen. Christos voskresi. To Christ erin. We've come to the most important feast of feasts. Everything before now is revealed in the context of the death and resurrection of Christ. His incarnation, his teaching, his healings, his many miracles, everything only finds meaning, only makes sense through the lens of his victory over death and sin. And of course, this is how it will be for all people on the Day of Judgment. Our lives will only make sense from the viewpoint of eternity. All our pain, our struggles, our sorrows, our failures, all will be understood by those who are able to enter the kingdom of God as blessings, as things that led them to the joy of God's kingdom. The grief of Holy Friday is necessary for us to reach the joy of Easter. This is why Christ's death glorifies God in his sufferings, in his passion. He glorifies the power and love of God. In his humility, in his obedience, he severed every claim that the world can make on us. And of course, nothing is more worldly than death and sin. Christ has offered to us the path of redemption, which is the path of repentance and sacrifice, of self-denial. This is the calling of all Christians in this world, that we may enter the eternal joy of Easter Sunday by taking up our cross and walking with Christ to Calvary. But the light of Pascha has no brightness for us if it doesn't shine within us. The light of the crucifixion and resurrection, the light of Christ, must illuminate our hearts. Christ's light must overcome the darkness of our sins if we're to enter this joy. We must not presume to be saved. Do not presume to be saved. This is a great trick of the devil. For anyone who presumes to be saved has no need of sacrifice and self-denial and asceticism and repentance. It is a fake, modern Easter that will not save you. Let's remember, Satan was cunning enough to lead Adam into disobedience. Adam, who walked with God, communed with God in paradise. He led a life that was grace-filled. And yet if Adam, who was so close to God, could fall, who amongst us in this sinful generation would dare claim to be immune to Satan's tricks? Any one of us can throw away our soul. We can turn away from God in disobedience. We must not be fooled by the Satan and his tricks. Let us not be presumptive about our salvation. Let us struggle. Let us run to the very end of the race. We must let this reality guide us. We must be watchful over ourselves, even as we celebrate Christ's victory. We must remember the seriousness of our condition and the danger we place ourselves in when we are disobedient, when we are sinful, when we reject the victory of Christ's resurrection. But today let us rejoice that our enemy is truly conquered by Christ. The source of all evil is powerless before Christ. When we are tempted to despair of the things of this world, of the suffering and the injustice that we see not only in other people's lives, but we may experience for ourselves and our loved ones. When we look at the circumstances of our lives, the devil will try to tempt us into despair. But we must know that in his death and in his resurrection, Christ has truly conquered the conqueror of man. He has crushed the very enemy of man, the enemy of God. When Christ assured Martha that her brother Lazarus would be raised, she said to him, "Yes, I believe, Lord, on the day of judgment, when all are raised, on the day of resurrection, he will rise." And then Christ, through a prophetic action, prophecy not just in words but in action, raised Lazarus to life, showing Martha and showing us that resurrection is not just for us a future event. Christ is the resurrection. We enter into the truth, the spiritual reality of this resurrection here and now in our lives when we enter into union with Christ. It is union in Christ that brings spiritual resurrection in readiness for the day when our bodies will be reunited with our soul, when we will be resurrected in the flesh, even as Christ was resurrected. The raising of Lazarus must encourage us and give us assurance of this reality that Christ calls us to here and now in this world, in this fallen condition, even as we are sinners. Easter must change us. We must be changed by this holy event. Without his victory over death, nothing in our lives has meaning. Nothing can make sense. Everything is futile in the face of death. But in his death and resurrection, our tears, our fear, our pain, our loss becomes the road to eternal joy. Christ has not just made us anew, he has united himself with our nature. God has united himself with human nature that we may enter into his divinity. He makes our very flesh a source of sanctification. He has made human nature immortal in himself. He shows us that the maker of all good things has not abandoned his creature. He hasn't condemned us for our transgressions. Instead, he has given us his Son to become one of us, that our Lord may become our mediator before him. Satan, the evil boaster, has been silenced before him, and man who is covered in shame is called to rejoice. The way of the cross, the way of death, is more precious than the illusion of life that the spiritually dead Satan offers to us, offered to Adam, and offers to every one of us in our temptation. The devil brought twofold death through that one death, spiritual death. And our Lord brings twofold life to both the soul and body through the death of his body. Through the one death and resurrection of his body, Christ has brought new life to both soul and body and man. And in this, the deceiver was deceived. He brought death to Christ's physical body only to bring the eternal light of Christ to those who waited in Hades. In his death and resurrection, Christ offers us freedom from the tyranny of the devil. Let us rejoice. The tyrant who once held us captive in death and sin has lost all power before Christ. Satan's enslavement is the cause of every suffering, and Christ calls us to freedom. We rejoice in his love, because Christ, in his love, has transformed these vessels of wrath to vessels of mercy. We have become vessels of mercy in his mercy, in his love, in his forgiveness. So we rejoice that God has offered us hope in the face of our wretchedness, that even while we remain sinners, in his death, in his resurrection, Christ calls us and offers us the way to enter into his eternal kingdom. Christ is risen. Christos Aneste, El Messiah Kam.
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0: Ancient Faith Radio presents Speaking the Truth in Love with Father Thomas Hopko. Father Thomas is the Dean Emeritus of St. Vladimir's Orthodox Seminary and the author of numerous books and articles. From his study in Elwood City, Pennsylvania, here is Father Tom.
1: Looking back to the 20th century, we Christians might ask the question, who were the most well-known Christians on the planet Earth? Which Christians would be, as Christians, for being Christians, the most known and indeed in many ways the most maybe loved, maybe hated, but certainly the most prominent and most recognizable by the most people inhabiting the globe? And if we did it by church traditions, I think the answers would be pretty clear. If we looked at the Roman Catholic Church, I think everyone would agree that the most prominent, the most well-known, the most recognizable, the most influential of Roman Catholics, the prize there would probably have to be shared between two people, Mother Teresa of Calcutta and Pope John Paul II. They were known by everyone, their faces were familiar, everybody knew who they were, and their impact was just indescribable, tremendous. If we looked at the Protestant world, probably around the world, the most well-known would have been Billy Graham. Billy Graham, the evangelist, was not only known in America, but he was known all over the world. Even in Russia, he went and preached and thousands of people came. Perhaps in some places that was orchestrated, like, for example, Russia, in some sense. But most people on the street would know who Billy Graham is. Of course, Billy Graham is still alive. And most people on the street would certainly know who the Pope, John Paul II, was. They may not know Benedict XVI yet, but they would have known John Paul II. And certainly they would have known Mother Teresa. But if we ask this question about the Orthodox Church, which Orthodox Christian, for his Christian convictions, for his presence in society and in the world that was definitely inspired by Christianity, who would that person be from the Orthodox world? And it seems to me, without a doubt, it is the man who fell asleep in the Lord at the age of 89 in Russia, named Alexander Solzhenitsyn. The writer, the speaker, the prophet, the witness, the troublemaker, the prisoner, Alexander Solzhenitsyn. Solzhenitsyn was a committed Christian his entire life, virtually from his childhood. He was baptized in childhood. But we know for certain that when he became prominent, when he became well known, it was well known that he was a communicant of the Russian Orthodox Church. He considered himself a Christian. He considered his worldview to be inspired by God and Christ and the gospel and the church tradition. He was not a priest, of course. He was not a bishop. He was not a monk. He was a married man, even a twice married man. His first marriage wasn't successful in the troubled times, and then he married again, and he has sons who, in fact, I believe they live in America, his two boys from his wife, Natalia. And he himself, of course, lived in America for 20 years. Alexander Solzhenitsyn was born in 1918. He was born just at the time of the beginning of the Bolshevik Revolution. So his childhood was spent in Bolshevik Russia, in communist Russia, under Lenin and Stalin. This was his youth. In his late 20s, he was in the Soviet Army in the Second World War, defending the fatherland, the homeland. And he wrote a whole series of books about that wartime experience. The first one was called August 1914, where he tried to describe artistically what was going on at that time during those war years and in the war itself. But in his late 20s, being in the army, he was a mathematician, I believe, by education, a school teacher. He wrote a letter to a friend in which he criticized Stalin. And they knew that it was Stalin that he was criticized. The letter was found, and he was sent to the prison camps. He was arrested and sent to the concentration camps. He was a prisoner in the concentration camp from 1945 until 1954, during which time he experienced to the depth what prison camp life was like. Later on, of course, he would write about this in three heavy, long volumes called Archipelag Gulag in Russian, the Gulag Archipelago, the archipelago, the whole system of the Russian concentration camps throughout the Soviet Union. And he would describe that life in the greatest detail. He called that particular work, the Gulag Archipelago, he called it an attempt at an artistic investigation. By artistic, художественное исследование, as artistic, he meant that he wanted to try to describe it, to reveal its essence, to allow the reader to kind of experience herself or himself, this actual life in the camps. There was a bit of a thaw in 1954, and he was released from the camps, but still had to be in exile in Siberia. And actually, you could read about this in one of his artistic works also. It's called Matrona's Place. It's a wonderful short story about this righteous woman.

Dante's Inferno, about how these prisoners who were working in these laboratories and so on were relating to each other and to the authorities and to their families and so on. All of these early works were written in secret. He couldn't publish them. There was no chance for him to publish them. They were written, they used to speak about in Russia the expression of writing for the drawer in your desk, where you just wrote and wrote, hoping that one day it might see the light of day, but not knowing, believing that it might, hoping that it might, but never knowing whether it would or not. Now, in the early 60s, Khrushchev was criticizing Stalinism. And there was a kind of a thaw in Russia, a kind of a change. It certainly was still Marxist, Bolshevik, atheistic, persecution of churches, of writers, and so on. But there was a little bit of an opening. And so in 1962, Solzhenitsyn dared to send one of his stories called One Day in the Life of Ivan Denisovich. It was a description of one day in the life of a prisoner in a prison camp. And he sent that to the head of the writers' union, a man named Twardovsky. And there's a wonderful book that was published in 2007. The editors are two men, American, named Erickson. One is Erickson, the other is Mahoney. And it's called A Solzhenitsyn Reader. And I would suggest to anyone who's interested in knowing about Solzhenitsyn and feeling the man and wanting to have a taste of his main works, that would be the book to get. Because the introduction to that book by Erickson and Mahoney is really a superb introduction. It's called A Solzhenitsyn Reader, published in 2007. You can certainly find it online with no trouble at all. Just Google Solzhenitsyn and you'll find references there. But it's called A Solzhenitsyn Reader, Erickson and Mahoney. And it's described marvelously in there how Twardovsky, this head of the writers' union, was in his house in his bathrobe, and he had all these manuscripts, and he was kind of sitting around drinking tea or whatever. And then he started reading this manuscript that came to him called One Day in the Life of Ivan Denisovich. And it describes how this Twardovsky stopped reading, went into the bathroom, washed himself, took a shower, shaved, put on a suit, put on a shirt, put on a necktie, rode to his office, sat down at the desk and read the book. He couldn't read it in casual, leisurely manner with his pajamas on at home. This was something really big and really important. And then this Twardovsky arranged with Khrushchev and others to have this story published, this little book published. It's really worth reading. It's a great artistic masterpiece. One Day in the Life of Ivan Denisovich. You can get it anywhere, really, now. It's all translated into English. Well, that brought Solzhenitsyn out. That brought him into the limelight as a great writer. It was like a bombshell, not only what he wrote, but his artistic ability. His artistic ability, it put him immediately in the mind, certainly of Twardovsky and many of others, among the greatest writers of Russian literature. And then, of course, during his lifetime, he was, by many, many critics, he was numbered with, you know, Chekhov and Dostoevsky and Turgenev and Tolstoy and all of them, great Russian writers. Now, during this period of the 60s, he still couldn't write very openly. He was working on these long books about the Gulag and about the war. The one on the wars in those years of that period leading up to the revolution was called, it's been published under the name of The Red Wheel. And each year is considered to be a spoke in the wheel. August 1914, September 1915, October 1916, and so on. It moves through those years. And he writes long, detailed, incredibly researched writings. And his writings are historical, but they're not just historical. There are, as he himself said, he wanted them to be artistic presentations, literary works, works of art that would allow, as every work of art should do, a direct, immediate contact between the reader or the listener or the viewer and that truth that is being described, that is being manifested, that's being revealed. Now, in the late 1960s, 1970s, his works were smuggled to the West. And then they were published in English. And in 1970, he won the Nobel Peace Prize, still being in Russia. And he wasn't allowed to go out and get it, but he wrote a wonderful Nobel Peace Prize address
that's, again, easily attainable. It's in the Solzhenitsyn Reader.

0: anyone who wants to know what's going on in our world and what went on and why we're going through what we're going through now should read these. Not only the short stories and the novels and the long, long novels, but also these kind of speeches, like the Nobel Peace Prize speech. During the early 70s, he also wrote a letter to the Soviet leaders. In 1972, he wrote an open letter to Patriarch Pimen of the Moscow Patriarchate concerning the church and Christianity and the place of Christians in society and in the world. And all this led in 1974 to his being exiled. He was simply put on a plane and sent to Germany. He was just put out of his country, basically put out of his country. And of course, it should be mentioned also that beside the letter to Patriarch Pimen and the letter to the leaders of the Soviet Union, he also wrote an open letter to the members of the Writers' Union. Everything in the Soviet Union had a union. It's kind of like a trade union of some sort. But the writers had their union. And this is one of the most famous letters that he ever wrote. It's called, Let Us Not Live by Lies. And his whole claim there was that the Soviet Union from A to Z was a lie. It was just a lie. And everybody knew it was a lie. And everybody knew that everybody was lying and they were lying themselves. But they had been so caught up in the lie that they couldn't extricate themselves from it. It's a little bit reminiscent in my mind of writing kind of like C.S. Lewis would write in English setting, like The Hideous Strength, where you have all these people beginning good, beginning with ideals, wanting wonderful things, but then getting involved and getting power and then being frightened and then becoming jealous. And then you have a room full of so-called good people doing horribly wicked things. And sometimes they're aware of it, and sometimes they're so used to lying that they don't even know that they're lying anymore. Well, Solzhenitsyn, of course, was a man of truth. If there was anything, he was a man of truth. And this got him exiled. And when he was exiled, he went from Germany to Switzerland, to Zurich. And one of the first things he did there was to contact Father Alexander Schmemann, who at the time was the dean of St. Vladimir's Orthodox Theological Seminary in Crestwood, New York. And he said that he wanted to speak with him because Solzhenitsyn used to listen to Father Alexander's radio broadcasts. Father Alexander gave reflections on the radio into Russia for many, many years in Russian language from New York City. And he always had like a homily. And then he had reflections, or they were called conversations, besiede. Of course, it was a conversation with an imagined partner in the Soviet Union, where Father Alexander tried to bring to them the understanding of the Christian worldview and the Christian faith to the Russians. And Solzhenitsyn used to listen to him on the radio. They would try to get through to this Radio Liberty and listen to Father Schmemann. And so he knew about him. And he'd also heard, I believe, because Father Schmemann did speak about Solzhenitsyn's writings on the radio, but he also wrote about them. And one of the beautiful essays of Father Schmemann about Solzhenitsyn's writings, when Solzhenitsyn was still in Soviet Union, was an essay in Concern magazine. It was a magazine of young Orthodox students. The article was called Lucid Love, Zrachaya Lyubov, where Father Alexander Schmemann made the point, reading Solzhenitsyn, that love does not make people blind. Love makes people see. And you can't see unless you love. But when you love, you can't lie. When you love, you have to tell the truth. You might have truth without love sometimes, factual truth, but you can never have truth itself without love. And it's love that opens a person's mind and heart to see things as they are. It's love that purifies the heart that allows you to see and even to see God. And then Father Schmemann, in criticizing Solzhenitsyn's writing, being a critique of Solzhenitsyn's writing, he said that he was a masterful artist. And he even compared Solzhenitsyn's description of Stalin, I believe is in the book In the First Circle, I'm not sure which book it was, to Leo Tolstoy's description of Napoleon in War and Peace. And Father Alexander showed how these two descriptions were so different. Tolstoy's was wooden, unbelievable, unclear, filled with all kinds of Tolstoy himself, where Solzhenitsyn just gave us Stalin as the man, showed him for what he was in all truth. And then Father Alexander went on to say that in Solzhenitsyn's writings, you discover what a Christian artist is. A Christian artist is a person who gives you the truth, who depicts the truth in artistic form. And Father Alexander said that that truth will always have three dimensions, and those three aspects or three dimensions will always be held together. One is the truth of the fundamental goodness of reality, the createdness of things, Father called it. The trees, the skies, the human person, life itself, just a beautiful divine gift that is good, like it says in the Bible, good, very good. Every time God creates, it's good. But then Father Schmemann said, however, there's another truth, and that is that creatures spoil it. Creatures are weak. Creatures are liars. The devil is a liar from the beginning. And people fantasize and destroy reality. They make up their own realities, and then they believe in them. And then they follow them, and then they foist them on other people. And that happens in all kinds of ideologies, worldviews. And then Father Alexander, with Solzhenitsyn himself, the other Alexander, would go on to say that Christianity itself can become an ideology. Religion can be an ideology. It can be a crusade, not a real evangelical mission, but a crusade. In fact, without the Holy Spirit, without God, missionary activity, as the Metropolitan of Latakia, Ignatius, said, who is now the Patriarch, without the Holy Spirit, mission work is nothing but ideological crusading. That's all it is. Or gathering warm bodies to your particular predilections and so on. So what Father Alexander said about Solzhenitsyn was, there is this fallenness, this corruption to God's good world, and the human beings are the one who do it, and they do it mainly by lying about all reality, by lying about God himself, or to say there is no God, which is the lie of all lies, or to make idols and ideological idols and then call them God. In fact, many people even said, and Solzhenitsyn would have agreed with this, that Marxism itself was a type of religious ideology. It had its own saints, it had its own holy days, it had its own holy places. It even had the relics of Vladimir Lenin in wax in the Red Square in Moscow. It functioned like a faith system, but it was a destructive, atheistic, counter-Christ system. But then Father Alexander Schmemann said that Solzhenitsyn also revealed that third leg, the third dimension of truth, that there's hope, that the world can be saved, that the world is saved by Christ, and it can be saved by anyone who is a true disciple of Christ, who is the truth and lives by the Spirit of truth. So you have the goodness, the createdness, the fallenness, the corruption, the evil, the wickedness, and then the hope. And Father Schmemann said that in every one of Solzhenitsyn's novels, this is what you find. You find those three things always kept together. Some of his novels are about the most evil, wicked things you can even imagine. Most of them are, as a matter of fact. Certainly the ones about the Gulag and the concentration camps and Ivan Denisovich and Matrona's house and all these other ones. But they show righteousness there. They show hope there. They show humanity triumphing there. And Solzhenitsyn himself said that when you live in this world that's filled with lies, filled with wickedness and evil, he said there's only three things you can do. He said you can give in to it and be crushed. It'll just crush you. Or you could just give up and become part of the system. Give up and it crushes you, or give in and you become part of it. You become evil yourself. Or you can stand over and against it in truth. And then you will suffer. You will suffer greatly, but you will be free. And Solzhenitsyn himself said that he found truth and love in the prison camp. Truth and love and freedom, real freedom, freedom from the lies, freedom from the ideology, freedom from all these human constructs that simply destroy reality. He felt that it was a great gift to have been in prison. How many of great saints, by the way, have been in prison? And he was one of them. Well, in 1974, when he was exiled from the Soviet Union, when he found himself in Switzerland, Zurich, near there, Lausanne, I don't know exactly where, but in any case, he called Father Alexander Schmemann that he had heard on the radio and that he knew about and was well known in Soviet Union. He called him to come to see him, to talk to him. And Father Alexander, in May of 1974, went there, and they met, and then he went up to the mountaintop place. Father Alexander Schmemann describes all of this in his journal, because he was really taken by Solzhenitsyn, especially at first. We'll see that Father Alexander ended up being critical of the great man in some ways later on. I'll mention that in a minute. But this first encounter, Father Alexander called it the mountain meeting, Gornaya Vstrecha, the meeting on high. And I have to just inject here one personal note, that our daughter, our last daughter, our last child, was born on the day when Father Alexander Schmemann heard the confessions of Solzhenitsyn and served the divine liturgy and gave Holy Communion to him and to those who were with him or around him at the time in May of 1974. And our daughter was born on that very day, and we named her Alexandra, kind of in honor of the meeting of the two Alexanders, Alexander Schmemann, Father Schmemann, and Alexander Solzhenitsyn, the two Alexanders, who met on the day and had communion together in the Divine Liturgy on the day that she was born. Well, Solzhenitsyn then came to America. And it's very interesting also, I just have to say, it's interesting to me that it turned out that our daughter Alexandra's godfather, Father Alexis Vinogradov, met with Solzhenitsyn when he came, and he was an architect. Father Vinogradov is an architect who has become a priest. He's the pastor of St. Gregory's Church in Wappingers Falls, New York. And Father Alexis Vinogradov was the architect who designed the house for Solzhenitsyn in Cavendish, Vermont, where Solzhenitsyn lived for 20 years, doing his writing, doing his prophesying, taking on the whole world, irritating everybody no end in so many different ways, because he was so admirable even in his passions and even in his own weaknesses, and you might even dare say his sins. They were somehow sins of a great man, admirable man. But he lived there for 20 years, and Father Vinogradov, who's a priest in the OCA, was the architect of his house there. And Father Andrew Trugubov, who is the pastor of the Resurrection Church in Claremont, New Hampshire, who's well known in America as an iconographer, and to me he's well known also because he translated my catechisms into Russian when they were published in Russian language. Father Trugubov was Solzhenitsyn's pastor, was his priest, and Alexander Solzhenitsyn had a chapel in his house where Father Trugubov served, and then they went to Father Trugubov's church on Sunday with his wife, with his children, and he participated in the Orthodox Church in America parish there in New Hampshire, across the border from Cavendish, Vermont. So Solzhenitsyn then lived in America for 20 years, from 74 to 94. And during that time, he did many things. He did many things. He gave the commencement speech at Harvard, for example, in 1978, where he was really critical of the United States of America. He said, "I came out of communism and Marxism, and I saw what it did to human beings." He said, "But I see," he said, "that here in America, what he called the vulgar materialism, the self-centeredness, the lack of restraint and self-limitation, the carnality, produces also a really awful society, which may nominally be Christian, but in fact is really something else." And during this time, of course, he kept writing and writing and writing. He finished off many of his works, and he wrote Lenin in Zurich and The Oak and the Calf. And in 1975, he wrote a little book, Ispod Glüb, Out from Under the Rubble, about coming out of the rubble of the destruction of the Marxist times and so on. But he got really involved into Russia. He was a man obsessed with Russia. And that's what even led to a certain kind of clash with Father Schmemann later on in their relationship. In fact, Father Schmemann was one of the few people who clashed with Solzhenitsyn and survived and remained his friend. Most people, if they clashed with him, they were gone off his radar screen almost immediately. He wasn't for playing around. He was for hard work. He wore the same clothes and he ate the same simple food and he did little exercises every day, but he spent most of his time writing. And he wrote standing up. He wrote with a Bic pen standing up at an old-fashioned writing stand. He didn't sit when he wrote. He was a real Orthodox guy. He wrote writing, standing up. But he wrote many things during that time and commented on social life, both in Russia and in the United States of America. And then the kind of the press became really hard on him. They considered him some kind of crazy Russian Slavophile prophet who wanted to make a whole world into a monastery and who was very narrow in his outlook. But he himself always defended himself. He said, that's not true. He said, yes, I am Russian. And yes, Russia is the world that I know. It's my historical world. It's my cultural world. It's my literary world. And he had a hard time writing in Russian in America, not being in the place where the language was spoken. But he said, you know, any specific world, when you get into it, reveals the universal truths. In fact, there is no universal world. There's only many worlds. But all of those worlds are revealing universal things, universal realities. It's like the gospel itself. You have the Jewish world of Jesus of Nazareth and that whole drama. But that whole drama, which is the drama of dramas, gives insight into the meaning of the whole of humanity. And so Solzhenitsyn's very specific writings also gave insight into the whole of reality. And then in 1994, after the fall of communism, Solzhenitsyn went home. And he decided to go home by way of Siberia. And he took a train all the way across Siberia west, back into the center of Russia, into Moscow, where he lived and ended his days at the age of 89 on August 3rd of this year. His last great monumental work was a three-volume history of Russian Jewry, the Jews and Semitism and anti-Semitism and so on in the Russian Empire and through the Soviet Union. But he was basically an artist. And like so many Russian writers, Father Alexander Schmemann used to say this, like so many Russian writers, he kind of ruined his message by becoming a preacher, even falling into the trap a bit of ideology. Father Schmemann accused him once in writing in a Russian language journal published in Paris that for him, first was Russia and second was the church, and that the church somehow existed for Russia in his life and mind and work. Whereas for Father Alexander Schmemann, he said just the opposite must be the case. Russia and any other country on the world has to exist for Christ and the gospel, not the other way around. And he kind of accused him of having kind of misplaced priorities that therefore skewed his work in some way. And then when he got involved in battles and sometimes even in things he didn't know much about, that's another thing Father Schmemann accused him of. He said, when he wrote his detailed histories of the war, he studied where every tank was and where every direction it went and what they ate for dinner and so on, where sometimes he would just speak very loosely and off the cuff and even write things about church and about church politics and so on that he really didn't know that much about. And Father Schmemann even accused him once of being a typical Russian writer and intellectual who has still a certain contempt for church. They always want to use the church, but they always think they know better. So he had a clash with Solzhenitsyn about that. And if you're interested in that, get Father Schmemann's journals. They're published in English, and they pretty much tell the story of his total love affair with Solzhenitsyn and his writing when Solzhenitsyn was still in Soviet Union, his meeting with him, their relationship afterwards, and then how their relationship somehow soured a bit. It had its bumpy places because of the two differences of those two Alexanders. But Solzhenitsyn went back home, and he lived for 17 years back in Russia. 17 years. And some person, I can't remember who it was, some journalist pointed out that he outlived the Soviet Union by 17 years. That he lived 17 years longer than the Soviet Union did. The Soviet Union was born in 1917-18. Solzhenitsyn was born just about the same time. But the Soviet Union died first. And someone also pointed out that in some sense, Solzhenitsyn was a tragic figure because he spent his whole life trying to expose the truth of the Soviet system, not realizing that long before he himself would die, every little student could go into every archive and read secret and confidential documents about the Soviet Union. In other words, any kid in any class could know what Solzhenitsyn was struggling and suffering and dying and being exiled in order to write, in order to tell the story. His life work was to tell the true story of the Soviet Union, and then everybody came to know it rather easily, although it's still worthwhile reading his artistic descriptions of the camps and the people and the interaction and the war and all those characters. It's still absolutely marvelous just as artist. In fact, one commentator said Solzhenitsyn may have been the greatest writer of the 20th century in any language, simply as a person who writes, as an artistic writer. But if you'd like a taste of it, get The Solzhenitsyn Reader by Erickson and Mahoney, published in 2007. Read the introduction and then read those parts. I would suggest that the novels, the early ones, The Gulag and The Red Wheel, it's very hard, very tedious. But One Day in the Life of Ivan Denisovich, and The Cancer Ward, and In the First Circle, and Matrona's Place, those early stories that are filled with this vision of truth, they are classics forever, as long as there would be humanity. Of course, C.S. Lewis said in 1944 that there might be the abolition of humanity in our time if we keep going the way we're going. And there may very well be people called human beings who can't even begin to understand what Solzhenitsyn was about. And so also, they cannot really understand what the Bible and the Gospels and Christianity is also all about. St. Anthony the Great said it in the 4th century. He said, "A day will come when people are insane, and they'll say to people who are sane, 'You are insane, you're not like us.'" And I think that day hit in Western society anyway, in the end of the 20th century. Another comment made about Solzhenitsyn, which is kind of intriguing, is that he took on the whole Soviet Union with all of its lies and slogans and ideology and godlessness and so on, was exiled for it, imprisoned, exiled, came to America, and then he took on America, what he called the vulgar materialism of the American society, in the famous Harvard speech of 1978, which you can get and read very easily. And by the way, his own view of art was in his Nobel Prize speech in 1970. But in any case, the irony is that Solzhenitsyn went back to a Russia, which was no longer a Soviet Union, where the same Western vulgar materialism that he challenged when he lived in America, and nowhere less than at Harvard University, was now simply sweeping through Russia itself. What an irony that he ended his days in a country of oligarchs and millionaires and billionaires and computer chips and investments and money and buying and selling and drugs and porno and all the kind of things that he decried in America, and had hoped that once the Soviet system fell and that purification took place and illumination and encounter with reality and truth, there would be a new Russia, a Christian Russia, one kind of Ispod Glib from under the rubble that would shine forth as a great example to humankind. And on that one, he seems to have been wrong. And even, God forgive me for saying it, even wrong with the Moscow Patriarchate and the church in Russia. Because it seems like the Christian church in Russia, the Orthodox Church, just picked up where it left off before the revolution with his big buildings and politics, and now they're in cahoots with Putin and so on. Solzhenitsyn affirmed Putin. He said Russia needed a person like Putin as a stage to move ahead. But the question remains, will it move ahead, or will it simply imitate the decadent West that he himself was so critical of, where he said even the words like freedom and so on don't really mean what they mean, and where there's a lot of lies in America too. Take, for example, the politicians who tell people, "You can be anything you want to be." That is simply not true. No person can be anything they want to be. In any way, a person shouldn't want to be what they want to be. A person should want to be what they're called to be, and how they would serve others, and how they would serve truth, and how they would really love and therefore have insight into realities and not simply live for carnal pleasures. This is, of course, also a word that Solzhenitsyn spoke. And he spoke it and told it in many different ways. And in an obituary I read, it said that 30 million books of his were published and sold and were probably read by twice or three times as many of those people, and that his writings were translated into 40 languages. 30 million publications in 40 languages. Now, there is no doubt that this man is a great man, was a great man, is a great man, a Christian man, a man of truth. Let us not live by lies. Let us not give up in the face of evil and lying and untruth. Let us not give in to it, but let us go on paying the price and being ready to pay the price. That's what he tells us. You got to pay the price. And there is no guarantee of widespread success either. There's no guarantee even of being properly understood, because he himself was incredibly misunderstood in so many different ways. And of course, no one is perfect. Even the greatest saints aren't perfect. And Solzhenitsyn may not have been a saint. Maybe he is a saint. I don't know. Time will tell what people do with Solzhenitsyn, what the Christian church does with him. But one thing, it seems to me, is for sure. Solzhenitsyn was among the greatest Eastern Orthodox Christians of the 20th century. And certainly in public life, as a public image, as a person that virtually everyone on earth knew one way or another, even quite regular people on the street would probably have known that there was a guy named Alexander Solzhenitsyn, and that he took on the whole Soviet Union and then came to America and took on our American way of life and then went back there and kind of didn't even have much effect on the new Russia when he went back. He had a talk show for a while on TV, but it wasn't successful. People didn't want to hear him. They were ready to move on. However, we can easily move on, especially when everything is in 15-second sound bites. Nevertheless, a serious person, a Christian person, any person who's a lover of truth, a lover of humanity, a seeker, should really consider it their obligation to read at least some of the things that were written by Alexander Solzhenitsyn, who died on August 3rd in Russia at the age of 89. May his memory be eternal. Вечная ему память. May his memory be eternal. For Ancient Faith Radio, this is Father Thomas Hopko.
1: And that was Speaking the Truth in Love with Father Thomas Hopko. Father Tom is Dean Emeritus at St. Vladimir's Theological Seminary. 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

0: Orthodox Christianity for today's world. You are listening to Ancient Faith Radio. 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
1: The epistle reading is taken from St. Paul's letter to the Galatians, chapter 4, verses 22 through 27. Brethren, Abraham had two sons, one by a slave and one by a free woman. But the son of the slave was born according to the flesh, the son of the free woman through promise. Now, this is an allegory. These women are two covenants. One is from Mount Sinai, bearing children for slavery. She is Hagar. Now Hagar is Mount Sinai in Arabia. She corresponds to the present Jerusalem, for she is in slavery with her children. But the Jerusalem above is free, and she is our mother. For it is written, Rejoice, O barren one who does not bear, break forth and shout, you who are not in travail. For the children of the desolate one are many more than the children of her that is married. The Gospel reading is taken from St. Luke, chapter 8, verses 16 through 21. The Lord said, No one after lighting a lamp covers it with a vessel, or puts it under a bed, but puts it on a stand, that those who enter may see the light. For nothing is hid that shall not be made manifest, nor anything secret that shall not be known and come to light. Take heed, then, how you hear. For to him who has will more be given, and from him who has not, even what he thinks that he has will be taken away. Then his mother and his brothers came to him, but they could not reach him for the crowd. And he was told, Your mother and your brothers are standing outside, desiring to see you. But he said to them, My mother and my brothers are those who hear the word of God and do it.
2: This is Daily Orthodox Scriptures for Kids with Father Alexis Corey. We're glad you're with us for this journey.
3: Welcome. I'm Father Alexis, and we are going to be reading through the Bible together. And I've got some friends that will be helping us. So let's get started.
4: Roses are red and daisies are yellow. It's episode 392 with our reader Isabella. Hey, Isabella. What are we reading?
5: John chapter 5.
4: And the verses?
5: Verses 31 through 47.
4: Estupendo! Let's get started.
5: If I bear witness of myself, my witness is not true. There is another who bears witness of me, and I know that the witness which he witnesses is of me true. You have sent to John, and he has borne witness to the truth. Yet I do not receive testimony from man, but I say these things that you may be saved. He was the burning and shining lamp, and you were willing for a time to rejoice in his light. But I have a greater witness than John's, forth what works which the Father has given me to finish. The very works that I do bear witnesses of me, that the Father has sent me. And the Father himself who sent me has testified of me. You have neither heard of his voice at any time nor seen his form, but you do not have his word abiding in you, because whom he sent, him you do not believe. You search the scriptures, for in them you think you have eternal life, and these are they which testify of me. But you are not willing to come to me that you may have life. I do not receive honor from men, but I know you, that you do not have the love of God in you. I have come in my Father's name, and you do not receive me. If another comes in his own name, him you will receive. How can you believe who receive honor from one another and do not seek the honor that come from the only God? Do not think I shall accuse you to the Father. There is one who accuses you, Moses, in whom you trust. For if you believe Moses, you would believe me, for he wrote about me. But if you do not believe his writings, how will you believe my words?
4: Fantastic, Isabella. Thank you. So Jesus has said that he can give the living water. In other words, that he can fill people with life. He said that he can give them life after they die. He said that he can forgive sins. So what he's really saying to the people of his time is that, like the Father, he is divine. And that's what we believe. We believe that Jesus is human, but he is also divine. The religious leaders knew about the Bible, all about the things that Moses had written. The religious leaders may have known what was written, but they didn't understand it. They didn't realize that Moses was writing about Jesus. And that's what Jesus tells them now. In fact, when we read the Old Testament part of the Bible, we should recognize that these books are preparing us for Jesus. Yes, we can read history or poetry in the Old Testament, but we need to look for more than that. Jesus is there. And it's true outside the Bible too. We can look at the world around us. We can see problems, wrong things going on, but we need to see that Jesus is there too. He is with us and helping us and giving us the strength to do what we need to do, even when things are hard. We can't just see the world around us. With faith, we can begin to understand the world too. So thanks, Isabella, for reading and helping us finish chapter 5 of John's Gospel. But wait, stop the presses. Stefan is back, Isabella's brother, and he's got something he wants to say.
6: He would like to sing a Happy New Year song to you in Romanian.
4: Okay. So sing the. So this is a Happy New Year song in Romanian?
6: It's Happy Birthday in Romania, but kind of Happy New Year too. So, yeah.
4: Okay. You going to sing it together?
6: Yes.

0: That was just incredible. Thank you both for doing that. Now, I happen to have a translation right here, and I will share that with everybody. Many years with good health. May the Lord give you everything you desire, sunny days and happiness. May you live many years. May life be all light, and for the light to last in faith and salvation, may you live many years. So thank you, Stefan and Isabella, for singing that beautiful song for us. I'm Father Alexis, and remember, Christ is in our midst.
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1: Welcome to the Daily Orthodox Scriptures. I'm Father Alexis, and we are reading through the Scriptures each day of the year using the Orthodox Study Bible. Our readings today will be from 2 Maccabees chapter 10, verse 24, through chapter 12, verse 16, Psalm 25, Proverbs chapter 5, verses 1 through 6, and Acts chapter 25. When we left in 2 Maccabees, Judas Maccabeus had just defeated the Idumeans and cleaned up some of the corruption found in his brother Simon's camp. Now he's about to face Timothy, who he had defeated earlier in chapter 8, but is coming at him again. Let's begin. 2 Maccabees chapter 10, verse 24 through chapter 12, verse 16. Now Timothy, who had been defeated previously by the Jews, gathered a very massive and powerful force of mercenaries and assembled cavalry from Asia in no small number. Then he arrived as though he would take Judea captive. As he drew near, Maccabeus and his men made supplication to God as they sprinkled earth on their heads and girded their loins with sackcloth. They fell prostrate before the foot of the altar and implored him to be merciful to them and to be an enemy to their enemies and an adversary to their adversaries, as the law plainly shows. Then, arising from prayer, they took up their weapons and advanced a considerable distance from the city. When they came near the enemy, they were by themselves. But as dawn was breaking, the armies attacked one another. The one had the guarantee of prosperity and victory with their virtue and the Lord as their place of refuge, but the other depended on rage as their leader in the fight. When the battle was strongly contested, there appeared to the enemy from heaven five majestic men on horses with golden bridles, and they were leading the Jews. They took Maccabeus between them and shielded him with their own armor. They kept him from being wounded and cast arrows and thunderbolts on the enemy. Wherefore, confused with blindness and full of disorder, they were cut to pieces. 20,500 were slaughtered along with 600 cavalry. Timothy himself fled to a stronghold called Gazara, especially well garrisoned, where Chereas was commander. Maccabeus and his men eagerly besieged the stronghold for 4 days, but the men within it trusted in the security of the place, so they kept blaspheming beyond measure and uttering disgusting words. Now, when the fifth day dawned, 20 young men in the army of Maccabeus burned with anger because of the blasphemies. So they bravely attacked the wall and with savage fury struck down everyone they encountered. Others likewise went up during the distraction against those inside and burned down the towers. They kindled fires and burned the blasphemers alive. Others broke through the gates, led in the rest of the force, and took control of the city. They killed Timothy, who was hiding in a well, and his brother Chereas and Apollophanes. When they had done this, they blessed the Lord with hymns and praises, thanking him who shows great kindness to Israel and gives them victory. Shortly afterward, Lysias, who was the king's guardian and kinsman and in charge of the government, was greatly upset at what had happened, and gathered about 80,000 infantry and all his cavalry to come against the Jews. He purposed to make the city a home for Greeks, to levy taxes on the temple, as he did on the sacred places of the other nations, and to put the high priesthood up for sale every year. He took no account at all of God's power, but was elated with his countless thousands of infantry and his thousands of cavalry, plus his 80 elephants. Thus he entered Judea and drew near Bethzur, a fortified place about 20 miles from Jerusalem, and besieged it. When Maccabeus and his men heard of this, that Lysias was besieging the strongholds, they and all the people begged the Lord with lamentations and tears to send a good angel to save Israel. Maccabeus himself was the first to bear arms, and he pleaded with the others to join with him in risking their lives to go help their brothers. Then they eagerly set out together. But in that place, while they were still near Jerusalem, a horseman appeared before them, clothed in white and brandishing a full armor of gold. Then together they all blessed the merciful God and were strengthened in heart, ready to bring damage not only on humans, but on the most savage of beasts or walls of iron. Because the Lord had mercy on them, they advanced with their weapons, having with them their ally from heaven. They hurled themselves against the enemy like lions and overthrew 11,000 of them, as well as 1,600 cavalry, and forced all of them to flee. Most of them escaped, wounded and naked, and Lysias himself escaped by a disgraceful flight. But as Lysias was not lacking in intelligence, he discussed the loss that had happened to him. He realized the Hebrews were unconquerable because the Almighty God was their ally. So he sent a message and persuaded them to settle everything on just terms. Moreover, perhaps he could also persuade the king and compel him to become their friend. Then Maccabeus agreed to everything Lysias urged, since he was concerned about what was best for all. For whatever Maccabeus gave to Lysias in writing concerning the Jews, the king granted. 4 letters were written to the Jews from Lysias, encompassing the following. Lysias, to the people of the Jews, greetings. John and Absalom, who were sent by you, have given us your signed communication and asked about the matters addressed in it. Accordingly, I reported to the king whatever was necessary to bring him, and he granted whatever was possible. If you will keep your goodwill toward the government, I will try in the future to promote your welfare. So in behalf of these things and their details, I have ordered that these men and my representatives confer with you. Farewell. The 148th year, the 24th of Dioscorinthius. Now the king's letters contained the following. King Antiochus to Lysias, his brother, greetings. Since our father has departed to the gods, we desire the subjects of the kingdom be undisturbed in caring for their own affairs. We understand the Jews do not approve of our father's change to Greek customs, but choose their own way of life and ask that their customs be granted them. Since, therefore, we prefer for this nation to be free from disturbance, our decision is for their temple to be returned to them and for them to live according to the customs of their forefathers. Therefore, you will do well to send word to them and give them assurances of friendship, so they may know our policy, be in good spirits, and continue gladly to help them in their own affairs. The king's letter to the nation was as follows. King Antiochus to the Jewish Senate and the rest of the Jews, greetings. If you are healthy, this would be as we desire. We are also in good health. Menelaus has told us you wish to return home and attend to your own affairs. Therefore, those who return home by the 13th of Xanthicus will have our pledge of friendship with freedom from fear, for the Jews to enjoy their own food and laws as before, and none of them shall be troubled in any way for things done in ignorance. I have also sent Menelaus to encourage you. Farewell. The 148th year, the 15th of Xanthicus. The Romans also sent them a letter, which read as follows. Quintus Memmius and Titus Manius, legates of the Romans, to the people of the Jews, greetings. We also approve of those things concerning which Lysias, the kinsman of the king, has granted you. But the matters he decided to report to the king As soon as you have considered these things, send someone promptly that we may explain what is suitable for you, for we are on our way to Antioch. For this reason, make haste and send someone to let us know your intentions. Farewell. The 148th year, the 15th of Xanthicus. When these agreements had been made, Lysias returned to the king, and the Jews went back to their farming. But some of the governors of various locales, Timothy and Apollonius, son of Gineas, as well as Hieronymus and Demophon, and in addition Nicanor, the commander of the Cyprians, would not allow the Jews to enjoy tranquility and live in peace. And then the people of Joppa did so great an ungodly deed as this. They invited the Jews who lived among them, together with their wives and children, to embark on ships equipped for sea, as though they harbored no ill will toward them. Now this was done by the common vote of the city. But when the Jews welcomed this, wishing to live in peace and suspecting nothing, the men of Joppa took them out to sea and drowned at least 200 of them. When Judas learned of the cruelty visited on his countrymen, he summoned his men. So when he had called upon God, the righteous judge, he attacked the murderers of his brothers. He set the harbor on fire by night, burned the ships, and put to the sword those who fled there. But since the gates of the city were closed, he departed, intending to come again and root out the whole community of Joppa. However, when he learned that the people in Jamnia intended to wipe out the Jews who were living among them in the same way, he attacked the Jamnian people by night and set the harbor and the fleet on fire. Therefore, the glow of the light was visible as far as Jerusalem, 30 miles away. When they had gone about a mile from there on their march against Timothy, Arabs attacked him with no less than 5,000 infantry and 500 cavalry. After a strongly contested battle, Judas and his men, with God's help, were successful. The defeated nomads pleaded with Judas to grant them pledges of friendship. They promised to give him livestock and to benefit them in other ways. So Judas, supposing they could indeed be useful in varied ways, agreed to make peace with them. Then after he accepted their pledges, they returned to their tents. He also attacked a certain town named Caspin, strongly fortified with earthworks and walls, and inhabited by a mixed population of Gentiles. Those within it trusted in the security of the walls and their supply of provisions. They behaved very contemptuously toward Judas and his men, insulting them and even blaspheming and saying unlawful things. But Judas and his men called upon the great Lord of the world, who overthrew Jericho without battering rams or engines of war in the times of Joshua. Then Judas and his men assaulted the walls. They overpowered the city by the will of God and inflicted such indescribable slaughter that the adjoining lake, a quarter of a mile wide, seemed to be filled with blood.
2: Psalm 25. Judge me, O Lord, for I walk in my innocence, and by hoping in the Lord I shall not weaken. Prove me, O Lord, and test me. Try my reins and my heart in the fire, for your mercy is before my eyes, and I was well-pleasing in your truth. I have not sat down with vain counsels, nor will I go with those who transgress the law. I hate the assembly of evildoers, and I will not sit with the ungodly. I will wash my hands in innocence, so I will go about your altar, O Lord, that I may hear the voice of praise and tell of all your wondrous works. O Lord, I love the beauty of your house and the place where your glory dwells. Do not destroy my soul with the ungodly, nor my life with men of blood, in whose hands is lawlessness, their right hand is full of bribes. But as for me, I walk in my innocence. Redeem me and have mercy on me, for my foot stands in uprightness. In the churches I will bless you, O Lord. Proverbs chapter 5. verses 1 through 6. My son, hold fast to wisdom, and incline your ear to my words, that you may guard good thinking. And I command you with the perception of my lips, do not join yourself to a base woman, for honey drips from the lips of a prostitute, or for a season she is pleasing to your taste. Afterward, however, you will find her more bitter than gall, and sharper than a two-edged sword. For feet lacking discernment led those using her down into Hades with death. Her footsteps are not planted, for she does not travel the ways of life, and her paths are slippery and not easy to discern.
1: Acts chapter 25. Now when Festus had come to the province, after 3 days he went up from Caesarea to Jerusalem. Then the high priest and the chief men of the Jews informed him against Paul, and they petitioned him, asking a favor against him, that he would summon him to Jerusalem while they lay in ambush along the road to kill him.

which they could not prove. While he answered for himself, neither against the law of the Jews, nor against the temple, nor against Caesar, have I offended in anything at all. But Festus, wanting to do the Jews a favor, answered Paul and said, are you willing to go up to Jerusalem and there be judged before me concerning these things? So Paul said, I stand at Caesar's judgment seat, where I ought to be judged. To the Jews I have done no wrong, as you very well know. For if I am an offender, or have committed anything deserving of death, I do not object to dying, but if there is nothing in these things of which these men accuse me, no one can deliver me to them. I appeal to Caesar. Then Festus, when he had conferred with the council, answered, you have appealed to Caesar. To Caesar you shall go. And after some days, King Agrippa and Bernice came to Caesarea to greet Festus. When they had been there many days, Festus laid Paul's case before the king, saying, there is a certain man left a prisoner by Felix, about whom the chief priests and the elders of the Jews informed me when I was in Jerusalem, asking for a judgment against him. To them I answered, it is not the custom of the Romans to deliver any man to destruction before the accused meets the accusers face to face and has opportunity to answer for himself concerning the charge against him. Therefore, when they had come together without any delay, the next day I sat on the judgment seat and commanded the man to be brought in. When the accusers stood up, they brought no accusation against him of such things as I supposed, but had some questions against him about their own religion and about a certain Jesus who had died, whom Paul affirmed to be alive. And because I was uncertain of such questions, I asked whether he was willing to go to Jerusalem and there be judged concerning these matters. But when Paul appealed to be reserved for the decision of Augustus, I commanded him to be kept till I could send him to Caesar. Then Agrippa said to Festus, I also would like to hear the man myself. Tomorrow, he said, you shall hear him. So the next day, when Agrippa and Bernice had come with great pomp and had entered the auditorium with the commanders and the prominent men of the city, at Festus's command, Paul was brought in. And Festus said, King Agrippa, and all the men who are here present with us, you see this man about whom the whole assembly of the Jews petitioned me, both at Jerusalem and here, crying out that he was not fit to live any longer. But when I found that he had committed nothing deserving of death, and that he himself had appealed to Augustus, I decided to send him. I have nothing certain to write to my Lord concerning him, therefore I have brought him out before you, and especially before you, King Agrippa, so that after the examination has taken place, I may have something to write. For it seems to me unreasonable to send a prisoner and not to specify the charges against him. So 2 years have passed. Felix has been replaced by Festus as the Roman governor, and the Jewish political leader is Herod Agrippa II, known as King Agrippa. He is the son of Herod Agrippa, the Herod that killed John the Baptist and James, the brother of the Lord. And that Herod was the son of Herod the Great, who met with the wise men when Jesus was born and slaughtered the infants in Bethlehem. So even though 2 years have passed with Paul still in prison, the Jewish leaders still want him dead, and they plan another ambush. Since Paul is a Roman, he has the right to appeal to Rome. That doesn't mean that he will necessarily meet the emperor, but that his case will be brought before the highest court of the land. Now, Paul is innocent of the charges brought against him. Really, they haven't even brought any charges against him, and Festus wants Agrippa to help him come up with charges before they send him to Rome. In the midst of all this, Paul keeps talking, and he gets in front of

0: influential people, and will even more so when he gets to Rome. But you don't hear any complaining by Paul. He knows he's innocent, falsely imprisoned, left in prison for a couple of years, people still want to kill him, and he's not complaining. Rather, in each situation, he's looking to change his lousy circumstances to a blessed opportunity. I think it would be helpful for all of us to follow Paul's example. During difficult situations, can we choose to see it as an opportunity rather than a misfortune? An opportunity to serve God and share Him with others? An opportunity to love our neighbor? An opportunity to be an example of Christian patience and forgiveness? How we choose to look at the events that come to us make all the difference. I'm Father Alexis, and remember, Christ is in our midst.
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0: Daily Life at St. John the Compassionate Mission in Toronto, Ontario. Daily we seek to live the simplicity of the gospel and to witness to the unique dignity and infinite value of each person. Through our open doors, we welcome people from all walks of life, awakening and mirroring the beauty that lies at the heart of each person. These are the parables of community. They illustrate the reality that the kingdom of God is among us, often hidden in the noise and busyness of daily life. They are the precious pearls that God gives us when we risk opening our doors to the stranger.
1: What about forgiveness? Talking to people gave me the opportunity to come close to their hearts. How close? I think that will depend on my heart as well. As I said many times to people, what I am allowed to see and testify, it is the beauty but also the struggle that all of us have with forgiveness. There is something fundamental within ourselves that is longing to forgive, but somehow this deep place from within our hearts seems to be so far away. All of us have someone to forgive, but somehow we never come close enough to that. If we don't know the limits of our freedom, we should try honestly to forgive. However, what I want to say is that some of us have more freedom than others. That's what I realized one morning at the mission. In the morning when you feel that you have no time but to check your emails. So in a morning like that, I broke the habit and I stayed for a few minutes at a table with Liz. Liz is a person who comes at the mission pretty often. But in that particular day, Liz was in a real distress because she just found out that her husband was in hospital being diagnosed with cancer. He was hospitalized and she would not know if he was going to come back home or not. So now we talk here about her ex-husband. Like many other people who come at the mission, Liz did not have a normal family life, whatever normal family life might mean. And her marriage was never close to that either. On the contrary, it had all the ingredients for her to experience the abuse in some of the most primitive forms. We talk here about drugs, alcohol, physical abuse, emotional abuse. But in that morning, I could see in her distress the care that she had for her ex-husband, a care that was not fake, but rather coming from an honest, deep movement of her heart towards forgiveness. Of course, I never spoke to Liz about this, and she never spoke to me about forgiveness or her struggle with it. As things are at the mission, people do not theoretize life. People are not moral, but real. It is just like when we are taught about the kingdom of heaven. It is not over there or over here. Now it's coming. Let's find out when so we can forget about it. The kingdom of God is within our hearts. And on that particular morning, I was allowed to get a glimpse of it when Liz opened her heart. And for me, just being at the border, it still brought a lot of joy to my heart, too.
0: 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These parables are the precious pearls that God bestows on the church when it risks opening its door to the stranger. We hope that they will inspire you to discover the presence of the kingdom in your own parishes and life. 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

0: Join the staff members of the Center for Family Care, Father Alexander Gussetis, Presbytera Carrie Pappas, Mari McMullen, and Presbytera Melanie DiStefano, as they welcome listeners into conversations on the joys and challenges of marriage and family life.
1: Hi, I'm Father Alex.
2: I'm Presbytera Carrie.
3: Presbytera Melanie.
2: And I'm Mari. Today, I want to talk about just stress. We all get stressed, but oftentimes we react and handle stress in different ways. Some people withdraw. Some people might get snappy with their loved ones. Some people eat. Some people get tired. The list goes on for different ways we respond. So today, I'm just curious as to what your reactions are to stress as an individual, if you and your spouse respond to stress similarly or differently, and how, most importantly, how do you navigate times of stress together, or what have you learned over the years on navigating stress? Carrie just took the deepest breath.
3: Hearing it makes you stressed. The thought of the stress. I'll jump in. Everyone's kind of quiet. The first thing I thought of when you asked this question is the way my husband handles stress. I immediately know he's stressed when I hear the Flowbee going in the bathroom. Do you guys know what a Flowbee is?
2: No.
3: It's like one of those, you know, gadgets that you attach to a vacuum cleaner and it cuts your hair.
2: So. Wait, what?
4: What?
2: I love how you're saying this so casually. Like, this is just a common thing that we all use.
3: It was popular back in, like, the 90s. So my dad.
1: Wow, this went off the rails very quickly.
3: So it's the truth. So my dad turned us on to it because, like, he's like, I can cut my own hair. So you attach these things and you attach it to a vacuum cleaner and he cuts his own hair. And actually started to do that with our Michael because Michael hated haircuts so much. But anyway, so my husband's like, well, I like that. I want to get that when we were first married. So he bought one. So when he's doing a lot of like manicuring and self-care, I usually know he's stressed out. So it's either the Flowbee's going in the bathroom, he's cutting his nails like way too much.
2: Oh my gosh, that's so weird.
3: His beard's very short. So yeah, it's kind of, you know, his way of having some control over a little bit of the stress. And I asked him if I could share that and he said it was okay.
2: That is so funny.
3: It is funny.
2: Telling you, we all react so differently. Like, that is hilarious.
3: Yeah. Yeah. So that's like for minor stressors, like not major. I think I myself, for minor stressors, I think for all stress, I tend to talk to people. So that's my go-to. So for minor things, I might just, you know, talk to a friend about, or for something major, my spiritual father, my husband, a parent. So yeah, talking to people is, and I also just cry. I cry a lot. So when I get really stressed, I weep and I cry. And when my husband gets really stressed, he gets really angry. Mm-hmm. And neither of us know how to help the other when we're in that state. Mm-hmm. So we've learned, like, I just like back off because I know, he, you know, and I just pray for him because I know if I try to talk it out, it's not going to help. So that's, and he kind of like tries to come by me if I'm crying, but he doesn't always know what to do with that either. So yeah, it's tricky.
2: Yeah, it is tricky. I'm more like when I get stressed, it's like I know deep down I'm stressed, but I can't admit it for some reason to myself. Like I have like a, I don't want to admit that I'm stressed or anxious. So I just get snappy. And Brian immediately knows. He's like, what's kind of like towing around the tiger? Like, what's going on? Are you feeling? And if I'm not ready to like admit it to myself, I don't even want to talk. I'm just like, just leave me alone. I'm having a bad day. Like, but then it's like this weird mental block. Like once I am willing to acknowledge it to myself that I'm stressed about something, then for me, talking it through usually helps, but I have to be, I don't know, it's weird. Like I have to be willing to go there, like, or have the capacity in the moment. But Brian's different from me. He's a withdrawer. Like when he gets stressed, he just gets quiet, even more quiet. And I can usually tell when he's feeling like, you know, what's going on? Are you stressed about something? But he's kind of similar. He doesn't always want to admit it. If I at least know he's stressed, it's easier for me to like not take things personally. Like if I'm confused about why he might be like maybe withdrawing or quiet, then I get more like I react to it more. Like for me, it's like, okay, an understanding of like there's something going on that you're stressed about. It's easier for me to just, you know, just wait for that to work out for him.
1: I think day-to-day stress I handle okay, and my wife and I handle it okay, especially when the kids were younger, whatever had to be done, we followed through on whatever tasks and, you know, we got through. Again, day-to-day through exercise, it relieves stress. Listening to music is a tone changer. So that keeps like an equilibrium. So I think we can handle it day-to-day. It's when it's extreme stress that, you know, we don't handle that well. I certainly don't handle it well. I'll withdraw or I'll get snappy, and then that causes us to get, you know, further apart, which is not helpful. Instead of working together, then we're working against each other in a way. So I guess I'd make the distinction between the day-to-day normal stresses that we deal with and then kind of extreme levels that sometimes surface.
2: Well, it's hard. I mean, when stressful situations are truly arise, it's difficult to like, I feel like we go into fight or flight, you know, and we're just trying to like protect ourselves. But like Carrie said in the last podcast, and I immediately lost that thought. I don't know what I was going to say. So there was something in my mind that connected to the last podcast. And as I just started to say it, I laughed. So there was something there, a nugget.
1: Can't wait for the blooper version. Just can't wait.
4: Mari, in the psychological world, they've added flight, fright, and now freeze too. Mm-mm. That's another one that's been added to the mix. Those are the tendencies.
3: Father Alex, when you mentioned exercise, my husband does exercise more too. Like he does take that physical action, and that's a productive way of handling stress, whereas I kind of get stuck and freeze. so I get kind of stuck in the stress. So that's really healthy to move, just because it is bodily too, right? To get it out of your body.
2: Yeah.
1: And that's why I think each person has to develop their own go-to list of when we are experiencing stress. What are the things that help lower the temperature for me? And every person, it's going to be different. But I really think it is an important thing to develop our own lists so that we can go to it when we're having the inevitable stress.
3: And share them with our spouse, especially if you're newly married, because it takes years to learn the way the other copes. And I would take things personally, like he's going to exercise and I'm freaking out here. And then I realized he really needed that. So, I mean, you... to be able to communicate that to one another, like, I really need this now or I'm going to explode, helpful.
2: Yes. Learning how the other copes is so important, because it's true. Like you can get I think women, especially like men, I feel like react differently sometimes than women. Like we might want to talk it out and they need a minute like to think. And I remember feeling, even before we were even engaged, we were dating, I remember feeling offended. Like, what is wrong with you? Like, what do you mean? You were like, we kind of have a fight and you just like, don't want to talk. Like you need me to go away for a little bit. Like what? Like, no, that's not okay. But once you become more confident too, in your relationship too, I think it helps. You're more comfortable in understanding what the other person needs and not taking offense, like you said.
4: And the next step is on learning to honor what the other person needs. And not trying to fight it because of our own needs, perhaps at the time, like Melanie, when, you know, Father Joe goes off and he exercises and you feel a little bit abandoned. Well, but honoring that he needs that, but then he obviously honoring you too in what you need at that time.
1: I know we're primarily discussing our own stress and within the marriage, but I do want to add a little addendum having to do with our children. And especially when they're younger, they may not have the vocabulary to be able to tell us why they're stressed. And I think we have to kind of fill in the blank at times and help them to understand their stress so that they feel like they're heard and that they're being affirmed. And so that we know what their cues are too, when they're feeling stress. So just something to think about in terms of how we can help our children process stress as well.
4: And another thing that goes along with that too would be, you know, when we are stressed, our children feel it. And anxious parents tend to produce anxious children. It's really pretty remarkable.
2: Yeah, my son is six now, and he's pretty like emotionally attuned. And he will ask me sometimes, why are you talking like that? Like, I don't even realize, like, you know, that I'm being snappy. And he's like, why are you talking like just not like very nice? I'm like, oh, my God, failing. I'm not a saint. Like we talked about in our last podcast. Here is a perfect example. But it's so true. Like, you don't even think that they're picking up on stuff sometimes. Like, we've talked about that a million times, but then you just get a wallop in the face of, why are you talking like that? Oh, okay. Yep. I got to go into my room for a minute and just recalibrate because my kids are definitely picking up on this.
1: And it's not even a contemporary issue. I mean, reading scripture, how often do we read phrases like, be not anxious? I mean, half of Matthew 6 focuses on anxiety, but there are many passages that talk about anxiety. So this is not even a contemporary issue. So I think the more we're able to address it and try to do some things for self-care, I think can go a long way for us.
3: There's a fun Bible trivia fact that do not be afraid is said by the Lord 365 times in scripture. So that anxiety that we feel every day, you know, he's telling us, don't be afraid.
2: Right there. He said it an entire year's worth once a day.
3: Yeah.
2: We obviously need to hear it.
3: Yes.
4: And yeah, anxiety often is rooted in fear. That's so true. I've got healthy and unhealthy ways of dealing with stress. I think my husbands tend to be more healthy. And I've come to realize, like I said before, that simply honoring how the other person navigates stress is really important for our marriage. So my husband's immediate go-tos when he's stressed are to pray and to talk about it. Sometimes it's with me, and sometimes it's with a spiritual father or a friend that he knows is the right person to approach about whatever the particular situation is. And those are like immediate go-tos for him. And the preventative things do include, you know, regular exercise for both of us. My tendency is to shut down and to be short. And I need a little bit of time to process inwardly before I can talk about something. Yeah. And my husband has learned to honor that over the years, just giving me the space. So I give him the space to do what he needs to do. He gives me the space to do what I need to do. And then we, you know, we navigate it together some too. But it works differently depending on what it is.
2: Well, also something that you mentioned is like giving the space and the time for yourself to work through. I feel like we have this like knee-jerk reaction, like we need to like figure things out right away. And if we don't talk about it, if I'm not talking about my stress, then it's unhealthy. But I think it is okay to take time. Like, we all need time to process. Like, obviously, if it just continues and festers for days, months, years, like that's a different story. But I think the point is what I took from what you said is like, it's okay to take time to process your own feelings before you even talk about it with your spouse or your spiritual father or whoever it is that you talk to you about that stuff.
4: I know I've said that in one of the marriage videos, but that passage about never allow the sun to go down on your anger. You know, you often hear it, bridal showers and things like that. Don't ever go to bed angry. Well, that's very true. We need to manage our inward anger so that we're not angry when we actually go to bed. But that doesn't mean that you have to resolve the issue before you go to bed, because you don't resolve things late at night when both are exhausted. It just escalates everything. But this is where we need to find, okay, how do I self-soothe? How does my husband self-soothe so that we can go to bed not angry and then come to whatever it is that we have a disagreement about fresh in the morning when we're in a much better place?
2: Totally agree. Somebody told us it was this marriage advice. You know, you get so much marriage advice, but there's this one thing that stuck to both of us. It was not even in a shower setting. It was on the front lawn of my Aya's house. And he told us, he was like, you know, they all say don't go to bed angry. Well, you know, like kind of what you said, you know, you can't always figure everything out. You can go to bed. He's like, but you just gotta, before you go to bed, you just gotta put a pinky across and just touch pinkies. Just, you know, we still love each other. And we'll figure it out. I'm still mad or whatever. But I still love you. And that just stuck that stuck to us forever. I mean, and these are random. These were kind of random people. They weren't even like people that were like important in my life. But their marriage advice has stuck with me 10 years later. Like we still talk about that. Well, unless anyone has anything to add, I think that's probably a good place to stop. So I thank you for your words of and your advice and your honesty about things we all struggle with. So I'm sure the listeners will enjoy it.
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1: In the name of the Father, and of the Son, and of the Holy Spirit, amen. Illumine our hearts, O Master who loves mankind, with the pure light of thy divine knowledge, and open the eyes of our minds to understand thy gospel teachings. Implant in us also the fear of thy blessed commandments, that trampling down all carnal desires, we may enter upon a spiritual manner of living, both thinking and doing such things that are well-pleasing to thee. For thou art the illumination of our souls and bodies, O Christ our God, and to thee we ascribe glory, together with thy Father, who is from everlasting, and thine all-holy and good and life-giving Spirit, now and ever, and unto the ages of ages. Amen. Well, hello, dear brothers and sisters. So nice that you could join us once again here on Search the Scriptures Live. I'm Dr. Jeannie Constantinou, and we're continuing our crash course.